0: All Things Considered, followed by Marketplace at 6:30. Still some flash flood warnings and flood watches across a lot of central Colorado. That flash flood watch in place till about 10 p.m. for Colorado Springs and Pueblo. Good chance for showers and thunderstorms yet the rest of today and again all weekend long. Just about a minute now past 6 o'clock. Those news headlines coming up next on KRCC.
1: Live from NPR News in Washington, I'm Ryland Barton. Luigi Mangione, the man accused of killing UnitedHealthcare CEO Brian Thompson on a Midtown Manhattan sidewalk in 2024, pleaded guilty today to federal stalking charges. He also admitted to shooting and killing Thompson, as NPR's Brian Mann reports.
2: Mangione, who's 28 years old, appeared today in what looked like a tan prison uniform, and his face showed no emotion, and with Brian Thompson's family sitting right there in court, he voiced no remorse. I shot Mr. Thompson in Manhattan and he died, Mangione said. I knew what I was doing. Under questioning by federal judge Margaret Garnett, Mangione described crafting a gun using a 3D printer, which he equipped with a silencer. Mangione did talk briefly about his motives. He said he experienced pain from a back injury and he grew frustrated with America's healthcare and insurance systems.
1: NPR's Brian Mann reporting. The Department of Transportation and Federal Railroad Administration are investing $5.3 billion in rail projects across the country. From member station WVXU, Tana Weingartner reports. Transportation Secretary Sean Duffy made the announcement in Cincinnati's historic Union Terminal.
3: With his voice echoing through the train station's rotunda, Duffy said the dollars will fund closing 30 grade crossings and upgrading more than 1,000 more.
4: Nationally, there are more than 2,000 accidents a year and 200 deaths a year at these at-grade rail crossings.
3: The funding will also pay for 43 new made-in-the-U.S. Amtrak trains and to overhaul 41 locomotives serving Amtrak's Midwest and Pacific routes. The money comes from previous administration grants to build high-speed rail in California, which the Trump administration canceled last year. For NPR News, I'm Tana Weingartner in Cincinnati.
1: 5 years ago, the Taliban seized power in Afghanistan, vanquishing Western-backed Afghan forces as U.S. forces withdrew nearly two decades after it first invaded. NPR's Dia Hadid reports.
5: The Taliban's unexpectedly swift seizure of Afghanistan hastened the U.S. withdrawal, leading to thousands of Afghans trying to flee. Afghanistan is now far more peaceful, but desperately poor. Some half of the population of 40 million people need aid. Millions are hungry, but the U.S. and much of the West have dramatically reduced aid. And hundreds of health clinics have shuttered this year, meaning women and babies are now more likely to die. The Taliban have imposed increasingly hardline rules. Most girls cannot attend school after grade six, cannot work in most professions, and have little right to leave a violent spouse. Adding to the crisis, Iran and Pakistan have expelled some 6 million Afghans, overwhelming services in an already devastated country. Dia Hadid, NPR News.
1: Americans unexpectedly cut their spending in July by the biggest drop since May 2025. That raises doubts about consumers who kept spending and powering the economy despite rising daily expenses. It's NPR.
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0: In Colorado Springs, I'm Mike Purcell with KRCC News. A special meeting in Canyon City this week addressed concerns over foul-smelling and tasting drinking water. KRCC's Brianna Heaney reports.
7: The water has been a concern for around 2 weeks. Residents like Paul Kulowick packed into the meeting with the mayor and city council to find out what's going on.
8: You take a shower, your whole house smells like a swamp.
7: Officials from the utility told residents that the water is passing all state testing and is safe to drink. They don't know exactly what is causing the issues with the taste and odor, but say it's likely caused by the historically low water on the Arkansas River, which is the city's water source. Officials say they are taking the issue seriously. They're taking measured steps to maintain the safety of the town's limited water reserves. Brianna Heaney, KRCC News.
0: There's a Pride Fest taking place in Pueblo this weekend. Sunday's event at the Mineral Palace Park gets underway at 10:30 with a parade. The event will also feature live performances, drag shows, food trucks, and local vendors. Festival is organized by the Southern Colorado Equality Alliance, and it runs until 4 p.m. And a canine with the El Paso County Sheriff's Office has died after a recent cancer diagnosis. Mako came to the office last year from the Fountain Police Department. The 5-year-old German Shepherd served as a patrol dog and narcotics detector. In the past year, Mako assisted with 19 drug searches and participated in a large field search, among other duties. He medically retired from the force after his diagnosis. I'm Mike Purcell with KRCC News.
7: The rafting industry in the Arkansas River Basin is navigating historically low flows. But that's not dampening the fun for rafters.
9: Hey, you can have a bad day. Once you get out here, you're kind of all your worries are kind of just splashed off.
7: Float down the river with me, Brianna Heaney. See photos and read the story at krcc.org.
10: From NPR News, this is All Things Considered. I'm Rob Schmitz.
11: And I'm Emily Fang. Over the past year, the Trump administration has taken steps to evade scrutiny and official oversight in many ways, both quietly and very publicly. Just this week, President Trump made headlines when he confirmed he was secretly removed from Air Force One in Turkey last month following a threat from Iran. Trump explained it as a security necessity, but it is just one incident in a string of recent events, and Democrats are preparing to push back. NPR Justice correspondent Carrie Johnson and congressional reporter Eric McDaniel join me now in the studio to explain. Hi to you both.
12: Hey there.
13: Hi.
11: Carrie, let's start with you, because this plane is one example, but can you explain what other steps this administration is taking to shield themselves?
13: Absolutely. This week, the Justice Department Office of Legal Counsel issued an opinion that would extend executive privilege to outside advisors, not just a president's inner circle. That memo says the administration can shield these private advisors so long as they're talking to the president or his direct reports and that the topic relates to presidential decision making. Now, the timing here is interesting. Just a few months before the midterm elections, where polls suggest Democrats could retake control of at least one chamber in Congress. Senator Adam Schiff, a Democrat from California, posted on X that this should be seen as a, quote, partisan measure to insulate the president and his corrupt activities from congressional subpoenas when the majority flips. I also spoke with Carlos Uriarte. He's a lawyer and expert in congressional investigations.
14: This opinion gives Democrats a window into how the administration is preparing on their side for a change of control in Congress. And I'm sure Democrats, similarly, are taking this opinion into account as they think about, you know, what tools and strategies they may use to try to make sure they can get the information they need.
13: Now, for its part, the Justice Department says this opinion simply reaffirms precedent. And a White House spokeswoman says restricting executive privilege to only communications within the executive branch would make it impossible for President Trump to rely on important outside sources.
11: Eric, Senator Schiff is already raising red flags about what the administration is up to. Do we know what Democrats in general want to do in response?
12: You know, I think the best way to think about Democrats' agenda in a hypothetical future Democratic majority isn't what they plan to start, but what they want to continue from their time right now in the minority, but with the full oomph of the full co-equal branch of the Congress behind them. Democratic staff on the House Judiciary and Oversight Committees tell me that they want to use their oversight powers to do things like compel the Trump administration to engage over the remaining Epstein files after months of shadow hearings and to try and push for some real accountability for his victims.
11: Let's pause for a second on Epstein, because this issue has become inescapable for Trump. Congress compelled the Justice Department to release those files, but that did not end the scrutiny, as we know. Where are we today on that?
13: Yeah, that's right. Sponsors of that Epstein Transparency Act in Congress are not at all satisfied with what DOJ has done so far. This week, Judge Emmett Sullivan in D.C. said he was frustrated that the Justice Department might be holding back some materials, and he says the public has a right to know what's going on.
12: Right, and Democrats have made clear that this is going to be a major, major focus.
11: Okay, so what else is on their list, Eric?
12: Well, they also want to investigate the president's business dealings. Remember, he's investing right now in companies that have major business before the federal government, from AI to the Paramount Warner Brothers merger. And this is at a time when 90% of Americans feel that the government is corrupt, according to polling data out this summer from the Brennan Center for Justice. And Democrats see that kind of accountability work as a winning issue, especially if they can tie that perceived corruption back to things like a high cost of living. And many voters actually do make that connection, something like, because politicians are focused on themselves, they're not acting on the things that matter most to me. And there's no question that Democratic leaders are frustrated by this DOJ opinion that Kerry's been reporting on. They see that as an effort to further block them from their constitutionally guaranteed role or their constitutional guaranteed responsibility of overseeing the executive branch.
11: Kerry, turning to you, I'm drawing on my high school civics classes here, but isn't overseeing the executive branch what Congress is supposed to do?
13: In part, yes, but we have not seen Congress work like it was supposed to work in a long time. There is very little legislation, very little groundbreaking oversight on Capitol Hill right now. But I remember even a few decades ago, Congress exposed a lot of new information about accounting scandals at major companies that actually led to criminal prosecutions. Lawmakers exposed lies by big tobacco companies, and they uncovered new information about mistreatment and torture of detainees by the United States after the attacks on September 11th.
12: And look, I imagine our audience might be receiving that point Kerry's making in two pretty different ways. Either that the Intel Committee's torture report happened in pretty recent memory, just during the Obama administration, or that it was a lifetime ago. You know, in my reporting, I think a lot about how much Congress is shaped by its staff. And right now, the average staffer is 32 years old, according to an analysis by Legistorm. And the average career on the Hill for a staffer is just 3 years, per the New America Foundation. And so that means, in practice, it's pretty safe to assume that more than half of staffers might not remember 9/11 and certainly weren't working during the last real vestiges of muscular congressional oversight. And as excited as some Democratic lawmakers are, like Jamie Raskin of Maryland, for a return to form, and the January 6th committee, which Raskin was a part of, was rigorous, there's definitely some rebuilding of capacity that needs to happen to do this at the scale that folks like Raskin are pushing for.
11: Are these efforts about scoring political points, or is there something bigger behind it?
13: This does have real-world implications. Congress has subpoena power and the might to go to court and enforce those subpoenas. People in our business as reporters, we don't have that kind of power. And the other parts of the government that are designed to root out fraud and waste and abuse, they've been hurting. President Trump fired some inspectors general last year. Other jobs have been vacant a long time. Just this week, the president nominated Dennis Kirk, an author of the Project 2025 report, to be inspector general at the Interior Department. That's the office that would investigate ineptitude with contracts and repairs at the reflecting pool.
12: And Emily, I think it's probably also worth noting that this is going to be the most visible and probably the most impactful thing Democrats will do if they retake both or just one chamber of Congress. Remember that the president still has veto power over their legislative efforts, and the president's effort to obstruct them is going to be a major point of frustration, if not a big surprise to lawmakers. But the Justice Department opinion that Kerry's been talking about is just more digging in on the part of the administration for what was already set to be a major clash with congressional lawmakers.
13: And ultimately, all these fights between Congress and the White House are going to go to the courts and eventually the Supreme Court, which has a very strong view of executive power.
11: Thanks for breaking that down. That's NPR's Kerry Johnson and Eric McDaniel. Thanks so much, both of you.
12: Thank you.
13: Thank you.

0: American workers are retiring later and later. Since the mid-1980s, the share of employed people 65 and older has close to doubled. And some people think that's a problem. Sarah Gonzalez with our Planet Money podcast reports on the debate around our aging workforce.
1: Okay, when people cannot afford to retire, that is one thing. But when they can afford to and just don't want to, Samuel Moyne, a law and history professor at Yale, says that's unfair to younger workers who want to move up in pay and in position.
2: When older people are hoarding their positions and refusing to retire, they're inhibiting other people from getting what they have acquired, houses and other benefits.
1: And he has a solution for our retirement problem, if you think there is one: mandatory retirement ages.
3: You think we should force people to retire when they hit a certain age?
2: Correct.
1: In the 1970s, about half of all jobs in the U.S. came with an age limit, a date when workers would be forced to leave their jobs when they hit age 65, then later age 70.
3: They'd be like, oh, it's your birthday. You're gone?
2: Absolutely. On their birthday.
3: Really?
1: One of the ideas was to help freshen up the workforce and bring younger workers in with their newer skills. But in 1986, it became largely illegal to force anyone to retire because of age. Though we do still allow age limits for federal firefighters, air traffic controllers have a mandatory retirement age of 56. For commercial pilots, it's 65. It's a safety thing in these jobs. And Sam thinks that white-collar, high-paying jobs should also be allowed to force people out, like CEOs, judges, journalists, professors like him.
3: I have to ask you, how old are you?
2: I'm 54 and a half.
3: So you're out at 65? You're retiring?
2: I've said 70. I mean, I like 69 and a
3: 70.
2: Half.
3: Look at you. You're
2: well,
3: already...
2: Well, no, but look, we have people who are in their 80s here.
4: Well, you know, 80 is the new 70 and 70 is the new 60.
3: Oh, is it?
4: 60.
3: Oh, I did. I wasn't aware.
4: Yes,
3: okay.
4: Yes.
1: We called up economist Olivia S. Mitchell at the University of Pennsylvania's Wharton School, told her about Sam Moyne's big idea.
4: How old is he?
3: Not above 60.
1: As an economist, Olivia fundamentally rejects the assertion that older workers refusing to retire are taking jobs away from younger workers. This is known as the lump of labor fallacy, which is the mistaken belief that there's a fixed amount of work in an economy, like one big lump of jobs that we all fight over and have to share.
4: And if the older people don't retire, there won't be any opportunities for the young or for women or for ethnic minorities. And the reality is that more people working create more jobs.
3: I mean, I think a good example is like when women entered the labor force.
4: Right.
3: It's not like we took all the men's jobs and now there weren't enough jobs for men.
1: But Sam says in some sectors, there are a finite number of positions like tenured professors, politicians. But as a society, Olivia says, we can't actually afford to let the 11 million workers over age 65 retire.
4: If more people retired younger, then those who are young would end up paying much higher taxes to take care of us, right, when we could be very productive and we could be generating output for the economy.
1: She thinks people should actually be working even longer, as long as possible.
4: I'm 73. Yeah, I'm not planning to retire.
3: I mean, at some point.
4: Well, maybe another 10 years. Everything's on a 10-year plan.
1: Sarah Gonzalez, NPR News.
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8: 618, 82 degrees still, the official temperature, under mostly cloudy skies, some ominous-looking clouds, just glancing out the KRCC weather window here in downtown Colorado Springs, looking to the west. Excellent chance for continued showers and thunderstorms across southern Colorado the rest of today and right on through the weekend. Temperatures a bit cooler, 70s and 80s, mostly for those daytime highs through the weekend. And still some flood warnings and watches across much of central Colorado for the next few hours. That flood watch in effect for Colorado Springs through about 10 p.m. tonight.
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8: 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Temperature update, 79 degrees, mostly cloudy and breezy at the Colorado Springs Airport at 620.
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12: This is All Things Considered from NPR News. I'm Emily Fang.
0: And I'm Rob Schmitz. The staggering pace of China's economic growth these past four decades has been historic. It could be argued that no other country in history has grown as quickly as China has in such a short period of time. Well, the chief architect of the financial reforms that made way for that growth died on Wednesday at age 97. His name is Zhu Rongji. He was the country's former premier. Here to talk about his legacy and his impact on the Chinese and global economy is Orville Schell, the vice president of the Asia Society and Arthur Ross, director of the Center on U.S.-China Relations. Welcome, Orville.
13: Pleasure to be with you.
0: So you were at the 1998 Beijing summit when President Bill Clinton visited China. Zhu was there in his role as premier or prime minister under President Jiang Zemin. He was effectively overseeing the economics portfolio. Set the scene here. What were you doing there? What was being discussed?
13: Well, I'd gone with President Clinton on his 1998 summit and sort of had seen the whole ceremonial welcome and then the press conference.
14: As you can see, we are working together in many areas of cooperation.
13: And I think what was so striking about it, as I look back on it, and having just been on the recent Trump summit to Beijing, was the degree to which President Clinton and Jiang Zemin, and I can only assume that he must have had some interaction maybe behind the scenes with Zhu Rongji, but how open they were to each other.
0: Things couldn't be more different today.
13: Things really couldn't. And another way, which was very striking, as I think back to Zhu Rongji, you remember what Deng Xiaoping did when he came into power in the late 70s and throughout the 80s? He really divided the government between the party and politics and the government and the economy.
0: That's right.
13: And he deputized the premier, the prime minister, to really run the government and be the architect for economic designs of economic development. Zhu Rongji was a really important figure who really controlled a lot of power.
0: So this era that you're talking about in the 1990s, I was a Peace Corps volunteer in Sichuan province in the interior of the country at that time. And I remember basically biking into a massive labor strike. What I could glean from what was happening is they were angry about benefits that were being taken away from them. This was the era of China's free market economy. Things were being privatized. And you were seeing this all over the country. And I remember seeing men standing on corners, not working, something that you would never see later on in China. I'm curious, all of the reforms that Zhu Rongji was the architect of at that time, how did average Chinese people react at that time and then later on?
13: Well, there were millions of workers who had what was known, as you will recall, iron rice bowls,
0: right,
13: which meant they had jobs even if they didn't work or didn't work very hard. And they were in state-owned enterprises run by the state. that they didn't dare close because they didn't want to put people out of work and risk a lot of, unruly dissident activity. But Zhu Rongji came in, and he saw that as an untenable situation. And he began to kind of correct and to try to control and, in many cases, close state-owned enterprises that really couldn't do much. But as I said, it only went so far.
0: And that's right.
13: It was not calculated to overturn the system.
0: Yeah, and as you mentioned, now we have a party secretary, Xi Jinping, the leader of China, who is doing away with term limits. He's increasing state control over the markets. What do you think Zhu Rongji would have thought or did think of Xi Jinping's moves to gather more control?
13: Well, I've often pondered that question. I think he would have been very unsettled by what he saw. Because remember, his power derived from the fact that he and Jiang Zemin at the time, who was party general secretary, were almost co-equal leaders, and yet they got along. I think Xi Jinping would see someone like Zhu Rongji today as an immense threat.
0: It's interesting because you're showing us a picture of a Chinese leader who offered an alternative course for the future of China. I'm just curious, why didn't these leaders end up leading China today?
13: Well, when Deng Xiaoping came to power, one of the things that he was most adamant about was he didn't want any lifetime tyrants ruling. He'd suffered from it. And so he set a standard that party general secretaries and premiers or prime ministers should only have two terms of 5 years each, and then they should retire. And that did happen. So that was a kind of an unwritten but pretty hard and fast rule that Deng Xiaoping had laid down that Xi Jinping has abrogated. And now he's in his third term and heading towards his fourth. So he, in a certain sense, is arrogated to himself the right that Mao Zedong arrogated to himself, namely, rule for life.
0: That was Orville Schell, the director of the Center on U.S.-China Relations. Thank you.
13: Great pleasure to be with you.
12: A recent court ruling has invalidated key components of a federal firearms law. For nearly a century, the law has mandated extra requirements for people who wanted to buy certain firearms and silencers. Gun rights groups are calling the ruling a huge win, but the issue is far from resolved. NPR's Jacqueline Diaz has more.
15: Let's go back to last summer. That's when President Trump signed his sweeping budget and policy bill, the One Big Beautiful Bill Act. A provision buried inside it altered a key part of the 1934 National Firearms Act. That law mandated a $200 tax on silencers, which muffle the sound of a gun, and weapons, including short-barreled rifles. In last year's budget bill, Congress eliminated that tax. That move prompted groups like Gun Owners of America and 15 Republican-led states to sue. They argued that without a tax, there's no constitutional basis for any of the other requirements in the National Firearms Act. And last week, a Texas federal judge agreed. Here's Eric Pratt with Gun Owners of America.
16: This is truly one of the greatest Second Amendment victories in the last 100 years.
15: Under this ruling, some Americans can now buy and sell silencers, certain rifles or shotguns without having to register with the federal government. No need to submit fingerprints or photos. The DOJ told NPR it respects Americans' Second Amendment rights and is assessing the impact of the ruling. The Bureau of Alcohol, Tobacco, Firearms, and Explosives, the federal agency which regulates firearms, said it would continue to process forms according to existing policies. Jack Budish is with Everytown for Gun Safety. He says these weapons are just as dangerous, if not more so today, than when this law was first established in the 30s.
17: It is the antithesis of public safety to now all of a sudden say, we're going to unleash these weapons into communities and onto our streets.
15: There is a limit to this ruling. It only covers the plaintiffs in the Texas case, and states may still impose their own restrictions. Two other lawsuits challenging the National Firearms Act are ongoing in Missouri and Kentucky. In the meantime, Pratt with Gun Owners of America says if you want to buy, say, a silencer, do so carefully, and maybe consult a lawyer to help clarify how this ruling applies to you. Jacqueline Diaz, NPR News.
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8: And that's it for All Things Considered for this Friday, the 14th of August. Been listening to it here on KRCC, a broadcast service of Colorado College and Colorado Public Radio. This sentence caught my eye from a recent article I was reading on our aging brains. Your brain's comfort zone is where synapses go to die. Well, have a comfortable weekend, but don't get too comfy. Keep moving, stay curious. And if you are curious about the day's economic news, keep it tuned for Marketplace. That's next. And on Colorado Matters, not that long ago, women seeking a loan or line of credit faced cringeworthy questions from bankers.
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22: In Los Angeles, I'm Kai Rizdal. It is Friday today. This one is the 14th day of August. Good as it always is to have you along, everybody. We are going to start with inflation. We're going to make a turn to interest rates. Then we are going to see where things take us. Courtney Brown's at Axios. Stacey Vanek Smith is at Bloomberg. Hey, you two.
23: Hi, Kai.
24: Hey, Kai.
22: Courtney, we start with you. We start with inflation. It is cooler. Was, past tense is important here, was cooler last month. The point of which is this data is already out of date, basically, right?
24: Yeah, we're in this weird time where, okay, this data is always backwards.
22: Yes,
24: looking,
22: yes,
24: right?
22: Yes,
24: just
22: yes.
24: To state the obvious. But events are moving so quickly these days that a lot can change in a month. And so to bring it back to this week's CPI report, we got good data. But just looking at what's already happening in August and what happened in like the back half of July, the Middle East conflict revved back up in ways that are affecting the energy markets, right? In the wrong direction, in the up direction. And so cool inflation data in July, I mean, we might get some payback in August that makes the inflation data look not so cool. And that's a problem for the Fed.
22: So core CPI, Stacey, came in at 2.5%, which is pretty good, you know, all things considered, still above where the Fed wants it to be. But that last half a percentage point, as you wrote about this week and did some stuff on the socials, that's where the real money gets made, right? Because it's hard to do.
23: Yeah, it is really interesting. It's kind of, sometimes they call it the last mile problem for the Fed, that sometimes getting inflation down from high inflation to moderate inflation. Like we saw that in 2022, our inflation rate was 9.1%. 2023, 12 months, about around 12 months later, it was down to 3%. And guess where we are now? It is really, really hard to squeeze out those last couple percentage points.
22: Jay Powell had it easy then. Is that what you're saying?
23: Definitely not saying that. But, you know, you kind of get rid of all the you get all the easy wins,
22: right.
23: And then you're down to things like expectations, which can be really sticky. You know, the classic example is if you own a restaurant and you're printing menus, you're anticipating inflation, so you print prices a little higher. That stuff is hard to get rid of.
22: Right. Courtney Brown, can we assume that rates are going to go up this year at some point? Yes? No? Maybe?
24: Do you want the answer if I am Kevin Borsch?
22: I love the deep sigh. All right, sorry. Go ahead. I stepped on your answer.
24: I'm gonna be Kevin Borsch and I'm gonna say nothing. No, I'm just kidding. I think that financial markets do still believe there is a chance that interest rates go up this year. You know, whether that actually happens, I mean, we still don't understand exactly what the Warsh so-called reaction function is. I don't know how he feels about the data of the last 2 weeks. We got a good inflation report. We got a soft jobs report, soft retail sales number. In the mind of Kevin Warsh, is that enough to put off a rate hike in September? Financial markets seem to think so, but is that the way Kevin Warsh thinks? We still don't know.
22: Well, so Courtney, I'm going to stay with you, and I'm gonna do a sideways twist on our new favorite game, What is Kevin Warsh Thinking in Five Words or Less, which changes, of course, every time the Fed chair changes. But if you had one piece of data to jump up and down in front of him and say, please decide, what would that piece of data be?
24: Mm-hmm. I think it would be the inflation numbers, because he has said over and over that the Fed will achieve price stability. Okay, right. So here are the inflation numbers. You don't have price stability. So what are you going to do about it? Are we going to raise rates soon? And he would have a clever answer to that. It wouldn't be yes or no. But right. That is what I would like to wave in his face.
22: Stacey, I speak here on behalf of the labor market, which would like some love from the central bank, which it does not seem to be getting.
23: Well, I think that's right. I mean, I do feel for Mr. Warsh, because he is a little bit between a rock and a hard place. I mean, the last jobs report we got, not great. You talked about it, Kai. The economy lost 23,000 jobs. That's not good. At the same time, I agree with Courtney. We've got to look at inflation numbers, and wages are not keeping up with inflation. Right. That seems really serious to me. So, you know, it's bad if you raise rates. It's bad if you cut rates. It's a tough spot.
22: I'm going to add a third variable here, Courtney Brown, and I'm going to come to you, as I sometimes do, with the more challenging questions that I pose on Fridays. The bond market. The 30-year, they had the auction this week, 5.2-something%, the highest at sale it's been since, like, 2007. The bond market has thoughts about where rates ought to be, yes?
24: Yes, the bond market does have thoughts about where rates ought to be, and that is higher. And so,
22: thank you for coming to my TED Talk.
24: I know I deserve all the big money they pay me at Axios. But that is worth taking seriously, right? So the financial markets, I think there is this question, and a lot of the economists I talk to are trying to figure out whether, you know, they believe in Kevin Warsh, whether they believe that Kevin Warsh will do what it takes to get inflation under control. And I mean, I can't stress enough how important this question is to me and to people who watch the markets and care about the economy.
22: Well, no, Stacey, keep going on that. It's not just us, those of us whose job this is to watch this stuff. What Warsh decides to do and what the bond markets decide that they want Warsh to do matters across the economic spectrum.
23: Oh, yeah. For anyone who wants to buy a house or charge something on a credit card, the interest rates, they really affect us all. And it does sometimes feel like it gets kind of wonky and esoteric, but it really affects our lives. And I think what the bond market is reacting to is just a ton of uncertainty. Nobody knows really where Warsh stands yet, how he's going to do the job, which isn't necessarily bad. He's new in the job. But I think what we're seeing, at least in part, is just a lot of uncertainty over what he's going to do.
22: Yeah. Very quickly, Courtney, consumer sentiment today from the good people at the University of Michigan. First time in 3 months it went down. Not surprising, right, given gas prices and all that uncertainty that Stacey was just talking about?
24: Yeah, there seems to be this mechanism where consumers are just are responding to what's happening with the war and in turn higher gas prices. There was a time where it was similar with tariffs, but now that's been replaced with, I think, gas prices. So consumers are mad about higher gas prices, and that's being, displayed in their sentiment numbers.
22: Yeah, sure is. Courtney Brown at Axios and Stacey Vanek Smith at Bloomberg on a Friday afternoon. Thanks, you two.
23: Thanks, Guy.
22: Have a nice weekend. Wall Street to end this week. Retail sales took a little bit out of traders' sales today. Get it? A little homophone right there? Mitchell Hartman coming up on that in just a second. Details, numbers when we get there.

0: A funny thing happened on the way to the store last month. Consumers spent less, quite a bit less, it turns out. Sales at stores of all kinds, as well as gas stations and online, they were down 0.6%. That's what the Census Bureau told us this morning. And it's a turnaround from an uptick in June. Marketplace's Mitchell Hartman sussed out what's going on there.
1: First off, this wasn't an entirely typical statistical July for retail.
2: There were definitely one-time factors holding down retail sales. We had the shifting timing of Amazon Prime Day.
1: It was a month earlier than last year, explains Bill Adams at Fifth Third Commercial Bank, meaning all those Amazon clicks got clocked back in June. Also,
2: we had lower gas prices, which translated into lower spending at the pump, which, you know, good news for consumers. But even after you account for all of that, we just had a quite off month for consumer spending.
1: And it could extend to August and beyond as consumers' mood sours. The University of Michigan Sentiment Index is down sharply this month with the recent spike in gas prices.
2: The picture from sentiment, from retail sales, the Fed's beige book, consumers have been concerned about household finances and the state of the economy.
3: There's absolutely a bit of tightening.
1: Kiara Barrett tracks consumer trends at market research firm Circana.
3: People are being much more in moment in what they're purchasing versus bigger baskets.
1: She's been tracking back to school spending. That's electronics, apparel, footwear, office supplies, where prices are up 5% over last year, and parents are buying less to try not to end up in the hole.
3: Yes, I need to get the supplies. I'm going to limit to the list. I'm not necessarily going to go and buy all the things for picture day.
1: Now, some retail sectors did pretty well in July, says Fifth Third's Bill Adams.
2: Spending was solid at restaurants. Consumers were watching the World Cup and socializing.
1: Other discretionary categories were up as well. Clothing, health, personal care, and beauty, says Circana's Kiara Barrett.
3: People wanting maybe a little bit of joy. It's a manifestation of the lipstick effect.
1: The idea that when times are tough, consumers are more inclined to splurge on cheaper indulgences that make them feel good or pretty, but don't bust the family budget. I'm Mitchell Hartman for Marketplace.

0: Just randomly today, I went and looked up Etsy's share price, down about a percent, just under $80 a piece. 5 years ago, though, in the heyday of our post-pandemic entrepreneurialism, Etsy shares topped $300 as craftspeople and makers of all kinds tried their hand at it. There are, of course, countless reasons why any given company's shares do anything, but it's not out of the question that a turn away from its original calling of handmade whatnot is doing the company wrong. E.J. Dixon wrote about the new Etsy in Wired the other day in a piece titled, Etsy is in its flop era and sellers are fleeing. E.J., welcome to the program. It's good to have you on.
1: Thank you so much for having me.
0: I don't mind telling you I found this piece a little bit depressing, that AI and mass-produced dupes have taken over Etsy. What is going on?
1: I don't mind telling you that I found it depressing, too.
0: Well, there we go.
1: Yeah, basically, ever since Etsy adopted a policy in 2024 allowing people to use AI, that's kind of undercut other sellers' prices. And Etsy has sort of been known historically as a bastion for handmade goods.
0: Yeah.
1: So a lot of people are really outraged by this shift.
0: There are a couple of sellers you talked to in this piece. What's their? I mean, are they just losing money? Are they getting out? What are they doing?
1: Yes, I talked to one seller who said his sales have declined by 98% over the past year alone because of what he called the AI slopification of Etsy. Other people have seen their sales declining from like 30% to 50% less dramatically. But basically, yeah, I mean, it seems like a lot of them are considering just leaving the platform altogether because it's impossible for them to make money on it anymore.
0: Does Etsy care? I mean, it does seem that there is some reputational risk here of this once upon a time handmade interesting goods now being mass produced in AI. That would seem to be a reputational problem.
1: I think so. But I also think that they're sort of weighing the fact that they are also competing with sites like Temu and Shein, yeah, dropshipping sites that undercut prices by a great deal. I think that there are a lot of external and internal pressures that are driving them to make this decision. And they're sort of weighing that against the potential backlash, yeah, from their longtime sellers. That's one just my analysis, though.
0: No, that's fair. You're the one who wrote the piece and did the work. It does seem interesting to point out here that customers kind of don't seem to care. Etsy sales are up, right?
1: They are up. Yes. So since 2021, the gross merchandise sales have declined, but its gross revenue has gone up by 2.7%, according to the 2025 report. So yeah, it's doing okay. It's hanging in there.
0: I was about to ask, is Etsy going to be around in 5 years? But it sort of seems like it is, just a different beast.
1: Yeah, I think that's absolutely true. And I think that the same can be said of a lot of, yeah, platforms that have been affected by the introduction of AI.
0: Right. I'll just point out here on the way out, there is at least one other site. You talk about it in this piece. Am I saying this right? Fiber?
1: Fibe.
0: Sorry.
1: See, I believe. Yeah. Yes. F-Y-B-E.
0: F-Y-B-E. Yeah, you tell me how to pronounce that. But they specifically say we are not AI in any way, shape, or form.
1: Correct.

0: and really catering to a market that emphasizes the need for handmade goods.
1: Right. So there is promise, but the handwriting is kind of on the wall with AI and mass production, right?
0: Exactly.
1: EJ Dixon at Wired. EJ, thanks a lot. Interesting piece. Although, as I said, somewhat depressing.
0: Thank you so much. Thanks for having me.

0: Coming up.
1: You're really trying to see the numbers go up.
0: Isn't that generally the idea? First, though, let's do the numbers. Dow Industrial's down 107 points today, 0.2%, 53,732. The NASDAQ fell 73 points, that is nearly 0.3%, 26,729. The S&P 500 down 13 points, about 0.2%, 7,785. For the week, the 5 days gone by, the Dow dropped more than 0.5%. The NASDAQ gained more than 0.1%. S&P 500 up as well, about 0.3%. Mitchell was telling us about retail sales. Amazon fell more than 0.9% today. Walmart dipped about 0.4%. Target decreased more than 0.6% on the day. SpaceX has completed its acquisition of Cursor. That's an AI coding startup. The deal was worth $60 billion, which makes it the biggest startup acquisition on record. SpaceX today declined 0.9%. Also, this is your reminder, it's not really a rocket company, it's an AI company. Bond prices down, the yield on the 10-year T-note rose 4.69%. You are listening to Marketplace.
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0: This is Marketplace. I'm Kai Rizdahl. There's less than a week to go, 5 days if you're counting, until President Trump's latest round of tariffs on Canada hit. 50% import taxes on a whole slew of goods paid, I am professionally required to remind you, by American consumers and American businesses. There are all the existing tariffs as well, and all that 51st state nonsense, all of which are really putting the squeeze on American businesses up near the border that cater to Canadian visitors. From Minnesota Public Radio, Harshon Rattanpal has more.
7: 71-year-old Deb Weigel says she's feeling like a newlywed again, but not in a good way.
8: We're trying to make ends meet, like we're just starting out right now.
7: She's the manager of Corner Parcel in Pembina, a small town in the northeast corner of North Dakota, right on the border with Canada. And Weigel's shop caters exclusively to Canadians.
8: We're an address for Canadian residents. A lot of places won't ship up into Canada, or there's problems with custom papers and stuff, so they ship it here, then they drive down and pick it up.
7: The business model depends on Canadians crossing the border, and lately, fewer of them are. Many say they're feeling cold about America because of President Trump's tariffs and rhetoric about annexing Canada. The number of people crossing in personal vehicles over the Pembina border was down 35% last year, and Weigel's shop has seen a big drop in customers. They get fewer than half of

0: the packages they used to, and that means no bonuses or raises for Weigel. She's been living paycheck to paycheck.
1: I have to work. I'm well over the age of being able to retire, but I can't afford to.
0: Parcel companies like these are something of a cottage industry in Pembina. There's at least four of them in this town of 500, helping Canadians avoid international shipping costs. But other areas across the region are feeling the impact of mounting tensions between the U.S. and Canada, too. East Grand Forks, Minnesota, is about an hour south of the border. A lot of Canadians travel there to shop, but that's on the decline, too. Pat Bopry owns the Blue Moose Bar and Grill there. He says the restaurant used to attract about 400 Canadians every weekend, but
2: the last 2 years were probably down about 6 to 10% of traffic just from Canadian traffic.
0: He says because of the decreased business, they've had to cut some hours.
2: Maybe losing a shift here or there, you know, over the week.
0: Shops in Pembina are getting hit harder. Deanna Hager has owned D&K Grocery with her husband for 20 years and says Canadians used to shop there to buy products that are expensive or hard to find back home. But almost all of that traffic has disappeared, and they've lost 15% of their total business.
3: We used to have our regulars that would come 2-3 times a week from Canada, and now they don't. They still come in because they're getting their parcels, but I know the parcels businesses as well has gone down.
0: Deb Weigel at the parcel shop says her family is feeling it on both sides of the border. Her husband is a Canadian truck driver, and that business has slowed down too.
1: And we don't go anywhere, and we don't do anything. We just do what we have to day to day. So I don't know how people are surviving.
0: But business was looking up again this summer. Visitors to Pembina in April, May, and June weren't as good as 2024, but were better than last year. And then, in July, Trump announced new 50% tariffs on Canada, set to take effect next week. I'm Harshan Ratanpal for Marketplace.

0: some facts about a particular product on the way to this next item, after which I will ask you to piece those facts together and try to guess the product in question. Sound all right? Okay, fact number one. It was released in 2012, so it's been around for a while. Fact number two, it still has more than 80 million monthly active users. And fact number three, it generates nearly $1 billion in annual revenue. Those facts, by the way, courtesy of the market research firm Business of Apps. Okay, now, guesses? Anyone? I, for one, hope you were thinking Candy Crush, because in a world where more than 80% of mobile games fold within 3 years, it still reigns supreme. Here's the story of how Candy Crush hung on for so long.
1: I'm Alana Okin. I am a writer and game designer based in Brooklyn, and I recently wrote an article for Bloomberg Businessweek about the ongoing appeal of Candy Crush Saga. The first time I heard about Candy Crush must have been right around when it was first released for mobile platforms in 2012. And partly how this story came about was my editor and I were talking about just how much it's still in the cultural water supply. You know, I live in New York City. I take the subway every day. I see someone playing Candy Crush or a game that looks a lot like it on the subway every time I think to look. In a sense, it's really kind of become this stand-in for thing people do when they are messing around on their phones. I think I did at first sort of have this impression of it as being very minimalist in its gameplay, but maybe perhaps a bit even overwhelming in its UI. You know, you want to match three blue candies in a row such that they will explode and there will be chain reactions. But it's funny because in writing this piece, you know, almost 15 years later, I think those are the things that have given it such longevity, sort of both the simplicity of the gameplay, as well as some of that really immediate, you know, sonic and visual and haptic feedback. And even in terms of storyline, you're not really trying to free a princess from a castle here. You're really trying to see the numbers go up. There's something very sort of business-like, perhaps, about that. And I think that that's something people actually really like. Candy Crush was not the first game to use what we call the freemium model, but it was sort of one of the early pioneers. And freemium is interesting because how it works is that the app is free to download. Anyone can download it for free and play for free, and you can pay for upgrades within the game. Something like only 4% of players ever spend money in the game. But I spoke with players sort of across a vast spectrum. Like one person I spoke with had spent maybe $25 over the course of their time playing. Another I spoke with said, okay, you know, I've been playing for about 15 years. It wouldn't be crazy if it were around $1,000. There are definitely complaints I've seen, you know, saying this is pay to win, or, you know, it's impossible to do without paying money. So I think people do have a love-hate relationship with this game, but judging by these player numbers, I do think it indexes to love most of the time. At this point, it's almost been around for so long that it's kind of crossed beyond cool into classic to some degree. I think it can be a little bit of a punchline at times, but no, I don't think it's cool, and I don't think it needs to be.
0: Alana Okin there, writing about and also making video games in Brooklyn, New York.

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1: This final note on the way out today, I know I keep harping on this, but I really don't want people to be surprised when inflation comes in next month above expectations. We've talked about oil a bunch, but it has been, crude oil that is, relatively stable for a good solid couple of weeks now. We've talked about crack spreads as well, what happens to prices when refineries, which is where the real bottleneck is, get their hands on crude oil. Well, all of that's a long way of saying do not sleep on diesel. $5.42 a gallon today. That's up a dime from a week ago, up 60 cents from a month ago. And oh, by the way, the Strait of Hormuz is still closed. Our theme music was composed by BJ Lederman. Marketplace's executive producer is Nancy Fargali. Joanne Griffith is the chief content officer. Neil Scarborough is the vice president and general manager. I'm Kai Rizdahl. Have yourselves a great weekend, everybody. We will see you back here on Monday, all right? This is APM.
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0: From CPR News, this is Colorado Matters. Not that long ago, women seeking a loan or a line of credit faced cringeworthy questions from bankers.
1: Are you planning on having children? What type of birth control are you using? Where's your husband? Are you planning on sending your children to college? And this is not a financial advisor. This is a very invasive, inappropriate questions.
0: Against that backdrop, in the 1970s, the Women's Bank of Denver was founded, changing financial lives for generations.
2: She felt it was very important for all of her grandkids to have savings accounts that were in their name, that you could go deposit money from your job at. And she was proud that all of her granddaughters could do that.
0: This story is part of a sesquicentennial show at History Colorado, and it's the subject of our show, After the News.
3: Live from NPR News in Washington, I'm Ryland Barton. Lawmakers and military families have been raising concerns about conditions on board the USS Abraham Lincoln, which has been deployed for over 260 days. President Trump today dismissed those reports and said the deployment hasn't gone long enough.
4: Well, no, that ship is moving. No, they're not. That ship is moving right now, or very shortly, and it's being replaced with another very similar ship. No. Not nearly long enough.
3: The Pacific-based USS George Washington is on its way to replace the Lincoln. The Defense Department says it's working to provide sailors with what they need. Navy veteran and Military Times reporter Natalie Oliverio tells NPR about some of the supply problems on the ship.
5: Some of those basic needs are soap for a shower, toothpaste to brush your teeth in the morning, access and capability to wash your uniform, your undershirts, having those basic necessities struggle to find their way on board, it has an impact. We're not talking about just getting time extended. It's time extended without a port call, without a rest, without a refresh. A reset.
3: Natalie Oliverio from the Military Times. The Trump administration is asking the Supreme Court to allow the White House to continue construction on its $400 million ballroom project while it appeals a lower court's order to halt the work. Chief Justice John Roberts has set a deadline of Tuesday for a response by plaintiffs challenging the ballroom project. A divided appeals court ruled last week Trump must stop construction because Congress has not approved it. The CDC says medications that suppress your immune system can increase your risk of serious mosquito and tick-borne diseases. NPR's Ping Huang reports.
6: West Nile virus season started strong and early this year and is expected to continue through early fall. The virus is spread by mosquitoes and can cause a flu-like disease that's mild for most. But those with weakened immune systems are more likely to develop serious illness that can lead to long-term neurological problems and even death. According to CDC, the risk of severe West Nile and other mosquito and tick-borne diseases is especially high for patients taking B-cell depleting drugs used to treat some cancers, arthritis, and other autoimmune conditions. The drugs dampen the immune system's ability to fight off new infections. Health officials advise everyone to use bug spray and wear long sleeves to prevent bites from infected mosquitoes and ticks. Ping Huang, NPR News.
3: Flood watches and warnings continue in the Midwest after a storm system brought several inches of rain this week. Ohio and Indiana are experiencing serious flooding. Indianapolis Mayor Joe Hogsett declared a local disaster emergency for the city and Marion County. Major U.S. stock indexes edged back from their all-time highs today. This is NPR News.
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8: This is KRCC News. Mike Purcell in Colorado Springs. Special meeting in Canyon City this week addressed concerns over foul-smelling and tasting drinking water. It's an issue the city's been dealing with for a couple of weeks. Water Superintendent Travis Payne says they don't know exactly why, but that it's likely related to historically low water on the Arkansas River, which is the city's water source. The low flows mean the utility can't flush its system as often.
9: The longer that the water stays in the system, the more it can take on taste and odors.
8: He says the utility is taking measured steps to maintain the safety of the town's limited water reserves. The water has passed state health tests and is safe to drink. There's a Pride Fest happening in Pueblo this weekend. Sunday's event at the Mineral Palace Park gets underway at 10:30 with a parade. The event will also feature live performances, drag shows, food trucks, local vendors. The festival is organized by the Southern Colorado Equality Alliance, and it runs until 4 p.m. And a canine with the El Paso County Sheriff's Office has died after a recent cancer diagnosis. Mako came to the office last year from the Fountain Police Department. The 5-year-old German Shepherd served as a patrol dog and narcotics detector. In the past year, Mako assisted with 19 drug searches and participated in a large field search, among other duties. He medically retired from the force after his diagnosis. Mike Purcell with KRCC News. 7:06, time for Colorado Matters on KRCC.
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10: This is Colorado Matters from CPR News and KRCC. I'm Ryan Warner. Not long ago, banks turned women away who wanted an account in their own name or a credit line or a loan. The boys' club scoffed at the idea, and when they deigned to consider it, the questions they asked of female clients were invasive. This sort of treatment led a trailblazing group of women in Colorado to open a women's bank in the 1970s. Their story is now showcased at History Colorado to celebrate the sesquicentennial. It's also the subject of our show today with our reading series, Turn the Page.
11: You will know it is time to turn the page when you hear the chimes ring like this.
10: Financial journalist Grace L. Williams is the author of Give Her Credit, The Untold Account of a Women's Bank That Empowered a Generation. We spoke in front of an audience of our fellow readers last year at History Colorado Center.
12: Before laws changed, what sorts of questions could a banker ask a woman? And what sorts of things were women told when they were turned away?
1: So women were not told very much, unfortunately. They were not empowered to ask why they were refused services. Simply, this was stated, and they would, you know, have to walk off, and that was it. Questions, oh gosh. I mean, in my research, questions that were so invasive. Are you planning on having children? What type of birth control are you using? Where's your husband? Are you planning on sending your children to college? And remember, this is not a financial advisor like we have today who will say, okay, what's the plan, right? So we want to send Junior to college. We want to take our vacations. This is a very invasive, inappropriate set of questions directed at the woman.
12: Yeah, the assumption behind many of these questions, Grace, is one, a woman should be married. Mm-hmm. Two, she should have kids.
1: Yep.
12: And, you know, while this might be obvious, I think it's important to run through who that leaves out.
1: Absolutely. It leaves out people that maybe can't have children, maybe won't have children, people who want to have a career and maybe raise a family also. It leaves out most of what my generation has been able to do, because we had these trailblazers who fought for what we have.
12: When I hear you say that women walking into a bank could be asked about what type of birth control they're on,
1: yeah.
12: I mean, that's astounding to mm-hmm. me. Were there a lot of those moments of surprise and shock for you in researching this?
1: Completely. Ever since I heard about this story, I couldn't believe when I dug in with the research, just what also was in papers, like the Women's Bank, for instance, was announced in the society pages of certain newspapers. This is a business,
12: yeah,
1: a legitimate business. And it's in the society pages next to this person marries this person and what's your favorite casserole recipe for the season. I was shocked how it just wasn't taken seriously.
12: This makes me think, in the book, you use the term, I think, infantilizing.
1: Yes.
12: There's an infantilizing quality to how women were treated, to how their aspirations were treated, to how they were viewed by these institutions.
1: Yeah. Like paper dolls, basically.
12: Uh-huh.
1: You know, where you just have the design of the person and you just put her in a pretty dress and she goes in her adventures. Instead of a woman who maybe has aspirations or wants something different or has feelings, right? Has a brain, has thoughts. They're treated like paper dolls.
12: Denver was not the site of the first women's bank. One in New York came a bit earlier. And you write, in fact, that as far back as 1919, there was a prominent example in Clarksville, Tennessee. Why did you center the book on Denver, then?
1: Because the bank here was sort of a wild card in a lot of ways. When you think of a financial hub in the United States, you don't always think of Denver. It's unfair because this is definitely a financial hub. There's a lot of money and a lot of wealth here. And to sort of undercut what's going on here, I thought, oh, this is delicious. We're thinking New York, we're thinking San Francisco. Yeah. We're not thinking of Denver. And especially on the East Coast where I'm coming from, people, when I would tell them this, they were like, really? And I said, not only that, this was a very successful bank. They kicked, they kicked ass.
12: I mean,
1: they really did. Can we say ass on public radio?
12: You just did.
1: Like three times. Sorry.
12: Stop saying it, Grace.
1: But they did.
12: Well, and you say that Denver's Women's Bank was successful, and we should say that that's in contrast to the New York Bank, which did not have the longevity of the Denver institution.
1: That's correct.
12: Compare and contrast a little for me.
1: One of the things that makes it stand out to me, the first being that the leadership really had, they were on the same page about where this was going to go and what they wanted to do. And that included being extremely frugal. They were not spending a lot of money on marketing, on furniture, on things that really can zap a budget quickly.
12: Huh.
1: There was not infighting amongst them, which did happen in New York. And they just had incredible leadership. Everybody knew what they wanted to do. They understood the assignment, and they were there to get it done.
12: There are two women I'd like to focus on for starters, a silversmith and a coin wrapper. First, the silversmith. Who is Mary Eccles, and how does she fit into this story?
1: Mary Eccles was a client of the Women's Bank. She approached several other banks, including her own, to attempt to get a business loan to buy Gusterman Silversmiths.
12: This was in Larimer Square.
1: Yeah.
12: And probably familiar to longtime Denverites.
1: Yeah, absolutely. She was told to go home and have children. She was told she didn't know what she was talking about. Just outright refused and not taken seriously, but she was very serious about running this business. She approached Women's Bank, and they at first were not able to help her secure the loan, but they gave her alternatives that then enabled her to secure the loan. So she was a client.
12: And this gets at something. The bank is not a charity.
1: No.
12: They don't say yes to every woman who walks in the door.
1: That is correct.
12: And that's important in keeping a bank solvent.
1: Right.
12: Is that you have to be discerning.
1: Yeah.
12: And yet you have to be inclusive. I mean, that's a tough balance to strike, isn't it?
1: I think in terms of credit, yes. If you wanted to simply open an account, that was where anyone could come in and open an account.
12: Uh-huh.
1: In terms of nailing down credit, that could be a little bit tougher, like that business loan.
12: And to this coin wrapper, or at least that's how she starts, Leray Arulian was so deft, you write, she memorized the sensation and heft of exactly 50 cool, shiny pennies in her palm.
1: Yeah.
12: And I love that detail. Leray would go on to become president of the Women's Bank in Denver. But speak briefly to her trajectory from messenger and coin wrapper to executive.
1: Right. She got her start in Salt Lake City, Utah. She's Mormon. And was trying to figure out how to pay for college. At around the same time, she was also getting engaged to someone who went on a mission for 2 years. She had a couple of choices. I think one was to sell space in the phone book or to become a messenger at the bank. She chose to be a messenger, and she just happened to be really good at her job. Immediately, the top brass recognized, oh, she's got talent, she's good. So she was promoted to coin wrapper. I think she started helping to write loans. I mean, she was really getting in there quickly. And also at the same time thinking, gosh, maybe I don't want to get married now. Maybe I want a career, which is unreal and unheard of if it's 1954 and you're in Salt Lake City preparing.
12: In a pretty traditional culture.
1: Preparing for this, yeah. So ultimately, she broke off her engagement, made plans to go to New York, wanted to work on Wall Street, and Denver was a stop on her drive across the country. And she ended up staying. Got some jobs in other banks and continued to get promoted. But like a lot of women, I think, can relate, she ended up hitting what's called, I guess, the glass ceiling or the pink ceiling, and never really got what she wanted to get at the bank she worked at before Women's Bank.
12: And so we should talk about the Women's Bank not just as an opportunity for its clients, but frankly, as an opportunity to those women who wished to work in finance, in banking, who kept hitting ceilings elsewhere. But it's a little bit of a chicken and egg proposition, right? I mean, you're opening a bank in an industry that's been male dominated. Where do you find women executives? And you write about that in some detail. How did the original group of co-founders even begin? I mean, you know, I'll just remind people this is before Google.
1: Yes, it's before. It's way before.
12: Way before, a little minute before Google. How do you begin to find executives if you want the leadership of the bank to reflect the clientele?
1: So one of the things that I learned is that PTAs were a huge, huge breeding ground for women leaders.
12: Parent-teacher
1: at school
12: associations.
1: Yes, PTAs. Also, if you were a member, perhaps, of a social club or chamber of commerce, if you had a business. And so it was sort of friends telling each other, this is going on, you've got to get involved and come and do this.
12: They would also do like clip searches. I mean, so if they picked up a magazine or a newspaper and they happened to read a headline about a woman in banking, they would pretty quickly write that person a letter and start networking even outside of Colorado.
1: Yes.
12: I mean, the circle's not huge at this point.
1: Right.
12: Mm-hmm. As you point out in this book, Colorado and Wyoming were trailblazers in giving women the right to vote. But, you know, suffrage was a pretty exclusive movement racially.
1: Yeah.
12: White women led the charge, often muffling voices of color. And Grace, as I opened your book, I just braced for a story about wealthy white women founding a bank. And there are women of color that get in on the ground floor. Was that a surprise to you?
1: I will say that I was surprised at how intersectional and diverse it was, because I didn't have a lot of knowledge about who lives in Colorado, to be quite honest. When I did more of my research, I understood you have a lot of rich cultures that are not white. There's a lot going on out here. Again, the East Coaster who doesn't know.
12: Uh-huh. You think this is flyover country, or you thought that?
1: Well, I... Let me just...
12: Oh, you grew up in Michigan.
1: I'm from flyover country, yes.
12: Okay, yeah. Okay.
1: So wait. Yeah, yeah. I'm from flyover country. But, you know, the stereotype of the cowtown person, if you will, that I think a lot of people have stamped in their mind is not going to be an African-American woman who advocates through the NAACP, but she's here. She's absolutely here.
12: Is that a mission then of the Women's Bank to make sure that the clientele matches the diversity of the community? I mean, this is actually a source of some tension in the early deliberations. How mission-driven should the bank be versus how much should it pay attention to the balance sheets solely, you know?
1: So it goes back to your point that the people who kind of understood what needed to happen knew you can't just give away money, right? You're going to have people who are clients that you're able to serve. And those are people who maybe put money into the bank and have enough that they could come and get a loan for their house or their business. But again, I think it's super important to underscore that they were mindful that not everybody could be a major client and still sort of made those inroads, like with Mary Eccles, so that they were able to eventually figure out how to do it. But yeah, they needed to make money, obviously. You got to keep the lights on.
10: 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Our show, recorded last year at History Colorado Center, returns in a moment as a lawmaker who fought against faulty pantyhose turns her attention to discrimination in banking. This is Colorado Matters from CPR News.
13: Dunking donuts simultaneously on top of Pike's Peak, nearly 300 people recently tried to create a new Guinness World Record.
14: Fingers crossed that we're going to be a part of history.
13: The collective High Altitude Bite was part of Colorado's birthday celebration earlier this month. 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

0: It's Colorado Matters from CPR News. I'm Ryan Warner. In the 1970s, banks were boys' clubs. So an innovative group of women created the Women's Bank of Denver. Let's get back to their story as told in the book Give Her Credit. Author Grace L. Williams joined me on stage at History Colorado Center for our series Turn the Page.
1: Before we get into the obstacles and frankly the drama of opening a bank, let's talk about the legal backdrop. So how do laws change in the 70s to empower women who wanted financial independence?
2: So this is going to be, it's 1974, the Equal Credit Opportunity Act passes, and this is supposed to level the playing field so that women have the same access to credit and services as men. Major distinction, I think it sort of implied that it would be more middle-class white women, but it was supposed to even the playing field for women in general.
1: But you know, laws change and then it takes a little bit for societies too.
2: Yeah.
1: Do you want to talk about the Brown Palace? Talk about the meeting in the Brown Palace.
2: So this actually occurred, I'm blanking on the year, but I think it's around the time that sort of anti-discrimination laws are coming into play. And you can't just tell people you can't be here. But there was a dining space at the Brown Palace that wouldn't let women come in at lunchtime. They felt women would distract the men who were trying to conduct business. And Wendy Davis, who I won't, she's in our audience tonight, she and a few of her colleagues went and raised a little heck there and got some things to move. Yeah.
1: This was a meeting of the founders of the Women's Bank, right?
2: This was her and some colleagues at her workplace, actually. So she was the lone actor from the Women's Bank group.
1: Yeah. That rabble roused.
2: The lone agitator, yes.
1: And the Brown Palace, not wanting to get bad press, changed their tune pretty quickly.
2: Yeah.
1: I feel strange bringing this up, but this item is mentioned several times in your book. Pantyhose.
2: Yeah.
1: Let's start with a lawmaker who's critical in this story, whose first fight has to do with pantyhose.
2: That's Lenore Sullivan of Missouri. She introduced the Equal Credit Opportunity Act. She was definitely the groundbreaker and very instrumental in bringing it to the floor and making it pass. And I thought, okay, what else has she done? And I discovered, you know, food stamps. She's like a godmother of food stamps. She wanted cosmetics to be labeled for safety. And the pantyhose thing, she went and said, we need pantyhose that actually are strong enough to get us through the day. And as a person who doesn't wear them, because no one required me to wear them, I thought, okay, I want to get more perspective on this. And I have a few sisters-in-law who are just a bit older. And they said, oh my gosh, we had drawers and drawers and drawers of the egg. And they had runs in them. And you had to run out at lunchtime and get some more. Or use nail polish to like get the run. And you could be sent home if your employer was dissatisfied with the quality of your pantyhose, which were not designed to really hold up.
1: No, they were designed to keep the market going.
2: Yes, yeah. Planned obsolescence, yes.
1: And so this becomes a consumer protection issue that she pursues before the Credit Act.
2: Yeah, I think a little bit before, yeah.
1: We'll get back to pantyhose because they come back into the story.
2: Okay.
1: In speaking with friends about this book, I got a lot of women in my life who have told me stories of financial discrimination that they continue to experience. So I'll just share one. Grace is going to share an example as well, but this was relayed to me by a friend who is married, yes, bought a car in her own name, husband wasn't there, with her own money, from her own account. There was absolutely no mister involved in this transaction. You know, drives away with a new car, and several weeks later gets a thank you note to Mr. So-and-so. Okay, that seems to have resonated for someone. You had a story that's pretty similar.
2: With cars. I feel like there's just something about women and cars and just crazy sexist practice. So I have a very long-standing relationship with an auto mechanic who works on my car, services my car. My husband got a new car that he serviced through a dealership, and one day I said, why don't you bring it to our guy? Like, he's good. Who do you think got the holiday card from the mechanic after years of my loyal service?
1: Not the longtime client.
2: Was not the wife. Let's put it that way. Yeah.
1: Yeah.
2: Yeah, the card's always addressed to him. It's ridiculous.
1: I'll ask you more about ways you think the story resonates, but among the founders who often met in living rooms, there is a fundamental tension over precisely whom the bank should serve, as we've discussed, and where it should be located. Yeah. Siting a bank, it turns out, is actually quite a science, quite market research intensive. Mm-hmm. And there's the question of whether the bank should have the word women's in its name.
2: I think most of the founding women wanted the name women's. It absolutely needed to have it. I think there were some skeptical sort of side characters or sidebar people, men, some men. One even saying that this could derail the whole operation if you put the name women's in it, which the question then is, why are you at the meeting, right? Right? We're meeting about a women's bank. What are you doing here? But I think they were adamant that they wanted the name women's in there, and that was one sticking point they were not going to back down from.
1: Uh-huh.
2: Yeah.
1: You mentioned men, and there are male characters in the book who are of some assistance in the founding of the bank. And I suppose as a writer, you have a question of how prominently to feature them and whose story this is.
2: Mm-hmm. So I have always felt, I mean, I'm a financial journalist, and a lot of what I've written is more through the male gaze because men taught me how to write about finance, right?
1: Huh.
2: This story, I really wanted it to be through the female gaze. I wanted to strip away a lot of what I had been taught and a lot of what I had read in the past and really write this from the perspective of what it is to be a woman doing something like this.
1: And you've been at Wall Street Journal,
2: yes.
1: Dow Jones, Barron's.
2: Yes.
1: What does it mean to have stripped away what you learned from male editors? Can you say more about that?
2: Sure. So we take away some of the things that really make a narrative delicious to read or yummy. I've been called chatty as a writer. I consider that a compliment. So I make it chatty.
1: Oh, that's interesting. Like, voice is discouraged.
2: Yeah. Well, you can have it, but only to a certain extent, you know? You can't be chatty, which, I mean, if you ask someone
1: to define
2: that... I don't
1: even know what that means.
2: What does that mean, exactly? Exactly.
1: Uh-huh. So, as you wrote the book, did you find yourself... I'll use your term. Did you find yourself pushing to be more chatty, to get back into that natural you? Is that a write and rewrite exercise?
2: It was definitely rewrite exercising, yeah. And I wanted to make sure that we paid homage to the men that were supportive, but this was a woman's story. We really wanted to tell it from the perspective of these women and their mothers, their entrepreneurs, their wives, their socialites, their activists, and sort of looking through it and relating to each woman, myself personally, through one thing helped sort of shape what then you've read.
0: 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We read it together last year for Turn the Page, and we're resharing the conversation to mark the state's sesquicentennial. At History Colorado Center right now, you can see the bank's opening day financial ledger and other items. 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Location, location, location. First, I love a foreign language cover. Here's 9 to 5 from the late Brazilian artist Lillian. You're with CPR News and KRCC.

0: 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Pull out your phone, open the Uber or Lyft app, and request a ride. 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
1: I do remember thinking, I'm going to die here. I don't know what's happening to me.
0: A New York Times investigation found that Uber received a report of sexual assault or misconduct in the U.S. on average nearly every 8 minutes. Do new state laws do enough? We get into it in CPR's Politics Podcast Purplish, wherever you listen.

0: This is Turn the Page with Colorado Matters from CPR News and KRCC. I'm Ryan Warner. When you think of financial capitals, Denver may not spring to mind. And yet in the 1970s, the trailblazing Women's Bank here helped bring financial independence to women from all walks of life. As the state marks its sesquicentennial, let's return to History Colorado Center, where author Grace L. Williams joined me on stage to discuss her book, Give Her Credit.
1: To this idea of where you locate a bank,
2: yeah.
1: Why this is so important to, I suppose, anyone under 40, is that you used to go into banks.
2: Yes.
1: The ATM is like only getting started at this point.
2: It's very, very high tech and expensive.
1: And yes. Expensive,
2: very
1: yeah.
2: Expensive.
1: Expound on the importance of siting, of locating a bank. And frankly, the study and indeed the market analysis that goes into this question. Where in Denver? What neighborhood? Close to whom and to what?
2: So they went and did a bunch of outreach through the greater Denver area just by picking up the phone and calling numbers in the phone book. And the question was, if there was a bank in downtown Denver, would you come and do your banking there? Like a yes or a no. If it had the name Women's in it, would you want to be a client? Yes or no. And found out that there was indeed some interest, right? But in terms of where to locate, they really had to prove, okay, there's a need for this location to be here.
1: Yeah.
2: And it had to be one location, right? Because we also didn't have branch banking here. So it had to be people who were willing to come and do their business in downtown Denver at a women's bank. So a niche within a niche within a niche, mm-hmm. But people were interested.
1: And branch banking, that's a legal question. Like it wasn't allowed at this point, correct?
2: Right, it wasn't here, yeah.
1: So they decide on downtown. A rather storied building.
2: Yes.
1: Anyone who has walked into it has probably had their breath taken away. The Equitable Building.
2: Yes. Wow, I mean, it has such history. The design of the building, the double E structure, which is just, I'm not an architect major, and so studying about it, I just couldn't believe it. The Tiffany glass, the stone that went into it, just all of the care, the marble. It was a very stunning place to open up, and it was also sending a message, Equitable as the name, where this is their home, but also we can be here. And
1: we can be in a stately space.
2: Yes.
1: It doesn't have to feel fly by night.
2: We can be in this regal building doing our thing. Exactly.
1: Okay, to the pantyhose again.
2: Okay.
1: The bank is designed in very thoughtful ways. The notion of, well, I'll let you describe it.
2: Oh.
1: What goes into some of the details of the design?
2: So I think you're talking actually about the New York City Bank.
1: Oh, okay.
2: Where one of the things that they put in the design was rounded tabletops so the pantyhose wouldn't snag. So clearly a woman thought of this, right?
1: But the Denver Bank, I know, they design to be less... What's the word? Intimidating?
2: Mm-hmm. Yeah, exactly.
1: Yeah.
2: So if you look at images of the suite that they had before they became tenants, at some point in history, it was a bank, I think a couple times. And if you look at the images of it, at the teller window, it's like jail bars almost, right? And then just a little round area to sort of pass things through back and forth. When they set up Women's Bank, it was countertops. They took away the barrier between teller and client, or manager and client. Everybody was kind of on the same playing field, and we're just talking like you and I.
1: Yeah.
2: Instead of, I'm behind the jail bars, which could be considered, perceived, I think, as cold and sort of a rank and file.
1: There's a question among the founders whether it should be a state or a federally chartered bank. And, you know, that conversation sounds like it would be watching paint dry, but it's fascinating. Because this is a big dilemma. It's a fork in the road. Why is this such a big choice for the founders of the Women's Bank?
2: It's an extra step that's going to take longer and could leave you to more susceptibility to be denied the permission to organize. And if you get the distinction, you get to put NA after it. And a couple of the women who are founding members will email, and they always put NA after. This is like a kudo, essentially.
1: They wound up getting a federal charter.
2: They did the national charter, yeah. So DC recognizes you as a nationally chartered bank. It's a big deal.
1: And it has everything to do as well with what the original members of the bank, founders of the bank, must contribute, and how much of the bank they can own individually, I think, too.
2: That's right, yeah. The percentages change if you're a nationally chartered versus a state chartered, if my memory serves. Yes, that's correct.
1: And it's a lengthy, it's a labyrinthine process to get a national charter. Mm-hmm. What's the closest they came to failure? Because there are moments in the book where you think, is it going to work? Is it going to come through?
2: It's a good question, and I mean, based on what I have found or what I discovered, I think once they decided, okay, we want to be a nationally chartered bank and not give away money, but still offer education and certain services to people, I think then there was no mindset of failure amongst the group. The only thing that could have hampered it was if they were refused their charter or denied opening, or how it just dragged trying to get all that permission while they were waiting, just waiting and waiting, the agonizing wait.
1: Yeah. It does feel like time crawls as they're waiting for the federal imprimatur.
2: Yeah.
1: You write really convincingly about the meetings of these women early on.
2: Thank you.
1: How did you kind of take yourself and recreate that scene?
2: I received from Judy Wagner, who was also a founding member, this incredible stack of minutes. And I went...
1: Well, can I just pause you there,
2: yeah.
1: Grace? What kind of nerd do you have to be? To say, I got an incredible stack of minutes. So a stack of minutes arrives, and you're salivating at this.
2: Yeah. This is the best thing you can get when you're researching for something like this, because it puts you somewhat in the seat of, okay, I'm here. They were kind of scant. You didn't have a lot of color, if you will, but the details were really well done. And the woman who took a lot of them just, I want to say she was a book critic for the Denver Post. And so she would put sometimes kind of funny, cute little things in there that sort of made me think, this is jovial, okay, this is tense. But I loved reading through those.
1: We hinted earlier at the snags that the Women's Bank hit in New York. How successful was Denver's when it opened, and what became of it?
2: This bank here, oh gosh, I mean, they ended up not only meeting and exceeding their opening day goal, I think it was $1 million in deposits. I'm sorry, I haven't read it recently. it's in there, but it's like, gotta bring it up. They continued to receive deposits after that and continued to be very successful. They ended up helping.
1: There was a line out the door, wasn't there?
2: On the opening day, there was a line out the door. Yes, and people came from all around to try to open an account. It received a lot of support also from businesses in the downtown area. There were lots of welcome ads for them in the Denver Post. And so it was celebrated, but they also were celebratory folks. They had fun. I think that also helped and sort of set them apart from other places. They were having a good time. I mean, it was tough, but they were having a good time.
1: There is not the Women's Bank in Denver now.
2: Right.
1: So where did it go?
2: It sold a couple of times, and I want to say it's BOK Financial now, which is around the corner, I think. Yes? Yes?
3: Yes.
2: Okay. Oh, there she is. Thank you.
1: We have immediate fact checks because we have living history in the audience.
2: Yes.
1: Okay, so BOK, BOK, I see that.
2: Yep. Original depositors of the Women's Bank still have money in there. So that's very telling.
1: So there is a legacy.
2: Absolutely.
1: Yeah. The last paragraph of your book hints at the struggles that persist. Just quoting you. Over coffee, just a handful of days before submitting one of my many drafts of this book, a friend of mine, a very successful woman entrepreneur, excitedly told me that she was going to try and open her own bank account after our meeting. Her story remains a common one that many women and underbanked others can relate to. Would you reflect on that interaction with your friend?
2: I was very surprised that she didn't have her own bank account because she had a very successful business. And it wasn't that her husband was refusing her, you know, to be able to go and do it. It just had slipped her mind all these years to think, maybe I should just separate my finances a little bit from his. That was crazy to me.
1: Yeah, I read the passage and I kept rereading it thinking, wait, are we going back in time on this one?
2: No. This is,
1: yeah.
2: A couple years ago.
0: All right, the final part of Turn the Page when Colorado Matters continues. 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

0: You're with Colorado Matters from CPR News. I'm Ryan Warner. For a conversation about the Denver Women's Bank, there was a wealth of experience in our audience at History Colorado Center. 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
1: My name is Lene Flora. I live in Lakewood, Colorado. And I met Lorraine Aurelian when I worked for the Denver Chamber of Commerce back in the 80s.
2: And Lorraine, once again, is the executive, the first executive and a founder of the Women's Bank. And what do you remember?
1: Well, I remember that she was really an interesting individual, and she was one of very few women on the Denver Chamber of Commerce board. And I was in my 20s, and I look back now and I realize just how little I understood how lucky I was.

0: that women kind of had it going on. And I listen to this now, and I realize, and of course other things as well, but I realize that we were so lucky to have all of the privileges, I don't know, that we had then and that we might be losing now. But I did try, my husband's right here. we bought a car last year, and I was an executive with one of the larger counties in the Denver metro area. So I am used to feeling like I am in charge, okay? And we went and we bought a brand new car. And they kept saying that it was in my husband's name. And I went, well, this is my car. We do have a joint checking account, and that's what we've been doing. But that's because we trust each other, okay? Not because he's the guy and I'm the woman. Anyway, I said, why the hell do you keep saying it in his name? Sorry. And they said, well, that's just the way that the computer works. And I said, that's not the way I want it to be, okay? And they are finally starting to come around and say, Lene, okay, it's your car, but I think they're still sending things to you, right?
1: He's nodding yes.
0: Yes, he's nodding yes.
1: Lene, thank you for sharing that.
0: It's really nice to meet you. Thank you. And thank you very much, Grace.
2: Oh,
0: thank you.
2: Thank you.
1: Okay, Tonya Pettigrew. Is Tonya?
3: Tonya Pettigrew. I grew up in Wheat Ridge, Colorado. I live in Denver. I did have a savings account at the Women's Bank that my grandmother helped me open. Yeah,
2: very nice.
1: Will you tell the story of opening an account with your grandmother at the Women's Bank?
3: She felt it was very important for all of her grandkids to have savings accounts that were in their name, that you could go deposit money from your job at. And she was proud that all of her granddaughters could do that.
1: She sounds like a cool cat.
3: She was a cool cat.
1: Do you want to talk a little about her and maybe say her name?
3: Her name was Dorothy. She went by Dot. She was a lovely lady. She loved to shop. She knew all the malls in Denver. I knew my way around Denver really well because of that.
4: My name is Laura Hankins. I live in Aurora, Colorado. What other longstanding or perhaps still around businesses were funded through the Women's Bank? I know you mentioned the Wincoop Brewery and Tattered Cover were funded through loans, business loans. Do you know of any others?
1: This is a great question about the legacy of this bank.
5: So I know that in addition to those, you had Gusterman's Silversmiths still in business. And beyond that, I don't actually know.
4: That's a rabbit hole I can go down later.
1: Oh, do we have an answer from our own audience? Okay, who are you?
6: I'm Betty Hyde, and I produced a film on the Raised Life a few years ago. So I know a little bit about this story, and it's an amazing story. But as far as other businesses, John Hickenlooper, he could not get his bar funded through another bank, and he went to Luray, and his first bar was funded through the Women's Bank. And Linda Alvarado, who is an amazing business, one of the owners of the Rockies, she got a loan through the Women's Bank. So,
1: Chris, nothing much came of John Hickenlooper, really. So, yeah. Thank you for answering that question. Thank you for asking it. Susan Powers directed the Denver Urban Renewal Authority. She says 1987 was an awful time for downtown with the oil and gas bust, the savings and loan crash. In 1 year, 5 department stores closed. There were massive layoffs. And downtown Denver, she adds, had the highest office vacancy in the nation. Gosh, it sounds a little familiar. But Susan, how did the Women's Bank help with one particular project which became a turning point?
7: Well, in 1987, also Federico Pena was elected for his second term of office. And a year after that, after all the department stores had closed, the May Company purchased the Denver dry goods chain. And they promised they would not close the flagship store. And then a month later, they had a press conference and they closed that flagship store.

0: They lied to the mayor, and then they closed it. We all were worried that it was going to be demolished. The mayor called me and said, "You go out and borrow as much money as you can from the commercial banks to purchase this." I think it was $7.5 million. I have a coworker, so between us, we have a memory.
1: Why was this building kind of worth saving? Why was this a gem?
0: The Denver Dry Goods department store was 350,000 sq ft. It was the largest department store, you know, forever. Everybody had memories of going there. The tea room, they took their grandparents took the kids to the tea room. It was just, it was something we couldn't lose. We really did think the May Company was capable of demolishing it, you know, which is today would never happen. Back then, everything was closed. It was pretty miserable back then. I think that they were asking about $7.5 million for it. I went out to all of those who were describing the men that were in charge of all the banks and pleaded with them, and they all said no. Not one banker in Denver with the large banks. I went to Luray, who I should have gone to first, and she said, "Yeah, we'll show them." They were the lead banker for our purchase of the Denver Dry Goods department store. The other bankers then had to fall in place because they were embarrassed. We ended up with enough money to purchase it. It wasn't that, I mean, Luray was wonderful, and a couple of years into it, when we were still struggling to figure out what the hell to do with the building, and you know, it was a hard time, she called a couple of times and said, and I loved your word of this, she said, "You know, we're not a charity." I went, "Oh yeah, I know." She reminded me that this was a loan that we had to pay back. It took us, I think, 5 years. My coworkers here reminded me that we also moved all of our money over to Women's Bank. The Urban Renewal Authority did. They became our bank.
1: The Denver Urban Renewal Authority moved their money to the Women's Bank.
0: To support them, yeah, because they had stepped up for downtown when they were the smallest of any of the banks around. It was pretty incredible what she did.
1: What of the Denver Dry Goods building? Talk about it today. Is it condos? Is it kombucha?
0: It started out that we were trying to make it all one thing again because that's what it had been, department stores. We went to REI, we went to all these places, and we couldn't figure out how to do that with 350,000 sq ft. We finally got the idea, which I think is relevant even today, to start breaking these buildings down and not try and get overwhelmed with an 18-story building or whatever. The first floor of it was commercial. Second floor was TJ Maxx. I mean, Waxman's, you know, those of you who remember Waxman's was in the back of the building. They had basically half the first floor. We moved our offices into it. The Convention and Visitors Bureau, Visit Denver now, moved their offices into it. Then we had affordable rental, 50-ish, remember how many? 50-something low-income housing tax credit units, which are still there. Then there were condos in the front. It was, you know, complicated. Now some of the commercial space is being converted to more affordable housing.
1: Susan, what a testament to the legacy of the Women's Bank. Thank you.
0: Absolutely. I know. They're wonderful. I wish that she was here because I could give her a hug. Thank you.
1: Okay, is Anne Shaver around? Hi, Anne.
2: I'm an employment discrimination attorney, and most of my career has centered on representing women, specifically in finance, in gender discrimination lawsuits, mostly class actions, also some individual cases. We've sued Morgan Stanley on behalf of female financial advisors, Goldman Sachs on behalf of female client-facing professionals, and also folks working in Silicon Valley and in venture capital. I'm just really struck, Grace, by when you were talking about what the experience was like for the female executives and staff working at the bank, what a haven that must have been for them in the 1970s to get to work in an environment like that. Because for my clients, even up through the 2000s, they're still having to go to strip clubs. They're still having escorts coming to the company holiday parties. It's not until the 2010s that that culture starts to change in these banks, and they're still to this day experiencing widespread and overt discrimination in terms of pay, promotion, performance evaluations and other material terms and conditions of work. And so, you know, I appreciate a lot about your story, but I really appreciate thinking about what that must have meant to the professionals whose careers were, you know, launched there. So thank you.
1: Grace, thank you for being with us, and thanks to our audience.
3: Turn the page with Colorado Matters at History Colorado Center, with Grace L. Williams, author of Give Her Credit, The Untold Account of a Women's Bank That Empowered a Generation. We spoke last year. Items from the bank are on display at History Colorado as part of the state's sesquicentennial celebration. Okay, the next book we'll read together is titled Between the Devil and the Deep Blue Sea, A Veteran's Memoir. That veteran is Colorado poet Khadijah Queen. As a young woman, she joined the Navy to escape poverty and despair. Aboard a destroyer, she encountered relentless sexual harassment and racism. She sought refuge in the written word. Her new memoir has been described as unflinching and masterfully penned, and revealing the true price of being a woman at sea. So pick up a copy of Queen's new memoir, Between the Devil and the Deep Blue Sea. Then we'll see you at Library 21C in Colorado Springs, September 17th. I'll give you a heads up when tickets go on sale. But for now, crack open that book.

I'm Ryan Warner, with special thanks to audio engineers Tyler Bender and Pete Kramer. 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

0: From WHYY in Philadelphia, this is Fresh Air. I'm David Bianculli. Today, poet and writer Clint Smith says we are taught to think of slavery as something that happened a long, long time ago. But then he learned that his grandfather's grandfather had been enslaved.
1: You know, this person who I love, this person who I was raised around, this person who was so central to my life and my own identity, is someone who was only a generation or two removed from a family member who had been born into slavery.
0: Smith is the author of the best-selling book, How the Word is Passed, about distortions in how the history of slavery was taught to him and other children, and the ways many Americans deceive themselves about that history. He's also the author of the collection of poetry called Above Ground. Also, critic-at-large John Powers reviews the new TV series Lanterns. First, the news.
2: Live from NPR News in Washington, I'm Ryland Barton. Luigi Mangione, the man accused of killing UnitedHealthcare CEO Brian Thompson on a Manhattan sidewalk in 2024, pleaded guilty today to federal stalking charges. NPR's Brian Mann has more.
3: Mangione, who's 28 years old, appeared today in what looked like a tan prison uniform, and his face showed no emotion. And with Brian Thompson's family sitting right there in court, he voiced no remorse. I shot Mr. Thompson in Manhattan, and he died. Mangione said, I knew what I was doing. Under questioning by federal judge Margaret Garnett, Mangione described crafting a gun using a 3D printer, which he equipped with a silencer. Mangione did talk briefly about his motives. He said he experienced pain from a back injury and he grew frustrated with America's healthcare and insurance systems.
2: NPR's Brian Mann reporting. President Trump took credit for a decrease in violent crime during an event with police officers in New York City today. NPR's Deepa Shivaram reports.
4: Violent crime is down 9.3%. The largest ever year-over-year decrease. That's according to new crime statistics released by the FBI. Trump highlighted the decline in a speech at a police academy in New York.
5: We ended the war on police, and we declared a very strong war on crime.
4: Murder is down 18.1%, according to the data, and the FBI said the murder rate is the lowest since 1956, but it's still double Canada's rate. Criminal justice experts have told NPR that they think the crime rate drops have marked a return to the norm after crime rates were higher during the COVID pandemic. Deepa Shivaram, NPR News.
2: The United Arab Emirates is blaming Iran for firing drones at two tankers operated by a state-owned oil company in the Strait of Hormuz. Meanwhile, President Trump continues to say the U.S. has total control over the strait. As talks mediated by Middle Eastern countries to end the war have stalled, the administration has been expanding its outreach to other nations. The Iran war hasn't gone the way President Trump promised it would. The administration now says it will wage economic warfare. Ordinary Iranians say they will bear the brunt of that pain. NPR's Hadil Alshalchi reports from Van, Turkey.
6: All Iranians NPR spoke to in Van agreed on one thing. Their country has become expensive. A tray of 30 eggs is now $5, double what it was about a month ago. Cooking oil is $3 for a 30-ounce bottle. That jumped about 30% in a month. A personal trainer who just arrived from Tehran said she can't afford much there anymore.
7: Like travel, like buying clothes, like... For example, I eat a lot of protein a day. Now I have to limit that.
6: She didn't want to be identified for fear of retribution from the regime. She said that people in Tehran were tense and on edge because of uncertainty, and the only hope for a future was to emigrate from Iran. Hadil Alshalchi, NPR News, Van, Turkey.
2: This is NPR. An American missionary kidnapped in Niger in October has been released. Missionary organization SIM International says Kevin Rideout is in good health in the care of U.S. officials. No group has claimed responsibility for the kidnapping. Niger has faced attacks from armed groups, including those linked to Al-Qaeda and the Islamic State. A military junta took power in 2023, ousting Western partners and aligning with Russia. The latest data from the CDC shows another summer surge of COVID-19 is underway in the U.S. NPR's Rob Stein has more.
8: COVID cases are increasing again nationwide, with the most activity in the South and West, but also inching up in the Northeast and Midwest. The good news is that the levels of virus are still very low, and so far, this year's wave seems to be continuing the trend of getting milder each summer, sending fewer people to the hospital and causing fewer deaths. But the virus is expected to continue increasing for weeks, so health experts are advising people to consider masking up if they're in crowded places like airports and to get one of the updated vaccines when they become available in the fall. Rob Stein, NPR News.
2: Ash from Sicily's volcanic Mount Etna has forced the closure of the island's largest airport for the fifth consecutive day. Ash poses a significant risk to aircraft, potentially stalling engines. Hundreds of vacationers are stranded during the biggest travel week of the year. The closure has led to rerouted flights, increased taxi fares, and higher car rental prices. 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
11: This is Fresh Air. I'm David Bean Cooley. After the statue of Robert E. Lee near downtown New Orleans was taken down from its 60-foot pedestal in 2017, Clint Smith became obsessed with how slavery is remembered and reckoned with, and with teaching himself all the things he wishes someone had taught him long ago. Smith is from New Orleans, where at least 100 streets, statues, parks, and schools are named after Confederate figures, slaveholders, and defenders of slavery. His nonfiction book, How the Word is Passed, A Reckoning with the History of Slavery Across America, won the National Book Critics Circle Award for nonfiction, reached number one on the New York Times bestseller list, and was on the New York Times Book Review's 10 Best Books of 2021. For the book, he visited 8 places to better understand the distortions in the way the history of slavery was taught to him and to most children, as well as the ways many Americans deceive themselves about that history. Smith earned a Ph.D. in education from Harvard. He also is a poet and a staff writer at The Atlantic. His book Counting Descent won the 2017 Literary Award for Best Poetry Book from the Black Caucus of the American Library Association. And in 2023, he published another collection of poems called Above Ground. He's a previous National Poetry Slam champion. We're going to listen to Smith's 2021 interview with Terry Gross, but first, he reads a poem he wrote about growing up in New Orleans.
12: Growing up, the iconography of the Confederacy was an ever-present fixture of my daily life. Every day on the way to school, I passed a statue of P.G.T. Beauregard riding on horseback, his Confederate uniform slung over his shoulder, and his military cap pulled far down over his eyes. As a child, I did not know who P.G.T. Beauregard was. I did not know he was the man who ordered the first attack that opened the Civil War. I did not know he was one of the architects who designed the Confederate national flag. I did not know he led an army predicated on maintaining the institution of slavery. What I knew is that he looked like so many of the other statues that ornamented the edges of this city. These copper garlands of a past that saw truth as something that should be buried underground and silenced by the soil. After the war, the sons and daughters of the Confederacy reshaped the contours of treason into something they could name as honorable. They called it the Lost Cause, and it crept its way into textbooks that attempted to cover up a crime that was still unfolding. They told us that Robert E. Lee was an honest man, guilty of nothing but fighting for the state and the people that he loved, that the Southern flag was about heritage and remembering those slain fighting to preserve their way of life. But see, the thing about the Lost Cause is that it's only lost if you're not actually looking. The thing about heritage is that it's a word that also means I'm ignoring what we did to you. I was taught the Civil War wasn't about slavery, but I was never taught how the declarations of Confederate secession had the promise of human bondage carved into its stone. I was taught that the war was about economics, but I was never taught that in 1860, the 4 million enslaved black people were worth more than every bank, factory, and railroad combined. I was taught that the Civil War was about states' rights, but I was never taught how the Fugitive Slave Act could care less about a border and spell Georgia and Massachusetts the exact same way. It's easy to look at a flag and call it heritage when you don't see the black bodies buried behind it. It's easy to look at a statue and call it history when you ignore the laws written in its wake. I come from a city abounding with statues of white men on pedestals and black children playing beneath them, where we played trumpets and trombones to drown out the Dixie song that still whistled in the wind. In New Orleans, there are over 100 schools, roads, and buildings named for Confederates and slaveholders. Every day, black children walk into buildings named after people who never wanted them to be there. Every time I return home, I drive on streets named for those who would have wanted me in chains. Go straight for 2 miles on Robert E. Lee. Take a left on Jefferson Davis. Make the first right on Claiborne. Translation, go straight for 2 miles on the general who slaughtered hundreds of black soldiers who were trying to surrender. Take a left on the president of the Confederacy who made the torture of black bodies the cornerstone of his new nation. Make the first right on the man who permitted the heads of rebelling slaves to be put on stakes and spread across the city in order to prevent the others from getting any ideas. What name is there for this sort of violence? What do you call it when the road you walk on is named for those who imagined you under a noose? What do you call it when the roof over your head is named after people who would have wanted the bricks to crush you?
11: Clint Smith. Now, let's hear his 2021 interview with Terry Gross when his book, How the Word is Passed, was released. It's now out in paperback. You may hear a difference in the quality of the audio. It was recorded during the pandemic when guests couldn't come to the studio.
1: So much of what animated this book and served as a catalyst for wanting to write this book was watching the statues, these Confederate statues in my hometown of New Orleans, come down in May of 2017. And so statues of Robert E. Lee, P.G.T. Beauregard, Jefferson Davis, among other symbols of white supremacy, coming down after having been erected and located in different parts of the city for over a century, many of them. And I started thinking about what it meant that I grew up in a majority black city in which there were more homages to enslavers than there were enslaved people. Like, what did it mean that to get to school, I had to go down Robert E. Lee Boulevard? To get to the grocery store, I had to go down Jefferson Davis Highway. Plantations on field trips as an elementary and middle school student. I was going to places that were the sites of torture and intergenerational chattel bondage, but no one said the word slavery. And so I started thinking about like how that came to be because, you know, symbols aren't just symbols. They are reflective of stories that we tell. And those stories embed themselves into the narratives that a society carries. And those narratives shape public policy. And public policy obviously shapes the material conditions of people's lives. And so the implications of this were vast. And so I started thinking about that in New Orleans. And then I kind of started thinking about, well, what did this look like across the country and across the ocean? Like, what are the different places that are attempting to or failing to tell a story about the history of slavery, and how does that shape our country's collective memory of this institution that we are told happened a long time ago, but in fact wasn't that long ago at all.
13: What were you taught in school about the Confederate generals and the owners of enslaved people whose names and statues were all over New Orleans where you grew up?
1: I was taught very little, to be honest. And to the extent that I was taught anything, I was taught that, you know, Robert E. Lee was an honorable man who fought for the state and the people that he loved. I was taught that the Civil War was about states' rights and that it was reflective of a failure to compromise when, in fact, you know, all that had been happening in the decades prior to the Civil War were attempts to compromise. And what was compromised was the freedom of enslaved people. And so part of what made me want to write this book was that, like, I remember growing up in New Orleans and being inundated with these messages, some implicit, some explicit, about why New Orleans was the way that it was, right? I was, you know, we were inundated with messages that New Orleans was the murder capital of the nation, that we incarcerated more people per capita than China and Iran and Russia, that there was a sort of culture of violence, a culture of a pathology that was so deeply embedded in the city, and implicit within that is the black people within the city, because this was, for especially at that time, for a long time, a majority black city. And so I was inundated with these messages as a child and as a young person, and I felt like I didn't have the language or the toolkit or the framework with which to push back against it. What happens is you almost experience sort of psychological and emotional paralysis, where you like know that the things that this country is telling you about your community and about people who look like you is wrong, but you don't necessarily have the language or the history with which to explain it.
13: So it's very hard to change the narrative of history, even when the narrative you're trying to change is proven to be wrong or distorted. But some places really are trying to change the narrative, and you visited one of those places, Jefferson's home and plantation, Monticello. And it seems that the narrative there is changing, that the tours given to people now are saying very different things about the history there than the tours that used to be given. Give us an example of that.
1: Yeah, so Monticello, I think, is a really fascinating example of a place that evolves and changes over time and responds to new information and shapes the curation of their museum experience in that way. And so one example of a new project that they've begun is something that started a few years ago, which is a tour that focuses on the Hemingses of Monticello, the Hemings family. And the Hemings family was an enslaved family, an enslaved black family on Monticello's plantation, which included Sally Hemings, who was the daughter of Elizabeth Hemings and John Wales. So her father was a white man and her mother was a mixed race black woman. And so she was actually a quarter black, but was still enslaved on that plantation because of the sort of notions of the one drop rule, and that one drop of African blood would make you black, which, you know, gets into a larger thing of race as a social construction. But regardless, the Hemingses were enslaved on this plantation and were really central to what the plantation was and how it operated. And part of what Monticello has recognized is that they have to center the lives of the enslaved people who lived there and not just center the story of Monticello on Jefferson, because it's much larger than Jefferson. And in order to understand it as a plantation, we have to understand the people who lived on that plantation and made it what it was outside of the context of this single man.
13: I thought it was really interesting that some of the tourists are basically prepared, or you might even say warned, by the tour guides that some of what you're going to hear today might be difficult. Because a lot of the people who come to visit Monticello are just expecting a heroic story about Jefferson and not realizing that some of the story they're going to get is about Jefferson as a slave owner, somebody who bought and sold people, and who had a sexual relationship with one of the people who he owned. So did that surprise you, that they're almost like, you know, like warnings before the tour?
1: It did. So the tour you're referencing is the Slavery at Monticello tour. And one of the things that was most interesting about it is that, to your point, a lot of people come to this place having no conception of Jefferson as someone who owned enslaved people. And so I spoke to these two women after my tour, Donna and Grace, and I'd been watching them during the tour given by this man, David Thurston, who's a tour guide at Monticello. And he talked about slavery and Jefferson and Jefferson's relationship to slavery in ways that were more direct than any teacher I had ever had. And it was clearly deeply impacting these women, and their mouths were agape and they were clearly sort of unnerved and unsettled. And I went up to them afterwards and spoke to them, and they were just like, I had no idea Jefferson owned slaves. I had no idea that Monticello was a plantation. And mind you, these are people who bought plane tickets, who bought hotel rooms, who rented cars to come to this place almost as a pilgrimage to see the home of the third president of the United States, one of our founding fathers, but had no conception of him as someone who enslaved human beings.
13: Yeah, and getting back to Sally Hemings for a second, she was 16, and Jefferson was in his mid-40s when he started his sexual relationship with her. So he's having sex with somebody who he owns, and she's 16.
1: Right. Part of what Monticello is doing, too, is trying to sort of complicate notions of the history that we've been taught in saying that, you know, we cannot understand what Sally Hemings' relationship to Jefferson was as something that was fully consensual because he owned her. And that is should serve as an entry point to us thinking about the way that Black women throughout the history of slavery were treated, the way that their bodies in so many ways were not their own, and the ways that they were subjected to rape and to assault and to just an onslaught of subjugation to their bodies in ways that I don't think this country has fully accounted for.
13: So when you think about the Declaration of Independence, and Thomas Jefferson was one of the drafters of the Declaration, what do you have to reconcile in your mind?
1: I mean, Jefferson, I think, generally is such a fascinating historical figure for me because I think he is sort of a microcosm of America. He's a microcosm of the dissonance and the disconnect and the contradictions of this country, in the sense that America is this place that has provided unimaginable, unparalleled opportunities for millions of people across generations to build wealth and create opportunities for upward mobility, and has done so at the direct expense of millions and millions of other people who have been subjugated and oppressed across generations. And the story of America is both of those things. And we have to hold both of those things at once to recognize the totality and complexity of this country. And I think Jefferson, similarly, you know, is the man who wrote one of the most important documents in the history of the Western world, and is also someone who enslaved over 600 people over the course of his lifetime, including four of his own children. He is someone who wrote in one document that all men are created equal, and wrote in another document that Black people are inferior to whites in both endowments of body and mind. And so I think that Monticello and Jefferson, and one of the reasons I wanted to go there for this book, is that I wanted to explore how this place tells a fuller, more honest, robust story of this person, so that we can have a fuller, more honest, more robust understanding of this country that he was one of the creators of.
11: Clint Smith speaking to Terry Gross in 2021. More after a break. This is Fresh Air.

0: This is Fresh Air. Let's get back to Terry's 2021 interview with author, historian, and poet Clint Smith. Two of his works, the poetry collection Counting Descent and the nonfiction book How the Word is Passed, are now out in paperback.
1: In the epilogue of your book, you write about your grandparents. And you actually interview them. And so I'd like to start this section of our interview with asking you to read a paragraph about your grandfather's grandfather. And to me, this is almost like a prose poem.
2: I'd be happy to. My grandfather's grandfather was enslaved. They shared a name, a lineage, and the hard soil of Mississippi. My grandfather's grandfather was enslaved. I thought about how I felt pulled closer to the center of the concentric circle of history. My grandfather's grandfather was enslaved. I said it out loud and let it idle on the edges of my lips. My family told me that my grandfather's grandfather was born into slavery, and I never knew until I asked.
1: When did you ask?
2: It was in the process of writing this book. One of the reasons I wanted to end the book with the interviews and conversations with my grandparents is based on a trip that I took with my grandparents to the National Museum of African American History and Culture. And we were walking through the museum. I was pushing my grandfather in his wheelchair, and my grandmother was walking a little bit in front of us. And I had this moment where I was walking through this museum, and I realized that so much of the violence and history that was documented in this museum was something that they had experienced firsthand. You know, my grandfather born in 1930, Jim Crow apartheid, Mississippi. My grandmother born in 1939, Jim Crow apartheid, Florida. You know, this history, the history that we are made to feel happened in the Jurassic Age almost, is something that they lived through. And when I spoke to my grandmother, she had this refrain. You know, when I asked her about our trip to the museum, she was just like, "I lived it. I lived it. I lived it." Like, she was looking around and realizing that, like, so much of what she was seeing, she lived through it and experienced it directly. And I just really, you know, I'd spent these years working on this book, interviewing strangers and going into the archives and thinking about primary source documents and asking people I had just met their life story and what their relationship to the history of slavery was. And I realized I had never been as intentional in doing so with my own family. And so I sat down and had this series of conversations with my grandparents and just learned so much about them and their history and their own lineage, which is my own, in ways that I never would have known otherwise.
1: You know, the reading that you did for us, it's almost like you just mulling over and saying to yourself over and over, my grandfather's grandfather was enslaved. And I'm sure, like, you knew in some abstract level that your ancestors had been enslaved. What was the difference between knowing abstractly and finding out that your grandfather's grandfather was enslaved? Like, because it sounds like it was almost, in its own way, a shock to have the specificity of that.
2: Yeah, I think it gave me a different sense of my proximity to that history. Again, because, you know, as I sort of mentioned, like, we are taught that the history of slavery is something that happened, you know, almost like when there were dinosaurs. It was like the dinosaurs, the Flintstones, and slavery. You know, like, in so many ways, that's how young people are taught to think about it. They are taught to think that this is something that was terrible, but was a long, long, long, long time ago. And when I encounter information that's like, my grandfather's grandfather was enslaved, you know, this person who I love, this person who I was raised around, this person who was so central to my life and my own identity, is someone who was only a generation or two removed from a family member who had been born into slavery. And so I think about my own 4-year-old son sitting on my grandfather's lap. And I imagine what it would have been like for my grandfather to sit on his grandfather's lap. And I'm reminded that this history that we are told was so long ago wasn't, in fact, that long ago at all. The woman who opened the National Museum of African American History and Culture alongside the Obama family in 2016, who rang the bell to sort of signal the opening of this museum, was the daughter of an enslaved person, not the granddaughter, not the great-great-granddaughter, but like was the daughter of someone who had been born into slavery. And this is in 2016. And so it's a reminder that there are people still alive today who loved, who were raised by, who knew, who were in community with people who had been born into chattel slavery. And I think when you realize our proximity to that, you gain a different understanding of how the idea that what our society and what our country looks like today would not be impacted by that is both morally and intellectually disingenuous.
0: Clint Smith speaking to Terry Gross in 2021. After a break, we'll hear another of their conversations. And critic-at-large John Powers reviews Lanterns, the new TV show featuring the classic DC Comics character Green Lantern. I'm David B. Inculli, and this is Fresh Air.
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4: Railroad magnate William Loveland first envisioned a way under the Continental Divide in 1867. He got an overland wagon trail instead. Into the 1930s, cross-Colorado travelers went through Pueblo and Salida. Then President Eisenhower opened an avenue for federal funding. I-70 was planned, and a borehole was drilled east to west through the ridge near Loveland Pass in 1964. That took 14 months, but it took years and innovation to make that hole big enough for traffic, as teams kept encountering fault lines that crushed structural supports. One engineer reported, "We were going by the book. The damned mountain couldn't read." It's now been more than 50 years that the Eisenhower Tunnel has been open, with more than 50,000 cars on peak summer Sundays, crossing under the Continental Divide at 11,000 feet, the highest point on the nation's interstate highway system. A Colorado 150 postcard, supported by Denver Zoo Conservation Alliance.
0: This is Fresh Air. I'm TV critic David B. Inculli. We just heard Clint Smith's interview about the distorted way the history of slavery was taught to him and most children, and the ways many Americans deceive themselves about that history. Now, let's hear another of our interviews with Clint Smith, this one from 2023, about his book of poems titled Above Ground. It deals with the legacy of slavery in a more personal way, through poems addressed to his young children about what their grandparents endured and escaped. The poems also are about fatherhood and the joy and anxiety surrounding it, especially as a black father.
1: Clint Smith, welcome back to Fresh Air. It's really a treat to have you back on the show. Your book opens with a prose poem about something I've been thinking about a lot, and I know a lot of other people think about this too, and that is, how do you hold two opposing thoughts in your head at the same time? Gratitude for the things that are right in your life and anger or fear about everything that's wrong in your life or in politics or in the larger world or with the earth itself. What were you trying to reconcile when you wrote this? What was happening in your life?
2: Yeah, well, it's so good to be back with you, Terry. It's always a pleasure to be on this program. And with regard to this first poem, so much of what I've been thinking about over the last several years is what you've kind of alluded to, the simultaneity of the human experience, which is to say, how do we move through our lives holding wonder, joy, awe, alongside fear, despair, a sense of catastrophe? And a lot of what I'm thinking about in this collection is that idea in a sort of, in the context of the larger human experience, but also through the prism of parenthood, and how parenthood is both the thing that shows you parts of yourself that you have never experienced before in ways that you are incredibly proud of, and also in ways that you're ashamed of. How being with your kids is, you know, full of joy and levity and laughter, and also that parenthood is one of the most exhausting, difficult, and fear-inducing experiences in the world. And so I'm thinking about the simultaneity of our lives
5: both in a macro context, in a geopolitical context, in an ecological context, but also in the specific granular details of our own lives.
1: And you have the ability to put it all in words that really perfect the thought, clarify the thought. So would you read for us all at once?
5: I'd be happy to. All at once. The redwoods are on fire in California. A flood submerges a neighborhood that sat quiet on the coast for three centuries. A child takes their first steps and tumbles into a father's arms. Two people in New Orleans fall in love under an oak tree whose branches bend like sorrow. A forest of seeds are planted in new soil. A glacier melts into the ocean and the sea climbs closer to the land. A man comes home from war and holds his son for the first time. A man is killed by a drone that thinks his jug of water is a bomb. Your best friend relapses and isn't picking up the phone. Your son's teacher calls to say he stood up for another boy in class. A country below the equator ends a 20-year civil war. A soldier across the Atlantic fires the shot that begins another. The scientists find a vaccine that will save millions of people's lives. Your mother's cancer has returned, and doctors say there is nothing else they can do. There is a funeral procession in the morning and a wedding in the afternoon. The river that gives us water to drink is the same one that might wash us away.
1: Before we get to more of your poems, I want to ask you about your nonfiction book, How the Word Is Passed. That's about the legacy of slavery and the monuments commemorating the Confederacy and slaveholders and the distortions of history. Has your book been banned? There are so many books now, fiction and nonfiction, related to Black history that have been banned or that are under consideration for removal from the classroom.
5: Yeah, you know, it's interesting because I think there are a couple different ways that book banning manifests itself as a sort of political and social phenomenon. I'm not specifically familiar with whether or not the book has been banned by particular school districts or that there are, whether or not there are librarians who are prevented from loaning it out. I've heard a few stories anecdotally, but I've not seen a lot of that. But what I'm more familiar with, an example I have is there was a school in which the students and teachers selected How the Word Is Passed as their common read. And it was a private school, and they were going to buy 2,000 copies of the book, and I was going to come speak there. And I've done this at several different universities over the past year or so. And so I was excited to do this at a school with younger students and be in conversation with those educators and those students about so many of the themes that come up in the book. But then my speaking agency got a note that said that a decision had been made from above, from a board level, that decided that they were not going to do have How the Word Is Passed be the common read anymore because they didn't want any sort of controversial critical race theory books being inserted into the lives of students and having them indoctrinated with a particular set of views. And so the visit was canceled, the purchase of the book was canceled. And I think that that's something that's in some ways much more common for so many authors than what's happening in terms of the specific public list.
1: Let's talk about your poems. And I want you to read one that's in part about what your grandparents lived through growing up in what you describe as the apartheid South. Your grandfather was from Mississippi and your grandmother from Florida. And it also refers to the miracle of your son being born, your first child, because he was hard to conceive and then the pregnancy ended up being very risky. Would you read it for us?
5: By chance. If the doctors said you were impossible and you arrived anyway, does it mean they were wrong, or does it mean you defied science? What is the difference between science and a miracle, other than discovering new language for something we don't understand? The day we brought you home, I stayed up all night and watched you sleep in your bassinet, because I was afraid if I closed my eyes, you'd vanish. Once, a long time ago, Your grandmother escaped a war and your great-grandfather fought in one. You come from good fortune. You come from a history that is arbitrary and cloaked in luck. You come from a landmine that was 2 feet to the left. You come from children who shared their bread when they didn't have to. You come from the parachute that didn't open, then did.
1: Do you tell your children about what it took for them to get here, for you to get here, what your grandparents endured and how they survived?
5: I do, absolutely. I think it's really important for them to know. And this poem is actually speaking to the experience not only of my own grandparents, but also thinking specifically of my wife's mother, who was born in Nigeria and escaped Nigeria during the Biafra War, and who walked from Nigeria to Cameroon when she was a child, and who ended up being able to move to the United States and make a life for herself when such a thing was so uncertain. And so, you know, I'm thinking about the sort of what it means for my children to be the descendants of people who were enslaved and also the descendants of people who were colonized, and what it means to carry both of those lineages in their bodies. And it's important for us to communicate those realities to them. And obviously you do it in a way that's developmentally appropriate. You do it in a way that allows them to understand, that's not going to traumatize them. But it is important for our kids to have an understanding, both in a sort of micro familial context where they come from, but also to understand the sort of larger social realities of colonialism, of slavery, that shaped why their family looks the way that it does today.
0: Clint Smith speaking to Terry Gross in 2023. More after a break. This is Fresh Air.

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1: This is Fresh Air. Let's get back to Terry's 2023 interview with author, historian, and poet Clint Smith. They're discussing his latest book of poetry called Above Ground.
2: Did you always know you wanted to be a father? And when you were younger, and when you were older, when you were a young man, and you looked around and you saw the people who were parents your age and older, what did you see?
3: Oh, man. Well, I thought that once you reached your 30s, you were like an elderly person. So I was like, once you have kids, you're like old. You must be on, I didn't know what Social Security was, but I was like, well, whatever version of the thing that old people get is probably what you get when you turn 30. I always thought that I was going to be a dad. I don't think there was ever a point in which that didn't feel like something I was moving toward. With the exception, and I write about this at the beginning of the book, is when my wife and I got news that that fertility was going to be difficult for us, and it was very uncertain, and the pregnancies themselves, when they even happen, were uncertain and incredibly emotionally and physically difficult, especially for my wife. I always imagined myself as being a father, but there were certainly moments where fatherhood felt more distant, and so I feel enormous gratitude to look at these two little humans that we brought into the world, because there was a point in which that was it was uncertain whether or not that would happen.
2: I want you to read a poem about that. This is a poem about meeting your wife and deciding to try to conceive pretty soon because of the problems of fertility.
3: Counting Descent 2. My son was born on the 71st day of spring on the fifth floor of a hospital in a city with a history of burning. He had two grandmothers in the room and four generations in the world. My daughter was born on the 59th day of winter and two doors down from the room her brother was born in 21 months before. Both of my children were induced several weeks before they were due, because waiting any longer would have been a risk to both of their lives. I met my wife 2 years, 1 month, and 7 days before our first child arrived, and three relationships after I assumed no one like her existed. We sat at a table in a city 893 miles away from where we live now, for four times more likely than we planned, and talked about things we had spent half our lives attempting to forget. When the bar closed, we walked 2 miles to her apartment, where 2 dates later we'd kissed for the first time. After 17 months and 3 doctor's appointments, we started trying to have a child because the doctors said we had less than a 1% chance. I'm not sure how they came up with that number, but I remember all the doctors kept saying, "I'm sorry. I'm sorry. I'm so sorry."
2: So that was a follow-up poem to the title poem of your first book of poetry, which was also about thinking about your past in terms of numbers. I'll just quote a few lines. You write, "My grandfather is a quarter century older than his right to vote and 2 decades younger than the president who signed the paper that made it so." Why do numbers have so much power where you're counting, you know, the days, the months, the distance between?
3: Yeah, I should say that this poem and the one that preceded it were inspired by a mentor of mine, Alan Michael Parker, who's a professor at Davidson College where I went, and he was my advisor. He was one of the people who introduced me to poetry, and he has a poem in this book that that uses a similar conceit that I was so drawn to. I think numbers are such an interesting way to document one's past. I like the idea of the specificity of these moments, and for me, poems, especially these sorts of poems in this collection, are time capsules. They are attempts to capture a moment in time. They are attempts to archive a moment, a feeling, an idea, an event, so that I might be able to I look back on it in the way that one looks back at a picture in a photo album or now a picture in your phone from years ago, and be drawn back into a moment. And I think that using numbers in the sort of conceit of this poem and the previous Counting Descent is just another way of creating sort of time capsules within the larger time capsule of the poem.
2: There's a poem I'd like you to read about being out at the pharmacy with your two young kids. And if you have any greatest hits, any poems you think of as greatest hits, I would imagine this would be one of them. So this poem is called Gold Stars.
3: Gold Stars. On the days when I am out alone with my children, I'm made to feel as if I am a saint or a god or the undisputed best father of all time. What I mean is that when we walk into CVS and my daughter is wrapped on my chest and my son toddles at my side, people stop and look and gasp and point and walk up to me asking to shake my hand. Men pat me on the back. Women touch my shoulder and touch their hearts. The manager at the front of the store comes on to the loudspeaker to say, "Excuse me, may I have everyone's attention? On aisle 7, you can get 3 boxes of detergent for the price of 2. And on aisle 5, there is an incredible father running errands alone with his children." Everyone in the store bursts into applause, and someone walks over to hand me a crown and a ribbon and a coupon for an all-you-can-eat buffet. Just the other day, a woman at the park told me how wonderful it is that I took the time to babysit my own children. Just the other day, I changed a dirty diaper and someone said, "Praise Jesus." Just the other day, a man on the road stopped his car in the middle of the street, rolled down his window, and told me I was Father of the Year. It's not that I don't appreciate the sentiment. It's just that this man has no idea what kind of father I actually am. All he saw was me and 2 children and a diaper bag teeming with crackers. And it's not that I don't want people to tell me I'm doing a good job. It's just that I am praised for the sorts of things no one ever thanks my wife for. I am adorned in a garland of gold stars for simply being in this body.
2: You're

0: a poem and the acknowledgement of the disparity between how men are just like acknowledged and applauded for just being a father out in public with their kids and the way women are just expected to be that way.
1: Yeah, it's one of those things where, you know, and we talk about this all the time and experience it in such profoundly different ways all the time. And I think there's an additional layer because, you know, she's a Black woman and I'm a Black man. And so that is in conversation with the sort of already conspicuous difference that I think men and women often of any race experience with regard to people's perception of their role as parents. And it's one of those things where it's nice to tell parents they're doing a good job. Like it is, I do feel oftentimes that, like, you know, parents should get a parade. Parents should get have random people come up to them and give them crowns and give them coupons and give them and tell them they're doing a great job. So it's not to say that that shouldn't happen, but it is to ask us to examine why we do that for fathers in a way we don't do for mothers. And I think that there's things to unpack from that that have to do with race and that have to do with people's the sort of pathologies around Black fatherhood that have existed in our public consciousness for a long time. And so I think when people see a Black father, they want to celebrate it. Like when they see a Black father with his young kids, it feels worthy of praise. And so I understand where it's coming from, even if I think it's important to push back against the impulse to do it only for the fathers and not for the mothers.
0: Clint Smith, it's been great having you on the show again and hearing you read your poems and talk about your life. Thank you so much.
1: It's been such a pleasure. Thank you for having me.
2: Clint Smith, speaking to Terry Gross in 2023. His book, How the Word is Passed, and his collection of poetry, Above Ground, are both out in paperback. Coming up, John Powers reviews Lanterns, a new TV show reviving a very vintage comic book hero, Green Lantern. This is Fresh Air.
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2: This is Fresh Air. The new HBO series Lanterns puts a contemporary spin on the DC Comics series Green Lantern, which has been around since 1940. Kyle Chandler stars as Hal Gordon, whose status as the Green Lantern is threatened by the appearance of his successor, played by the British actor Aaron Pierre. Our critic at large, John Powers, has seen the 7 episodes available for preview and says that Lanterns is a superhero show aimed at people who may not like comic book heroes.
6: When I was a kid, I loved comic books. Spider-Man was my favorite. And my mom was cool with that. What she wasn't cool with was my college-age cousins, or their dads, reading about superheroes too. "When will these dummies grow up?" she'd say. But a funny thing happened. It was the comics, not the dummies, that began to grow up. Ever since the watershed year of 1986, with the advent of Frank Miller's The Dark Knight Returns and Alan Moore's Watchmen, the most ambitious superhero stories have aimed to tackle adult themes. Which is how we get a series like HBO's Lanterns, the latest in the scores of superhero series to air in the last 20 years. Riffing on the DC comic Green Lantern, this mashup of superpower action, odd couple comedy, and old-school cop story boasts the pleasures and betrays the perils of pushing the comic book envelope. Kyle Chandler stars as Hal Jordan, a one-time test pilot whose fearlessness led the Guardians of the Universe to anoint him a Green Lantern, an intergalactic cop whose lantern

0: powered ring allows him to fly and create objects out of solid green light. But over the years, Hal's become a scruffy, hard-to-handle wiseacre. The Guardians want to replace him with his understudy, John Stewart. That's Aaron Pierre, a tall, no-nonsense ex-sniper whose parents trained him from boyhood to become the first black Green Lantern. Predictably, the garrulous Hal knows this and connives against his would-be protege. When there's a mysterious murder in Rushville, Nebraska, the two get called in to see if there's anything outer spacey going on. Naturally, there is. Soon they're dealing with a macho rancher, his enigmatic wife, and a team of ETs out to kill a so-called manhunter, an alien who's taken human form. Oh yes, Hal and John Stewart also wrangle with the local sheriff, played by Kelly MacDonald, who invariably exudes such niceness that she'd be a blast as a James Bond villain. Of course, this being a newfangled superhero story, our two lanterns don't wrap things up neatly. Here, early on, Hal grills a Rushville local, whom he suspects is actually a space alien.
1: I love football, too. When did Nebraska win its first national championship?
2: Sorry? You love football. You're from Nebraska.
1: Husker's first championship, when was that?
3: It was from 1970, Bob Devaney.
1: That is correct. How about their first 200-yard rusher?
3: Frank Solich.
1: First Heisman winner?
3: Johnny Rogers.
1: Where did Harry Potter go to school?
3: Excuse me?
1: Harry Potter, boy wizard.
2: What was the name of the school?
1: It was a book.
3: I don't read a lot.
1: Well, you go to the movies, don't you? They only made like 22 of them.
3: Oh, I watch a lot of football.
1: That's the rub, isn't it?
3: What?
1: Pretending to be someone that you're not. You learn all the specifics, but you don't learn what everyone else knows.
0: I had a pleasant time watching Lanterns. It's got sharp dialogue and a strong cast. Laura Linney turns up as a shape-shifting, not altogether trustworthy guardian of the universe. I especially enjoyed the byplay between Chandler's seedy, freewheeling Hal and Pierre's John Stewart, an honorable Sidney Poitier-type character, whose immaculate poise must withstand a man whose antics drive him crazy. Of course, you don't need superheroes for this kind of stuff, as countless buddy cop movies have made clear. This points to a key issue facing shows like Lanterns. Does the theme you're exploring actually require superheroes? Or are they only there to milk IP, provide brand recognition, and justify action sequences in which entire neighborhoods get flattened? Christopher Nolan's The Dark Knight is the best Batman movie. Yet what it says about vigilante justice was done better and more powerfully in the film Dirty Harry, whose hero's only superpower was being played by Clint Eastwood. Lanterns is relatively sparing in its use of comic book elements. In this, it joins the likes of Spider-Noir, Watchmen, the great TV series, not the dire movie, and the delightful Wonder Man, one of this year's best shows, which Disney foolishly just canceled. These series care less about showing their heroes doing super things than exploring the meaning and cost of being a superhero, both for oneself and for the world. Here, John Stewart faces a big question. Does he really want to become a Green Lantern? Or are there good reasons to turn down all that power? Now, I have to note that I watched Lanterns with a 23-year-old DC Comics fan who did not find that question especially compelling. Although he enjoyed watching, he kept loudly asking when the show would finally go into outer space like the comic, and when the ring would start creating cool green stuff. For him, why do Green Lantern if it's going to be more like Lethal Weapon or True Detective? A reasonable question. In fact, Lantern shows the trickiness of retooling comic book characters for a grown-up audience. If the show is too comic booky, viewers like me will get bored by the CGI mayhem and mind-numbing superhero mythology. If they're not comic booky enough, the genre's loyal fans will feel cheated of the geeky fun stuff that made them fans. It's not only in the Odyssey that you must find your way between Scylla and Charybdis.
4: John Powers reviewed the new HBO series Lanterns, which premieres Sunday. On Monday's Fresh Air, when you're dieting to lose weight, human evolution is often working against you. We'll talk about why with Daniel Lieberman, author of Fed Up and founder of Harvard's Department of Evolutionary Biology. 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Hope you can join us. Fresh Air's executive producer is Sam Brigger. For Terry Gross and Tanya Mosley, I'm David Biancooley.

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0: Some surveys of Gen Z have found that more than half of them, when asked what they want to do for a living, say influencer.
1: So I'm going to do my game day makeup routine using all of my favorite Maybelline products.
2: Look how unreal the packaging is. 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
0: It's a job, and for some people, it can be and has been a very good job.
4: If you look at, like, influencing at its sort of peak, when it really matured in the late 2010s, what you saw was, and what kids saw, was, like, people that were getting really, really rich just by, like, having fun with their friends and being themselves. 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
0: But thanks to changing trends online, a certain type of middle-class influencer is vanishing. It's become harder to make a living. Creator Jaclyn Hill sums it up like this.
5: I feel like I get punished and penalized for not showing up and creating all the time.
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6: Live from NPR News in Washington, I'm Dan Ronan. President Trump says he will, quote, never apologize for the war in Iran and that Americans should accept higher prices for gasoline. NPR's Emily Fang reports.
7: Speaking at a rally for law enforcement on Long Island, Trump told attendees that he, quote, did the right thing starting the war. Trump has redoubled his defense of the war, even as efforts to negotiate a new ceasefire agreement with Iran have stalled. Iranian officials say they will not negotiate with the U.S. into the end of Trump's term. Meanwhile, about 5,000 American soldiers have been serving for more than 250 days aboard the warship, the USS Abraham Lincoln. Their families have raised concerns of their worsening sanitary, food, and mental health conditions. But when asked by a reporter if the sailors had been on board for too long, Trump replied,
8: No. Not nearly long enough.
7: No, not nearly long enough. Emily Fang, NPR News, Washington.
6: Luigi Mangione has pled guilty in New York to federal stalking charges in connection with the December 2024 shooting death of UnitedHealthcare CEO Brian Thompson. Mangione said he made a gun on a 3D printer, traveled to New York, and posed as an investor to get information about the healthcare event that Thompson was attending. In the audience was Thompson's widow, Paulette, who wiped away tears from her eyes during the proceedings. NPR's Brian Mann was at the courthouse with the guilty plea was entered and reports on what the Thompson family said.
9: Thompson, who led UnitedHealthcare, he was a husband, he was a father of two. His family issued a statement saying today's guilty plea, and I'm quoting here, marks an important step toward justice for Brian and our family. They added that nothing will ease the pain of losing him.
6: Sentencing is set for December the 18th. Prosecutors plan to ask for life in prison. Mangione still faces New York state murder charges there. Federal regulators have opened an investigation into the so-called mention markets. It's a type of prediction betting that allows people to wager on words spoken by the president, executives, sportscasters, and others during live and pre-recorded events. NPR's Bobby Allen reports.
10: Mention markets have surged in popularity on sites like Kalshi and Polymarket, despite critics who say the markets are easy to rig. Now, the Commodity Futures Trading Commission has opened a review of this type of betting as regulators determine if the markets are susceptible to manipulation. That's according to two sources with direct knowledge of the probe who were not authorized to speak publicly. In response, Kalshi has removed all mention markets for sports, where people were able to bet on whether a sportscaster would say things like MVP or jump shot or overtime. The new review follows the revelation that President Trump's teleprompter operator had been profiting off the president's words on Kalshi. Bobby Allen, NPR News.
6: The Dow was down 107 points Friday. The Nasdaq dropped 73. The S&P lost 13. This is NPR. Millions of drivers across the country are encountering speed cameras for the first time. NPR's Joel Rose tells us the U.S., it's forcing drivers to slow down, and some don't seem to like it.
11: Speed cameras have sprung up in hundreds of school zones across Florida. The program's backers say the goal is to make the streets safer for kids. But Ted Hollander, a lawyer at the Ticket Clinic, is not convinced.
12: We believe this is a money grab, and they just are not interested in the safety issue. They're just pretending that they are, but in reality, they just want to get the $100.
11: Florida recently joined the growing list of states that allow speed cameras, along with California, Minnesota, and Hawaii. They're now legal in more than two dozen states and the District of Columbia. No one likes getting a speeding ticket, but safety advocates say there is clear evidence that these cameras work to make streets safer by forcing drivers to slow down. Joel Rose, NPR News.
6: Air traffic controllers at Phoenix's Sky Harbor International Airport averted a potential crash today, keeping two American Airlines flights, which ironically had identical flight numbers, apart from each other. The two planes were identified as American 2482. One plane was inbound from Chicago, the other was taking off from Phoenix. If both planes assumed controllers were giving them instructions to fly at the same altitude as they were converging towards each other, they might have collided. Controllers noted the discrepancy and managed to speak to each crew separately, keeping them far enough apart. One controller says during his career he's never seen two planes with the same identical call sign this close. The FAA is investigating. This is NPR.
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4: My name is Rebecca Jennings. I'm a features writer at New York Magazine.
0: You recently wrote that we are in the midst of an influencer recession. What do you mean? What is this?
4: So it is a lot harder to be an influencer now than it was even a couple of years ago. There is simply too much competition. You're competing against people that have armies of people clipping videos and sending them out onto social media platforms and stealth marketing campaigns. And there's really no way to break through the noise unless you are doing something really out of the box, which is a lot of times that means rage baiting or making such amazing content that like no one can possibly compete with it.
14: I found this like finally just now. I was like, why don't I check and see what hairspray this is because it's really good. I found this on my dresser. I think I put wood shellac for woodwork in my hair. Please tell me this comes out.
15: The idea of me being representative for the state of California came to me in a dream, in a vision, if you will. It's so vivid to me.
4: And the reason this matters is because we are spending so much more time scrolling our phones than we ever have. The stuff that we watch used to be like TV shows, music, movies. Now it's just like regular people making content. So like the stuff that really breaks through our algorithms changes the way we interact with the world. It changes the way we behave, what we buy, how we think, everything. And so the kinds of people that can make careers making content really matters. The problem is that for the average middle-class influencer, that economy is getting a lot more tricky, just like the regular economy is getting a lot trickier for a lot of us.
0: Okay, so what exactly happened?
4: Okay, so right now, influencers are having to compete with absolutely everything. Celebrities, too. Regular people, too. Like, everyone knows the feeling of posting online and you're just like, I feel like no one saw this. Like, I feel like I'm shouting into a void.
16: Jesus Christ, there's like three people that are seeing on both apps. No one is seeing my posts at the minute.
17: These three things are making your content absolutely flop, and I see so many people doing this, and I just shake my head.
18: So does anyone actually see my videos on here, or am I just posting for nothing, bro? If y'all see my videos, like, just comment, I see you. And if not, it is what it is, man.
4: And a lot of, like, established influencers with millions of followers are feeling the same thing. And so a lot of that is because the internet has so much more content than it used to, even a couple of years ago. I think AI is a huge part of that. You know, you feel like you're online and everything is just like slop. There's just like mountains of this that you have to push through. And at the same time, you also have, you know, the world's biggest pop stars, movie studios, podcasts. They are paying, you know, armies of people on Discord to flood social media with clips of them so that maybe like a couple of those videos will go viral and break through the noise and show up on new people's For You page. It's a lot harder than it used to be if you're not part of that sort of just like really like tiny percentage of things that will break through and end up on someone's page. Then you're kind of just stuck shouting into a void.
0: You profiled an influencer named Audrey Peters. Tell me about what happened with her and what she learned about all this.
4: Yeah, so Audrey Peters is an influencer that got big in the early 2020s.
19: What your go-to drink at a pregame says about you? Let's do it. My ranking of hot male foreign accents, let's do it.
4: She was doing this sort of like upper middle class comedy videos about New York City life.
19: My favorite dinner spots in Manhattan, let's do it. The zodiac signs as New York City neighborhoods, let's do it. kicking this off with the most obvious pairing, the Upper East Side and Taurus, because they have the best taste and are also the most materialistic, so obviously.
4: And then after a couple years, like, the joke started to feel just really stale, and she wasn't seeing the same kind of engagement as she used to. Then she pivoted to something that she knew really well, which was luxury. And in 2022, she said, like, luxury fashion really blew up.
20: I know I'm late. I've been off the grid in Mexico detoxing, but did you really think I would deprive you of a luxury Christmas haul a la Audrey Peters? But I finally decided it was time to crack, and I got the Valentino feather jeans, and I went all in and got the matching jacket to go with it.
4: And then, like all things, you know, as soon as one thing takes off on social media, then more and more people start to do it, and then it just starts to feel a little bit passe. And so she said around 2024, that's when, like, her views just started to go down again. And she realized, like, she's just going to have to pivot forever, because this is the way the internet works. Like, when one thing works, everyone follows it, and then it gets boring after a while. So right now, what's really working is rage bait, which I think most people on the internet are very familiar with, which is a creator making something that they know will either be misconstrued or enrage people or drive comments to, like, the lowest common denominator. And so the series she started was,
20: so this is everything that I'm DoorDashing to myself in a day.
4: To the average person, this is really extreme. This is an extreme use of money and plastics. And
21: what is she ordering?
4: So she's her thing is, she's like,
20: because I'm lazy, I hate cooking, and because I can.
4: So she told me, she was like, okay, I'm gonna order Starbucks today because everyone gets so mad at me when I order Starbucks because I live three blocks from a Starbucks.
20: This is an iced latte with almond milk, 2 pumps of vanilla, vanilla cream cold foam, and cinnamon. And this was $21.20. Cheers.
4: And the funny part is, this is like the opening of my story, but like she makes this video at the Starbucks, and then she's like, actually, I don't need this anymore. Do you want it? And I'm just like,
21: ooh.
4: But yeah. And I mean, she knows what she's doing. She is rage baiting with those videos, but it has been a real success for her. She partnered with DoorDash. And so now she's making money from DoorDash now to keep doing that series. And you know, the idea for it came from a conversation with her and her manager about, like, what about your life can we sort of, like, mine to get people to watch and react. And she said the reaction was, like, everyone's calling my manager and me being like, oh my God, we're seeing the comments. Are you okay? And she was like, no, this is exactly what I wanted. So it's all part of this, like, thing that everybody kind of does now, because that's what you have to do to get attention.
22: Okay, so this thing where I go online and I see an influencer doing something that I'm like, feels completely out of control, and I'm like, oh my God, that is deliberate.
4: Of course. Oh my gosh. I think okay. A lot of trad wife content very deliberately rage bait, even though many of them won't really admit that.
23: My husband mentioned that he was craving Coca-Cola the other day, and since we were out of soda, I decided to make him some today.
24: Yes, I'm a trad wife, and I have trad wife duties. We're going to the grocery store.
4: A lot of content where, you know, it's like a hot take or something, or they mispronounce a word, or they, you know, like, there's so many ways to rage bait that it's almost boring at this point. And I like to think that we're sort of moving past the rage bait world. And I think that's the other part of this, which is, while we also have this very, like, lowest common denominator rage bait content really blowing up, at the same time, there's this real desire for actually educational, actually entertaining, actually niche novel content that is, like, genuinely compelling. And so that's why you see so many creators now launching Substacks to be like, hey, I'm actually, like, very intellectual. I actually have things to say that you can't just, you know, scroll past, that you actually have to take the time. And maybe it's behind a paywall, so maybe it feels a little bit elevated to sort of build this sort of, you know, walled garden of intellect in a world of slop on the feed.
22: We on Today Explained have done coverage about lots of types of entry-level jobs drying up in the American economy. Some people speculate that has to do with AI. Some people speculate it has to do with older workers hanging on longer. Some people say, you know, the economy is just broadly shifting. Is this another entry-level job? Is this another job, career, that Gen Z wants that runs the risk of just going away on them?
4: 100%.
22: Wow.
4: Just like everything, it is so much harder to start out as an influencer than it used to be because of all these reasons that we're talking about. And I don't think that's like a good thing. I don't think it's a good thing that, you know, things are more difficult than they used to be, or that you have to sort of sell your soul in this kind of gross way by making content that you know is a little bit icky, or that, you know, that you have to gatekeep all this stuff because the only way to make money is that you have to like have subscribers willing to pay for it, which is way harder than it used to be also. So yeah, it's, you know, just like it's harder to get in as a, you know, legal aid or, you know, a copywriter, it's also harder to get in as an influencer.
22: Where does that leave us, do you think?
4: With a lot of disillusioned young people that are used to a lot of rejection in their lives, and maybe sort of turn towards their role as like passive consumer, passive scroller, who is just a little bit more cynical about the way things are, and they would be right to think so because it is hard and it is worse.
22: Rebecca Jennings is a writer for New York Magazine, and hey, she said something very interesting in this interview.
4: That's why you see so many creators now launching Substacks to be like, hey, I'm actually like very intellectual.
22: That made us wonder about the intellectual influencers. Who are they and what are they up to? That's coming up next.

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1: I'm Noel King. We're back with Lucy McGuire. Lucy's a features director at Vogue Business. All right, so in the first half of the show, we were talking to our colleague Rebecca Jennings about how it's becoming harder and harder to make a living as an influencer. And she said something that got us sort of fascinated, which is that there is a certain type of influencer who is doing well now, and that is an intellectual influencer. Who are they? What's going on here?
2: So I think there's a few factors at play here, but one of the main contributors to this is AI. We are faced with so much AI slop now on social media and faced with a lot of meaningless content. And so I think audiences are really gravitating towards content that holds meaning. And these intellectual influencers, you know, whether they're film buffs.
3: It's the best movie ever made.
4: Are you ready to do your Letterboxd four favorites?
5: Whoa.
4: Four favorite films.
5: Whoa.
4: We're laying it on you.
5: Whoa.
2: Whether they're from Book Talk and they're recommending literature you should read.
6: It is a hot girl reading summer. I have read a lot of books.
7: 8 books that I ate down for breakfast, lunch, and dinner.
2: They really have kind of offline pursuits and interests that they bring online that people want to be a part of.
1: Okay, very cool. So give me some examples. You said books, you said films. Who are we talking about and what are they flogging or what are they drawing our attention to?
2: So I'd say that the most powerful example right now is Jack Edwards. So he's a literary influencer. He's a Book Talk influencer. You may have seen him the other day, actually, because he did an interview with Zendaya for the press junket of The Odyssey.
8: Well, Zendaya, I have to ask you, what is your required reading? What are the books you think everyone should read?
2: And she recognized him straight away and was like,
9: I have followed your YouTube for quite a while. You've given me many book recommendations.
8: Zendaya, you can't say that.
2: So he, you know, he goes online, he recommends literature for people. He's got a Goodreads account as well that people follow him on. And I'd say that he is kind of the prime example. And what we're seeing at Vogue Business is, you know, brands want a piece of this pie. So Jack, for example, has worked a lot with Valentino. You see him at runway shows. That would have been unheard of, you know, a few years ago, having a kind of book influencer at a runway show just wouldn't have happened. But it just shows that people are really looking for meaning from their content.
1: Dua Lipa. She seems like she fits in this mold.
10: I launched a podcast, which I love because it gives me the opportunity to speak one-to-one with some of my favorite authors. I read as much as time allows, and while some of the books I love become book club titles, others remain private passions. I'm a reader who loves to be immersed in a novel, and I mean really deeply in it.
2: It's quite funny because people do say that it's performative. And, you know, we had the whole performative male phenomenon as well, where men were kind of reading outside on the pavement. But I do think, you know, if the stars like us want to do things that are meaningful. You know, Dua Lipa's a big pop star. Maybe that doesn't hold as much kind of intellectual power. So she's kind of broadening her scope and being like, yeah, you know what? I actually, in my spare time, do go offline. I do pick up a book and I'm going to share that with you. So I think people are interested in it. I mean, obviously some people criticize the approach, but I think a lot of people really engage with her recommendations and her content as well.
1: When you and I and other people who are watching the influencers online watch this stuff, what is it that we want to get out of it? Is it just like, oh, here's a book recommendation from somebody whose name and face I know?
2: I think the key thing is that we all feel like we're constantly being sold to right now. We actually did a study earlier this year with Gen Z, and the main takeaway from it was that they feel like social media is mindless and that they feel like they're just being sold to all the time. Like everyone's an influencer and everybody's selling.
1: Huh.
2: I think it's interesting to zoom in on Gen Z when we're talking about how culture is moving in this way, because A, you know, Book Talk, Film Talk, all of these intellectual influencer crazes are proliferating on TikTok. And as we know, the majority of TikTok users are Gen Z, with an increasing cohort being Gen Alpha as well. So A, you know, Gen Zs are the ones that are consuming a lot of this culture. But B, Gen Z are the ones also driving culture. We found again and again that the younger people in the household are the ones who are driving brand awareness, influencer awareness. So they're the ones who are showing this content and sharing this content and talking about this content around the dinner table. So I think it's important, and, you know, when we're having these conversations, to really zoom in on young people and why they love intellectual influencers right now.
11: I know you're tired of just doom scrolling without any purpose. So here are some influencers that I love that genuinely make a difference in my physical and mental health.
12: I'm trying to consume less brain rot content. And so these are some of my favorite creators on this app that intellectually stimulate or inspire me or just add value to my life.
13: In today's essay, we're going to be talking about how to build an intellectual life.
2: And what also is really interesting about Gen Z, of course, is their spending power. They might have cultural influence, but also they have an expected spending power of $12 trillion by 2030. That's according to a 2025 report from the Bank of America. So not only are they driving culture, but also they are going to be driving the performance of a lot of businesses looking ahead.
1: Tell me more about what Gen Z told you guys in this study. What were you asking and what did you find that distinguishes Gen Z as a generation?
2: So the really interesting thing was the idea of friction. So they feel like we've now entered this world where shopping, social media, everything is completely frictionless. And so they've kind of lost the thrill of the chase. So we found that a huge majority of them, you know, no longer feel like shopping is an event. They actually have a lot of like doom and guilt because they kind of do it mindlessly and then regret it later. So my favorite stat from the study is that 72% of the Gen Zs we surveyed said they would rather own a Walmart Birkin than an Hermes Birkin. Now, a Walmart Birkin is kind of a dupe of an Hermes Birkin, the most coveted luxury handbag that you can own that retails for in excess of $10,000. A Walmart Birkin is a dupe that you can get for much, much less than that, but looks kind of similar design-wise, has a similar size, the materials look the same from far away.
5: The real Birkin bag that people are buying, they're only buying those bags because it is a display of wealth and like a class status symbol. You're just buying that for the label, for the status.
14: I just like the way Birkins look, but even if I could afford a $10,000+ bag, I would never spend that much money on a bag.
2: And I just think it's really funny that Gen Z's, you know, it's kind of tongue in cheek that they would rather spend their money elsewhere on experiences and on their daily luxuries like their matcha than save up their life savings to buy a luxury handbag. I think it shows us a lot about where their taste is at right now and how they perceive luxury today.
1: That is super interesting. Do you think that that is just part of being young? Like, I'm a millennial and I remember the whole rap on millennials was like, millennials want experiences, they don't want stuff. It sounds like you're saying something similar, except I don't know how many millennials knew what a Birkin was when we were their age. Like, I don't remember knowing about things that were that fancy. What do you think is distinct about Gen Z? Or do you think this is just what it means to be young?
2: I think with Gen Z, you know, they're extremely aware of brands. And actually, you know, they're more aware just of culture than we were as millennials. I'm a millennial too. You know, because of short form video, because of platforms like TikTok, they're seeing the same content that people of all ages are seeing. And they're so aware of luxury culture and popular, you know, celebrities and what brands they're wearing. But I think that they also see a lot of content online that kind of questions the value of luxury goods. So when the tariffs came in the US this last year, there were loads of videos from factories in China claiming to be the manufacturers of luxury goods and saying that they make the bags for $50 and it's these brands who are hiking up the prices. And whether they were true or not, whether the claims were true and all these videos were authentic, they went so viral on TikTok with young people kind of being like, yeah, we're validated. This isn't worth the price and we're going to spend our money on other things.
15: I will never buy a designer bag off the shelf retail price. Never, ever, ever.
16: That you're buying a luxury brand out of theater. You're buying it to show people, to put on a costume of wealth and to put on a costume that you're of a certain social class and to put on a costume that allows you a certain amount of like social currency.
2: And so I think, you know, the difference is that they have so much more information at their fingertips. And whether it's true or not, they really jump on the bandwagon of the idea that luxury isn't worth it.
1: You know, underpinning all of this is always going to be the fact that we do live in capitalist economies, right? And so companies are going to want to find ways to make money off of people. If we're shifting toward, it's cool to be an influencer who talks about books or other intellectual pursuits, who makes money and how?
2: Well, the influencers make money through brand deals, and a lot of brands are trying to cash in on this more intellectual economy, let's call it. A good example I mentioned earlier, Valentino is working with BookTok's Jack Edwards, who's kind of the king of literary influence right now. Also, Miu Miu is, you know, tapping into intellectual pursuits. They have a book club. They also have a film night where they spotlight women directors and they invite local communities. So actually, you know, brands are really plowing money into this. And we actually just published a story on Vogue Business about ballet and how ballet is emerging as kind of an unlikely new opportunity for fashion. It's obviously been tied to it forever. You know, Coco Chanel was outfitting the ballet back in her day. But we're seeing more and more brands invest in ballet patronage, invest in ballet events, work with ballet dancers in campaigns. Because again, it's an intellectual pursuit that's kind of hard earned in a world where, you know, anything can be generated and online things are quite meaningless. Something like ballet that requires years and years of work is something that brands want to attach themselves to. It's kind of a refined pursuit. So yeah, I would say like the money's coming from the brands and these intellectual influences are really cashing in.
1: Is there something, this makes me all feel a little bit optimistic and I'm not quite sure why. tell me why I'm feeling this. I think it matters that young people want to be smart. I think it certainly matters that young people want to read and think books and other, you know, other arts are worth pursuing. But you have an eye on the big picture. Is this just another sort of like moment where is this another capitalist flash in the pan? And then, you know, 5 years from now, the young people just want stuff again.
2: Perhaps. But I actually think that what we're seeing in our initial research of Gen Alpha is that this kind of, you know, touch grass, unplugging movement isn't going anywhere. I think the way that Gen Alpha are growing up, you know, their parents who are younger millennials and some of their parents are Gen Zs, are limiting their screen time significantly more than millennials' parents were. You know, I think that they are growing up in a world where the computer and the iPad and the phone is kind of an accoutrement to life rather than the central point. So the rise of the intellectual influencer may be flashing the pan in terms of, I'm not sure if we're all going to be watching book talk forever. But I do think that this kind of unplugging touch grass movement in culture is going nowhere. The way that Gen Alpha are growing up means that we've got way more to come. And when they kind of move into the spotlight as consumers. So I think it's an exciting time where we're actually searching for meaning and connection more than ever. And it will take us offline.
1: That was Lucy McGuire with Vogue Business. Ariana Espudo produced today's show and Amina El-Sadi edited. Patrick Boyd and David Tatasciore engineered and Gabriel Donatov was on fax. The rest of the team includes Hadi Mawagdi, Denise Guerra, Miles Bryan, Peter Balanon, Rosen, Danielle Hewitt, Kelly Wessinger, and Dustin DeSoto. Our supervising team is Avishai Artsy and Jolie Myers. We use music by Breakmaster Cylinder. Miranda Kennedy has France in her pants. Sean Rahm's firm has sand in his pants. They're both back on Monday. Lord grant me strength. I'm your half-white son. 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

0: The pipeline of these Japanese components to Russia is absolutely essential for Putin to keep waging his war against Ukraine. If that supply was cut off, Russia would not be able to maintain its weapons to build new weapons.
1: I'm Rachel Abrams. That's coming up on The Daily from The New York Times.
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4: 29 states now regulate the use of AI deepfakes in elections. And those laws are being put to the test as the midterms near. Maria Curie has been following this as a tech policy reporter at Axios. She laid out what these various laws say.
6: If something is generated with AI, you should disclose that. Beyond that, there are full bans. So certain states like Minnesota and Texas prohibit AI-generated political content a few days before an election. Then you have states like Maryland that ban that type of content year-round. And so it's a very uneven experience that voters are having across the country. And it's definitely gotten the attention of people in Washington, lawmakers in Washington that are often the subject of these ads and these attack ads, if they're not deploying it themselves against their opponents. And I think that they also have an interest in themselves to pass a law, especially if Democrats retake the House after the midterms. We know that that is something they're planning to do.
4: Right. So there is no federal law that, you know, kind of regulates deepfakes in politics. There is the Take It Down Act, which pertains to non-consensual intimate imagery, but politics, not a part of that.
6: That's right. And, you know, what we usually see with these types of efforts is that they run into First Amendment pushback and concerns. And so that's what happened in California, for example. They tried to pass a specific law having to do with AI-generated political content, and it was essentially struck down because it was deemed unconstitutional. That is something that at the federal level, lawmakers are also going to have to grapple with. In the meantime, the Take It Down Act is about non-consensual intimate imagery, but we have seen those types of image clash into political ads.
4: Well, when it comes to these state deepfake laws, we are also in the early stages, and we're sort of deep into primary season. The general election for the midterms is shaping up. So how have these laws been playing out on the ground in these states where they are enacted?
6: So in Oregon, for example, we just saw that the state is suing one candidate's campaign for coming out with some AI deepfake images of a House lawmaker, as well as another state level official. And what this candidate said that ultimately did not win his race is that these images are so obviously AI generated that the harm is not that notable because voters understand that what they're watching and what they're seeing is not real to begin with. And that alone should bar this candidate from facing, you know, a penalty that could be up to $10,000. So again, we'll see how they rule on that in Oregon. It'll be an early test for sure.
4: That's Maria Curie at Axios. This conversation was part of our Tech Week in Review segment. You can find it on our website, marketplace.org/techbites. Jesus Alvarado produced this episode. Courtney Bergseeker and Emma Condon also produced our show this week. Gary O'Keefe and Jay Siebold are our engineers. Daisy Palacios is the supervising producer. Nancy Fargali is the executive producer. I'm Megan McCarty Carino, and that's Marketplace Tech. This is APM.
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0: From the New York Times, I'm Rachel Abrams, and this is The Daily. For years now, Russia's been the target of Western sanctions designed to keep it from building advanced weapons. And yet, it's continued to batter Ukraine with high-tech missiles and drone attacks. But how it's managed to do that has largely remained a mystery until now. Today, our colleague Jane Bradley explains what she's uncovered about the network of spies keeping the Kremlin's war machine running. It's Friday, August 14th. Jane Bradley, welcome to The Daily.
1: Thanks for having me.
0: So, Jane, I remember at the beginning of Russia's war with Ukraine, there were all of these stories that basically made it seem like Russia was not equipped to wage a modern war, right? Like they were rolling out these sort of mothballed Cold War era tanks, for example. And yet here we are all these years later, and we're watching Russia continually hit Ukraine with these really sophisticated weapons. So I guess my first question to you is, how have the Russians seemingly advanced so much from where they at least appeared to be when the war started?
1: I mean, in the early days of the war, it was largely an old school war. So think soldiers with guns in trenches and bunkers. But over the last couple of years, the war in Ukraine has gone really high tech.
2: This is what a kamikaze drone attack sounds like.
3: Reports of waves of explosive-laden drones striking.
1: And it shifted from artillery battles to drone warfare and ballistic missiles. And this is where Russia has a problem, because it doesn't make this type of technology that it needs to build these kinds of high-tech weapons. And we're talking about things like semiconductors and microchips that act as the brain of drones and ballistic missiles and help direct them to their targets. Mm-hmm. And in the early days of the war, Western countries, allies of Ukraine, imposed these sweeping trade restrictions, these sanctions designed to keep exactly this type of technology out of Russian hands.
0: And yet, obviously, those sanctions have not worked, right? Because just in the past few months, we have seen Russia strike Kyiv. It struck other cities and towns inside Ukraine. Hundreds of civilians have died this year.
1: Exactly. It hasn't worked. So Ukraine has been investigating and trying to figure out how is Russia getting its hands on the technology, the parts it's supposed to be cut off from.
0: How does one even go about trying to trace the component parts of a missile or a drone and where they came from?
1: So every time there's a major attack in Ukraine, investigators from Ukraine's military intelligence service comb through, they dig through recovered components from these weapons, these drones, these missiles.
0: They're actually digging them out of the ground?
1: Yes.
0: Okay, wow, okay.
1: Yes, literally combing through, digging it with their own hands. And they're trying to find microchips and other weapons components. And in 2024, these Ukrainian investigators started to notice something. A lot of these weapons components that they were finding were actually coming from Japan. And this was really surprising. Japan's been a close ally, a really vocal supporter of Ukraine. It was one of the first countries to issue sanctions against Russia on the very first day it invaded Ukraine. And this really shocked and concerned the Ukrainian officials that I spoke to. And actually, when I first received a bunch of documents from Ukrainian sources, which included, you know, lists of this equipment, pictures of this equipment, I was actually speaking to my source and asked, can you give me an idea of how many are being found on the battlefield in Ukraine? And he corrected me. He was like, this is not the battlefield. All of these parts are being found in civilian attacks. And in May, earlier this year, when these Ukrainian investigators were trawling through the debris of this awful attack on a residential building in Kyiv that had killed 24 people, including children, they found Japanese components inside a missile that had destroyed the building. And the Ukrainian government estimates that 90% of Russian weapons, drones, missiles, contain Japanese components. So Japan is a critical supplier of the Russian war machine.
0: Okay, so clearly for the Ukrainians, the question is, if Japan has these sanctions, how are its parts nonetheless ending up in Russian weapons that are being used to attack its cities and its civilians?
1: Exactly. That's a question we had when we first started reporting this story out. Obviously, Japanese companies are banned from trading with Russia. So the question is, how are they getting around these export rules? How is Russia getting its hands on these Japanese parts if it's not through legal routes?
0: How do you even begin to answer a question like that?
1: So my colleagues and I, Michael Schwartz and Adam Goldman, started this investigation last year after we got a tip from an intelligence source. And that tip eventually led to our conversations with five different Western intelligence agencies. And what we found out is that the Russian intelligence service, the military service, the GRU, actually has a specialized spy unit that's entirely dedicated to evading Western sanctions and smuggling the parts, the technology that Russia needs for its war machine. That unit is called the 20th Directorate.
0: Mm.
1: And one of the big breakthroughs we got in our reporting was finally being able to identify the spy, the Russian spy leading its operations in Japan, a guy by the name of Maxim Filchenkov. And we know that he's a veteran GRU officer. He's fluent in Japanese, Russian, and English.
0: Wow.
1: And he began his second tour of Japan back in 2024 when he was posted there on paper as an employee of Aeroflot, the Russian state airline.
0: So the cover for the spy, to be clear, is airline executive?
1: Yes, exactly. And it's worth noting that Aeroflot is entirely state-owned. So Russian intelligence services have for years looked for state-owned entities that they basically control, where they can plant spies today, like Filchenkov. And we spoke to Western intelligence sources to try and figure that out. And what they told us is that he was sent to Tokyo to basically develop relationships with a network of logistics companies, importers that could be useful for them in smuggling these weapon parts to Russia. And Filchenkov needs these companies to do a few things for him. The first thing is to actually buy the components that he needs. Because of sanctions, Japanese companies are not allowed to sell these components to Russia or Russian companies right now. And then once he has the equipment, these components, he needs help shipping it out of Japan to Russia. Because the sanctions imposed on Aeroflot by Japan and others means Aeroflot is effectively grounded in Japan. So they can't actually fly in and out of the country. And so Filchenkov needs to find these logistics companies in Japan who will essentially book passage for him on other airlines which are allowed to fly out of Japan. And what these logistics companies will do is arrange transport from Japan to a third-party country like Sri Lanka or Vietnam, and then Aeroflot will charter one of their own planes from Vietnam or Sri Lanka, say, to get the goods from there to Russia.
0: And so how is he identifying the kinds of companies that he can turn for Russian purposes?
1: So Filchenkov is part of a much wider network in the 20th Directorate, and he will have GRU colleagues sat in Moscow at a desk who are looking for companies in Japan and elsewhere which could make good targets for Filchenkov to try and identify and build up relationships with. And they tend to target these kind of mid-size logistics companies, small or mid-size, ones that don't attract much attention, which are registered in Japan, but they tend to have someone Russian in a senior position. Mm. So we had the names of two logistics companies. And then when I looked through the corporate filings, I found that lo and behold, there was a senior Russian in each company or a Japanese business person with strong connections to Russia, which is kind of the wider profile they're looking at. So that gave us a really good lead. And then we took the names of those companies back to our intelligence sources and asked them, are these companies worth digging into? And they basically said yes. And Japan is known and has been for years as a spy paradise.
0: So Japan?
1: Japan, a spy paradise.
0: Why?
1: And it has this long history of that. dating back to World War II, when its once kind of fierce intelligence capabilities were dismantled by the war's winners, the Americans. And it's never really recovered since. You know, it has no foreign intelligence agency at all. In fact, it doesn't have any centralized intelligence agency. It's kind of split between these 5-6 different departments within different government agencies. So to answer your question, Japan has the technology that Russia needs, and it's much easier for Russian spies to operate and base themselves from Japan. And it's not just Filchenkov. Our sources told us that dozens of Russian spies fled to Japan as Europe and the West expelled hundreds as Russia invaded Ukraine. They found a safe haven in Japan.
0: Okay, so at this point, Jane, you have a name, Filchenkov. You've identified some of the Japanese companies working with him. What do you do next?
1: So the next thing we did was hunt for addresses for Filchenkov, for the network of logistic companies we'd been told is helping him. And so I booked my tickets to Tokyo in the hope that I could get some of them to talk to me.
0: We'll be right back.
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0: On Colorado Matters, Republicans are divided over their gubernatorial nominee, Victor Marks, and over the party's general direction.
1: Oh, Abe Lincoln's turning over in his grave. It's not a Republican Party anymore.
0: Also, what do you do with an old coal mine? The options are limited.
2: You can't build on it. 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
0: I'm Ryan Warner. 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
3: This is The Daily. I'm Rachel Abrams. Back to my conversation with Jane Bradley about the network of spies that has allowed Russia to continue its high-tech war on Ukraine. So, Jane, at this point, you are headed to Tokyo. You're on the trail of this Russian spy.
4: Yes, exactly. And honestly, I had no idea what to expect. So I rocked up at the Aeroflot office with my translator.
3: Uh-huh.
4: It's like a sparkling 22-story plus tower block by this old shrine. And we just walked in. There was no security. There was no reception desk. I guess Tokyo is such a safe city that you can just walk straight into the lift, go up to the 22nd floor, and the doors opened. And I was taken by surprise because the Aeroflot office door is literally right there.
3: Wow.
4: And I knocked on the door, and a middle-aged woman with a Russian Orthodox cross around her neck answered the door. She looked really surprised to see me. So I just introduced myself with my name and asked if Mr. Filchenkov was in the office. She, again, still looking quite surprised, said he wasn't and that we would need to make an appointment. And over the next 3 days, every time we knocked...
5: Me again. Yes, hello.
6: Hello.
4: She would say, come back at this time. I would come back at that time.
5: He's not now at all. He's not at the office. Yes.
4: She kept telling us he wasn't around. And then it got to the day before my flight. I'd said, please, can we speak to Mr. Filchenkov? And she says, I'm sorry, Mr. Filchenkov never wants to speak with you. And we never got in front of him, but... we then set off on the trail of trying to track down business associates who had met him and did know what he was doing at Aeroflot.
3: And how did that go?
4: So one of the people we knew that Filchenkov worked with was a guy called Takahiko Miki, and he was the owner of a company called Proco Air, which is this logistics company which helps organize cargo getting from A to B. And we tracked him down to this high rise in Tokyo's industrial port neighborhood. And he's really not what you would imagine someone accused of helping a Russian spy procure sanctioned goods to Russia would look like. He's got this real earnest manner, and sources had described him to me as this kind of teddy bear-like figure. And that is how he comes across. He seemed like he really wanted to help, and he answered all my questions. And he really just was very insistent that, yes, he works with Aeroflot. Yes, he works with Filchenkov. But no, he does not ship any sanctioned goods to Russia, and that he would never do that. He claimed that he only ships medical equipment and a few cosmetics. And there are exemptions allowed for medical equipment, sanction carve-outs.
3: Mm-hmm.
4: I've reported on sanctions, Russian sanctions for years. And one of the defenses I would often hear is that, oh, we didn't know Russia was the final destination, right? We thought this was just going to Vietnam or Sri Lanka.
3: Right.
4: And then the other defense is that, oh, I just took the paperwork at face value. So I played a little dumb and asked him if he could show me an example of an invoice.
3: Mm.
4: And he then gestures to his wife to fetch the nearest invoice from the top of a pile in the office. He brings it back to me. And before he gives it to me, he attempts to redact identifying information. So who's shipping it? He just got a black

0: marker pen and crossed out the details he didn't want me to see. And I left that interview with that piece of paper in my hand. And when I got back to the hotel and held it up to the light, the redactions did at work. You could completely see who the receiver, who he was shipping this equipment to. So I could see that the company he was supplying, that he was shipping to, was a Russian pharmaceutical company called R-Pharm. Mm-hmm. And when I got back from Tokyo, we actually spoke to two people who told us that Mr. Miki had specifically asked for help shipping prohibited items that he acknowledged were banned from being exported to Russia.
1: Okay, so maybe not just a guy who was negligent with his paperwork.
0: Right, exactly.
2: So the Western intelligence sources that tipped you off, presumably they knew all of this already, right? Why did they tip you off in the first place? Like, what did they need from you?
0: They tipped us off in the first place because they were both baffled and frustrated about Japan's lack of response. Mm. So let's be clear, both Ukrainian officials and foreign governments had warned Japan that this was happening, that Russian intelligence officers were operating in Tokyo mm-hmm. and procuring this Japanese technology, and that this Japanese technology was repeatedly being found on the battlefield in Ukraine and being used in civilian attacks.
2: Where Ukraine is basically telling Japan everything that Ukraine thinks it needs to know to take some kind of action.
0: Exactly. They think they could take action to cut off the supply of Japanese parts to Russia if there was the political will to do so.
2: So where does Japan stand on this sort of bigger problem of not having that intelligence operation that they might need to counter all of this?
0: Actually, when I sat down and talked with a senior lawmaker in Japan's government, he said that, look, we have a sense of crisis about the situation. And more broadly, Prime Minister Takaichi is really trying to build up Japan's mm-hmm. intelligence capabilities. But if Japan succeeds, this is going to be a long-term project.
2: How does this get solved then?
0: Well, in the days after we published our investigation, we heard from sources that the Japanese government had begun investigating Filchenkov and Mr. Miki of ProcoAir and were kind of looking into what was going on here. And we got some news recently that Filchenkov, the GRU spy, has actually fled Japan the day after we published our story.
2: Oh, wow.
0: Yeah, so it seems like putting the spotlight on him and this wider problem Japan has had the effect that our sources wanted it to, in that Filchenkov has been burnt, his identity is now out there, and Japan seems to have been embarrassed into some kind of action, though we need to spend a bit more time watching it to see how substantive that is. So him fleeing has definitely made it harder for Russia to get the technology it needs from Japan, but there are many other players. We know there are dozens of Russian spies in Japan alone. So there will be others that can take his place. So unless something drastically changes in Japan, whether it's the espionage laws, whether it's a crackdown on the manufacturers, the companies that are part of this supply chain, then somebody else is just going to pop up and replace Filchenkov, and the supply chain will continue.
2: I wonder, Jane, let's just say that Japan is able to crack down on all of this and does so tomorrow, expels all the spies, stops the technology, ends everything. How meaningful would that actually be to Russia's war effort in Ukraine?
0: It would be incredibly meaningful. The pipeline of these Japanese components to Russia is absolutely essential for Putin to keep waging his war against Ukraine. Mm-hmm. If that supply was cut off, Russia would not be able to maintain its weapons to build new weapons, particularly, you know, drones, ballistic missiles, all this high-tech equipment that the war has now become more dependent on. So Japan's playing a really high stakes game here. If Japan takes meaningful action in a way that is bigger than just one spy, however important he is, fleeing Japan, it has this real opportunity to change the course of a war that has raged on for 4 years now. The question now is whether Japan's going to take the chance to do that.
2: Jane Bradley, thank you so much.
0: Thanks for having me, Rachel.
2: Jane Bradley is an investigative reporter on the international desk of the New York Times.
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8: 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Coming up...
16: When I look at the world now, where more kids want to be creators than anything else, where creative expression and culture are at the center of really everything in America, I think ultimately we're on a course of this being seen as the creative century.
8: On the show today, the creator economy. 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
0: In order to stop climate change, we need to stop putting carbon dioxide into the atmosphere. But what if we fail to do that? This is Climate Watch from the BBC.
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19: Sea levels are rising.
20: More hurricanes likely.
17: More intense floods.
21: Dramatically worse than previously predicted.
22: It matters.
23: Why can't we just stop emitting carbon altogether?
24: A climate crisis that we must not ignore.
0: I'm Caroline Steele. As global temperatures rise and overall global fossil fuel emissions continue to rise, some scientists are tentatively suggesting that we might need other solutions. Professor Mark Maslin from University College London sits on the Nuffield Bioethics Working Group on the ethics of something called solar radiation management.
25: So there are a group of my colleagues who are incredibly smart around the world who are looking at alternatives because they are not convinced we're going to reduce carbon emissions quick enough to keep the world in a habitable temperature. And so what they're looking at is different ways of reflecting sunlight away from the Earth to try and keep it cool. So what they're looking at is trying to shade the Earth. Now, there is a number of ways of doing this. One of them is by injecting aerosols. These are small particles into the upper atmosphere, whether it happens to be sulfur dioxide, whether it happens to be silica or happens to be aluminium, in there to reflect sunlight. The other one that's really left field was a suggestion that we could put mirrors in space. The cost of that is astronomical. But the idea is you'd have mirrors reflecting sunlight from there. So the idea is that you dim the sun slightly, and therefore the temperature of the Earth cools down, so therefore buys us time to decarbonize. So this isn't a fix. It is literally my colleague saying, how can we buy us time so the transition away from fossil fuels occurs and we can buy time to deal and suck out those emissions from the atmosphere, and so we can try to protect the Earth. The problem is that only deals with temperature. It doesn't deal with things like ocean acidification. It doesn't deal with sea level rise. It's just a fix for temperature. And it's also really science at its nascence. We really don't know whether we can do it at scale. We don't know what the consequences are of perhaps chucking all these chemicals into the atmosphere to reflect the sunlight. And we don't know how long we'd have to do it for, because the problem with this technology is if you start doing it and you start dimming the sun, you have to keep doing it. And if you stop, that dimming goes away. It's like having a parasol up against the sun. If you close the parasol and you stop chucking chemicals into the atmosphere, the sun comes back and we get heating. The other problem that we have is this changing of the reflectance. We're not sure if we do it in one area, perhaps we do it over Europe, what's the effect on the other parts of the world? Do we shift weather patterns? So the problem here is there's a real ethical problem, which is you may have dimmed the sunlight for your area and a little bit effect on the globe, but you suddenly shifted the monsoons by 500 miles. So a country doesn't get any rainfall and another country gets too much rainfall. So there's a real ethical dimension to this sort of like manipulation of the planet.
9: Professor Mark Maslin on some of the solutions we might need as our planet gets hotter. And that was Climate Watch from the BBC.
15: Canyon City had a notion. Tourists would pay good money to take a bridge to nowhere because of the view. Straight down into Royal Gorge, the Grand Canyon of the Arkansas. To build that bridge, a crew dangled above 1,000-foot walls of red granite cut by the river below. They hung above the abyss, weaving massive 300-ton steel cables from one side to the other. And they finished in 7 months without mishap. When the bridge opened in 1929, 10,000 people lined up, and Canyon City's mayor dedicated it to those whose heartbeats respond to the grandeur of nature. Though a catastrophic wildfire in 2013 scorched almost all the surrounding park, the Royal Gorge Bridge emerged mostly intact, and crowds still cross America's highest suspension bridge to take in the view and feel their hearts beating.
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20: It's the TED Radio Hour from NPR. I'm Manoush Zomorodi. It feels like everywhere you look, people are making and crafting and writing and taking photos to share online.
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26: 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I love this dress.
27: I'm building a tiny home for my sister. With no experience.
20: But where is all this creativity coming from?
28: A word like creativity feels eternal, as natural as air. It's like the base level of all of life.
20: This is entrepreneur, musician, and writer Yancey Strickler. He's a sort of creativity history buff.
28: Well, a common mistake we all make is assuming that the world around us has always been this way. And this is even the case when it comes to ideas that are as bedrock as art and creativity.
20: But in the 1940s, the U.S. government started taking these fields very seriously.
28: And in part from Department of Defense research and funding. Post-World War II, people were worried about American society becoming too homogenous. And the U.S. was worried about facing off against the Soviet Union. And so they needed individuality to contend with this totalitarian society.
1: The things about us are made to express our own free spirits and desires.
28: So the Defense Department and some social scientists began to study this question of what to do about it. What do we do about this issue of conformity?
1: On come the developments of ideas, in pace with the emphatic decisions of the American people as to what they want.
28: This is when there were more white-collar workers than blue-collar workers for the first time. And they ended up proposing a concept of something called creativity, which they discovered after studying artists and engineers, in particular engineers who pulled all-nighters, and they wanted to understand what made them work, what motivated them.
20: To do that, they gave them everything from Rorschach tests to the Myers-Briggs personality test.
28: And they found that these people had this internal drive to make things better. They're just driven in that way. So they began to theorize that what if they could teach people to develop the same skill? They could teach people this notion of creativity. Then creativity would be this democratic form of genius that anyone could access.
20: From there, the push for creative thinking took off. A 1958 bill promoted science and technology education, specifically to get kids to think differently in the name of national defense.
28: In the 60s, creative writing began to enter American schools, brainstorming, open-ended thinking sort of practices. And these were intentionally created as a way to teach children how to be creative. Developing creativity was seen as a strategic goal of America. That has continued ever since, to where someone like me, I think of myself as a second-generation creative American, where I went to public schools, where I was taught all of these things, and you know, creativity is very much a deep part of my life.
20: Much of this history is chronicled in the 2023 book, The Cult of Creativity by Samuel L. Franklin.
28: It was very strange to think that there was this origin to creativity, that it had this military industrial purpose that was made to make people more productive and to make things that were more impactful. But the more I sat with it, the more I actually think it's beautiful that this is something that originated through a social scientist, that people had the sensitivity to ask and to study how other people stayed connected and loved what they did. To ask what makes those distinct voices distinct? How could we have more of them? How could we teach that in this phrase of a democratic form of genius? And so when I look at the world now, where more kids want to be creators than anything else, where creative expression and culture are at the center of really everything in America, it's like how politics works, how the economy works, how everything works.
2: I'm from New York, it's Saturday night.
28: What I see is not some momentary blip, but I see the payoffs of investments that were made 70 years ago. We are on a continued climb in this long process of America embracing creative culture as one of its founding core ideals and one of the things that really makes America distinct.
3: Can you say E.T.?
4: E.T.
28: And so when I look at the 21st century and I think, what are the dominant forces that are shaping the world around us now? It's the internet, it's AI, and it is also creativity.
5: I'm about to hit 1 million followers on Instagram, which is absolutely nuts.
6: Finishing off my first draft, probably in the next 2 weeks.
7: Sing my original song, so maybe I can do this instead of going to college.
28: Creative problem solving, cultural solutions, design-oriented answers, thinking, all of that. This is a long-term investment made by the state, made by past generations, that has worked its way through and has now produced just an absolute explosion of output and production.
10: Use this 1960s sewing pattern.
11: Welcome back to my monthly Breakfast Club series.
29: I'll need either book cloth or a substitute like leather. I frequently use this one.
20: But even though Americans are consuming more creative content than ever, you believe the economics are not keeping up. It's not all wild ideas and roses. There's a big problem.
28: That's right. You know, right now we find ourselves more people than ever creating. More demand for content than ever, yet less support systems than ever. And there's this very acute pressure that every artist and creative person feels right now of like, I feel like I'm falling behind. I don't even know what to do, you know? And what is this world that seems like it's sort of racing away from me?
20: In an era when anyone with a phone can call themselves a creator, and half of all young people say they hope to become an influencer, how are they turning all this output into a paycheck? And what does all this commoditized creativity mean for art, money, and culture? Well, over the next two episodes, we're digging in. First, Kickstarter co-founder Yancey Strickler explains why capitalism needs to transition to accommodate this new marketplace. And then next week, Gen Z linguist and TikTok creator Adam Alexic shows us how algorithms are reshaping language, attention, and what we value. Together, they'll help us understand the creator economy. Let's get back to Yancey. In the early 2000s, he was living in New York, working as a music critic and running a tiny record label when he met a guy named Perry Chen.
28: Like me, he was a creative person, always trying to get projects off the ground. And he had wanted to throw a concert, but didn't have the money to do it. And thought, what if he could just propose the idea for the concert online? People could pre-purchase tickets and the show would only happen if it sold out. And if there was enough interest, no big deal. He wouldn't be out the money and the people together could decide. And this idea really resonated with me because at the time, as a creative person, to get support for your projects, you had to go pitch like a proper company of some kind or some board of approval that you needed. There wasn't that direct path where you could just go out into the world with your own ideas. And the idea of letting us as fans have a voice in what we wanted to see, and the idea that we as artists and creative people wouldn't need to ask for one person's permission, but instead convince people of the merit of our vision, that just seemed way more fun and more interesting.
20: It ended up taking them, plus a third co-founder, years to create a platform that could let people crowdfund their projects. They called their site Kickstarter.
28: In 2009, Kickstarter went live, and the very first week, a project was successfully funded. And it wasn't an overnight success, but amazingly for us, from the moment the site was there, people got it. People understood what it was there for. They saw it as a type of a game. It had an energy. It, like everything we could have dreamed really happened. And for creative people, it just dramatically opened the doors to where no longer were we all lining up in front of these singular gatekeepers, but instead we really had the freedom to go out the way we wanted with our own projects and ideas. And it has just opened the floodgates to now, you know, a much bigger world that we call the creator economy and a whole bunch of other stuff. That project was really one of the first that showed what the internet could do, that really put a lot of trust and a lot of power in the hands of individuals versus the institutions, and, you know, exceeded all of our expectations, but really came from our own experiences as creative people ourselves.
20: Musicians got their albums funded by groups of friends. Authors crowdfunded their new novels. Even huge companies like Peloton and Allbirds got their start on Kickstarter.
28: At this point, I think it's $9 billion or something like that that's changed hands through the platform.
20: In 2017, Yancey stepped down as CEO.
28: And I returned to being a full-time writer, author. I wrote a book and was leading a community and was doing everything I thought I wanted and had thousands of people gathered around ideas I was really passionate about.
20: But he struggled to figure out how to make this group of creative people who were making books and all kinds of other creative products financially viable. He didn't want to start a nonprofit or another big company.
28: I didn't want to be at the top of a pyramid. I wanted to be a part of something with other people. And I really struggled to see how to do that. How do I, as a creative person, have peers? You know, do I have to start a band? Is it like a collective? But a collective seems scary. A collective seems like I'm supposed to give up my identity. Like, I don't want to do that. And so I ended up thinking about the model of an indie record label. where, you know, a way a label can sort of represent a scene or a sound or a place, and it can bring a lot of different people together around that. And what's cool about a label is, like, by being a part of a label, you're not giving up your individual voice, but you are just benefiting by being a part of something larger than you. So I started thinking, could you reimagine something like that, not around music, but around any sort of creative form, where people who had a common purpose or common taste, people who wanted mutual support, they could have a structure that let them do that and let them easily share money, share audiences, and just not be trapped on their own?
20: In a minute, more about the answer that Yancey came up with and how he thinks it could be the way to give creative people the power and money they deserve.
28: In a world where 48% of Americans report having a personal creative practice, in a world where art and culture has gone from sideline to, like, main stage, it just creates a very different set of conditions.
20: Today on the show, part one of the creator economy. I'm Manoush Zomorodi, and you're listening to NPR's TED Radio Hour. We'll be right back.
3: On Colorado Matters, Republicans are divided over their gubernatorial nominee, Victor Marx, and over the party's general direction.
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20: 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I'm Manoush Zomorodi. On the show today, the creator economy, with writer and entrepreneur Yancey Strickler. So earlier, Yancey explained the origins of how we think of creativity today and why more and more people are trying to turn their creative pursuits into a source of income.
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20: We talked to one content creator named Shivani Shah. She's a professional dancer who started posting videos during the pandemic.
30: I never really imagined it kind of from the lens of, oh, I'm creating content. It was just, oh, I'm doing this thing that, you know, I'm stuck at home and in COVID. I'm bored. I'm just gonna do this thing and post it.
20: But her videos caught people's attention, so she started collaborating with other dancers online.
30: It was just crazy because I was like, wow, all these people, like, really love what I'm doing and want to do it too.
20: And Shivani started to make money from the platforms and advertising. She built a brand with another dancer. They posted routines together, had in-person classes, even went on tour.
30: Hi, everyone. We are They See Fuse. I'm Shivani, and this is Ishani.
31: And we both started shuffling in the summer.
20: Now, to keep the money coming in, Shivani has to keep posting and posting.
30: Yeah, I mean, when you start pursuing your creative hobby full time, sometimes you have to do work that you're not that excited by just to get, like, the paycheck from it. And other times, the work you really want to pour into that may require more time and creativity isn't the work that's also paying you.
20: Today, Shivani goes back and forth between full-time content creation and working in the corporate world so that she can have health insurance. It's a tenuous mix because it's not easy out there. As of 2023, only 4% of content creators made more than $100,000 per year, according to Goldman Sachs. Most of those earnings come from brand deals or pitching products. Other revenue comes from subscriptions or donations. But the creator economy is projected to grow to a $480 billion industry in the next few years. And Yancey Strickler believes it should just be easier for more people to take part in it.
28: The act of people going online, expressing their talent, their hobby, their passion, doing so in a way for which they are directly paid by their audience, or in a TikTok era that they're paid by a brand to endorse a product, or maybe they have a product they're selling and the Instagram or TikTok store is a part of what they do, that overall space, that direct connection between a personality and an audience is going to be a hugely significant area of the economy.
20: But that doesn't mean that every person who considers themselves an artist or a creator should be paid for their work, does it?
28: I mean, if someone aspires to be, I don't take that away from them. In our survey data, we find that about half of people have some sort of legal formation. So to me, that says half of these 3,000 plus people take it at least, you know, fairly seriously. Serious enough that they were willing to spend, you know, $500 to do some paperwork, some arduous paperwork about it. So say half of people are doing that. And say the other half, yeah, maybe half would love that opportunity. Maybe the other half, they don't need it. It's more about singing at church or writing their newsletter, and it's just for fun. It's just for fun. But, you know, for the kids coming up, for the however many, you know, young people who want to be creators, or the fact that New York City's art schools have like the highest application rates ever this past year. Like there's more energy going into this place. And so I think there is an expectation, a hope that it will bring probably greater economic benefits than is realistic. But in the future, I think that might actually be the case.
20: But I guess what's different now is that we see it as a potential profession, whereas we used to call that hobbies, right? Like, is that what's changing in terms of this idea that, like, I love doing this, and guess what? Maybe I can get paid for it too.
28: Absolutely. You know, the internet has made it so that we can turn our side hustles into forms of income. We can turn them into jobs. The challenge is that it's like the act of being an artist in a world like this is not as simple as it used to be, you know, because now you have many jobs. You're the artist, you're the marketer, you're the community manager, you're the order fulfiller, you know, you're all of these things because we're ultimately running these small businesses around our hobbies. And this is where you see a lot of stats about burnout being something that's quite common, even for people who are very successful at this, because it is very much a grind. It's an always on grind. And there's not a lot of peer relationship that's a part of it. And, you know, I'm the optimist who believes that these conditions can change. You know, I believe that what's happening now is not a fad. It's not going away. That creative work is undervalued in our eyes. It's more valuable than people realize. And that a world in which creative people are reliant on these other players to support ourselves, like we're always going to be vulnerable. And so we really need a system of our own.
20: And that brings us to Yancey's big idea. He's working on creating a new legal structure to offer artists protection and stability. He calls it an artist corporation, or A-Corp.
28: That's right. Yeah, an artist corporation, or an A-Corp, is a proposal for a new legal type, a new corporate type that would be established through a new law established at the state level. And the goal of an artist corporation would be to make an entity that represents creative businesses.
20: Right now, most of those businesses opt to be either an LLC or S-Corp.
28: LLC is a the most basic legal structure. It's a legal shield over the project, gives you some tax benefits. It doesn't have upside, doesn't have easy ownership sharing exactly, but it's sort of the base level most people use. It's also not the friendliest to use. But what an A-Corp does, A-Corp is designed from the ground up for artists and creative people. So to qualify for an A-Corp, you have to be making a creative output of some type. The project must be at least 51% owned and controlled by artists and creators, not outside investors. So you're pre-qualifying in. And as an A, you can raise money from both for-profit sources as well as receive nonprofit sources of funds. But overall, we're trying to create a structure that validates creative work and that lets creative people participate in capitalism, have entities, be a real player the way that other economic players are in our culture today. And we think the A-Corp does that.
0: The A-Corp just might be the door that opens up a new path to prosperity for creative people.
20: Here's Yancey Strickler on the TED stage.
0: You could think of an A-Corp as like a company, but built for how creative people work. And we can imagine a band starts, and right from the beginning, they have an A-Corp. So they're not just five individuals, they're people who collectively own an organization that has the power to own their intellectual property, their gear, their business. As they start to get paid, that money can automatically flow to each of the members according to preset amounts, and they could even set aside money to be saved for future projects in a treasury, or pooling together with other artist corporations to get better health care or other benefits. As an artist corporation, they would also be able to receive both commercial revenue as well as nonprofit sources of funding. And if a label or a bigger commercial entity came along, rather than just selling the rights to their intellectual property, which has been customary until now, as an artist corporation, they can issue shares. So instead, that entity would make an investment in the artist corporation, allowing it to be valued more highly and everyone to benefit if things went well.
20: The music industry is a particularly interesting example because it used to be the case that a popular band could make a lot of money from selling records, but then, of course, the internet came along, and now with streaming platforms, it is much harder for artists to make as much money, any money. So the old system no longer works. But we haven't figured out a new one?
28: Well, we're definitely in the bardo. There is a system that drove the 20th century of creative production that is still in power because it holds the ownership rights to all of that work, but definitely its tools are less relevant today than they've been in the past. What's interesting is that, say, in music is a great case. If a band gets signed traditionally, they're given a standard record deal, which in all likelihood leaves the label owning the publishing and masters of their work. You know, they get some cut of it. They get a royalty. They start some LLC with advice from their manager, and maybe that's set up by someone else. And they end up not owning their actual work. They're getting paid out after all these deductions that they don't understand. And they're a part of a system where they have no agency whatsoever. And it's wild. Like, for the capital sources of culture today, for labels and, studios, these bigger entities, artists are essentially service providers who create assets that these larger entities acquire and capitalize on. We're in a weird spot in the industry where it's capitalism for me, but not for thee, not for the artist.
20: So how would it work if a band created an A-Corp? How would the money get back to them should they have some success?
28: Well, so as an A-Corp, they could pre-register to say, okay, listen, our A owns the IP of music that we create. And so if a label wants to work with us, great. Well, they can negotiate with us either an investment for which they get the right to distribute this work. Or, right now, labels are dealing with individual artists who know that this is their only chance to make it, and they're probably going to sign anything in front of them. But if you look at the way these same entities, these corporations, interact with peer corporations, what do? They make joint ventures. They make things where both parties share in the upside together. So in a world where the band has an A-Corp, I think their record would be like a joint venture co-owned by the band and the label. at which they are both putting in some money or, you know, labor to make it happen, and which they both own in the upside. It's not one where only the corporate entity, the larger corporate entity, owns the upside and the artist just gets basically the excess returns. But instead, it's one of like real partnership and real ownership.
1: I mean, it's funny to me. I have talked to so many people who are so excited to start their own company because they, you know, want to get their work out into the world, whether that's art or writing or whatever it is. And then you're like, yeah, but then you also have to deal with accounting and paying your taxes and setting up the structures and all of those things that are not so fun. But are you finding that creative people are getting excited about this new tax structure?
28: They are. And this is being done hand in hand with artists. You know, I have amazing artist advisors, and there's a lot of surveys and data from artists that are informing what we're doing.
2: Hello, my name is Jackson Cooper, and I live in Seattle, Washington.
4: My name is Liz Alvarado, and I live in Fort Collins, Colorado.
1: We reached out to some of the artists who are excited about Yancey's plan for the A-Corp.
5: I'm a photographer. I'm a poet.
9: I'm a model, performer, singer, songwriter, and a musician.
15: I do a lot of collage.
18: I am an illustrator and a writer.
19: Earlier this year, I left my tech design job to run my own multidisciplinary creative practice. I will say that one of the biggest challenges so far has been kind of battling people's preconceptions of design and what design is worth.
9: The biggest struggle is stability, and the admin takes up so much time that it feels like I'm running five different businesses by myself.
18: Pitching, funding, managing rights.
19: We are often trying to please whoever is responsible for giving us funding.
2: You are at the mercy of a system that is only expecting you to produce.
22: It's not a lack of talent that there aren't more successful working artists. It's a systemic issue.
28: One thing I really stood out, we asked, like, what are your most desired features? And the things people most want, low cost of formation, simpler maintenance, clear ownership of IP, and the ability to share profits with peers easily.
18: That would mean I could build equity in my projects instead of just selling them off. And it would make a creative life feel much more sustainable in the long run.
25: I think that an A-Corp could help artists spend more of their time creating and less time struggling against the systems that were never really set up for us.
1: That was Jackson Cooper, Elizabeth Alvarado, Chris Lorenzen, Jade Fox, Craig Cloutier, Alina Braithwaite, Sabrina Liu, Michelle Dong, Maddie Bovard, and Hannah Celeste. And Yancey's A-Corp idea isn't just an idea anymore. In June of 2026, Colorado became the first state to pass legislation making it a reality. Now, states like California, New York, and Illinois are working on A-Corp bills of their own.
28: And it's quite exciting to really try to operate at this level and to try to make, you know, an impact at the level of a public good that, you know, if this is successful, it creates a foundation for every artist from here on out, you know, I think to have a potentially dramatically different outcome than anyone before.
1: Let's talk about those who, you know, see creator as a viable career opportunity. How would this change the way they become, I guess, adults who can pay their bills and have health insurance? How do you picture it?
28: Yeah, well, I think, you know, right now, if you are, let's say you're someone who makes videos on TikTok or you post songs or whatever, you do something. My assumption is that you are just largely posting and going on your own for a while, and you probably don't have any sort of legal structure. Now, what's happening now for TikTokers who do well is they have investors reaching out to them. What a lot of those deals are right now are 360 deals. These are basically deals that sign all rights of anything you might make. And so they are overly restrictive.
1: Can you give me an example? What does that look like when you get a 360 deal?
28: So it would say to you, okay, great. you know, X person, you're a this makeup artist, you know, great. We believe in your channel. We want to help you scale up. We're going to put in, you know, $100,000. And now we own, you know, 25% of everything you make from here on.
3: I see. Mm-hmm, mm-hmm.
28: Versus saying, in the way the A Corp is structured, you're asked to say what IP, what work lives within this structure. So in that world, that makeup artist could more easily say, hey, this is a deal involving my podcast, involving these things. It doesn't involve these other things. This is the structure that puts me in control.
3: It can sound like a lot of legalese, but put simply, the A Corp business structure will let creators own the content they create, get investors, and officially value creativity as capital.
28: Rather than them being just an individual personality, they would be something that might have more heft, more market power to it.
3: When we come back, how all this content creation is being affected by the age of AI. On the show today, The Creator Economy with entrepreneur Yancey Strickler. I'm Manoush Zamarodi, and you're listening to the TED Radio Hour from NPR. Back in a minute.
6: For more than 125 years, fruit fans across the land have looked forward to a treat from southeastern Colorado, the Rocky Ford cantaloupe. The story begins with pioneer G.W. Swink, who grew watermelons in the late 1800s, then muskmelons. Then he hit the sweet spot with the netted gem cantaloupe, mouthwateringly juicy and sized just right. Swink packed them in barrels and crates and sent them to miners in Leadville. By the 1890s, an industry blossomed and pack train cars were heading in all directions, even as far away as New York City, where fine dining menus featured cantaloupes from Rocky Ford, the melon capital of the world. Today, growers say hot days, cool nights, and crops fed by snowmelt make the sweetness just right. To be a true Rocky Ford cantaloupe, it's got to come from Otero or Crowley County. Just ask any graduate of Rocky Ford High School, home of the Meloneers. A Colorado postcard from KRCC.
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3: It's the TED Radio Hour from NPR. I'm Manoush Zamarodi. On the show today, we are talking about the creator economy with entrepreneur Yancey Strickler. So earlier, Yancey called himself a second-generation creative, someone who grew up in 20th century America where individualism and creativity was nurtured. But not everyone agrees that that was the case.
8: So I want to talk about education, and I want to talk about creativity.
3: This is education advisor Sir Ken Robinson. In 2006, he gave what has ended up being one of the most watched TED Talks ever. It's called Do Schools Kill Creativity?
8: My contention is that creativity now is as important in education as literacy, and we should treat it with the same status.
3: He started off by making the point that everyone is creative when they're very young, and shared a story that I have heard repeated by many different people over the past 20 years. Maybe you have too. It's about a little girl in art class.
8: She was six, and she was at the back drawing, and the teacher said, this little girl hardly ever paid attention. And in this drawing lesson, she did. And the teacher was fascinated. She went over to her, and she said, what are you drawing? And the girl said, I'm drawing a picture of God. And the teacher said, but nobody knows what God looks like. And the girl said, they will in a minute.
3: For Robinson, being creative was the willingness to take risks, to immerse yourself in your imagination and make something that doesn't yet have a template. Something he felt that most adults ended up losing.
8: Kids will take a chance. You know, if they don't know, they'll have a go. Am I right? They're not frightened of being wrong. Now, I don't mean to say that being wrong is the same thing as being creative. What we do know is, if you're not prepared to be wrong, you'll never come up with anything original. If you're not prepared to be wrong. And by the time they get to be adults, most kids have lost that capacity. They have become frightened of being
20: wrong. Sir Ken died in 2020, just a few years before ChatGPT and other large language models became ubiquitous. And today, young people might wonder, why risk looking silly or even taking the time to draw a picture or write a poem when the algorithm can do it so much faster, maybe better? Sir Ken's final thoughts in his talk sound prescient.
8: Our task is to educate their whole being so they can face this future. By the way, we may not see this future, but they will. And our job is to help
20: them
8: make something of it.
20: Because creativity is at an inflection point. There are those who believe it's being crushed by AI, which turns everything into slop. Others who feel that if a computer can compose a symphony or design a logo in seconds, then maybe originality no longer defines creativity. And still others who believe AI will give creativity a boost. But with or without AI, artist and entrepreneur Yancey Strickler believes we are entering humanity's most creative period yet.
28: I think ultimately we're on a course of this being seen as the creative century, which is going to be the period of time in which humans approached problems and approached opportunities from this creative mindset of seeking the culturally resonant solution, seeking the aesthetically beautiful or pleasing answer, bringing design principles and creative principles to apply in culture and in society and in business and economics. And in the way that creative thinking has grown in our culture in a very explicit way is just something that is going to embed itself more deeply around all of society. In a world where technology and AI, all these things makes a lot of what is manufacturing and creation to be input-output, I think it's personality and its relationship with audience that's going to distinguish what stands out from what doesn't.
20: Are you talking about, you know, the sort of disillusionment in a lot of young people with late capitalism, this idea of the individual and sort of this yearning to come together in real life to have a community, quote unquote, of people?
28: Yeah, yeah. I mean, I think that culturally, no one believes in social media, I think, in a real way. We all know all social media is an ad. Everyone's doing it because they have to. And so as creative people, there's a lot of pessimism at the moment. There's pessimism about the world. There's pessimism about AI. There's a pessimism about platforms. And I think that it's all true. But we also just have such amazing opportunity as creative people. There's just a lot more of us than there used to be. We're, you know, it's more competitive. Those are things that we're having to deal with. But I feel like there is a classical era of culture production that has closed. And I think probably that dividing line is AI. There's probably some dividing line where, like, classical culture production involves the period of time which we can say with certainty these things were largely made by human hands and human minds.
20: That's classical, huh?
28: That's classical. And then the neo-modern will be what we're in now. This perpetual now, this confusing amalgamation of things that, you know, initially I felt judgmental about, being kind of boomer of me. But in talking to, like, the teenage TikTokers, you know, I understand that they view these things as tools and that, you know, it's just something that's there for them. And that, you know, people imposing their 20th century viewpoint of what, you know, what truth and beauty is like probably not going to make it or win in this moment of time. But so I really think that the conditions of our escape are here. The tools are here. Like I just continue to have faith in the energy of the internet. And if I look at what's happening in dark forests and group chats and these spaces, if I look at what people are able to achieve with light coordination and very little resources, it just makes me continue to be bullish on what internet powered people can do.
10: Can we talk more about AI? I think of it in two ways. One is that IP or intellectual property, that's going to be more difficult to figure out what that even is in the era of AI. And then I guess the other question is, are more people going to be turning to creative professions or trying to make money off their hobbies simply because AI will allegedly take some of the, that we'll have more time. There'll be less normal 9-to-5 jobs.
28: Yeah. Well, I think that using AI because we have more time, I think that's real.

0: very different, way to come at this.
1: Yeah, I mean, because as I'm not a boomer, I'm a Gen Xer, and part of me wants to maintain that sort of don't sell out, don't be, punk rock thing, which is what if you just make art because you like making it? Why do we have to commoditize everything? And like the idea of people, selling subscriptions so that you can be voyeurs on their life. Yes, I know I sound old by saying like I think that's kind of gross, but maybe that is just me being of my generation.
0: Yeah, I mean, I see both sides for sure. I am also Gen X, and who knows? I mean, I hear people, and honestly, the worries people share are worries I share, of like, I don't know if we want more money coming into our space. I don't know what it's going to do. I feel anxious about those things. But to me, an even bigger challenge is the fact that there is not enough support coming in. And that I believe that people aren't capturing the value of what they do. And actually, our work is being exploited in a way that doesn't actually reflect the value we create. And that is something that's changeable. And I think changing that will materially change the conditions and the lives of future generations of creative people.
1: And what about for you? I don't think you're even 50 yet, right? But you've ended up spending a lot of your adult life experimenting with ways to align money with creativity. Do you think you'll keep doing that?
0: Yeah, I mean, I'm 46 years old. I've been working in the creative fields my whole life. I mean, I grew up the son of a musician, and my dad was a country musician who didn't make it, the way he dreamed. And instead, he had day jobs. When I was growing up, he was a traveling waterbed salesman who played music on the weekends. And to me, like, the idea that a creative life is a mix of income sources and you do it out of love, and it's, that was always, it was always so apparent to me. And that's also how my life has been lived. And what I can see is that, there's more of us, there's more and more of us living our lives that way. And actually, the opportunity, I think, is significant. And in that experience of 48% of Americans who have a creative practice, who some are trying to make money on it, some are it's a hobby, that there's a real benefit to taking that seriously. To me, all narratives are retrospective. Moving forward through life, I haven't known what I'm doing. I'm just doing what is interesting, what I feel called to, what I can't help but to do. And only now, after being a music journalist, doing Kickstarter, starting a creative independent, doing metal label, doing artist corporations. I've also run a small press right now that I love doing. My life is about lifting up the potential of creative people. My entire life is dedicated to that. And from childhood, that has been my life. I didn't know. I didn't know that's what it would always be, but it's what it's always been. And I just have like a unbelievable hunger for that. And such joy. And for me to be able to like support an artist and putting out a work, few things better. For me to discover something that I love, I mean, that's as good as it gets. Like this is just who I am and who I will always be. And I take that with an extreme amount of responsibility and love being able to support my people.
1: That was Yancey Strickler. He's an entrepreneur, musician, writer, and the co-founder of Kickstarter. You can see his full talk at TED.com. Thank you so much for listening to part one of our two-part series on the creator economy. Next week, linguist and viral content creator Adam Aleksic takes us inside social media trends and explains how they're changing culture and how we talk to each other.
2: I don't want to be chalant all the time. There's a time and a place to be chalant, and there's a time to be nonchalant.
1: Yeah, but chalant is not its own word. What?
2: But it is. It is now. It's a slang word that was popularized through, like, social media.
1: Meaning?
2: Meaning the opposite of nonchalant. Meaning you are overt
1: like
2: about something.
1: Jazzed?
2: You are, yeah, you are excited about something. I'm

0: lot about language, you know?
1: And Adam even teaches us what it takes to go viral.
0: Wait, so we're trying to make a viral video right
1: now? Yes, we're going to make a viral video, you and me. It's a fun one. You don't want to miss it. If you like this episode and enjoyed it, or you have some feedback, do email us. 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We read every message, and we love hearing from you. For example, we got this lovely voice message from a listener about a past episode. It was called The Art of Choosing What to Do. Danielle Eve sent us her thoughts about being intentional with how she spends her time.
2: I've never actually sent a voice comment to radio hosts, but I feel like this conversation about time and how we are spending our time and finding the meaningfulness of life is so important. And I think I shared the episode 10 or 12 times in the, you know, during the podcast. And so I just wanted to say thanks for making it. It was really great. And I was really excited to share it because it felt like it combined a whole bunch of resources that I hadn't thought of yet. So thank you so much.
1: This episode was produced by Harsha Nahata and Katie Monteleone and edited by Sanaz Meshkinpour and me. Our production staff at NPR also includes James Delahousie, Rachel Faulkner-White, Matthew Cloutier, Fiona Guerin, and Phoebe Lett. Our executive producer is Irene Noguchi. Our audio engineer was Jimmy Keeley. Our theme music was written by Ramtin Arablouei. Our partners at TED are Chris Anderson, Roxanne Hilash, and Daniela Bellarezzo. I'm Manoush Zomorodi, and you have been listening to the TED Radio Hour from NPR.
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8: BBC World Service at 5 hours GMT. This is Weekend with me, Paul Henley. Coming up 5 years on from the fall of Kabul to the Taliban, we'll hear about how some Afghans have been seeking freedom where they can find it.
9: Access to news websites or forbidden websites, definitely through a VPN, underground secret schools as well, which is definitely a form of resistance.
8: Jason Arday, the Cambridge professor who resigned over accusations of plagiarism, has been found dead at his home in London. Also, as Ukraine ramps up its drone attacks, we'll hear from people inside Russia.
10: Now that we know that a drone can hit our apartments, we feel scared. We feel that the war is closer than ever.
8: And the jazz musician still playing live gigs at the age of 100. Weekend after the news.
11: BBC News with Chris Barrow. Jason Arday, the Cambridge University professor who resigned last week amid accusations of plagiarism, has been found dead at his home in London. Police say they're not treating the death as suspicious. He became the youngest black professor ever at Cambridge when he was appointed. Helena Wilkinson has more details.
12: Since his appointment as a Cambridge Professor of Sociology of Education in 2023, Professor Jason Arday regularly appeared in the media talking about a variety of subjects. But there were recent allegations of plagiarism and questions about some of his achievements. He denied the claims. He admitted errors in his work, but said he had faced an unrelenting level of public scrutiny and personal attack, and was not a liar. Some critics had said the treatment of him had been motivated by racism, but others said the claims of plagiarism were legitimate.
11: A powerful earthquake has struck off the coast of the Indonesian island of Flores, killing at least five people. Panicked residents in coastal areas fled to higher ground, but an initial tsunami warning was later lifted. Our Southeast Asia correspondent Jonathan Head has this report.
13: Video taken at the port shows large chunks of concrete breaking off the terminal building onto passengers waiting to board an inter-island ferry. Some were thrown into the sea when the gangway to the ship collapsed. Search and rescue teams are already in Maumere, working to free anyone trapped in damaged buildings. But it will take time to assess the full extent of the destruction in this remote and mountainous region of Indonesia.
11: The US Secretary of State Marco Rubio has welcomed the release of more than 130 political prisoners in Venezuela, calling it a crucial step in the country's national reconciliation process. It comes after talks between Venezuela's interim government and opposition representatives. Leomar Guerra was one of the men released.
14: After January 3rd, everything changed for us. After nights of crying, after begging the director of the prison to please allow me a visit, a call. However, they didn't care. 2 days after the first phase of negotiations ended, concrete signs of a true dialogue have finally emerged, reflecting a genuine willingness to change Venezuela and change for Venezuela.
11: The Taliban are celebrating 5 years since they returned to power in Afghanistan, forcing the US and its allies into chaotic retreat. Kabul has been decorated with flags and a victory parade is planned. But the rights of women and girls in Afghanistan remain severely curtailed. They're banned from public places and most jobs, while education beyond the age of 12 is outlawed. Only Russia has formally recognised Taliban rule and international sanctions remain in place. BBC News. Spain has reinforced its police and military presence in the North African territory of Ceuta because of social media messages encouraging migrants to make another mass border breach. Morocco has also deployed troops on its side of the border. The South Korean President Lee Jae-myung has proposed a dialogue with North Korea to officially end the war on the peninsula. The Korean conflict in the 1950s was stopped by a ceasefire, but a peace treaty was never signed. President Lee also said he wanted to discuss practical ways to end Pyongyang's nuclear capabilities. North Korea has so far been unresponsive to offers of dialogue. The Japanese Defence Minister Shinjiro Koizumi has visited a shrine in the nation's war dead, to the nation's war dead, drawing condemnation from China. He was at the Yasukuni Shrine as Japan marked the 81st anniversary of its surrender in the Second World War. China, which sees the site as a symbol of wartime aggression, said in a statement it strongly deplored the visit to a monument that honoured war criminals. It's emerged that the BBC is attempting to subpoena members of Donald Trump's family, seeking documents and testimony as it defends itself against the president's $10 billion lawsuit. Court documents show that the BBC's legal team tried to serve subpoenas to Donald Trump Jr., Ivanka Trump and Jared Kushner in May, but were denied access. From Washington, here's Tom Bateman.
15: The president is suing the BBC over an episode of Panorama that edited together two different sections of a speech he gave before the 2021 Capitol riot. In the latest court filing, the BBC's lawyers argue Mr. Trump's family members have personal knowledge of his intentions in delivering the speech, making their testimony and documents relevant to the president's defamation claim. The BBC has previously apologised for the Panorama edit, but denied it was grounds for defamation.
11: BBC News.
8: Hello and welcome. The time is 5:06 GMT. This is Weekend from the BBC World Service. I'm Paul Henley and we start with this. 5 years ago today, Taliban fighters walked into Kabul as the last American and NATO troops pulled out. ending two decades of war and beginning something different. The last 5 years in Afghanistan have been relatively peaceful, but under the ultra-conservative Islamist government, women have been banned from much of public life, girls over 12 are barred from school, and the country is home to one of the worst humanitarian crises in the world. Elian Peltier is Afghanistan bureau chief for the New York Times, and he is in Kabul. I asked him first how entrenched Taliban rule was in Afghanistan.
9: There is definitely a widespread feeling that the Taliban is in full control of the city, of the country. They are providing security, they are providing public order, they're collecting taxes, they're renovating or rebuilding the roads and the dams and all those big infrastructure projects that they spent 20 years during the war in Afghanistan trying to dismantle and to destroy. And now they've taken on this hat of a state builder. So in Kabul, there is definitely this feeling of unchallenged and complete and contested control of Afghan society, for sure.
8: And does that go with a feeling that the Taliban rules by fear?
9: In part, absolutely. They hold Afghan society in this kind of chokehold that is throughout the Afghan territory, and every single aspect of Afghan society or part of its population. Journalists can be arrested, opponents are being repressed, any sign or kind of dissent or discontent is being repressed at all. Of course, women are under the most stringent and strictest restrictions. You know, nowhere else in the world, girls can't go to school beyond grade 6. Women can't access most jobs. They can't go outside or travel long distances without a male companion. So that control is definitely total, and it's definitely, you know, ruled by repression and fear.
8: And yet there have been reports in very recent times that there are fractures in this system of control, that people are accessing illegal news websites, that there is an underground feeling of rebellion. Do you know about that?
9: It's hard to capture, of course, and I would also say that the Taliban has been able to stay in power for a reason. There is also popularity. I was on the streets of Kabul overnight, and the scenes of joy, the triumphant and defiant tone is not coming out of nowhere. So one should also acknowledge the popularity that the group enjoys in some parts of the society. That being said, yes, there is a form of daily resistance from the Afghan people. I mean, access to news websites or forbidden websites, definitely through a VPN, underground secret schools as well, which is definitely a form of resistance. And lately, and I wouldn't, you know, I would put this in another category, but lately, over the past few weeks or so, we've seen a resurgence of anti-Taliban armed groups that have been staging attacks on Taliban checkpoints, against Taliban officials in different parts of the country. Not in Kabul, but in the north, for instance, in the south. And those groups have only voted to increase the pace and the lethality of those attacks.
8: It seems the international community has gradually more and more accepted the Taliban as entrenched in power. How would you describe the way that the Afghan government engages with the rest of the world, especially the US?
9: I would describe it as a refusal to fully engage, of course, to recognize the Taliban. Only Russia recognizes the Taliban as Afghanistan's legitimate authority. That being said, elsewhere, the Taliban have been very astute at engaging with different countries based on their needs. So in Central Asia, it's trade with the European Union and the UK. It's about migration. The United States would be a little bit of the cherry on top of the cake for them. Unfortunately for them, the Trump administration refuses any form of engagement that goes beyond operation on counterterrorism against the Islamic State and negotiations for the release of U.S. prisoners. Apart from that, there is no official, no public form of engagement, and the Trump administration has been very clear about going nowhere further than that.
8: The New York Times' Eliane Peltier speaking from the Afghan capital Kabul. One of the starkest images from the Taliban takeover was the chaotic withdrawal of the United States and its allies. Leading the US presence in Afghanistan for a year until July 2011 was the US four-star general David Petraeus. He then went on to serve as head of the CIA. What does he remember from 5 years ago precisely? He spoke to Weekend's Celia Hatton.
16: Well, they're obviously the very stark images of the airport being overrun, people so desperate to get out of the country that they're clinging to the tires of a C-17 wide-body cargo jet, some of them falling to their death as a result of it, and the rest of that. But really, the thought that it brings back for me every time is that we should not have left and that we did not have to leave. I had argued for quite some time with then Vice President Biden, then later President Biden and his team members, that the shibboleth that you have to end endless wars is not axiomatic. You can continue, quote, endless wars as long as they are sustainable. And sustainability is measured in the expenditure of blood and of treasure. And beyond that, I would argue that, you know, we'd only had 2,500 soldiers still on the ground at the time, Americans, or another 8,500, by the way, from NATO forces. So they vastly outnumbered ours. We had not lost a soldier in 18 months in combat because we were no longer on the front line. So that was sustainable. And the cost to us of $25 billion out of an $850 billion defense budget was more than affordable. Especially if you recognize that when we withdrew, that all the NATO forces would withdraw, and probably more importantly, 17,000 Western contractors would pull out, who were absolutely vital to maintaining the flyability of the overly sophisticated American helicopters we had insisted on giving to them. I had fought that. We were still using old refurbished Soviet and Russian helicopters that they could repair that were analog. But when we sent in the sophisticated American ones, they could not maintain them themselves. And so again, in short, I just felt very strongly that we didn't need to be doing what we were doing.
4: Perhaps logistically you could have sustained this, but U.S. presence in Afghanistan at the time was very unpopular with the American public. Could you have continued to ignore that?
16: Well, because our leadership failed to convey that this was an important mission for our forces, and to also say, look, we haven't lost a soldier in 18 months. Why are you concerned? And this is very affordable for us as well. And oh, by the way, there are three times as many forces from other countries as our force at this point in time. So again, there was a lack of leadership, presidents of two parties who had concluded that we couldn't sustain this. And this went back even further than that. This went back to when I was the commander and when it was becoming clear that the withdrawal of our forces, the drawdown of our forces, was going to be based more on essentially political calculations in Washington than on conditions on the ground in Afghanistan, which is also, again, not the logical way to go about that. In contrast to what we did in our departure from Iraq, where we had an orderly drawdown over the course of 3.5 years after the surge in Iraq, during which we drove down violence by some 90%.
4: Given that's the decision that was made regarding Afghanistan, what lasting damage did the Biden administration inflict on the U.S. military's reputation because of that chaotic pullout from Afghanistan?
16: Well, and obviously we have some real bruises as a result of that. And then to compound those, we also left behind something like 150,000 individuals to whom we'd made a commitment. We basically told those military translators on the ground with our men and women on the ground who shared risk and hardship, did multiple tour equivalents. And we said, we will give you a special immigrant visa if you serve this amount of time. There were over 20,000 that qualified for that visa, plus family members, all of whom we left behind.
8: General David Petraeus speaking there to Weekend's Celia Hatton. You're listening to the BBC World Service with Weekend. I'm Paul Henley. In the past month, the war between Russia and Ukraine has continued to intensify. The month of July was one of the deadliest months for civilians in Ukraine since the early days of the war, with Russia launching daily drone and missile attacks across the country. Ukraine's responded with its own campaign of long-range strikes inside Russia, targeting oil refineries, export terminals and logistics hubs, including the popular Russian wheat retailer Wildberries. Last week, Russia's defense ministry said it had intercepted hundreds of Ukrainian drones across 19 regions. What does all this mean for everyday life in Russia? The BBC's James Beardsworth has been speaking to people across Russia whose names have been changed to protect their safety.
17: In the city of Elektrostal, 60 kilometres east of Moscow, a Ukrainian drone crashes into a warehouse of the Russian retailer Wildberries. The explosions and resulting fires, which burnt for 3 days, so large they could be seen from space, destroyed tens of millions of dollars worth of goods.
10: The warehouse burned down, and we were told that all of our products, everything we had stored there, was lost.
17: Margarita owns a small business selling confectionery across Russia. The strikes on the Elektrostal plant cost her business thousands of dollars.
10: Wildberries became one of our main sales channels. There our sweets can be shipped to different cities across Russia and to neighboring countries. But now we need to change our approach due to recent events.
17: The strikes on the retailer, Russia's equivalent of Amazon, are part of a recent Ukrainian campaign of long-range drone strikes targeting critical infrastructure deep inside Russia. A plan, President Zelensky says, that is aimed at bringing the war back to Russia. Often thousands of kilometers from the front lines, the drone attacks have disrupted daily life and remind Russians of a war that Moscow launched over 4 years ago. Polina is a teacher in Moscow.
10: Now that we know that a drone can hit our apartments, we feel scared. For us, for our lives, for our relatives, you know. And we feel that the war is closer than ever.
17: Though the strikes are much less frequent than Russia's daily drone and missile attacks across Ukraine, where civilian deaths in July were at their highest since the first few months of the war, Polina said the situation in the Russian capital is becoming more and more difficult. In Russia's Kursk region, closer to the Ukrainian border, the situation is far more perilous.
18: People drive around at 150 kilometers per hour, even though the speed limit on most roads is 90, because it's believed that driving that fast can reduce the probability of a drone hitting your car.
17: Nikolai is a Kursk resident and lives just an hour's drive away from the Russia-Ukrainian border. There, communications are heavily restricted, he says. And until recently, getting fuel had become a real struggle.
18: I stood in line for 2 hours to get fuel. There were also limits on how much you can get. Then later they introduced a different restriction based on license plate numbers. If your plate ends in an even number, you can fill up on even number days. Odd number, then on odd number days.
17: Ukrainian drones have struck nearly all of Russia's major oil refineries, sparking a fuel crisis across the country. The attacks also have led to price rises. Polina says.
10: Everything is becoming more and more expensive, so people have to save money. People I know, they used to travel abroad, but now they go somewhere to Krasnodarsky Krai, for example, because they don't have money.
17: Travel, too, has become more problematic. Mira, a St. Petersburg resident, remembers a trip she took to the southern Russian city of Sochi late last year.
19: Due to the drones, the situation in the air was unsafe. So in the end, I spent a sleepless night at the airport waiting for another flight to Sochi. Basically, this is our reality now.
17: But rather than point fingers, the people I spoke to said that most are quietly adjusting to what is quickly becoming a new reality. Nikolai, again.
18: People have already gotten used to things. At this point, nothing can really surprise them.
17: A sentiment also shared by Mira.
19: Everyone knows what's causing the issue, and everyone knows that it's not going to end tomorrow. So I think we've reached a certain stage of acceptance. First is denial, then anger, then depression. Well, I think we've reached the depression stage.
8: Mira, a resident of St. Petersburg, finishing that report by the BBC's James Beardsworth. This is The World Service. The main headline this hour, the Taliban are celebrating 5 years since they returned to power in Afghanistan, forcing the US into a chaotic retreat. Now, Jason Arday, the Cambridge University professor who resigned last week amid accusations of plagiarism, has been found dead in London. Police say they discovered the body of a 41-year-old man inside a property in Battersea. They say they're not treating his death as suspicious. Jason Arday, who'd been accused of fabricating parts of his life story, had defended himself and his work, saying he resigned for his own and his family's well-being. The BBC's Rob Watson joins us live. Welcome, Rob. Let's start at the beginning for those who haven't heard of Jason Arday. Who was he?
20: So he was 41 years old, and what really made him stand out as a character, Paul, and good morning to you and good morning to everyone listening on this extraordinary and tragic story, is that he had become Cambridge University's youngest ever black professor at the age of 37. He was a professor of the sociology of education. Cambridge University were incredibly proud of that because they were very conscious of the fact that a lot of their teaching staff were white. They wanted to do something about that. They thought that they had found someone who was very, very distinguished in his field. And you set this against a background of the fact that only 1% of Britain's university professors are black. But what had happened, and it started a couple of years ago, is that a fellow professor at Cambridge had suggested that some of his works were plagiarised, that his original PhD, which is vital in getting you onto the rung of academia, Paul, had been plagiarised, and that certain other publications were not entirely his own work. And then there was a lot of investigation into other claims about his extraordinary life, because I'll leave it on this, Paul, that he had said that he was, as well as suffering from autism, that he'd been non-verbal until he was 11 and had only been able to read and write properly at the age of 18. So I think that gives you a sort of sense of the background. But it's been a huge, huge furore.
8: And the media, a lot of the media, were all over this story, holding Jason Arday up as an example of wokeism, tearing into him. There was quite a vicious attack, wasn't there? Concerted one.
20: Yes, well, I guess the coverage ranged from what you might describe as, yes, a sort of savage attack on wokery to coverage which would be more, how could one put this, that had been sort of rather careful in thinking about, you know, how do you both have as a society and as a, it's in academic institutions like Cambridge, how do you put forward policies like what's known as DEI, diversity, equity and inclusion, while absolutely making sure that you're not in any way bending the rules or somehow allowing people in with lower standards. So it sort of sparked off this absolutely huge row. But yeah, basically about race, about education, about Britain's elite institutions.
8: Rob Watson, many thanks. The British jazz pianist and composer Dave Lee might have just turned 100, but he's still giving concerts over a career that's lasted nearly 9 decades. Dave Lee has played with musical greats from Louis Armstrong to Dizzy Gillespie to Judy Garland. He's also composed hit songs and written for the small and big screens. He's just played a concert in London to mark his 100th birthday, and the BBC's Martin Venard went along, spoke to Dave and to members of his audience.

0: So we're in the Pizza Express concert venue in Soho, central London, and the room is packed. And everyone's come to see Dave Lee celebrating his 100th birthday by playing a concert. So, congratulations, Dave. How was it?
1: Considering I'm 100 years old, I thought it went along very well. I did my best, and I'm standing up still. I think that was pretty good in itself.
0: And is it playing jazz that keeps you young?
1: Do you know, until I was 40, I smoked 30 to 35 cigarettes a day. After that, Havana cigars, and I still drink whiskey every day.
0: You're having one now.
1: And if I'd known I was going to live this long, I would have definitely taken better care of myself.
2: I cannot believe he's 100, but I guess if you just always played and you have that muscle memory, so maybe you just can kind of, it's a thing, you get to the piano and your fingers just work.
3: He's absolutely incredible. I've seen him twice before and he just always is glorious, which is lovely.
0: When you started out playing, did you ever think you would still be playing at 100?
1: I never thought I'd make 100. I mean, when I started being professional, I was 40 years of age, and the war was on, and the piano player had been called up in the band in Newcastle-on-Tyne, and they asked me if I would come along and try and sort of fit in. But my mother stopped me from doing it. She didn't like me coming back at 12 o'clock at night in the air raid.
4: I think it's right. And now I'm going to play something that Judy Garland never did. We're going to play I Want to Be Happy.
1: Yeah. 6 years I've worked with Judy Garland, who was remarkable, and nothing like the things I see her on the biography. Louis Armstrong was very, very interesting because he told me about life in New Orleans at the time of jazz's creation. Playing with Dizzy Gillespie was a highlight. When we were here in London, we were walking in Soho here at about 3 o'clock in the afternoon, and he said, "Man, I feel like playing. Where can we go and play?" I found a little nightclub here, which I knew the caretaker, and he let us in. So I played the piano and he played the trumpet. And he said, "What do you want to play?" And I said, "Well, let's play the blues." And it wasn't a lesson in music. It was a lesson in history, because what came out from his trumpet was all the pain, all the anguish, all the frustration, all the good times, all the bad times, what it's like to be a black musician in America.
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2: It's 5:30 GMT here on Weekend. Still to come, an introduction to our guests here for the rest of the programme, the aftermath of the Colombian earthquake, and memories of the food writer and TV star Anthony Bourdain as a new film comes out about his legacy. That's Weekend with me, Paul Henley, after the latest news summary.
3: BBC News with Chris Berrow. The Taliban are celebrating 5 years since they returned to power in Afghanistan, forcing the US and its allies into chaotic retreat. The Taliban victory ended 2 decades of war, bringing relative peace to Afghanistan. But the Islamist government has severely restricted the rights of women and girls. A powerful earthquake off the coast of the Indonesian island of Flores has killed at least 5 people. The magnitude 7.7 quake caused many buildings to collapse. There have been many aftershocks. The US Secretary of State, Marco Rubio, has welcomed the release of more than 130 political prisoners in Venezuela. He said it was a crucial step in the country's national reconciliation process. Spain has reinforced its police and military presence in the North African territory of Ceuta because of social media messages encouraging migrants to make another mass border breach. Morocco has also deployed troops on its side of the border. The South Korean President Lee Jae-myung has proposed a dialogue with North Korea to officially end the war on the peninsula. The 1950s war never saw a peace treaty. He also said he wanted to discuss practical ways to end Pyongyang's nuclear capabilities. The Japanese Defence Minister Shinjiro Koizumi has visited the Yasukuni Shrine to the nation's war dead. The visit drew condemnation from China, which sees the site as a symbol of wartime aggression. The family of the former Cambridge University professor Jason Arday, who was found dead at his home in London, say that a campaign of harassment had become too much for him. Jason Arday resigned from his post at Cambridge last week after allegations of plagiarism were raised against him. Brazil's state-owned oil company Petrobras has announced finding signs of oil and gas off the Amazon coast. Environmentalists have opposed oil exploration in the Amazon region. BBC News.
2: Hello, welcome or welcome back. You're with Weekend here on the BBC World Service. My name is Paul Henley. We will bring you all the day's big news stories. And coming up a bit later in the programme, Florida's fight against Burmese pythons, a fight that's so serious there is a competition every year now to catch them.
4: We came across a 17-foot female python that had just gotten off the nest. They were hatching. It was like a Medusa party.
2: And the granddaughters of the soul legend Sam Cooke tell Weekend why it was hard to record their first album. It wouldn't be Weekend without two guests with me for the rest of the programme to give their insights into nearly all the news and issues we cover. Today, joining me in the studio is Amy Ferris-Rotman, who's a journalist and author. And Tom Nuttall joins us from Berlin. He's Germany correspondent for The Economist. So two journalists to keep me on my toes today. Let's find out a little bit more about them. Amy, British-American, tell us about your background.
5: Hi there. Yes, I'm a journalist, editor based in London, but have reported mostly in Russia and Afghanistan.
2: And you studied Russian or Russian studies at university, right?
5: I did indeed, yes.
2: Why was there, from an early age, a draw, a pull of Russian? How come?
5: There was a draw. I was living in the United States at the time. It was the 90s. It was the post-Soviet era, and people were still interested in learning Russian, the language of the enemy. And I started learning it in high school and fell in love with it. And then started a very long love affair with Russian and living in Russia.
2: Did you spend long spells in Russia? And what was the story?
5: As a reporter, I spent a total of, I always say it was 9 winters and 8 years. But
2: you were counting the winters.
5: Yeah, they take up half the year. So.
2: Well, yes, you were senior Reuters correspondent in Afghanistan. Tell us about that.
5: Yes, I also covered the NATO-led war. I was there at the height of President Obama's surge. And I also covered, I started covering women's issues there, which...
2: Thank you. Welcome back to the programme. Tom Nuttall, how at home are you in Berlin? You've served as correspondent in California and many other places. Is Berlin your kind of city? Are you allowed to say that?
6: I think I can probably say that, Paul. I'm actually on my second stint here in Germany. I came here for the first time in 2018. I was here for a few years, including through the pandemic. Went back to London for a couple of years and then was redispatched here in 2024. So I have a pretty long-standing relationship with this place by now, I think I can say.
2: You've worked as an editor at the European Council on Foreign Relations. Quite different work?
6: That was a brief stint I did at the ECFR, a think tank, which is actually now based in Berlin. But I was working, doing editorial work there, so it wasn't a million miles away from journalism. I think the most important thing about that is that that's where I really got stuck into European affairs, which has kind of marked most of my career at The Economist.
2: And does The Economist fly the flag for European affairs? A lot of other media outlets in this country in particular have rather given up on European coverage.
6: I mean, I'm obviously biased, but we give a lot of space to Europe. We've got correspondents all over the place. We dig quite deeply into stories that perhaps some parts of the British media, as you say, might not necessarily have that much interest in. So, I'm happy to work for a place that does still take this continent seriously.
2: Our guests on this edition of Weekend are Tom Nuttall, who is Germany correspondent for The Economist. Joins us from Berlin, and here with me in the studio, Amy Ferris-Rotman, who's a journalist and author, American Brit. Now, rescuers are continuing to search for survivors 5 days after a 7.4 magnitude earthquake struck Colombia. President Abelardo de la Espriella said this week that at least 287 people had been killed, thousands more were injured or unaccounted for. Many of the deaths have been concentrated in Cali, the country's third most populous city. We'll speak to a reporter there shortly. But the earthquake's epicentre was in somewhere called Quibdó, which is about 200 kilometres away from Cali, located in the state of Chocó, which is the poorest state in the country and lacking the resources and infrastructure of elsewhere. Velia Vidal is a writer from Chocó who has been working with in the area teaching people to read. She told us more about what it was like there following the earthquake.
7: The situation is really critical. Quibdó is our capital city and is the most affected. In the city, we have only one refuge for the people, only one space. The people was sleeping in the streets, and we are the most poor department in Colombia. We don't have water in the houses.
2: Yeah.
7: It's really, really difficult, inaccessible. And we have problem with the internet connection. And it's really complicated to call to the municipalities and say, okay, where is the people? Where is the problem? Yes, we don't have real information. We don't have enough information to Chocó.
2: And the families that you've been working with, how are they coping?
7: They have a really big psychological impact.
2: That was Velia Vidal in Chocó, and you've got a sense there of the frustration that's being felt in the city of Quibdó at the effort the authorities are putting into these rescue efforts, or perhaps the lack of effort, more strictly put. My colleague Celia Hatton's been speaking to Colombia's Vice President, José Manuel Restrepo, about the government's handling of the whole situation.
8: A situation like this is complicated. I'm talking about more than 300 cities in the region. But what I have seen is that, of course, the humanitarian aid has arrived. Not only has arrived, it has been distributed. In the case, for example, of Quibdó, Chocó, we have received more than 40 tons of humanitarian aid. And since yesterday in the morning, it has been distributed day after day. Of course, there are many cities, and we have to send that humanitarian aid to all the cities.
9: Speaking of humanitarian aid, why have you accepted foreign help from certain countries, Israel, the United States, El Salvador and Ecuador, but you've rejected help from others? Mexico's president says the rescue assistance team they offered has been rejected. She says that they offered a rescue assistance team, but that offer was rejected.
8: Wait, that is false. All the humanitarian aid has been accepted. The line that we're following is this way. First of all, the risk unity identify what do they need in terms of humanitarian aid? What do they need in terms of rescue? And based on that, the Ministry of Foreign Affairs send the same information to the other countries.
9: But why would you reject an offer of rescue assistance when the window to rescue survivors is running out?
8: Some of the countries that they received the information from us have sent the humanitarian aid. In the case of rescues, we have to follow another rule, which is certified groups of rescue. But up to now, Colombia is one of the most powerful countries in the world in terms of rescue units. So at the beginning, the risk agency said that with the rescue units that we have in Colombia, we can resolve the main problem.
2: Colombia's Vice President José Manuel Restrepo putting the best light possible on the rescue effort, according to the government there. Let's speak live to journalist Catalina Lobo Guerrero, who joins us live from Cali in Colombia. Catalina, welcome. We're at that awful stage a few days after an earthquake when it's very unlikely that survivors will be found. Give us a sense of the feeling post-disaster there.
10: Hi, Paul.
2: Hi.
10: Thanks for your call. I was earlier today on one of the rescue sites, this building called the Vanessa Building. Apparently, rescue teams have reported there that they heard sounds, different, distinct voices of people behind, below the rubble, asking for help. So there's, even though the window of opportunity that rescue teams say, you know, after 72 hours, it's really, really hard to find someone alive. Rescue teams said, we're working hard. We're trying to get there and get the people out. But it's becoming increasingly hard as hours go by. But there's still some hope. I mean, in Cali, in total, 88 people have been rescued this week. So there's still hope for a few more.
2: What does Cali look like? What's the scale of destruction?
10: It depends. There are some areas in the city that were, you know, they're all still standing, not a scratch, no rubble on the ground. This is, you know, they call it the salsa capital of the world. All of the nightclubs that are, you know, on the Quinta Avenida, they're all still standing. You know, they're all closed doors tonight, no lights on, no one's dancing tonight, but they're all still standing. But other parts of the city, you know, some neighborhoods, especially that are some upper middle class neighborhoods, complete areas of those neighborhoods, the buildings are completely pancake, they're on the ground. And, you know, the level of destruction and damage in some malls, in some businesses is devastating. You can see certain parts where the destruction was really big.
2: And even those buildings that are relatively intact, people will be scared to go back into them, won't they? There have been 100 aftershocks since the initial earthquake hit. There must be a lot of people still on the streets, are there?
10: Yes, there are some people taking shelter in different shelters that the city has established in, you know, sports facilities and stuff like that. Some churches have also opened some shelters, but most of them are staying with relatives or friends. I mean, I have close friends who cannot go back to their buildings. So what we're going to see in the next few days is people scrambling to find somewhere else to live. Because even though the buildings, you know, have not fallen down to pieces like others, they're structurally really unstable. They may have to be demolished anyways because it's not safe anymore to live there.
2: Are you detecting any backlash against the new government in about the way that it's handled this disaster? The new president was only sworn in just over a week ago. He has no previous political experience.
10: There is some critique in the way he handled, for example, the way that they were asking for help or the way that they were accepting help from some governments and not from other governments, especially with the rescue teams from certain countries. So I was at the site that I was today. There was a rescue team from Israel. It's Friday. The earthquake happened on Monday. If they had accepted rescue teams from neighboring countries, even though they did not have the most excellent qualifications, as they argued that were needed to come and work here, maybe they could have saved other people sooner.
2: The vice president said that the country was a world leader in earthquake rescue. Do many believe that?
10: Well, apparently that's true. You know, the Colombia's rescue teams are very capable, but it's just the amount of devastation is so huge that can you actually afford to say, well, we only need the top qualified rescue teams in the world, which narrows down the help that you can get. And there are other rescue teams in the region that may not have, you know, superior category, but that would have completely have been useful to come and help people take people out of the rubble, because that's what's still happening today, 5 days after the earthquake hit.
2: Thanks, Catalina. I wonder if you could just stay on a moment longer and take a question or two from our guests, starting with Amy Ferris-Rotman. What more would you like to know, Amy?
5: Well, I covered the Nepal earthquake a decade ago, and I feel like this time period, about 5 days in, is where all the big crises begin to appear, such as the housing, potential housing crisis, those who are displaced. So, I mean, I would want to ask if there is a sense that, if there's a sense of dread about what's coming. I remember there was a cholera outbreak in Nepal because of the unclean drinking water, and that happened in Haiti as well. Is your sense, Catalina, that's on the horizon?
10: People have been warned here in Cali. We've had very, very hot days. The past 2 weeks, we've been having hot temperatures. So there are bodies already decaying, and there's already a stench in the air if you go close to some of the areas where, you know, some of the buildings have crumbled. And there are bodies that still need to be recovered. So health authorities have been warning, you know, please wear masks, please stay away from those areas. If you do not need to go close to those areas, please stay away and let us finish our rescue missions. Let us work. So that's what's happening. But we do have running water. We have electricity. At least in the city, we have most of the things we need. But in some of the rural areas, it's been harder to get information to know exactly what's happening. And some of the roads and access to those places are, you know, we're still having trouble getting there. So right now we're trying to redistribute the aid that there's the solidarity has been amazing. You know, people in Colombia have flocked with donations. You know, citizens generally are just doing whatever they can to help other citizens. It's been really heartbreaking, and it's been, I don't know, I don't even know how to describe it. It's just very moving to see all this help from regular citizens also pitching in. But we might see some crisis in the next few weeks in terms of housing, because it's going to take many years to reconstruct the amount of buildings and houses that have absolutely crumbled.
2: Many thanks for coming on the program, Catalina. That's Catalina Lobo Guerrero, live from Cali in Colombia. Tom, we haven't forgotten you. We'll hear more from you very soon in Berlin as well. You're with the BBC World Service. I'm Paul Henley with Weekend. The main news this hour, the Taliban are celebrating 5 years since they returned to power in Afghanistan, forcing the United States into a chaotic retreat. And a powerful earthquake has now struck the Indonesian island of Flores, toppling many buildings, killing at least 5 people on the figures we have so far. The time is 5:48 GMT. Anthony Bourdain was known as a bad boy of American TV, a chef, writer and presenter. He became a cult figure before he died by suicide at the age of 61 while he was filming in France 8 years ago. A new biopic called Tony looks at a formative year in the life of a man whose book Kitchen Confidential pulled back the curtain on the chaotic, sometimes drug-fueled and always passionate world of the professional kitchen. Here's a clip from the trailer.
11: Let me teach you this. This is how you open an oyster.
12: I ate these in France when I was a kid. I said they taste like the future.
13: We're going to start with this is special. Every Friday, something fancy but not pretentious, something sexy, you know? Something only you can do.
14: What is your name?
12: Anthony Bourdain.
2: A clip from the trailer there of a new film on Anthony. He calls himself Anthony, I've just noticed. I'm going to correct myself. Anthony Bourdain. Weekend's Julian Waraker has been speaking to Pete Wells, a food writer for the New York Times, who travelled to Provincetown to interview people who knew the adolescent Anthony Bourdain, and also to Kim Grattas, a former BBC journalist who was in Beirut in 2006 at the same time as Bourdain.
15: I think when he first showed up there, he was a bit of a young punk. He sort of came for the beach and the drugs and the hanging out, and he wasn't especially serious. And I think everybody kind of looked at him askance. The people who worked in the restaurant business, at least, looked at him askance. But as he came back year after year, he was there 3 summers. He started to get a little bit more serious, and you know, by the time he was done there, he was on his way to being a real full-time career chef.
16: But in those early days, were people looking at him thinking, oh yeah, he's going to go far, I can see a future panning out here?
15: I really don't think so. Nobody said anything of the kind, and I think he would include himself in that. I don't think he was, you know, I get the impression that the minute he stepped into a kitchen, something clicked into focus for him that had not clicked before. And that happens to a lot of people who are kind of stumbling around, not doing very well in school, not quite getting it together in any aspect of their lives. And they walk into a kitchen and suddenly they think, oh, I can survive here. I can actually thrive here. And that happened to him.
16: This conversation enables him to take 2 very different perspectives on him, not just from different places, but also different times. Kim, you take us forward in time because you became attached to his work after one of the most

0: famous episodes when he was caught up. This was from his travel program. When he was caught up in the war in Lebanon in 2006, you were there for the BBC. Take us back to that time and what it meant to him and to you.
1: It was a war between Hezbollah and Israel that was started because Hezbollah kidnapped Israeli soldiers. And just as a quick aside, to think that we are now almost 20 years later back in the same place, I sometimes wonder, you know, what Anthony Bourdain would make of it, because he had come to Lebanon in 2006 to make what he thought would be a fun episode about food and a country reinventing itself and rising after decades of conflict, and suddenly found himself stuck in a country that was at war. And what I thought was incredible about what he produced, because he could have given up or produced a film about a panicked American stuck in an ugly war that wasn't his own, with scary people running around and firing missiles at Israel. But what he produced was an incredibly human story of a country that he'd never been to before and that had suddenly been engulfed in this war. And he was able to really tell that story in ways that sometimes I wished I had been able to tell myself. I just thought it was perfect. It never became about him. It became about a country with so much potential, with so many incredible people getting stuck, having their lives, you know, upended. And it changed him, because it made him realize that food, telling stories about food, was also a way of telling much bigger stories about the geopolitics, about the politics, about places that can seem scary to the outside world if they're not reported on well, but that he could make human.
0: And you found it very moving to watch, I think, didn't you?
1: Yes, I cried. I still, you know, I watch it. I used it when I was teaching in the US a journalism class about the Middle East. I used it to show my students how you can tell a story with incredible empathy about a country that you may not know very much about if you just are in tune with the people who are talking to you and you're willing to listen to them and see them for who they are. And one of his most incredible quotes about some of these episodes he's made comes from Gaza, where, you know, he says the world has visited many terrible things on the Palestinian people, none more shameful than robbing them of their basic humanity. And that's what he brought to every single one of these episodes, basic humanity.
0: Pete, what do you think he would make of a biopic being made about him?
2: Well, I didn't know him well at all. We only talked a couple of times, but I mean, I have to imagine he would privately roll his eyes. But you know, I think he was used to being the center of a whole mini industry, and he would probably just go along with it.
3: New York Times food writer Pete Wells and former BBC journalist Kim Gattas, drawing us into the world of Anthony Bourdain. Tom Nuttall, it does make you want to watch the film, doesn't it?
4: It does, yeah. I look forward to it. I didn't see the TV series. I haven't read Kitchen Confidential, but what I did read once was the piece that Anthony Bourdain wrote in The New Yorker back in 1999, which I think was the piece that got him the book deal, which I really recommend to everybody listening to this show, because it's visceral, it's hilarious, it's frontline reporting of the best sort. You really get inside those New York kitchens. It's kind of an update of Orwell's Down and Out in Paris and London.
3: He was a compelling character, wasn't he? He swore lots and he was controversial, but he didn't direct all that at individuals. He had a kindness, a gentleness about him and an empathy for people, didn't he?
4: Yeah, I think that's probably why people continue to find him such a compelling character almost a decade after he died. I happened to be last year in Hanoi in Vietnam, and I went to the restaurant where he sat down with Barack Obama to enjoy a dish of bun cha, the grilled pork and noodles. It's a staple of that city. And the pictures are everywhere. And you can see the people making the pilgrimages to this pretty kind of ordinary restaurant just to kind of, you know, grab a little bit of that Bourdain stardust. So he cast a very long shadow.

0: you cross paths, is that right, with him, Amy? Sort of?
1: Sort of, not really. No, but I went to the same restaurant in Moscow where he had been just a couple weeks beforehand. And
0: he came to Kabul as well when you were there, was no?
1: No, actually he didn't. Oh. No, he wanted to, and then he had to pull out at the very last minute because of security.
0: And what did you make of him as and his work?
1: Well, he's sort of, he really reminds me of Louis Theroux. He's sort of the Louis Theroux food critic, pioneer of food, gonzo food journalism.
0: What do you mean by that?
1: Well, that he wasn't limited to kind of strict rules. He was a renegade. He did what he wanted. He didn't abide by anyone else's rules. But also that he was deeply involved in the people he reported on. I mean, he was sort of, he challenged American exceptionalism, if you will. And he did that by going to all of these places where Americans do not usually go, and which they usually cast with all aside under the banner of war.
0: He was quite a tough character, and you get the impression that a professional kitchen produced that side of him.
1: Yeah, absolutely. I mean, anyone who grew up in that environment, we all know what those kitchens are like because of all the TV shows we watch. Yep. And all the reality TV shows. But I think what made him different was he was a journalist as well. I mean, he was a complete journalist in addition to being a food critic and a chef. And
0: as Kim Gattas just pointed out. Amy Ferris-Rotman and Tom Nuttall are our guests on this edition of Weekend. We are live from central London. This is the BBC World Service.

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0: I'm Andrea Chalfin. 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
3: BBC World Service at 6 hours GMT. This is Weekend with me, Paul Henley, coming up this hour. Europe's heat wave continues with wildfires across many countries. Will it kickstart a new fight against climate change? We'll speak to a senior member of the UN. Also on the programme, the leader of an anti-war party in Russia speaks out after his party was banned from elections.
4: We've shown to the whole world that there are millions of people in Russia who want peace.
3: The struggle to control the Burmese python in Florida, and the granddaughters of the soul legend Sam Cooke on the difficulties of their first album.
5: It took us a while because we had a sound in mind, and I can't tell you the amount of times we've been rejected.
3: That's Weekend after this news.
6: BBC News with Govinda Gill. The Taliban are celebrating 5 years since they returned to power in Afghanistan, forcing the US and its allies into chaotic retreat. The victory ended 2 decades of war, bringing relative peace to Afghanistan. But the Islamist government has severely restricted the rights of women and girls. Lise Doucette reports from the capital.
7: Across Kabul, the white Taliban flag flies from rooftops, checkpoints, on pickup trucks packed with their fighters celebrating their victory. A program of official events will unfold throughout today. But inside homes and in many countries beyond, today is a day of grief, the return of the painful memories of August 15th, 2021, a day which had seemed to begin like any other. By the end of it, the Afghan president had fled, the Taliban were sitting in his office, and thousands of Afghans were rushing to the airport in panic, trying to board any plane to get out.
6: A powerful earthquake off the coast of the Indonesian island of Flores has killed at least 20 people. The magnitude 7.7 quake caused many buildings to collapse. Here's Jonathan Head.
8: The earthquake struck early in the morning, sending people in Maumere, the main town on the island of Flores, running into the street. Video taken at the port shows large chunks of concrete breaking off the terminal building onto passengers waiting to board an inter-island ferry. Some were thrown into the sea when the gangway to the ship collapsed. A stream of people could be seen moving inland on motorbikes after the authorities issued a tsunami warning, although this was later lifted. Search and rescue teams are already in Maumere, working to free anyone trapped in damaged buildings.
6: The US Secretary of State, Marco Rubio, has welcomed the release of more than 130 political prisoners in Venezuela, calling it a crucial step in the country's national reconciliation process. James Reed reports.
9: There were emotional scenes outside Venezuelan prisons as detainees were reunited with their families. Some had been convicted of plotting against Nicolas Maduro, the former president who's now facing trial in New York after being ousted by the US military. Since his downfall in January, more than 1,000 Venezuelans have been released. Marco Rubio added that the US was closely monitoring talks between the interim government and opposition, which began last week. Some in Venezuela regard the American Secretary of State as an unofficial viceroy because of the control he exerts over the interim president, Delcy Rodriguez.
6: Spain has reinforced its police and military presence in the North African territory of Ceuta because of social media messages encouraging migrants to make another mass border breach. Morocco has also deployed troops on its side of the border. World News from the BBC. The Japanese Defence Minister, Shinjiro Koizumi, has visited a shrine to the nation's war dead, drawing condemnation from China. He was at the Yasukuni Shrine as Japan marked the 81st anniversary of its surrender in the Second World War. China sees the site as a symbol of wartime aggression. The site commemorates 2.5 million dead, including 14 Japanese leaders convicted of the most serious war crimes. The South Korean President Lee Jae-myung has proposed a dialogue with North Korea to officially end the war on the peninsula. The Korean conflict in the 1950s was stopped by a ceasefire, but a peace treaty was never signed. Mr. Lee has said he wanted to discuss practical ways to end Pyongyang's nuclear capabilities.
10: We will embark on a journey to end war and transform the Korean Peninsula's unstable armistice into a peace regime. Let's drop all intentions of threatening one another and initiate dialogue among directly concerned parties in order to conclude this long war.
6: North Korea has so far been unresponsive. Jason Arde, the Cambridge University professor who resigned last week amid accusations of plagiarism, has been found dead at his home in London. Police say they are not treating the death as suspicious. 3 years ago, he became the youngest black professor ever appointed at Cambridge. In a statement, his family has denounced what they called a campaign of harassment against him. The Indian Prime Minister Narendra Modi has announced that students will get free online coaching for competitive exams weeks after massive youth protests forced the resignation of the Education Minister. Mr. Modi said the initiative would lessen the financial burden on millions of middle-class families struggling to pay for exam preparation. The street protests following exam leaks have been one of the biggest challenges to Mr. Modi's tenure. BBC News.
3: It's 6.06 GMT. This is Weekend on the BBC World Service. I'm Paul Henley. As always on the programme, we have two panellists with me. For the duration, they are Amy Ferris-Rotman today, journalist and author here in our London studio. And joining us from Berlin is the Germany correspondent for The Economist, Tom Nuttall. They're going to give us their personal takes on nearly all the news and issues we'll address today. Coming up this hour, Russia's only anti-war party has been banned from contesting next month's elections. Weekend speaks to its leader about a bid to overturn that decision and about his own personal safety.
4: I'm not thinking of leaving Russia because I want to save the lives of people, millions of people who support Yabloko and people who hope and have faith and believe that Russia will become a free and peaceful and good-willing country.
3: More of that really eye-opening interview a bit later. Now, countries across Europe are battling a new wave of wildfires as record-breaking temperatures and tinder-dry landscapes make for dangerous conditions. Firefighters have been battling outbreaks in France, Germany, Spain, Croatia and elsewhere in just the past few days. There's also been concern about the economic damage that's already been done by record temperatures during June and July. Weekend's been reporting on the years of political disagreements, of course, over serious plans to address climate change. Last November's international climate talks in Brazil ended without any new pledges to cut fossil fuel use. So what difference, if any, will this summer's heatwave in Europe make on achieving a global consensus on tackling climate change? Someone with real insight into that is Joanna McGregor, who is the Chief of Strategy and UN Affairs at the UN Climate Change Committee. They're the body tasked with organising global talks on the subject. Joanna, welcome to the programme. Has new impetus to the argument been introduced by the European heatwave, do you think?
11: Yes, absolutely, Paul, and thank you for having me. I think obviously this heat wave is making it ever clearer that this is climate change, and that's driven by burning fossil fuels. And importantly, it's not a new normal. We can't say it's a new normal because it's not stable. It's getting worse every year. We don't want it to say it's a new normal because we know we can stop it. And I think that that's where we're getting to with European leaders waking up and smelling the burning.
3: So who in Europe this summer, in terms of leaders, has said, right, we will burn fewer fossil fuels?
11: Well, firstly, estimates suggest that the heat and fires could cut roughly about 180 billion euros from the EU GDP this year, which is massive for European leaders to be thinking about. And they are now transitioning to addressing this issue as more of the security issue that it actually is. That massive 180 billion number, that in putting that in context, that's the equivalent of giving every EU citizen 400 euros each, which they need these days because people are finding that the cost of living is going up and up and up. So we've heard from Ed Miliband this week that he's going to call on foreign ministers meeting in the UN General Assembly next month. And that's important because it's shifting the issue from just focusing with the environment ministers in cabinet to all of the other ministers that need to be involved, like
3: security
11: ministers.
3: Right, you just spelled out the scale of the problem. You haven't answered the question, which country, as a result of this summer's heatwave, is cutting down fossil fuel consumption?
11: So many various different EU countries are saying this. The Spanish Prime Minister has come out saying that the climate emergency kills and that it's not just enough to address the consequences, that we really have to reduce its causes.
3: So has Spain changed its policy on fossil fuels as a result?
11: They are working on this and they have been setting these out in their various different national policies. The same is for France, the same is for Germany, the same is for Greece. They are all focused on how they can both respond to this crisis immediately and what it's going to take them to cut emissions down.
3: Yes, but all the participating countries headed to Brazil saying they were preparing, they were responding to a crisis, they were reacting, and then they ended with no new pledges to cut fossil fuel use. We're back there, really, aren't we?
11: No, I think actually in Brazil, what we saw was focus on stopping deforestation, bringing down the costs of having to engage in responding to climate change. And in fact, the way that the climate process works is that every year countries must come together over the course of the entire year to discuss what is it that they want to see, how do they respond to this crisis together. And I think this year we will be meeting in Antalya later in the year. We'll be focusing on how do we enhance electrification, how are we solving these problems so that we are doing the transition away, which has already been agreed to. Countries have agreed that they are going to do this a few years ago back in UAE in Dubai in the COP that we had there.
3: The discussion is clearly live and you're clearly applying pressure to governments to keep that discussion going. And you mentioned the efforts of one government minister in Britain, Ed Miliband. But at the same time, we've got a new British Prime Minister who is not ruling out further oil exploitation in the North Sea. There's talk and there's action, isn't there?
11: Well, absolutely. I mean, banning barbecues is not going to be something that actually protects the citizens of various different countries. Security threats are caused by the reliance on fossil fuels, and more fossil fuels will not shield British households from, firstly, the volatile price shocks that they're experiencing, their energy bills going up, but it will also accelerate the impacts that they are facing.
3: I want to bring in our guests to maybe just to join the discussion, but also to put questions to you, if you don't mind hanging around, Joanna McGregor. Mm-hmm. Tom Nuttall in Berlin, in a country where environmental concerns are higher up the political agenda than in many others, Tom.
12: That may be true, but the thing I'm really struck by is just how much they've fallen down the agenda in recent years. So I was here for the federal election in 2021, 5 years ago. And at that point, I think it's fair to say that climate was perhaps the most important issue in that election. Last year, the election that brought Friedrich Merz's government to power, it was nowhere. And despite the fact that we've been enduring heat wave after heat wave, I think it's going to be 36 degrees here today in Berlin, and the levels of the Rhine are catastrophically low and all the rest of it, I do not really get the sense that this has kind of revived a discussion on whether the country needs to inject more ambitious into its climate change policies. I'm not seeing that at all.
3: Amy Ferris-Rotman.
13: I just, Yeah. Also, being in London, where it was 38 degrees 2 days ago, and the country seemed to descend into some sort of dystopian hellscape with all sorts of things not running. I mean,
3: London's really not built for that heat, is it?
13: It's not built for it at all, and it's so evident that it's not. And, well, the country's not built for it. It's totally depressing, and people seem to be going absolutely mad. And I mean, I guess my question is, why is this not being treated as a major crisis by governments in Europe? Why is this not their top agenda? What, how this should be treated as a war is being treated.
3: And I'm sure, Joanna, it's your aim to push it to the top of the agenda, but it isn't, is it?
11: Absolutely. And I think the commentators are exactly right. It's not at the top. And sometimes it has been in the past. I think 5 years ago, we were seeing people out on the streets talking about climate change. Now, I think people are struggling with so much with the cost of living that they don't have other areas up on the agenda as they might need to. But people shouldn't let themselves get pulled into narratives that are used for political gains around climate change. At this point, anyone making the case against more action might as well be arguing with gravity. You know, what we're seeing in people's daily lives is that it's getting hotter and deadlier. So we need to make sure that they are protected and that there more investments are made into both resilience and cutting emissions.
3: Do you despair of public opinion sometimes? Concern in Europe about climate change has never been higher when you ask people in surveys, but support for net zero is going down and down.
11: Well, this is the problem with disinformation campaigns, frankly, and it's really something that governments need to be on top of, because if people don't understand exactly what is happening to them and, frankly, are told that some of the issues that they are facing are because of other reasons, for example, people are often told that investing in climate mitigation is too expensive for them. But in fact, it's too expensive for them not to invest. Their bills are going up and their food shop is going up if we don't invest further in renewables. So I think it's really, really important that governments get ahead of what kind of information is being put out there.
3: And is that what our leaders telling you they're doing that? We are fighting misinformation, they tell you, do they?
11: They do, but it's not enough. And I think, you know, we're seeing this across multiple issues that don't have passports. So whether it's AI or climate or whatever, the governments themselves don't necessarily feel as though they have the ability to kind of legislate on the information space. But it is incredibly important to get information from valid sources. And I think that is something that governments need to take more seriously.
3: Many thanks for coming on Weekend. Joanna McGregor, Chief of Strategy at the UN Climate Change Committee. You're with the BBC World Service. It's 16 minutes past 6 GMT. Spain's reinforced its police and military presence in the North African territory of Ceuta because of social media messages encouraging migrants to make another mass border breach into the Spanish territory. Morocco has also deployed troops on its side of the border. The Spanish government says around 5,000 migrants remain in Ceuta, 2 weeks after tens of thousands broke through or swam around the fences. The BBC has identified dozens of Instagram profiles promoting positive content about crossing from Morocco. Some of them offer assistance to migrants in exchange for a fee and suggest further attempts will be made this weekend. Our disinformation correspondent Mariana Springs has been investigating.
14: Mohammed wants to travel from Morocco to the neighbouring Spanish territory of Ceuta on the northern tip of Africa. He's a Moroccan man in his 20s and wants to emigrate to Europe, not least because he's been seeing lots of videos on Instagram that make the trip look easy. He's contacted several of the Instagram accounts and one replies, claiming to have helped many people and offering him advice on how to cross for hundreds of pounds. Except Mohammed isn't real. He's a dummy account the BBC set up to investigate a network of interconnected Instagram profiles that are helping to drive the influx of migrants to Ceuta. Last month, roughly 78,000 people crossed from Morocco by sea into Ceuta in a matter of hours, scores of whom died in the attempt. The crisis has calmed since, but it sparked tensions between EU nations who share open borders. There's also been criticism of the Spanish government. The BBC's Top Comment podcast has identified dozens of Instagram profiles that portray the short swim around the Morocco-Ceuta border fence as safe and easy. The accounts also wrongly portray Ceuta as a viable route to mainland Europe. The BBC's research suggests these accounts have contributed to the influx, alongside other factors such as misinformation about changes to Spanish immigration law and allegations about weak border controls. Meta, which owns Instagram, told the BBC that it removes content that violates its policies, including content that offers to provide, facilitate or seek human smuggling services.
3: Mariana Spring reporting. This is the BBC World Service. The headlines this hour. The Taliban are celebrating 5 years since they returned to power in Afghanistan, forcing the US into a chaotic retreat. And a powerful earthquake has hit the Indonesian island of Flores, toppling buildings, killing at least 20 people. Those are the latest figures. We'll try to bring you more up to date a bit later on in the programme. Every summer, hundreds of people from around the world head to the Everglades of Florida for a one-of-a-kind competition, because the grand prize of $10,000 goes to the person who finds the most Burmese pythons. These snakes are then humanely euthanized on site. It's a highly competitive event, but it's done with the blessing of the authorities in Florida, who are desperately trying to control what is an invasive species and which consumes quite a lot of indigenous wildlife. This year's competition winner, Tom Rahill, managed to catch 96 snakes. He spoke to the BBC after he was declared the winner.
15: Pythons are proliferating in South Florida. So South Florida has two seasons, a wet season and a dry season. You have to know when to go, which is during the wet season, generally at night, which is what we're in right now. And then during the dry season, during the day when there's some cold nights, and then you can get the snakes basking. You also have to know where to go. So it's been a little dry during the challenge, so you have to go in deeper. And the organization I founded, called the Swamp Apes, were known for going deep. And we went deep, like 9 miles. So that'd be like 12 kilometers down an old, overgrown jungle road. And sure enough, we came across a 17-foot female python that had just gotten off the nest. We came across the nest, and as it turned out, they were hatching. It was like a Medusa party. Out of 98 eggs that this python laid, 96 hatched.
3: Tom Rahill there, recounting his capture of 96 pythons. At the final count, 280 snakes were captured in 10 days. What difference does such a thing make in combating this ever-growing environmental problem? Burmese pythons are quickly pushing into new parts of Florida, beyond the swamps of the Everglades that they've traditionally lived in, into even suburban areas and agricultural land. I've been speaking to Bob McCleary, Professor of Wildlife Ecology at the University of Florida. I asked him first how the Burmese python got there in the first place.
16: Well, yes, I mean, there's a lot of debate over how they got established here, whether it was through the pet trade or through a hurricane knocking down a zoo in Miami. But however you get there, the conclusion is the same. They are native to Southeast Asia and not North America and don't belong here and do not have predators. That's correct.
3: They're doing very well there, and a female can lay 70 eggs. What are they eating?
16: Oh, everything. But primarily, they seem to select for mid to large size mammals. And when I say mid to large size mammals, what am I talking about? I'm talking about anything from a rabbit to, say, even a deer will find them inside of their guts as well, and anything in between.
3: Do alligators not eat them?
16: Well, that goes both ways, and that's kind of a rarity. I think there's been some great photos of that, but that's not something that's common. And bobcats also occasionally eat young, too, but these are rare events. These aren't something where that are commonly controlling the population through predation.
3: So what effect are pythons having on the ecosystem of the Everglades?
16: Well, that's kind of the part that I have studied for the last 12 years or so. And it's pretty clear, once pythons get established, you're seeing them regularly in an area, what you will see oftentimes within 5 years is a rapid decline of these mammal populations. Places with intact mammal communities of rabbits, raccoons, opossums, deer, foxes, will quickly be transformed to a community that just contains rodents, which for some reason seem to be able to withstand the python predation. So we've seen in some areas that we've lost 98% of the mammal biomass or number of mammals in that area within a short period of as little as 5 years.
3: That's pretty bad news, is it?
16: Well, as an ecologist, yes, I generally would say that that's bad news. And there's a whole bunch of knock-on effects that we're trying to understand that happen when you lose these mammals. And, you know, the consequences are pretty broad. They kind of range from the loss of endangered species, which these pythons will consume, and other endangered species like the Florida panther. They appear to be competing for the same prey, rabbits and raccoon and deer. We've shown that this can have effects on increasing the prevalence and frequency of zoonotic diseases, which can be transmitted to humans. There's more kind of fuel in the system because herbivores aren't eating the grass and trees, and so we likely are going to have more intense and frequent fires, and there's probably a whole other host of knock-on effects that we don't even know about yet.
3: And as an ecologist, do you have a view on the annual hunt? The numbers involved suggest it doesn't make that much of a difference.
16: I think the annual hunt does a great job of raising awareness about this situation. You know, it's something that as ecologists, we think it's pretty dramatic, but it's hard to get people who aren't working on this and studying this excited about it. But the hunt does do that. And so for that, I'm really grateful that it does draw attention to this problem.
3: Florida ecologist Bob McCleary, who does a good job of pointing out the myriad problems of the advance of the Burmese python in Florida. You can see, even if you balk at the idea, Amy, of a hunt, you can see the point of it. It's needed.
13: I can see the point of it. I mean, I'm terrified of snakes, so so
3: it wouldn't be much good on a hunt.
13: No, I wouldn't. Well, no, I'd like to see the result. But no, that sounds really ghastly. This story kind of shocks me because we've got invasive species in the UK as well. The most famously, the grey squirrel, who is omnipresent. But I don't.
3: Which is hunted and killed in Scotland.
13: It's hunted and killed in Scotland.
3: For exactly the same reasons as the Burmese python is hunted and killed in Florida.
13: Oh, gosh. But OK, I mean, but imagine if we did that. Imagine if we did that in England. No, but I mean, it's kind of there's something a bit macabre about it, I feel.
3: Is there, Tom? What do you think?
12: I mean, yes, it is macabre, but it is so spectacularly colourful and baroque. I mean, I can't get the idea of the Medusa party out of my head that your interviewee described. When he
3: it was a good phrase, wasn't it? A Medusa
12: absolutely
3: party.
12: Absolutely brilliant. I'm going to see if I can come up with a way of stealing that at some point.
3: And so when Bob McCleary says...
12: Only in Florida.
3: Bob McCleary says the main job of this hunt is to draw attention to the problem. It does that, doesn't it? My taxi driver at 3 o'clock this morning was talking about the Burmese python hunt. You know, that was his favourite story of the week.
12: Yeah, brilliant. I mean, I'm just waiting for the Netflix series on this because you can imagine the most extraordinary footage on this. And, you know, then maybe we'll all be talking about the rapacious Burmese pythons of Florida.
3: Trouble is, 280 pythons captured and killed in 10 days is not going to make a massive difference, is it?
13: I don't think so. I mean, it seems sort of like poaching for sport, as opposed to actually getting rid of a problem.
3: Yeah, you think maybe other kinds of experts should come in and deal with this. When Bob McCleary talks about the fact that rats are taking over the Everglades because everything else is getting eaten by the pythons, he's talking about herbivores not doing their job, so the landscape changes and there are more frequent fires. This is a fully blown ecological disaster, no matter what you think of snakes, Tommy. And I hear you're not a fan either, are you?
12: I lived for California in California for a few years, and it's pretty difficult to live in California without having the odd snake encounter. I once opened the lid of a barbecue to find a snake staring up and hissing at me, which is an experience I wouldn't particularly recommend to listeners.
3: A venomous snake, or you didn't hang around to find out?
12: Yeah, I didn't hang around to find out.
3: What did it look like?
12: I hope not. It looked like something I wanted to be as far away from as possible, as quickly as possible.
3: Well, you've given Amy the heebie-jeebies on that subject. You can only just talk about snakes, right?
13: Oh, no, it's just awful. My six-year-old son thinks snakes are fantastic, so he'd be very upset to know that these pythons are being murdered.
3: He's not getting a pet one, is he, though?
13: Nope, not if I can have anything to do with it. Hasn't asked for that yet.
3: Amy Ferris-Rotman and Tom Nuttall are our guests. Amy's here in the studio in London. Tom's in Berlin. And we have much more to come live from London. This is the BBC World Service and Weekend.

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0: It's 6.30 GMT. This is Weekend on the World Service. Still to come, the leader of one of Russia's last remaining political protest parties on being banned from elections and on the implications for that leader's own personal safety. Plus, the youngest Womack sisters on following in their family's musical footsteps. All on Weekend with me, Paul Henley, after a summary of world news.
1: BBC News with Govinda Gill. The Taliban are celebrating 5 years since they returned to power in Afghanistan, forcing the US and its allies into chaotic retreat. The Taliban victory ended 2 decades of war, bringing relative peace to Afghanistan, but the Islamist government has severely restricted the rights of women and girls. A powerful earthquake off the coast of the Indonesian island of Flores has killed at least 20 people in the port town of Maumere. The magnitude 7.7 quake caused many buildings to collapse. The US Secretary of State Marco Rubio has welcomed the release of more than 130 political prisoners in Venezuela. He said it was a crucial step in the country's national reconciliation process. Spain has reinforced its police and military presence in the North African territory of Ceuta because of social media messages encouraging migrants to make another mass border breach. Morocco has also deployed troops. The South Korean president Lee Jae-myung has proposed a dialogue with North Korea to officially end the war on the peninsula. The 1950s war never saw a peace treaty. He also said he wanted to discuss practical ways to end Pyongyang's nuclear capabilities. The Japanese Defense Minister Shinjiro Koizumi has visited the Yasukuni Shrine to the nation's war dead. The visit drew condemnation from China, which sees the site as a symbol of wartime aggression. The Indian Prime Minister Narendra Modi has announced that students will get free online coaching for competitive exams. Mr. Modi said the initiative would lessen the financial burden on millions of middle-class families struggling to pay for exam preparation. Brazil's state-owned oil company Petrobras has announced finding signs of oil and gas off the Amazon coast. That's the latest BBC News.
0: Hello, you are listening to Weekend on the BBC World Service. I'm Paul Henley. Just a reminder of today's guests on the programme. They are Amy Ferris-Rotman, journalist and author here in London and in Berlin, Germany correspondent for The Economist, Tom Nuttall, giving us their personal takes on almost everything we'll address on the programme today. Now, one of Russia's oldest political parties says it will appeal a decision to stop it taking part in next month's parliamentary elections in Russia. The Supreme Court banned the anti-war Yabloko party from contesting the poll following a lawsuit from a small pro-Kremlin nationalist party. That was the sound of the party's supporters chanting shame outside the court after that verdict was announced. Yabloko has only been an anti-war, is rather the only anti-war party registered to contest these elections. The decision has added to fears over the state of democracy in Vladimir Putin's Russia. The United Nations said it was deeply concerned by the move and called for it to be overturned. I've been speaking to Yabloko's leader, Nikolai Rybakov. He does speak some English, but he was more comfortable, understandably, in his native Russian. So we got BBC Monitoring's Vitaly Shevchenko to translate what he had to say. I started by asking Nikolai Rybakov why his party had been banned from elections.
2: The reasons that are contained in the Supreme Court's decision have nothing to do with reality.
0: Foreign funding, undeclared campaign spending, copyright violations, none of those apply?
2: None of that has anything to do with reality, and I've just come back from the Supreme Court where we lodged our appeal, where we prove convincingly that none of those complaints can be applied to our party.
3: BBC is...
2: Out of respect for the BBC, I'll say that the same complaints can be made against all other parties in Russia. So if the Supreme Court finds that these are real and serious complaints that are made against Yabloko, they should be applied to other parties and they should all be removed from elections.
0: And Nikolai, is there anything about the Supreme Court's decision that surprises you? Did you actually expect, as an anti-war party, to be able to stand in elections in Russia?
2: I'm 47 now, and I became involved in politics when I was 16. So I've been doing this for 31 years, and nothing surprises me anymore. What surprises me is that there's still no decision about a ceasefire between Russia and Ukraine, and people are still dying. This is what surprises me. And this is why Yabloko was going to take part in elections, and this is the reason why they attempted to remove Yabloko from the elections, because the court's decision has not gone into legal force now. There are many parties in Russia which support what's going on, but there's only one party, Yabloko, which stands for peace, freedom and development.
0: And Yabloko has a handful of regional seats. You've got no representation in the state Duma. No surprise, Russia's not a democracy. If it were, how much public support would you have, do you think?
2: Well, in the current conditions, when there's no real competition between parties, has been no competition for many years, no media freedom, no freedom of speech, and still, opinion surveys suggest that we are supported by between 9.5% up to 18 or 20% of people. So we would have not become the first ranking party, but maybe second.
0: Common sense would suggest that you are no longer safe in Russia. Are you thinking of leaving?
3: Нет, потому что я буду в России. Я буду бороться за то, чтобы сохранить жизнь людей.
2: No, I'm not thinking of leaving Russia because I want to save the lives of people, millions of people who support Yabloko and people who hope and have faith and believe that Russia will become a free and peaceful and good-willing country.
0: But you know the fates of people in politics in Russia who said those things before. Are you the only leader of an opposition party who's making that stand to stay in Russia? We've seen others very recently leave. Boris Nadezhdin has got out. Why are you staying exactly?
3: Во-первых, потому что я понимаю мою ответственность перед теми людьми, кто в нас верит, кто в
2: меня. I realize that I have responsibility before people who believe in me, believe in us, people, I have responsibility for the future of our country. In Yabloko, there are thousands of people who are saying and doing what I'm saying and doing, and there are millions of people who support us.
0: President Putin has stopped your party standing in elections, but he hasn't banned your party. Is it possible, Nikolai, that he wants parties like yours to exist so that you can perpetuate the myth of Russian society being multi-party, so that it looks better for him?
3: Во-первых, мы не знаем позицию президента Путина, он по этому поводу никак не высказывался. А второе, что меня...
2: Well, first, we don't know what Putin's position is. He's not said anything about it. But secondly, and this is what inspires me more, we've done the main thing in this election campaign already. We've shown to the whole world that there are millions of people in Russia who want peace. Nobody will be able to say anymore that all Russians support what the government is doing.
0: And if you carry on saying that, you have got to be in danger, no?
3: Да.
0: So what is it? Is it courage?
3: Нет, почему? Я обычный, нормальный человек. Я остаюсь таким, каким я был. Это не смелость, это нормально.
2: No, I'm a regular, normal person. I'm the person I was. This isn't courage, this is normality. I understand why we're working and why we're doing what we have been doing. We're trying to push Russia, Ukraine, Europe, and the whole world away from the brink of mutual destruction should nuclear war break out. That is a possibility.
0: And do you think about the possibility of you personally being imprisoned, poisoned, pushed out of a high window?
3: Paul, я считаю, во всяком случае, надеюсь, что я...
2: Paul, I hope I'm a normal person, and all these questions, they're just not part of my agenda. I'm working to bring peace back, and if I think about all those threats, that's all I'll be thinking about.
0: That was the leader of the Russian opposition party, Yabloko, who is Nikolai Rybakov, translated by Vitaly Shevchenko, who had his doubts about whether Yabloko, by the way, would be allowed to exist without express permission from the Kremlin. And I did put that to him. Was he there because the Kremlin wanted him to be there to give the impression of a democratic Russia? What did you think of that theory, Amy?
4: To be honest, when I saw this news, I was really shocked that Yabloko was even still in existence. From the very beginning of when I started reporting in Russia in 2007 all the way to 2019, I've been in and out of Russia reporting. There has been a clampdown on so-called or indeed legitimate independent political parties, independent press, independent organizations. It was always understood by us, the foreign media, that they were there as tokens, token plurality for Putin to present his facade of democracy to the West. That was a very useful tool for him as he worked with the West in terms of business deals and in terms of political maneuverings before Russia's full-scale invasion of Ukraine. Russia was very much involved on the global stage in all sorts of manners.
0: Nikolai Rybakov is speaking out. You know, he is saying we're trying to persuade the Russian population, and we are winning the argument with some that there must not be a war in Ukraine. That sort of thing is extremely dangerous to say in Russia, isn't it?
4: It is so dangerous that I question why he's been allowed to say it. And that sounds really, really critical of me. But that is the situation we're in at the moment. I'm not saying that he works for the Kremlin.
0: They say nothing is as it seems in Russia.
4: Well, that is for sure. Was it Winston Churchill famously said Soviet politics are like dogs under or bulldogs under a rug, under a carpet. It's exactly the same today. We will never understand what's going on in the Kremlin. No one ever will, unless you are there in the Kremlin. However, having said that, having reported on Russia for a really long time, there is pretty much... Nowadays, in Moscow, in Russia, everything serves the state if it's in the public eye, and I think that's obvious.
0: And that interview was in the public eye, of course.
4: Yep.
0: Tom Nuttall, what did you make of it?
5: Yeah, it's as you're saying, it's very difficult to know what to make of this story. I mean, I suppose that if since it adopted a marginally more anti-war line last month, if it had seen its support grow to in the scale that he was describing, I suppose that does offer some sort of crumb of comfort to people in places like Germany and other supporters of Ukraine, that there is a degree of growing public resistance to this war and the extraordinary casualty rates that Russia is suffering. Otherwise, you know, why would they have taken this decision to ban it, given that it was serving this rather helpful role in sort of contributing to this veneer of democracy? So, you know, that may be one way to look at it.
0: It's a very thin veneer, Amy Ferris-Rotman. Nobody outside Russia is really convinced that elections are elections in Russia these days. So what's the point?
4: Well, Russia, under Putin, has always sought to distance itself from the Soviet Union. It is a democratic country. allegedly, called Russia, which, as opposed to the Soviet Union. It operates differently. It is not authoritarian. Putin has... he has stepped down in the past. Remember when we had Dmitry Medvedev, who became president, who replaced him, and Putin put his hands up and said to the world, oh, see, I am democratic. I'm abiding by all sorts of, you know, normal democratic
0: norms. Lasted how many years?
4: It didn't last very long. It was 4-5 years.
0: And then Putin was back.
4: Putin was back, and then Putin changed the constitution as well to make sure that he could have longer term limits and be in power longer. Yeah.
0: Thank you. You're listening to the BBC World Service. I'm Paul Henley with Weekend. One of the main headlines this hour, the United States has welcomed Venezuela's release of more than 130 political prisoners as a crucial step towards national reconciliation. This is Weekend. Now, the Womack sisters are descended from musical royalty. The trio of B.G., Zemani and Kucha are granddaughters of the soul legend Sam Cooke and the daughters of Cecil and Linda Womack, who had success as Womack and Womack. They were backing singers for their parents and they were making music together for years before they finally released their self-titled debut album this week. They've been speaking to the editor of this programme, Usman Azad, who started by asking BG what took her and her sisters so long.
6: It's been a long journey. You know, we were exposed to music so young, being on the road with our parents. And it took us a while to decide whether or not we wanted to separate from supporting Womack and Womack. But it took us a while because we had a sound in mind. And I can't tell you the amount of times we've been rejected.
7: Zemani, I guess the rejection will be interesting for some people who might think that your music royalty, the door should open for you, surely.
8: You would think, but I think that the sad thing about it is every major industry has an agenda, and we didn't fit the agenda. And the truth of the matter is, the agenda going on in the industry at the time wasn't willing to get behind our message. And that's why we had to go the long route and look for people that are purist and that really believe in music. And then they're not trying to ruin the world. And that's what the majors do.
7: Kucha, Zemani just mentioned the long route. And I think the long route included some ways you guys had to make ends meet while you pursued your dreams. This album touches on it, doesn't it?
9: Yes, it really does. I mean, and for us, you know, we champion behind artists taking their power back. You know, having a few jobs that you can pay for your own

0: We were real life, like, you know, drivers, you know, chauffeurs. We were also leaning on these lovely apps that we have today, like, you know, DoorDash and Grubhub and stuff. And so it gives the artist a little bit more power back.
1: I guess despite that, all of you will face that tag of nepotism. And I wonder, BG, what's your response to that nepotism accusation?
0: I feel like it applies when you have companies that are sustained by a product. But when you're an artist, you die with the person who created it. We've grown up around artists that have made their mark and they're still trying to live up to their last hit, you know, because people are holding them to a standard. If you don't have another hit, you're out the door.

We saw our parents have success, major success, and still people were doubting whether or not they had the ability to pick the right single. I wouldn't come into this business assuming that it's something that you can pass down to your children. It's pretty much, it's you and yourself. Our parents' advice wouldn't even apply in this generation. You know, our father has no idea, our mother has no idea what TikTok and YouTube are about. I want you to listen.

0: When you hear your grandfather Sam Cook there, what do you think? And it's a lot to live up to.
1: You know what it feels like? It gives you a bar. Standards are something we need. So we're very grateful that he set the bar really high, because it allowed us to give ourselves a chance to develop to a point where we're confident.
2: I would like to say that although it may seem like it's something heavy that's kind of on us, it's more like a responsibility.
1: Yeah,
2: it's a beautiful responsibility, because you know that you're also taking something on that where he stopped, you know, and his life was, you know, cut short very early. So he had so many things he had planned to do. So it feels like, wow, we're continuing that, what he was trying to do.
1: The message and
2: for people. And it feels beautiful. It feels like a great responsibility, something that you wear, you know, like a badge, honor.

0: Music of the Womack Sisters on their first album. They were speaking to Weekend's Usman Azad on their first, their self-titled new album. A quick nod to Tom, because I think that song Teardrops by Womack and Womack is your go-to karaoke number. Is that right?
1: Yeah, I was worried you were going to ask me about that, Paul. I'm afraid I'm not going to offer you a rendition live on air.
0: But
1: absolute banger. It's fantastic that you're playing it. And also Sam Cooke is just one of the most extraordinary voices of the 20th century. I mean, how unbelievably intimidating to be trying to walk in the footsteps of these heroes. It's extraordinary.
0: A few seconds of the banger you describe, Teardrops.

0: Womack and Womack there. The time here on weekend is 6.52 GMT. This is the World Service. Now, Roland Pease is back to talk about science for us on weekend, as he does regularly on a Saturday. And Roland, this week, you are talking about a sharp rise in carbon dioxide that happened 56 million years ago. Explain more.
1: Yeah, that's about, it's 10 million years after the end of the dinosaurs, to sort of place it for listeners. It's a period called the, great name, Paleocene-Eocene Thermal Maximum. But it's really interesting to scientists because it's the nearest thing they have to a natural event that's sort of similar to what we're doing to the climate right at the moment. During this period, CO2 doubled, temperatures rose by 5 degrees. It was not as fast as we're doing it at the moment.
0: You're going to convince all the sceptics that it is a natural process of change and that climate change isn't happening.
1: Well, we can get that if you want to, Paul. But, this new study interested me because it looks at the impact on the environment. But they wanted to see what it did to the vegetation, basically. And they found sediments where there were fragments of leaves that were left in there. It showed a change in the density of the forest overhead as CO2 rose. So it started out this forest, something like a swampy forest you might see in Florida today, but it quickly thinned out. And I asked a world expert on this period, Scott Wing of the Smithsonian Institution in Washington, what he made of the results.
2: It's a really wonderful piece of work. And what they've found is that it opens up. I mean, at first it appears there's one sample right at the beginning that looks like a closing canopy. And then it goes much more open. I mean, you would look up and there would be a lot of light coming through the canopy, big holes in the canopy. The trees are farther apart. So it's not the kind of thing it would take a botanist to notice. You know, anybody walking through those forests would know they were in a very different place.
0: So it sounds like, Roland, 56 million years ago, there was this big degradation in vegetation, at least in forests. What does that tell us, though, about global warming today?
1: And I think what's interesting is it might answer an argument that's raised by some people about rising CO2 right now. Your UN expert earlier was talking about misinformation. And there is this meme that actually CO2 is good for plants, which in some sense it is, because it's plant food. It's what plants combine with water to turn into plant matter. And so there's been a recorded greening of the planet, they say, an expansion of forestry and so on because of CO2 since about 1980, but that looks like it's reversed. And what we're seeing here is that actually, in a natural analog, there was loads of CO2, and ultimately the plants were dying. And I think what this is really saying is that, and this is what Scott Wing told me, his interpretation is that the climate effect of more CO2, all that warming, overwhelms any benefit of this fertilization effect.
2: The interpretation that I think is most likely is that the forest is really getting hammered, and it's getting hammered by fluctuations back and forth between very hard rains, big storms. You're also getting long droughts, and then you get fires, and then you get another storm, a huge amount of erosion. This is the interesting thing, is it's almost exactly what we're seeing today. And it's almost exactly what people who study climate have told us they would expect to happen with a warmer atmosphere. So it's a really, it's kind of a violent climate regime.
0: Yeah, he's not kidding about the eerie similarity to climate change stories these days, is he?
1: No, I thought it was very appropriate when we're seeing the drying out of Europe at the moment, the forest fires that have been in Canada, they've been building up so much. And it's this idea that, yes, the climate emergency is upon us, that these are things that we are having, people in some places sometimes have to deal with because of the climate change. And it just struck me that there's so much to be learned about this period. If you can unpick what was going on 56 million years ago, we can sort of look back to see into the future, strangely.
0: Can we address the fact, or the apparent fact, that that massive rise in CO2 levels 56 million years ago was a naturally occurring phenomenon?
1: Well, certainly there were no, motor cars or anything like that. The best guess is that it happened at a time when there was a lot of volcanic activity under what's now really sort of North Sea, North

0: Norway and so on. A lot of methane was there, and they think maybe that's what sort of kicked it off. It released a huge amount of CO2 into the atmosphere, and then the climate went into a kind of spiral that just kept it going and going. And it lasted for about 100,000, 150,000 years. It took that long to, you know, sort of come back. So it tells us, I think, that, yeah, put a lot of carbon dioxide into the atmosphere, it takes time to get back to normal.
1: And to what extent do increasing carbon dioxide stories dominate your work as a science correspondent these days? It must be huge on the agenda, Roland.
0: Well, I think for me, Scott was saying there how scientists have been warning about this for so long, and I've been reporting on these things for a long time, but the reality is actually happening much sooner than I expected. So, yes, I knew there was going to be this warming. And so I think it's so diverse at the moment. You know, the impact that we're seeing, very worried I am about the rising temperatures in terms of people's health. I think that's something which, particularly in the tropics, is going to be a big problem in the future. That's one of the topics for me.
1: Many thanks, Roland Pease, our science specialist resident here on Weekend. It's the BBC World Service.
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1: BBC World Service at 7 hours GMT. This is Weekend. I'm Paul Henley. This hour, the Taliban are celebrating 5 years since they returned to power in Afghanistan. We'll hear from a woman who had to flee them.
5: We had to leave everything that we had, and we had to start from zero again in a new country with a new identity.
1: A powerful earthquake has struck the Indonesian island of Flores, toppling many buildings. The death toll is said to be mounting. Also, as Ukraine ramps up drone attacks, we'll hear from people inside Russia.
6: Now that we know that a drone can hit our apartments, we feel scared. We feel that the war is closer than ever.
1: And we hear about another secret presidential plane swap from a journalist who covered Bill Clinton's trip to Pakistan more than 25 years ago. Here's the news first.
7: BBC News with Govinda Gill. The Taliban are celebrating 5 years since they returned to power in Afghanistan, forcing the US and its allies into chaotic retreat. The victory ended 2 decades of war, bringing relative peace to Afghanistan. But the Islamist government has severely restricted the rights of women and girls. Lise Doucette is in Kabul.
8: The Taliban are going to mount this big celebration today. There's going to be a military parade through the heart of the city. The streets are covered with the white Taliban flags with their black Islamic Arabic script, the Declaration of Faith. You see them everywhere. Today will be a celebration for Taliban and their supporters across this country. But I can say across the world today, Afghans who were forced to flee, it will be the saddest of days, and it will be very triggering for the trauma of that morning here in Kabul. So many Afghans woke up thinking it would be a day like any other day, and it ended with the Taliban in the palace and so many lives completely upended.
7: A powerful earthquake off the coast of the Indonesian island of Flores has killed at least 20 people in the port town of Maumere. The magnitude 7.7 quake caused many buildings to collapse. Astuestra Ajung Rastri is following developments from Jakarta.
5: The search and rescue operation is still underway, but it's very difficult to reach the area. The epicenter of the quake is about 2,000 kilometers away from the capital, Jakarta, and it also hit different parts of the region. We've seen the closest city, Sika and Maumere, which is the closest to the epicenters, a lot of damage in that area. But also we see in other places nearby in the western part of Flores Island, and then in Labuan Bajo, which is a touristy area where people go to see the ocean.
7: The U.S. Secretary of State Marco Rubio has welcomed the release of more than 130 political prisoners in Venezuela, calling it a crucial step in the country's national reconciliation process. The freeing of the prisoners follows talks between Venezuela's interim government and opposition representatives. Hundreds have been released since U.S. forces ousted the former leader, Nicolas Maduro. Lebanese state media say an Israeli strike has killed at least 7 people in southern Lebanon. The national news agency said the attack destroyed a home on the outskirts of the village of Ansar. It's the most deadly single attack since the June peace process, which reduced hostilities between Israel and Hezbollah. The IDF has not commented. Spain has reinforced its police and military presence in the North African territory of Ceuta because of social media messages encouraging migrants to make another mass border breach. The Spanish government says around 5,000 migrants remain in Ceuta 2 weeks after tens of thousands broke through the fences. World News from the BBC. The South Korean President Lee Jae-myung has proposed a dialogue with North Korea to officially end the war on the peninsula. The Korean conflict in the 1950s was stopped by a ceasefire, but a peace treaty was never signed.
9: We must strive to achieve a state of peaceful coexistence that is stable and lacks any ground for confrontation. We will institute mechanisms for managing tensions and conflicts, along with multiple safeguards for preventing crisis and escalation.
7: Mr. Lee also said he wanted to discuss practical ways to end Pyongyang's nuclear capabilities. North Korea has so far been unresponsive to offers of dialogue. The Japanese defense minister has visited a shrine to the nation's war dead, drawing condemnation from China. Shinjiro Koizumi was at the Yasukuni Shrine as Japan marked the 81st anniversary of its surrender in the Second World War. China said in a statement it strongly deplored the visit to a monument that honored war criminals. The Indian Prime Minister has announced students will get free online coaching for competitive exams weeks after massive youth protests forced the resignation of the Education Minister. Narendra Modi said the initiative would lessen the financial burden on millions of middle-class families struggling to pay for exam preparation. In another bid to curb youth frustration, Mr. Modi also promised to train several million in artificial intelligence tools. Jason Arde, the Cambridge University professor who resigned last week amid accusations of plagiarism, has been found dead at his home in London. Police say they're not treating the death as suspicious. He became the youngest black professor ever appointed at Cambridge. He resigned when the university said it would begin an investigation into plagiarism allegations. His family's denounced what they called a campaign of harassment against him. BBC News.
1: It's 7.06 GMT. This is Weekend here on the BBC World Service. I'm Paul Henley, and as always on the programme, we have two guests with us for the rest of the programme today. They're Tom Nuttall in Berlin. He's Germany correspondent for The Economist, and Amy Ferris-Rotman, who is a journalist and author here in our London studio. Now, 5 years ago today, Taliban fighters entered and quickly took control of the capital of Afghanistan, Kabul. It was the start of the Taliban's rule of the country that has continued effectively unchallenged ever since. This hour, we'll talk about what it is like there now. Shortly, we'll cross live to our correspondent, Lise Doucette, who's in Kabul, and we'll hear from a woman who was working with the country's electoral commission before the hour is out, before the Taliban took over, who ended up fleeing the country. She's now in the US. First, let's go back to August the 15th, 2021, which was, as many people will remember, a chaotic day. Weekend was live on air. We managed to get through at the time on a phone line to Farzana Kocha, who was at that point a member of parliament. My colleague Julian Warwicker spoke to her.
10: Everyone is just running out. The people are just running out with their bags. I don't know where they are trying to go, where they can save themselves. What to expect? We can't have any expectation right now. We will just be waiting to what will happen next. No expectation at all, personally.
11: Where can people go? Where can they run to at this point?
10: I don't know nowhere. They can't go to anywhere. Like, there's nowhere left. The aircraft may be full, and the flights from Kabul today, they're saying that the flights are full and we are stuck here. Some people are just hiding here and there in the Kabul. There's nowhere else where they can go.
11: Obviously, other cities have fallen to the Taliban in recent days. I wonder what you've heard from those places, people you've spoken to. What have they told you about what it's been like in the last few days?
10: It's exactly the same as the Taliban were 20 years back in here. Like, men are, of course, all of them are afraid of going outside their houses. So they're trying to be in houses, and as well as for those who are in high risk from the Taliban, so they just left the Kabul, and now all of them are stuck in Kabul. But for the public who are living in the provinces, as I'm talking to them, they are saying that we are trying to be in our houses, not going out. And for women, as we hear, they are not allowed to attend the universities, as in Herat and some other provinces.
11: What you said a moment ago is interesting, that for you, the Taliban have not changed in the last 20 years. So attitudes to women, to education, all the things that people feared, you say that is still the Taliban today, do you?
10: As I hear, yes. They are saying that we are not going to our jobs, we are not going to the universities, to attending the schools. For the girls, for the women, the situation is as worse as we were expecting. Women will be jailed in their houses, but we'll see if it changes.
11: What will you do now?
10: You know, I'm in my house looking at the people who are just trying to run out. I don't know where they're trying to go. Even in the streets, from their houses, the bags they are carrying, and the hurry they have, and all these things, it's heartbreaking, you know. And the rush on the banks, they are trying to get some money out, their money out. I don't know what plan they should have. They have no choice in here. And on the other hand, it breaks my heart, the feeling of the people in Kabul, how lost they are, how they are so lonely, and they feel lost with no choice.
12: Julian Warraka speaking to Farzana Kocha, who was a Member of Parliament in Kabul 5 years ago today. Well, 5 years on, a lot has changed, as Lise Doucette can testify to. She's in Kabul. She joins us live. Lise, welcome.
13: Yes, welcome. It's great to join you on your program and all of your listeners on such a day which is steeped in memory for Afghans, and it is searing memories for so many. You've just been hearing heartbreaking accounts from a former Afghan MP who, on that day, on August the 15th, many Afghans began their day not knowing that by the end of the day that everything about their lives would be upended. You hear stories now, people said they went to work worried that perhaps there could be Taliban suicide bombings in the heart of the city. And then by the end of the day, President Ashraf Ghani had secretly fled. The Taliban fighters were sitting at his desk at the presidential palace. And from where we're broadcasting now, I can look on the streets below. On August the 15th, for much of the day, They were absolutely choked with traffic. People in a panic, trying to get home to see if their loved ones were safe, or racing to the airport to find a way out. I was on a plane over Kabul. We circled for 45 minutes, and then the pilot said, the reports are coming in, the tarmac is not safe, the Taliban are entering Kabul. So I went back, and then we managed to find a way in a few days later. With me here to discuss that day and what has happened since is Obaidullah Bahir, who's a professor with the American University of Afghanistan, one of the crowning achievements in the education sector. Of course, it is now online. Obaidullah, really good to see you here on August the 15th.
14: Hi, Lise. Good to see you back. Kabul missed you.
13: Well, I miss Kabul too. It's been a few years. Tell us, bring us back to August the 15th for you. How did it begin, and when did it really dawn on you that this was going to be a momentous day?
14: I remember sitting with a journalist a few days before the fall, and she asked me what was going to come next. And I told her that I felt like the patrons of the Taliban had advised them to take up as much territory as they could, because that would give them leverage on the negotiating table for a new transitional government. But I also warned that this whole setup was a house of cards, and once the Taliban started to push, everything was going to fall. And 3 days, I think, before the fall, I remember a friend asked me what was going to come. And sometimes certain futures are so dark that you can do nothing but joke about it. And I told them that everyone needed to protect their own streets, and we were going to prep for a civil war, because that's what we were used to. And on August 15th, I remember walking out of a meeting and the city was upside down. It was like it was Armageddon. Everyone was driving everywhere. A lot of military vehicles were rushing by. Figured something was wrong. And I go online and I figure out that the president had fled. And for the next, I think, almost 24 hours, the city held its breath because there was no government. There were no military officials, there were no police, and people were just taking vehicles as they willed. And by the next morning, we hear that the Taliban marched into the city. I remember getting out on that day, and there were so many, so which is why the celebrations today and the amount of vehicles you see in the Taliban jumbled up at the back of pickup trucks reminds you of that day, because that's how they marched in. For many of them, it was the first time they were seeing Kabul. It was a time of fear, honestly, because we'd never seen these people. And for us, these people were the enemy for 20 years. They were the ones killing our citizens, targeting the government. And now they're here. Now they're the government. And whether you like it or not, it was always a choice between worse and bad. And we could have either had a civil war, a continuation of the hundreds dead every day, or have the Taliban rule. And I think the people didn't choose the Taliban, but they were indifferent to them coming to power.
13: Well, whereas we're sitting here, and I'll warn our listeners that we could be interrupted by the huge clatter of helicopters that are crisscrossing the city as part of the official commemoration of today. There's going to be a military parade through the heart of the city, which is now festooned with the white Taliban flags, with the Arabic script in black, the Islamic declaration of faith. 5 years on, you mentioned that there was this fear, and some of our Afghan colleagues this morning said to us that on that day they were thinking, oh, it's going to be plunged into another civil war like 1992, which tore Kabul and the country apart. 5 years on, they've consolidated their control. They feel much more confident. They control pretty well the entire country. How do you describe their mood?
14: Lise, the absence of war is a blessing that those who've suffered war truly recognize. This mountain behind us, I don't know if it's me or it's actually gotten greener, right? That's what absence of war does. There, two things happen. The country finds its soul, and the social fabric repairs itself. Look, 40 years of conflict, it led the social fabric to tear apart. Brother killed brother, tribes went to war with each other. I mean, there were people who couldn't even go back to their villages. And I remember a time when my father was younger, when the communist coup happened. He was detained by the communists, and he was released by a communist order because he was related to my father. So there was that sort of camaraderie that existed, which completely disappeared. And now we do understand there's a lot of problems in today's Afghanistan, but at least it's us Afghans sitting together. And what I want your listeners to realize is, don't ignore the agency of the common Afghan. Yes, the Taliban are problematic in their policies, but they're also human. And humans, through interaction, eventually find a middle point.
8: You talk about the social fabric, but this a new society is being created here with these hundreds of Taliban edicts, many of them restricting the lives of women and girls. And that, despite the absence of war, there is such a battle now. And for some, it's existential. The horrific stories about girls who are so anxious about their future that they have suicidal thoughts.
14: Fair enough. And it's horrible. It's honestly shameful to belong to a country that is the only country it says, don't worry about what you do, you can always be used as a bad example. Today we are a bad example of what an Islamic government could look like. But the thing is, on the ground, these very same Afghans are resisting, not only through their daily actions, but through their conversations with officials and through the way they live their lives, right? And in times of ultimate oppression, living one's life is the ultimate act of resistance. And Afghans are doing that. Look, I'm often asked, those of us who chose to stay back, what have we achieved in the 5 years? And it sucks because you don't have a lot of tangible achievements. But what it has done, and at least you can attest to this, sit with 90% of the authorities here. And they will tell you that the ban on schooling is problematic, right? In private,
8: they want it lifted. They want it lifted. And most of all, yes, Afghans have always lived through tough times. And girls and women, we've met girls in secret schools, girls studying online, girls and women going to Islamic madrasas. They're making do as they can, but this is a country mired in multiple crises, climate change, economic crisis, humanitarian crisis, and of course the crisis of governance.
12: Lise Doucette reporting live from Kabul in Afghanistan. Many thanks. Amy Ferris-Rotman, you've co-authored a book on Afghanistan. You've lived in Kabul. What's your take on Lise's interviewee's comment? The Taliban are human, and humans find a way through interaction to compromise. He was optimistic.
15: He was optimistic. I just, what would I say? I would say that it's been 5 years to the day of Taliban rule, and the Taliban's own promises of amnesty for their former enemies and for equality for all Afghans, women and girls and boys and men, have not come true. So we've seen more than 130 edicts directed only at women and girls in the last 5 years by the Taliban. They seem to create more restrictions on women the more that time goes on. So maybe he's optimistic about certain things, but I don't see any middle point being brought or to here at all.
12: Tom, I believe Afghanistan is on the cover of this week's Economist magazine.
16: That's right. Yeah, my colleague Tom Sass did a long road trip all over the country and reported his findings in our edition this week. And it's a fascinating read. And one of the things that we have said is that despite the vileness of this regime, and in particular the way it treats women and girls, the current Western policy of isolating it, sanctions, asset freezing, all the rest of it, is not working. There is no sign of it changing the Taliban's behavior. And it's time for a rethink on that front. It's time to engage.
12: Do you think, Amy, that Russia, well, do you think the other West, do you think Western countries should formally recognize the Taliban as the government of Afghanistan, as Russia alone has done?
15: I think formally recognizing it will not achieve much. I think there are ways to engage with the Taliban. I agree. I agree with Tom that we should be engaging with the Taliban. We should be talking to them. Absolutely. But that doesn't mean that we should be recognizing them and saying, yes, you're legitimate, and therefore all the things that you're doing in your country are legitimate as well. There are different ways to approach this.
12: Thank you. This is the BBC World Service. In the headlines, the US has welcomed Venezuela's release of more than 130 political prisoners, saying it's a crucial step towards national reconciliation. And let's hear more about one of our headlines, which has been developing in the past few hours. An earthquake off the coast of southeastern Indonesia. The island of Flores is worst affected. The BBC's Astudestra Ajun Grasti on the line from the capital, Jakarta. Welcome. Tell us more about the impact of this quake, please.
17: Hi. Yeah. So up until now, the rescue effort and evacuation of survivors is still ongoing. So we've seen videos shared by the rescue team that they are going through rubbles. Many homes are destroyed. Public facilities, such as a building in a port. So it's a waiting area where people are waiting for their ferry to travel inter-island. So that is badly disrupted. And now the Indonesian government is sending additional help from Jakarta, but it's a long process because from Jakarta to the epicenter of the earthquake, it took hours. It's about 2,000 kilometers away. So help is on the way. But right now, the local government on these different areas of the region have to man for themselves to do these efforts.
12: The latest figure of people killed, I think, is around 20. That's going to grow, isn't it?
17: Yeah, so 20 is reported by one of the local government. The national toll right now is still stands at 14. So it's not uncommon in a disaster situations like this that there are discrepancies of data, especially if it happened in rural areas and it hit different locations. So the national team, usually they will wait to verify the data submitted by the local government. So the national one is still 14, but we've seen local government saying they have recorded 20 casualties so far.
12: Well, tell us a bit more about the island of Flores, which seems to have been worst affected. Is it particularly prone to earthquakes?
17: It is particularly, yes, but because it is very near to the epicenter of the earthquake, and it's also very shallow, about 10 kilometer depth, which, of course, increased the intensity of shaking. So people that we've interviewed earlier this morning say they were asleep and they suddenly feel that the earth moved, and all of these people ran to higher ground because about 30 years ago, there's also history of a very dreadful tsunami hitting this area. And at the time, 2,000 people were killed. And so they were, you know, before the government even announced the tsunami warning, they have tried to run into higher grounds. But after several minutes, the tsunami warning was lifted, and now people are going back to their homes. But a lot of the places where they lived are now destroyed.
12: Thank you very much for that update. Live from the Indonesian capital, Jakarta, the BBC's Astu Destra Ajengrasti. You're with the World Service. Our guests on the programme are Amy Ferris-Rotman and Tom Nuttall. And Tom, an anecdote from Berlin. You've been reporting on a barbecue for the far-right AfD, the Alternative for Germany party, ahead of elections that start next month. Tell us more.
16: Yeah, so the background to this is that there are three state elections in Germany next month, but the important one is in 3 weeks' time in the small eastern state of Saxony-Anhalt. The reason it matters is that for the first time, the AfD has a real chance of entering government, of winning a majority at that election.
12: Although, to be fair, we say that at every German election, don't we?
16: No, I don't think we actually have said this before, because there has never been, all the other parties exclude the possibility of joining coalitions with the AfD, but this time they could win a majority on their own, and that has not been a possibility before. So this is potentially a watershed moment for Germany. So I went to this event yesterday in a small town in Saxony-Anhalt to see their candidate, Ulrich Siegmund, who would become what the Germans call the minister president of the state. And it was really quite an extraordinary event, because normally you go to these German political events and there's a lot of speeches and people standing around listening. At this event, this guy, Mr. Siegmund, stood under the baking sun for 3 hours and just signed T-shirts, made selfies, and just kind of acted like a celebrity. I've never seen anything like it in Germany before.
12: Is he a celebrity? He's called a TikTok poster boy.
16: Yeah, that's right. So he's all over social media. He's quite young. He's 35 years old. He's got a certain sort of charisma, I suppose. But what was so striking was the reception amongst the people who had gone to this event. You know, they'd go, they'd get their T-shirt signed, they'd walk out absolutely beaming. You had people all over this place wearing kind of AFD Ulrich Siegmund merch. You know, this was just, I hadn't seen the AFD been treated in this way before in elections that I've covered in Germany. So something new is happening, in at least in some parts of Germany. That was my main takeaway from this event yesterday.
12: The Spiegel dubbed him, Ulrich Siegmund, the most dangerous man in Germany. And I understand he was signing copies of Der Spiegel at this party, making the most of that title. Why has he been dubbed that? What has he said that is deemed to be so dangerous?
16: Yeah, so this was a cover that the Spiegel, their weekly edition, I think on Thursday, they put this out. And this was an absolute gift to Ulrich Siegmund. As you say, he was signing copies of this. This is now dominating social media. Everybody loves it because they find it so kind of preposterous. I mean, the argument in the Spiegel piece is essentially that the AfD, despite the kind of smiling face of Mr. Siegmund, remains basically at its heart an extremist right-wing, radical right-wing party, and that it now has its first real chance of attaining power in a German state. And this would be the guy who would be exercising that power. And so this is a moment for all Germans to wake up and pay attention to what may be happening in a few weeks' time.
12: Tom Nuttall in Berlin, many thanks. You're listening to the BBC World Service. Tom and Amy Ferris-Rotman are our guests on this edition of the programme. Much more to come in the last half hour of this edition. Stay tuned if you can. BBC World Service.

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1: The collective High Altitude Bite was part of Colorado's birthday celebration earlier this month. 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

0: It's 7.30 GMT. Still to come on Weekend, the Trump plane switch around and why it didn't have any exact precedent. 1947 and a moment of change for the music of the Punjab. And the survivor's guilt of a woman who fled Afghanistan 5 years ago to carve out a successful new life in the US. That's on Weekend with me, Paul Henley, after the news.
1: BBC News with Govinda Gill. Afghanistan's capital Kabul has been decorated with flags ahead of a planned victory parade as the Taliban celebrate 5 years since they returned to power. Their victory forced the US and its allies into chaotic retreat, ending 2 decades of war. The Taliban has since severely restricted the rights of women and girls. An earthquake off the coast of the Indonesian island of Flores has killed at least 20 people in the port town of Maumere. Rescue workers are combing wrecked buildings for survivors. Firefighters in France are continuing to battle a wildfire raging in the southwestern Lyon region, with further evacuations taking place overnight. Officials say the area's pine forests have become highly flammable. Lebanese state media say an Israeli strike has killed at least 7 people in southern Lebanon. The National News Agency said the attack destroyed a home on the outskirts of the village of Ansar. Spain has reinforced its police and military presence in the North African territory of Ceuta. Morocco has also deployed troops because of social media messages encouraging migrants to attempt another mass border breach. China's condemned a visit by Japan's defence minister to the Yasukuni Shrine to the nation's war dead, marking the 81st anniversary of Japan's surrender in the Second World War. China sees the site as a symbol of wartime aggression. The South Korean president, Lee Jae-myung, has proposed a dialogue with North Korea to officially end the war on the peninsula. The 1950s Korean War ended with a ceasefire, but a peace treaty was never signed. India's Prime Minister Narendra Modi has announced free online coaching for students preparing for competitive exams. He said the initiative would lessen the financial burden of millions of middle-class families. BBC News.
0: This is Weekend and this is the BBC World Service. I'm Paul Henley. My guests on this edition of the programme are Tom Nuttall, he's Germany correspondent for The Economist and he's in Berlin, and Amy Ferris-Rotman is here with me in the studio in London. She's a journalist and author, among other things, of a book on Afghanistan. We'll return to that subject within the scope of this programme. Now, the head of one of the only anti-war parties in Russia says he will not be leaving the country. Nikolai Rybakov, who is chairman of Yabloko Party, has been banned from next month's elections. He's told Weekend that he didn't give any consideration to his safety at the moment.
2: I'm not thinking of leaving Russia because I want to save the lives of people, millions of people who support Yabloko, and people who hope and have faith and believe that Russia will become a free and peaceful and good-willing country.
0: Well, the war rages on. In fact, it's intensifying, the war between Russia and Ukraine. July was one of the deadliest months for civilians in Ukraine, and the government in Kyiv has responded with its own campaign of long-range strikes into Russia, targeting oil refineries, logistics hubs, export terminals. What does all this mean for everyday life in Russia? Well, the BBC's James Beardsworth has been speaking to people across the country whose names have been changed to protect their safety.
3: In the city of Elektrostal, 60 kilometres east of Moscow, a Ukrainian drone crashes into a warehouse of the Russian retailer Wildberries. The explosions and resulting fires, which burnt for 3 days, so large they could be seen from space, destroyed tens of millions of dollars worth of goods.
4: The warehouse burned down and we were told that all of our products, everything we had stored there, was lost.
3: Margarita owns a small business selling confectionery across Russia. The strikes on the Elektrostal plant cost her business thousands of dollars.
4: Wildberries became one of our main sales channels. There our sweets can be shipped to different cities across Russia and to neighboring countries. But now we need to change our approach due to recent events.
3: The strikes on the retailer, Russia's equivalent of Amazon, are part of a recent Ukrainian campaign of long-range drone strikes targeting critical infrastructure deep inside Russia. A plan, President Zelensky says, that is aimed at bringing the war back to Russia. Often thousands of kilometers from the front lines, the drone attacks have disrupted daily life and remind Russians of a war that Moscow launched over 4 years ago. Polina is a teacher in Moscow.
5: Now that we know that a drone can hit our apartments, we feel scared for us, for our lives, for our relatives, you know. And we feel that the war is closer than ever.
3: Though the strikes are much less frequent than Russia's daily drone and missile attacks across Ukraine, where civilian deaths in July were at their highest since the first few months of the war, Polina said the situation in the Russian capital is becoming more and more difficult. In Russia's Kursk region, closer to the Ukrainian border, the situation is far more perilous.
6: People drive around at 150 kilometers per hour, even though the speed limit on most roads is 90, because it's believed that driving that fast can reduce the probability of a drone hitting your car.
3: Nikolai is a Kursk resident and lives just an hour's drive away from the Russia-Ukrainian border. There, communications are heavily restricted, he says. And until recently, getting fuel had become a real struggle.
6: I stood in line for 2 hours to get fuel. There were also limits on how much you can get. Then later they introduced a different restriction based on license plate numbers. If your plate ends in an even number, you can fill up on even numbered days. Odd number, then on odd numbered days.
3: Ukrainian drones have struck nearly all of Russia's major oil refineries, sparking a fuel crisis across the country. The attacks also have led to price rises, Polina says.
5: Everything is becoming more and more expensive, so people have to save money. People I know, they used to travel abroad, but now they go somewhere to Krasnodarsky Krai, for example, because they don't have money.
3: Travel, too, has become more problematic. Mira, a St. Petersburg resident, remembers a trip she took to the southern Russian city of Sochi late last year.
7: Due to the drones, the situation in the air was unsafe. So in the end, I spent a sleepless night at the airport waiting for another flight to Sochi. Basically, this is our reality now.
3: But rather than point fingers, the people I spoke to said that most are quietly adjusting to what is quickly becoming a new reality. Nikolai, again.
6: People have already gotten used to things. At this point, nothing can really surprise them.
3: A sentiment also shared by Mira.
8: Everyone knows what's causing the issue, and everyone knows that it's not going to end tomorrow. So I think we've reached a certain stage of acceptance. First is denial, then anger, then depression. Well, I think we've reached the depression stage.
0: Mira, resident of St. Petersburg, finishing that report by James Beardsworth. It emerged this week that President Trump secretly swapped planes as he left a NATO summit last month in Turkey. It's been reported the president boarded one plane, then used a catering truck to get onto another aircraft, all without the knowledge of the press that went ahead and boarded the flight. A number of US media outlets said it was because of fears that Air Force One could be attacked by Iran. It's been revealed as a result of this that it wasn't the first time a US president secretly swapped planes. In 2000, Bill Clinton's White House used a similar maneuver. But as we're about to hear, there was a difference. Members of the travelling press pack back then were informed about the operation and the risks. Susan Page was head of the White House Correspondents Association at the time. She was on board that flight, and she's been telling me what happened.
9: Back in 2000, President Clinton was making a trip to India and Pakistan, and I was covering that. So before we took off on the flight from India to Pakistan, a trip that had some security concerns given the situation in Pakistan then, the White House press secretary, Joe Lockhart, and some other White House officials took me aside and gave me an off-the-record briefing about the plans to use several planes as a kind of ruse as we flew in to Pakistan. And also we discussed concerns about the safety of the press corps that would be covering the president.
0: So you were put on a separate plane from the president and your plane might have been a decoy. Was that the situation?
9: Yes, that is the situation that we faced. And in that way, there are some parallels with President Trump's situation coming out of Turkey, but some differences because the Clinton White House honored a long tradition of keeping the press, or at least some of the press's representatives, informed about where the president was going to be, what was his well-being. This is something that has been a bipartisan tradition in the press corps, but it's one that I do not believe the Trump White House followed in this case.
0: And were you given a choice about whether or not you traveled on this decoy plane?
9: Well, no. If you wanted to cover the trip, you were going to go on the plane. But the Secret Service described some of the extraordinary security precautions they were taking. And you know, there is an assumption when you cover the White House, it's not a terribly dangerous beat, but you know that the Secret Service is not there to protect you. They're there to protect the president.
0: Right. But you still felt moved to come out with this story, which had been a secret until now, in the light of the Trump story this week, right?
9: That's right. You know, this was something I had not discussed in 26 years since it happened, because the briefing was off the record. And also because when President Clinton landed in Islamabad, he got off the plane he had flown. So the whole world immediately understood that he was not on the plane that that the world thought he was on. So there wasn't some deep secret that I was withholding from the public. The situation with the Trump plane arose, and the Washington Post published its amazing story about it. A reporter from the Post called me saying, when this happened with Clinton, you were head of the Correspondents Association. Did you know anything about it? And at that point, I thought, you know, a quarter of a century has passed. It is probably okay for me to talk about this briefing.
0: I talked to a Secret Service agent this week who was quite outraged that someone had leaked this to the press in the first place.
9: Well, see, that's the difference in perspective, because the press is outraged that we were not informed about it at the time.
0: And it's also emerged that senior members of the Trump administration were on the decoy plane from Turkey a month or so ago. Does that strike you as having been odd?
9: I do think it's odd. On the other hand, maybe that's reassuring that they left the Secretary of State on the same plane that the press was on.
0: Were you outraged on behalf of members of the press corps that they were left on this decoy plane without any information?
9: Well, I'm concerned about the safety of my colleagues, of course, and especially in a situation where there is a specific and credible threat to the plane. Your assumption when you cover the White House is the president is always under threat. Protecting him is job one for the Secret Service. It is always possible that the press is going to be caught up as a target or some collateral damage. That does not strike me as outrage. That just strikes me as what you accept when you go on that beat.
0: And when you look back at your experience of being in the White House press corps 26 years ago, do you think, well, that was a different age?
9: Yes. I've covered 8 presidential administrations, and the Trump administration is different from all of those that went before, because with both Democrats and Republicans, there was a tradition of consultation and trust that we just haven't seen with the Trump White House.
0: Susan Page, she is author of a book called The Queen and Her Presidents, and she's the Washington Bureau Chief of USA Today. Tom, are you outraged on behalf of the press corps on board Air Force One?
10: I wouldn't say that I'm outraged, but I think one of the things I'm struck by in this is, as I understand it, a lot of the frustration amongst American journalists who cover the administration is not so much that they were on a plane that they thought the president was on when he wasn't. It's that the administration did not kind of fess up to this after the event, because as I understand it, in previous instances, such as the one that we just heard about, while the plane is in the air, then you need to obviously to keep that to yourself. But once everybody is back on land, then there's no reason not to tell the journalists and everybody else what had actually happened. And that wasn't the case here. It took the Washington Post to uncover this leak.
0: Thank you, Tom. You're with Weekend here on the BBC World Service. Now, this weekend marks the anniversary of the partition of India in 1947, which was a hugely important, traumatic moment in the history of the subcontinent. It was also, as our next guest explains, a moment of big change for the music of the Punjab, precisely, which has a proud history spanning hundreds of years. Dr. Radha Kapuria is a professor in South Asian history at Durham University here in Britain, and she's been telling Weekend more about this.

Before 1947, there was a shared love of classical and devotional music in Punjab, which didn't really care whether you were Hindu, Sikh or Muslim. So what partition did was that it redrew not just the maps of the borders on the lands, but it also redrew who was allowed to sing what kinds of music and for whom. In undivided pre-partition Punjab, the space was of a genuinely cosmopolitan musical culture, which included forms of classical music like Dhrupad and Khayal, but also devotional music like Shabad Kirtan, Qawwali, which were often performed by people across faith. Or even folk ballads in the Punjabi folk tradition of the dhadis, which were sung to a percussive instrument. Or the love legends of Punjab like Heer Ranjha. This was the music of everyday life. And in the city of Lahore, which was the capital of pre-partition Punjab, you had the Zinda Dilai Lahore, the cheerful folk of Lahore, who was like an informal club of cloth merchants, vegetable sellers, meat sellers, who hosted evenings of classical music together, regardless of faith. This is what collapsed with partition. Punjab's most celebrated classical vocalist was Ustad Bade Ghulam Ali Khan.

0: he was born in Pakistani Punjab, but he was very disillusioned with what partition did to music. And he famously said that if one child in every home had been taught classical music, India would never have been partitioned. So I think that refers to his belief that if you had been trained in the arts, there would be a greater sensitivity to humanity and civilization, and the descent into violence perhaps could have been avoided. So after partition, what happened is that, as we know, there was a huge displacement of population. So Muslims moved westwards towards what is now Pakistan, and Hindus and Sikhs moved eastwards from what is now Pakistan to what is now India. So this resulted in a huge outflow of Muslim classical musicians westward. Pakistan's classical music scene was then essentially rebuilt by musicians who were carrying this East Punjabi lineage into a new country. Of course, with creation of India and Pakistan, the new states also patronized music. But because India and Pakistan were ideologically different, the state agenda for music was also in opposite directions. So in Pakistan, there was a conscious push to Islamicize music, strip out any references to Hindu gods and goddesses, and lean more into visibly Islamic genres like Qawwali and Naat. In India as well, even though India claimed to be secular, classical music was increasingly packaged as an ancient Hindu national treasure, which also continued a nationalizing, Hinduizing trend of classical music, which had already begun decades earlier during the colonial period. So what partition did to music is that it didn't just move people across a border, it changed what counted as proper music on each side of it. Partition tried to divide a shared musical culture into two separate national boxes. Musicians spent the following decades quietly proving that music never really fit into either box.
1: Dr. Radha Kapuria on the effect of the partition on the music of South Asia. She's a professor of history at Durham University. To end the programme, let's come back to the five-year anniversary of the fall of Kabul to the Taliban. This hour, we got a sense of the chaos that unfolded as the news first broke 5 years ago. We heard from our correspondent, Lise Doucette, on life in the country now. This is where we hear the perspective of arguably one of the lucky people, someone who escaped Afghanistan as the Taliban came back to power. Mursal Rahim worked for the country's Independent Elections Commission. She now lives in the US and works helping migrants. She'll be featured in a soon-to-be-released book called The Last Free Women, A Daring Escape from Afghanistan and Coming of Age in America.
2: Till the age of five, I was growing up in a country that Taliban was ruling. But in 2001, when the Taliban left Afghanistan, it was the time that women were more free, women were allowed to go back to school, even though I was five. And for in Afghanistan, as a five-year-old girl, it's very early for you to go to school. But I was seeing my sister was going to school. I was seeing other girls are going to school. And I was so motivated and I was so committed to go to school. And I was the youngest in the class. And our classroom didn't look like at all like the typical classroom should be. So we had to sit on the floor. And if we were lucky enough, we could have find a piece of wood to sit on it. And there was no walls, no chair, no book, very limited resources. But we had this hope that we are free and we could go to school.
3: And as time went on, there was a window of opportunity. You went on to study law. You worked as a legal assistant for the country's Independent Elections Commission. Yes. Did you feel like this was a moment in time or was it just normal?
2: It was not normal for a country as Afghanistan for the past 20 years were the development years. So anything was happening, it was giving us hope for a better future, for a better Afghanistan. So we were seeing women were more free, women were pursuing new fields. It was very bright years.
3: What happened to you when Kabul fell in August 21?
2: I became a refugee. I lost my identity. I lost my home, not me only. Thousands of Afghans. We had to leave everything that we had work hard for it and we had hope for it. And even we lost the dream of building our country and we had to start from zero again in a new country with a new identity, because I'm in a country that's completely opposite of where I used to live.
3: Most of your 35 women classmates in law school are still in Afghanistan. What are they telling you, some of them, about life there now?
2: Life is very tough. And I recently talked with a friend, like, how are you doing? And how is life? And she was telling me that, Marcel, do you remember how hard it was to go to school? How hard it was to go to university and, like, to graduate as a woman? We were remembering all those days that we had in school and all the challenges that we faced. And she said, like, now all my hard work is nothing. So now I have this education, this degree.

0: contrast, are thriving in your new life in the US. And I think you said you had a moment during your graduation ceremony from Cornell when there was more than a touch of survivor's guilt. Tell me about that.
1: That's true. I have this guilt of survivor for the past 5 years. And I also feel I use this word that I recently learned. In English, they say guilty pleasure. When you are experiencing something that's making you happy and you're happy with that, but at the same time, it flashed back to my friends that are in Afghanistan and who are in the same position as me in 5 years. And I got to be here and I got to learn a new language and graduate from a university with master's degree. So if I could do that, imagine other girls.
0: Are you speaking to people in the US who care, who are interested? Taliban-run Afghanistan all over the rest of the world has become nearly normalised thought now. And, of course, you're speaking from a country, like many others, that has stopped Afghan asylum seekers getting in anymore.
1: For the past 3 or 2 years, there are so many barriers against refugees and immigrants in the US. The policies are getting much stricter from what the work that I do with refugees and immigrants. There haven't been any entry of Afghan to the US. There are thousands of Afghans waiting in another countries to enter the US, and they have been living in uncertainty for 5 years.
0: And can I ask you, Mosal, finally, and this isn't a profound question, it can be frivolous if you like, what are the aspects of freedom in your everyday life that you cherish the most now, that most thrill you?
1: Walking outside as a woman and wearing whatever I want, I cherish this freedom. I feel it's something luxurious now that I have, and I wouldn't have it back in Afghanistan. If it's driving, learning, walking outside, any freedom that has been banned in Afghanistan gave me the feeling that I should cherish this moment that I am free and I have the chance to do this, and nobody will punish me or judge me or put me in the jail, because being simply being who I am.
0: Mosal Rahim, who fled Afghanistan when the Taliban retook Kabul. What do you think, Amy?
2: It was really heartbreaking to hear how Mosal says walking outside is something she treasures. I mean, that is that gives you an idea of just how dire the situation has become under Taliban rule. And I am really frustrated with the growing acceptance of the Taliban's policies by governments around the world. I mean, in my new book, The Vanishing Girl of Kabul, which I co-wrote with the Afghan journalist Zahra Joya, who was also airlifted out of Afghanistan and came here 5 years ago to the UK, we detail the ongoing assault on Afghan women and girls by the Taliban. And we also talk about how this is actually interlinked with the global rollback of women's rights. And that's very much our message and our warning in the book, which is that this is what happens to women when men are at their worst. And it could happen here. It could happen elsewhere. It could happen across the world.
0: Has the world stopped caring about the situation in Afghanistan, do you think?
2: I hope not, but it's definitely fallen out of the news. It's wonderful that on the fifth anniversary of the Taliban takeover, there is widespread coverage that is cheering.
0: Do you think the spotlight has been off it, Tom?
3: Well, as Amy just said, this anniversary has reminded us of what happened 5 years ago. And I think those extraordinary pictures from Kabul airport are etched on all of our memories. But yeah, you know, it is not a story that's close to the top of the news, because it's not something that we don't have developments that force themselves to our attention. And in the meantime, the situation just grinds on, appears to get worse, particularly for girls and women, and attention is focused elsewhere.
0: Amy Lise Doucette's guest in Kabul earlier sounded defiantly optimistic. Can you struggle to conjure optimism for Afghanistan now?
2: I simply cannot conjure much optimism, besides the fact that there are Afghan journalists all over the world and in Afghanistan who are getting news stories out. Their existence is their resistance, which also, I believe, her guest said. But that is true for everyone. And I think the best way to have any optimism is to think about Afghanistan is to share the stories of women and girls who are both in the country and who are in the diaspora, who are suffering from

0: this draconian, misogynistic treatment of women.
1: Which is what you've been doing.
0: Absolutely.
1: Amy Ferris-Rotman and Tom Nuttall have been our guests on this edition of Weekend. Many thanks to them for taking part. Thank you to you for listening and making time for Weekend. We hope you'll join us again soon if you're in a position to. Enjoy the rest of your weekend from the whole team. Bye-bye for now.

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3: Hello, I'm Luke Jones. Welcome to BBC Conversations. This time, we're bringing people together to share their experiences of the drought that is affecting many regions of the world. We will hear from Germany, Hungary, and Florida in the United States, three areas where low water levels are impacting transport and tourism. We're also joined by farmers in India, France, and the UK, where the lack of rain has hit crop production. And that will affect the quality and cost of food.
4: I was with a friend yesterday, actually, and looking at the grass, and she said it looks like Spain, just because it's brown and it's dry, and there are cracks in the ground that I could probably get my arm down, not just my hand. It doesn't look how you would imagine a farm in England to normally look on a picture postcard.
3: That's after the latest BBC News.
5: BBC News with Govinda Gill. The Taliban are celebrating 5 years since they returned to power in Afghanistan, forcing the US and its allies into chaotic retreat. The victory ended 2 decades of war. But the Islamist government has severely restricted the rights of women and girls. Lise Doucette reports from the capital.
6: Across Kabul, the white Taliban flag flies from rooftops, checkpoints, on pickup trucks packed with their fighters celebrating their victory. But inside homes and in many countries beyond, today is a day of grief, the return of the painful memories of August 15th, 2021, a day which had seemed to begin like any other. By the end of it, the Afghan president had fled, the Taliban were sitting in his office, and thousands of Afghans were rushing to the airport in panic, trying to board any plane to get out.
5: A powerful earthquake off the coast of the Indonesian island of Flores has killed at least 20 people in the port town of Maumere. The magnitude 7.7 quake caused many buildings to collapse. Astuestra Ajangrastri is following developments from the capital, Jakarta.
7: Some of the local people that we interviewed saying that I was still asleep. They were still with their families at their homes when suddenly this really huge shake woken them from their sleep. And then many of these villagers run outside of their homes and see a lot of people panicking. They've seen the water on the ocean has been receding. And so before the government even say there's a tsunami warning, these people see with their own eyes that the ocean is receding. So they are trying to find and run into a higher ground.
5: Firefighters in France are continuing to battle a wildfire that is raging in the southwestern Long region, with further evacuations taking place overnight. Tom Bailey reports.
8: This is an area of France famed for its pine forests, with the layers of needles and undergrowth becoming highly flammable during dry weather. This makes fire containment efforts extremely challenging. Among the assets in use by fire crews is a special large-capacity helicopter from Australia, which has been brought in to help tackle the blaze, which first erupted on Thursday. Local officials say they are hopeful the recent scorching temperatures will recede on Saturday, with even the possibility of some rainfall.
5: The authorities in Hungary are to sink 2 barges in the River Danube on Saturday. It's hoped this will raise the water level to ensure continued operation of a nuclear power plant. The PAX plant is currently producing just a fraction of its normal output because water from the river, usually used to cool the plant, is at such a low level. This is the world news from the BBC. Lebanese state media says an Israeli strike has killed at least 7 people in southern Lebanon. The national news agency said the attack destroyed a home on the outskirts of the village of Ansar. It's the most deadly single attack since the June peace process, which reduced hostilities between Israel and Hezbollah. The IDF has not yet commented on the latest reports. Spain has reinforced its police and military presence in the North African territory of Ceuta because of social media messages encouraging migrants to make another mass border breach. Morocco's also deployed troops on its side of the border. The Spanish government says around 5,000 migrants remain in Ceuta 2 weeks after tens of thousands broke through or swam around the fences. The South Korean president, Lee Jae-myung, has proposed a dialogue with North Korea to officially end the war on the peninsula. The Korean conflict in the 1950s was stopped by a ceasefire, but a peace treaty was never signed. Mr. Lee has said he wanted to discuss practical ways to end Pyongyang's nuclear capabilities.
9: We will embark on a journey to end war and transform the Korean Peninsula's unstable armistice into a peace regime. Let's drop all intentions of threatening one another and initiate dialogue among directly concerned parties in order to conclude this long war.
5: North Korea has so far been unresponsive to offers of dialogue. The Indian Prime Minister has announced students will get free online coaching for competitive exams weeks after massive youth protests forced the resignation of the Education Minister. Narendra Modi said the initiative would lessen the financial burden on millions of middle-class families struggling to pay for exam preparation. In another bid to curb youth frustration, Mr. Modi also promised to train several million in artificial intelligence tools. BBC News.
3: Hello, I'm Luke Jones, and this time in BBC Conversations, we're bringing together people in the US, Europe and India to share their experiences of drought. It's been several weeks since there was any significant rainfall in many parts of the world. Here in southern England, it has been the driest July since records began almost 200 years ago. Just looking out the window here in central London, you can see blue skies, but also if you walk around, yellow and dusty parks with some trees turning brown. Across Europe, a prolonged heat wave and little rain has dried up waterways, hit crop production, and has contributed to the wildfires that continue to burn in many areas. For our first conversation, my colleague Rahul Tandon brought together 3 farmers. We'll hear in a moment from Gurpeet in India, who farms in northern Rajasthan. First, Matteo, who has a mixed farm in Nantes in western France, and Heather, whose farm is in the English countryside of Lincolnshire, sometimes considered the breadbasket of the UK.
4: We're arable and beef farmers, and over the last couple of years, we've seen quite a decrease in rainfall. This year, to give an example, between the 1st of March and when the combines went in historically early, about 10 days, 2 weeks ago, we'd had 67 mil of rain. That's probably a third. We'd see about 200 to 250 in that same time frame. So our yields have been really knocked back by the reduction in rainfall. What's it like in France?
10: I've been a farmer for 15 years, and this is the worst drought I have ever seen, I must say. We had 4 heat waves, and for several days, temperature reached more than 40 degrees, which is the first time in my region. And because of the heat, my milk production dropped by about 25%. Fortunately, all my cows survived, but the yield from my grassland has been very badly affected. In a normal year, my cows graze from March to until July, but this year I had to stop grazing in May because the grass was already dry and yellow. So this is a very, very complicated year.
11: I think it's a very difficult year, isn't it, for farmers, from what we've heard from Heather and Matteo there in Europe. Let's bring in Gurpreet in India. I've just come back from India. Gurpreet, it's obviously the monsoon season. What has that been like for farmers where you are? Are there problems there as well?
12: We were already being warned about El Nino being very severe this year and less rainfall. But what has happened is, more than the less rainfall, it is the erratic rainfall which has killed the farmers, to use the word, killed the crops. when we wanted the rainfalls to be there, there were no rains. And when at the first rain, little drizzles, people started sowing the seeds, then sudden heavy deluges started coming in, which washed away the topsoils. And that was a double whammy. You know, first you are late in the sowing, you know your yield is going to be affected. And then when heavy rains, it was almost like, you know, buckets being thrown from the sky. And that kind of rain, when it comes, it takes away the topsoil, it takes away your seeds. So it is more of an erratic thing. India, more or less, in Rajasthan, especially the state I come from, the majority part is unirrigated. So it is rain-fed and we depend on rains. So it has been a very difficult year this year. And by the end of this cycle, when we come to November and December, when yields, which are we are fearing they will fall down by almost 25%. So imagine in a country of 1.5 billion, if food production goes down by anywhere even 15 to 20%, it is going to be a bad scene.
4: To think about the example of the erratic weather and the reduced rainfall that we were just talking about in India, we drilled our spring barley crop middle of March, third, fourth week, thinking that there was rain on the forecast, and that rain never came. We are looking at, probably with the yields where they're going to be, of a loss of £1,000 a hectare, which isn't something that's sustainable and can't go forward. So we have put different things in place on the farm. So we've increased cattle numbers. We've looked at putting more longer term grass lays in, but without having the infrastructure there to be able to manage those crops, a seed needs water to grow. We've not had that.
11: If things don't change, as these temperatures get hotter, if you don't have help, Matteo, can you continue? Or are you sitting there thinking, I can't farm anymore. This isn't a business I can be in anymore.
10: Yeah, that really the question. And I feel that, you know, I have a three little daughter, and I get that farm from my father or my grandfather. And I feel very much that it won't be possible in the future to do the same in my region, because we have known for many years that climate change would bring more extreme weather. So we have been trying to make our farm more resilient. We keep stock from good years. We have a lot of grassland. We also have planted many hedges to help create better microclimate. But honestly, adapted to climate change is becoming more and more difficult, even for farms that are already quite resilient. And the colleague from India spoke about food security, and that is already a real topic, because a billion of people are suffering from hunger, but we feel that it can lead to extremely dangerous situation.
12: You know, you expect rain, you sow some seeds, you put some fertilizer in, and most of the Indian families, I would say almost 80% of Indian families, are one drought away from bankruptcy. It is that scary for us. And we try and do all other things. We have started getting into the millets, we have started doing maize, but after the Indo-American trade deal, you know, a lot of maize and corn and, you know, soybean has started coming from America. So that's a political issue though, but that is hitting farmers bad. It is very difficult. You know, some things require water. There is no alternative. Like, suppose we have to do rice, we need water. There is no option to that. And every rice farmer cannot shift to maize or soybean or other places, because other lot of climatic factors also come into play. So there is not much of a choice also. And especially in the part of India where I am, or India as a whole, the question you first raised, are we thinking of doing something else? To be honest, there is nothing else most of the farmers can do. So that's again a very scary situation.
4: I would say the same. People think you can look at other things and it's quite easy. But so we're traditionally, our soil type and the climate suits cereals. That's what we grow. Historically, we've done it very, very well. But you're also set up in terms of machinery and staff and the local transport network of where that produce will go, and the wider infrastructure and what's accepted into the marketplace in the UK is all geared towards that. So it's quite difficult and costly to make that change to go into another crop. And it's very, very risky, because there isn't necessarily the flux in the system to financially be able to take such a risk.
11: A thought from all of you here, you know, we have these high temperatures, we've had wildfires, haven't we, in many, many parts of Europe. Matteo, for you, on a daily basis, what's the biggest problem that the heat is causing you?
10: I would say that it is the milk production which is decreasing, so I sell less milk, which is a very big problem. I also had to sell 5 cows out of my head of 70 because I didn't have enough feed for all of them. And I also had to buy some forage, 40 tons of hay, for example, and usually my farm is self-sufficient. So on one hand, we earn less money from milk sales, and on the other hand, we have to spend much more on buying feed. So financially, this will be a very difficult year.
11: Heather, for people who are listening to this, I know we're radio, can you describe how your farm looks at the moment?
4: I can. So I was with a friend yesterday, actually, and we were walking the beans, actually, because they're probably about a week, 10 days away from harvest, and looking at the grass. And she said it looks like Spain, just because it's brown and it's dry. And there are cracks in the ground that I could probably get my arm down, not just my hand. It doesn't look how you would imagine a farm in England to normally look on a picture postcard. It's brown, it's dry, it's hot. It doesn't look like the UK.
10: Scientists tell us that that every additional degree of warming will make these extreme events much worse and frequent. So, as farmers, I think we are facing more and more crises. Climate change, of course, animal diseases, high energy and fertilizer costs, also unstable prices. So we need to have much more stronger farming policy to help farmers to adapt climate change, to reduce dependence on imported inputs, for example, like fertilizer, and make our farm more resilient.
11: We all here in Europe are sort of talking about the weather, surprised about how hot it has become so quickly. Have you been surprised about how the conditions, the weather that you're dealing with, are changing so quickly? Did you expect this to happen as fast as it has done?
4: No, I don't think we expected this, really. So a couple of years ago, we had sort of 40, 41 degrees touched during the summer. And then last year was dry. If we keep going the way that we are, sort of 3, 4, 5 years time, arable production in the UK will become very, very problematic and will decrease at a rapid rate without extra support in place.
12: In the year 2003 and 2004, I used to stay in France. I was in southern France for those 2 years. And exactly at that point of time also, there was an equally severe heat wave. And then people spoke about it and then probably forgot about it. In India, every 5, 7 years, we get this massive temperature influx. And then people talk about it and then we forget about it because of the other problems that we face. So yes, we were expecting something like this to hit in, but we were expecting less rainfall. What has happened, this erratic rainfall has surprised us and it has hit us worse.
10: And for me, it was very surprising. We knew it was coming, but I didn't expect it to happen so quickly. I think as farmers, we can adapt, but climate change is now moving very, very fast and faster than our ability to adapt. I think we need to have more protection to protect farmers and to support small and medium farms in order to have this food security and to feed all the people of the world.
3: Farmers Matteo, Gurpeet and Heather. And as Matteo said, this is the type of summer that scientists have long warned about. As average temperatures rise, mainly due to the burning of fossil fuels around the world, summers will keep getting hotter on average as carbon emissions continue to heat up the planet. You're listening to BBC Conversations with me, Luke Jones. For our second conversation, we're going to talk about water, or rather the lack of it, in rivers and lakes. You might have seen some of the videos online of sunken World War II warships uncovered by the receding waters of the River Danube in Serbia, or the remains of an ancient mammoth exposed by low water in Bulgaria. We wanted to hear about the implications of these record low water levels, so we have been speaking to Gugeli, who co-owns a restaurant and motel in Lake Valence in Hungary, Christian, who is a sustainability manager for a shipping company on the River Rhine, and Austin. He normally makes a living chartering fishing boats on the Harris chain of lakes in central Florida.
13: It's a beautiful environment. It's full of cypress trees. The water kind of is tan in some places, but crystal clear in others where we have springs. Lily pads everywhere and We used to have people that would take boat tours through our canals. Some of the lakes still have quite a bit of water because they're water controlled. But on my end, we've lost over 4 feet. And so my boat only takes 18 inches of water, but my prop is now sitting in mud. So I'm out of business at the moment.
14: Sounds pretty familiar to us. So I'm working for a company that's called Contago, and we're transporting containers on the river with ships. They're not those big ships that operate on the ocean, but small ones on the river. The River Rhine is like one of the most important waterways in Europe. There's all sorts of stuff on it. There's containers and there's coal, and there's even like windmills being transported on it, and you can see everything. And there's like boat passing after boat passing after boat passing. You can really see that it's like a really important waterway for the industry in Germany that we have. And we're actually also kind of out of business. So there's still 6 ships left this week. They're probably not going to run later than this week because the water level is still declining. And I think so. What a lot of people say is that so the water level is always changing. You know, you always have like high water levels, low water levels. But what you can see during the recent years is that it's getting more and more extreme, and the water levels are really that low that we can't really transport containers anymore, as the water level is as low as it's ever been recorded.
3: Gugu, tell us about Lake Valence in Hungary.
15: Lake Valence is located middle of Hungary. Around the lake, it's about 30 kilometers. It used to be a crowded tourist place during the summer because we are not so far from Budapest, the capital. So lots of people came during the summer to have a swim or something like that. And during the years, the wildlife is gone. The fish is gone. So it's really sad to see and no tourism at all during this summer. And a few weeks ago, somebody walked through the lake. So it's that small, the water. Yeah, so it's not good.
14: That's really impressive for me, Gerge, because I actually was there during my holidays, and I still remember like this beautiful lake, and having you telling me that you can just walk through is really a pity.
15: Yeah. Loads of German tourists used to came.
3: I'm interested in how you're all coping. Gerge, what about you? If you know, haven't got a lake for tourists to come and swim in and enjoy, I mean, are they coming at all? Are they, I mean, I guess it's not particularly nice to just even walk around a dry lake, is it?
16: We are running a restaurant and an accommodation with 9 rooms. It's a small motel. Our situation is a little bit different because our restaurant and motel is located beside the highway and near to the lake. So we are open all year long. And we give a good quality food. So we have guests during the year as well. But every year we prepare for the summer because summer is the high season when we double our guest customer number. But this year we didn't double it. We have the same quantity of guests as in January. So nothing changed. But I planned it like I thought it's going to be because we knew it that the lake is not going to be good during the summertime. So I didn't hire new people. We try to manage, but I would be much more happier if it would be a good summer with loads of guests in the restaurant. But in that kind of heat, it's 40 Celsius during the summer. People are not coming to eat for lunch because it's too hot.
17: You and I dinner have about is the same okay. Temperature.
16: Yeah. So it's so difficult to live with it. Yeah.
3: Have any of you got an idea about what you might do going forward?
16: Me and other business owners try to think and try to make some organization to get tourists and guests around the lake, or to do some gastronomy festivals to come to the Lake Valence and some wine tasting things and things like that. And it's 30 kilometers around the lake, so it's a good lake for a ride along with the bicycles. We got some hills around with forests, so you can do some hiking. So we try to do some local eating and help on us with these things.
14: Yeah, I think that's a really good point, you know, to make sure you make the best out of it. That's actually what we also do. So our concept is that we're not just having like one mode of transport, but we rather rely on several modes of transport, as when one is not working, as it is for the river right now, for example, we can switch to different modes, which isn't like easy nowadays. So there's still a lot of investments and infrastructure we need and so on. But I think it's better to diversify how you're earning your money, or in our case, how we're transporting goods, so we can be a lot more resilient, as for example, the rail is also. So if like trees dry out, they keep falling on the railroads and then the railroad stops. So it's not just like a river issue, but also a rail issue for us.
13: In my area, it's difficult to say, to be honest with you, that we can't really walk close to our waterways because we have alligators in Florida. It's not really safe for us to really walk close to the water, especially when the water's lower, alligators come up more and are more predators. If it continues like this until the end of the year, I might have to look for a different location where the water is higher, which is not something I'm looking forward to, because I've been established in the same spot for 10 years at the Haines Creek Getaway, which is an RV park that I run out of. As a captain, it is actually illegal in the state of Florida for me to run a charter out of a public boat ramp or a residential area due to insurance reasons. So it's difficult for me to find a marina somewhere else that is not just willing to have me there, but also willing to let me run a company out of there.
3: So in the meantime, Austin, I guess I assume with a lot less money coming in, what are you doing? Are you having to tighten your belt? Are you cutting back on things? I mean, like away from business and your personal life?
13: I am down to the bare bones. I've taken a roommate in my house to help me pay the mortgage. I've completely stepped back from my career for the last 10 years. I started mowing yards, and I've taken jobs that I haven't done in 10 years because I haven't needed to. The tourist industry in Florida, we get, just in Disney World, we get 50 million tourists a year that come to Disney World, which is only about 45 minutes from where I am. With the water being so low, I've turned down 72 charters. That's my entire year living.
3: Yeah.
13: Summer is actually different for us here. Summer is actually the highlight. It's summer vacation for kids. Everybody comes to Florida for the beaches and the lakes and Disney World. This year is very crippling, very, very crippling.
16: It's sorry to hear that. What is the situation in Florida with you?
13: I appreciate that.
16: Yeah.
13: Everything, I hope we both succeed soon.
16: I don't see in Hungary what is going to be the answer from the government or from the country. And I think it's not a one-year problem nowadays here or in the world. So it's a trend, I think. So it's going to be even much more hot weather year by year. So that's why we have to figure it out, something like how can we run the business and to do something good in the area.
14: For us, it's usually, so most of the water comes from either rainfall or from the glaciers in the mountains. But as the glaciers are all melted by now, we don't have this reliant water source for the river.
13: Wow. Do you guys not have alligators or predators in your waterways?
16: No. Only we used to have fishes, but they died. So, and no birds. That we used to have ducks, wild ducks, but they gone. So it's sad. And 50 years ago, it was a big hunting lake, the Lake Valencia. So hunters came for hunting ducks, but it's gone.
14: Austin, I was wondering whether the alligators, they changed their way of behavior because they are also reliant on the water, right? And if the water's gone, what do the alligators do?
13: They get more aggressive. There's not enough water for them to hide properly. Thankfully, we have the Florida Everglades down here, which is a massive area of swamp. So we have a very big population of birds and other wildlife that keep them fed. But the problem is we've been seeing an increase of attacks on people and whatnot, because to be honest with you, a lot of people in Florida are not educated enough on our predators. So the alligators don't have a lot of room to hide because the water's so low. So they get more aggressive. They come up on shore. And our alligators can get up to about 14 feet here. We still swim out here. We still water ski and do things like that when the water was higher, despite the predators.
3: Wow.
13: Yeah, it's kind of crazy.
3: Rather him than me. That is Austin speaking with Christiane in Germany and Gageli in Hungary. Thanks to them and to all our guests this week. I'm Luke Jones, and you have been listening to BBC Conversations from the BBC World Service.
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19: Hi, I'm Andrea Chalfin, KRCC's managing editor. 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
20: Hello, I'm Johnny Diamond with How Did We Get Here? Israel and the Palestinians from the BBC World Service. The backstory of the Middle East conflict from earliest times to the present day, explored by leading experts. Today we take in the 1987 Palestinian Intifada, the 1993 Oslo Accords, and the dashed hopes of the Camp David summit in the year 2000. Join me for How Did We Get Here? Israel and the Palestinians after the news.
21: BBC News with Alan Smith. The Taliban had been marking 5 years since they returned to power in Afghanistan with a parade through the capital. Military helicopters have flown over Kabul, while Afghans riding rickshaws and motorbikes decorated with flags have been driving around the city. An earthquake off the coast of the Indonesian island of Flores has killed at least 20 people in the port town of Momire. Rescue workers are combing wrecked buildings for survivors. Firefighters in France are continuing to battle a wildfire raging in the southwestern Lorne region. Further evacuations have taken place overnight. The authorities in Hungary are to sink two barges in the River Danube. It's hoped this will raise the water level to ensure continued operation of a nuclear power plant. Lebanese state media say an Israeli strike has killed at least 7 people in southern Lebanon. It said the attack destroyed a home in the village of Ansar. Spain has reinforced its police and military presence in its North African territory of Ceuta. Morocco has also deployed troops because of social media messages encouraging migrants to attempt another mass border breach. The South Korean president, Lee Jae-myung, has proposed a dialogue with North Korea to officially end the war on the peninsula. The 1950s Korean War ended with a ceasefire, but a peace treaty was never signed. Police in Germany are investigating an attack on 2 14-year-old boys involving a member of the European Parliament from the far-right Alternative for Germany. The politician said that he had apprehended a teenager who'd vandalised an AfD campaign poster, but he did not comment on the injuries to the boy's head and face. And India's Prime Minister Narendra Modi has announced free online coaching for students preparing for competitive exams. He said the initiative would lessen the financial burden on millions of middle-class families. And that's the world news from the BBC in London.
20: Hello, I'm Johnny Diamond, and you're listening to How Did We Get Here? Israel and the Palestinians from the BBC World Service. In this series, I'm exploring how two peoples ended up locked in a seemingly endless conflict over a land whose every story is disputed and argued over, and whose past is enlisted over and over again to justify the present. This isn't a blow-by-blow, battle-by-battle history of the region, but an attempt to draw out some of the events and people that brought the inhabitants of that sparkling land to where they are now. In this series, some of the leading experts share their interpretations. There are, of course, others. In our last episode, we talked about Israel's invasion of Lebanon in 1982. During that invasion, there were massacres inside two refugee camps in Beirut by a Lebanese militia allied to Israel,
0: that killed a large number of Palestinian refugees. Those massacres proved hugely damaging for Israel, both in terms of national unity and international reputation. 5 years later, and a grassroots Palestinian revolt erupted in the West Bank and in Gaza that would swiftly become known as the Intifada, the uprising, literally the shaking off. I'm joined again by Jeremy Bowen, the BBC's international editor, and Mark Tesler, professor of political science at the University of Michigan and author of A History of the Israeli-Palestinian Conflict. Jeremy, the Intifada was very different as a challenge to Israel, wasn't it? What was the nature of it and how did Israel respond?
1: Well, the difference was that in the eyes of the world, it was kids throwing stones at tanks. And that was something which gave it a massive amount of resonance. There were celebrated images that flashed around the world of children being whacked with sticks and clubs and being shot too, or young people as well, by the Israeli military, by the IDF. And it started after there was a car accident in Gaza and people were killed. And there were protests, and the protests got bigger, and the Israelis cracked down, and there were more protests, and they spread, and they just, the whole thing caught fire at the end of 1987. And it was an enormously powerful moment, because here were the Palestinians rising up. And it wasn't something as well that came from the outside. Arafat was in Algiers, and the PLO leadership were taken by surprise by this. And they struggled to trying to take control of the whole thing, because it was coming from people inside the occupied territories and led by young people who had grown up in those camps and under Israeli occupation. And so by 1987, it became a real problem for the Israelis, because for all their military might, when a people rises up, and when they're not armed in the main, and when their weapons are, you know, demonstrations and strikes and refusal to cooperate with the Israeli occupation authorities, and when children are throwing stones at, and teenagers are throwing stones at fully armed combat soldiers, yeah, quite a lot of them being shot and dying as well, it caught the imagination of people in a different way, because it was very difficult for the Israelis to say, as they often would say about violent resistance towards them, that it was terrorism. You know, this was a people who were under occupation, showing they didn't want to be occupied. And so it was a powerful moment.
0: Mark, it lasted a fair few years. What do you think the consequences were within and beyond Israel?
22: So there are two places to look. One is within. This was essentially a nonviolent revolution. Yes, throwing stones can sometimes be dangerous, but if you're throwing the tanks, it's not going to make much difference. This caught the imagination of Israelis as well. And we saw from the public opinion polls, the proportion of people that thought we should withdraw from the West Bank and Gaza, that increased. It was often called creeping dovishness. But in fact, we know there were army officers who said, yes, giving up the West Bank might involve some security risks, but keeping the West Bank would involve much greater security risks. So this was transformational as far as Israel's concerned. Whether that's going to last, well, we'll have to see. But Israelis looked at this. These are young people standing up for themselves. They're sending the message that they control the West Bank, the occupation authorities don't, that if you insist on staying there, we can make it difficult for you. It will be expensive and costly and troublesome.
1: But there was so much else going on as well, because there was, in 1990, the Iraqis invaded Kuwait, and there was what became known as the First Gulf War. President George H.W. Bush put together an extraordinary coalition of countries, including a lot of Arab countries, actually, yeah, often quite symbolic roles, but they were certainly there and they were certainly supporting him, to what became a very large military operation to kick the Iraqis out of Kuwait.
22: The invasion of Kuwait by Iraq and the Americans going in to kick the Iraqis out is very much an important event. Although it might seem surprising, there was a lot of opposition to what the U.S. did. We were seen as perpetuating the status quo, putting back on the throne a wealthy Arab government that doesn't share its resources. And there were demonstrations, anti-American demonstrations, in a number of countries condemning what the United States did. That was a large part of the motivation for the president, George Bush, we've got to do something. There's all this anti-Americanism. And I think they were surprised. I mean, if we're going in to help an Arab country, why wouldn't people welcome that? So he gives a New World Order speech, and he says the Americans are going to work on behalf of three important goals. One of them is development, the second one is democracy, and the third one is the Arab-Israeli conflict. And that is the motivation that led to the Madrid conference. The Madrid conference was significant because Israelis talked to representatives of Arab countries that they didn't have connections with, such as Syria, for example. There were bilateral and multilateral agreements that were reached, some of which were implemented, establishing a protocol for dealing with spills in the Gulf of Aqaba that involved Saudi Arabia, Israel, and Jordan. So without going on more, there was this is the process that began with Intifada. It runs through the Kuwait War. It continues with the Madrid conference. There are going to be elections in Israel now. The Israeli government, the Labor Party, the one that's interested in a two-state solution, comes back to power. And of course, in the meantime, there are these secret negotiations, which we only learn about well into 1993. And so the Madrid conference, it played an important role. It was an important step along the way.
0: Jeremy, coming out of the Madrid conference, but very, very, very quietly, in secret, are these negotiations between two relatively small groups of Israelis and Palestinians guided by the Norwegians. And out of those negotiations comes the Oslo Accords that are signed at the White House. Astonishing moment in front of Bill Clinton, Yitzhak Rabin, and Yasser Arafat shaking hands. I mean, it's almost unbelievable at the time, yeah. Equally unbelievable now.
1: Nobel Prizes all round.
0: Yeah.
1: Nobel Peace Prizes all round for Peres, Rabin and Arafat.
0: Sorry. Just to clarify, Yitzhak Rabin was the Israeli Prime Minister at the time. Shimon Peres was the Foreign Minister. And of course, Yasser Arafat was the PLO, Palestine Liberation Organization leader. And Jeremy, Oslo, although we know it as an accord, it was a process, wasn't it? Can you tell me what that process was supposed to do?
1: Yes. When I first became Middle East correspondent in 95, the whole thing was very much going on.
0: Yeah.
1: And the idea was they signed this declaration of principles and they were going to try to get to a place where they could have this two-state solution, the idea of peace through an independent Palestine alongside Israel. Israel would trade land for peace. That was the phrase that was often used right at that time. And the negotiations were very difficult. It was one thing that lovely sunny day in Washington, D.C., and I think it was September of 1993, the beaming Bill Clinton looking down at these older men who, with a long history of fighting, who had been these terrible enemies, shaking hands. Bit reluctantly for Rabin, the gruff old general. But when it came to doing the negotiations, you got to get into the granularity of it.
0: Mark, the Oslo Accord was not a sort of final agreement. As I say, it was a process. And some of the most delicate issues of the conflict were kicked firmly down the road,
22: sure,
0: weren't they?
22: Yes. Three main provisions of Oslo. One is that Israeli troops would begin to withdraw from Palestinian towns. That took place right away for a couple places, Gaza and Jericho, and there was more soon after. Second was that who is going to run these territories if Israel is pulling out of them, these cities? Well, we're going to set up a Palestinian authority, a Palestinian national authority, and the Palestinians will run their own affairs. And as long as we don't have security concerns, we'll be happy to have them do it. And then the one that you're talking about, what about the final status issues? What about the refugees? What about Jerusalem? What about the borders of this state? Is it going to be the Palestinian state? Is it going to be demilitarized? These were pushed down the road. The Oslo Accords said that there will be negotiations to deal with these issues after several years.
1: That was a difficult thing to do, and there were people on both sides who were against it. There were those people on the Israeli side, and one of them was Benjamin Netanyahu, yep, who felt that this was bad for security, it was bad for Israel, that this was the land for the Jews. And then on the other side, there were Palestinians, some of whom were the increasingly well-known violent Islamists of Hamas, but not just them. There were other people who were intellectuals, who were members of civil society, poets, who thought that essentially Arafat had sold out, just to get that moment, that he'd sold out Palestinian rights and claim to the land for nothing, that this process was always going to be weighted in favour of Israel. So it was always going to be very difficult.
0: In September 1995, those negotiations led to a second Oslo Accord. It divided the West Bank into a complex patchwork of three areas of control. The Palestinian Authority was given full civil and security control of 18% of the territory, including the centre of Palestinian cities. More than half the West Bank was left for what was meant to be a transitional period under complete Israeli control. That did not satisfy Palestinians. But as you say, Jeremy, many Israelis were equally dissatisfied.
1: There were demonstrations in the next couple of months against Rabin particularly. I went to one in Jerusalem, a notorious demonstration, where they portrayed Rabin as an SS officer. They put his head on the body of a man in full Waffen-SS uniform. And at the same time as well, Hamas were doing suicide bombings in Jerusalem and Tel Aviv and other places. There was a lot of violence and tumult was happening. There was a real sense then that it was going to be difficult and people were going to be against it, but in the end, there was going to be peace. People really did believe that. I have to sort of emphasize that now because it seems an awfully long way away, and it was a strong belief.
22: Yeah, I think the point I would add beyond that is that on the one hand, there was this worry, there was terrorism, all the things that Jeremy was talking about. On the other hand, Israel was determined to push ahead, and the government in power was the Labor Party, and they engaged in more negotiations. They were serious about moving ahead. And on the Palestinian side, Arafat comes back. He gives a speech in Jericho. He goes to Gaza. He gives a major speech. Palestinians are cheering. So I think it's inadequate to say the Palestinians were all opposed to his shaking Rabin's hand and signing these accords. There was a lot of euphoria among Palestinians as well. Skepticism, but euphoria nonetheless.
1: Yeah, I would agree with that. There was real hope, as I said, on both sides that things could get better. And on the Israeli side, it was absolutely crucial that Yitzhak Rabin was the prime minister. This was a man who Israelis trusted. He had been a soldier his whole life. He had fought as a young man, as a commander in the Palmach in 1948. He had been the chief of staff of the IDF when they had the victory in 1967. He'd gone into politics. And he was someone who Israelis thought, if Rabin says it's okay, it's going to be okay.
0: Well, the divisions in Israel are wide, and the campaign against the implementation of the Oslo Accord is bitterly fought. Some declare Yitzhak Rabin a traitor. Both sides organise rallies to whip up their supporters. In one, a mock coffin is paraded amidst cries of death to Rabin. In November 1995, Rabin addressed a crowd of 100,000 in Tel Aviv, and he spoke then of taking a risk for peace. And as he walks to his car, two gunshots take his life.
2: Prime Minister Yitzhak Rabin has been shot at the end of a pro-government peace rally in Tel Aviv. Three shots were fired at the Prime Minister. He was rushed to Ichilov Hospital in Tel Aviv, where he was reportedly taken into the emergency room with blood on his chest.
6: Just after a quarter past nine our time came the announcement that Mr. Rabin, who was 73, had died. Our first report is from Lise Doucet, who was at the rally when the Israeli leader was shot.
7: The assailant struck at the end of what had been an evening of political triumph for Israel's prime minister. The rally I witnessed in Tel Aviv was the biggest the city had seen for years. Israeli peace activists had been elated, believing they had finally proven that a majority supported peace with the Palestinians and Israel's Arab neighbors. It took only one young man, a university student, to again highlight the brutal risks in this process.
1: I would argue that it was one of the most effective political assassinations of the 20th century because the assassin achieved what he wanted, which was to kill the process, the intention of which was to lead to a Palestinian state, Palestinian independence, self-determination on land, which people of Amir, the assassin's beliefs, he believed that was land, that was Jewish land given to the Jewish people by God, restored to them by a miracle in 1967, and it couldn't possibly be given up. Then there were powerful forces inside Israel who felt the same. He lived in Herzliya, which is a rather, you know, nice area just north of Tel Aviv, but he used to spend weekends in the West Bank. Amir, he'd go to Hebron, and it was a really important moment, because after that, everything changed.
20: Mark, do you agree with Jeremy that the assassin, Yigal Amir, got what he wanted from his act?
22: Short answer is yes. We should first remember that there's an election campaign going on. It's not only about people are happy or unhappy and they're demonstrating. We are working our way toward election in 1996. And Rabin is the candidate for the Labour Party. And he's the current prime minister. Rabin, as Jeremy said, he's supporting the peace process. He's trusted by Israelis. He was Minister of Defense in the previous government. He was in charge of suppressing the Intifada policy of hitting Palestinians with clubs, breaking their arms, breaking their legs. This is Rabin. Yeah. And over the course of the Intifada, he experiences the kind of transformation in thinking and understanding that is taking place among many in Israel as well, that holding onto these territories is not in our interest. We've got to find a way to trade them for peace. He's the embodiment of what the Oslo Accords and the possibility of peace might look like. So Yigal Amir says, we've got to put a stop to this. We've got to get rid of the person who has the potential to lead Israel to the implementation of the Oslo Accords and give back the West Bank and Gaza, Judea and Samaria. So he steps up from behind a car. Rabin is with his bodyguard. His driver has the door open waiting for Rabin to come in. And Yigal Amir steps out of the shadows and shoots him, and he dies on the way to the hospital. That's almost the end of the Oslo process. What happens in the elections of 96 is another important part of the story. And Likud wins those elections, and Likud comes back to power. That will be the situation for the next few years until there is one last attempt to bring about a two-state solution.
20: It's not just some Israelis who are opposed to the accord and the process. There were opponents within the Palestinians as well, and some of them acted in Israel with quite terrifying violence, with the express aim of destroying the accord and of antagonizing Israelis, with a brutal bombing campaign that turned Israelis against peace to some degree. Jeremy?
1: Yeah, early 96, there were some very big bombs in Jerusalem, just outside our office. I think in the space of 7 or 10 days, there were 3 bus bombs, dozens of people killed. And yes, Shimon Peres was the prime minister. A lot of people had argued he should have called a snap election after the assassination, because then there was a lot of goodwill, there was shock, and he probably would have won it. He was up against a much younger candidate, a certain Benjamin Netanyahu, who had been vocally against the Oslo Accords. And it came, there was a pretty disastrous military campaign in Lebanon, so-called Operation Grapes of Wrath. Plenty of people said that Peres did it because he wanted people to think he was like Rabin, that he could be tough, when he was never seen the same as the same kind of person by the Israelis. And when it came to the election in 1996, I was in the Likud party headquarters. There were women crying, their makeup running down their faces, because they believed they'd lost in a narrow, narrow election. And as Israelis will still say to you, you know, we went to bed thinking Peres had won, and we woke up and it was Netanyahu. When they did a full count of the votes, and the including expat votes and army votes, they found out that very narrowly Netanyahu, an avowed opponent of the Oslo Accords, was in power, and that Peres had lost the election. And then after that, things got, you know, really difficult, and the diplomatic process was on life support.
20: Mark?
22: Yeah, we've been talking about the reasons that people lost faith in the peace process. But I think to understand that, what happened after the accords were signed? There were dozens of joint ventures between Israelis and Palestinians, work with the Saudis. Israel was working in Qatar on delivery of gas. This peace process flourished, and you could see what peace might look like. And so it wasn't just sign the accords, nothing happened, and now Netanyahu's in power and it's getting worse. There was a real manifestation of what the peace

0: question. But he's defeated by a labor leader, another military figure, Ehud Barak. And his campaign has two main propositions. One, I'm going to pull Israeli forces out of Lebanon. They've been there since 1982. What were they doing? We're going to pull them out. And he did. And we're going to get people around the table, knock some heads, and Israelis and Palestinians are going to agree on these final status issues: Jerusalem, refugees, borders, militarization, security. And so he works with Bill Clinton to organize this Camp David summit.
1: So in June 2000, in the dying days of Bill Clinton's presidency, Ehud Barak and Yasser Arafat traveled to Camp David, the presidential retreat in the US, for what I think can fairly be described as a last roll of the dice, an attempt to make Oslo work, to resolve the many issues that have not yet been dealt with. In the years to come, there would be countless retellings of the days spent at Camp David, and everyone would blame everybody else for its failure. Jeremy, given the situation on the ground, in Israel, in the Palestinian territories, was it always going to fail? Was there still enough wiggle room? Was there enough tolerance? Was there enough give and take for success?
2: I think the critical point was the killing of Prime Minister Rabin.
1: Back in 95.
2: Yeah, because after that, he had been forming, however strangely and grudgingly, something of a relationship with Arafat. And after he was killed, in fact, the Israelis allowed Arafat to visit a condolence call on Rabin's widow, Leah, in their apartment in Tel Aviv. And he was pictured bareheaded, his bald head showing, with no kefir, no military cap, virtually the only picture that exists of him bareheaded. So there was a certain kind of grudging mutual respect going on there between these two old enemies. And perhaps, we don't know, but perhaps that could have provided the impetus to see it through.
1: Mark, what do you think? Do you think there was a realistic chance that Oslo could be saved and the agony of the last 25 years could have been avoided?
0: Without being overly optimistic, I think there could have been meaningful progress. The summit at Camp David in the summer of 2000, those were the final status talks. That's what it was about. Barak's view was, we're not going to do it step by step. We know that's not going to work. We're going to face the issues and force people to agree to a compromise. And they had proposals for territory, for borders, and it failed. Palestinians argue, yes, they made important propositions. They crossed some Israeli red lines. It went really very far. We have to acknowledge that and give the Israelis credit. But there were also important things that they didn't give, and we can't go forward without them. And so we're not prepared to sign. And the Israelis are saying, Barak is saying, whoever thought we would give you this much territory, 95% of the West Bank, a serious part of Jerusalem. And if this isn't enough for you, you can't seriously be interested in peace. The talks collapse, and each side is blaming the other. And the Americans are weighing in on who they think is responsible. It's true that after that happened, there continued to be talks between Israelis and Palestinians for a year or so. So it wasn't quite dead. It's maybe on life support, but it's not quite dead. There come the elections that year. Sharon, the person who was indirectly responsible for those killings of Palestinians in Sabra and Shatila, he's now heading Likud. He wins the election. And if the killing of Rabin by Yigal Amir was not the point at which there was no possibility of progress, then it would be when Sharon won the election in 2001.
2: And meanwhile, after September 2000, this uprising had started, Palestinian uprising, the second intifada, and like the first one, it was armed.
1: Yeah.
2: And that was something that was a game changer as well for Israelis.
1: Well, as we heard, the attempt to stitch Oslo back together failed, as Jeremy just mentioned. Within months, a second, much more violent intifada would break out. Israel's response to this and to the continued wave of attacks inside its territory was to seal off the West Bank and Gaza with walls and fences. Beyond these, the occupation could continue largely out of sight of Israelis, whose economy surged ahead in the early decades of the 21st century. As Israel boomed, the West Bank and Gaza stagnated, held back by isolation and corruption. Gaza would be taken over by the radical militant group Hamas, and the fences that went around the Gaza Strip would not, in the end, hold its fighters back. We will explore all that next time. For now, thank you so much to our guests who've led us through this topic with such clarity and wisdom. Jeremy Bowen,

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5: I'm Molly Bentley. Coming up after the news on the BBC World Service, the documentary takes a look at an enormous road that's causing an even bigger problem.
6: So the 101 goes in decades ago, cuts off an entire mountain range from the rest of the world. It wasn't just the obvious that a mountain lion gets hit by a car. It's that south of the 101, those cats were locked in. Cats from the north couldn't get in because they get hit. And these cats were inbreeding themselves out of existence.
5: Could an innovative feat of science and engineering save this iconic species?
7: This is a really exciting project for me because of its size, for starters. It is a simply enormous structure, but also over an enormous road. And there was a time in road ecology in particular where we were like, there has to be a limit.
8: BBC News with Govinda Gill. The Taliban have been marking 5 years since they returned to power in Afghanistan with a parade through the capital, Kabul. Military helicopters have flown over the city while Afghans riding rickshaws and motorbikes have been driving around the capital. The celebrations also include sports events which girls and women are banned from attending. Our chief international correspondent, Lise Doucette, is in Kabul.
9: The city is festooned with white Taliban flags. They're flying from rooftops and checkpoints, and Taliban pickups are moving through the city with their fighters celebrating this five-year mark since they returned to power in Afghanistan. 5 years on, they haven't collapsed and they control all of this country.
8: The Taliban victory ended 2 decades of war, bringing relative peace to Afghanistan. But millions of Afghans were forced to leave neighbouring countries and others were deported from European countries. Charlie Goodlake is from the UN's refugee agency in Afghanistan.
10: Many of them have never been to Afghanistan. I've been to every border point in this country over the last year. When you speak to people, that this is their first time. They're coming across the border and they're seeing Afghanistan. And there's a mix of emotions that come with that. There's the real uncertainty of what lies ahead of them. There's the hardship of what they've left behind, being forced in some cases out of Pakistan and Iran. But there's also some hope that they are coming back to a country that there is their own.
8: Rescue workers have been pulling survivors from the rubble following a powerful earthquake off the coast of the Indonesian island of Flores. The country's disaster agency says the quake has killed at least 38 people. Around 2,000 residents have evacuated. The magnitude 7.7 quake caused many buildings to collapse. Astuestra Anjung Rastri is following developments from Jakarta.
11: The epicenter of the earthquake is quite near the coastal town of Sika, Maumere, and it is quite shallow. It's about 10 kilometers depth, and so the intensity of when the earthquake happened is quite strong. Now, what makes the national response difficult is because it hit several different provinces, so not just in the eastern part of Nusa Tenggara, but it also hit the western part of Nusa Tenggara.
8: Firefighters in France are continuing to battle a wildfire raging in the southwestern Lyon region, with further evacuations taking place overnight. Officials say the blaze has burned through around 16 square kilometres of land. The area's pine forests have become highly flammable, making containment efforts difficult. The UK's Maritime Trade Operations Centre, which monitors international shipping routes, says a commercial vessel has been struck by an unknown projectile in the Strait of Hormuz. All crew are reportedly safe. It's the latest in a series of such incidents in the strategically important waterway at the heart of the Iran conflict. BBC News. Lebanese state media say an Israeli strike has killed at least 7 people in southern Lebanon. The National News Agency said the attack destroyed a home on the outskirts of the village of Ansar. It's the most deadly single attack since the June peace process. One of Russia's oldest political parties says it will appeal a court ruling that prevents it from taking part in next month's parliamentary elections. The anti-war Yabloko party is led by Nikolai Rybakov, who told the BBC the Supreme Court's ruling had nothing to do with reality. Asked if he feared imprisonment, poisoning or being pushed out of a window, Mr. Rybakov said such questions were not part of his agenda and that his focus was on peace.
12: I'm not thinking of leaving Russia because I want to save the lives of millions of people who support Yabloko and people who hope and have faith and believe that Russia will become a free and peaceful and good-willing country.
8: Spain has reinforced its police and military presence in the North African territory of Ceuta because of social media messages encouraging migrants to make another mass border breach. Morocco has also deployed troops on its side of the border. Police in Germany are investigating an attack on 2 14-year-old boys involving a member of the European Parliament from the far-right Alternative for Germany, or AfD. The politician Arno Bausumer wrote on social media that he apprehended and handed over to police a teenager who had vandalised an AfD campaign poster ahead of local elections. He did not comment on the injuries to the boy's head and face. BBC News.
5: So we're walking through the over the mulch, around the plants, around the chaparral. There's some sage.
13: California poppy.
5: California poppy.
13: Santa Barbara milk vetch.
14: I'm Molly Bentley, and you're listening to the documentary from the BBC World Service.
13: Well, I mean, I think what you see right now is that there's a handful of colors that pop up here on top of the structure right now. There's obvious ones like the California poppy. Right? You've got that kind of beautiful orange-yellow cupped flower and these delicate little stems, you know, and little kind of carrot-esque foliage underneath.
14: Now, it may sound like landscape architect Robert Rock is giving me a colorful tour of native California plants, but there's something special about the flowers we're seeing.
13: I think the thing that I'm most surprised by right now is just how well the sage has taken to the site. It's got this kind of dusty green color and these delicate leaves, and obviously the smell of sage is something that I think everyone knows quite well.
14: These plants are growing over 10 lanes of freeway traffic on the Wallace-Annenberg Wildlife Crossing on the outskirts of Los Angeles, California. When it officially opens in December, it will be the largest wildlife crossing in the world. Around 300,000 to 400,000 cars travel this stretch of Highway 101 every day, and that has proven to be a problem for local wildlife, especially the California mountain lion.
6: So the 101 goes in decades ago, cuts off an entire mountain range from the rest of the world.
14: Beth Pratt is the California Executive Director of the National Wildlife Federation and head of the Wildlife Crossing Fund.
6: The time we put the road in, we didn't know what that did, but science is showing us. It wasn't just the obvious that a mountain lion gets hit by a car. It's that south of the 101, those cats were locked in. Cats from the north couldn't get in because they get hit, and these cats were inbreeding themselves out of existence.
14: These charismatic cats are iconic in the state with a long evolutionary history.
6: Mountain lions are a holdover. They have an ancient lineage of a couple million years, but mountain lions coexisted with saber-toothed cats here. And when all the megafauna died out, the big stuff, they survived.
5: But it wasn't just mountain lions suffering from genetic isolation.
6: The National Park Service also started studying and doing genetic samples on wren tits and western fence lizard. Same things happening. So we know that this fragmentation has vast effects on whole ecosystems. Plants as well start becoming genetically separated.
5: But there may be a solution.
7: The origin of the very first wildlife crossing structure is a little bit murky. The general consensus is that it was somewhere in France in the 50s, and Europe has absolutely been sort of the place where this technology, this approach has emerged from.
5: Kylie Soanes is an urban biologist and road ecologist at the University of Melbourne who has studied the effectiveness of wildlife crossings around the world.
7: So they were built because people realized that as we fragment the landscape with roads, the animals that they were hunting couldn't move freely across the landscape. So if they wanted to go on a big game hunt, they were also being restricted by roads and couldn't follow animals through the landscape. So the first wildlife crossing structures were probably largely to facilitate hunting.
5: Can you give us an overview and an underview of the different kinds of wildlife crossings that have been designed?
7: It is so incredible, the amount of different designs and the amount of different animals that these structures have been targeted for, right? So we have the overpasses or the underpasses that people might be quite familiar with, but then we also have some that are rope ladders that help monkeys and possums and all of these incredible tree-dwelling creatures get from one side of the road to the other. Some of the tunnels are very small because they're specifically to attract salamanders and toads. So it's no thicker than your hand, this very dark, gloomy tunnel that I would never want to travel through, but it's perfect for helping these amphibians cross roads. So there's this enormous range of different designs that target pretty much every species you can ever have thought of we are trying to help it get across roads.
5: While the Wallace-Annenberg crossing is just one example of the many types of animal crossings in the world, it is also in a class of its own.
7: This is a really exciting project for me because of its size, for starters. It is a simply enormous structure, but also over an enormous road. There was a time in road ecology in particular where we were like, there has to be a limit.
5: Can I ask, what seemed to be the limiting factors with the Annenberg Wildlife Crossing? Was it 10 lanes of highway? Is it that simple? Or is it 10 lanes of highway in Los Angeles?
7: I think it's a combination of the 10 lanes of highway and the landscape that it's in that were those initial hesitancy points, the points that make people go, no, that's not going to be possible. Because we also have this very strong aversion to doing big conservation actions in a human-dominated landscape. We have, for a very long time, put urban landscapes in the not important for conservation pile because, fine, you'll build this wildlife crossing structure, but it will still be in the city and everything will be bad and nothing will ever use it. That's a really old way of thinking. We know that that's not true anymore. There are so many wonderful conservation solutions that we can apply, and urban landscapes are really important places to apply them because that's where people live and can enjoy the nature, and that's where nature already lives. We can't keep pretending that nature isn't all around us all the time anymore. It's making itself very loudly heard. So I think this is a positive story for me on both of those fronts because, not only is it going to be the biggest in the world, but it's being done in a landscape that most of us wouldn't picture when we picture a beautiful, enormous act for wildlife conservation. I secretly find that very exciting.
5: Beth Pratt says that the scale of the project meant it was met with skepticism from potential backers.
15: I got told I was crazy 10 times a day back then. I had to go to donors, I had to go to elected officials, and I had to say, hey, we got to connect this landscape or else the mountain lions will die out. I don't know how much it's going to cost. I don't know what it's going to look like, but could you help? So I think there really was a pushback, A, on just the bigness of this. Two, for some, wildlife doesn't belong here. And we got pushback on that. But yeah, I was told I was crazy. I'm still told I'm crazy. But we had some early people who were crazy with us. And I have a special place in my heart for them because they made it happen.
5: One person Beth didn't have to convince, though, was Robert Rock, the lead architect on the project.
16: I like to think that that's why this is a project that I really gravitated towards, is because of the challenge, because of the scale and the number of questions that go along with it, because I appreciate that degree of complexity. And
5: Beth, is it true that he took it in stride, the way Robert's telling the story, as though this is a big challenge, he felt like he could do it, he wasn't perturbed? Is that how it went down?
15: I think that this project has always attracted people who are a little crazy, myself included. I mean, I have to say, we have our late nights where, oh my God, how are we going to do this? But what is amazing about this team is here we are really building this impossible dream, visionary project. And you'd think we'd be tearing our hair out every day, but Robert has taken it in stride. I mean, for him, it is a puzzle to be solved, and he does that so well. Now, yeah, there might be a few late nights where I'm not sure he's so low-key about it.
5: That's understandable. The challenges of building a structure like this are extensive.
17: My name is Ted Hartzig. I'm a senior soil scientist with an engineering firm, Olson, Inc.
5: Ted and two other scientists worked on the soil for this project, a mycologist and a soil biologist.
17: You want to restore soils to the extent possible, like they exist in nature. If you just take any soil, and I remember one detractor said, you just throw dirt on the bridge. No, you don't. You want to restore the soil, not only so that water will drain through it, but so that roots will grow through it, so that oxygen and carbon dioxide will exchange through it. So it literally gives the soil the opportunity to breathe, to drink, to basically be dynamic unto itself.
5: Without the right soil chemistry, water won't flow through it correctly. Native plants may not take root, and the crossing won't match the adjacent habitat. That means animals may be wary of using the structure. So healthy soil is important. Creating it is a meticulous endeavor.
17: You just don't go build a landscape without understanding the surrounding environment. So I will do a soil assessment. I will collect samples. What is the chemistry of that soil like? What is the physics of that soil like? What is the biology of that soil like? So if we look at a successful ecosystem environment, what type of vegetation is there? If we take samples of the soil that we can have analyzed, evaluated for the microbial content, then we could learn what is the balance, what are the types of microbes that are in that soil. Oftentimes, it's very similar between areas or regions. Other times, there are very specific ones, and it's really hard to reproduce those. Most of the soil on the crossing deck itself, we had to go look at sources all over the whole northern LA region. What type of soils were being harvested from varying areas that we could get that would mimic the types of soils that are there in the Santa Monica and the Simi Mountains. So we have this conglomeration of soils, and this is what we wanted, that actually represent that natural environment. That's easier said to find than done. It took us quite a while to make sure that we had the right soils in place and what we needed. And I really appreciate one of the leaders at the Caltrans Engineering Department who told his contractors, you guys better get this right, because we only have one chance to do it right.
5: Boy, no pressure there when someone says you only have one chance.
17: We only have one chance, and so we wanted to make sure we were right.
5: But there's another consideration when adding a heavy load to a suspended structure in Los Angeles.
17: We have a pretty highly seismic area here, and so you don't want to overload the bridge. And this is where the engineers and we all talked, what can the load-bearing capacity of this bridge be? And so then I went back to, and this is how I determined, what is the bulk density of the soil we could use? How deep can it be? what type of materials can we put into it? How do we calculate almost to a small fraction what will be the weight of soil we have on this crossing?
5: Another challenge, how to lay heavy soil on a bridge over a busy highway. The answer, carefully.
17: So as we place the soil, we have to do it in lifts and we have to do it carefully so that we keep that porosity or that soil structure consistent and pretty much alive. So we'll do the first lift. We'll make sure it's even. We'll scarify it to make sure it has a rough surface. We'll do the second lift. We'll do the same thing.
5: It's a tricky project. It needs to hold a lot of soil and it needs to be quiet. 300,000 to 400,000 cars a day make a lot of noise. Acoustical engineers were tasked with the challenge of designing sound dampening walls on either side of the crossing.
16: The surface texture has a varied character that's been done with an internal form within the concrete pour, kind of giving it a little bit of an undulating texture left to right across the face of the surface and kind of scalloped from the bottom to the top. That variability of the texture gives us this slight amount of refraction to the sound every time a sound wave hits that surface and breaks things up a little bit more. And I mean, I won't get to the level of geeky detail we did with our acoustical engineer about talking about phononic crystals and how that's like layered into technology like that as well, but we did have those discussions. It got really nerdy.
5: The glare of hundreds of thousands of headlights required adjusting the color of the walls, too.
16: What we were attempting to do with this is instead of using a conventional concrete color that would be really reflective, we integrated a pigment into the concrete to change the color of it to reduce the amount of surface reflectivity of this concrete so we create a darker, quieter space.
5: The end result, though, is remarkable. Relatively quiet, the highway below virtually disappears, and with the rugged terrain and an abundance of shrubs and flowering plants, the bridge really feels like a part of the California habitat. For these reasons, says Kylie, the crossing could set a critical precedent.
7: A question we have thought about in road ecology for a very long time is there a road that is too big to fix? And people don't want to try something if they're being told that it's probably never going to work. And so I think for a really long time, we have assumed that there was an upper limit to how big a crossing structure could be. And I think that's been to our detriment. I think we were just a little bit more hesitant than we should have been, because there are enormous roads. And this project shows that with the combination of science and engineering and community and government, you really can think of a solution to this problem rather than let it lie in the too hard basket for all eternity.
5: The Wallace-Annenberg Wildlife Crossing has shown that we can build ambitious structures that had long been considered impossible. But now the big questions are, will it work? Will animals use it? Will it repair the fragmented habitat and help save the California mountain lion from extinction? I visited the structure in June, 6 months before its official opening. At that point, the platform over the highway was almost complete, but the slopes connecting it to the land on either side were still under construction. Yet animals that could fly or climb had already discovered it. I saw lizards, birds, bees, and even...
18: Oh! Is that a monarch?
5: Again, Beth Pratt.
18: We just saw a monarch on the wildlife crossing. That's the first monarch we've seen up here. That is amazing. As we said, we've been designing this crossing from everything from mountain lions to monarch butterflies. This is a very important overwintering area for monarch butterflies. Again, the 101 is a wall that they cannot navigate across. And we just saw the first monarch up here. What a moment. That is really amazing.
19: I hope you have some emotional support when the mountain lion comes
18: over. I'm going to need it.
19: Because that was a lot of enthusiasm for that.
18: For a butterfly, yeah.
19: For that beautiful butterfly.
5: But for animals larger than butterflies, how much do we know about whether wildlife crossings work? Here's Kylie Soans again.
7: We are very lucky that we have an extraordinary amount of studies from around the world on wildlife crossing structures and whether or not animals use them. That's the very first question we have to ask themselves is we've built this remarkable thing. Is it doing what we thought? Do animals see it the way that we hoped? And the answer is yes. So we have conducted a really big review across the world of all these studies, and we found that in 98% of cases where a wildlife crossing structure had been installed, it had been used by the animals that it was designed for. And so that's really excellent first pass at the knowledge.
5: That's good news, but it comes with a caveat.
7: The next thing that we have to understand is what does that actually mean for the ability of those wildlife populations to persist in that landscape? Is the fact that they can get from A to B now, is that enough to conserve them in the long term? Are they breeding and intermixing again? Is it improving the genetic health of that population? Is their population size growing now because more of them can cross the road and breed and meet all of those needs that they have? And we don't know that in most cases. So there is hardly any studies across the world that look at what we call the population level impacts, where we've counted the number of animals and how long they live and how genetically diverse they are. Those studies are really, really rare. And every time they come up, I think I can count the number of studies that have done that on one hand. And that is something we need to get much better at, because that's the crux of the problem, right? That's what we want to know is, are we actually saving nature when we put these wildlife crossing structures in?
5: But if we know that the animals are using these crossings, as you said, how could the populations still be in decline?
7: I mean, there's a few, like one of them is the amount of movement might not be enough. So if we know we need 20 different mating occurrences from one side of the road to the other, but the wildlife crossing structure is only allowing 5, that could still decline. If we need 50% of a reduction in roadkill, but the wildlife crossing structure is only providing a 20% reduction in roadkill, those numbers, that balance is still out, right? We're still going to see that population decline. But sometimes, and in most cases, we know how many crossing events they are. We don't know if that's one animal who loves to cross the crossing structure 1,000 times or 1,000 different animals. And that makes a big difference, because if it's just one lunatic animal, if it's just one very excited animal going backwards and forwards and backwards and forwards and backwards and forwards, you can see how that's not necessarily a good thing for the entire population. But if you have, you know, a large portion of that local population that is using the crossing structure, that's a much better indicator that you've restored the ecological health, for want of a better word. This is going back to how it should be, where all the animals as part of that population can move freely, instead of just a couple of animals in that population get very excited about a crossing structure.
5: After the crossing opens, the National Park Service will be conducting studies to see whether it is helping mitigate the effects of habitat fragmentation at the population level.
20: We're focusing a lot on that camera moment of the first mountain lion crossing, and there's no doubt I am going to be just so emotional over that. Again, you saw how emotional I was over a butterfly. But for me, it's that first genetic test that comes back and shows how the diversity's gone up. And yes, that is very measurable. The Park Service takes blood tests on all the animals they capture. They measure that specifically, and I'm even visualizing the graph they use right now. When that graph, you know, diversity section goes up, that's really gonna be the moment for me where we're like, we did it, it worked.
5: For now though, Beth hopes the crossing sets an example of what is possible for visionary conservation projects.
20: Crossings come in all shapes and sizes. There's one up in Washington State called the Squirrel, the Nutter Highway. It's literally this little almost like rope bridge for them. So yes, not everything needs to be a Wallace Annenberg Wildlife Crossing. Some of these are just really simple solutions. But having said that, we can't shy away from these big ones. I mean, in some respects, it's these bigger crossings that are solving such monumental blockages to connectivity that we have to get better about accepting. You know, they are hard to do. They're big. They do cost money. But we have to be okay with that, because these are the ones that really are going to make such a heavy lift for preserving biodiversity for the wild world. We can't shy away from big.

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1: On Colorado Matters, Republicans are divided over their gubernatorial nominee, Victor Marks, and over the party's general direction.
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4: I'm Samuel Okocha in Africa, and coming up, how a film city built on the edge of Lagos could be about to transform Nollywood.
5: Kebulania is a creative technology district that is designed specifically to address the latest challenges that we have within the creative industry.
4: That's the documentary, In the Studio, Africa's First Film City, straight after the latest news from the BBC World Service.
6: BBC News with Govinda Gill. The Taliban have been marking 5 years since they returned to power in Afghanistan with a parade through Kabul. Military helicopters have flown over the capital, where rickshaws and motorbikes have been decorated with flags. The celebrations also include sports events, which girls and women are banned from attending. Rescue workers in Indonesia have been pulling survivors from the rubble following an earthquake off Flores Island. The quake has killed at least 38 people. Firefighters in France are continuing to battle a wildfire raging in the southwestern Lyon region. Further evacuations have taken place overnight. The authorities in Hungary are to sink two barges in the River Danube. It's hoped this will raise the water level to ensure continued operation of a nuclear power plant. British maritime officials monitoring international shipping routes say an unknown projectile has struck a commercial vessel in the Strait of Hormuz. All crew are reportedly safe in the latest such incident. Lebanon's prime minister says the 7 people killed in an Israeli strike were not part of military infrastructure. The Israeli military had earlier said it targeted Hezbollah positions after militants had taken unspecified action against an IDF security zone in southern Lebanon. One of Russia's oldest political parties says it will appeal against its exclusion from next month's parliamentary elections. The leader of Yabloko said the Supreme Court's ruling that the party was taking overseas funding had nothing to do with reality. Police in Germany are investigating an attack on two 14-year-old boys involving a member of the European Parliament from the far-right Alternative for Germany. The politician said he had apprehended a teenager who'd vandalised an AfD campaign poster, but he did not comment on the injuries to the boy's head and face. BBC News.
4: I'm in Lagos, Nigeria's commercial capital, and a city I've watched grow into a thriving movie-making hub. I've seen it evolve since I was a young boy, when films weren't on streaming platforms. They lived out here in the open, sold in traffic, posters on shop fronts, radio jingles announcing the next big release. I watched that street-level hustle with real intrigue. It was that energy, actors and producers taking distribution into their own hands, that helped turn Nollywood into one of the world's most prolific film industries. And that do-it-yourself spirit shaped how I think about storytelling. Today, I'm standing on a wide stretch of scrubland on the edge of Lagos, where plans are underway for a film city, a purpose-built home for African storytelling and training. In this program, we're following the very first steps of this ambitious idea as its backers turn ambition into reality. This is the documentary, In the Studio, Africa's First Film City, from the BBC World Service. I'm Samuel Okocha, a journalist, producer, and filmmaker based these days between Lagos and Abuja, and someone who's witnessed the Nollywood revolution at first hand. I remember the home video boom, sold in places that really mattered. Alaba and Idumota, two of Lagos' biggest commercial hubs, and Onitsha's Iweka Road in the east. Pound Road Aba was also in the mix. Those weren't just markets. They were the backbone of Nollywood's distribution.
7: Camera is rolling. All right, so take two, scene one, take two.
8: Sorry, excuse me, why are we having background noises now, distracting the actors?
4: Fast forward to 2026. Lagos is preparing for a revolution in Nigeria's Nollywood tale. On the outskirts of the commercial capital, a new chapter is beginning, one bringing together a fresh generation of 21st century filmmakers and storytellers.
7: What's your aperture? What are you exposing?
4: These are just some of the young filmmakers being put through their paces ahead of the building of an ambitious new film city called Kebbulonia. This is very much a partnership for Lagos, but it's bigger than that. It's a dream all those involved hope will take Africa and African filmmaking to a whole new level. The core partners and collaborators for this project are the Del York Group, a Nigerian development and media conglomerate, as well as American-based Storyland Studios. Here's Peter McGowan, their chief executive officer.
9: Storyland Studios was contracted as the master planning designer and integrator of multiple visions from different stakeholders, from the government to the film developer to the potential needs of the housing that we call story circles. We designed this as a catalyst for change, for jobs, opportunities, and economic development, but most importantly, change in the overall perception of not only Nigeria, but the entire continent of Africa.
4: Meanwhile, TSC Global, a Singapore-based investment firm, partnered in a $4.5 billion joint venture to build the initiative. And then there's the Lagos State Government, providing regulatory backing, state support, and the 100-hectare land allocation in Ekpe. And at the center of all this ambition is the man who first imagined Kebbulonia, Linus Idahosa, CEO of the company Del York International, the driving force behind this tremendously ambitious idea for Africa's first film city, right here on the edge of Lagos. It's early 2026 and I'm meeting Linus for the first time. Linus spent years working at the sharp end of Nigeria's media and advertising industries. It was with the U.S. firm CNN International, where he helped Nigerian companies advertise on the network and in the process produced the commercials and short films that went with them.
5: I'm an accidental creative. It pretty much started from a kind of love relationship that I had with CNN. We kind of saw a gap very clearly as to how authentic African stories could be told and the representations made by corporates on the platform. I saw firsthand the genius that lies within Nigeria's creative industry. Young talents who could produce themes that would blow your mind. So that initiated our first partnership with the New York Film Academy, having trained over 30,000 young, creative individuals from music to film production to cinematography, woodwork, architecture, and all of that. This was one of the foundational stages for what set out for us to start our capacity-building company for the creative industries.
4: But I wanted to understand the deeper spark. What made Linus believe a project on the scale of a new film city was even possible?
5: In Nigeria and across Africa, we have some of the most powerful, genius talents you'll find anywhere in the world. But I believe what was lacking was a system, a structure, and also an infrastructure. I remember a major event that was a very defining moment for me We had just finished a program that was designed for people in the Niger Delta area. And we had gotten ex-militants who wanted to find new ways of thinking their lives going forward. And so we came up with a program to see how we could get them to begin to tell stories using cameras rather than using guns. It speaks to the genius that exists within the young minds we have in country. I went to Abuja, the capital city, and I saw a mammoth crowd. They were all cramped in a stadium, hundreds of thousands of young, creative people applying for one job from one government agency. And on the news that evening, about 7 to 8 people died in the stampede. It struck a chord in me that creative, gifted people had to be killed because of that desire to better themselves. That event is what I can trace back to, one of the engines that got me thinking about addressing the biggest challenge that the industry has, which I believe is structure.
4: Of course, even without a film city, Nigeria already shines on the global film stage. It's world famous for Nollywood, a name people recognize as quickly as Hollywood or Bollywood. But fame is one thing, and scale is another. I wanted to understand just how successful Nollywood really is. So I've come to meet Dr. Shuaibu Oseni at his office in the center of Lagos. He heads Nigeria's National Film and Video Censors Board.
10: It's a multi-billion dollar industry. It has created employment for a huge number of talents. It has contributed to our GDP. In terms of production, we are the continent's leading production machine. At the Censors Board, we receive about 2,500 films in a year. That's the ones that come through us officially. There are a lot others that are uploaded without coming here because you can upload from your phone.
11: What kind of impact would you say Nollywood has had on the Lagos economy?
10: It has exposed Lagos in so many ways. Most of the production studios are here. They will be paying taxes to the Lagos state government. I also know that the best of the movie markets are in Lagos, Igumota, in Alaba, and the rest of them. The only aspect where I know that we are losing a lot of revenue is the fact that there are no production lots, no big studios to carry out post-production. So they shoot here and then they go abroad to go and do post-production. And the filmmaker goes to Bulgaria, goes to South Africa. So those revenues go there. We've just had some flickers at some festivals. We may need to be more deliberate in making sure that we have theatrical releases internationally because that's where the real money is.
11: Even though Nollywood has improved tremendously, there is also tremendous room for improvement in terms of what is achievable.
10: Yes, very well. We've conquered the continent. Our industry have given birth to other industries. Gollywood, Ugandan wood, Gambian wood. We've inspired production there. And so now it is time for us to begin to think about, you know, conquering the world. India has got to Hollywood. China has got into Hollywood. Even in Nigeria, we go to the cinema to watch Indian films. But I doubt whether you'll be watching a Nigerian film in an Indian cinema.
11: The film city that is springing up in Lagos, what kind of impact do you think that would have?
10: Tremendous impact. One of the problems that we have is that we lack the infrastructure to make movies. What is called the film city now, you write there, you create there, you produce there, and you get out to the market. If you are in your film city, nobody comes there to disturb you.
5: Nollywood, it's a success story that has been happening for that grew organically without the support of the private sector or heavily the government. It grew organically by itself. But I think that the ways that we come in to find ways of complementing that success story by focusing heavily on the quality of productions that come in, the structure that is needed to be able to compete more globally.
12: There's always been the need for Nigeria's creative industry to have a home, a place where all can go to experience creativity at its best. What if we had the power to change the future of African creativity? What if there was a city where stories are born? This is the beginning of a new community, a new ecosystem, a new city.
13: So, the name Kibolania, where does that come from?
5: It was curled from the most ancient name of Africa, which was called Al-Kibulan, the mother of mankind, the Garden of Eden, as they called it at the time. And so Kibulania represents a place that brings memory of our true African identity that we intend to bring back with this project. And so when you walk into this place, you feel like you've been transported into a totally different world, a world where Africans in diaspora, the historians who have read about what Africa truly represented, begins to see a coordinated system that is driven by the spirit of excellence, but most importantly, the power of narrative storytelling that is meant to reveal what it really means to be an African.
11: Wow. Why Lagos and why now?
5: Lagos has become that cultural capital for the creativity that not just Nigeria, but Africa represents. So then why now? I don't think the world has yet seen the creative genius of our fashion designers, of our gamers, of our broadcast journalists, of filmmakers. I think there's no better time to be able to show that through authentic African genius in creative storytelling and productions.
11: And it's not just filmmakers here who see the potential.
9: We're talking about how can we get U.S. companies to come and invest.
11: That's Will Stevens, the former U.S. Consul General here in Lagos.
9: For nearly a decade, the U.S. consulate has been supporting Delure Creative Arts with grants and so much more. Our investment in the creative industries is both at a people-to-people level, but we also believe that it's a catalyst to increase investment from U.S. companies and organizations.
11: So what will the Film City mean in practice? What's the vision for this structure we keep hearing about?
5: So Kibulania is a creative technology district that is designed specifically to address the latest challenges that we have within the creative industry that captures some of the most brilliant talents from across Africa within the creative and tech industries. They will be trained in our first of its kind creative technology university that we're building. It is also going to house a creative industrial district that would house sound stages, production theaters, workshops, where these talents will be able to produce firsthand within the same location products that will be exported, products that will be consumed domestically as well. It will have a residential township where these creative minds could actually live, work, and play. And on the back of it, a tourism-driven, Africa-themed park that would also celebrate the genius of our culture. We also want a place that these young creatives can live, work, and play and exchange ideas, inspire themselves, live in campuses that have African themes that reminds them of what they have done in the past and what the future could actually look like, to create an opportunity for experimenting different ideas around creative products that could be exported to the world. And so for us, this is more than a business or a project. This is more like a calling.
14: So this is Mr. Kinda.
11: It's April 2026, and I'm sitting in on one of the early project meetings.
15: That aspect of the communication plan has to be more the community. Like I always say to you guys, we don't speak above their heads. From experience, it's important.
11: There's a lot of attention on communication, how the project is explained, how the community hears it, how government interprets it. Clarity and alignment are the constant watchwords.
15: We've had this issue in the past, so when we're explaining, so things don't get lost in translation.
11: And then there's the practical issues of construction, and at this meeting, fencing.
16: Regarding fencing, because we are trying to do a new type of fence, I was able to get that we had gotten quotes.
17: The fencing comes up several times. Quotes, designs, long-term suitability. It's one of the first visible elements of the site, and the team wants to get it right.
16: We'll make a decision on what type of fence we want to use. That could take about less than a week, right?
17: Sitting here, you get a sense of how many moving parts there are at this stage.
16: We are following up as much as we can, really.
17: This isn't a neat linear build. The plan for Kibulania keeps shifting, and running through it all is one man trying to hold the finance, the politics, and the creative ambition in his head at the same time.
18: I often joke with myself that I'm a hydra-headed monster. I have my hands in a number of things on a daily basis. My day starts out with, of course, giving thanks to God for being alive and giving us this vision, talking with my team whenever I get the chance to do that, finding out where things are, increasing confidence in the project where it needs to be, because when you're doing projects like this, every setback can be a forum for doubt.
17: Can you describe a recent day that captures the reality, the pressure, the pace, the problem solving?
18: You get, for example, to spend thousands of dollars to hire some of the best hands and minds to build a project, and then you come to terms with the fact that they might not be built out for it. They might not understand the nuances of taking a vision and taking ownership of a vision, and you'd have to deal with issues of cancelled flights when you have meetings with potential investors in the Middle East or in the US. We're still very much in the phase where a lot of thinking, a lot of learning is needed. Discipline, focus is needed.
17: What unexpected skills or instincts have you had to develop along the way?
18: Patience. patience. To also be able to understand people's perception around projects like this, because there have been several projects that have been tried like this before now, and you find people doubting, oh, can you guys really do this? The environment can be structurally challenging to get certain things done sometimes. And if you rely on the inadequacies, the shortcomings, the frailties, you won't be able to get anything done.
17: What parts of the work keeps you awake at night?
18: It's important getting this right. That's what keeps me awake at night. The details, like what are we missing? What is happening in the world today? What do we learn from the success stories and the failures of projects of this kind globally?
17: What has surprised you?
18: It is so strange that potential investors or people who are familiar with the potential that exists within the creative and tech industries have not been able to grasp the immense opportunity that lies within a country like Nigeria and some of these African countries. And those also who are in the development finance organizations or commercial banks still haven't yet grappled with the opportunity that lies within this space. That for me has been a massive surprise. It is something that reinforces our belief in the fact that once we are able to get this up and running, then it will be a totally different story.
17: And as Linus and his team navigate those shifting sands, there's another challenge on the horizon, one that isn't about land or funding or timelines, but about the future of creativity itself.
18: So we are leveraging on AI. Some years ago, we're thinking about tons of sound stages, big sound stages for productions and all that. Now we're thinking about virtual sound stages. We're thinking about post-production services. What would it look like? You know, what type of post-production services do we need? All that is changing with the emphasis we've had on animations, rendering farms, the type of equipment needed to produce these themes. We're seeing new ways of adapting new technologies around AI to facilitate the type of creative products that come out of Kibulania.
17: So it's May the 15th, 2026, and
11: I've just switched my phone to see a flurry of messages from the team inviting me at short notice to a very special day. It turns out the site of the film city is going to be blessed today by the local community. Ooh, okay. So brilliant. But it's going to take me ages to get there. I better get out my bed and in the shower.

0: It's over 3 hours later and I've now arrived at the palace. And wow, it's packed. So many people here. The palace is the seat of the traditional ruler for the Ejinri community in the Ekpe area of Lagos, which covers the Fim City site. I've arrived just in time to hear an address from the Oba, or the Kabiyesi, or what some might call the king.
1: And for this project, we will be to 100 non-same support.
0: The Oba is welcoming everyone involved in the project. Linus is here along with other stakeholders and members of the community. And there's a very special welcome for a Chinese guest, Diana Chen, who is Vice Chairman of the China-Africa Business Council.
1: I'm welcoming our big Madame the Chairman of Beijing Motors with all our big beautiful people from China. Can I say to
0: the Chinese community here in Lagos are very supportive of the Film City project.
2: We share one dream. We work together. We make the dream happen. As a fire chief of Nigeria, I will do my job for this community.
0: From the celebrations in the palace, we're off to the site. This Film City site covers about 100 hectares, roughly 247 acres, set inside Ejinri's wider 10,000 acres. All of Nigeria's different faith communities are represented here today, and the ceremony is being led by the Oba.
3: Father, we commit this land into your hands. Amen. Let it be fruitful.
4: Amen.
3: Let it be fruitful.
4: Amen.
3: Let it be fruitful.
4: Amen.
0: The Oba's blessing is followed by prayers from other faiths. So Linus talks about creating an authentic film city in Lagos. And today I certainly felt very authentically African.
5: So let's stand up. Stand up.
0: And those authentic filmmakers of the future are already here, being put through their paces at the Del York Training Academy in the center of Lagos.
5: Because it's going to be a wide shot. Chine, what's your character name?
6: Tommy.
5: The way you dropped that bag, it was abrupt.
0: And the types of films being made here are tremendously diverse, including drama, history, romance, comedy, and animation.
7: 7 films I've directed, but I feel like I needed more knowledge, so I came here to learn, so that when I do films, I will be able to say, okay. Like, people just, I feel this thing. I want to know what the lights, the camera, everything is saying.
8: I don't know if you're aware of a project called Cabolinia. It's actually an African city film project. What kind of impact do you think such a facility is going to have?
7: It's going to help Nollywood grow in ways that it has not grown before. So with that kind of thing, we'll have our sets, we'll have our ghetto sets, we'll have our express, we'll have our train stations, we'll have our offices.
9: And 3, 2, 1, action.
0: The blessing I witnessed in May was the spark. The build is still to come. I've only captured a tiny snapshot of this project in its design and development stages. But I'm told people will see the vision for Cabolinia, not just on paper, but in some ways physically on the ground by the end of 2027. You've been listening to the documentary In the Studio, Africa's First Film City. It was presented by me, Samuel Okocha, in Lagos. The producer is Ashley Byrne, and it was a Made in Manchester production for the BBC World Service.
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2: I do remember thinking, I'm going to die here. I don't know what's happening to me.
1: A New York Times investigation found that Uber received a report of sexual assault or misconduct in the U.S. on average nearly every 8 minutes. Do new state laws do enough? We get into it in CPR's politics podcast, Purplish, wherever you listen.
3: This is Alex Ritson with the newsroom. Celebrations and despair in Kabul. It's 5 years since Afghanistan fell to the Taliban. A former top American commander says the U.S. should never have left.
4: It's a terrible situation, and we condemn the people of that country to this situation by withdrawing from a commitment that was very sustainable.
3: Leader of Russia's Yabloko political party insists he won't leave the country despite being banned from elections. Meanwhile, we speak to people in Russia to get their views on the Ukraine war.
5: Now that we know that a drone can hit our apartments, we feel scared. We feel that the war is closer than ever.
3: A huge earthquake off the island of Flores in Indonesia. At least 38 people are confirmed dead, and sadness and growing anger after the unexpected death of Cambridge University's youngest ever black professor. First, the latest world news.
6: BBC News with Govinda Gill. The Taliban authorities in Afghanistan have been celebrating the fifth anniversary of their return to power in Kabul. Armored vehicles took part in a parade outside the former United States Embassy, displaying banners and the white jihadist Taliban flag. Zabulullah Khorosh was working for the BBC and escaped Kabul 1 week after the Taliban takeover, recalls the panic in Kabul on the day they arrived.
7: When I came out from home, there was too much rush in the cities. Everyone was walking from home to office, from anywhere they were. Just they were trying to reach their home to save their life. It was a shock.
6: 5 years on, international sanctions remain in place and only Russia has formally recognised Taliban rule. Ian McWilliam reports.
8: The Interior Minister, Sirajuddin Haqqani, said in a video address that the Taliban's return was the result of courage and divine assistance. While the bombings and terror attacks of the past have largely ended, the Taliban are accused of multiple human rights abuses, particularly the severe repression of women and girls, who are now virtually excluded from all public life. They have carried out some new construction projects, but unemployment and extreme poverty are widespread as a result of international isolation.
6: Rescue workers have been pulling survivors from the rubble following a powerful earthquake off the coast of the Indonesian island of Flores. The country's disaster agency says the quake has killed at least 38 people. Around 2,000 residents have evacuated. The magnitude 7.7 quake caused many buildings to collapse. Astuestra Andrastri is following developments from Jakarta.
9: The epicenter of the earthquake is quite near the coastal town of Sika, Maumere, and it is quite shallow. It's about 10 kilometers depth, and so the intensity of when the earthquake happened is quite strong. Now, what makes the national response difficult is because it hit several different provinces, so not just in the eastern part of Nusa Tenggara, but it also hit the western part of Nusa Tenggara.
6: Firefighters in France are continuing to battle a wildfire raging in the southwestern Lyon region, with further evacuations taking place overnight. Officials say the blaze has burned through around 16 square kilometres of land. The area's pine forests have become highly flammable, making containment efforts difficult. A special large-capacity firefighting helicopter from Australia has been brought in to help. The authorities in Hungary are to sink two barges in the River Danube on Saturday. It's hoped this will raise the water level to ensure continued operation of a nuclear power plant. The PAX plant is currently producing just a fraction of its normal output because water from the river, usually used to cool the plant, is at such a low level. World News from the BBC. The Ukrainian President Volodymyr Zelensky has hailed his military's latest long-range missile strikes on strategic facilities. deep inside Russian territory as a significant achievement. Posting on social media, Mr. Zelensky said a Russian rocket production facility in Samara, as well as a military airfield in Nizhny Novgorod Oblast, had been among the latest targets. The South Korean President Lee Jong-un has proposed a dialogue with North Korea to officially end the war on the peninsula. The Korean conflict in the 1950s was stopped by a ceasefire, but a peace treaty was never signed.
10: We must strive to achieve a state of peaceful coexistence that is stable and lacks any ground for confrontation. We will institute mechanisms for managing tensions and conflicts, along with multiple safeguards for preventing crisis and escalation.
6: Mr. Lee also said he wanted to discuss practical ways to end Pyongyang's nuclear capabilities. North Korea has so far been unresponsive to offers of dialogue. The UK's Maritime Trade Operations Centre, which monitors international shipping routes, says a commercial vessel has been struck by an unknown projectile in the Strait of Hormuz. All crew are reportedly safe. It's the latest in a series of such incidents in the strategically important waterway at the heart of the current Iran conflict. The World Health Organization warned of the risk of Ebola spreading across borders after the disease was detected in a sixth province in the east of the Democratic Republic of Congo. Officials say Uganda remains at risk even as it undergoes a 42-day monitoring period after its last imported case was discharged. The WHO says population movement and mass displacement could spread the disease. BBC News.
3: Hello, this is Alex Ritson with the newsroom. We begin in Afghanistan, where it's 5 years since the fall of Kabul to the Taliban following the shambolic withdrawal by the United States. Having quickly taken control of the capital, the Taliban swiftly cemented its rule across the country, and that's continued effectively unchallenged ever since. But Afghanistan faces many problems. It's diplomatically isolated. Only Russia has officially recognized the Taliban government and has an underdeveloped economy. And then there are severe humanitarian problems, particularly for women and girls who are not allowed to study beyond primary school. Did it have to be this way? General David Petraeus, who led US and NATO forces in Afghanistan more than a decade ago, doesn't think so. He believes the Americans should never have left.
4: Obviously, the very stark images of the airport being overrun, people so desperate to get out of the country that they're clinging to the tires of a C-17 wide-body cargo jet, some of them falling to their death as a result of it. But really, the thought that it brings back for me every time is that we should not have left and that we did not have to leave. And it's a terrible situation. And we condemn the people of that country to this situation by withdrawing from a commitment that was very sustainable.
3: Our chief international correspondent, Lise Doucette, is in Kabul. Lise has, of course, covered Afghanistan intimately over many, many years. Lise, we heard there from David Petraeus saying the US didn't have to leave, shouldn't have left. How fair is that comment?
11: Well, I was in Afghanistan a lot during those years, President Obama trying to find a way to increase the number of troops here to try to deal a crippling blow to the Taliban. It just didn't work. You had President Biden, who never wanted troops to come into Afghanistan. And when President Trump came to power, he promised in his election campaign he would bring the last American soldiers home. It had turned into, by at the end, it was America's longest war. The Afghans would say that they understood that the American troops, all foreign troops, had to leave someday. But it was the manner in which they did that that really mattered and ended in that debacle. And may I also say that General Petraeus was here at an absolutely critical time. And I remember during when he was the commander here, he kept saying, no, we don't want to negotiate with the Taliban. We have to kill more Taliban. We have to kill the mid-level commanders. The very commanders who at that time, the Taliban were so weak, they were ready to negotiate. And then what happened? The Americans finally negotiated when the Taliban were at their strongest, and the rest is...
3: Lise, how's the anniversary being marked today in Kabul? What's the atmosphere like? Lise, we're struggling to hear you. I'm going to see if we can come back to you a little later in the program. Lise Doucette, live on the line from Kabul. In recent months, the war between Russia and Ukraine has intensified. July was one of the deadliest months for civilians in Ukraine since the start of the war. Meanwhile, Kyiv has stepped up its campaign of long-range strikes deep inside Russia, targeting oil refineries, export terminals and logistics hubs, including on the popular Russian retailer Wildberries. The attacks are having a growing impact on everyday life in Russia, as the BBC's James Beardsworth has been finding out. He's been speaking to people across the country whose names have been changed to protect their safety.
12: In the city of Elektrostal, 60 kilometres east of Moscow, a Ukrainian drone crashes into a warehouse of the Russian retailer Wildberries. The explosions and resulting fires, which burnt for 3 days, so large they could be seen from space, destroyed tens of millions of dollars worth of goods.
5: The warehouse burned down, and we were told that all of our products, everything we had stored there, was lost.
12: Margarita owns a small business selling confectionery across Russia. The strikes on the Elektrostal plant cost her business thousands of dollars.
5: Wildberries became one of our main sales channels. There our sweets can be shipped to different cities across Russia and to neighboring countries. But now we need to change our approach due to recent events.
12: The strikes on the retailer, Russia's equivalent of Amazon, are part of a recent Ukrainian campaign of long-range drone strikes targeting critical infrastructure deep inside Russia. A plan, President Zelensky says, that is aimed at bringing the war back to Russia. Often thousands of kilometers from the front lines, the drone attacks have disrupted daily life and remind Russians of a war that Moscow launched over 4 years ago. Polina is a teacher in Moscow.
5: Now that we know that a drone can hit our apartments, we feel scared for us, for our lives, for our relatives, you know. And we feel that the war is closer than ever.
12: Though the strikes are much less frequent than Russia's daily drone and missile attacks across Ukraine, where civilian deaths in July were at their highest since the first few months of the war, Polina said the situation in the Russian capital is becoming more and more difficult. In Russia's Kursk region, closer to the Ukrainian border, the situation is far more perilous.
13: People drive around at 150 kilometers per hour, even though the speed limit on most roads is 90, because it's believed that driving that fast can reduce the probability of a drone hitting your car.
12: Nikolai is a Kursk resident and lives just an hour's drive away from the Russia-Ukrainian border. There, communications are heavily restricted, he says. And until recently, getting fuel had become a real struggle.
13: I stood in line for 2 hours to get fuel. There were also limits on how much you can get. Then later they introduced a different restriction based on license plate numbers. If your plate ends in an even number, you can fill up on even number days. Odd number, then on odd number days.
3: Mirror a report there by the BBC's James Beardsworth. So there are signs that there are people in Russia not happy with the war with Ukraine. In fact, there's an anti-war party called Yabloko. Last week, it was banned from taking part in next month's parliamentary elections. The decision has added to fears over the state of democracy in Vladimir Putin's Russia. My colleague Paul Henley spoke to Yabloko's leader, Nikolai Rybakov. His words were translated into English by BBC Monitoring's Vitaly Shevchenko. Paul started by asking him how much public support his party has.
14: Well, in the current conditions, when there's no real competition between parties, has been no competition for many years, no media freedom, no freedom of speech, and still, opinion surveys suggest that we are supported by between 9.5% up to 18 or 20% of people. So we would have not become the first ranking party, but maybe second.
15: Common sense would suggest that you are no longer safe in Russia. Are you thinking of leaving?
16: Нет, потому что я буду в России. Я буду бороться за то, чтобы сохранить жизнь людей.
14: No, I'm not thinking of leaving Russia because I want to save the lives of people, millions of people who support Яблоко and people who hope and have faith and believe that Russia will become a free and peaceful and good-willing country. I realize that I have responsibility before people who believe in me, believe in us, people, I have responsibility for the future of our country. In Яблоко, there are thousands of people who are saying and doing what I'm saying and doing, and there are millions of people who support us. We've done the main thing in this election campaign already. We've shown to the whole world that there are millions of people in Russia who want peace. Nobody will be able to say anymore that all Russians support what the government is doing.
15: And if you carry on saying that, you have got to be in danger, no?
16: Да.
15: And do you think about the possibility of you personally being imprisoned, poisoned, pushed out of a high window?
16: Пол, я считаю, во всяком случае, надеюсь, что я...
14: Paul, I hope I'm a normal person, and all these questions, they're just not part of my agenda. I am working to bring peace back, and if I think about all those threats, that's all I'll be thinking about.
3: Яблоко's chairman, Николай Рыбаков. You're listening to The Newsroom from the BBC World Service. Next, to Indonesia. The sound of buildings collapsing and people running to safety on Saturday morning after an earthquake off the coast of the island of Flores. The National Disaster Agency has said that at least 38 people have died, but that this number would rise. And there are reports of further tremors and aftershocks, with some people fleeing to higher ground to try to avoid a tsunami. Astadestra Ajin Grasti from BBC Indonesian is in Jakarta monitoring developments.
17: About 2,000 residents have been evacuated, and so the government increasingly focusing on providing emergency shelters and aid like clean water and food for the residents whose homes have been damaged. And there are also challenges because after the earthquake, some of the road are now closed because of landslides. And so it's quite difficult to reach the affected areas.
3: This is a remote area at the best of times. Are the emergency services up to it?
17: Well, even though this is a remote area, but it's also a place where this thrust that triggered the earthquake, it has triggered the same earthquake about 3 decades ago. In 1992, it triggered a tsunami and about 2,000 people were killed in that tragedy. So in that sense, this area is in a very risky area. It also has active volcanoes, and some have erupted in the past year. And so response by the local disaster agency is quite quick. But of course, their capacity is not equipped for a bigger disaster. So that's why the national agency from Jakarta and big cities in the nearest area is now being deployed to those remote places.
3: It is possible, of course, to construct buildings so that they are much safer in the event of an earthquake, but this is a poor area. Do we know what the local constructions are like?
17: A lot of the homes are not well equipped to withstand an earthquake. Even in public places, such as in ports, one of the videos that we've seen went viral this morning was from a port in Maumere, a coastal city. We see the damage on those buildings quite bad, and That's also the place where people were found dead because they were trapped in the rubble. You know, the quality of the building is not equipped to face this earthquake.
3: Astrid Estra Agengrasti of BBC Indonesian. Police in London are continuing to investigate the death of Jason Arde, whose body was found at an address in the city just a week after he resigned as sociology professor at Cambridge University. Detectives aren't treating his death as suspicious. Mr. Arde, who was 41, made history by becoming the university's youngest ever black professor. He stepped down last week after he was accused of plagiarism and fabricating aspects of his charity work, both of which he denied. But his friends have said that he was targeted by critics who claimed that he was promoted to meet diversity goals. Helena Wilkinson reports.
18: Since his appointment as a Cambridge Professor of Sociology of Education in 2023, Professor Jason Arde regularly appeared in the media talking about a variety of subjects, from societal debates.
19: I think when we think about monarchy and we think about how we modernise the monarchy and how the monarchy.
18: To his personal journey into academia.
19: There's one thing you said to me which I never forgot, and it was when I was 22 and I said to you I was thinking about doing a PhD. And you said to me, like, you know, it would be the greatest story in the world if the kid who didn't know how to read and write was managed to get a PhD.
18: But there were recent allegations of plagiarism and questions about some of his achievements. He denied the claims. He admitted errors in his work, but said he had faced an unrelenting level of public scrutiny and personal attack and was not a liar. Some critics had said the treatment of him had been motivated by racism, but others said the claims of plagiarism were legitimate. A former colleague and friend told the BBC he had spoken to Jason Arde yesterday morning.
20: He really wasn't coping with the loss of his career, the loss of his reputation, and he felt he couldn't go on. I'm assuming it was suicide, but I don't think the cause of death has been announced yet. I mean, just to say, 2 weeks ago, July the 31st, when I could hear Jason was struggling, I tweeted on X to ask the media to leave him alone because he was a vulnerable autistic man and that our research showed that autistic people are at high risk of suicide. But as I said, yesterday morning, his last voice note was that he just couldn't go on.
18: In a statement, Jason Arde's family said they were in shock to have lost this amazing father, partner, brother, uncle and son. They added the campaign of misinformation was too much for Jason, who was a gentleman and who always wanted to see the best in everyone. The Education Secretary, Lucy Powell, said she was deeply shocked. And Cambridge University's Vice-Chancellor said they were desperately saddened to hear the tragic news that Jason Arde had died. The Metropolitan Police said his death was being treated as unexpected, but is not believed to be suspicious.
3: Helena Wilkinson, let's return to our top story. The anniversary of 5 years of the fall of Kabul to the Taliban. Our chief international correspondent, Lise Doucette, is there. Lise, we lost you earlier in the programme due to technical problems, but just tell me how the anniversary is being marked. What's the atmosphere in Kabul today?
11: Yes, I apologize to our listeners. A little internet problem today. There was some concern around today that there could be an attack by the Islamic State group, which are opponents of the Taliban. But today has so far passed off peacefully. But some of the communication links have been weakened. Today is a day of celebration for the Taliban. Their white flags with the black Arabic script, the Declaration of Faith, Islamic Faith, is posted throughout, fluttering throughout this city from rooftops, on checkpoints, on the back of pickups as Taliban fighters move through the streets, shooting guns in the air and crying out their slogans, Islamic chanting in celebration. But across this country, including here in Kabul, many Afghans were staying inside. This is a day of profound reflection, remembering those that day seared in memory, August the 15th, 2021, the day which seemed to start like any other. Worries about security, people going about their day, and it ended with all every life here being upended. President had fled, Taliban were now sitting in his office, and thousands of people were racing to the airport, losing everything they had built here and all of their dreams.
3: As you're kind of suggesting, for many people, and we've heard your reports over the years, things couldn't really be much worse in today's Afghanistan, particularly for women.
11: Certainly for women and girls, they have always lived in a country which has been hard for women. It's a very traditional society. Even the two decades of international engagement where they had unprecedented opportunities for in education and employment, they still had to fight against a lot of misogyny here, a lot of very ideas, traditional ideas about women. But the point is they were making progress. Now they've gone back to another century with Taliban edicts telling them they can't go to school behind their primary education. Women can't go to university. A lot of jobs are barred to them. Women haven't disappeared completely. They still work in a few government departments. They're allowed to work in the private sector, but even that is getting squeezed. The big positive change is that the war has gone, decades of war, nearly a half a century of war is gone. And that has been a huge relief for people across this country. But there's a deep economic crisis. Foreign aid is drying up because, not just because of the steep aid cuts in budgets everywhere, but also because of the Taliban's isolation from the international community. And so there is challenge upon challenge for the people of Afghanistan. And I think some of the Taliban we speak to, they understand that. They want to be part of the world. There are senior members of the Taliban who say women have to be allowed to work. Girls should be allowed to go to school, but they aren't allowed to defy. They criticize some of the edicts and they take risks in doing that, but the orders of the ultra-conservative emir are seen as absolute. So the big question 5 years on is, will the Taliban change? Because change has to come from within. What kind of changes can they bring about in the society that it makes a country and a life worth living for all?
3: Yeah, I remember you interviewing a senior figure in the Taliban shortly after the takeover, and they talked about how they were going to be different this time, different to the Taliban that ruled Afghanistan during the 1990s. There were promises about the rights of women. There were also promises about what would happen to the people who had, as they might say it, collaborated with the Americans. What happened to those promises?
11: One of the loudest voices who made those kinds of statements was Abbas Stanikzai, who was the head of the Taliban negotiating team in the Gulf state of Qatar. He told that to me, to other journalists. He told that to Afghan women negotiators, telling them that it would be different this time. Perhaps not surprisingly, when he came back to Kabul as deputy foreign minister, he continued to speak out. He continued to say women and girls had to be educated, and he no longer lives in Afghanistan. He was one of the bravest of voices. I put that point to the Taliban chief spokesperson, Zabiullah Mujahid, when we met in Kandahar in the south, the real seat of power. I said, you know, that August 2021, you said publicly that girls would study and women would work. He said, yes, we did say that. But we need to do it in an Islamic way, and the Islamic scholars in Afghanistan are still studying it. He pushed back the question that Islamic scholars in the world over have come here and said, you are violating the principles of Islam. The hardline reclusive leader is not going to budge on that order, which is why they're finding what's called workarounds, secret schools, online schools, girls studying in Islamic madrasas. More and more of the madrasas are now teaching other subjects, but it's simply not enough. And education is not the only issue. There have been hundreds of edicts.
3: Briefly, Lise, in 30 seconds, are there any reasons for hope?
11: We can't give up on hope. Afghans aren't giving up on hope, not the girls studying in secret, not the Afghans trying to convince the world not to abandon them. There's always going to be hope, but it's hope in the midst of really heartbreaking circumstances.
3: BBC's chief international correspondent, Lise Doucet, live on the line from Kabul. Thank you for joining us. The main news this hour, it is that it is 5 years on since the Taliban took over Afghanistan after a shambolic withdrawal by US forces. Plenty on this and other stories, as always, on the BBC News website, bbcnews.com, and further updates as the day progresses on the Global News podcast. 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
23: Coming up on The Fifth Floor with me, Farinaik Amidi, how farmers in India are turning a spiky plant previously only used for making fences into a sought-after tequila-like spirit and a much-needed income stream.
24: So agave basically just looks like a cactus wildly growing across a number of areas of India. You don't have to put an effort to grow them. And that's one of the reasons this is becoming so popular, like a waste converted into gold.
23: That's after the news.
25: BBC News with Chris Aldridge. The Taliban authorities in Afghanistan have been celebrating the fifth anniversary of their return to power in Kabul. Armoured vehicles took part in a parade outside the former United States embassy, displaying banners and the white jihadist Taliban flag. Rescue workers in Indonesia have been pulling survivors from the rubble following an earthquake off Flores Island. The quake has killed at least 38 people. Around 2,000 residents have evacuated. President Zelensky has hailed Ukraine's latest long-range missile strikes deep inside Russian territory as a significant achievement. He said a Russian rocket production facility in Samara and a military airfield in Nizhny Novgorod had been among the latest targets. Lebanon's prime minister says the seven people killed in an Israeli strike were not part of military infrastructure. The Israeli military had earlier said it targeted Hezbollah positions after militants had taken unspecified action against an IDF security zone in southern Lebanon. British maritime officials monitoring international shipping routes say an unknown projectile has struck a commercial vessel in the Strait of Hormuz. All crew are reportedly safe in the latest such incident. The World Health Organization has warned that Ebola could spread across borders after it was detected in the sixth province in the east of the Democratic Republic of Congo. Officials say Uganda remains at risk even as it undergoes a 42-day monitoring period after its last imported case was discharged. Firefighters in France are continuing to battle a wildfire raging in the southwestern Landes region, with further evacuations having taken place overnight. The area's pine forests have become highly flammable, making containment efforts difficult. The authorities in Hungary are to sink two barges in the River Danube. It's hoped this will raise the water level to ensure continued operation of a nuclear power plant. BBC News.
23: Welcome to The Fifth Floor from the BBC World Service with me, Farinaik Amidi. The BBC World Service broadcasts in 45 languages around the world. Here on The Fifth Floor, our job is to bring you the best of the week's stories in English and to get you closer to the work our language service journalists do. Coming up, how Indian farmers are turning a plant traditionally used for fencing to make a sought-after spirit.
24: Some had a smoky flavor, some had a whiskey flavor. You can basically enjoy it with one simple ice or mix it with something, but it's really to enjoy it.
23: But first, more than 4 years after Russia launched its full-scale invasion of Ukraine in February 2022, the war continues to shape almost every aspect of life in both countries, including the challenge of finding enough people to serve on the front line. In Ukraine, videos showing violent confrontations between recruitment officers and members of the public have sparked angry debate about how Ukraine's draft system is working.
1: in Russia. Meanwhile, the authorities have tightened conscription rules and introduced new digital tools aimed at successfully recruiting more young Russians. With me in the Fifth Floor studio is BBC Monitoring's Vitaly Shevchenko, and on the line from Riga, BBC Russian's Yaroslava Kirikhina. Vitaly and Yaroslava, welcome to the Fifth Floor. It's great to have you both. So Vitaly, I'm going to start with you. You've said that scenes of recruitment officers stopping men on the streets in Ukraine is nothing new. But what is different about these recent incidents that has grabbed the attention of people and sparked such debate?
14: I think it's about particularly striking incidents that capture media attention or public attention that brings this subject back into the spotlight rather than a massive change in how things are done in Ukraine or in how things are perceived in Ukraine. One of the most recent examples is a confrontation between military recruiters in Western Lviv region and a crowd of about 200 people who eventually succeeded in turning over the jeep used by military recruiters and they jeered and shouted, and that kind of brought the whole subject back into news headlines.
1: Yeah, I actually watched that video online and I think we have a clip of it. Let's have a listen. Vitaly, what are they shouting?
14: They're shouting shame. So clearly, they don't like military recruiters.
1: Yeah.
14: And for a lot of people, the fact that it's happening in Lviv, which is normally seen as the more patriotically minded part of Ukraine, or probably the most, it's kind of surprising, but it goes to show that no matter how pro-Ukrainian, Ukrainian-speaking, patriotic you are, it doesn't necessarily mean that you're willing to go and die for your country. Whoever wanted to go and fight voluntarily, they probably have done it already. So what those recruiters have got to work with are people in two minds about it or are very actively unwilling to go and fight or be recruited and sent to fight.
1: If you are a man of age of fighting and you basically want to avoid conscription in Ukraine, what happens to you?
14: You stay home. I know so many people, and most of them are very pro-Ukrainian and they cannot be suspected of liking Vladimir Putin and what he stands for. And they've spent years staying at home. In fact, I was just chatting to a friend of mine from Zaporizhia, and we have a friend in common, and she said she'd not seen him for 2.5 years because he tends to stay indoors. And if you really, really have to go somewhere, if you have the money, you take a taxi because it's less likely to be stopped than you just, you know, using public transport. So that's what it's like, because what happens, you're walking down the street and you get stopped by a recruitment patrol known as DTK in Ukrainian. They ask you to show your papers, and by papers I mean an app in your phone which proves your military status. If there's a problem with it, or if it says you're eligible to be recruited, if you don't have any exemptions, they'll be having you. In you go.
1: And there's no way you can say no?
14: It's not an option. It's not an option. In Ukraine, as I imagine in most, if not all, countries across the globe, the state has a right to mobilize people to defend itself at a time of war. So that's what's going on.
1: When the invasion first started back in 2022, we saw a huge number of volunteers going to fight against the Russian invasion. What has changed since?
14: Back then, the immense shock of what was going on, of course, it was hugely mobilizing, pun intended, and motivating. That's why it was so blindingly obvious to so many Ukrainians, Ukrainian men, that without their involvement, their country will just be squashed yeah. by the Russian war machine. And that would have had a lethal impact on their own personal lives and families. So that's why they did what they did. So many of them are still there fighting all these years later. So many of them have been killed, killed or injured. That's why there's a huge need for new blood, for more people to join the ranks.
1: And authorities are looking for new ways to attract, as you mentioned, new blood. They promise positions for drone operations, specialized military roles. I guess the question is, do people actually trust these promises?
14: The first question they need to answer is, am I willing to accept the risk of being killed? Even if you're a drone operator sitting somewhere in a back office, you know, hundreds of kilometers away yeah. from the front line, the Russians might find out where you are and they might target you.
1: Yeah.
14: So that's always a possibility. Mm-hmm. Secondly, the deal is if you volunteer, you will potentially be able to select your unit.
1: Mm.
14: I want to be a drone operator. Yeah. I want to be a truck driver away from the front line. I happen to like this unit, but not that one. So in theory, this is what will sweeten the pill, if you like, make it more attractive for you, because the alternative is you're stopped by Tetsikar, you are recruited, and then you don't have any choice.
1: Yeah.
14: You get sent
1: wherever. Yaroslava, tell me, in Russia, how has the drafting system changed ever since the war started?
2: It has changed significantly, mainly with the introduction of a digital registry of summonses. Formerly, it was a paper-based system, meaning that you can probably bribe your way out of the draft. And I personally know quite a few young men who actually got fake medical certificates to avoid it. But now it is becoming increasingly hard to do that. And people face travel bans. If you fail to go to the military office, to the enlistment office.
1: Yeah. What is this digital system? How does it operate and how does it make it more difficult to evade conscription?
2: Yeah, the thing is that this system, it combines information from various registries, including the Interior Ministry and so on, and they have information about all your property, possibly your recent transactions, because there were known cases when people who have not declared their new address, they actually got tracked, which would be impossible, obviously, with the old paper system. And if you fail to go to the enlistment office when summoned, you may face much graver consequences than just a travel ban. For instance, you may no longer drive your car because your driving license will be suspended, and sell your property and so on. And the thing is that this particular system, it applies actually to all men and women that are in the reserve. And if we're talking about women, those are primarily medics because they're needed in the army. And the thing is that there have been a recent campaign of summonses sent to mainly young women, again, to verify and check their data. This doesn't mean that they get summoned. Sometimes some of them are encouraged. I cannot talk about such a fierce pressure as with men, but they are encouraged to consider this opportunity or to work as medics in the occupied territories of Ukraine.
1: Is there any way to know if more people are trying to avoid serving the military?
2: The thing is, it's hard to say. Mm-hmm. We did speak with quite a few Russian military lawyers, and they say that there have been a certain uptick after the first known case of a man facing a travel ban, which was in September 2025. There is definitely more anxiety online because I keep seeing reports and people complaining that they got travel bans or they got military notices, and they may summon you to check your data, so to say. And sometimes people get increasingly pressured to join the army during those visits of military enlistment offices.
1: And in Russia, military service in general, would you say it's more driven by patriotic values or financial incentives?
2: I would honestly say financial more than patriotic. There are some people who genuinely believe in that cause and want to join the army for whatever reason. But actually, based on the data set that my colleague Olga Ivshina compiles, it's clearly visible that up until now, the regions that became the largest sources of manpower for the war are really poor regions of Russia. The thing is that officially, Russians claim that they trust the army. The level of trust, according to state-run pollsters, has been increasing. But the thing is that it's really hard to verify how genuine the support is.
1: We know that there has been some expansion of the pool of people eligible for military service by the authorities in Russia. But how has this changed? How bigger has it become?
2: According to the estimates of a very famous Russian demographer, it was expanded by almost 2 million in the course of 3 years since it was introduced. And this year, actually, the draft system changed a bit again, and it's now not done twice a year, but it's now throughout the year. Yeah.
1: Would you say that Russian authorities have become more aggressive in recruiting?
2: Yeah, the thing is that there is clandestine and open recruitment, so to say. By open recruitment, I mean that they try to increasingly lure young students. And my colleagues at BBC Russian have uncovered at least three cases when such young men died really early. And the thing is that sometimes it's done via military departments at the universities, meaning that they organize talks with army veterans or themselves try to pressure or persuade people that they will get better grades or whatever. But the thing is that also there is a different trend that is less noticeable, is that now few students manage to get into higher educational institutions, meaning that it's harder for them to evade draft. You can evade it if you kind of get a proper degree, then a PhD. Yeah, you know, when you stay in the educational system for a long time. But when you're pushed into a college, say, and you spend 3 years there, and then you have no exemption from draft. Yeah, we have lots of parents complaining to us that it's almost impossible to get into university now.
1: What I'm getting is that in general, it's become more difficult for Russia and Ukraine to find willing recruits. What does this say about the attitudes of the public towards this war? Let's just, Vitaly, with you.
14: I would say that most Ukrainians are still of the same opinion that this is an existential war for their country and their nation and their way of life, which means that they still think it needs to be fought. And this is still shown in various public opinion surveys. It's mostly about the number of people at this moment of time willing to go and fight voluntarily. And when we speak about this recruitment drive, I think we need to avoid creating an impression that it's ubiquitous or omnipresent. And if you set foot outside, you are going to be snatched and sent to the trenches. No, this is not what I've seen in Kyiv. There's only one instance where I saw a car on the motorway, a Tete car, recruitment car, stopping drivers and checking their paperwork. Okay, Kyiv may be different, but speaking to people outside of it, they also say, well, look, it's a bit of a lottery, but you're not guaranteed to be recruited the moment you turn out. And looking at the number of men between 25 and 60, which is the age bracket when they can be forcefully mobilized, there's still a lot of them in the street. It's not like in Ukraine there's only teenagers or women. No. But given that Ukraine, and this is another hugely important factor, Ukraine is a big country, but it's much smaller than Russia. Russia has many, many more men, which it can throw into what is awfully called the meat grinder. Ukraine just can't afford it.
1: Yaroslava, what about you?
2: The thing is that based on analysis of people actually joining the contract service, the rate of people joining the contract army has been gradually decreasing, including in Moscow, which again shows that even high bonuses are no longer really attractive to people because, again, when the war has been dragging on for so long, you kind of probably not have full faith in the army, despite kind of the official bolsters.
1: Now, let's make a comparison. Imagine the experiences of a 25-year-old man facing mobilization in Ukraine and a 25-year-old man facing conscription in Russia. How are their experiences similar but also different? Vitaly.
14: If you're being recruited forcefully, the similarity is that, well, you're going to be anxious.
1: Yeah.
14: You're going to be terrified, maybe. But looking at Ukraine as compared to Russia, I would argue that there's a much clearer sense of purpose and objective. Furthermore, in the army, this clearer sense of objective translates into better agility and flexibility and a sense that we need to recruit people to do a job. By and large, I would argue that there's a much better understanding and a much clearly defined objective of using new recruits for a purpose. And contrasting that with the Russian army, where, as the CIA says, the life expectancy of new recruits deployed to the front lines is between 20 and 30 minutes.
1: Yeah.
14: That doesn't really indicate that there's a, you know, much care exercised about preserving human lives.
1: Yaroslava, do you want to add anything to that?
2: Yeah, there's definitely a major difference. Obviously, Kremlin propaganda is working, and some people willingly go to fight. I personally know some students who did so despite being from really well-off families. It was just their choice. But again, most 25-year-olds rather prefer to study and continue work, again, based on the complaints we see, rather than go fight.
1: Thanks to Yaroslava Kiryakhina from BBC Russian and Vitaly Shevchenko from BBC Monitoring. You're listening to The Documentary from the BBC World Service. This is The Fifth Floor, and I'm Farhanah Khamidi. What is your go-to party drink? For many people around the world, is the Mexican spirit tequila. In fact, there is an estimated $15 billion market for tequila and mezcal globally. That's a lot of shots. But a new kind of spirit, very similar to tequila, is gaining popularity across India. And it's all thanks to an unassuming-looking plant called agave. Unlike in Mexico, no one in India grows agave on a commercial scale. In India, it grows wild, and until recently, its only use was for farmers to make fences from its thorny trunk. But it is slowly transforming the lives of farmers across the country, as my colleague Priti Gupta, reporting for BBC Gujarati, has been finding out. And she joins me now from Mumbai. Priti, welcome to The Fifth Floor. It's great to have you with us.
4: How are you doing?
1: Very well, thank you. So Priti, tell me, India traditionally didn't cultivate agave. When did its potential start to become noticed in India?
4: So when we look at agave plant in India, it has been growing since British era, actually, when British were ruling India. But from last 10 to 11 years, things have been picking up where it was identified as something where it could be converted into spirits. So there's a person called Desmond who basically is called father of agave spirits, actually. And he is the one who identified this plant and has converted it into spirits at present. The first incident when Mr. Desmond told me was that the first time he went to look for this plant, he found it on a farmer's land. The farmer was willing to give it free of charge for him without charging a penny. That's when he realized that it is very important to educate the farmers that this is a very important thing and this can be turned into a gold mine.
1: So for those who don't know what agave looks like, can you just describe the plant and the fruit?
24: So agave basically just looks like a cactus widely growing across a number of areas of India. It just looks like a thorny plant with a huge stem on the top, which usually converts into fruits. They have to make sure when they are cutting this plant, at the same time when they are peeling the cactus, it has to be cut in a way where the heart, the pinea, is not destroyed and the sugar content is maintained. The fruit exactly looks like a pineapple. And how you peel a pineapple in a similar way, this agave cactus has to be peeled.
1: And where do you find it usually?
24: So it specifically grows in the red sand area. Indian Deccan Plateau has a completely red sand area where it is grown. But now it has also started growing in Rajasthan and different parts of Maharashtra. These are different states of India. But on a very large scale, it grows in Deccan Plateau.
1: And before, people didn't really think of it as having any commercial value. It was used to make fences around farms to protect crops. But now it's changing farmers' lives. How is it doing that?

0: That once it was identified as an important plant, till today people use it as fencing and nothing more. It's just thanks to the alcohol industry, the beverage industry, where they have been convincing farmers that this is a very important crop and it can be used as a commercial plant. So what is happening is that once the area is identified, the spirit people who run distillery go to these farmers, explain it to them, the importance. So now there are a number of farmers who work with these distilleries and give them these agave plants.
1: And it's now called the blue gold in India.
0: Yes, because it's giving them the opportunity to grow big as a farmer. So
1: Wow.
0: the farmer does not have to stop growing what he is growing. He can grow any other crop. On the side of the fencing, these agave plants grow by themselves. You don't have to put an effort to grow them. And that's one of the reasons this is becoming so popular, like a waste converted into gold.
1: So can you briefly talk us through the process of how it's harvested, because it seems to be quite complicated.
0: So you have to basically harvest this plant before it turns into a flower. So once the plant has reached a certain age, it starts sprouting into a flower. The main content of the sugar for which it's used in alcohol is in the fruit, which is called piña, which is called the heart of the agave plant, before it ripens. And that's the time he has to cut it and make sure it reaches the distillery before the sugar content is over. So the period between harvesting the plant and the plant reaching it to distillery, it cannot be more than 24 hours. Otherwise, the sugar content is over and the plant is no longer useful for the distillery.
1: Does this whole process create a lot of jobs?
0: So it has basically, when I spoke to this farmer who still today grows other crops, but he's become an aggregator who collects agave from all across his area. He loads it onto a truck and then gives it to the distillery. So there are a number of aggregators who have found a job, a new identity, I could say. They are a farmer and they are an aggregator and they are making good money.
1: And the spirit that is distilled from this plant, has it become popular as a local and indigenous drink in India?
0: So when we look at India at present, it is becoming popular. It is in the process where people who are producing these agave spirits are creating awareness among people. Initially, everybody thought when we look at tequila drinks, it's simple as like taking shots. But these agave spirits in India, which are made, you can sip it slowly. Classes are being conducted. This is a niche drink, I could say. It's not a party drink. You have a shot and you get a headache. But this can be sipped, enjoyed the drink just like whiskey. So awareness is being created. You find these drinks in a very niche place, not in a club or something where a lot of these youngsters go.
1: And you've tried it yourself. Tell me about it. Does it taste like
0: Oh,
1: tequila?
0: no, it does not taste like
1: No.
0: tequila.
1: No.
0: Absolutely
1: Oh.
0: no. So every brand has come up with different versions of the same product with a different flavor in it. And what I tasted was like six different flavors. Some had a smoky flavor, some had a whiskey flavor. You can basically enjoy with one simple ice or mix it with something, but it's really to enjoy it.
1: That was Priti Gupta joining us from Mumbai. That's all we've got time for today. If you want to let us know what you think about the show or you have questions for us, send an email to thefifthfloor@bbc.co.uk. We love hearing from you. You can write to us at thefifthfloor, all one word, at bbc.co.uk.
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0: Hello, I'm Misha Glenny, and after the news from the BBC World Service, In Our Time, the Spanish-American War. A short conflict, but with a lasting impact on Spain and the US, on Cuba and the Philippines, where it was largely fought, and on world affairs. The US had objected to the harsh way Spain was resisting the Cuban independence movement, and the US Navy triumphed from Manila to Santiago de Cuba, marking the arrival of the US as an imperial power on the world stage and guaranteeing Cuban independence. We'll be hearing from my guests Frank Cogliano, Stephen Wilkinson and Mary Vincent about Spain's empire at the end of the 19th century. What led the United States to intervene in 1898, and how life changed for those in former Spanish colonies like Guam, Puerto Rico, and the Philippines. That's In Our Time in 5 minutes after the latest BBC World News.
1: BBC News with Govinda Gill. The Taliban authorities in Afghanistan have been celebrating the fifth anniversary since their return to power in Kabul. Armoured vehicles took part in a parade outside the former United States Embassy, displaying banners and the white jihadist Taliban flag. The Interior Minister, Sirajuddin Haqqani, said the Taliban's return was the result of courage and divine assistance. Ian McWilliam reports.
2: Taliban officials say they brought peace to Afghanistan with the chaotic departure of United States and international forces in 2021. While the bombings and terror attacks the Taliban themselves carried out in the past have largely ended, the cost has been immense. They're accused of multiple human rights abuses, particularly the severe repression of women and girls, and also strict controls on the media and free speech. Unemployment and extreme poverty are widespread because of international isolation. There are also indications of growing opposition. There have been a number of recent assassinations of Taliban officials in northeastern Afghanistan, where their former rivals were always strongest.
1: Rescue workers have been pulling survivors from the rubble following a powerful earthquake off the coast of the Indonesian island of Flores. The disaster agency says the quake has killed at least 38 people. Around 2,000 residents have evacuated. The magnitude 7.7 quake caused many buildings to collapse. Panicked residents in coastal areas fled to higher ground. The BBC's Astu Estra Anjungrastri is in Jakarta.
3: The local government has now been deploying their own local rescue teams, and the national agency from Jakarta is now also deploying their resources to help with the local government. Now the search and evacuation process is still ongoing because several people are still stuck under the rubbles, but at the same time, the government also increasingly focused on providing emergency shelters and aid like clean water and food.
1: The Ukrainian President Volodymyr Zelensky has hailed his military's latest long-range missile strikes on strategic facilities deep inside Russian territory as a significant achievement. Posting on social media, Mr. Zelensky said a Russian rocket production facility in Samara, as well as a military airfield in Nizhny Novgorod Oblast, had been among the latest targets. Dan Johnson reports from Kyiv.
4: Ukraine used its own Flamingo missiles to reach Russia's Samara region, around 900 kilometres from the Ukrainian border. Mr. Zelensky said it was important to reduce Russia's military capacity and make evident to the Kremlin the need for peace. He said Ukraine damaged an oil facility in Ust-Luga and hit the Savaslyka airfield where Russian missiles are based.
1: Dan Johnson with that report. World News from the BBC. The Lebanese Prime Minister Nawaf Salam says the seven people killed in an Israeli strike in the south of the country were not part of military infrastructure. The BBC's John Donison has this report.
5: This is the deadliest Israeli attack in Lebanon since June, when negotiations saw a reduction in hostilities between Hezbollah and Israel. The Israeli military said it had targeted Hezbollah positions in response to what it called action against Israeli soldiers. Israeli forces continue to occupy a large part of southern Lebanon, roughly 5% of the country. There is a risk the unresolved conflict could now escalate. That could have consequences to secure a peace deal between Iran and the United States.
1: The UK's Maritime Trade Operations Centre, which monitors international shipping routes, says a commercial vessel has been struck by an unknown projectile in the Strait of Hormuz. All crew are reportedly safe. It's the latest in a series of such incidents in the strategically important waterway at the heart of the current Iran conflict. The World Health Organization has warned of the risk of Ebola spreading across borders after the disease was detected in a sixth province in the east of the Democratic Republic of Congo. Officials say Uganda remains at risk even as it undergoes a 42-day monitoring period after its last imported case was discharged. The WHO says population movement and mass displacement could further spread the disease. The authorities in Hungary are to sink two barges in the River Danube on Saturday. It's hoped this will raise the water level to ensure continued operation of a nuclear power plant. The PAX plant is currently producing just a fraction of its normal output because water from the river, usually used to cool the plant, is at such a low level. The facility normally produces around a third of Hungary's electricity. That's the latest BBC News.
0: Hello. I'm Misha Glenny. Welcome to In Our Time from the BBC World Service, the programme where expert guests explore the people, events, discoveries and ideas that have shaped our world, spanning history, religion, culture, science and philosophy. On this episode, we explore the Spanish-American War. The Spanish-American War broke out in 1898 when many Cubans were fighting for independence from Spain and the United States came down on those Cubans' side. With a small army but a much more powerful navy, the U.S. soon defeated Spanish forces, won Puerto Rico, Guam and the Philippines from Spain, and a new Cuban Republic was born. And while the U.S. emerged as a world power, and Spain turned inwards to ask what had gone wrong, life in the former Spanish colonies was about to change dramatically, and not necessarily for the better. Well, with me to discuss the Spanish-American War of 1898 are Frank Cogliano, Professor of American History at the University of Edinburgh, Stephen Wilkinson, Senior Lecturer in Politics and International Relations at the University of Buckingham, and Mary Vincent, Professor of Modern European History at the University of Sheffield. Mary, let me come to you first. How important was empire to Spain in the 1890s?
6: In the 1890s, empire is still enormously important to Spain culturally and as part of what you might call the national psyche. So even though Spain has, which has been one of the greatest empires the world has ever seen, even though Spain has lost nearly all its South American colonies by the 1820s at the end of the Napoleonic Wars, it retains Cuba, it retains Puerto Rico, and it has the Pacific Islands, notably the Philippines. That allows Spain to still think that it is an imperial power. And so the narratives that are told within Spain are very much those of imperial destiny, not necessarily imperial greatness, but the idea that Spain's destiny is to be an imperial Catholic power that has a particular relationship with Spanish America, which is often summed up within the notion of Hispanidad, Hispanity, which is something that is shared, language, religion, culture. And within that, particularly the remnants of the empire that they have in the 1890s, which allow Spain to frankly pretend it's still an imperial power and is still at least a middle-ranking great power, Cuba holds a particularly important place.
0: Such that they send, in the 1890s, a general there, Valeriano Huela, and he turns out to be a bit of a nasty piece of work.
6: He does indeed. I know the British often think that concentration camps started in the Boer War, and it's actually the Cuban Revolution of the 1890s. Vela replaces a man called, another general called Martínez Campos, who is keen to get some kind of negotiated settlement with the Cubans, some autonomy, some kind of home rule, and that is ruled. He fails. He's not supported by the government in Spain. They send Vela to enforce a military solution, which involves the reconcentration policy of denuding the rural areas and concentrating people in the cities.
0: So you've got that civil war going on effectively in Cuba. Are the Spaniards looking at the US and what the US might be thinking about Cuba at the time?
6: If you know anything about naval power, then yes, you are looking at the US and you are thinking that Spain is not going to win any conflict should that come. But that really is a limited number of elites, political elites, military elites and so on. For the general mood in Spain is one of a jingoism that's exaggerated even in a colonial era. The United States is presented as a pig, Spain is presented as a lion. There is an absolute insistence that somehow Spain's destiny, imperial destiny, and the fact that for many people Cuba is part of Spain and there's a clear political project to have it become part of Spain like the Canary Islands are, they don't countenance the prospect of any defeat for the United States.
0: Well, Steve Wilkinson, in that case, despite this leonine self-image that the Spaniards had, they had already lost a great deal of their empire in South America, Chile had gone, Argentina, other states in South and Central America. How had it held on to Cuba for so long?
7: Well, the short answer is sugar and slavery. So going back to the beginning of the 19th century, Cuba became very suddenly, at the end of the 18th, early 19th century, a major sugar producer, which entailed the importation of vast numbers of African slaves. And there was a fear amongst the newly rich planter class at the time of another Haiti. There was a slave rebellion in the neighbouring colony of Saint-Domingue, which was owned by France. That was actually the cause of the explosion of sugar in Cuba. The sugar industry in Saint-Domingue was decimated. A lot of the planters moved to Cuba, and that's how it became this major sugar producer very quickly. But the planters, who became newly rich from this business, feared another Haiti, and they kind of colluded with the Spanish crown. And the Spanish crown also got into the business of providing the slaves. So there was a mutual interest here in maintaining the colony by the plantocracy. Well, it was their counterparts in South America that had actually fought against Spanish rule. And so in Cuba, that antipathy between the crown and the elites didn't exist. In fact, there was the opposite. A second reason is to do with the United States itself, because the United States formed very early, and Frank will come in on this, I'm sure, very early, the desire to acquire Cuba as a state of the Union. And they watched very carefully how Spain was losing power there throughout the 19th century. Quite early on, in 1823, John Quincy Adams, the Secretary of State, formulated a policy of waiting for Cuba to fall into their hands once Spain became too weak. So in actual fact, subsequently, administrations actually helped Spain maintain its colony because they rather Spain held on to it than it fell into other European powers' hands.
0: So is that part of the Monroe Doctrine of 1823, the John Quincy Adams?
7: Quincy Adams writes a letter in which he formulates what's known as the ripe fruit policy. Well, it's known as that in Cuba anyway, and he uses this analogy of the apple falling from a tree inevitably to the ground. By the force of gravity, there was a political gravitation that would result in Cuba falling into their hands. He promulgates that in 1823, which is the exact same year as the Monroe Doctrine, so there is a link there.
0: So back to the 1880s and 1890s, can you tell us a bit about José Martí, who he was and how he helped propel the Cuban independence movement?
7: So Martí is a young man, and I should have said earlier that another reason for Cuba remaining a colony was not through the want of trying. The Cubans had a war of independence from 1868 to 78 when José Martí was a young man, and he became radicalized as a youth in the idea of Cuban independence and was imprisoned for writing a seditious newspaper, and eventually was released from prison but went to exile in Spain. And he arrived in Spain exactly at the time when a particular philosophy, Krausism, became very prominent within Spanish culture, and he was influenced very much by it. And he formed very early on an opinion about the nature of the kind of republic that Cuba ought to become, which would be for the good of Cubans, and with all Cubans, significantly meaning the African population. So Martí is known as the architect of Cuban independence and also the Cuban nationalism, this idea of Cubanidad as opposed to Hispanidad, which incorporates the African element into it. And so you have a kind of conceptualization of a biracial nation.
0: Just very briefly.
7: Now, Martí articulated that.
0: What percentage of the Cuban population is of African heritage at this stage?
7: At one point in the 19th century, it became about 50%. But by the time of the War of Independence of 1895, there'd been a very concerted effort to import a larger number of immigrants from Spain. And there was a very large mixed-race population. So there was a very deep class nature to the rebellion that took place in the island in 1895, which combined the two classes in this conceptualization of a Cuban Republic that would be for all of them and they would have equal rights. And this is quite significant in determining both Spanish policy towards them and American policy later.
0: Well, let me go on to that American policy, Frank. Steve has spoken about the idea of Cubanism as opposed to Hispanism, but he also mentioned that the United States was talking about absorbing Cuba as a state into the Union. So what are the options that the US is weighing up at this point?
8: The U.S. is considering a number of things. The president, elected in 1896, the Republican president, was William McKinley. His party was broadly committed to the expansion of the United States. The United States had just completed essentially a centuries of expansion across the middle of North America. And McKinley and the people around McKinley were interested in acquiring Cuba, if not acquiring Cuba, maintaining an interest in Cuba. There were American investors in Cuba, particularly in the sugar industry that Steve mentioned. And what they didn't want to see was a lot of disorder in Cuba. So the rebellion in Cuba that began in 1895 was quite worrying to the McKinley administration. Also, and this is going to seem counterintuitive, believed that they were anti-imperial. They looked back on their own history and the history of the United States as an, you know, it was an anti-colonial country. It was founded in a rebellion against an empire. The Monroe Doctrine, as originally promulgated in 1823, was intended to warn big, bad, old-fashioned European empires, monarchical empires like Spain, out of the New World, saying, okay, we as the senior republic, it's very paternalistic, but the senior republic in the hemisphere will look after and protect the other republics. The Monroe Doctrine will become something quite different in 1898, as I'm sure we're going to discuss. So they're sympathetic to the plight of the Cuban people and the Cuban rebels. But in terms of policy terms, Misha, they do want to wait. They think if they wait, it will collapse and either fall into their hands legally or economically. And so McKinley has a kind of wait-and-see policy, but he's under pressure because there are some real imperialists in the country as well, active imperialists, particularly in his administration, who want to acquire Cuba.
0: So notwithstanding this self-perception of the Americans as anti-imperialist, what are the decisions that, or what are the events that lead the US to decide, actually, we're going to go in?
8: Well, there are American citizens in Cuba that get caught up in the Cuban Rebellion that began in 1895. And there are also, there's an active Cuban community in the United States that is agitating on behalf of the Cuban rebels. So there's a great deal of sympathy for the Cuban rebels in the United States. And when those American citizens are threatened, and there are a couple of incidents where one or two of them are killed, the McKinley administration in January of 1898 dispatches one of its new battleships, the USS Maine, to Havana to as a kind of statement of intent and to protect American interests on the island. The Maine explodes on February 15th, 1898. President McKinley is actually quite cautious at this point. He wants to undertake a review. The media doesn't. And so there are calls for the United States to enter the war. Spain has no motive to blow up the USS Maine. However, an early report suggests that the ship was destroyed by a Spanish mine. Subsequent research suggests it was probably an explosion on the ship that destroyed it. But 260 American sailors were killed. And that really ramps things up. And there's a call for intervention in Cuba after that. But the most persuasive explanation that I've read is that it was an explosion in the coal room.
6: Yes, that's what I understand.
7: Yeah, there was an investigation in 1976 by a US admiral that basically concluded that it was spontaneous combustion of the coal store. Yeah. and a defect in the design of the ship, because the coal store was right next to the magazine and it ignited the magazine and that sank the ship.
9: Yeah.
0: Frank, before we go into more detail about Spain and the Philippines and Cuba, what was the import of Cuba and the Philippines to the US's growing strategic interests in Central and South America and the Pacific Rim?
8: Well, as Mary indicated, the United States Navy is growing. There's a navalist movement in the 1890s in the United States. There's a very influential book published in 1890 by Alfred Thayer Mahan, who teaches at the Naval War College in America, called The Influence of Sea Power on History. And Mahan argues that Britain's success as an empire was a result of sea power. Likely true. And that if the United States wants to emulate Britain, it needs to develop its navy. So it invests considerably in its navy. Navies of the world at that time depend on coal, and they need coaling stations around the world. And so there's a belief that if the United States is going to compete with Britain, they're not worried about Spain, really, that they need to expand. And it's about gaining access to markets in Asia and in the Caribbean, and that naval expansion is the way to do this. And one of the strongest and most fervent proponents of this, of course, is Theodore Roosevelt, who will play a pretty significant role in the coming war.
0: Mary Vincent, is there in Spain a connection to the Philippines the way there is to Cuba? What is that relationship between the Philippines, which is it's so far away from Spain?
6: It is, and I think the relationship is remote. I don't think that the Philippines occupy anything like the same prominence in Spain or Spanish culture or in that kind of the imperial psyche that Cuba does. There is a real connection with Cuba. For many Spaniards, there isn't. For the Philippines, there is mission activity, there is some commercial activity, but it is a long way away. And there are other Pacific islands as well, the Caroline Islands and some, which again don't. There's a reach. You could say that this empire stretches all of these thousands and thousands of miles, but the actual interest in Spain is definitely with the remaining American colonies.
0: And they pour soldiers into Cuba. I mean, there are a lot of Spanish troops there, right?
6: They pour soldiers into Cuba. So they deploy more soldiers in Cuba than the United States has in its standing army. And they've been pouring soldiers in through the 1890s because of the War of Independence in Cuba. Many are reservists. Serving officers are actually often reluctant to go and serve in Cuba. And that's almost certainly, well, that tells you quite a lot about the Spanish army, but that's a different question, a different issue. But what they do know is that the risks of dying of disease in Cuba are very, very high. Yellow fever and malaria scythe through the mobilised Spanish troops in Cuba, to which, of course, the response is to send more, hence the reliance on reservists.
0: So, Steve Wilkinson, the Cuban rebels, they'd been at this for quite a long time, trying to overthrow Spanish rule. Did they need US help? Was it important to them that the US come in on their side?
7: It was, because, well, it's a moot point amongst historians. There is a tendency in historiography to exaggerate the requirement of American troops to fulfill the independence, but it would be fair, I think, to say that the war had been fought to a kind of a stalemate, that the Spanish were still occupying the main cities and the Cubans had managed to more or less liberate the countryside, but the countryside was absolutely destroyed. So had the war continued without American intervention, it's probably likely that Spain would be vanquished eventually, but it wouldn't have been done in a timely fashion that would leave Cuba with anything other than just devastation in its wake. The intervention of the Americans ended it quickly, and therefore allowed Cuba to have some space to develop afterwards. So it was fortuitous for the Cubans that the Americans became involved when they did in that respect.
0: And also the independence movement had lost their great leader, José Martí, because he rather stupidly fought at the very beginning of the rebellion of 1895. Is that right?
7: Yes, he wasn't a soldier. And against orders, he rode directly into the fire of the Spanish and committed what some people say is a form of political suicide. But he did leave a legacy which was enormously important to the story, and that was that in his knapsack, they found this very famous letter he was writing to his friend in Mexico, Manuel Machado, in which he says that everything that he'd done up to that point had been to try and prevent the United States from actually intervening in Cuba. Because if the United States did, it would dominate the rest of Latin America using Cuba as a platform. And he says, I've lived inside the monster, meaning the United States, and I know its entrails. My sling is that of David. So this kind of conceptualization of Cuba being a kind of bastion against American imperialism is set by Martí in his dying letter. And that is quite significant.
0: So he sees it as sort of out of the Spanish frying pan into the American fire, is that
7: That
0: right?
7: was the danger. And the leadership amongst the Cubans was very much of the mind. The great black general, Antonio Maceo, who was also killed in 1896, which was actually an even bigger blow to the insurgency, he also said that we have to achieve independence without the Americans' help. We better not have any debts to such a powerful neighbour. That's what he said. So they were very clear. They wanted to get independence without the Americans' help, and they failed to do it, and the Americans came in.
0: So, Frank, what forces did the US then throw at Cuba?
8: Well, as Mary indicated, the United States Army was actually very small at the outbreak of the war. It was about 25,000 men, and most of those had, if they had any experience at all, had been used against indigenous people in the Trans-Mississippi West in North America in the wars against Native Americans in the 1870s and 80s. So they mobilized very quickly. President McKinley, once he asked Congress for authorization to protect American interest and protect the Cuban people, and I think that's an important rhetorical device of his, and they call up 125,000 men. But they're mostly new conscripts, and they're not terribly well trained. They mass in Florida, which is not a very pleasant place in the 1890s, and the hygiene within the army is not very well. There's a scandal about this after the war, but the United States has a navy, and it has a growing navy that it had built up over the previous 10 or 15 years. So its naval forces are quite significant, but its military forces, its army forces are fairly weak. Well, they're large, but they're not terribly well-trained or experienced.
0: So, Mary Vincent, notwithstanding the weakness of American soldiery at the time, but the strength of the US Navy, they capture Manila and Cuba pretty quickly. What happens in Spain when they suddenly realise that these territories have been snatched away from them?
6: I think that, well, the first response is one of horror, that this has happened in the 6 weeks' war. It's all over. Spain's lost its navy, entire navy, for the second time in a century, one being at Trafalgar. So there's a feeling of profound humiliation. The speed of the defeat and the destruction of the navy does mean there's nowhere to go. You can't pretend that this was anything other than an utter defeat and a national humiliation. So there is an immediate concern that the political implications and economic ramifications will be immediate and will be severe. And oddly, that doesn't happen. One of the reasons that Spain has been so insistent on, or Spanish elites have been so insistent on keeping Cuba as a colony, is that Spanish politics at this time is ostensibly democratic, but actually oligarchic. So they run elections, the results of which are always known in advance, because they are always worked out between clientelist retinues. So there is a massive patronage network which extends and includes Cuba because of the sugar trade, and does not include the Philippines and does not include the Caroline Islands. But there is a real concern amongst the elites, including people like the Queen Regent and the Prime Minister before he was assassinated, that the loss of Cuba will mean the collapse of this internal political system, which is entirely corrupt. These clientelist networks will collapse. That doesn't happen, and that surprises and reassures everybody. And the economic impact, which is felt particularly in Catalonia, because Catalan textiles are not competitive internationally, so they need the protected markets in Cuba. But actually, these are commercial businesses. They understand the market and they develop new opportunities in Europe. So the economic impacts are not terribly severe. What does happen is an immediate mood of national introspection. How have we come to this? How have we been defeated by this parvenu Protestant nation in a matter of weeks? How do we have no empire left?
0: And in our time, we'll be continuing our conversation in just a moment.
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0: On this episode of In Our Time from the BBC World Service, we're discussing the 1898 conflict which marked a turning point in world affairs, the Spanish-American War. My guests will be telling us what changed for Cubans after the conflict, about the role of the media during the war, and why they think 1898 marks the beginning of the United States as a global imperial power. That's coming up in 2 minutes on In Our Time.
1: BBC News with Govinda Gill. The Taliban have been celebrating the fifth anniversary of their return to power in Afghanistan. Armoured vehicles took part in a parade outside the former United States Embassy in Kabul, displaying banners and the white jihadist Taliban flag. Rescue workers in Indonesia have been pulling survivors from the rubble following an earthquake off Flores Island. The quake has killed at least 38 people. President Zelensky has hailed Ukraine's latest long-range missile strikes deep inside Russian territory as a significant achievement. He said a Russian rocket production and a military airfield hundreds of kilometres away from the Ukrainian border had been among the latest targets. One of Russia's oldest political parties says it will appeal against its exclusion from next month's parliamentary elections. The leader of Yabloko said the Supreme Court's ruling that the party was taking overseas funding had nothing to do with reality. The Lebanese president, Joseph Aoun, has condemned Israel's latest round of strikes on the southern Lebanon, saying they send a clear message on the next round of negotiations. The attacks killed at least 9 people, including a family of 7. British maritime officials monitoring international shipping routes say an unknown projectile has struck a commercial vessel in the Strait of Hormuz. All crew are reportedly safe in the latest such incident. The World Health Organization has warned that Ebola could spread across borders after it was detected in a 6th province in the east of the Democratic Republic of Congo. Officials say Uganda remains at risk and population movement and mass displacement could further spread the disease. The authorities in Hungary are to sink 2 barges in the River Danube. It's hoped this will raise the water level to ensure continued operation of a nuclear power plant. That's the latest BBC News.
0: Welcome back to In Our Time from the BBC World Service. I'm Misha Glenny, and we're discussing the Spanish-American War. The conflict broke out in 1898 and saw the United States take Puerto Rico, Guam, and the Philippines from Spain, and a new Cuban Republic was born. I'm joined by historians Frank Cogliano, Stephen Wilkinson, and Mary Vincent. So, Steve, we're getting an idea of what happens in Spain. What actually changes for Cubans when independence begins?
7: Well, independence doesn't come immediately. The Americans win, and obviously, and then they settle a peace deal with the Spanish, the Treaty of Paris, and occupy Cuba for 4 years before they permit, I would say, Cuba to become independent under a constitution that is basically includes elements that are written by the Americans to ensure that American interests are protected there. So what happens is there is a kind of situation arising where Cuba becomes nominally independent but doesn't really have sovereignty. And more or less the United States has the say-so over what happens on the island. As a consequence, the settlement is not to the satisfaction of most of the insurgents. The people that fought the war were fighting for this dream of a Cuba that was for all Cubans. They basically were shut out from the settlement. And it pleased a number of very wealthy Cuban planters who maintained their property and their power within the island. But the mass of people that actually fought the war were denied what they thought they were fighting for.
0: So for the rich Cubans, it was a sort of everything has to change in order for things to stay the same, as it were.
7: Yes, I mean, that would be one way of putting it. There was a kind of split in the movement, and independence was kind of dictated by the Americans themselves through what was known as the Teller Amendment.
0: Frank, you wanted to come in there. Perhaps you can tell us about the Teller and Platt Amendments.
8: Sure. So, I mean, one question that arises if we see this relatively straightforward military success for the United States is why didn't they annex Cuba? Particularly because there were people calling for it, as we discussed a few minutes ago. Well, there's an anti-imperial movement in the United States that's quite strong, and it's a curious mix. Some of them are sort of well-meaning humanitarians who don't think the United States should become an imperial power. Others are racists. The 1890s is a profoundly racist time in American history. It's when Jim Crow is being introduced and enshrined in law, and they don't want any more non-white people in the United States. And so it's a diverse movement that's quite influential in certain ways. And when the United States Congress adopted the legislation to declare war on Spain and undertake this military action, one senator, Teller, put down an amendment saying, we will do this in the name of the Cuban people and to free the Cuban people, but we will not annex Cuba. So the United States was prohibited from annexing Cuba.
0: But a little later, there comes another amendment.
8: Yes.
0: What is
8: so
0: that
8: it's the
0: other
8: Platt Amendment, which basically comes several years later, after the success of the war, after the treaty is completed. The United States doesn't want to give up its influence in Cuba. And it more or less says Cuba can't do anything without the approval of the United States. It can't do anything that threatens. So the United States says, because it respects the sovereignty of Cuba, it will intervene on behalf of the Cuban people. It's very paternalistic. And Washington will determine what's in the best interest of Cuba. So the Platt Amendment attempts to reverse the Teller Amendment. But as a consequence, the United States never formally annexes Cuba, although, as we know, for the much of the next 60 years, it's going to exercise
0: de facto,
8: a lot of control.
0: It's a protectorate of the,
8: yes,
0: of
8: that's
0: the
8: right.
0: United States.
8: That's right.
0: I just want to get a sense, at this time, the 1890s, it's three decades after the end of the Civil War. America is becoming a very powerful country industrially. How does what's going on in American society impact on this idea of it possibly becoming an empire?
8: Sure. I mean, the United States is growing economically. It's becoming an industrial power. In fact, in certain areas, it's overtaking Britain. And within a few years, it will completely overtake Britain as an industrial power. Its population is booming, where we see the beginning of a surge in immigration from about 1890 down to the early 1920s, the so-called new immigration. Millions of immigrants are coming to the country from Southern and Eastern Europe in particular. Again, old stock Americans, some of them see this as very threatening. And there's a belief that the United States is it's urbanizing very quickly, the cities are growing, and that it's almost outgrowing itself, and that this empire is necessary as a source for raw materials, as potential markets, but also as a kind of outlet, because there's a depression in the early 1890s that's quite severe. And there is a lot of industrial action and industrial violence in the United States in the 1890s. And so there's also a belief that the United States needs this empire as a kind of safety valve.
0: So could you argue, and this is to any of you, could you argue that the Spanish-American War is the moment when the United States becomes or is becoming a global imperial power?
6: I would say so, definitely.
7: I agree, yeah. Absolutely.
8: Yeah, I mean, there's a tendency sometimes to look at 1917 and the American entry into the First World War as that moment, but I think it's 1898.
6: I think it's 1898.
7: Yeah,
6: I think it completely changes the world order, actually. Yeah.
0: So, Mary, what about the European order? Spain suddenly in decline. Is the rest of Europe watching this and aware of what's happening to Spain? And how does that change perceptions on this continent?
6: They're definitely watching it. Lord Salisbury is extremely rude about Spain in the House of Lords in 1897 and refers to it as a dying nation in a clear statement of some social Darwinist principles as applied to global power. That, I think, is possibly quite an extreme point of view, but there's no doubt that Spain is seen as not simply a dying power, but probably a dead one. France is interested in Morocco, where Spain does still have a colonial interest. And there is, I think, the mood in Europe is that this is cementing the current order in which Spain, like Portugal, is a former imperial power, but is not a current one, despite the very small African colonies and the military protectorate in Morocco.
0: Does Britain see this as an opportunity at all?
6: I think Britain is not very interested in any direct annexation. I think Britain is interested in ensuring that British commercial interests in Spain, which are substantial, particularly in the Basque Country with the iron and steel industries, the railways, less extent in Catalonia, but there are real links between the northwest of Spain, and it is very interested in ensuring that those economic interests are secured. But because the political system doesn't go into crisis after the defeat, and because the economic ramifications are relatively easily worked through, I think that provides reassurance to the banks and the shipping companies and the heavy industry.
0: That it's business as usual.
6: That it's business
0: basically.
6: As usual.
0: Steve, we've already identified that Cuba becomes a sort of protectorate. Is there any anti-US movement, organised or violent anti-US movement in Cuba?
7: In the early part of the 20th century, there were numerous uprisings in Cuba against the settlement. So Cuba was a very unstable republic. You have a kind of antipathy towards the settlement itself, but not directly against American citizens or anti-Americanism, as you might say. But a great deal of dissatisfaction with the way in which the republic is stillborn in that sense, the lack of sovereignty. So the most violent revolution that takes place prior to 1950s is in 1933, which manages to abrogate the Platt Amendment, but doesn't actually remove American influence in the country. So to all intents and purposes, what is denied is a sort of sense of fulfillment of Cuban ideals of nationalism, which becomes heavily pregnant as the century goes on.
0: So we can see the origins of the Cuban Revolution of the 1950s as going back to that period.
7: I think it's fair to say. However, of course, Cuban historians, particularly the ones that are on the island, will emphasise this enormously. It is true, though, that the people that surrounded Fidel Castro in 1953, when he launched his first attempt to overthrow the government, call themselves La Generación del Centenario, the centenary generation, because José Martí was born in 1853. And the manifesto of the movement at that time is very explicit in saying, what would the apostle, Martí, say of Cuba if he saw it today? This is not the kind of place he dreamed of, and we're going to fulfil this.
0: Frank, we haven't really talked about the Philippines yet, so what happens when the United States basically seizes the Philippines? Is it a similar situation to what happens in Cuba?
8: There are some very interesting parallels, Misha. So the United States acquires Puerto Rico, an interest in Cuba, as we've just discussed, but then in the Pacific, it occupies Guam as well as acquiring the Philippines. And it pays Spain in the peace treaty that ended the War of 1898 in December of that year, the Peace of Paris, $20 million for the Philippines. And there were parallels with what was happening in the Philippines and what happened in Cuba, in that there was a rebellion against Spanish rule in the Philippines that the United States tapped into that had a very charismatic leader, Emiliano Aguinaldo. Yeah. Aguinaldo lived to his 90s, so he was more fortunate than José Martí. But initially, there were some very clear parallels between the two, and the Americans attempted to cooperate with the rebels in the Philippines initially. Soon after they acquired the Philippines, however, the rebellion continued, the rebellion flared up, and it was a much more serious conflict. It lasted much longer. It was 3 years, and it was much more bloody than the Spanish-American War. The Philippine-American War resulted in the deaths of 4,000 U.S. soldiers, probably 20,000 Filipino combatants, but 150,000 to 200,000 Philippine civilians were killed in this conflict. And the United States, which had entered this conflict as an anti-imperial power, attempting to protect people who were rebelling for their freedom, used concentration camps, torture, behaved essentially as the Spanish did in Cuba in the Philippines in order to put down this rebellion.
0: Which suggests that the United States saw the Philippines as a critical territory strategically.
8: We're not far off the Boxer Rebellion in China, and there's a great deal of concern about access to Chinese markets. And the United States is very, very interested in the Philippines because of its location. They also acquire, they annex Hawaii. The United States annexes Hawaii in August of 1898, just when the armistice was announced, the ceasefire during the war. So they're consolidating an empire in the Pacific. So this conflict, which started in the Caribbean, takes on a very different hue in the Pacific for the United States.
0: Mary, carrying on with the consequences for Spain, we have, of course, in 1936, we have the Spanish Civil War flaring up with immense consequences. Can we trace back the defeat in the Spanish-American War? Can we trace that Civil War back to that? Or are there certain things which start moving at that time?
6: Yes, we definitely can. So at the end of the Spanish-American War, the Spanish military is top-heavy, overstaffed, has many staff officers. It actually has the ludicrous position of having 142 admirals for two warships. And the situation when the ground forces is not as exaggerated, but it's still bad. In pretty much 100 years, they have only defeated other Spaniards, a pattern that will continue into the 20th century. But they are absolutely have an exaggerated sense of the imperial destiny of Spain. They have an exaggerated sense of their own importance in Spain and the Spanish nation, and they have a real position in the Spanish state, which relies on them for public order, essentially. So they have that segmented position within the Spanish state. And in 1905, after military officers have marched into a newspaper in Barcelona and destroyed the printing presses because they didn't like what was being said about the army, the law of jurisdictions gives the Spanish military jurisdiction over civilians where there is an insult to the honour of the army. So you have this extraordinary overreach of military jurisdiction, a reliance on the public order, and this exaggerated sense of them as defenders of the Spanish Empire, defenders of the national destiny. You've got a direct route from there to 1936 and Franco's military coup. You also have outside that this mood of national introspection, which becomes known as regeneration, when everybody agrees there's something wrong with Spain, but nobody can quite agree what it is. You have a bifurcated response. One is saying Spain must modernise, Spain must Europeanise, Spain must be secular. And the other one saying, no, Spain must go back to the glories of its past and work out its own unique route towards the future. And there you have pretty much a cementing of two clear political traits that have been there since the early 19th century, but which you will actually fight each other in the 1930s in the Civil War.
0: Final question about the Spanish-American War, and again, it's to all of you. What was the role of the media in this war? Steve?
7: Well, it was enormous in the respect that it galvanised public opinion in the United States in order to invade the island on the basis that they were going to help the Cubans free themselves from these beastly Spaniards who were treating them so awfully. There was a huge media war going on, particularly in New York, between Hearst and Pulitzer, and they were trying to outdo each other with salacious and sometimes quite outrageously exaggerated reports about Cuban or Spanish bestiality in Cuba. So, yeah, it was very important in that respect.
0: Frank?
8: Historians argue, American U.S. historians debate just how influential this so-called yellow journalism, as it was called, was. Steve's right. It was centered in New York. And, of course, New York was a very important city in the United States. And so, therefore, the New York media probably had a disproportionate influence on government policy. After the sinking of the USS Maine, or the accident that resulted in the sinking of the Maine, you know, remember the Maine became a war cry. The press and Joseph Pulitzer and William Randolph Hearst each own mass circulation newspapers, and they are whipping up this war fever and really demonizing the Spanish and creating, yeah. You know, so which helps persuade the American public even the anti-imperialists, that this is probably a good war if the United States helped the Cuban people.
0: A last word, Mary, from you.
6: And it's the inverse in Spain. So that you have, again, you have a popular press, you have a lot of jingoism, but it's absolutely about the glory of the imperial Spain and standing up to defeating the American pig.
0: Well, that's all I wanted to ask. What would you like to add?
7: On the point of the press, I have to say that the so-called Cuban junta, the leadership of the Cubans in exile that were supporting the insurrection, were very instrumental in feeding Hearst and Pulitzer with material. So there was a very direct influence by the Cubans themselves on whipping up the hysteria in the United States, because they did want the United States to intervene. And they were also instrumental in getting the Teller Amendment passed. Their lawyer, American lawyer, Horacio Rubens, was responsible for actually pumping a lot of money into the Senate so that it would go through the committee without a vote. So the Cubans were heavily involved in the politics at the time.
0: The Teller Amendment seems to me to be a good thing as far as the Cubans are concerned. Did they think they'd succeeded in their goals when that was passed?
7: It was a very, very carefully worded document. I mean, it talked about the United States pacifying the island before allowing for independence. And that pacification clause gives the United States the authority to occupy the island military and govern it for such a time where they can actually establish a government that is to their liking, essentially.
0: Frank, I was struck by how the Americans hadn't really absorbed that their push to the south and west of North America in the 1840s in particular was an imperial project, in as much that they were taking territories away from people who already lived there.
8: This is one of the curious things about American imperialism and the fact, Americans do not see themselves as imperialists to this day. It's a very complicated question. They came up with a very effective system of geographic expansion. So that expansion within North America, the territories contiguous to the United States, because what they do is they add territories as states on an equal basis with the existing states. So they're not colonies. They're territories. They go through a territorial status, but they're not permanent colonies. The change we see after 1898 is the United States is acquiring overseas colonies, just like European empires do.
6: It's also interesting, because after the last point brought out, that Cuba is already looking to the States, that there are many people in Cuba that are already looking to the States. There are increasing trade routes. You know, there are those connections.
0: Well, of course, it's only 90 miles away from Florida.
6: Exactly.
0: So
8: and you have this burgeoning economic power.
6: Yeah.
7: Contextualizing it, Mary, that's correct, because in fact the United States had all but taken control of Cuba economically prior to 1895. American investment there was enormous, and most of the trade had already switched to the United States from Spain. So the situation was that Cuba had almost become a colony in economic terms, even prior to the war.
0: Mm-hmm. Mary, we mentioned very briefly, you did, I think, that they also acquired Puerto Rico.
6: They did.
0: But the Spanish don't appear to be terribly interested in Puerto Rico. Why is that? Because if you look on a map, you would have thought that's actually a very important territory.
6: I think it's really interesting how Cuba dominates the discourse in Spain. And I think Puerto Rico is quite often seen as kind of an annex to Cuba, or they talk about the American colonies altogether. And I think that really is that it's sugar that cements that position of Cuba. That means it is comparatively rich, certainly compared to the remaining colonial possessions that Spain has. And that means that there are opportunities for those clientelist networks, the elites, to span both Cuba and Spain in a way that doesn't happen with Puerto Rico, and certainly doesn't happen with the Philippines.
0: Now, I can't remember if I get this right about my US presidents, but I think McKinley was followed by Teddy Roosevelt. What's Roosevelt's approach to all of this?
7: Well, he was instrumental in the Panama Canal situation, very much so. He was one of these people that was one of the great imperialists that Frank was talking about. Very significant, was Secretary of the Navy, actually dispatched the Navy to the Philippines before the war was even started. He was very into it, pushing the envelope of the war. And when he became president, oversaw the establishment of Panama as a state. Really, I think he even had shares in the company.
8: Yeah. Well, and one of the things that happens is the war helps make him president. So he was assistant secretary of the Navy when the war broke out, and as Steve said, he dispatches the Navy from Hong Kong to Manila on May 1st, or the Battle of Manila Bay is on May 1st, so soon after the war breaks out. He then resigns and raises a regiment, a volunteer regiment. It's a group of aristocrats who form a volunteer regiment. His uniform is tailor-made at Brooks Brothers, and they're called the Rough Riders. And he raises them, and at one point they travel from Texas to Florida before they go to Cuba. And he's reading a book in French called The Superiority of the Anglo-Saxon. So this tells you what you need to know about Roosevelt. His regiment, his unit, the Rough Riders, play a key role in the battle around Santiago de Cuba in early July of 1898 with, coincidentally, a unit of black soldiers. And I can say something about that in a second. But they seize the heights of San Juan Hill, as the Americans will know it. And this makes Roosevelt a war hero. So he's both played a key role in the expansion of the Navy and believes in naval power and dispatches the Navy to Manila, joins the Army, puts on his Brooks Brothers uniform. Yeah, and there's a very famous image of him atop San Juan Hill surrounded by his soldiers. So he emerges from this as a hero. When McKinley runs for president runs for re-election in 1900, he can't leave Roosevelt off the ticket effectively. And McKinley's going to be assassinated, and Roosevelt will become president.
0: Mary, Frank's mentioned about the Americans' relationship with Britain, that they sort of admired Britain.

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KRCC reaches across Southern Colorado because of you. 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

0: Britain, as I understand it, in terms of industrial power. Where does Germany figure in all this? Because Germany is also, like the United States now, a new, growing and quite impressive power.
1: It's an interesting point. My understanding is that Germany's interests are territorially, they're quite different. So whereas there might be some competition in Africa, Germany looks further south to Africa. It's much more set on Britain and France. Spain, like Portugal, I think is seen as an irrelevance. Obviously, Portugal does still have colonies down in southern Africa. And for Spain, I think the fact that it doesn't have a navy anymore makes things is significant on a world stage. So for Germany, I think Spain is irrelevant. Spain itself is pretty much divided between the elites, between pro-Britain and pro-German.
2: One thing we didn't touch on, which was, I think, very important, is the extent to which the United States had designs on Cuba from very early on. I mean, as soon as the Louisiana Purchase took place in 1803, the leaders, Jefferson in particular, were very intent on trying to secure Cuba because of its strategic position in the mouth of the Gulf of Mexico.
0: Frank, you mentioned something there about the black soldiers. So this you also said earlier, you reminded us that the Jim Crow laws had been promulgated, and so 3 decades after the Civil War, and there's a rollback on the rights of African Americans in the South. Who are the Buffalo Soldiers?
3: The Buffalo Soldiers are black soldiers, quite a celebrated group of soldiers in the U.S. Army that had fought against Native Americans on the plains, the Great Plains in North America, and are deployed during this conflict. And they play a key role during the Battle of San Juan Hill. One reason they're sent to Cuba is because the Department of Defense believes that they will be more immune to yellow fever or less susceptible to yellow fever than white troops. So to some extent, they're sent there because it's going to be dangerous. So their role in the war is actually quite important, particularly in that particular battle. But it also reflects the prevailing racial attitudes of the day, unfortunately.
0: And memorialized by Bob Marley.
3: Yes, that's right.
0: Many decades later.
2: Yeah. And one of the other things that we should mention, I think, but somewhat frivolously perhaps, but 2 cocktails we get from this war. One, the daiquiri, which is where the American soldiers landed, and the Cuba Libre. Which is a mixture of rum and Coca-Cola.
3: And Mark Twain had something to say about this. He was a prominent anti-imperialist, and at the end he said, "So we, the United States, have joined the ranks of the civilized nation with the banner of the Prince of Peace in one hand and the butcher's knife in the other." He's not wrong.
0: My thanks to Mary Vincent, Frank Cogliano and Steve Wilkinson. And thank you for listening to In Our Time from the BBC World Service. In Our Time is presented by me, Misha Glenny, and produced by Simon Tillotson. It's a BBC Studios production. 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

0: Welcome to NewsHour from the BBC World Service. I'm Rebecca Kesby. Today, the Taliban is celebrating 5 years since they seized back control of Afghanistan with parades and events that women are banned from joining. The BBC's Lise Doucette joins us live from Kabul with an assessment of life under the Taliban and why so many women, like this one, feared for their safety with the extremists back in charge.
1: I can't live here.
2: Why can't you? It's not safe for you?
1: Taliban beating me here. They know I'm a journalist.

0: If they know, I know they will kill me.
1: We'll have the latest on the Indonesian earthquake. What impact are Ukrainian attacks on Russia having on civilians and still playing jazz at 100?
2: I still drink whiskey every day.
3: You're having one now.
2: And if I'd known I was going to live this long, I would have definitely taken better care of myself.
1: First, the news.
4: BBC News with Govinda Gill. The Taliban authorities in Afghanistan have been celebrating the fifth anniversary of their return to power in Kabul. Armoured vehicles took part in a parade outside the former United States Embassy, displaying banners and the white jihadist Taliban flag. Zabihullah Qureshi was working for the BBC and escaped Kabul 1 week after the Taliban takeover. He recalls the panic in Kabul on the day they arrived.
5: When I came out from home, there was too much rush in the cities. Everyone was walking from home to office, from anywhere they were. Just they were trying to reach their home to save their life. It was a shock.
4: 5 years on, the Interior Minister, Sirajuddin Haqqani, said the Taliban's return was the result of courage and divine assistance. Ian McWilliam reports.
6: Taliban officials say they brought peace to Afghanistan with the chaotic departure of United States and international forces in 2021. While the bombings and terror attacks the Taliban themselves carried out in the past have largely ended, the cost has been immense. They're accused of multiple human rights abuses, particularly the severe repression of women and girls, and also strict controls on the media and free speech. Unemployment and extreme poverty are widespread because of international isolation. There are also indications of growing opposition. There have been a number of recent assassinations of Taliban officials in northeastern Afghanistan, where their former rivals were always strongest.
4: Rescue workers have been pulling survivors from the rubble following a powerful earthquake off the coast of the Indonesian island of Flores. The country's disaster agency says the quake has killed at least 38 people. Astuestra Ajeng Rastri is following developments from Jakarta.
7: The epicenter of the earthquake is quite near the coastal town of Sika, Maumere, and it is quite shallow. It's about 10 kilometers depth, and so the intensity of when the earthquake happened is quite strong. Now, what makes the national response difficult is because it hit several different provinces, so not just in the eastern part of Nusa Tenggara, but it also hit the western part of Nusa Tenggara.
4: A second powerful tremor has now struck the country, affecting the western island of Sumatra. The Ukrainian President Volodymyr Zelensky has hailed his military latest long-range missile strikes on strategic facilities deep inside Russian territory as a significant achievement, Dan Johnson reports.
8: Ukraine used its own Flamingo missiles to reach Russia's Samara region around 900 kilometres from the Ukrainian border. Mr. Zelensky said it was important to reduce Russia's military capacity and make evident to the Kremlin the need for peace. He said Ukraine damaged an oil facility in Ust-Luga and hit the Savaslyka airfield where Russian missiles are based.
4: BBC News. The Lebanese president, Joseph Aoun, has condemned Israel's latest round of strikes on southern Lebanon, saying they send a clear message on the next round of negotiations. The attacks killed at least 9 people, including a family of 7. It's been the deadliest day since the start of the peace process in June, which has reduced Israeli attacks but has made little concrete progress. The World Health Organization has warned of the risk of Ebola spreading across borders after the disease was detected in a 6th province in the east of the Democratic Republic of Congo. Officials say Uganda remains at risk even as it undergoes a 42-day monitoring period after its last imported case was discharged. Richard Kagoe reports.
9: The World Health Organization says Ebola in eastern Congo is spreading fast, with transmission now at its most intense phase. WHO officials earlier warned that the outbreak caused by the Bundibugyo strain is on course to become the largest Ebola epidemic on record. More than 4,700 cases and over 2,000 deaths have been reported so far. They say the rapid rise in cases is increasing the risk of the disease spreading to neighboring countries through cross-border movement linked to insecurity and the continuing humanitarian crisis in eastern DRC.
4: Reports from Nigeria say at least 20 people have been killed in intercommunal clashes in Niger State. A lawmaker for Borgu constituency says more than 300 families have fled to neighbouring Kebbi State. Friday's violence has deepened insecurity in Niger State, which has seen a surge in attacks by criminal gangs working with jihadists. Firefighters in France are continuing to battle a wildfire raging in the southwestern Lens region, with further evacuations taking place overnight. Officials say the blaze has burned through around 16 square kilometres of land. The area's pine forests have become highly flammable, making containment efforts difficult. BBC News.
1: Hello and welcome to NewsHour live from the BBC World Service in London. I'm Rebecca Kesby. Today marks 5 years since the Taliban seized control of Afghanistan. US forces had begun withdrawing from the country after a 20-year presence. But in the end, the situation collapsed into chaos. Afghan government forces, previously supported by the US, were easily overrun by a resurgent Taliban as its forces swept across the country, closing in on the capital, Kabul. Many tried to flee their advance, leading to pandemonium at Kabul airport as the last flights out of the country took off. Well, in desperation, some people actually clambered onto the air bridges as they tried to board departing planes. Our chief international correspondent, Lise Doucette, was at Kabul airport in those chaotic and frightening days in August 2021. She spoke to the Afghan journalist Wahida Faizi, who had decided her best option was to leave the country.
3: I can't leave here.
10: Why can't you? It's not safe for you?
3: My dream is enough. Taliban beating me here. They fighting me here. They shooting me here. But they didn't know now me. They know I'm journalist. If they know, I know they will kill me. I love my country, but I can't stay here. I should leave. Thank you so much.
10: Go safely. Sabar hosh.
3: Thank you. Thank you so much.
10: Good to see you, Wahida John. I'm so sorry you have to leave. So sorry.
1: Well, that was journalist Wahida Faizi there speaking to Lise Doucette. She actually does now live and work in Europe. And I'm delighted to say Lise Doucette joins us live now from Kabul. Lise, what a day it must be today, marking 5 years. But what can you tell us or remind us of that day back in August 2021 when you were there?
11: It makes me cry to hear Wahida cry again that day when she was forced to leave Afghanistan. Her story is the story of thousands of Afghans, including two former colleagues that we're going to speak to on this program today. It is such a, to use the phrase that journalists use, a split-screen moment. Here I'm in Kabul now. The streets are festooned with the white Taliban flag with their Arabic Islamic script. They're chanting in the streets, waving flags, celebrating their 5 years of victory. But today is a day fraught with grief, with a day seared in memory for all too many Afghans about how the day, and you hear, Rebecca, from so many who say the start, those who were in Kabul, the day started as any day would in Kabul. They were worried about the security, possible suicide bombings by the Taliban, and none of them imagined that by the end of the day, the Afghan president had fled, Taliban fighters were sitting at his desk, and thousands of Afghans were making their way to the international airport in a panic, desperate to board any plane out to get out of a country, falling to the Taliban, reversing not just 20 years of international engagement, but ending, taking away from Afghans all of that they had achieved, all of the places with so many memories and all of the dreams they still had. They were losing so much about themselves behind. So it's a very difficult day for so many Afghans.
1: And you mentioned there that the streets are festooned with celebratory Taliban sort of paraphernalia, but I understand women haven't been allowed to take part today. What is the current mood there in Kabul?
11: Well, yes, Taliban is a movement of men, and men who, many of whom are ideologically driven. When they came into the capital, many of them had never seen the capital before. Many of them had never seen any women outside of their own household, their mother, their sisters, unless they were married. So 2021 was a day of excitement and joy and celebration back there for them. And it's the same kind of scenes on the streets here today, absent, of course, the cars rushing to the airport. But if there's one strong story that has emerged from 5 years of Taliban rule, the Taliban would say it's the story that we have now achieved the end of the war in this country. They say it's the first time in decades of Afghan history that one armed force controls all of the country. There are skirmishes and occasional attacks by groups based abroad, but the Taliban are firmly in control. But the story for millions of Afghans is that women and girls are being erased from public life. It has been absolutely heartbreaking to speak to school girls who have no other choice but to go to secret schools, to study online, to go to Islamic madrasas, women who've lost their jobs, pushed out of university, now making jams or jewelry. And so many areas, public parks even, are no-go areas for them. So for them, they feel... Yeah, this is not a regime for them.
4: And just briefly, Lise, on the international relations front, I mean, the West is criticised, isn't it, for abandoning Afghanistan, turning away from the plight of the people, drastically cutting aid as well, because it doesn't want to help the Taliban. But then other countries like India, China, Russia even officially recognises the Taliban. They are in talks with the Taliban. Does that give them legitimacy? And what impact does the West disengaging have?
11: Only one country, Russia, has formally recognized the Taliban. That's even less than the number of countries which recognized it when it was control in the 1990s. But the Taliban point to so many countries, China, India, almost all of Afghanistan's neighbors, who have accredited diplomats, they've signed major investment deals, but it is, in effect, de facto of recognition. The Taliban would very much like to have their seat at the United Nations in New York. They would like to be part of the international community. But the ultra-conservative emir, who's been issuing those hundreds of edicts, many of them focused on women and girls, is not budging on issue of girls' schools. And for Western countries and others, they simply cannot have formal relations with a country which doesn't accept internationally recognized standards of human rights. And that's Islamic countries as well.
4: And Lise,
11: but let's focus.
4: You mentioned that we've got some BBC, former BBC colleagues joining us as well.
11: Yes, I have to say, I wish that I was sitting next to Zuhal Ahmed. Zuhal was working with the BBC in Kabul, and also Bilal Sarawi, who was also a dear BBC colleague here in Kabul. They found refuge in Toronto, the city of Toronto, in Canada. They now have a second home, and they're both joining us. Zuhal happens to be in France today, but both of them are on the line. Hello, salam to you, Bilal, and to Zuhal.
12: Hi, Lise.
13: Good morning, Lise. It's great to be with you again.
11: Good morning. But all I've been telling people the story of how when we used to meet in Kabul in those last years, 2019, 2020, you would say, Lise, I've stopped saying see you soon when I say goodbye to friends, because I never know whether those friends will still be alive the next day. And then I was so startled the day I made it to Kabul International Airport, and there I saw you in the queue to leave Afghanistan, something you never wanted to do. What are your reflections today, Bilal?
13: Well, absolutely. It was devastating on a personal level. But in hindsight, I believe the Taliban have not learned from the pages of Afghan politics and from the recent history. They've squandered way too many opportunities. The leader of the Taliban, Hebatullah Khanzada, has no flexibility on two issues, at least. One is the issue of girls' education and significant participation of Afghan women in public life. Second is the issue of a possible national reconciliation process, if I could call it that. And let's not forget that Afghanistan never got a comprehensive peace process, which was, heartbreaking to say the least, because there's no ceasefire to start with. And what it was an exit deal between the Americans and the Taliban that contributed massively, in my view, to the Taliban takeover. But 5 years down the line, being away from my country, being away from my friends and family, I could only hope that Afghans in power, in that specifically, or the Taliban at the moment, would rethink their policies, that they would stop crushing the dreams of millions of Afghan women. And hopefully Afghanistan could have some sort of a peace process where it can finally be the home of all Afghans. But probably that's wishful thinking as an Afghan, and probably that's a hope that we will continue to cling on to.
11: Yes, as always, you find a poetic way to describe the situation, saying that being in exile is like being in a waiting room. Zuhal, what are you thinking about today, about August the 15th, your memories of that time? You left a short time before with your husband and your little girl, your husband also a journalist, but you too were very much affected by that day, those days.
12: Absolutely, Liz. Today, 15th of August, is a devastating day and memory for me and most of Afghans, especially those who are outside of country in exile. And today takes me back to that day where I was out, fortunately, should I say fortunately? I feel guilty to say that, but I was out with my family, but I was in close contact with my family, my siblings and parents, my friends, my colleagues, who were in absolute desperation and hopelessness and fear. And they were trying to get out of the country. And we were trying to find a way to take them out safely. And still to this day, I am in contact with them. I report on women's affairs and women's rights as a freelance journalist. And I'm in contact with activists, teachers, former government employees, locals who are in absolute despair and hopelessness because they have lost the life that they had built for decades, the hopes that they had for their futures, and the fact that we lost many cohorts and generations of doctors, engineers, teachers that our society could have. But unfortunately, due to the bans and restrictions, we lost that.
11: We only have a minute left. Bilal and Zuhal, to both of you, but first to Bilal. Do you still hold on to hope? Afghans always said hope is the last to die.
13: Well, absolutely. There's hope to hang on to because of the Afghan people who are suffering continuously under various regimes. But I think it is up to the Taliban and everyone else to make that work.
11: Zuhal, 10 seconds.
12: Yes, absolutely. Hope is something that takes us forward.
11: Bilal and Zuhal, so lovely to speak with you today, and proud still to say that I'm one of your colleagues. Back.
4: Thank you. Liz Doucette there, live from Kabul. Coming up later this hour, the Womack sisters on the release of their new album after years of rejections from music labels.
14: They were like, no, R&B and soul music, it's not funded right now. You know, they offered us a hip hop route. We did a couple songs, you know, I think, you know, for first time rappers, we were doing pretty good, but I feel like that just wasn't us.
15: My sisters and me.
4: More on that coming up in about 30 minutes' time. A reminder of our headlines this hour. The Taliban have been marking 5 years since they returned to power in Afghanistan with parades and sport events, which women are banned from attending, as we've just been hearing. And its latest long-range strikes against Russia, Ukraine says it's hit a military airbase and a rocket factory.
1: This is Rebecca Kesby with NewsHour live from the BBC. Now, at least 38 people have been killed in a powerful earthquake in Indonesia. The 7.7 magnitude earthquake struck in the early hours of the morning, just off the coast of the island of Flores. The earthquake sent panicked residents in the village of Talibura onto the streets. One of them, Nora, expressed her shock.
16: We were resting at home with a family. There were 13 of us inside the house and we all ran to save ourselves.
1: Well, the rescue effort to try to find casualties and reach survivors is underway. Let's get the latest from our Southeast Asia correspondent, Jonathan Head, who's monitoring events from Bangkok. Jonathan, what do we know? What happened?
17: It was very much what you get with earthquakes, and there are a lot of them in this part of the world. Fortunately, it was early in the morning. Also, in this area, Flores, there aren't any big high-rise buildings, you know, large buildings. I mean, Marmara, which is the largest town in Flores, is quite close to the epicenter, is only about 300,000 people. But people who were outside or in public buildings, it's a Catholic part of Indonesia. So if there were people at mass in the morning, I mean, some of them were injured when roof tiles or roofs caved in, and people just, you know, rushed out because they know about earthquakes. The first thing was to get out of buildings. You know, buildings are not always very strong there. We've seen videos of public buildings not quite collapsing, but large chunks of concrete coming down. We saw videos from the port in Marmara where a large ferry was docked, taking on passengers. People on the gangway there were thrown into the sea when the whole thing collapsed into the water. And a lot of people got on motorbikes and started heading inland. And that's because there were tsunami warnings. At 7.7, this was a very powerful earthquake in the sea to the north of Flores. And people there have a strong collective memory of a catastrophic earthquake back in 1992, where more than 2,000 people died almost entirely because of a tsunami, a very high one. In this case, it didn't happen, and that probably minimized loss of life. But as things stand, it was felt very widely all over Flores, lots of small towns. It's a very mountainous area. So it's taking Indonesia's very experienced search and rescue team some time to reach all the communities where buildings have collapsed and where there may be trapped people. There have been landslides on the roads. The roads are not very good anyway. So a lot of places are cut off, and it's proving quite difficult both to reach those areas and to make a full assessment of exactly how bad the damage is. But it looks, it's not catastrophic, but it's pretty bad. This is a very poor region and a lot of buildings are quite badly damaged. A lot of houses uninhabitable.
1: And as you say, Jonathan, I mean, just the sheer experience and knowledge of local people probably will have helped both in the actual earthquake itself, but also in the aftermath. But I guess the authorities there will be hoping they'll be getting international help soon.
17: It depends on the scale of it. I mean, Indonesia is actually quite good at responding to disasters. They've got a very experienced search and rescue organization called Basarnas, and they also have a very good disaster management team. It's been honed through years and years of experience, of disasters often much bigger. I mean, Basarnas, the search and rescue people, routinely respond to about 2,500 incidents a year. They've got offices all over the country. So I think, you know, I mean, Indonesia's economy is a bit stressed at the moment. The government budget is stressed, but this does not yet appear to be on the scale where they would require significant international assistance, although all the usual international aid agencies are standing by and saying they're ready to help if needed.
1: Okay, thank goodness for that. Well, thank you for that update there live. That's the BBC's Jonathan Head there. He's our Southeast Asia correspondent. Next, the incredible career of British jazz pianist and composer Dave Lee. He turned 100 years old this week, and to celebrate, he played a special concert here in London. His career spans nearly 9 decades, and over that time, as we'll hear in a moment, he's played with music legends such as Judy Garland, Louis Armstrong, and Dizzy Gillespie. Dave Lee's also composed hit songs and written for the small and big screen, and he's not retiring yet. NewsHour's Martin Venard went to meet Dave and some of his fans.

So we're in the Pizza Express concert venue in Soho, central London, and the room is packed. And everyone's come to see Dave Lee celebrating his 100th birthday by playing a concert.

0: So, congratulations, Dave. How was it?
1: Considering I'm 100 years old, I thought it went along very well. I did my best, and I'm standing up still. I think that was pretty good in itself.
0: And is it playing jazz that keeps you young?
1: You know, until I was 40, I smoked 30 to 35 cigarettes a day. After that, Havana cigars, and I still drink whiskey every day.
0: You're having one now.
1: And if I'd known I was going to live this long, I would have definitely taken better care of myself.
2: I cannot believe he's 100, but I guess if you just always played and you have that muscle memory, so maybe you just can kind of, it's a thing, you get to the piano and your fingers just work.
3: He's absolutely incredible. I've seen him twice before and he just always is glorious, which is lovely.
0: When you started out playing, did you ever think you would still be playing at 100?
1: I never thought I'd make 100. I mean, when I started being professional, I was 40 years of age, and the war was on, and the piano player had been called up in the band in Newcastle-on-Tyne, and they asked me if I would come along and try and sort of fit in. But my mother stopped me from doing it. She didn't like me coming back at 12 o'clock at night in the air raid.
4: I think it's right. And now I'm going to play something that Judy Garland never did. We're going to play I Want to Be Happy.
1: Six years I've worked with Judy Garland, who was remarkable, and nothing like the things I see her on the biography. Louis Armstrong was very, very interesting because he told me about life in New Orleans at the time of jazz's creation. Playing with Dizzy Gillespie was a highlight. When we were here in London, we were walking in Soho here at about 3 o'clock in the afternoon, and he said, "Man, I feel like playing. Where can we go and play?" I found a little nightclub here, which I knew the caretaker, and he let us in. I played the piano and he played the trumpet. And he said, "What do you want to play?" And I said, "Well, let's play the blues." And it wasn't a lesson in music. It was a lesson in history, because what came out from his trumpet was all the pain, all the anguish, all the frustration, all the good times, all the bad times. What it's like to be a black musician in America.

0: So you've played here on your 100th birthday. What next?
1: I guess I've got to wait till my 200th birthday. I can't think of anything between then and now. Listen, if I get through the day, I'm happy. It's a very funny feeling being 100.
2: Well, that sounds like a fantastic party, doesn't it? That was Dave Lee celebrating being 100 this week. He was the one on the piano, still sounding as good as ever. And that was Martin Venard from the NewsHour team who went down to meet him and some of his fans there. And looks like he's going to keep going as well, which is good news for everyone. Stay with us, more to come on NewsHour.
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2: Still to come, more from Afghanistan. 5 years after the Taliban retook control, we'll hear from former US four-star general David Petraeus, who tells us it was a mistake for US troops to leave, and from an Italian who's helped Afghans in Kabul for the past 35 years. Also, what impact are the Ukrainian drone strikes on Russia having on civilians there, and the granddaughters of Sam Cooke, the Womack sisters, on their latest album?
7: BBC News with Govinda Gill. The Taliban in Afghanistan have been celebrating the fifth anniversary of the fall of Kabul. Armoured vehicles took part in a parade outside the former US embassy, displaying banners and the white jihadist Taliban flag. President Joseph Aoun has condemned Israel's latest round of strikes on southern Lebanon, which killed 9 people. He said the attack sent a clear message on the next round of negotiations. 2 powerful earthquakes hundreds of kilometres apart have hit Indonesia. At least 38 people have been killed on the island of Flores, with considerable damage reported in the coastal city of Maumere. President Zelensky has hailed Ukraine's latest long-range missile strikes deep inside Russia as a significant achievement. He said a rocket manufacturer and a military airfield hundreds of kilometres away were the latest targets. Britain's Maritime Monitoring Agency says an unknown projectile has struck a commercial vessel in the Strait of Hormuz. All crew are reportedly safe. The WHO is warning Ebola could spread across borders. Officials say Uganda remains at risk and population movement and mass displacement could further spread the disease. Reports from Nigeria say at least 20 people have been killed in intercommunal clashes in Niger State, with more than 300 families fleeing. An easing of temperatures across Europe has been helping fire crews battle blazes from Greece to France. In southwestern France, officials say they're getting on top of a fire in the Lyon region. Police in Germany are investigating an attack on 2 14-year-old boys involving a member of European Parliament from the far-right AfD. The politician said he'd apprehended a teenager who'd vandalised an AfD campaign poster. BBC News.
2: Welcome back to NewsHour. As firefighters continue to battle wildfires in France, Croatia, Belgium, Spain and here in the UK, Europe's long, hot and desperately dry summer shows no sign of ending anytime soon. Farmers are warning of low harvests and higher food prices as a result. Some farmers are wondering how they can keep farming in the new era of climate change. And today, Britain's new Prime Minister, Andy Burnham, has announced new funding for farmers, around $88 million, Will that help? Let's speak to one farmer, Ollie Harrison. He's got an arable farm in the northwest of England near Prescott and joins us live. Ollie, what's it been like for you?
8: It's been a terrible year. I mean, last year we thought it was bad, it was dry, but then this year, this real extreme heat that we had in the beginning of May and then again at the end of May and then into June and then, of course, July, it's just been relentless, over 30 degrees. And, you know, the crops that we grow in the UK just aren't used to that. So they've basically died on their feet.
2: So what does that mean in real terms then? I mean, will you have a harvest at all this year?
8: Well, we've had a very quick harvest. I mean, last year was a very quick harvest. It took 7 weeks. This year it took 4 weeks and the sheds are still empty. We've harvested all the wheat and the barley and everything else. And, you know, we've just got real low yields, real shriveled grains in the shed. You know, if you imagine like a grape, when it's shriveled up, becomes a raisin. Well, that's kind of what the wheat looks like at the moment. It's all shriveled up and pinched grains. Yeah. It's been quite devastating, to be honest.
2: So Europe is the fastest warming area in the world at the moment. This is according to climate scientists, which means, I guess, that farmers like you are going to need to adapt pretty fast. What kind of help do you need?
8: Well, we changed our cropping this year. So after last year, we've grown some more grain maize, which is some of the crops that you traditionally grow in southern regions. But, you know, we really need the government to understand and step up the support, really, to keep UK agriculture still producing food, because at the moment there's too much risk in it at the moment.
2: Yeah, I mean, what's that going to mean for farming? I mean, some people are saying they can't see a future for farming in the UK.
8: Well, I'm struggling to see a future growing wheat, which is the main staple. And this is the first year ever I've never ordered seed yet, because at the current prices of wheat and the risk in growing it, I just can't risk the family home.
2: Goodness me. Prime Minister Burnham is saying he's going to give around $88 million to help farmers. Will that be a help?
8: Well, they've just redistributed some of the funds that were already promised, but there's still only 10% of what we were getting 4 or 5 years ago to try and keep us in business and, you know, have a sustainable food supply. You know, it's support for agriculture is just an investment to making sure you can feed your nation.
2: And briefly, I mean, even if it started raining now, will it make much difference at this point in the season?
8: No, it's too late for most crops. You know, all the arable crops have harvested. The potato crops, it wouldn't really make a lot of difference to them now. Maybe the odd ones, it would help in next year's crops get out of the ground. So, you know, oilseed rape can often be in the ground for over 12 months. So we have got some of that growing at the moment now that desperately needs a drink.
2: All right. Well, good to speak to you, Ollie. Good luck with it. That's Ollie Harrison, one of those farmers struggling to deal with the latest weather conditions here in Europe. You're listening live to NewsHour from the BBC. I'm Rebecca Kesby. More now on our top story, marking 5 years since the Taliban retook control of Afghanistan. One of the starkest images from that time was the chaotic withdrawal of the United States and its allies, even as Taliban forces were advancing towards the capital, Kabul. David Petraeus was the four-star general that led US forces for a year until July 2011. He then went on to serve as director of the CIA, and he told us here at the BBC that the drawdown of US troops was a mistake.
9: I had argued for quite some time with then Vice President Biden, then later President Biden and his team members, that the shibboleth that you have to end endless wars is not axiomatic. You can continue, quote, endless wars as long as they are sustainable, and sustainability is measured in the expenditure of blood and of treasure.
2: Well, earlier today, I spoke to Alberto Cairo. He's a 73-year-old Italian who first arrived in Kabul as a humanitarian aid worker back in 1990. That's just before the Mujahideen, the American-backed militia, took control of Kabul then from the Russian-backed government. Alberto trained as a lawyer, but has spent his life in Kabul as a physiotherapist and builder of prosthetic limbs, treating thousands of people affected by the various wars Afghanistan has suffered in that time. I asked him first what he remembers of that day 5 years ago when the Taliban came back to power in chaotic scenes.
10: Chaos is the first thing that comes to my mind, and distress. I remember very well that we were all a bit surprised by the speed the Taliban reached Kabul very, very quickly, very fast, and nobody could really believe it. And then What I remember really, really well is the endless number of people coming to my office, and then especially the girls who were crying because they still remembered what has happened in 20 years before, during the Taliban regime number one. So when they suddenly had to quit school and then to stop working. So that was a big stress. And then, honestly, nobody knew exactly what was going to happen. The Taliban were saying that, no, nothing, and it's not like 20 years before. Life will be absolutely normal. Please go on with your daily activity. But no, it was not like that. So the feeling was very, very chaos and distress, yes.
2: And as a foreign national, you're one of those who probably could have left, could have got out. Why did you decide to stay?
10: Well, I did not, honestly, I did not, me and my colleagues, we did not feel to be target of any action of the Taliban against us. So we were working, at the time I was working in a rehabilitation center, physical rehabilitation center. The patients needed us, so why not to stay?
2: Mm. And you talk about it's the fear, really, isn't it, of the girls and women in particular about the Taliban coming back. When they did, they said they would be different to the Taliban of the 90s. They said there would be concessions. What's the reality been like, though? What's the Taliban 2.0 been like?
10: I know that they did not keep the promise, because I remember that almost immediately, and they closed the Ministry of Women Affairs and turned it into headquarters of religious police. So that it was a very, very clear message. And then, unfortunately, many, many edicts and bans started coming out against the population, with the limitation, a strong restriction of the liberties of the people, in particularly of the women. So that was it was not what we hoped, or it was not what they had promised.
2: And of course the focus is on the women and the lives of the women, which have become really difficult, haven't they? Particularly, as you say, during the US occupation, there were schools, women could go to university, they could take part in politics, they could run elements of the police force, they had senior positions. I don't know how easy it is for somebody like you to be in touch with women, but, you know, what are you understanding from what they're going through at the moment?
10: Well, life for women is not easy at all, definitely. I work mainly in a medical facility, so I have a relatively easy contact with the patient. And then I'm not a young person, so I'm allowed to talk to women in a more freely way than younger people. For some of them, those coming from the countryside, very little has changed. But for those from Kabul that had the opportunity to have an education, to see things, and we have to keep in mind that 70% of the population of Afghanistan is under 30 years of age. So many of them, most of them, they have seen a school, they have experienced school, internet, television, telephones. And then suddenly, for everybody, there are strong restrictions. And for the women, these restrictions are particularly tough. Their life is very difficult. Imagine that suddenly you are not allowed anymore to have the life that you had 1 month earlier. You cannot go to school, you cannot to walk freely, you can go to park, you cannot... Your life is really a kind of prison. So that's, for many of them, is really terrible. Many are depressed. Many are really living a difficult, difficult life. So, and I understand. And I also believe that it cannot continue forever like this, because it is not only something bad or painful for the women, but it's going to damage the society, the entire country. So it's... I'm convinced that with time, something is going to change.
2: That's Alberto Cairo there, speaking to us earlier from Kabul. Now, Now, there are parliamentary elections taking place in Russia next month, but one of the country's oldest political parties has been banned from taking part. The anti-war Yabloko party says it's going to appeal the court ruling. Its leader, Nikolai Rybakov, told the BBC that the ruling by the Supreme Court, finding the party guilty of accepting funding from overseas and also copyright violations, had nothing to do with reality, he said. He was asked if he would leave Russia for his own safety.
11: I'm not thinking of leaving Russia because I want to save the lives of people, millions of people who support Yabloko and people who hope and have faith and believe that Russia will become a free and peaceful and good-willing country.
2: Well, meanwhile, the war in Ukraine, July was one of the deadliest months for civilians since the full-scale Russian invasion began in February 2022, with Russia launching daily drone and missile attacks across the country. Ukraine has also responded with its own campaign of long-range strikes inside Russia, targeting oil refineries, export terminals and logistics hubs. Last week, Russia's defense ministry said it had intercepted hundreds of Ukrainian drones across 19 regions. So what does all this mean for everyday life in Russia? The BBC's James Beardsworth has been speaking to Russian civilians to get their take, and we've changed their names to protect their anonymity.
12: In the city of Elektrostal, 60 kilometres east of Moscow, a Ukrainian drone crashes into a warehouse of the Russian retailer Wildberries. The explosions and resulting fires, which burnt for 3 days, so large they could be seen from space, destroyed tens of millions of dollars worth of goods.
13: The warehouse burned down, and we were told that all of our products, everything we had stored there, was lost.
12: Margarita owns a small business selling confectionery across Russia. The strikes on the Elektrostal plant cost her business thousands of dollars.
13: Wildberries became one of our main sales channels. There our sweets can be shipped to different cities across Russia and to neighboring countries. But now we need to change our approach due to recent events.
12: The strikes on the retailer, Russia's equivalent of Amazon, are part of a recent Ukrainian campaign of long-range drone strikes targeting critical infrastructure deep inside Russia. A plan, President Zelensky says, that is aimed at bringing the war back to Russia. Often thousands of kilometers from the front lines, the drone attacks have disrupted daily life and remind Russians of a war that Moscow launched over 4 years ago. Polina is a teacher in Moscow.
14: Now that we know that a drone can hit our apartments, we feel scared. For us, for our lives, for our relatives, you know. And we feel that the war is closer than ever.
12: Though the strikes are much less frequent than Russia's daily drone and missile attacks across Ukraine, where civilian deaths in July were at their highest since the first few months of the war, Polina said the situation in the Russian capital is becoming more and more difficult. In Russia's Kursk region, closer to the Ukrainian border, the situation is far more perilous.
15: People drive around at 150 kilometers per hour, even though the speed limit on most roads is 90, because it's believed that driving that fast can reduce the probability of a drone hitting your car.
12: Nikolai is a Kursk resident and lives just an hour's drive away from the Russia-Ukrainian border. There, communications are heavily restricted, he says. And until recently, getting fuel had become a real struggle.
15: I stood in line for 2 hours to get fuel. There were also limits on how much you can get. Then later they introduced a different restriction based on license plate numbers. If your plate ends in an even number, you can fill up on even number days. Odd number, then on odd number days.
12: Ukrainian drones have struck nearly all of Russia's major oil refineries, sparking a fuel crisis across the country. The attacks also have led to price rises Polina says.
14: Everything is becoming more and more expensive, so people have to save money. People I know, they used to travel abroad, but now they go somewhere to Krasnodarsky Krai, for example, because they don't have money.
12: Travel too has become more problematic. Mira, a St. Petersburg resident, remembers a trip she took to the southern Russian city of Sochi late last year.
16: Due to the drones, the situation in the air was unsafe. So in the end, I spent a sleepless night at the airport waiting for another flight to Sochi. Basically, this is our reality now.
12: But rather than point fingers, the people I spoke to said that most are quietly adjusting to what is quickly becoming a new reality. Nikolai, again.
15: People have already gotten used to things. At this point, nothing can really surprise them.
12: A sentiment also shared by Mira.
16: Everyone knows what's causing the issue, and everyone knows that it's not going to end tomorrow. So I think we've reached a certain stage of acceptance. First is denial, then anger, then depression. Well, I think we've reached the depression stage.
7: That's Mira there, one resident of St. Petersburg, speaking to the BBC's James Beardsworth for that report.
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0: A reminder of our top story today marks 5 years since the Taliban seized control of Afghanistan after US forces had begun withdrawing from the country after a 20-year presence. Suhail Ahad, formerly of BBC Afghan Service, was one of the first journalists to leave the country, and she told us what she went through at the time.
1: I was out with my family, but I was in contact, in close contact with my family, my siblings and parents, my friends, my colleagues, who were in absolute desperation and hopelessness and fear. And they were trying to get out of the country.
0: Other headlines: the Lebanese president has cast doubts on Israel's sincerity in peace negotiations following attacks on the south of his country. And two powerful earthquakes have hit Indonesia. Hundreds of kilometres apart, dozens of people have been killed. This is Rebecca Kesby with NewsHour, live from the BBC. Now, here in Britain, there is profound shock after former Cambridge professor Jason Arday was found dead at his home in South London yesterday. Mr. Arday had been at the centre of intense scrutiny in recent weeks after allegations that he always denied of plagiarism. Jason Arday became the youngest black professor in Cambridge's history at the age of just 37 and was one of only 1% of professors in the UK that are black. He'd managed autism and learning difficulties as a child, but after multiple allegations about his work and other sporting achievements that he'd highlighted, Jason Arday resigned from his job at Cambridge University last week. Sir Simon Baron-Cohen knew him well and actually was in touch with him yesterday morning. He's been speaking to my colleague Simon Jack.
2: He really wasn't coping. I mean, as has just been described, he was being subjected to relentless scrutiny, including ridicule, discrediting absolutely every detail of his life. And he wasn't coping with the loss of his career, the loss of his reputation, and he felt he couldn't go on.
3: He actually sort of indicated, did he use those words, he couldn't go on?
2: Yeah, he used those words in voice notes. I was in touch with him through WhatsApp, through text messages and voice notes. Mm-hmm. A lot's already been said, but if I can start by just saying I'm reeling from this awful news of his death. I'm assuming it was suicide, but I don't think the cause of death has been announced yet. I can't imagine the pain of his mother and his two brothers and his children and his partner, his friends, his teachers, his colleagues, what they're all going through. And I'm just, first of all, wanting to send my deepest sympathies to them. You know, he wasn't coping, as I said. I want to say that he was an incredibly kind and gentle and caring and generous man, but he's been portrayed in the media, both the traditional media and social media, in the last month as a plagiarist and a liar and a fraud. At the heart of all of this was a man who'd been diagnosed in childhood with disabilities that included autism and language delay and learning differences. So he was, by definition, I'm choosing my words carefully, he was a vulnerable child, a vulnerable teenager, and a vulnerable adult. So he needed and deserved safeguarding and support and reasonable adjustment every step of the way.
3: It's not the first academic in history whose credentials or work has been questioned, but this felt different, didn't it?
2: It did feel different. He claimed he wasn't talking till 11 years old. I've been contacted this morning by his primary school friend, Mike Freeman, who was in Jason's class at primary school, confirmed that Jason was non-verbal at primary school. And there's another classmate from primary school who said the same thing. You know, Jason claimed he wasn't reading or writing till he was 18. The media have challenged this. Perhaps Jason meant that he was struggling with literacy until 18, but this is a person with disabilities who was being asked to provide evidence of his disabilities. You know, he had, as has been said, he had lectureships in Durham and Glasgow before he was offered two professorships at Cambridge at the age of 37.
3: Yeah.
2: But after these allegations of plagiarism started circulating, the media just haven't left him alone.
0: That's Cambridge Professor Sir Simon Baron-Cohen there. finally this hour, the Womack sisters are descended from music royalty. The trio of Bee Gees, Imani and Kucha are granddaughters of the soul legend Sam Cooke and daughters of Cecil and Linda Womack, who had big success as Womack and Womack. They were backing singers for their parents and were making music together for years before they finally released their self-titled debut album this week. NewsHour's Usman Azad spoke to Bee Gee and began by asking what took them so long to release the new album.
4: It's been a long journey. You know, we were exposed to music so young, being on the road with our parents. And it took us a while to decide whether or not we wanted to separate from supporting Womack and Womack. But it took us a while because we had a sound in mind. And I can't tell you the amount of times we've been rejected.
5: I think the record labels told you we ain't interested in that.
4: Yeah, at the time, they weren't even interested in R&B, like the traditional R&B that we're starting to hear a lot of now. But they were like, no, R&B and

funded right now, you know, and these are the things that you can do. There was pop, you know, they offered us a hip hop route. We did a couple songs, you know, I think, you know, for first time rappers, we were doing pretty good, but I feel like that just wasn't us. And at the end of the day, songwriting, vocals, just straight musicianship is what we were bringing. And we faced a lot of rejection.

0: I guess despite that, what's your response to that nepotism accusation?
1: I feel like it applies when you have companies that are sustained by a product. But when you're an artist, you die with the person who created it. We saw our parents have success, major success, and still people were doubting whether or not they had the ability to pick the right single. I wouldn't come into this business assuming that it's something that you can pass down to your children. It's pretty much, it's you and yourself. Our parents' advice wouldn't even apply in this generation. You know, our father has no idea. Our mother has no idea what TikTok and YouTube are about. I want you to listen to this song right here for me.
0: When you hear your grandfather Sam Cooke there, what do you think? It's a lot to live up to. If you would ever change your mind
1: about leaving me behind. We are so grateful for the Sam Cookes of the world, the James Browns of the music business, the Ray Charles of the world, you know, because they, even the Michael Jacksons of the world, you know, they've raised the bar so high that you, if you even fall short, you're still above where you would have been. So we're very grateful that he set the bar really high, because it allowed us to give ourselves a chance to develop to a point where we're confident.

0: That was BG of the Womack Sisters speaking to NewsHour's Usman Azad there, ending this edition of NewsHour. But from me and the whole team in London, thanks for joining us.
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0: From NPR News in Mexico City, this is Weekend Edition. I'm Eder Peralta. Good morning. 5 years ago today, the U.S. left Afghanistan and the Taliban retook Kabul. A former Afghan official talks about betrayal.
1: They were their partner. They worked along the United States against the terrorists. They don't deserve to be treated like a criminal.
0: Also, an economic report brought to you by the letter C, and a sea turtle who went to Wales and is now back where he belongs. Plus, the complicated art of obituaries.
2: Who was greater? Hannibal, who marched his troops and elephants over the Alps, or some totally anonymous guy who invented the spade?
0: The spade guy, of course. First, our newscast at Saturday, August 15th, 2026.
3: Live from NPR News in Washington, I'm Windsor Johnston. The USS George Washington is heading to the Middle East to replace the USS Abraham Lincoln.

0: The carrier has spent more than 250 consecutive days at sea without a port call, raising concerns about conditions aboard the ship and the toll on its crew. NPR's Tom Bowman says the Navy is hearing directly from sailors' families.
1: They say, you know, there is food aboard. It's not maybe the best food, maybe, you know, energy bars or corn dogs rather than a decent hot meal. But Defense Secretary Pete Hegseth has said these concerns are misrepresented. But Navy Secretary Hung Kao had a pretty stormy meeting with families of the Lincoln sailors. There were like 200 people in this room in San Diego. So they're getting an earful, really, from family members now, and as well as sailors.
0: That's NPR's Tom Bowman reporting. Time is running out to register to vote in some of the last statewide primary elections of the year. NPR's Hansi Lo Wang has a rundown of the upcoming deadlines.
2: If you're eligible to vote in Tuesday's primary in Wyoming, in-person registration continues through primary day. Delaware and Massachusetts hold primaries in September. Eligible voters who haven't registered yet in those states have until Saturday, August 22nd to sign up online or in person or to get their mail-in application postmarked. New Hampshire's primary is also coming up next month. Mail-in applications must be received by August 26th, and in-person registration will be available at the polls on New Hampshire's primary day, September 8th. And if you're already registered, election officials recommend confirming your status and contact information before the deadline by visiting your state's official election website. Officials can remove your name from voter rolls, especially if you recently moved, changed your name, or haven't voted in a while. Hansi Lo Wang, NPR News.
0: Extreme heat is fueling wildfires across Europe, including in France, Croatia, and Greece. In Britain, the army is helping crews battle dozens of fires in South Wales and the West Midlands. The government has also banned the sale of disposable barbecues to reduce the risk of more fires. Vicky Barker reports from London.
3: The unprecedented alert sent to millions of cell phones in England and Wales Friday night, warning Brits not to light anything that could spark more wildfires. Weeks of drought and record heat have turned much of Britain, in Prime Minister Andy Burnham's words, into a tinderbox. Richard Parker is regional mayor in Stourbridge, where dozens of homes have been damaged or destroyed. He told the BBC.
4: I think that the impact of climate change and the impact on particularly the families that lost their homes in Stourbridge is something we haven't seen in this country before.
3: With most reservoirs critically low, more than 27 million Brits are living under water restrictions too. For NPR News, I'm Vicky Barker in London.
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6: This is CPR News in KRCC. I'm Nathan Fernando Frescas. If you're hiking with your dog around Boulder, you may want to keep that leash handy. Dogs now have to stay leashed on several Boulder open space trails, even if they're normally allowed off-leash. The city says the new rule is about keeping dogs and bears from crossing paths, especially in areas where black bears are most active. The rule runs through December 1st, while bears are busy foraging for food before hibernation. A recent study suggests getting school kids to eat healthier could be as simple as just giving them more nutritious meals. Researchers from CU Anschutz contributed to the study. Dr. Donna DeBalia is with the Colorado School of Public Health.
7: One important finding in the study was that we saw that children mostly consumed what they were offered, which is novel because, you know, we hypothesized perhaps that children will consume only what they like, which to us means that, you know, in order to improve what children eat, we need to know and be able to offer healthy foods.
6: The study included 30 kids in both the Denver Metro and Baton Rouge. It began in 2019 and completion was delayed because of the pandemic. Flags will be lowered across Colorado today in honor of former state representative Lois Landgraf of El Paso County. She died on June 1st. She was 74. Landgraf served in the legislature from 2013 to 2021 and championed veterans' causes. She was a mainstream Republican who had a reputation for bipartisan lawmaking. This is CPR News and KRCC.

0: This is Weekend Edition from NPR News. I'm Ada Peralta. Let's check in on the U.S. economy now. Government number crunchers gave us a flurry of economic data this week. Put together, it helps to color in a picture of the ways that Americans are making, saving, borrowing, and spending money. NPR's Alina Selyuk and Scott Horsley have been combing through the numbers. Hey there.
1: Hello, hello.
2: Good morning.
0: So Alina, let's start with you. What's happening with prices these days?
1: Well, they're still going up, but not as fast as they had before. In fact, inflation cooled for the second month in a row in July, which is the latest data that we got this week. So from June to July, consumer prices rose just 0.1%. And that's a reprieve from the sharp price increases we saw in late spring after the U.S. war with Iran began. The cost of groceries actually fell slightly from June to July. The one big reason was big discounts on lettuce. Supermarkets are, you know, trying to get people to buy leafy greens after the cyclospora cases. Beef prices are still rising, but chicken and eggs are costing less. And then there's the big question of gas prices.
0: The eternal question of gas prices.
1: Yes. Gasoline prices fell a bit in July, which they also did in June, but they are still up quite a bit from a year ago. Federal data showed gas prices in July were up nearly 25% from last year.
2: And the challenge for a lot of families has to do with a mismatch between what's happening with prices and what's happening with their paychecks. Even though inflation has cooled off in the last couple of months, wage gains have slowed down even more. You know, the job market's kind of stuck in neutral. People aren't switching jobs very often. And so employers are not having to pay as much to attract workers as they did a year or two ago. Over the last 12 months, average wages have gone up just 3.2%. So even with somewhat tamer inflation, the typical paycheck is buying less today than it was a year ago. And that's a turnaround. For most of the last 3 years, wages were rising faster than prices. So people were gaining ground and catching up to the high cost of living. Now that's reversed.
0: And I suppose you would expect spending to go down as a result.
1: You would expect that, but actually, depending on how you measure, you get different answers. So this week, we got new data on retail sales, which is, you know, spending on cars at stores and restaurants. And for the first time in months, this retail spending did decline, down 0.6% from June to July. But the meaning of it is not so straightforward because this is a comparison month to month. And the biggest drag on that was the fact that Amazon shifted the timing of its big Prime Day summer sale event. And it shifted to earlier, to June, so people did more of their online shopping in June and a lot less in July. But then it's important to look also at the comparison from a year ago. And looking that way, retail sales were up by 5%, which is a bit of a slowdown, but not a huge one. And people keep buying more things that are not necessities, like gardening supplies or sporting goods.
0: Scott, if paychecks aren't keeping pace with prices, how are people covering their expenses?
2: In some cases, they're borrowing. You know, a report from the New York Fed this week shows that credit card debt continued to grow in the spring. That's not unusual, and so far we're not seeing big signs of distress, like a jump in late payments. But for people who do carry a balance on their credit card, that is a very expensive way to borrow.
1: And actually, I want to mention an interesting thing from this week's report by Bank of America. Researchers there analyzed spending on the bank's debit and credit cards, and what they found is that spending by lower-income shoppers actually increased in July, while spending by higher-income folks declined, which is a new thing, right, Scott?
2: Well, yeah, it would be at odds with what we've heard about for a long time, the so-called K-shaped economy, which if you picture a chart, that means upper income families spending more, lower income families tightening their belts.
1: Yeah. And so now some signs are suggesting that maybe the legs of that K-shape are starting to curve into more like a C-shape, like the letter C, where folks toward the top of the income range are maybe starting to spend less while the lower income folks start spending more, you know, curving more toward each other. So far, Bank of America called out restaurants as one spot where spending is growing faster among lower income folks than higher income.
2: And we're going to keep a close eye on these spending patterns in the months to come because, you know, consumer spending is such a big driver of the overall U.S. economy. If people were to really tighten their belts, it could put a brakes on economic growth.
0: All right. So any other big takeaways from this week in economic data?
2: Well, one takeaway is that families are not the only ones relying heavily on borrowed money. Congressional forecasters said this week they expect the federal government will run a deficit of more than $2 trillion this year. That's pushing the government's overall debt close to the $40 trillion mark. And just the interest on all that debt is now the government's second biggest expense, trailing only Social Security. And the investors who lend money to the government by buying bonds, they are demanding higher interest rates now, some of the highest rates in decades. And that, in turn, affects the interest rate that private borrowers have to pay for things like home mortgages. Mortgage rates have climbed to about 6.7%, and we know that's been a real drag on the housing market.
3: So everyone living beyond their means. That's NPR's Scott Horsley and Alina Saliuk. Thank you both.
1: Thank you.
2: You're welcome.
3: President Trump is struggling to end the Iran war on his terms, but today marks the anniversary of what was a key moment in another American war. 5 years ago, the Taliban retook Afghanistan's capital.
4: President Ashraf Ghani held emergency talks with senior U.S. and NATO officials shortly after the Taliban amassed on the outskirts of Kabul.
5: The Taliban have moved into Kabul and are now patrolling the streets. Most U.S.
6: Meanwhile, Taliban fighters were posing for pictures in the presidential palace in Kabul after Afghanistan's president fled the country.
3: Mateen Beck was in Kabul that day as the chief of staff to the Afghan president. He joins us now from Maryland. Mateen, thank you for being here.
7: Thank you for having me.
3: What do you remember from that day?
7: Well, that day I started my day very normal. I had breakfast at my home and then I joined later in the meeting at the palace. No one was expecting there's a storm coming. We worked hard to put something in place. There were negotiations behind the scene going on with the Taliban. Then we had reached an understanding with the Taliban they would not enter Kabul for 15 days. So I tweeted that day saying Kabul is safe, don't be panicked. Then we brought the president to speak to the nation. He addressed the nation to be secure. Nothing will be wrong. Taliban will not enter the city. But unfortunately, after that interview, usually president during lunchtime, he would go to his residence. He went to his residence, but then after knowing everything is safe, he fled the country. And things went out of control. And after 3-4 hours, Taliban entered Kabul and took the palace.
3: President Biden orders a chaotic withdrawal of U.S. forces, and he said he was ending a 20-year conflict that was no longer in America's national interest. Do you think he was correct?
7: No, I absolutely disagree with him. The whole investment, the 20 years of work of United States, the American taxpayers' money, the American blood, the Afghans' blood, everything was wasted. And the United States had done a lot in Afghanistan. I think it lost its credibility in the region, international. And also it lost its credibility among its partners. And the war has not ended. Probably you have heard a couple of weeks ago, a district fall in the northeast of Afghanistan. People are revolting. The Taliban have not been able yet to bring a constitutional order. And they have institutionalized gender apartheid. So basically, the country has turned to a prison.
3: What does ordinary life look like?
7: It's been 5 years. There is no constitution. There is no elected government. People have no political right. The women have been taken away all their political civil rights. Can you believe in the 21st century, women are not allowed to go to the public park? They are not allowed to work. Girls are not allowed to go to school. And on a daily basis, there's a massive number of people trying to escape the country. And they're dying in the borders of either Iran and Pakistan. The former Afghanistan National Security Forces, around 300,000 soldiers, they have been targeted on a daily basis and all around the country. So I don't see prospect for the future, unfortunately. And I'm scared, I'm afraid Afghanistan will turn to another Sudan.
3: Mateen, you were among the many Afghans that fled the country, but last year President Trump removed protections for thousands of Afghans who had come to the U.S. Some of them fought alongside American forces, and they are now facing deportation. How is that viewed among Afghans here?
7: Well, that's painful. I keep seeing the cases, and I've been always requested to write letter for them and provide either witness or talk with the lawyers. They were their partner. They worked along the United States against the terrorists, but they don't deserve to be treated like a criminal. I would request the administration to deal with these people, especially with the former member of Afghan security forces, with dignity and respect. They deserve that.
3: That's Mateen Beck, a former Afghan official and now a fellow with New America's Future Security Program. Mateen, thank you for joining us.
7: Thanks for having me.

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2: This is Weekend Edition from NPR News. I'm Ada Peralta. Some of the U.S. diplomats who were evacuated earlier this year from Saudi Arabia, Kuwait, and a half dozen other countries in the Middle East may soon start returning back to their posts. But the State Department is still limiting the number of staff in the region as the war with Iran drags on. As NPR's Michelle Kellerman reports, this could affect American travelers and businesses in the region.
3: Former ambassador to Tunisia, Joey Hood, spent much of his foreign service career in Middle East hotspots. He still travels around Gulf countries and says he's been hearing a lot of concerns about the skeletal embassy staffing in the region.
4: I get calls and emails and WhatsApps from people all the time wondering, okay, well, the embassy is not accepting visa applications. How can this business person travel to the United States? Or I'm an American business person. I'm trying to export something new. I don't have anybody to talk to.
3: The State Department says while routine visa services may not be available at these embassies, they do prioritize emergency services for Americans. Here's State Department spokesperson Tommy Pigott.
5: The safety and security of Americans, including our personnel and their families, is, was, and remains the department's top priority as we continue to assess conditions across the region.
3: Soon after the U.S. and Israel launched the war on Iran and Iran responded by attacking U.S. interests in the region, the State Department evacuated hundreds of U.S. diplomats from embassies in the United Arab Emirates, Bahrain, Qatar, Saudi Arabia, Iraq, and others. It also authorized personnel to leave Israel and Oman. Under ordered and authorized departures, the State Department provides housing allowances for 180 days, but that runs out this month, so the department is expected to put Gulf embassies under a new category, restricted operations.
6: That allows for embassies to operate at a greatly reduced staff during an extended period of uncertainty.
3: That's John Bass, another retired career diplomat who once served as Undersecretary of State for Management. He says he's hearing a lot of frustration from former colleagues, especially those with school-age children who won't be able to return to posts.
6: Many of these families left with a few suitcases, and most of their life is still, you know, sort of behind a locked door in one of these Gulf capitals.
3: Hundreds of diplomats have been working remotely in the meantime. Bass says the department learned during COVID that some things can be done from afar. But he says there are limits, especially if you're a diplomat trying to persuade a foreign official to do something in the U.S. interests.
6: It is very different to try to do that over the phone or over a video conference than it is to sit down face to face with them.
3: President Trump, though, rarely relies on professional diplomats. His son-in-law, Jared Kushner, and his friend, real estate developer Steve Witkoff, handle everything from Iran to Russia and Gaza. Trump has named very few ambassadors in the region, and that concerns Joey Hood, who says he had a much different experience working in the first Trump administration.
4: Where are the ambassadors? Where are the people pushing back on Iranian propaganda on a daily basis throughout the media atmosphere? Where are the people having 10 or 12 meetings a day pushing the president's agenda the way that we did in the first administration? They're just not here.
3: And he says this could have real implications for Americans, especially those traveling in the region or those who want to do business in Gulf countries.
4: And it means Washington that is increasingly blind to all of the dynamics in the region. And I think that's become extremely evident by what we've seen over the past few months.
3: As the U.S. struggles to negotiate an exit to the war in Iran, Michelle Kellerman, NPR News, the State Department.
2: And now it's time for sports. The LA Lakers sold again, and the WNBA can't escape the spotlight. Reporter Michelle Steele joins me now. She writes the Steele Cut Substack on sports and economics. Hey, Michelle.
7: Hey, Ader. Great to talk to you again.
2: Yeah, so let's start with this stunning announcement in the NBA this week. Mark Walter, the owner of the LA Lakers, is selling the team just 1 year after he bought it. The reported price tag, $12.5 billion. The new ownership group is headed by former Walt Disney Company CEO Bob Iger and venture capitalist Joshua Kushner, the brother of Jared Kushner, President Trump's son-in-law. Michelle, what more do we know about the deal, and how is the news being received around the league?
7: How is it being received? Lakers fans have whiplash. Ader, this is the fastest ownership flip in modern NBA history. Walter bought the Lakers barely a year ago, and now he gets to pocket a $2.5 billion profit, which is a wild return, even by the sky-high team prices we've seen lately, thanks in part to people like Mark Walter, who just bid these things up and up and up and up. Now, the timing raises eyebrows. He's currently the subject of a federal investigation into how he disclosed loans tied to his insurance companies. It should be noted, insurance money is supposed to be in really boring assets, not like buying the Dodgers, which he also owns. Walter's side denies wrongdoing, but reporters are certainly asking the question out loud, what is really going on here?
2: Michelle, are the Lakers and Mark Walter an outlier in the NBA, or is the league having more problems when it comes to team owners?
7: Yeah, it's not just the Lakers, Ader. Ownership across the league is getting a little bit weird. In Phoenix, Suns owner Matt Ishbia just lost $600 million on a failed business deal outside of basketball. Obviously not great news for a fan base that's used to him spending on the team. And in Portland, the new owner of the Trailblazers, Tom Dundon, has earned the nickname El Cheapo for what's seen as a very high tolerance for cost cutting, laying off dozens and dozens of employees, forcing staffers to check out of a hotel early the day of a game so he wouldn't be on the hook for fees. I've covered the NBA. I've never heard of that. He gave his new head coach a one-year deal, which in my opinion is setting him up for failure. Now, the common thread here is many of these owners have built their fortunes in businesses that are very sensitive to interest rates and the credit markets, you know, private equity or subprime lending. And when that kind of money funds a sports team, the team's fortunes can end up a lot more tied to Wall Street than fans would like.
2: Let's talk WNBA. This week, Commissioner Kathy Engelbert announced that a task force of team executives would meet to discuss transgender participation in women's sports. This comes following weeks of demonstrations at Indiana Fever games after one of their players, Sophie Cunningham, said that she supports a ban on transgender girls and women from girls and women's sports. Now, we should point out that the WNBA has never had any known transgender athletes. Michelle, the WNBA has seen explosive growth in recent years, but it seems like the league is also struggling to keep the spotlight on the court, doesn't it?
7: Yeah, the league's on-the-court story is genuinely great, but the off-the-court noise keeps competing for that headline. And you said it yourself, the WNBA has never had a known transgender player. Now, the task force just cannot unilaterally announce they're going to change eligibility because this is collectively bargained with the players' union, so they can study the question on transgender players, but they can't hand down a new rule. Their statement was very pointed this week, denouncing bad faith efforts to use these topics to demean and marginalize others. They're very clearly frustrated, Ader, at being pulled into this.
2: Finally, Tuesday night, the Chicago White Sox hosted the Holy Grail of all giveaways, 40,000 Pope hats. Did you get one?
7: The team says they're sending me one in the mail after I posted about extreme FOMO, and I can be even more infallible next time I'm on with you, Ader.
2: Michelle, thank you so much.
7: You bet.
2: Want to get lost in some new music this weekend? Phoebe Bridgers has you covered with her highly anticipated third release, aptly named Lost Weekend. Joining us now to talk about what this album's all about is NPR Music's Ann Powers. Ann, thanks for being with us.
8: I'm delighted to be here.
2: You can hear a bit of the magic in this song, Lost Boys. But for those who don't know, what is it that makes Phoebe Bridgers so special?
8: Well, on a basic level, she's just a great songwriter. But she really is kind of the voice of the millennial generation. She can write songs that feel like, you know, close-ups in a movie, and people connect with the way she writes about grief, anxiety, loss, hope, all of the deep emotions, but really in the language of now.
2: And how do we hear that on this album?
8: She is expanding her sound. She is also perfecting her lyric writing, but also she's exploring big themes. I just feel this is one of those really, really rich records that rewards repeated listenings because she goes so many places.
2: Phoebe's fans will notice that this album is a bit sonically different too. Let's listen to the opening track, The Outside.
9: Crying innocent and tired, but you should see the other guy.
2: How does she incorporate ambient music or vocal distortions to match her message?
8: Well, as we just heard on that first track, The Outside, she uses a vocoder to make herself sound almost like a robot or an alien, you know, something like that. And there's a lot of electronic experimentation on this record. She's also mashing together different musical styles like Americana and rock and electronics. It's all to create this world that we inhabit. This is such an immersive listen. It makes sense to me that her listening parties have taken place in planetariums because there's something very cosmic about the blend she's come up with.
2: And as you said, she's still touching on some heavy topics, like the death of her father, with whom she had a complicated relationship. Is she grieving on this album?
8: Oh, yes. Definitely this is the story of a child grieving a parent in a complicated relationship. And honestly, Ader, there are some almost shocking lyrics on this record about domestic abuse, about parental neglect. But the way Phoebe handles it, it's very... I don't want to say it's tender, that seems wrong, but there's a way in which she shows how love, grief, anger, regret, all of these emotions wash over you when you lose a loved one with whom you had a complicated relationship.

0: to the lighter side now. I mean, Bridgers is a big enough star where, like, you know, Taylor Swift, her relationships are noted and searched for on her songs. How do we catch clues of that on this record?
1: Well, yes. I mean, part of the Lost Weekend that gives this album its title, really, it was more like a 5-6 year span in which she wasn't making solo music. During that time, she was having very public relationships. She was dating the actor Paul Mescal for a while, and now she is partnered with the comedian and musician Bo Burnham. And Phoebe very artfully responds to the gossips on this record. You know, she's like, hey, you want those stories? I'm going to give them to you, but I'm going to give them to you in a way that, you know, it's a little bit like a puzzle. It's a little bit like, you know, a deflection, but also the juicy stuff is there. You just have to work for it a little bit.

0: You can read the lines in many different ways. So that's fun to me. You know, it's fun to kind of like play the game she's offering us. But yet, every song seems to be a missive from within Phoebe's own mind, her own heart, her own space.
1: That's NPR Music's Anne Powers. You can read her review of Phoebe Bridgers' new album, Lost Weekend, on NPR.org. Anne, thank you for joining us.
0: Thanks so much. I'm off to see an old friend. We're
1: gonna get on the road again. This is Weekend Edition from NPR News. About a century ago, the talkies took over and the era of silent movies was done. But is anything really done? These days, a group of young filmmakers is experimenting with modern silent films. They've been screening them on the East Coast this summer. NPR's Chloe Weiner reports.
2: On a recent summer Sunday in Montclair, New Jersey, a full theater watched a man on screen in a pigeon costume passing out flyers on a street corner. He eats a sandwich on a bench and makes prolonged eye contact with a bird. We're watching the short film Flock by Lucas Ansel. It's an animated movie about a lonely guy who finds unlikely kinship in a group of Brooklyn-based pigeons.
3: I wanted to do something New York, and I was thinking about maybe rats were controlling. They were the secret architects of everyone's lives, and then that somehow turned into pigeons.
2: The 26-year-old filmmaker has one of seven silent films screening today.
3: To be restricted to just your visual language is such a great task, a great assignment. Like, I felt like I was back at school.
2: This project is called Modern Silent Shorts. This summer, they've held screenings at an event space in Brooklyn, a church in Upper Manhattan, and a castle on an island off Beacon, New York. The in-person nature is key to the viewing experience. A live band plays original scores specifically composed for each film.
3: It's full of young people just having a good time. People are excited by unique voices in film. They are just kind of bored by how flat and same movies have become.
2: A few years ago, an entrepreneur named Boykin Curry attended a screening of classic silent films. Think Buster Keaton.
4: And then I thought, well, these stories are classics, but not as relevant to audiences today. And would it be interesting to see what great filmmakers today would do with that constraint, with that format?
2: So he teamed up with filmmakers Lily Weisberg and Michael Bloom, both in their 20s, to reproduce a similar experience. They drew inspiration from other silent film festivals in Chicago and Brooklyn, but they wanted to commission directors to make films for the project. There was just one problem.
5: Most people have not made a silent film before.
2: But plenty of people were up for the challenge. Weisberg and Bloom assembled an inaugural class of directors in 2024.
6: Really great directors tell their films through images first. And this is an opportunity to sort of go full throttle on that instinct.
2: There are films about a lonesome flower seller, a parent who discovers a pernicious mold spreading across his apartment, and a young man coping with compulsive Google searches about his health.
5: I think that theme of alienation and isolation being one character's subjectivity is true across the films. There are ones that are, you see that through technology, like the alienation that is created by and made worse by technology. But I think that theme is present in the films that also have no technology in them.
2: This is the first year the films are touring, and phones have been surprisingly absent among their audience. Here's filmmaker Lucas Ansel again.
3: It's not second screen viewing. You're just locked in.
2: Organizer Michael Bloom says he noticed this too.
6: It feels like a lot of content is made to fill the dead space when you're at home folding laundry or, you know, cleaning the house or making dinner and you're alone and your roommate's not home. And it just feels really wonderful to make films that demand to be watched in person with your phone away. They become so immersed with the music and so in tune with the director's vision and the way that they're telling their story that they totally forget they're watching silent films and they can just really tune in.
2: Silent films about internet-induced loneliness, viewed together, not a phone in sight. Chloe Weiner, NPR News, New York.
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8: 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I'm Shauna Lewis. 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
9: Nikola Tesla came to Colorado in 1899 to send a signal, he said, from Pikes Peak to Paris. His goal was to harness the Earth itself to conduct electricity. To do that, Tesla put up a building east of downtown Colorado Springs with an electric coil capable of 1,000,000 volts. When his team flipped the switch, the facility filled with artificial lightning while Tesla took meticulous notes. Outside, the neighborhood also took note. Butterflies glowed with St. Elmo's fire. Horses jumped from the sparks at their shod feet. Light bulbs flickered unattached to sockets. And on one occasion, Tesla even burned out the local electric company. Then 9 months after his arrival, Tesla returned to New York. Back in the Springs, the Tesla experimental station stood empty and abandoned until it was sold in 1904 for unpaid debts and reused as lumber in the construction of a new house.
7: A Colorado postcard from KRCC.
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1: This is Weekend Edition from NPR News. I'm Ada Peralta. A sea turtle named Rosie made a triumphant return home earlier this week. Rosie traveled across the Atlantic, but he wasn't swimming. A cargo plane took him to Texas after 3 long years in Wales. How did Rosie end up in the UK? Swept up in a sea current that took him over 5,000 miles from his usual habitat in the Gulf of Mexico. Now that was a big problem for Rosie. He's a Kemp's Ridley sea turtle, a species that lives in warmer waters, not exactly what you'd find in Wales. We're now joined by Frankie Hobro. She's the director at the Anglesey Sea Zoo in Wales, where Rosie lived the past 3 years and was rehabilitated, and by Dr. Joe Flanagan, who is now leading Rosie's care team in Houston. Thank you both for joining us.
11: You're welcome.
12: My pleasure.
1: So Frankie, you've been taking care of Rosie for the past couple of years. Tell us how you found him and what condition was he in?
11: Rosie was reported by a dog walker. So the dog found him on the beach and they called us. He was pretty beaten up. You know, I mean, he was very close to death. And that's when the hard work started. So obviously it's a very, very gradual process of warming him up. Then we started looking at how we were going to get him back so that he could be released back to where he really, really belongs here in the Gulf.
1: Well, I mean, that was a long process. It took 3 years. Why so long?
11: Yeah, so it was a good year, really, before we were confident that Rosie was completely healed. You know, there was quite a bit of shell damage. There was an abscess-type lesion on one of the flippers. We would have liked, actually, to send Rosie about a year ago. We were ready, he was ready, but obviously then we have paperwork, which is quite frustrating. It can take quite a long time to get it in place to export from the UK, to import to the US. So we had pretty much an extra year on top of what we would have liked with the delay.
1: Dr. Flanagan, you're part of the team that received Rosie in Houston. How is he doing now?
12: He looks great. We received him Monday night, and we brought him down to the zoo, put him in a 10,000-gallon seawater tank, and he started swimming around pretty much nervously at the surface, very anxious. Can't point any fingers, but he's a little bit overweight. And so it might not be a bad idea for him to have some time for R&R here before he goes back into the Gulf.
1: Tell us a little more about Rosie's species, Kemp's Ridley sea turtles. What makes them different from other sea turtles, and how endangered are they?
12: So Kemp's Ridleys are unique to the Gulf and Atlantic Basin. It's the smallest sea turtle of the seven different species in the world. They were extremely numerous and nest only on the beaches of Mexico and United States, mostly in Texas, but a few in other states. However, the population declined rapidly between the 1940s and the early 1980s. A lot of conservation action happened. The Kemp's population has started to recover. The population this year nesting on Texas alone. The nest count unofficially is actually almost close to 700, which is a tremendous comeback.
1: Frankie, Rosie is not the first turtle to wash up in Wales. How are they getting there? And why is the climate there such a big issue for their bodies?
11: Yeah, so Rosie's our second Kemp's Ridley. We have quite a few loggerhead turtles as well now, which are washing up. So obviously with the Kemp's Ridleys, it's really good news on the conservation side. There are more juveniles out there at the moment. They're venturing out, being carried up by the Gulf Stream, which is really nice and warm. What these turtles find is that they're cruising in nice warm waters, feeding really happily. And then we have the North Sea with this really cold water that suddenly mixes, suddenly churns up with these storms, and they hit this wall of cold. And turtles can't tolerate that. They literally just go into this cold stun and they just get carried. So they don't feed, they don't swim, they don't breathe properly. They just get carried and dumped on the nearest beach.
1: Dr. Flanagan, I understand you actually came out of retirement to care for Rosie. Why?
12: I worked at the Houston Zoo for 43 years. Wildlife conservation is all of our job, and you don't have to pay me to care for animals. I love doing it. When I had this opportunity to come and help out with this turtle, I jumped at the chance.
1: That's Frankie Holbro, director at the Anglesey Sea Zoo in Wales, and Dr. Joe Flanagan, the retired former chief veterinarian at the Houston Zoo. Thank you both for joining us and for the work that you do.
11: You're very welcome.
12: Thank you.
1: Want to catch a ride? 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Your taxi will arrive, but your driver? Well, they never existed.
13: I think the driverless future is absolutely here, and it's rolling out to more and more places.
1: Later today on All Things Considered, robo-taxis. How safe are they, and where could you catch one? 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The Smithsonian Institution is famously nicknamed the nation's attic. In this 250th anniversary year of the United States, we've been looking at hidden treasures in the Smithsonian. Today, NPR's Claire Lombardo tells us about a flight suit made for a woman ahead of her time.
14: When Amelia Earhart disappeared over the Pacific in 1937, she was trying to become the first woman to fly around the world.
15: This was to have been her greatest achievement. A sky dash of 28,000 miles.
14: But her first on a long-distance flight was less than a decade prior, not from the cockpit, but from the passenger seat. She was the first woman on a transatlantic flight.
16: She borrowed a man's flight suit for that, to stay warm. And actually, when she arrives over in the UK, she has department stores calling her and messaging her, asking to dress her.
14: Allison Basilinski, an assistant curator at the Smithsonian's National Postal Museum, says soon after that flight, the department store Arnold Constable made Earhart a brown leather jumpsuit lined with wool.
16: It has two large cargo pockets above the knees,
14: a big collar, asymmetrical buttons going up one side, and a big belt. It was cool.
16: There's a record of it from about 2 weeks later saying that three people had purchased it for $175 per suit.
14: About $3,400 today.
16: This was a very deliberate marketing choice on their part, particularly at a time when the American fashion industry is really taking off during this time period, and it's with sportswear.
14: Clothes that were stylish, but not fussy. Women's Wear Daily guessed that the other buyers were pilots, too, who needed something warm to wear in the sky. Things got icy when Earhart crossed the Atlantic alone a few years later. Here's what she told the BBC.
17: I knew that there was ice being formed because the slush piled up in front of me on the pane through which I could see a few inches.
14: Soon after, Earhart was also designing functional clothing and luggage, and she was already the aviation editor at Cosmopolitan, touting the benefits of air travel, especially for women.
16: she is sort of part of this American style aesthetic and ethos that is really coming into its own in this interwar period.
14: This summer, that brown leather suit is on display in the Smithsonian Castle in Washington, D.C., in a special exhibit called American Aspirations. Claire Lombardo, NPR News.
1: It's a task that many of us have done, or will do, writing an obituary. But it's Sam Roberts' job. As an obituary reporter for the New York Times, he's written more than 1,600 of them. The famous, the infamous, household names, and unsung heroes. He's now written a book about this work. It's called Are They Dead Yet? And he joins us to talk about it. Welcome to the program.
18: Thank you so much for inviting me.
1: So Sam, before this became your job, had you written an obituary before?
18: Barely. I had only written a few when I worked for the Daily News and since 1983 for the Times. And my goal in writing the obituaries, as I point out in the book, is to find the rosebud moment in someone's life. What was it that changed the direction of their lives that, in effect, makes them, if you will, worthy of a New York Times obituary?
1: And the rosebud moment refers to a film, right?
18: Citizen Kane, Orson Welles' famous film. Charles Foster Kane is on his deathbed playing with a snow globe, and he says, Rosebud. And it was the brand name of a sled, and it evoked his innocent childhood.
1: So you write that when people find out what you do, maybe at a party or something, they often kind of shrink away because death can be such a taboo subject. But you say that you don't write about death, you write about life. How do you approach that part of your assignment?
18: Well, I come from a culture growing up in Brooklyn where death was denied. When my father died, his sister, my aunt, about 6 months later was asked by a neighbor, how is Arthur? How is my father? And the best she could muster was so-so. And I wasn't pleased, frankly, when I got the assignment to help reduce the backlog of what we call advance obituaries, the nearly departed, if you will. But I realized they are not about death. Death figures into one sentence in the obituary. They are really mini biographies. They are stories of people's lives and what made them celebrate it. Or even most of the people I write about, I had never heard of. One of the ones I was most fond of was a young man in his 20s who worked for the Jet Propulsion Laboratory in California and was involved in the first moon landing. And an alarm went off at the technical center. And all the senior scientists said, oh, we got to abort the mission. This is going to be a disaster. And this young man said, no, I have seen this before. It's a false positive. He persuaded them to continue with the mission, which obviously was a success. You know, nobody knew his name, and yet he had an enormous impact on making sure that the moon landing happened.
1: A family-written obituary might shy away from information that doesn't reflect well on the deceased. That's not the case with a news obituary. Sometimes the very thing that doesn't reflect well on them is what makes them notorious. But how do you weigh indiscretions, mistakes, crimes against the whole sum of someone's life?
18: The two most challenging things I find as a obituarist is one, deciding who gets an obituary. The Times has written obituaries of Hercule Poirot, of Gus the neurotic polar bear in the Central Park Zoo. In the past week, we even had one of a vacuum cleaner that belonged to Senator Chuck Grassley. But the ones that we choose, 150,000 people on average die every day. And we have room for three or four obituaries. The second challenge, and this relates exactly what you're saying, is how to put in context in the arc of someone's entire life when they did something wrong, when there was a misdeed. And that is a tough decision. When do you call someone in a headline or the lead paragraph of that obituary a disgraced former politician? I wrote Charles Rangel's obituary, the black congressman from Harlem, the first black chairman of the Ways and Means Committee in the House. And he got censured toward the end of his career for a relatively minor, I would say, ethics violation. Now, where do you put that? Do you put that in the lead in the first paragraph and say, you know, his career was marred by this censure at the last minute? I decided not to, and given the whole perspective, the arc, the trajectory of his career, that did not belong until an arbitrary judgment, the fourth or fifth paragraph. That should not have defined him. And I think that was the right decision. But those are tough decisions to make.
1: Let me ask you about the first lines of an obituary, which are like in any reported story, they're critical. They're the hook that draws the reader or listener in. What's one of your favorites?
18: One of my favorites, and this is certainly a little bit offbeat, as an intellectual exercise, I wrote an obituary of Jesus as he would have been written about in 33 AD. And I thought this was a lesson in perspective. George Bush, H.W. Bush, when he lost for re-election, was considered a loser. When he died, he was considered an elder statesman. So what do we think of Jesus, you know, when he died at 33? And I wrote, Jesus of Nazareth, a Galilean carpenter turned itinerant minister, whose appeals to piety and repute as a healer had galvanized a growing contingent of believers, died on Friday after being crucified just outside Jerusalem, only days after his followers had welcomed him triumphantly to the city as the anointed one and the son of David. He was 33 for a man who'd lived the first three decades of his life in virtual obscurity. He attracted a remarkable following in only a few years. Now, to me, you know, that was kind of fascinating because our perspective on who he was he this mystic? Was he this crusader? Was he this son of God, if you will, changed vividly over hundreds and certainly 2,000 years.
1: You mentioned that sometimes you write an obituary about the one thing that somebody did when they were 25, right? What has writing so many obits over the years taught you about fame or notoriety?
18: That is fleeting, for sure. You learn to have a whole other degree of empathy. You learn that fame can be defined in various ways. Who was greater, Hannibal, who marched his troops and elephants over the Alps, or some totally anonymous guy who invented the spade? I would vote for the spade man, for one. And I also discovered when the Times, after 9/11,

0: portraits of grief of hundreds of victims of the World Trade Center disaster, and also after COVID, those we've lost, there are no ordinary lives. One obituarist said, "Who would you miss more, your mayor or your mailman?" And there are people we take for granted who we would miss on a daily basis. Everybody has a story to tell, and it's really up to us to try to find out what that story is. So if I can't find a story in someone's life, in their trajectory, I think that's my failing rather than theirs.
1: That's New York Times obituary reporter Sam Roberts. His new book is Are They Dead Yet? Sam, thank you for talking with us today.
0: Thank you so much for inviting me.
1: This is Weekend Edition from NPR News. BJ Lederman writes our theme music. Scott Simon returns next week. I'm Ada Peralta.
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0: From NPR News in Mexico City, this is Weekend Edition. I'm Eder Peralta. The world's most powerful military is struggling with basics, coming up problems with the long-deployed USS Lincoln. And in Mexico, a colossal cheating scandal begs the question, what's happened to academic honesty?
1: That enticement to offload is very different than in the past. My books didn't yell at me to plagiarize them.
0: Also, can a show about a serial killer really be funny?
2: When I would be in the New Girl writer's room, I would come home after laughing all day and just turn on the darkest, twistiest crime thriller as a way of relaxing.
0: Plus, Ken Salazar on healing the wounds of history. First, our newscast. It's Saturday, August 15th, 2026.
3: Live from NPR News in Washington, I'm Windsor Johnston. A new aircraft carrier is on its way to the Middle East to replace the USS Abraham Lincoln. The ship has been deployed for more than 8 months without a port call. Reports of food shortages, plumbing problems, and declining morale are raising concerns about conditions aboard the vessel. NPR's Ava Pukach says the replacement carrier is expected to arrive in about a week.
4: The USS Washington is headed toward the Middle East from its current location in the Pacific Ocean. It will relieve the USS Lincoln, which has had a record deployment of more than 250 days out at sea. There have been reports of lacking supplies and mental health issues among sailors. Acting Secretary of the Navy

0: Hankel said the Lincoln's mission was extended because the conflict with Iran demanded it, and that, quote, a small number of mental health cases were treated with no loss of life. Democrats are calling for the Pentagon to investigate and take accountability over the conditions on board. Defense Secretary Pete Hegseth said concerns about the USS Lincoln were, quote, misrepresented, and said the U.S. can maintain the naval blockade on Iran indefinitely. Ava Pukach, NPR News.
1: Tropical storm Lala is gaining strength as it makes its way toward Hawaii's Big Island. The storm could bring damaging winds, torrential rain, and massive flooding. In Honolulu, emergency workers are trying to move people living outdoors to safety. Emergency Services Director James Ireland says officials are especially concerned after an earlier storm brought heavy rain to the islands.
2: And in the previous Kona Low storm, we found people even in the downtown area that were hypothermic. They were completely soaked from head to toe.
1: No hurricane has made landfall on Hawaii's Big Island since 1871. Search and rescue operations are underway in Indonesia after a powerful earthquake struck early this morning. Emergency crews are combing through the rubble of collapsed buildings, searching for survivors. Christina Kukula reports at least 38 people are dead as aftershocks continue to shake the region.
3: The magnitude 7.7 earthquake hit at a depth of 9 miles off the Indonesian island of Flores early on Saturday morning local time. The quake sparked widespread panic and sent residents scrambling to reach higher ground. Early reports suggest it has caused heavy damage, though police say power outages in cities and villages are hampering search and rescue efforts. Tsunami warnings were issued in the aftermath for parts of eastern Indonesia, which have since been lifted, as the strongest aftershock measured a magnitude of 6.1. The Indonesian archipelago is a region highly prone to earthquakes and volcanic activity. For NPR News, I'm Christina Kukulia in Melbourne, Australia.
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5: This is CPR News in KRCC. I'm Nathan Fernando Frescas. There's a new program for medical sonograph technicians at Pikes Peak State College in Colorado Springs. There's also a new lab to support them. The new facility will train students to use ultrasound technology that diagnose and monitor a range of health conditions. The school says demand is growing for such medical imaging professionals. The median annual wage for a sonographer in Colorado is almost $110,000. At least one Democratic lawmaker is calling for an investigation into the Trump administration's retaliation against Colorado. CPR's Caitlin Kim reports.
6: Senator John Hickenlooper is calling on inspectors general to investigate how federal resources were used to target Colorado. This comes after the Denver Post reported on an email the White House sent to five federal agencies to, quote, discuss immediate actions that your department or agency can take with respect to Colorado. Soon after, the Trump administration canceled hundreds of millions of dollars of grants to the state. Democratic Representative Diana DeGette says punishing states for purely partisan reasons is illegal. Republican Representative Jeff Hurd says the administration should explain what happened, adding that federal power cannot be used for political retaliation. Caitlin Kim, CPR News.
5: The state's fifth largest city has a new city manager. Jonathan Kane was selected following a national search after current manager Kathy Hodgson announced her retirement. She has served in the role for the past 18 years. Kane is currently the town manager of Nederland north of Boulder. Lakewood's city council will formally approve his contract at its meeting on August 24th. This is CPR News in KRCC.
7: Something delicious is happening in Colorado Springs. The local food scene is booming, and a Michelin star may be on its way.
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7: I'm Andrea Chalfin. 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
9: This is Weekend Edition from NPR News. I'm Ada Peralta. Scott Simon is off this week. The USS George Washington is headed toward the Middle East as concerns increase over poor conditions on another aircraft carrier, the USS Abraham Lincoln. Secretary of Defense Pete Hegseth says the U.S. can maintain the naval blockade on Iran indefinitely by just swapping out aircraft carriers. Unusually long deployments are tough on crews and on their families, and Lincoln has had a record-setting time at sea. NPR's Tom Bowman covers the Pentagon, and he is here with details. Hey, Tom.
10: Hey, Ader.
9: Tom, what have you been hearing about what's been going on with the USS Lincoln?
10: Well, there's a lot of concern, Ader, over conditions. It's been out to sea for more than 250 days with 5,000 sailors on board. And with logistics hubs under the threat in the Gulf because of the war, critical supplies are hampered, reaching sailors, everything from, you know, fresh food to mail to care packages. And, Ader, this isn't the first time. NPR first broke the story on sanitation problems on the USS Ford, another carrier. Get this, a number of toilets were out of commission, not what you want to hear when you're aboard a ship. And MS Now and others have been reporting that sailors have attempted to jump from the carrier, Lincoln, which NPR has not independently confirmed. No, no matter what, both Hegseth and Navy officials deny those reports. And here's the other thing. I'm hearing similar concerns about lack of food, soap, clean water on the USS Boxer, which is also in the region. So, again, a lot of concerns from sailors, from their families about these conditions.
9: I mean, all of this seems like really basic challenges for the U.S. and the world's most powerful military. And it's in huge contrast with what we've been seeing with the incredibly innovative use of battlefield tech, like the drones that Ukraine uses against Russia. What does this tell you?
10: Well, you know, what the Pentagon is saying is the delays are due to resupply issues. It could be operational demands, supply chain concerns. And then also in a war, fuel and munitions take precedent over, let's say, packages from home or some of these other issues. They say, you know, there is food aboard. It's not maybe the best food, maybe, you know, energy bars or corn dogs rather than a decent hot meal. But Defense Secretary Pete Hegseth has said these concerns are misrepresented. But Navy Secretary Hong Kao had a pretty stormy meeting with families of the Lincoln sailors. There were like 200 people in this room in San Diego. So they're getting an earful, really, from family members now, and as well as sailors.
9: We're now in the sixth month of this conflict with Iran. It hasn't involved boots on the ground, but the changing goals of the war evoke Iraq and the 20 years in Afghanistan, the forever wars, don't they?
10: Well, in some ways, you know, the Iran war is even worse because in places like Iraq, Afghanistan, or even Vietnam, you could walk out of those countries, just leave, and there'd be no economic implications. That's not the case here with Iran. The Strait of Hormuz, Iran still has a great deal of control over that. Before the war, there was 130, 140 ships going through the strait. Now, Ader, it's down to fewer than a dozen. They have to deal with that problem. And, you know, analysts I talk with said, you know, at some point, you're going to have to give a carrot of some kind to Iran for them to reopen the Strait of Hormuz. Now, that could be allowing them to, let's say, charge service fees of some kind for ships going through. It could be, you know, unfreezing some of their billions of dollars and giving it to Iran. But that has to be dealt with. And one last thing I would like to mention. I've talked to admirals and generals over the past number of weeks, and they say, Tom, we've been studying the Strait of Hormuz for 40 years. If there's a war with Iran, that's the first thing they're going to do, close the strait. But apparently the administration didn't listen to military leaders and others who have been looking at this as a critical point.
9: That's NPR's Tom Bowman. Tom, thank you for your reporting.
10: You're welcome.
11: And joining us now is NPR senior contributor Ron Elving. Good morning, Ron.
12: Good to be with you, Ader.
11: So, Ron, as we heard, there are problems with various aircraft carriers, and there's also a shortage of surface-to-surface munitions. Planning for this operation in Iran really seems to be in question. What's the administration been saying about this?
12: The Pentagon has been insisting that they had everything they needed and that they can keep the munitions flowing without a problem. Anyone who tells the media anything to the contrary will be, quote, hunted down, unquote, to quote the president. So this brings back what we heard in the spring when Iran was closing the Strait of Hormuz. We heard it reported then that the closing of the strait had taken the White House by surprise. And that, too, was angrily denied. We were told the strait had been front and center all along in the planning, and there were threats against those who talked to the media about it, then as now. But here we are 6 months in, multiple sources pointing to a diminished U.S. capability in the war zone. The Strait of Hormuz is still constricted, as Tom told us a moment ago. So the reality is affecting economics all over the world, and it's affecting gas prices all over America, and it's affecting voters making choices for the midterms this fall.
11: Trump has always been very aware of optics and very reluctant to give up a fight, which brings us to his White House ballroom project. Yesterday, his administration asked the Supreme Court to let construction continue while it appeals a lower court order. But this project is not popular with the American public, is it?
12: No, not hardly. People may be fine with the idea of greater security or upgraded facilities for public events on the White House grounds. But this project has entailed the destruction of a familiar part of the White House, the East Wing, for the sake of a ballroom and now a new secure bunker and other uses. It was to be paid for by private donors. Now, that's a questionable proposition in itself. But now we've seen the total cost of White House improvements balloon by hundreds of millions of dollars and approach a billion. So all this has the approval of just 25% of Americans in an ABC News Washington Post poll, with more than 60% opposed. And all this focus on what some would call vanity projects does not help Republicans who want to show voters evidence of concern about everyday economic challenges.
11: Let me ask you about primary results this week. There's been a lot of talk about the split in the Democratic Party between moderates and progressives, but a Democratic socialist candidate for governor in Wisconsin failed to win her primary in what many view as an upset. Was it an upset?
12: Well, it was a surprise for many. Francesca Hong had a lead in double digits over a large field earlier in the summer. She was a state legislator who never really quite closed the sale as the front runner and never really overcame some of her more controversial stands in the past. Ideology mattered here, but so did candidate performance and the internal dynamics in the field of candidates. And that worked to boost the moderate winner. But it's not clear what implications it has elsewhere.
11: And it seems the Democratic primary voters want fresher faces, too. I'm thinking of the defeat of incumbent John Larson, who's represented Connecticut's 1st District for almost 30 years.
12: Yes, and Larson is the 7th Democratic incumbent to lose in the primaries this year. So, sure, there's a split between centrists and progressives, but there's also a contest, too, between party veterans and new faces, between traditionalists and disruptors. And that's happening in both parties. In this overall climate, with the war and economic issues dominating, Democrats have a clear opportunity to make gains this fall in the states and in Congress, but that requires they overcome the divisions you mentioned, and not just ideology, but the need to unite behind whoever wins the primaries, no matter which party faction they come from.
11: That's NPR senior contributor Ron Elving. Ron, thank you so much.
12: Thank you, Rader.
11: A Venezuelan professional soccer player has been stuck in ICE detention in rural Georgia for nearly 6 months. NPR's Sergio Martinez Beltran reports his case underscores the backlog crisis in the U.S. immigration system.
13: Homero Calderon built a long career playing professional soccer for clubs in Venezuela, Portugal, Cyprus, and most recently, last year, in Italy. But nearly 6 months ago, he was pulled over for speeding in Florida and arrested for driving without a valid U.S. license. Ever since, the father of two young U.S. citizens has been stuck inside an ICE detention center in remote Folkestone, Georgia. His wife, Daniela Molina, said in a video posted on social media, her husband is growing despondent.
14: Homero no está bien.
13: Homero is not well, she says. I've been with him for 17 years and I had never heard him cry desperately and ask for help. Calderon has no criminal record, NPR has confirmed. And when he was arrested, he had two open immigration cases. He had applied for an extension of his tourist visa a week before it was set to expire last year. Calderon had also applied for a visa for people, including professional athletes with extraordinary abilities. But neither open case kept him from being swept up in President Trump's immigration crackdown.
14: Hemos hecho todo de la manera correcta, en tiempos correctos, y aún así lo tienen detenido.
13: He's done everything the right way, his wife says, and yet he's been detained. Chef Dalal Dahini is the Senior Director of Government Relations at the American Immigration Lawyers Association. She says Calderon's case highlights the massive backlog of pending immigration cases, which stands at a staggering 11.3 million. She says the Trump administration is taking advantage of the backlog and rounding up people previous administrations had largely left alone pending hearings.
15: It's an easy way for the government to meet their quota to detain and deport individuals when they know who individuals are because they've done the right thing and applied for something.
13: In a statement to NPR, DHS said Homero Calderon overstayed his tourist visa and will remain in detention, quote, pending the outcome of his immigration proceedings. But it's not clear when that day will come. Calderon's family says Homero is disciplined and resilient, skills sharpened by his years as a professional soccer player. But they worry he's losing hope as the months drag on. Sergio Martinez Beltran, NPR News.

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1: This is Weekend Edition from NPR News. I'm Ada Peralta. This week, here in Mexico, about 58,000 students are having to retake the entrance exam for the country's premier university, the National Autonomous University of Mexico. This time, it is in-person and supervised. The first time around, it was an at-home online test for the first time ever. But when experts reviewed results, they found huge statistical anomalies. The only explanation, they said, was massive cheating. The scandal got us thinking about how universities are teaching the concept of academic integrity now. Tricia Bertram-Gallant is director of the Academic Integrity Office at the University of California, San Diego. She's author of multiple books on ethics, including The Opposite of Cheating, Teaching for Integrity in the Age of AI. She joins us now. Welcome.
2: Thank you. Thank you for having me.
1: So Tricia, tens of thousands of students suspected of cheating on the same exam. Does this surprise you?
2: No. No, I mean, I'm assuming these were 17-year-olds, 18-year-olds maybe. Think about 17, 18-year-old you, and imagine having artificial intelligence at the tip of your fingers and taking an extremely high-stakes exam that you perceive as either making or breaking your future. Would you be able to resist that temptation?
1: I mean, I would hope so, right?
2: I don't know. I mean, humans, we're not very good at long-term thinking, you know? We're kind of really good at solving the problem facing us. And the problem facing me right now is I've got to do well on this exam because this is so important to my entire life.
1: Do you think that that's what's happening more broadly in this, I guess, what we can call a cheating epidemic?
2: Well, we have no stats to show it's a cheating epidemic. Okay. What we're actually seeing is, for the most part, when students misuse AI, it's kind of just replaced plagiarism. People have always cheated, but we do so more when there's more temptations and opportunities. I would joke with my students that because I was an undergrad before the internet, and I said, if I wanted to cheat, I had to, you know, go to the library and handwrite copies from textbooks, or I had to ask somebody to sit next to me during an exam so I could cheat off of them. So the conditions are very different, but humans aren't.
1: Interesting. So it sounds like what you're saying is that maybe the way that students see academic integrity and intellectual honesty today might not be so different than they did a decade ago.
2: Right. So humans would like to be efficient, so we look for shortcuts to ease the pain of things we don't like doing. So that's always been the condition. What has changed, right, beyond the AI is university's more expensive, so it feels like you can't explore and make mistakes and fail because it will just cost way too much money.
1: So the cheating in schools today, I mean, like you said, it's not copying off each other or going to the library. How has AI specifically exacerbated the problem?
2: So the problem with chatbots, let's not just say AI because that is a very broad umbrella term, but these general purpose chatbots like ChatGPT or Gemini are sycophantic, and they are designed to keep people addicted to depending on them. And so a student might go to use AI for a very legitimate reason. You know, I went to lecture this week. I really don't understand what the professor was saying. So I'm just going to ask Gemini to explain it to me at a grade 8 level or in my native language. That's okay. Or maybe I get the assignment and I say, oh my gosh, I can't decide. Am I going to write about this topic or this topic? And so I ask ChatGPT, and then ChatGPT says, you know, you should think about this or this. And do you want me to write the first 3 pages for you? So those prompts, that invitation to cheat, that enticement to offload is very different than in the past. My books didn't yell at me to plagiarize them.
1: Huh. You're taking a much more generous view than, say, the people here in Mexico took. People here in Mexico were really angry at the students. They were saying that this was a generational problem. We never did that in our day. You're saying it's much more complicated.
2: I mean, I think we should be upset about it, that these chatbots exist to shortcut learning. And we should be upset that the system has encouraged students to do whatever it takes to get ahead.
1: So, Tricia, what are some solutions?
2: Well, I think secure assessments. There's multiple ways you can do that. Flipped engaged active learning classrooms, right, where the students are doing the assessments in the class with their peers, with their instructor, rather than watching lectures in class and doing the assessments outside of class. Internships, right, co-ops, apprenticeships, those are all good ways to do supervised assessment as well.
1: Tricia Bertram-Gallant is director of the Academic Integrity Office at the University of California, San Diego, and author of multiple books on scholarly ethics, including The Opposite of Cheating, Teaching for Integrity in the Age of AI. Tricia, thank you for joining us.
2: Thank you for having me.
1: For most of his life, Ken Salazar has had the border on his mind. His personal life and political career have been marked by it. A fifth-generation Mexican-American, Salazar grew up in Colorado on land that used to be part of Mexico.
3: Today, about 50 million Mexican-Americans live in our country. Some came to the United States after the war with Mexico, riding the ebbs and flows of labor needs and shifting migration policies. But other Mexican-Americans have been here for a long time, like those whose ancestors founded the nation's oldest state capital, Santa Fe, long before the Puritans landed at Plymouth Rock. The lives of Mexican-Americans are deeply rooted in stories of struggle, marginalization, and the triumph of the American dream. I am from one of those older families. I am Mexican-American, and I am proud of it.
1: Salazar's new memoir, Borderlands, My Fight for an Inclusive America, traces his life from growing up in southern Colorado to a distinguished career as a U.S. Senator, Secretary of the Interior, and U.S. Ambassador to Mexico. Ken Salazar joins me now from his ranch in Colorado. Good morning.
3: Good morning. Buenos dias from the San Luis Valley.
1: So, Ambassador, you write in your book a lot about your ranch. Tell me what makes it so special.
3: It's here at the headwaters of the Rio Grande, known as the Rio Bravo in Mexico. And it's just a special place. It's where my history has been now for over four centuries. It's part of what has defined my life in public service and the continuing purpose now set forth in Borderlands.
1: So you identify your family's long history in the land you grew up in with the famous saying, "We did not cross the border crossed us." And you describe in your book your family's journey to reacquiring lands that had originally been theirs. Why was that project so meaningful to you?
3: It's about roots. I think everybody is entitled to know who they are and where they're from. I have a very proud history. It's also been a painful history where our people, my ancestors, were basically part of the conquered people by the United States in the war between the United States and Mexico. Under the Treaty of Guadalupe Hidalgo, they had the rights to stay here and their lands to be protected. Most of it was not honored. And so part of my history has been to make sure that people don't forget that history, because I think only when people understand it now in 2026 and beyond will we be able to really create a united America and a much more understood and closer relationship between the United States, Mexico, and Canada.
1: You open the book with what I think is a very provocative idea. You call the war against and conquest of the original Mexican Americans and the land on which they lived one of the three American original sins, the other two being slavery and the genocide of Native Americans. Can you explain what you mean by this and why you think the three are connected?
3: It all had to do with the movement on slavery and manifest destiny. You know, Abraham Lincoln, as a member of Congress, was vehemently opposed to the war, and he said it so in a famous speech that he gave on the floor of the House of Representatives. It was a war that was provoked, created, in order to be able to acquire what became 55% of the then Mexican territory, so all of the Southwest. Because the relationship was one born of war, there were almost 100 years passed before a president of the United States went to Mexico City. And so the relationship is still very much defined by the repercussions and the consequences of that war.
1: In 2021, you're sort of thrown into this long history between Mexico and the U.S. when President Biden appoints you ambassador to Mexico. And that's a moment when immigration seemed to be the most pressing issue. What was happening at the border at that time?
3: The border was in crisis, as it had been and still is today. I went there to transform the relationship forever, made great strides on the substantive agenda, both in the U.S. and Mexico. We became the number one trading partners in the history of humanity. We moved forward with efforts to try to create joint projects along the border with regional efforts on migration flows in the summit that we had in Los Angeles. But we did not get it across the finish line first because the Republican opposition led by Donald Trump wanted to keep the border as a point of crisis and migration as a point of crisis because it would benefit his political goals. And secondly, on the Democratic side, the Americas are not a priority in our foreign policy. And when that happens, you can't address these very, very difficult issues of migration, a broken border. You just can't do it unless you create a strong priority from whoever is president of the United States.
1: But you do push in your time as ambassador, you do push a policy, right? You call it the curtain of security to try to control migration. What was it and why did you think it would work?
3: So the president of Mexico, Andrés Manuel López Obrador, was very focused on the southeast of Mexico, what he calls the Rincón Olvidado. One of those areas was the narrow isthmus of Tehuantepec. Mm-hmm. And that was a place where Mexico was investing billions of dollars. So I tried to get Washington to very much focus on it, but we couldn't get enough of a priority for it within the executive branch. But that's where the solutions really lie. They lie, yes, on our border, the 2,000-mile border, but they lie to the south. They lie in creating a new and modern border between Guatemala and Mexico because effectively there's no border there. And then the borders across the land bridge of the Central America, they basically do not function. And so we, the United States, could help lead the effort to creating border security across those countries that ultimately would create security here for the United States.
1: So I cover Mexico, Ambassador, and I saw this policy in action. And I think that's not really what I saw. What I saw was Mexican authorities were essentially tasked with putting migrants through a gauntlet. When migrants made it to the U.S. border, they weren't deported to their home countries. They were flown or bused to southern Mexico. They were often left in the middle of nowhere. Mexican authorities often separated families. You talk a lot about the values of the U.S. and its responsibility to welcome migrants. But you pushed this policy, and this is how it played out in the ground. Don't you think it was hypocritical?
3: What we try to do is to connect people up to the labor force, so H-2A visas and other legal ways to get to the United States. And so if you were, for example, in the asylum system, you were looking to get refugee status, if you'd have a safe place, and we were standing up these spaces in Guatemala, it'd be a hell of a lot better to get your refugee application and status through those mechanisms as opposed to taking this 1,500-mile journey to the north.
1: I mean, at the same time, the moment we're in right now, you have a United States that threatens to bomb Mexico. You have a Trump administration that embraces the revival of the Monroe Doctrine. He calls it the Donroe Doctrine. What do you think when you hear that coming from the American president?
3: You know, it's taking the United States back in its foreign policy to another time that is a very frightening time. But it's not the American way. I think the United States is awakening. I mean, I've traveled around the country, and everywhere I go, there's great enthusiasm for our country, for who we are, how far we've come, how much we have to still undergo to get to a better, more inclusive America, but also rejection of where Donald Trump is taking our country.
1: That's Ambassador Ken Salazar. His new memoir, Borderlands, My Fight for an Inclusive America, is out now. Ambassador, thank you.
3: Thank you very, very much, and hopefully we'll see you in Mexico before too long.

0: You're listening to Weekend Edition from NPR News. A classic combat sport is making a major resurgence in the U.S. Arm wrestling. It's not just you versus your cousins anymore, hand gripping hand, struggling to keep your elbows on the table. Egal Kaufman from IdeaStream Public Media has this story.
1: For a sport that's at least 1,300 years old, it's hard to believe its most memorable pop culture representation is a 1987 Sylvester Stallone movie.
2: Over the Top is every arm wrestler's favorite movie. It really is. I just watched it a couple weeks ago.
1: That's Kevin Palko, the founder of Cleveland Arm Wrestling, talking about the oft-mocked drama about a single father attempting to secure a future for his son by winning an arm wrestling tournament in Las Vegas. From mixed martial arts on the White House lawn to celebrity boxing matches, freestyle wrestling to bare-knuckle fighting, and of course, power slap, which is exactly what it sounds like. Combat sports have never been more mainstream, and arm wrestling groups are popping up all over the nation.
2: So when I first started arm wrestling in 2014, there was only one club that I knew of in our area.
1: So Palko started a club in Berea, Ohio, closer to his home. Since then, clubs have appeared all over the state, making Ohio a major player in the sport. Florida, Texas, and California are the biggest national hubs, hosting a multitude of competitions that fetch competitors from all over the globe. East vs. West is the world's premier pro arm wrestling organization, and Palko is ranked third in the men's featherweight division globally. He's not a very imposing figure, competing in the 155-pound division. Then you notice his arms. The best visual comparison would be with Popeye the Sailor Man. Only Palko doesn't need spinach to go into overdrive.
2: The pump that you get and the workout that you get in your forearms is like nothing you would ever get in the gym.
1: The group meets twice a week to pull. Arm wrestling slang that refers to the basic physics concept that drives the sport. By pulling your opponent closer to you, you gain leverage. The group has been growing every week, in part due to Palko's aggressive social media promotion.
2: Everybody can do arm wrestling, and I think that's what's so cool.
1: Megan Galehouse is one of those people. She just came into the sport earlier this year.
3: I've always been naturally strong, like ever since I was little, and I have like really large hands, and I used to hate that. In this sport, it's like, people are like, oh, look at the size of your hands. It's awesome.
1: With Palko coaching her in the Cleveland Arm Wrestling Club behind her, Galehouse has become a phenom in the sport.
2: She went to Pittsburgh, won nationals. Later in October, Megan's actually gonna go to India and compete in the World Championships for Team USA.
1: Many sports boast of their inclusivity, but few allow complete beginners to just walk in and go head-to-head with seasoned vets and international up-and-comers like Palko and Galehouse. Among the Cleveland arm wrestling regulars, there's an eclectic group of young professionals, retirees, college athletes, former bouncers, bodybuilders, and even a guy whose other main sport is ice swimming. There's an experienced grappler who only wrestles with his right arm because his left is weakened by cerebral palsy. There's also a gentle giant of a man who suffered profound brain damage in a car crash 20 years ago. His mother brings him out every week from nearly an hour away.
2: A normal person that's never done sports might feel uncomfortable going into another sport where I feel anybody can come into an arm wrestling club and get along with each other.
1: These men and women may not be battling for custody of their kids in a high-stakes Vegas tournament like Stallone in Over the Top, but in an ancient sport, they've found new challenges and high stakes of their own. And they're all pulling for each other. For NPR News, I'm Egal Kaufman in Northeast Ohio.
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4: This is Weekend Edition from NPR News. I'm Ada Peralta. The first time we meet the serial killer at the heart of the new TV show Furious, she curls up next to her latest victim and, cool as a cucumber, injects him with a lethal dose of fentanyl and then watches him die.
5: I don't like the sounds you're making. But I love your smile.
4: Catherine Grace, played by Irish actor Lola Pettigrew, is hunting men from her past, while the antagonistic FBI agent Alice Black, played by Emmy Rossum, is hunting her in the new thriller Furious. 5 episodes of the series are currently streaming on Hulu. Furious was created by Liz Merriweather, who joins us now.
6: Thanks for having me.
4: And a warning, this conversation will include mentions of sexual assault and domestic violence. Liz, Furious is about two women. Alice is an FBI agent and Catherine is a serial killer. They're both looking for justice, but in very different ways. Tell me about these two women and how they end up on a collision course with each other.
6: Alice is in her first few months of being an FBI agent. She comes from the NYPD as a homicide detective, and she left the NYPD after an abusive relationship with another officer. And Catherine is the serial killer in the show, and the story of her life unfolds over the course of the series. And she has been trafficked as a teenager, and the events of a particular night are what she's trying to piece together over the course of the show. And they are on a collision course. I think collision is the right word.
4: So you're known for creating sitcoms like New Girl and dark comedies like Dying for Sex. Furious feels very different. It's loosely based on the 1987 movie Black Widow. Why were you drawn to that film, and how did you approach updating it into a kind of crime procedural?
6: When I would be in the New Girl writer's room, which was filled with laughing and jokes, I would come home after laughing all day and just turn on the darkest, twistiest crime thriller as a way of relaxing. So I somewhat naively thought that I could write one. But whenever I got kind of overwhelmed by, you know, am I putting the clues in the right places and the nuts and bolts of making a thriller, I fell back on, wait, this is really a story about these two women and the journeys that they're on.
4: Catherine, as a character, is really interesting. She's really dangerous. She's a master manipulator. But she also has these, like, childlike qualities to her. She doodles on pictures of her victims, and she carries around the syringes of fentanyl that she uses to murder her victims. She carries them in a sparkly purse. Do you think she's kind of in a state of arrested development because she didn't get to have a real childhood? I mean, is she perpetually 15?
6: That was my thinking, was that she is trapped in that moment in time. There's a moment in the third episode when she's dancing to a Rihanna song that came out years ago. So I kind of wanted to, like, place her in the past. I wanted the show to ask the question, how do you get to a place where you see vengeance as the answer over the justice system? Which I think is, it's getting increasingly easier to understand how people get there, but also to show that vengeance is something that traps a person in what happened to them. I wanted to kind of explore her trapped in the past and then by the end of it, kind of growing to a place where she could move through it, could become an adult almost. I personally put some of the stickers on her pencil case. I was very committed to the stickers.
4: So the show is super dark, but there's also plenty of funny moments.
7: You're going to have days where you don't know if you can go on.
4: In one scene, Catherine turns to her healing work.
7: You got this.
5: I got this.
7: Say it back to me. I can create the life I want to have.
5: I can create the life I want to have.
4: How did you think about mixing such graphic, dark material with humor? Did you worry that the humor wouldn't translate?
6: I was worried about this show from the beginning to the end. You know, like nothing about it felt safe or comfortable to me. It was really important to me to do that because I spoke to like three different female FBI agents who had worked trafficking cases and crimes against children. And one of the things that really surprised me was how funny they were. And they just had this really body, dark sense of humor that I saw and recognized immediately was their way of coping, was their way of holding on to their joy and their humanity in the face of really some of the worst that we have to offer, some of the worst that the world has to offer.
4: Catherine, as you mentioned, was a victim of sex trafficking as a child, and the men she murders were all involved in some way. How much of this show is a response to the Jeffrey Epstein case? Were you thinking about it? And Epstein, we should say, was a convicted sex offender and accused of sex trafficking young women and girls as young as 14.
6: I mean, I was definitely thinking about it. This show is not a retelling of that story, though. I mean, I made The Dropout about Elizabeth Holmes, which was a very strict retelling of her story, and this is not that. It was important to me to not put the focus on the predator. I was trying to tell the story of the women involved and the long-lasting effects of some of these crimes, because really women will be dealing with the effects of these kinds of crimes for years and years, their whole lives. So I wanted the show to explore that. It is inspired by a lot of real stories, but it's hopefully kind of putting the spotlight in different places.
4: Mm-hmm. I want to ask about a scene where Catherine is talking to one of her victims, a lawyer who knew about the abuse and protected the men who were directly involved. And when he tries to use that argument in his favor, Catherine asks him what I thought was a very astute question.
8: Please.
5: You think you don't deserve to die because you didn't film yourself raping girls at the parties?
8: You don't. Please don't kill me.
5: What's the punishment for people who know what's happening and do nothing?
4: Catherine certainly has her answer. Do you have your own answer to that?
6: I don't have an answer. That's one of my favorite things about writing, is that you don't have to present an answer. You present a conversation. You present a story. With a lot of this show, I felt like if there were an easy answer, it wouldn't make for good television. I always kind of wanted to go to those places where I didn't know what the answer was, and the places that made me feel uncomfortable and sort of confused. And that's kind of where I wanted to be. Whether or not we find the right punishment, really the question should be about how do we help the women who've been through it live their lives in the best way they can.
4: That's Liz Merriweather, creator of the new show Furious. It's currently streaming on Hulu. Liz, thank you so much.
6: Thank you. Thank you for having me.
4: In my regular day job, I cover Cuba. When I need to understand the island's history, or its heart, really, I turn to Silvio Rodriguez.
9: Sweet. sueño con serpiente.
4: In I Dream of Serpents, Rodriguez sings about a man under attack. It was a song originally released in 1975, but he re-released it this year as a duet with the Brazilian singer Chico Buarque. La

0: The two men sing of how the serpents are long, transparent, their bellies carrying what they can steal from love. This serpent emerges from the sea. The man kills it with truth. He poisons it with his own good. But the serpent keeps coming back to life.
1: Oh.

kill it and a bigger one emerges. Maybe originally this song was written about the struggle of a young man trying to remain true to the ideals of a socialist revolution. But right now, it comes at a time when all of Cuba is under siege. Even before the United States had put in place an oil blockade, Cuba was facing its most severe economic crisis since the end of the Cold War. Over the past decade, a quarter of all Cubans have left the island. Like Bob Dylan in the U.S., Silvio Rodriguez's music has marked Cuban history with poetry, erudition, and complexity. Mi sombra dice que reírse. If you listen to his early stuff, it's full of bravado, images of young men heading off to battle. La Era Está Pariendo Un Corazón is an urgent call to arms. The world is growing a heart, he sings, giving birth to a conscience. It's dying of pain.

0: These times can bear no more, Rodriguez sings, and we have to run before our future fails. We have to run to save it in whatever jungle, in whatever street in the world we may be called to. Silvio Rodriguez was a true believer in the Cuban Revolution. He joined the military and went to Angola, where Cuban soldiers helped the socialists win. At the time when he was writing these songs, Cuba was ascendant. He wrote about the revolution with religious zeal. His song, La Masa, became a kind of creed for leftists throughout Latin America.
1: Si no creyera en lo más duro, si no creyera en el deseo.
0: Who would I be, he sings, if I didn't believe in what was difficult, in desire?
1: Si no creyera en algo puro.
0: Who would I be, he sings, if I didn't believe in what I believe, in something pure? What would a chisel be without a quarry, goes the chorus.

Of course, the world changed. The Cold War ended, Fidel Castro died, and Cuba entered a slow-motion tailspin, hardly able to keep on the lights or run hospitals or provide a dignified education, core promises of the revolution. Silvio Rodriguez became an old man. He's 79. He has publicly chastised the government, calling on officials to wake up, to make rapid changes, because the same system they built was now chewing them up. His music changed too. There were songs with flashes of anger, accusing the powerful of sophistry. But Nuestro Después from 2024 was different. It mourned what Cuba had become.

0: has.
1: The butterflies have left, the flowers, the bees, with all their magnificence. One thing that hasn't changed throughout the nearly 7 decades of Cuba's socialist experiment is the standoff with the U.S. More than ever, the U.S. is dead set on regime change, and the old guard in Cuba is dead set on staying in power. And caught in the middle are the people, struggling to find fuel, food, and medicine. Infant mortality has doubled. The leaders talk about national security, American imperialism, and sovereignty. These days, Silvio Rodriguez is more interested in the

0: I ask myself, what will be used to light our path? What memory will our hereafter hold? What abandonment will it carry? In this song, Rodriguez wonders what happens when your kids and grandkids leave. What happens, he asks, when your future walks out?
1: Y la verdad se vuelve un estirón. La verdad escondida.
0: Truth becomes elastic, hidden somewhere between the heart and mind. When I was young, he told the Mexican newspaper La Jornada, I thought poetry could change the world. Today, he said, I think it can help us understand, help us be better.

0: Suddenly, weathered by reality, the conviction of a young man enthralled by revolution has turned to uncertainty. You're listening to Weekend Edition from NPR News. I'm Eder Peralta.
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2: One iconic Colorado destination has always been otherworldly, the Garden of the Gods. 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In fact, the Ute origin story begins here. In 1859, two surveyors came upon the landscape, and when one said it would make a great beer garden, the other said, "Why, this is a fit place for a Garden of the Gods." Among the most dramatic stone outcroppings anywhere on Earth, the terrain is full of formations that evoke fascination. Kissing camels, sleeping giant, cathedral spires. Some push hundreds of feet high, like enormous fins slicing the earth. Other gargantuan rocks balance precariously on thin pedestals. The Garden of the Gods was gifted to Colorado Springs in 1909, deeded free to the public forever. A city park with the power to mesmerize millions every year. 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
0: From NPR News in Mexico City, this is Weekend Edition. I'm Eder Peralta. Good morning. 5 years ago today, the U.S. left Afghanistan and the Taliban retook Kabul. A former Afghan official talks about betrayal.
5: They were their partner. They worked along the United States against the terrorists. They don't deserve to be treated like a criminal.
0: Also, an economic report brought to you by the letter C, and a sea turtle who went to Wales and is now back where he belongs. Plus, the complicated art of obituaries.
6: Who was greater? Hannibal, who marched his troops and elephants over the Alps, or some totally anonymous guy who invented the spade?
0: The spade guy, of course. First, our newscast at Saturday, August 15th, 2026.
7: Live from NPR News in Washington, I'm Linda Kenyon. President Trump says he will never apologize for the war in Iran, even as a U.S. naval vessel reaches an unwelcome milestone. NPR's Emily Fang reports.
8: Speaking at a rally for law enforcement on Long Island, Trump told attendees that he, quote, did the right thing starting the war. Trump has redoubled his defense of the war, even as efforts to negotiate a new ceasefire agreement with Iran have stalled. Iranian officials say they will not negotiate with the U.S. until the end of Trump's term. Meanwhile, about 5,000 American soldiers have been serving for more than 250 days aboard the warship, the USS Abraham Lincoln. Their families have raised concerns of their worsening sanitary, food, and mental health conditions. But when asked by a reporter if the sailors had been on board for too long, Trump replied,
9: No. Not nearly long enough.
8: Emily Fang, NPR News, Washington.
7: Tropical storm Lala is expected to reach Hawaii's Big Island as a Category 1 hurricane. NPR's Ava Pukach reports Lala has maximum sustained winds of 65 miles per hour.
10: Hawaii Governor Josh Green declared a state of emergency prior to Lala's arrival.
11: It's not just the amount of wind. It's the heavy rainfall. It's the flooding. It's the entirety of this storm.

0: which gives us pause. And again, this is a very serious storm. We have not had a hurricane make landfall in quite some time. So none of us really have experienced this in, you know, the last couple decades.
1: Lala could dump up to 25 inches of rain across Hawaii's Big Island. The Hawaii National Guard is mobilized to help with emergency response efforts. The last hurricane to make landfall on the Big Island was in 1871. Eba Pukach, NPR News.
2: It was a mixed week for stocks on Wall Street. NPR Scott Horsley reports investors digested news on inflation and consumer spending.
3: Inflation cooled a bit in July as both gasoline and grocery prices fell. The cost of living overall was up 3.4% from a year ago. Expectations that the Federal Reserve will feel the need to raise interest rates next month fell after the somewhat tamer inflation report. The Fed will get one more monthly check on prices before its next rate-setting meeting. Retail spending fell by 0.6% last month, a bigger drop than forecasters expected. The downshift was partly the result of Amazon's decision to hold its Prime Day sales event earlier, shifting some online spending into June. For the week, the Dow slipped 0.5%, while the Nasdaq rose 0.1%, and the S&P 500 index jumped 0.3%. Scott Horsley, NPR News, Washington.
2: In Indonesia, rescuers frantically digging through rubble trying to find survivors after two powerful earthquakes. At least 38 people have died in those quakes. You're listening to NPR.
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5: This is CPR News in KRCC. I'm Nathan Fernando Frescas. If you're hiking with your dog around Boulder, you may want to keep that leash handy. Dogs now have to stay leashed on several Boulder open space trails, even if they're normally allowed off-leash. The city says the new rule is about keeping dogs and bears from crossing paths, especially in areas where black bears are most active. The rule runs through December 1st, while bears are busy foraging for food before hibernation. A recent study suggests getting school kids to eat healthier could be as simple as just giving them more nutritious meals. Researchers from CU Anschutz contributed to the study. Dr. Donna DeBalia is with the Colorado School of Public Health.
6: One important finding in the study was that we saw that children mostly consumed what they were offered, which is novel because, you know, we hypothesized perhaps that children will consume only what they like, which to us means that, you know, in order to improve what children eat, we need to know and be able to offer healthy foods.
5: The study included 30 kids in both the Denver Metro and Baton Rouge. It began in 2019 and completion was delayed because of the pandemic. Flags will be lowered across Colorado today in honor of former State Representative Lois Landgraf of El Paso County. She died on June 1st. She was 74. Landgraf served in the legislature from 2013 to 2021 and championed veterans' causes. She was a mainstream Republican who had a reputation for bipartisan lawmaking. This is CPR News and KRCC.
7: Dunking donuts simultaneously on top of Pike's Peak, nearly 300 people recently tried to create a new Guinness World Record.
8: Fingers crossed that we're going to be a part of history.
7: The collective high-altitude bite was part of Colorado's birthday celebration earlier this month. Read about it and see photos at krcc.org.

0: This is Weekend Edition from NPR News. I'm Eder Peralta. Let's check in on the U.S. economy now. Government number crunchers gave us a flurry of economic data this week. Put together, it helps to color in a picture of the ways that Americans are making, saving, borrowing, and spending money. NPR's Alina Selyuk and Scott Horsley have been combing through the numbers. Hey there.
1: Hello, hello.
2: Good morning.
0: So Alina, let's start with you. What's happening with prices these days?
1: Well, they're still going up, but not as fast as they had before. In fact, inflation cooled for the second month in a row in July, which is the latest data that we got this week. So from June to July, consumer prices rose just 0.1%. And that's a reprieve from the sharp price increases we saw in late spring after the U.S. war with Iran began. The cost of groceries actually fell slightly from June to July. The one big reason was big discounts on lettuce. Supermarkets are, you know, trying to get people to buy leafy greens after the cyclospora cases. Beef prices are still rising, but chicken and eggs are costing less. And then there's the big question of gas prices.
0: The eternal question of gas prices.
1: Yes. Gasoline prices fell a bit in July, which they also did in June, but they are still up quite a bit from a year ago. Federal data showed gas prices in July were up nearly 25% from last year.
2: And the challenge for a lot of families has to do with a mismatch between what's happening with prices and what's happening with their paychecks. Even though inflation has cooled off in the last couple of months, wage gains have slowed down even more. You know, the job market's kind of stuck in neutral. People aren't switching jobs very often. And so employers are not having to pay as much to attract workers as they did a year or two ago. Over the last 12 months, average wages have gone up just 3.2%. So even with somewhat tamer inflation, the typical paycheck is buying less today than it was a year ago. And that's a turnaround. For most of the last 3 years, wages were rising faster than prices. So people were gaining ground and catching up to the high cost of living. Now that's reversed.
0: And I suppose you would expect spending to go down as a result.
1: You would expect that, but actually, depending on how you measure, you get different answers. So this week, we got new data on retail sales, which is, you know, spending on cars at stores and restaurants. And for the first time in months, this retail spending did decline, down 0.6% from June to July. But the meaning of it is not so straightforward because this is a comparison month to month. And the biggest drag on that was the fact that Amazon shifted the timing of its big Prime Day summer sale event. And it shifted to earlier, to June, so people did more of their online shopping in June and a lot less in July. But then it's important to look also at the comparison from a year ago. And looking that way, retail sales were up by 5%, which is a bit of a slowdown, but not a huge one. And people keep buying more things that are not necessities, like gardening supplies or sporting goods.
0: Scott, if paychecks aren't keeping pace with prices, how are people covering their expenses?
2: In some cases, they're borrowing. You know, a report from the New York Fed this week shows that credit card debt continued to grow in the spring. That's not unusual, and so far we're not seeing big signs of distress, like a jump in late payments. But for people who do carry a balance on their credit card, that is a very expensive way to borrow.
1: And actually, I want to mention an interesting thing from this week's report by Bank of America. Researchers there analyzed spending on the bank's debit and credit cards, and what they found is that spending by lower-income shoppers actually increased in July, while spending by higher-income folks declined, which is a new thing, right, Scott?
2: Well, yeah, it would be at odds with what we've heard about for a long time, the so-called K-shaped economy, which if you picture a chart, that means upper income families spending more, lower income families tightening their belts.
1: Yeah. And so now some signs are suggesting that maybe the legs of that K-shape are starting to curve into more like a C-shape, like the letter C, where folks toward the top of the income range are maybe starting to spend less while the lower income folks start spending more, you know, curving more toward each other. So far, Bank of America called out restaurants as one spot where spending is growing faster among lower income folks than higher income.
2: And we're going to keep a close eye on these spending patterns in the months to come because, you know, consumer spending is such a big driver of the overall U.S. economy. If people were to really tighten their belts, it could put a brakes on economic growth.
0: All right. So any other big takeaways from this week in economic data?
2: Well, one takeaway is that families are not the only ones relying heavily on borrowed money. Congressional forecasters said this week they expect the federal government will run a deficit of more than $2 trillion this year. That's pushing the government's overall debt close to the $40 trillion mark. And just the interest on all that debt is now the government's second biggest expense, trailing only Social Security. And the investors who lend money to the government by buying bonds, they are demanding higher interest rates now, some of the highest rates in decades. And that, in turn, affects the interest rate that private borrowers have to pay for things like home mortgages. Mortgage rates have climbed to about 6.7%, and we know that's been a real drag on the housing market.
3: So everyone living beyond their means. That's NPR's Scott Horsley and Alina Salyuk. Thank you both.
1: Thank you.
2: You're welcome.
3: President Trump is struggling to end the Iran war on his terms, but today marks the anniversary of what was a key moment in another American war. 5 years ago, the Taliban retook Afghanistan's capital.
4: President Ashraf Ghani held emergency talks with senior U.S. and NATO officials shortly after the Taliban amassed on the outskirts of Kabul.
5: The Taliban have moved into Kabul and are now patrolling the streets. Most U.S.
6: Meanwhile, Taliban fighters were posing for pictures in the presidential palace in Kabul after Afghanistan's president fled the country.
3: Mateen Beck was in Kabul that day as the chief of staff to the Afghan president. He joins us now from Maryland. Mateen, thank you for being here.
7: Thank you for having me.
3: What do you remember from that day?
7: Well, that day I started my day very normal. I had breakfast at my home and then I joined later in the meeting at the palace. No one was expecting there's a storm coming. We worked hard to put something in place. There were negotiations behind the scene going on with the Taliban. Then we had reached an understanding with the Taliban they would not enter Kabul for 15 days. So I tweeted that day saying, Kabul is safe, don't be panicked. Then we brought the president to speak to the nation. He addressed the nation to be secure. Nothing will be wrong. Taliban will not enter the city. But unfortunately, after that interview, usually president during lunchtime, he would go to his residence. He went to his residence, but then after knowing everything is safe, he fled the country. And things went out of control. And after 3-4 hours, Taliban entered Kabul and took the palace.
3: President Biden orders a chaotic withdrawal of U.S. forces, and he said he was ending a 20-year conflict that was no longer in America's national interest. Do you think he was correct?
7: No, I absolutely disagree with him. The whole investment, the 20 years of work of United States, the American taxpayers' money, the American blood, the Afghans' blood, everything was wasted. And the United States had done a lot in Afghanistan. I think it lost its credibility in the region, international. And also it lost its credibility among its partners. And the war has not ended. Probably you have heard a couple of weeks ago, a district fall in the northeast of Afghanistan. People are revolting. The Taliban have not been able yet to bring a constitutional order. And they have institutionalized gender apartheid. So basically, the country has turned to a prison.
3: What does ordinary life look like?
7: It's been 5 years. There is no constitution. There is no elected government. People have no political right. The women are being taken away all their political civil rights. Can you believe in the 21st century, women are not allowed to go to the public park? They are not allowed to work. Girls are not allowed to go to school. And on a daily basis, there's a massive number of people trying to escape the country. And they're dying in the borders of either Iran and Pakistan. The former Afghanistan National Security Forces, around 300,000 soldiers, they are being targeted on a daily basis and all around the country. So I don't see prospect for the future, unfortunately. And I'm scared, I'm afraid Afghanistan will turn to another Sudan.
3: Mateen, you were among the many Afghans that fled the country, but last year President Trump removed protections for thousands of Afghans who had come to the U.S. Some of them fought alongside American forces, and they are now facing deportation. How is that viewed among Afghans here?
7: Well, that's painful. I keep seeing the cases, and I've been always requested to write letter for them and provide either witness or talk with the lawyers. They were their partner. They worked along the United States against the terrorists, but they don't deserve to be treated like a criminal. I would request the administration to deal with these people, especially with the former member of Afghan security forces, with dignity and respect. They deserve that.
3: That's Mateen Beck, a former Afghan official and now a fellow with New America's Future Security Program. Mateen, thank you for joining us.
7: Thanks for having me.

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3: I do remember thinking, I'm going to die here. I don't know what's happening to me.
2: 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Do new state laws do enough? 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
1: This is Weekend Edition from NPR News. I'm Ader Peralta. Some of the U.S. diplomats who were evacuated earlier this year from Saudi Arabia, Kuwait, and a half dozen other countries in the Middle East may soon start returning back to their posts. But the State Department is still limiting the number of staff in the region as the war with Iran drags on. As NPR's Michelle Kellerman reports, this could affect American travelers and businesses in the region.
2: Former ambassador to Tunisia, Joey Hood, spent much of his foreign service career in Middle East hotspots. He still travels around Gulf countries and says he's been hearing a lot of concerns about the skeletal embassy staffing in the region.
3: I get calls and emails and WhatsApps from people all the time wondering, okay, well, the embassy is not accepting visa applications. How can this business person travel to the United States? Or I'm an American business person. I'm trying to export something new. I don't have anybody to talk to.
2: The State Department says while routine visa services may not be available at these embassies, they do prioritize emergency services for Americans. Here's State Department spokesperson Tommy Pigott.
4: The safety and security of Americans, including our personnel and their families, is, was, and remains the department's top priority as we continue to assess conditions across the region.
2: Soon after the U.S. and Israel launched the war on Iran and Iran responded by attacking U.S. interests in the region, the State Department evacuated hundreds of U.S. diplomats from embassies in the United Arab Emirates, Bahrain, Qatar, Saudi Arabia, Iraq, and others. It also authorized personnel to leave Israel and Oman. Under ordered and authorized departures, the State Department provides housing allowances for 180 days, but that runs out this month, so the department is expected to put Gulf embassies under a new category, restricted operations.
5: That allows for embassies to operate at a greatly reduced staff during an extended period of uncertainty.
2: That's John Bass, another retired career diplomat who once served as Undersecretary of State for Management. He says he's hearing a lot of frustration from former colleagues, especially those with school-age children who won't be able to return to posts.
5: Many of these families left with a few suitcases, and most of their life is still, you know, sort of behind a locked door in one of these Gulf capitals.
2: Hundreds of diplomats have been working remotely in the meantime. Bass says the department learned during COVID that some things can be done from afar. But he says there are limits, especially if you're a diplomat trying to persuade a foreign official to do something in the U.S. interests.
5: It is very different to try to do that over the phone or over a video conference than it is to sit down face to face with them.
2: President Trump, though, rarely relies on professional diplomats. His son-in-law, Jared Kushner, and his friend, real estate developer Steve Witkoff, handle everything from Iran to Russia and Gaza. Trump has named very few ambassadors in the region, and that concerns Joey Hood, who says he had a much different experience working in the first Trump administration.
3: Where are the ambassadors? Where are the people pushing back on Iranian propaganda on a daily basis throughout the media atmosphere? Where are the people having 10 or 12 meetings a day pushing the president's agenda the way that we did in the first administration? They're just not here.
2: And he says this could have real implications for Americans, especially those traveling in the region or those who want to do business in Gulf countries.
3: And it means Washington that is increasingly blind to all of the dynamics in the region. And I think that's become extremely evident by what we've seen over the past few months.
2: As the U.S. struggles to negotiate an exit to the war in Iran. Michelle Kellerman, NPR News, the State Department.
1: And now it's time for sports.
6: The LA Lakers sold again, and the WNBA can't escape the spotlight. Reporter Michelle Steele joins me now. She writes the Steele Cut Substack on sports and economics. Hey, Michelle.
7: Hey, Ader. Great to talk to you again.
6: Michelle, let's start with this stunning announcement in the NBA this week. Mark Walter, the owner of the LA Lakers, is selling the team just a year after he bought it. The reported price tag, $12.5 billion. The new ownership group is headed by former Walt Disney Company CEO Bob Iger and venture capitalist Joshua Kushner, the brother of Jared Kushner, President Trump's son-in-law. Michelle, what more do we know about the deal, and how is the news being received around the league?
7: How is it being received? Lakers fans have whiplash. Ader, this is the fastest ownership flip in modern NBA history. Walter bought the Lakers barely a year ago, and now he gets to pocket a $2.5 billion profit, which is a wild return, even by the sky-high team prices we've seen lately, thanks in part to people like Mark Walter, who just bid these things up and up and up and up. Now, the timing raises eyebrows. He's currently the subject of a federal investigation into how he disclosed loans tied to his insurance companies. It should be noted, insurance money is supposed to be in really boring assets, not like buying the Dodgers, which he also owns. Walter's side denies wrongdoing, but reporters are certainly asking the question out loud, what is really going on here?
6: Michelle, are the Lakers and Mark Walter an outlier in the NBA, or is the league having more problems when it comes to team owners?
7: Yeah, it's not just the Lakers, Ader. Ownership across the league is getting a little bit weird. In Phoenix, Suns owner Matt Ishbia just lost $600 million on a failed business deal outside of basketball. Obviously not great news for a fan base that's used to him spending on the team. And in Portland, the new owner of the Trailblazers, Tom Dundon, has earned the nickname El Cheapo for what's seen as a very high tolerance for cost cutting, laying off dozens and dozens of employees, forcing staffers to check out of a hotel early the day of a game so he wouldn't be on the hook for fees. I've covered the NBA. I've never heard of that. He gave his new head coach a one-year deal, which in my opinion is setting him up for failure. Now, the common thread here is many of these owners have built their fortunes in businesses that are very sensitive to interest rates and the credit markets, you know, private equity or subprime lending. And when that kind of money funds a sports team, the team's fortunes can end up a lot more tied to Wall Street than fans would like.
6: Let's talk WNBA. This week, Commissioner Kathy Engelbert announced that a task force of team executives would meet to discuss transgender participation in women's sports. This comes following weeks of demonstrations at Indiana Fever games after one of their players, Sophie Cunningham, said that she supports a ban on transgender girls and women from girls and women's sports. Now, we should point out that the WNBA has never had any known transgender athletes. Michelle, the WNBA has seen explosive growth in recent years, but it seems like the league is also struggling to keep the spotlight on the court, doesn't it?
7: Yeah, the league's on-the-court story is genuinely great, but the off-the-court noise keeps competing for that headline. And you said it yourself, the WNBA has never had a known transgender player. Now, the task force just cannot unilaterally announce they're going to change eligibility because this is collectively bargained with the players' union, so they can study the question on transgender players, but they can't hand down a new rule. Their statement was very pointed this week, denouncing bad faith efforts to use these topics to demean and marginalize others. They're very clearly frustrated, Ader, at being pulled into this.
6: Finally, Tuesday night, the Chicago White Sox hosted the Holy Grail of all giveaways, 40,000 Pope hats. Did you get one?
7: The team says they're sending me one in the mail after I posted about extreme FOMO, and I can be even more infallible next time I'm on with you, Ader.
6: Michelle Steele, thank you so much.
7: You bet.
6: Want to get lost in some new music this weekend? Phoebe Bridgers has you covered with her highly anticipated third release, aptly named Lost Weekend. Joining us now to talk about what this album's all about is NPR Music's Anne Powers. Anne, thanks for being with us.
8: I'm delighted to be here.
6: You can hear a bit of the magic in this song, Lost Boys. But for those who don't know, What is it that makes Phoebe Bridgers so special?
8: Well, on a basic level, she's just a great songwriter, but she really is kind of the voice of the millennial generation. She can write songs that feel like, you know, close-ups in a movie, and people connect with the way she writes about grief, anxiety, loss, hope, all of the deep emotions, but really in the language of now.
6: And how do we hear that on this album?
8: She is expanding her sound. She is also perfecting her lyric writing, but also she's exploring big themes. I just feel this is one of those really, really rich records that rewards repeated listenings because she goes so many places.
6: Phoebe's fans will notice that this album is a bit sonically different too. Let's listen to the opening track, The Outside.
9: Crying in a suit and tie, but you should see the other guy.
6: How does she incorporate ambient music or vocal distortions to match her message?
8: Well, as we just heard on that first track, The Outside, she uses a vocoder to make herself sound almost like a robot or an alien, you know, something like that. And there's a lot of electronic experimentation on this record. She's also mashing together different musical styles like Americana and rock and electronics. It's all to create this world that we inhabit. This is such an immersive listen. It makes sense to me that her listening parties have taken place in planetariums because there's something very cosmic about the blend she's come up with.
6: And as you said, she's still touching on some heavy topics, like the death of her father, with whom she had a complicated relationship. Is she grieving on this album?
8: Oh, yes. Definitely this is the story of a child grieving a parent in a complicated relationship. And honestly, Ader, there are some almost shocking lyrics on this record about domestic abuse, about parental neglect. But the way Phoebe handles it, it's very... I don't want to say it's tender, that seems wrong, but there's a way in which she shows how love, grief, anger, regret, all of these emotions wash over you when you lose a loved one with whom you had a complicated relationship.

0: to the lighter side now. I mean, Bridgers is a big enough star where, like, you know, Taylor Swift, her relationships are noted and searched for on her songs. How do we catch clues of that on this record?
1: Well, yes. I mean, part of the Lost Weekend that gives this album its title, really, it was more like a 5-6 year span in which she wasn't making solo music. During that time, she was having very public relationships. She was dating the actor Paul Mescal for a while, and now she is partnered with the comedian and musician Bo Burnham. And Phoebe very artfully responds to the gossips on this record. You know, she's like, hey, you want those stories? I'm going to give them to you, but I'm going to give them to you in a way that, you know, it's a little bit like a puzzle. It's a little bit like, you know, a deflection, but also the juicy stuff is there. You just have to work for it a little bit.

0: you can read the lines in many different ways. So that's fun to me. You know, it's fun to kind of like play the game she's offering us. But yet, every song seems to be a missive from within Phoebe's own mind, her own heart, her own space.
1: 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You can read her review of Phoebe Bridgers' new album, Lost Weekend, on npr.org. And thank you for joining us.
0: Thanks so much.

0: This is Weekend Edition from NPR News. About a century ago, the talkies took over and the era of silent movies was done. But is anything really done? These days, a group of young filmmakers is experimenting with modern silent films. They've been screening them on the East Coast this summer. NPR's Chloe Weiner reports.
1: On a recent summer Sunday in Montclair, New Jersey, a full theater watched a man on screen in a pigeon costume passing out flyers on a street corner. He eats a sandwich on a bench and makes prolonged eye contact with a bird. We're watching the short film Flock by Lucas Ansel. It's an animated movie about a lonely guy who finds unlikely kinship in a group of Brooklyn-based pigeons.
2: I wanted to do something New York, and I was thinking about maybe rats were controlling. They were the secret architects of everyone's lives, and then that somehow turned into pigeons.
1: The 26-year-old filmmaker has one of 7 silent films screening today.
2: To be restricted to just your visual language is such a great task, a great assignment. Like, I felt like I was back at school.
1: This project is called Modern Silent Shorts. This summer, they've held screenings at an event space in Brooklyn, a church in Upper Manhattan, and a castle on an island off Beacon, New York. The in-person nature is key to the viewing experience. A live band plays original scores specifically composed for each film.
2: It's full of young people just having a good time. People are excited by unique voices in film. They are just kind of bored by how flat and same movies have become.
1: A few years ago, an entrepreneur named Boykin Curry attended a screening of classic silent films. Think Buster Keaton.
3: And then I thought, well, these stories are classics, but not as relevant to audiences today. And would it be interesting to see what great filmmakers today would do with that constraint, with that format?
1: So he teamed up with filmmakers Lily Weisberg and Michael Bloom, both in their 20s, to reproduce a similar experience. They drew inspiration from other silent film festivals in Chicago and Brooklyn, but they wanted to commission directors to make films for the project. There was just one problem.
4: Most people have not made a silent film before.
1: But plenty of people were up for the challenge. Weisberg and Bloom assembled an inaugural class of directors in 2024.
5: Really great directors tell their films through images first. And this is an opportunity to sort of go full throttle on that instinct.
1: There are films about a lonesome flower seller, a parent who discovers a pernicious mold spreading across his apartment, and a young man coping with compulsive Google searches about his health.
4: I think that theme of alienation and isolation being one character's subjectivity is true across the films. There are ones that are, you see that through technology, like the alienation that is created by and made worse by technology. But I think that theme is present in the films that also have no technology in them.
1: This is the first year the films are touring, and phones have been surprisingly absent among their audience. Here's filmmaker Lucas Ansel again.
2: It's not second screen viewing. You're just locked in.
1: Organizer Michael Bloom says he noticed this too.
5: It feels like a lot of content is made to fill the dead space when you're at home folding laundry or, you know, cleaning the house or making dinner and you're alone and your roommate's not home. And it just feels really wonderful to make films that demand to be watched in person with your phone away. They become so immersed with the music and so in tune with the director's vision and the way that they're telling their story that they totally forget they're watching silent films and they can just really tune in.
1: Silent films about internet-induced loneliness, viewed together, not a phone in sight. Chloe Weiner, NPR News, New York.
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0: This is Weekend Edition from NPR News. I'm Ada Peralta. A sea turtle named Rosie made a triumphant return home earlier this week. Rosie traveled across the Atlantic, but he wasn't swimming. A cargo plane took him to Texas after 3 long years in Wales. How did Rosie end up in the UK? Swept up in a sea current that took him over 5,000 miles from his usual habitat in the Gulf of Mexico. Now that was a big problem for Rosie. He's a Kemp's Ridley sea turtle, a species that lives in warmer waters, not exactly what you'd find in Wales. We're now joined by Frankie Hobro. She's the director at the Anglesey Sea Zoo in Wales, where Rosie lived the past 3 years and was rehabilitated, and by Dr. Joe Flanagan, who is now leading Rosie's care team in Houston. Thank you both for joining us.
15: You're welcome.
16: My pleasure.
0: So Frankie, you've been taking care of Rosie for the past couple of years. Tell us how you found him and what condition was he in?
15: Rosie was reported by a dog walker. So the dog found him on the beach and they called us. He was pretty beaten up. You know, I mean, he was very close to death. And that's when the hard work started. So obviously it's a very, very gradual process of warming him up. Then we started looking at how we were going to get him back so that he could be released back to where he really, really belongs here in the Gulf.
0: Well, I mean, that was a long process. It took 3 years. Why so long?
15: Yeah, so it was a good year, really, before we were confident that Rosie was completely healed. Hmm. You know, there was quite a bit of shell damage. There was an abscess-type lesion on one of the flippers. We would have liked, actually, to send Rosie about a year ago. We were ready. He was ready. But obviously, then we have paperwork, which is quite frustrating. It can take quite a long time to get it in place to export from the UK, to import to the US. So we had pretty much an extra year on top of what we would have liked with the delay.
0: Dr. Flanagan, you're part of the team that received Rosie in Houston. How is he doing now?
16: He looks great. We received him Monday night, and we brought him down to the zoo, put him in a 10,000-gallon seawater tank, and he started swimming around pretty much nervously at the surface, very anxious. Can't point any fingers, but he's a little bit overweight. And so it might not be a bad idea for him to have some time for R&R here before he goes back into the Gulf.
0: Tell us a little more about Rosie's species, Kemp's Ridley sea turtles. What makes them different from other sea turtles, and how endangered are they?
16: So Kemp's Ridleys are unique to the Gulf and Atlantic Basin. It's the smallest sea turtle of the 7 different species in the world. They were extremely numerous and nest only on the beaches of Mexico and United States, mostly in Texas, but a few in other states. However, the population declined rapidly between the 1940s and the early 1980s. A lot of conservation action happened. The Kemp's population has started to recover. The population this year nesting on Texas alone, the nest count unofficially is actually almost close to 700, which is a tremendous comeback.
0: Frankie, Rosie is not the first turtle to wash up in Wales. How are they getting there? And why is the climate there such a big issue for their bodies?
15: Yeah, so Rosie's our second Kemp's Ridley. We have quite a few loggerhead turtles as well now, which are washing up. So obviously with the Kemp's Ridleys, it's really good news on the conservation side. There are more juveniles out there at the moment. They're venturing out, being carried up by the Gulf Stream, which is really nice and warm. What these turtles find is that they're cruising in nice warm waters, feeding really happily. And then we have the North Sea with this really cold water that suddenly mixes, suddenly churns up with these storms, and they hit this wall of cold. And turtles can't tolerate that. They literally just go into this cold stun and they just get carried. So they don't feed, they don't swim, they don't breathe properly. They just get carried and dumped on the nearest beach.
0: Dr. Flanagan, I understand you actually came out of retirement to care for Rosie. Why?
16: I've worked at the Houston Zoo for 43 years. Wildlife conservation is all of our job. And you don't have to pay me to care for animals. I love doing it. When I had this opportunity to come and help out with this turtle, I jumped at the chance.
0: That's Frankie Hobro, director at the Anglesey Sea Zoo in Wales, and Dr. Joe Flanagan, the retired former chief veterinarian at the Houston Zoo. Thank you both for joining us and for the work that you do.
15: You're very welcome.
16: Thank you.
0: Want to catch a ride? There's no need to stick out your hand and wave at incoming traffic. Your taxi will arrive, but your driver? Well, they never existed.
17: I think the driverless future is absolutely here, and it's rolling out to more and more places.
0: Later today on All Things Considered, robo-taxis. How safe are they, and where could you catch one? Ask your smart speaker to play NPR on your member station by name. The Smithsonian Institution is famously nicknamed the nation's attic. In this 250th anniversary year of the United States, we've been looking at hidden treasures in the Smithsonian. Today, NPR's Claire Lombardo tells us about a flight suit made for a woman ahead of her time.
18: When Amelia Earhart disappeared over the Pacific in 1937, she was trying to become the first woman to fly around the world.
19: This was to have been her greatest achievement. A sky dash of 28,000 miles.
18: But her first on a long-distance flight was less than a decade prior, not from the cockpit, but from the passenger seat. She was the first woman on a transatlantic flight.
20: She borrowed a man's flight suit for that, to stay warm. And actually, when she arrives over in the UK, she has department stores calling her and messaging her, asking to dress her.
18: Allison Basilinski, an assistant curator at the Smithsonian's National Postal Museum, says soon after that flight, the department store Arnold Constable made Earhart a brown leather jumpsuit lined with wool.
20: It has two large cargo pockets above the knees,
18: a big collar, asymmetrical buttons going up one side, and a big belt. It was cool.
20: There's a record of it from about 2 weeks later saying that three people had purchased it for $175 per suit.
18: About $3,400 today.
20: This was a very deliberate marketing choice on their part, particularly at a time when the American fashion industry is really taking off during this time period, and it's with sportswear.
18: Clothes that were stylish, but not fussy. Women's Wear Daily guessed that the other buyers were pilots, too, who needed something warm to wear in the sky. Things got icy when Earhart crossed the Atlantic alone a few years later. Here's what she told the BBC.
21: I knew that there was ice being formed because the slush piled up in front of me on the pane through which I could see a few inches.
18: Soon after, Earhart was also designing functional clothing and luggage, and she was already the aviation editor at Cosmopolitan, touting the benefits of air travel, especially for women.
20: She is sort of part of this American style, aesthetic, and ethos that is really coming into its own in this interwar period.
18: This summer, that brown leather suit is on display in the Smithsonian Castle in Washington, D.C., in a special exhibit called American Aspirations. Claire Lombardo, NPR News.
0: It's a task that many of us have done, or will do, writing an obituary. But it's Sam Roberts' job. As an obituary reporter for the New York Times, he's written more than 1,600 of them. The famous, the infamous, household names, and unsung heroes. He's now written a book about this work. It's called Are They Dead Yet? And he joins us to talk about it. Welcome to the program.
22: Thank you so much for inviting me.
0: So Sam, before this became your job, had you written an obituary before?
3: Barely. I had only written a few when I worked for the Daily News and since 1983 for the Times. And my goal in writing the obituaries, as I point out in the book, is to find the rosebud moment in someone's life. What was it that changed the direction of their lives that, in effect, makes them, if you will, worthy of a New York Times obituary?
0: And the rosebud moment refers to a film, right?
3: Citizen Kane, Orson Welles' famous film. Charles Foster Kane is on his deathbed playing with a snow globe, and he says, "Rosebud." And it was the brand name of a sled, and it evoked his innocent childhood.
0: So you write that when people find out what you do, maybe at a party or something, they often kind of shrink away because death can be such a taboo subject. But you say that you don't write about death, you write about life. How do you approach that part of your assignment?
3: Well, I come from a culture growing up in Brooklyn where death was denied. When my father died, his sister, my aunt, about 6 months later was asked by a neighbor, "How is Arthur? How is my father?" And the best she could muster was, "So-so." Hmm. And I wasn't pleased, frankly, when I got the assignment to help reduce the backlog of what we call advance obituaries, the nearly departed, if you will. But I realized they are not about death. Death figures into one sentence in the obituary. They are really mini biographies. They are stories of people's lives and what made them celebrate it. Or even most of the people I write about, I had never heard of. One of the ones I was most fond of was a young man in his 20s who worked for the Jet Propulsion Laboratory in California and was involved in the first moon landing. And an alarm went off at the technical center. And all the senior scientists said, "Oh, we got to abort the mission. This is going to be a disaster." And this young man said, "No, I have seen this before. It's a false positive." He persuaded them to continue with the mission, which obviously was a success. You know, nobody knew his name, and yet he had an enormous impact on making sure that the moon landing happened.
0: A family-written obituary might shy away from information that doesn't reflect well on the deceased. That's not the case with a news obituary. Sometimes the very thing that doesn't reflect well on them is what makes them notorious. But how do you weigh indiscretions, mistakes, crimes against the whole sum of someone's life?
3: The two most challenging things I find as a obituarist is, one, deciding who gets an obituary. The Times has written obituaries of Hercule Poirot, of Gus the neurotic polar bear in the Central Park Zoo. In the past week, we even had one of a vacuum cleaner that belonged to Senator Chuck Grassley. But the ones that we choose, 150,000 people on average die every day. And we have room for three or four obituaries. The second challenge, and this relates exactly what you're saying, is how to put in context in the arc of someone's entire life when they did something wrong, when there was a misdeed. And that is a tough decision. When do you call someone in a headline or the lead paragraph of that obituary a disgraced former politician? I wrote Charles Rangel's obituary, the black congressman from Harlem, the first black chairman of the Ways and Means Committee in the House. And he got censured toward the end of his career for a relatively minor, I would say, ethics violation. Now, where do you put that? Do you put that in the lead in the first paragraph and say, you know, his career was marred by this censure at the last minute? I decided not to, and given the whole perspective, the arc, the trajectory of his career, that did not belong until an arbitrary judgment, the fourth or fifth paragraph. That should not have defined him. And I think that was the right decision. But those are tough decisions to make.
0: Let me ask you about the first lines of an obituary, which are like in any reported story, they're critical. They're the hook that draws the reader or listener in. What's one of your favorites?
3: One of my favorites, and this is certainly a little bit offbeat, as an intellectual exercise, I wrote an obituary of Jesus. as he would have been written about in 33 AD. And I thought this was a lesson in perspective. George Bush, H.W. Bush, when he lost for re-election, was considered a loser. When he died, he was considered an elder statesman. So what do we think of Jesus, you know, when he died at 33? And I wrote, Jesus of Nazareth, a Galilean carpenter turned itinerant minister whose appeals to piety and repute as a healer had galvanized a growing contingent of believers, died on Friday after being crucified just outside Jerusalem, only days after his followers had welcomed him triumphantly to the city as the anointed one and the son of David. He was 33 for a man who'd lived the first three decades of his life in virtual obscurity. He attracted a remarkable following in only a few years. Now, to me, you know, that was kind of fascinating because our perspective on who he was he this mystic? Was he this crusader? Was he this son of God, if you will, changed vividly over hundreds and certainly 2,000 years.
0: You mentioned that sometimes you write an obituary about the one thing that somebody did when they were 25, right? What has writing so many obits over the years taught you about fame or notoriety?
3: That is fleeting, for sure. You learn to have a whole other degree of empathy. You learn that fame can be defined in various ways. Who was greater, Hannibal, who marched his troops and elephants over the Alps, or some totally anonymous guy who invented the spade? I would vote for the spade man, for one. And I also discovered when the Times, after 9/11, did the portraits of grief of hundreds of victims of the World Trade Center disaster, and also after COVID, those we've lost, there are no ordinary lives. One obituary said, who would you miss more, your mayor or your mailman? And there are people we take for granted who we would miss on a daily basis. Everybody has a story to tell, and it's really up to us to try to find out what that story is. So if I can't find a story in someone's life, in their trajectory, I think that's my failing rather than theirs.
0: That's New York Times obituary reporter Sam Roberts. His new book is Are They Dead Yet? Sam, thank you for talking with us today.
3: Thank you so much for inviting me.
0: This is Weekend Edition from NPR News. BJ Lederman writes our theme music. Scott Simon returns next week. I'm Ada Peralta.
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1: 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I'm Alzo Slade.
2: And I'm Peter Sagal. This week, we got news you can use. The new host of Reading Rainbow tells us how to get kids excited about books, swimmer Lily King on how to dominate at the Olympics, and sportscaster Jason Benetti on how not to broadcast a competition of electricians. All that plus Alzo confesses he is a devoted fan of the Twilight movies.
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2: 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It's coming up right after this hour's news.
3: Live from NPR News in Washington, I'm Linda Kenyon. The Lebanese Health Ministry reports Israeli airstrikes and shelling today have killed 11 people in southern Lebanon. As NPR's Frank Langford reports, Israel said it was targeting a Hezbollah headquarters after the militia seriously injured three Israeli soldiers. The attacks come ahead of another round of U.S.-sponsored peace talks between Israel and Lebanon in Rome next month.
4: The Israeli Defense Forces said it struck Hezbollah infrastructure, referring to the Iranian-backed militant group. Israel struck the Lebanese city of Nabatea and the town of Ansar, some 30 miles north of the Israeli border. Writing on X, Lebanese Prime Minister Nawaf Salem said the Israeli airstrike killed seven women and children in Ansar, whom he emphasized were neither military infrastructure nor military targets. Israel must halt this escalation, he wrote. Israel and Lebanon are under a ceasefire agreement, but both have accused the other of violating it for many weeks. Frank Langford, NPR News, Tel Aviv.
3: Government number crunchers gave us a flurry of economic data this week. Put together, it helps to color a picture of the ways that Americans are making, saving, borrowing, and spending money. NPR's Scott Horsley says the federal debt is creating downward pressures affecting the overall economy.
5: Congressional forecasters said this week they expect the federal government will run a deficit of more than $2 trillion this year. That's pushing the government's overall debt close to the $40 trillion mark. And just the interest on all that debt is now the government's second biggest expense, trailing only Social Security. And the investors who lend money to the government by buying bonds, they are demanding higher interest rates now, some of the highest rates in decades.
3: Time is running out to register to vote in some of the last statewide primaries of the year. NPR's Hansi Lo Wang has a rundown of the upcoming deadlines.
6: If you're eligible to vote in Tuesday's primary in Wyoming, in-person registration continues through primary day. Delaware and

0: Massachusetts hold primaries in September. Eligible voters who haven't registered yet in those states have until Saturday, August 22nd to sign up online or in person or to get their mail-in application postmarked. New Hampshire's primary is also coming up next month. Mail-in applications must be received by August 26th, and in-person registration will be available at the polls on New Hampshire's primary day, September 8th. And if you're already registered, election officials recommend confirming your status and contact information before the deadline by visiting your state's official election website. Officials can remove your name from voter rolls, especially if you recently moved, changed your name, or haven't voted in a while. Hansi Luong, NPR News.
1: FDA investigators have traveled to Taylor Farms operation in Mexico for the first time this week to start inspecting the facilities linked to the largest cyclospora outbreak in the U.S. FDA Acting Deputy Commissioner for Food, Donald Prater, told the Washington Post inspectors were on site at the processing facility. 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
3: This is CPR News in KRCC. I'm Nathan Fernando Frescas. There's a new program for medical sonograph technicians at Pikes Peak State College in Colorado Springs. There's also a new lab to support them. The new facility will train students to use ultrasound technology that diagnose and monitor a range of health conditions. The school says demand is growing for such medical imaging professionals. The median annual wage for a sonographer in Colorado is almost $110,000. At least one Democratic lawmaker is calling for an investigation into the Trump administration's retaliation against Colorado. CPR's Caitlin Kim reports.
4: Senator John Hickenlooper is calling on inspectors general to investigate how federal resources were used to target Colorado. This comes after the Denver Post reported on an email the White House sent to five federal agencies to, quote, discuss immediate actions that your department or agency can take with respect to Colorado. Soon after, the Trump administration canceled hundreds of millions of dollars of grants to the state. Democratic Representative Diana DeGette says punishing states for purely partisan reasons is illegal. Republican Representative Jeff Hurd says the administration should explain what happened, adding that federal power cannot be used for political retaliation. Caitlin Kim, CPR News.
3: The state's fifth largest city has a new city manager. Jonathan Kane was selected following a national search after current manager Kathy Hodgson announced her retirement. She has served in the role for the past 18 years. Kane is currently the town manager of Nederland north of Boulder. Lakewood's city council will formally approve his contract at its meeting on August 24th. This is CPR News in KRCC.
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1: From NPR and WBEZ Chicago, this is Wait, Wait, Don't Tell Me, the NPR News Quiz. I'm the guy who had to quit working as a lifeguard because people kept pretending to drown so they could meet me. I'm Alzo Slade, and here's your host at the Studebaker Theater in the Fine Arts Building in Chicago, Illinois, Peter Sagal.
2: Thank you, Alzo! Thank you so much. So we made it to the summer break, a reward for getting through the first half of the year, and also a chance to brace ourselves for the rest of it.
1: We're like boxers, recovering in the corner between rounds, bracing ourselves to get punched again.
2: And while we gasp for breath, here are some highlights from the first half of the year, starting with a hometown hero. Jason Benetti grew up in Chicago before becoming the play-by-play announcer for the White Sox and then the Detroit Tigers. This year, he went national as the play-by-play guy for Sunday Night Baseball on NBC.
1: Peter asked him about his famous origin story. As a third grader, he wrote an essay saying one day he'd be the announcer for the White Sox.
3: Essay is a bit of a stretch.
2: So we obviously, this is part of your legend, which I think people here in Chicago know. Maybe now they'll know it across the nation. But it is true that you were in the third grade. White Sox fan, right?
3: Yeah, that's right.
2: Yeah, you said, I want to be Hawk Harrelson, the broadcaster for the White Sox.
3: I actually did. What people don't know is I wrote 50 of those.
2: Really?
3: One was, I'd like to be a district attorney. One was, I'd like to flip burgers. And we just unearthed whichever one I got the job for.
2: Really? You were.
3: You got to be ready for anything in a baseball game.
2: Exactly. But you did, in fact, pursue the career of broadcasting. When did you know that you had that voice, that you were good at it?
3: Well, my actual voice is this. But for baseball, I do this. No, there's a wait, don't tell me tie to my college days because the student radio station where all of these famous sportscasters came through, Bob Costas, Marv Albert, Sean McDonough, et cetera, it's an NPR station. And so the first time I went on the air at Syracuse in 2003, there's a process you go through and you make it on the air. My lead-in was the NPR News and Carl Castle.
2: Wow.
4: Oh,
2: really? Wow.
3: Yeah.
2: I was afraid you were going to say their lead-in was me. And then you said to yourself, if that guy can get a job in broadcasting, clearly my future is assured. You started broadcasting, if I'm not mistaken, your high school band competitions, marching band competitions?
3: That's right. If you're listening on the radio, you can't see my stature, but I think like Wispy and Frail covers it.
2: Yeah.
3: Right? And I, you know, as somebody with a mild case of cerebral palsy, the marching with the tuba that I selected as my instrument was a horrendous idea.
2: Right.
3: So the first band director in middle school made me the drum major.
2: Right.
3: So my job was to keep time with my gait.
2: Right.
3: Which was a terribler idea.
2: Right.
3: So then in high school, they moved that to, we're going to put the tuba on the field and you'll march in place while everybody else goes in planetary orbit around you. That didn't go great either. So the band director said, why don't you go upstairs and announce the band's set? So coming up next, Wheels of a Dream from Ragtime or whatever it was. And it was the first time I was behind a microphone. So thanks to Bill Jastro of Homewood Flossmoor High School for all this.
2: There you are. And you eventually got the job with the White Sox.
3: Mm-hmm.
2: You broadcast them for many years, and you left right before they recorded the worst record in the modern era for a baseball team. You went to the Detroit Tigers, and they...
3: Whoa.
2: And they made an amazing...
3: They're saying Luke.
5: Yes.
2: And they made an amazing, unexpected run right to the playoffs that year. It was you, wasn't it?
3: I think just yes. They clinched against the White Sox, which was a funny full circle sort of thing.
2: Really?
3: Yeah.
2: Yeah. I know you had to, like, you spent years on the road... Minor league baseball, high school basketball. Do you remember like the most obscure sport or game you ever had to broadcast?
3: So a couple of years ago, I got a phone call from somebody here in Chicago, and they said, "Hey, we're looking for somebody to do play-by-play and post-production from a studio of the National Electricians Championships.
2: I'm sorry, what?
3: Correct. So it had...
4: you were going to call the neckies?
2: You know, Vin Scully used to call the neckies without a partner. It was amazing.
3: It's time for frayed wires, Vin used to say.
2: What in the world was the National Electricians Championship?
3: Yeah. So it was on tape already. So I didn't have the
2: excitement
3: fire.
2: The excitement of live.
3: Yeah, the zest, the sizzle, I guess. I'm very careful about how I talk about this, though, because when we were in the studio.
2: Yeah.
3: They said, okay, to start, just go off script. There's a whole script, and my analyst was the electrician from This Old House. Scott Caron was on Bob Vila's This Old House. So we just did one run through straight ahead through the script. And then the second time they said, okay, let's do a bunch of ad-libs. So going to the final break, I said, come back with us. We'll crown a champion. Sparks will fly. And I just thought of that off the top of my head.
2: Wow, that's talent.
3: You're not going to believe it. A guy from the Electricians Championship group, the conglomerate that was staging the show, came in and said, you can't say that.
5: Yeah. Of course.
3: And I said, well, why? He said, well, that would mean bad craftsmanship. And so I said, do it again. So we do it again, and I say, coming up next, we'll crown a champion. Sparks won't fly. And the guy comes walking in again, and this is his job.
2: Right, yeah,
3: sure. To come in and tell me what ad-libs don't work.
2: Right.
3: And he said, you can't say that either. It's too snarky. And I literally said to the guy, why am I here? If neither of those works, why am I here?
2: One last question. I'm pretty sure, unless something happened at the end of last season I missed, that you have not settled on a signature home run call.
3: I have not.
2: Well, do you feel that now you will be the NBC Sunday Night Baseball voice of the game, that it is time to pick one?
3: I do, and I think we have the perfect panel up here for it.
2: Yes.
3: If they'd care to offer suggestions for a home run call.
6: Right. How about bye-bye ball?
4: In that exact
6: bye-bye
4: voice.
6: Bye-bye ball.
2: Bye-bye.
6: Bye-bye.
7: Yeah.
3: See, normally, this is why this show is great. Normally, when somebody offers me a home run call, they offer me only the language portion, but you did the tone as
6: the
3: well.
6: Oh, the tone is crucial. Yeah.
3: Right. And I think it makes the motif.
5: Yes.
6: You have to say it like a six-year-old.
2: Well, Jason Benetti, it is a pleasure to have you here, have you back home in Chicago, but we have asked you here to play our game. We are calling...
8: Jason Benetti, here's some confetti.
2: We're going to ask you about confetti. That's the word that used to mean little sweets and now means a huge mess. Answer two out of three questions correctly, you'll win our prize for one of our listeners. Bill, who is Jason Benetti playing for?
8: Tim Hudson of Washington, D.C.
2: All right. Here's your first question. One of the biggest confetti drops each year is in Times Square on New Year's Eve, and more than 3,000 pounds of confetti is dispersed all over. But that can sometimes lead to what problem? A, the confetti cannons are so big they can trigger an earthquake warning in the area. B, the confetti explosions can spook thousands of pigeons all at once, leading to a giant shower of bird poop on the revelers. Or C, sometimes after the event, many people are suffering from a medical condition called confetti arm.
3: You were vague enough that I think confetti arm is real.
2: That's true. It is real because you see, there are no confetti cannons or dispensers. All the confetti thrown into Times Square is thrown by hand, all 3,000 pounds of it. And the man in charge says the repetitive motion of throwing the confetti can lead to, quote, confetti arm. All right, here's your next question. Confetti can be made of a lot of things, paper, plastic, even sometimes gold, but parade goers at the 2012 Macy's Thanksgiving Day Parade were surprised when they found out that the confetti that day was made of what? A, newspaper ads for Walmart. B, shredded police documents, some of which included the names of undercover police officers. Or C, slices of turkey.
3: So when I was in the minors, my broadcast partner was Kevin Brown of the Baltimore Orioles.
2: Right.
3: He's a TV announcer in Major League Baseball as well. We would drive to games and listen to Wait, Wait.
2: Right.
3: And quite often we would say, I hope it's B.
2: Right.
3: And so I get to, on the show, say, I hope it's B.
2: It was B.
3: Yes.
2: Yes. Apparently, someone looked at a confetti piece of confetti stuck to a friend's coat and says, why does that confetti have someone's social security number on it? All right. You have a chance for a perfect game. Confetti cannons are a popular feature at shows and concerts, not in Times Square. But the band Bad Omens stopped using theirs after a show in Melbourne, Australia. Where, what happened? A, the cannons suffered a glitch where instead of going off at the end of a song, they fired off randomly all night. B, when the cannons went off, the confetti knocked a bunch of ceiling tiles loose, which fell on the audience's heads. Or C, someone stuck a balloon in the barrel, causing the cannon to explode.
3: I'm going to say that it was A, and it was firing all night.
2: No, I'm afraid it was actually B again.
3: Oh. I hope it's B.
2: Yeah, Kevin out there was shouting, I hope it's B. It was B. The next night after the tile incident, the lead singer of the band said from the stage, quote, a moment of silence for the victims of the ceiling panels. Not a joke, shut up. I heard they're all here tonight. Everyone that was hit by the ceiling tile, if you were, where are my tile guys at?
4: What do you expect from a band called Bad Omen?
2: It's true, yeah. I
4: mean, they're not called Good Diplomacy.
2: That's right. Bill, how did Jason Benetti do in our quiz?
8: Two hits out of three puts you on base. You're a winner.
2: There you are. Jason Benetti is a sportscaster and the new voice of Sunday Night Baseball on NBC. You can hear him all this season. Jason Benetti, thank you so much for joining us on Wait, Wait, Don't Tell Me. When we come back, the world's most enthusiastic librarian and arguably the dampest marriage proposal ever. That's when we return with more of Wait, Wait, Don't Tell Me from NPR.

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1: 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I'm Alzo Slade, and here's your host at the Studebaker Theater in the Fine Arts Building in Chicago, Illinois, Peter Sagal.
2: Thank you, Alzo. Thank you so much. Right now, we are on a beach somewhere. We're relaxing, we're reading romance novels, we're working on our tans.
1: Yeah, I was with you right up till that last part.
2: Well, we do that, we got some of our sunniest moments from the first part of the year. In February, we were joined by librarian Michael Threets, who had just been named the new host of Reading Rainbow from PBS. And yes, it's a great show, we love it. That's why we're in public radio. And he told us he was a big fan of the original host.
3: Oh, I absolutely did. LeVar Burton is one of my all-time favorite human beings in the entire world. That's how I saw myself as a reader. I was like, hey, this guy makes it so fun. He's having all these zany adventures. I was homeschooled, so my mom and dad raised us on Roots. So I was like, why is a Roots guy on Reading Rainbow? And that came to terms, and I was like, well, that's cool. This is even better.
2: Yeah.
3: So I'm the biggest LeVar Burton fan in the entire world.
2: He has that effect on people. How was the torch passed? Did LeVar Burton, like, knight you with a bookmark or hand over the animated butterfly to you? How did it work?
3: I wish it was that special. I've not yet had the pleasure of meeting Mr. Burton. I'm just trying to make him proud with my obnoxious enthusiasm for libraries and literacy and books. And I hope it's coming across well on YouTube to all the kid viewers out there.
2: And it is genuine. I think nobody doubts that. You've talked a lot how the library was your sort of safe space as a kid. And did you have a favorite book when you were a kid?
3: You know what? You're not going to be able to see it because my camera's blurred, but I have a full tattoo sleeve of my favorite books. So I love Where the Wild Things Are. I'm a big fan of Richard Scarry books.
2: Sure.
3: Strike and Nona, of Frog and Toad. But one of my favorite books is Bud Not Buddy by Christopher Paul Curtis. Mm. And it's because that was the first book where I saw myself look like a character in the books.
2: Well, how old were you when you got your first book tattoo?
3: I think I got my first book tattoo when I was 24. So
2: 24.
3: It's been almost 12 years.
2: And what was the first book you had tattooed?
3: The first one was, that is a good question. It was either Where the Wild Things Are or I have a library card of Arthur Reed from PBS tattooed on me.
2: Wow. Wow. and when you walked into the tattoo parlor at the age of 24 and you said, I would like this library card with Arthur the Aardvark, Arthur Reed's, did the guy just look at you and say, oh, what a cliche?
3: You know what? He really did. I think because I showed him my, like, I think at the time I had close to 40 library cards. So I just brought in my library card collection, and he was like, okay, you're all about it. That's okay. We're going to do this. It's all right.
2: Whatever works. It's okay.
4: The giant biker across the room getting a tattoo of DW on his chest kind of nodded.
2: Oh, yeah.
4: Respect.
3: Mr. Ratburn, let the meat cake.
2: You spent so much time at your hometown library, eventually you went back and got a job there, and you eventually became head librarian, right?
3: Or I did, yes. I got my library card at that same library as a kid. I became a shelver. I went to college, got my bachelor's degree, got my master's degree, became a children's librarian, and then a marketing librarian, and then I eventually became the supervising librarian of that same
2: library. Wow, and once you acquired that immense power, what is the first thing you did with it?
5: Did you shush someone?
2: Oh, yeah.
5: I like to go into libraries just to shush everybody. I just like to just be like, shh, shh, shh. Even if nobody's saying anything.
2: Yeah.
5: I just love to shush in a library.
2: Let's say you have a little kid, however old, who doesn't like to read, says they don't, anyway. Do you have like a magic book that you have in your pocket, metaphorically speaking, to whip out and like convert that kid into a reader?
3: You know what? I don't have necessarily a magic book, but I think I found that so many kids always have what they love on their person. Either they have a Spider-Man hat or nowadays they have K-pop Demon Hunter shirts. And I just start talking about that. And I'm like, did you know that there's football books, there's basketball books, there's actually books about K-pop Demon Hunters. I'm pretty sure there's someone out there trying to write a Bad Bunny book as we speak.
2: Yes.
3: So I think the magic of books is just saying, you know what, you can read graphic novels, you can read Dog Man 1,000 times. Read away. Reading is reading. You're a worthy reader.
6: Can I ask a health question of you, Michael? how many times can a parent safely read Everybody Poops to their child before they get actual brain damage?
2: The child or the adult?
6: I was thinking of the adult.
2: Yeah, I understand. Well, Michael Threets, it is a joy to talk to you. And this time we've invited you to play a game we're calling...
7: Don't read the rainbow, taste the rainbow.
3: Oh, no.
2: You host Reading Rainbow, so we thought we'd ask you about the candy with the slogan, Taste the Rainbow. That is, of course, Skittles. Answer 2 out of 3 questions about Skittles candies. You'll win our prize for one of our listeners, the voice of anyone they might choose from our show for their voicemail. So, Bill, who is librarian Michael Threets playing for?
7: Isaac Lewis of Milwaukee, Wisconsin.
2: All right. You ready to do this?
3: I'll give it a try for Lewis.
2: Give it a try. Here's your first question. Packs of Skittles come in a variety of different flavors, from the classic flavors to tropical fruit flavors. Well, one limited edition flavor that came out in 2019 was not so successful. Which was it? A, suppository Skittles. B, zombie Skittles, where one in every 20 Skittles tasted rotten. Or C, Zootopia Skittles, each designed to taste like each of the star animals in that movie.
3: I think I'm going to go with suppository Skittles.
2: Suppository Skittles.
4: Truly the most beast mode of all Skittles.
2: Truly, truly. No, it was zombie Skittles.
5: Really?
2: It really was. Zombie Skittles flavors included petrifying citrus punch, mummified melon, and every now and then, rotten zombie.
3: Wow.
2: Wow. Oh, all right, right, this is all right. You got 2 more chances. In 2018, a spokesman for Mars, the company that makes Skittles, had to issue an official statement to shut down a conspiracy theory that was spreading like wildfire, alleging what? A, Skittles are actually candied fish roe. B, all Skittles take exactly the same, they're just in different colors. Or C, each of them has a microdose of cocaine, which is why they're so addictive.
3: Oh. I really want to go with C, and I'm going to be so sad if it is C, but I'm going to go with B.
2: You're right. The rumor was that all Skittles taste exactly the same, they just have different colors. It's not true, and I am proud to say it was a rumor started by a report on NPR.
3: Oh,
2: there you go. All right, this is great, Michael. If you get this last one, you win. Skittles are known for their very weird commercials. Which of these was a real Skittles commercial that was broadcast somewhere in the world? Was it A, a commercial with a huge anthropomorphic tube sock that generated static electricity by rubbing on the carpet and shocks an old man on the tongue? Was it B, a man who milks Skittles from a giraffe, which is eating a rainbow? Or C, a mother who feeds her adult son Skittles through an umbilical cord?
6: God.
3: Man. I am going to go with B, with the giraffe.
2: You're going to go with B, the man who milks Skittles from a giraffe that's eating a rainbow. That's right, but they were all real. Those were all real Skittles commercials. Bill, how did Michael Threets do in our quiz?
7: 2 out of 3 is a win, Michael. Proved his talent.
2: Congratulations. Michael Threet's new book is I'm So Happy You're Here, A Celebration of Library Joy, and he is the host of the new edition of Reading Rainbow. Michael Threet, thank you so much for joining us on Wait, Wait, Don't Tell Me. What a pleasure to talk to you. Take care.
3: Thank you for having me. Bye-bye.
6: Thanks, Michael.

0: to know. Just a few weeks later, we went to Indiana University in Bloomington and met perhaps the greatest athlete ever to come out of that school. Olympic champion swimmer Lily King still lives near her alma mater. And Peter asked her about how she still trains in the university's pool.
1: Wow. Did you enjoy, after you graduated, coming back here and getting in the pool with all these younger swimmers and just continuing to kick their ass?
2: Yes. Always.
1: Always. Yes. Because you really... You're not that old, but you don't have to be old to really enjoy beating younger people.
2: It's just, oh, for sure. It's a thing. No, it doesn't get old ever.
1: When you were growing up, you had came from an athletic family. Your father's a track coach, mm-hmm. right? How did you know, A, that swimming was your sport, and B, that you were particularly good at it?
2: Well, I was really bad at everything else, so that was a good giveaway at the beginning.
3: Wait, maybe I'm an Olympic swimmer then.
2: Hey, you never know.
1: Yeah.
2: Gymnastics career didn't really take
3: it
2: off.
3: It did not pan out.
2: I was about this size at 14, so it didn't work for me either, so it's okay.
1: I love this story. I understand that your husband, who was a fellow member of the IU swim team, proposed to you after you had just won a meet? Or an event?
2: Yes. So I got proposed to at Olympic trials. Ooh. And the security at Olympic trials is like really tight. Trying to get up on the pool deck, there's guys with like army guys with machine guns, like ready to, it's wild. Yeah, I'm like, guys, this is a swim meet. It's not that deep.
1: All wearing bathing suits. Where do they expect you to be hiding a weapon?
2: Exactly. So I walked down the stairs and I'm gasping for, I just finished a race. I'm exhausted. And I saw he was on deck, and I was like, how'd you get down here? Like, they're gonna take you out. Like, what are you doing?
3: He had murdered 11 security guards.
2: Pretty much. Well, I'm pretty sure he used to be in the CIA, but we don't have to talk about that.
3: Okay.
2: So then he proposed right then and there.
1: Really? Did he do the classic thing, get down on one knee?
2: Oh, yeah. Oh, yeah.
4: Like, you had a swim cap on when he proposed
2: to you. So, this is funny. So, I didn't, because one of my best friends who I trained with, she was a coach, so she told me, she's like, hey, just take your cap off after your race. And I was like, we're very honest with each other, sometimes to the point where it's not so nice. And I was like, if you just tell me I look awful in my cap, like, just tell the truth. And she's like, no, just, you gotta trust me, just take your cap off.
3: So funny.
2: So I
4: That's
2: got,
4: a good friend.
2: It is. So I get out after my race, I take my cap off, and I'm looking in the stands for her, and I couldn't see her. And I was like, what the hell?
4: I took it off for nothing.
2: I know, I'm like rolling my eyes.
1: Did you then hear her voice yelling, you also might want to put on some makeup?
2: Yeah, no, it was too late.
3: Why did you tell me to do my nails for the Olympic trials?
2: Exactly.
1: And there your husband was, and he got down on one knee, and he proposed right there in the deck.
2: There you go.
1: Right?
2: Yeah.
1: And do you think he would have proposed if you had lost?
2: So
1: I've met enough really high elite athletes knowing that they all expect to win. You all expect to win every time, which is part of the secret. And so I imagine that if you hadn't won that day and made the Olympic team, you would have said yes to his proposal, but it might have been more like a, okay, fine.
2: Maybe. It was separation of church and state there. So,
4: Lily, if you expect to win, which is part of what makes mm-hmm. you a champion, do you get nervous? I know you're retired. Did you get nervous?
2: Yeah, absolutely. Especially like Olympic trials, when you go in and the whole point of the meet is you got to be top two. So there's usually 100 to 150 people in your event, and only two make the Olympic team. So pretty much, especially if you're expecting to make it going into that final, you just got to think, don't mess up.
5: Do competitors talk? Do you talk to me? Like you said, it's 150 people, and I'm guessing the top group you expect to win. Do you guys like talk smack to each other before you jump in the pool? Or?
2: I do. They didn't like it that much.
1: No, wait a minute. Okay. What is? Hold on. We had read that one of your secrets is you psych out your opponents. You play some mind games.
3: Looking pretty dry today.
1: Yeah. And I'm like, okay, fine. Trash talk. I get it. It's some of the greatest athletes do it. But how do you trash talk someone when you're both underwater?
2: Yeah. In one Olympic final, I did make eye contact with another girl off of a turn. So that was, I think, as close as we get in the water. That was pretty crazy.
1: She was the Dennis Rodman of international.
2: I take that as a great compliment.
1: You should. Well, Lily King, we are delighted to talk to you, but we've asked you here to play a game we're calling...
6: Lily King, meet these Lil Kings.
1: That's right. We're going to ask you three questions about short kings.
2: All right.
1: Two or three questions right about men of less than average height, and you'll win our prize for one of our listeners, the voice of anyone they might choose for their voicemail. Bill, who is Lily King playing for?
6: Olivia Trevino and Leo Burton of Bloomington, Indiana.
1: Okay. dancing with the fans. Are you ready to do this?
2: I'm ready.
1: Okay, here we go. Here's your first question. For centuries, psychologists have talked about the Napoleonic complex, or the idea that short men can be more aggressive or ambitious than taller men. But a 2007 English scientific study disproved it. How did they do that? Was it A, by hitting short men with sticks and seeing if they got angrier than tall men? B, by asking short men how much they might enjoy conquering Europe? Or C, simply by asking a bunch of short men if they were compensating for something, and they all said, no!
2: I'm going to go C.
1: You're going to go C? Your choice is C. They just asked them, and they all yelled no?
2: Yeah.
1: No, it was actually A.
2: No!
1: It was. What they did, and this is true, is they would wrap men of various heights on the knuckles with sticks. And they noted that shorter men would react with less anger than taller men.
4: Interesting.
1: Huh. Yeah. All right, you have two more chances. You get these right, you win. Here we go. It might surprise you who is a short king, or was, as in which of these examples? A, Neil Armstrong, the astronaut, who meant to say, that's one step for a small man. B, Joseph Stalin, who was so short, Harry Truman used to call him Lil Squirt. Or C, Dwayne The Rock Johnson, who originally wrestled under the nickname The Pebble.
2: Ooh. All right, it's not The Pebble. I know that. I'm hearing B. B sounds good.
1: Yes, it's B.
2: You guys gotta, like, give me some YMCA. It all sounds the same.
1: I'm just asking, though, did you rely on the audience at your swim meet? It's like, what stroke? What should I do?
3: Oh, fast?
1: Fast? Okay, everyone wants to go out.
2: A little bit. I'd be like,
1: yeah. Yeah, he used to call him Little Squirt, you know. All right, last question. If you get this one right, you win. Alan Ladd, a star from the Golden Age of Hollywood, was only 5'6". And to make up for that, the producers of his movies would do what? A, dig holes for his taller co-stars to stand in. B, put 1-foot-high lifts into all his shoes. Or C, make sure that every other actor in the entire movie was 5'2" or shorter.
2: They're all saying A.
1: They're all saying A.
2: I feel like I'm like really using my phone a friend.
1: You are.
2: Okay, I'll go A.
1: It was A, yes.
2: A hole? The lifted shoes makes way more
1: sense. So if he was talking to, say, a taller woman, they would dig a hole and the woman would stand in the hole and appear shorter. And you're maybe saying, well, wait a minute. Great, okay, a hole. What if the actor had to move during the shot? Easy answer, they'd dig a ditch. Bill, how did Lily King do in our quiz?
6: 6-time Olympic medalist wins the big one. 2 out of 3 on Wait, Wait, Don't Tell Me.
2: With a lot of help.
1: With a lot of help. That's all right. Lily King is a 6-time Olympic medalist and a legend of Hoosier athletics. Lily King, thank you so much for joining us on Wait, Wait, Don't Tell Me.
2: Thank you.
1: Lily King, everybody. When we come back, our panelists give the week's news the treatment it deserves, and the very meanest of the mean girls turns out to be kind of nice. 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
10: The wet mountain region of southern Colorado was once a cultural crossroads for several tribes, drawn by plentiful bison and game. When Spanish explorers arrived in the 1700s, they clashed, notably with the Comanche, whose leader, Tenapa Naraya, raided Spanish settlements. He came to be known as Cuerno Verde, or Green Horn, for his distinctive battle headgear. In 1770, the Spanish killed him near the mountain, valley, creek, and wilderness area that now bear his name. His headdress was presented to the Pope and is still in the Vatican today. Greenhorn Mountain is not a 14er or even a 13er, but it is the highest point in the Wet Mountains and rises dramatically, 5,000 feet from plains to peak, making it one of Colorado's most prominent mountains.
11: A Colorado postcard from KRCC.
0: 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From NPR and WBEZ Chicago, this is Wait, Wait, Don't Tell Me, the NPR News Quiz. I'm Alzo Slade, and here's your host at the Studebaker Theater in the Fine Arts Building in Chicago, Peter Sagal.
12: Thank you, Alzo. Thanks, everybody. So we have spent the hour relaxing on the beach, and by now we've got sand everywhere and a sunburn, and frankly, we're wondering what the whole point is.
0: I hate having an existential crisis when I'm surfing.
12: So every week we ask our panelists about the news, and every week that seems to be a surprise to them. Here's some fun we have with our panelists this year, including some questions that we have never broadcast before. Karen, couples will go to great lengths to ensure their weddings go smoothly, and this week we learned that some brides are going to the lengths of hiring a what?
13: Oh, a wedding planner?
12: Oh, they've got that.
13: An outfit, like a clothing designer?
12: Oh, sure, that's old hat. They all got that.
13: A dentist?
12: No, this is going the extra mile to make sure that you're not hexed on your wedding.
13: Oh, are they hiring, what, like a witch?
12: Yes, they're hiring witches.
13: Okay.
12: Wedding costs, soaring, weather, more unpredictable.
13: Wait, I have an important question.
12: Yes.
13: Aren't witches famously evil?
3: Wow, well, stereotype match.
13: Sorry. That was so you've racist of me.
12: Strike me if you've heard this before.
13: Yeah.
12: But she was a wicked witch. I am a good witch.
13: Ah, oh, yes.
12: There's two different kinds, right?
13: Yes, yes, yes. Witches, I've heard you say this before.
12: Don't tell anybody in what context, okay? That's between us. So anyway, people are like so worried that their incredibly expensive weddings are not going to go off well, they're hiring witches to make sure they will. Sure, witches are expensive. We know that. But you can haggle of them down to your second-born child.
3: Okay, I've never felt so alone as a member of the LGBT community. You guys have never been to a lesbian wedding where it was like a woman with, you know, gray straw-like hair down to her waist doing a hand fasting ceremony and then chanting and smudging the space before and after?
0: No.
12: No, yeah.
0: No.
12: No, no.
3: Well, I've never felt so alone, and now the straights are coming for our culture. It's unbelievable. Yeah.
14: I've been to a Fleetwood Mac concert, and I know the Stevie Nicks fan vibe, so yes.
12: Many people are finding their witches on Etsy, right?
3: Oh, yeah.
12: That's right, Etsy. And you can find witches who will start you with their magical services around $10 a spell. It goes up from there. You have to watch out for the add-ons. Or the next thing you know, you're trading your voice to the sea witch for a 70-degree cloudless day.
3: Just throw in there, too, like there's a very entertaining witch named Lady Rhea. She's like a New York staple, and she's famous for candle spells. And I read this great interview with her where they said she was like chain smoking through the whole interview. And she was like, I've got spells for everything, you know, divorce, love, you know, rickets, blah, blah, blah. And then the interviewer was like, what about smoking? And she took a drag and said, that's the one thing we can't figure out.
12: Paul, experts have long said that if you want to avoid heart disease and live a long life, 150 minutes of exercise a week, a little more than 2 hours, is plenty. Well, a new study has said what?
15: It's not nearly enough.
12: That's exactly right.
15: Oh, damn it.
13: What?
15: Damn it.
12: I know. It's so frustrating.
15: We're going in the wrong direction.
12: Yeah.
15: Yeah. This
12: new research finds that if you really want to avoid dying early, you need not 150 minutes, but 560 minutes of exercise a week. That is about 9.5 hours. That is the amount of exercise that makes the people in your life say things like, you have a problem, and I'm leaving you.
15: You know, on the other hand, what kind of life is that?
3: Yeah.
15: I've been pogo sticking. I've been doing a series of daily videos counting down until November 3rd. And I don't know whatever made me do this, but in the beginning of it, and I try to give people something that they can do each day,
12: right.
15: You know, because hand-wringing isn't all that helpful. What you can do...
14: If you hand-wring for 9 hours a week, though.
15: Yeah, you'll stay alive for a really long time. Yeah. But something they can do to help save the democracy. But in the beginning, when I first started doing it, and I have no idea why I did this, but I said, in addition, I will add a pogo on each day until we take back the House and the Senate.
12: Right.
15: And
12: so it was one pogo jump in the first day, two in the second.
15: Yeah,
12: the
15: I can tell you that I started 130 days ago.
12: Yeah.
16: Is it an honor system thing, or do you play? It's like 130 jumps that everyone sees you do.
15: Yeah.
16: Okay.
15: The editor speeds it up,
12: sure,
15: because it would be boring to watch the whole time. But I do them in real time, and I don't want to. If anybody here has ever watched, I hope I'm not wrecking it for you, telling you that it's sped up.
12: But really, seriously, 560 minutes, it's so much. The average American would have to increase their average weekly exercise to reach that goal by 560 minutes. So Roxanne, the Met Gala was this week, and a deep dive by your colleagues at the Washington Post looked into one of the event's enduring mysteries, how the celebrities in attendance do what?
17: I was studying the costumes. I actually looked at a lot of this. I'm going to say go to the bathroom.
12: You're exactly right, Roxanne. The question was...
17: Because they're so... Like, Heidi Klum was, like, encased in, this plastic thing. And
12: I believe she was, like, a Grecian bust of something.
17: Yeah, she was.
12: And they're all, like, wearing these insanely tight or sculpted things that they have to be sewn into or sculpted into. So, of course, the question is, how do they manage when nature calls? I mean, I'm sure Rihanna loves knowing that one of the nation's great newspapers looked at her and their first thought was, what's going on there bladder-wise? So it turns out, because the Post, you know, democracy dies in darkness, they looked into this and... turns out some celebrities, a lot of people, they just don't because they make sure not to drink before or during, so they don't have to, and that's good because it just so happens this year's Met Gala theme was desiccated corpse. And some celebs have a trap door built into their elaborate costumes to make it all easier. You can do that. Just don't get spotted by the paparazzi.
18: There must be haute couture catheters.
12: Oh, God. Let's see. Well, my gown is by Armani. And my colostomy bag is by...
18: Dolce & Gabbana.
12: If you'd like to play on air, call or leave a message at 1-888-WAIT-WAIT. That's 1-888-924-8924. You can see us most weeks right here at the Studebaker Theater in downtown Chicago. You can also catch us on the road. We'll be in Huber Heights, Ohio, just outside of Dayton, on September 3rd. Our comedy Grab Bag stand-up show is back. It's Wednesday, September 9th at the Den Theater here in Chicago, hosted by none other than Alzo Slade, with comedy from our panelists, special guests, and even, well, me. For tickets and information to all our live events, go to nprpresents.org. Finally, last year, we talked to Renee Rapp, a singer, songwriter, and actor most well-known for playing the meanest girl herself, Regina, in the musical Mean Girls on stage and film.
0: Peter asked her about her childhood love of the theater, but it turns out it wasn't originally her jam.
19: I wasn't really into theater immediately. I was just always a huge fan of pop stars and a huge fan of singers and musicians. And then I was just so, I think, annoying to be around for my family that they were like, well, you would do well in the theater.
12: Really?
19: And they were right.
12: Yes.
19: So,
12: and also,
19: yes,
12: you'll have rehearsal late into the evening, so we won't see
19: exactly.
12: You.
19: Exactly. Yes. I can't be around for too long, which was nice. But I missed a lot because I was in theater. I missed the death of my first pet. I missed the death of my hamster. My mom had to brave that on her own because I was in a thrilling production of Annie.
20: Did the sun come up the next day, Renee? Just asking.
19: The sun absolutely came out tomorrow,
12: it
19: and
12: did.
19: I took myself back to that damn tin bucket and did a hard knock life life 10 times better in lieu of my hamster's death.
12: Aww. Wow.
19: Yeah.
12: I love that even at 10, you were able to take that tragedy of the loss of your hamster and transform it into art.
19: Absolutely. I was like, how can I make this about myself? So.
12: Your first album, Snow Angels, came out a few years ago. Massive hit. Your new album out this summer is called Bite Me. And it has songs, these are just the titles that you wrote the lyrics to, Mad, Leave Me Alone, Why Is She Still Here, I Can't Have You Around Me Anymore, and I Think I Like You Better When You're Gone. So, Renee, we just met, but is everything okay?
19: No.
12: No.
19: No. At the time, no, not at all. I was just at such a point in my life where everyone was just so annoying to be around. And I was so fed up with myself. I was fed up with my like work life. I was like, I don't have fun anymore. And I wanted to write an album that was like, I want everyone to get and stay the hell away from me. And I kind of did exactly that. Like, it is thematically the title.
12: Okay. That, yeah. It's an amazing record, and the songs are stunning and fun and crazy and great, and I recommend it to everybody. I want to ask you one more thing. You were on Stephen Colbert recently, and you talked about, I was deeply surprised because I thought I knew you from your work, about your massive crush on Mark Cuban.
19: I know. I understand that this doesn't really seem like my thing.
12: No.
19: You know, it's a boy.
12: For one thing.
19: I have like a very specific brand of like that age of like white boy that like really does it for me for some reason. Like there's like a thing there that they do that I'm super into. Like it's kind of like he to me is the equivalent to like Jason Sudeikis on Ted Lasso. And then there's this other guy who also is kind of in that, I'm forgetting his name off the top of my head, but he plays like the evil brother in Game of Thrones. He's Cersei Lannister. You know the incest? He's the boy.
12: Oh,
19: in the
12: that
19: incest.
12: Guy. Yeah, okay. I know who you mean. Nicholas Coster-Waldau, that guy.
19: Love. And there's so few middle-aged men that I like.
5: Sure. I don't mean to be presumptuous here, but like these are all middle-aged men with full heads of hair wearing like dark suits. If you squint, those are just butch lesbians.
19: Butch lesbians with jobs, girl. That's what I like.
12: Well, it is an absolute joy to talk to you, Renee. And we have, in fact, asked you here to play a game we're calling
6: Bite Me, Edward Cullen. Please, Bite Me.
12: So your new album, as we have mentioned, your new album is called Bite Me, which, of course, immediately reminded us of the Twilight vampire saga.
19: Yeah.
12: Answer three questions about those moody, damp vampires.
19: Oh, God.
12: No, and you will win a prize for one of our listeners, the voice of anyone from our show they might choose for their voicemail. Bill, who was Renee Rapp playing for?
6: Jack Owens of Denver, Colorado.
12: Okay.
19: Okay.
12: I just have to ask before we get started, I think you're in the right demographic for it. Were you a fan of the Twilight saga at any time?
19: I loved Twilight as a kid. Rob Pattinson also goes in that category, by the way.
20: I
19: loved Twilight as a kid. I cannot tell you the last time I watched Twilight, though.
12: All right.
19: Girl, yeah.
12: Here's your first question, Renee. Twilight takes place, the books and eventually the movie, in the very real town of Forks, Washington, which has been a tourist destination ever since the first book, Twilight, was published. Author Stephanie Meyer knew the book had to be set in Forks, Washington. Why? A, she was paid to do so by the Forks, Washington Chamber of Commerce and Tourist Bureau. B, she Googled rainiest place in the U.S. and it was what came up. Or C, her plan was to set the sequel book in Spoons, Washington, then Knives, and finally, Sporks.
19: I love a spork, but I think that, like, B, that feels like something a writer would do.
12: It is something that writer, in fact, did. Because...
19: I'm up, yes.
12: She's okay. Writing about vampires. Vampires don't like sunlight, so why wouldn't they live in the rainiest, cloudiest place they could find? Here is your next question. In addition to the town of Forks, the Twilight books made an unexpected star out of somebody else. Who was it? A, the book's editor, whose note Why Not Just Make Mummies Sexy was accidentally published in the first edition. B, a man whose real name was Edward Cullen, who was cast in a reality dating show called Searching for My Bella Swan. Or C, the hand model holding an apple on the cover of the books who spun her fame into an apple-scented hand lotion brand called Hands of Twilight.
19: The third one sounds ridiculous. Like the hand thing,
12: yeah.
19: But that's so prominent on the cover.
12: Yes.
19: And a good hand goes a long way.
12: It's true.
19: So maybe the third one?
12: You're right again, Renee. That's what happened. We all remember that the cover of the books has hands holding an apple of various kinds. And sure, that woman went on to have a sort of semi-famous career. Although, in a New York Magazine profile, it said of her, quote, "She doesn't understand why she's not more famous."
19: Of course, that is something only a hand model would say.
12: You're right. All right, you're doing really well, Renee. We have one more question for you. The first screenplay for the movie adaptation of the first book, Twilight, was thrown out and replaced with a version that was much closer to the book. That's what got made. That's a bit of a shame because the abandoned screenplay included which of these scenes? A, Bella revealing her father was Frankenstein's monster. B, Bella riding a jet ski being chased by the FBI. Or C, a climactic scene as the vampires attack the Red Cross's largest blood bank.
19: Oh my God. Okay, once again, I see it all, even the jet ski.
12: Sure.
19: I'm kind of liking that. I'm liking that, because I'm not sure that I know enough about Blue Cross Blue Shield, so let's go with the jet ski.
12: You're right again, Renee.
19: Yeah.
12: That was very good. So, in that original, big chase scenes, lots of action. In that script, Bella also blows away vampires with a shotgun for some reason. It turns out that the studio was told, or they had the idea, let's make this more appealing to boys. Anyway.
19: Love.
12: Love it. Bill, how did Renee Rapp do in our quiz?
6: I can't believe it, but she got them all right. What a winner.
12: You're amazing. Renee Rapp's fabulous new album is Bite Me. She's on tour supporting it this fall. See her if you can. Renee Rapp, thank you so much for joining us. And wait, don't tell me. What a pleasure to talk to you. Bye-bye. Take care.
19: Thank you, guys.
6: Thanks, Renee.
19: Bye.
12: Thank you. That's it for our We're Going to Get Away From It All, Even If It Tries to Hunt Us Down edition. 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Philip Gotica writes our limericks. BJ Lederman composed our theme. Our program is produced by Jennifer Mills, Miles Dornbos, and Lillian King. Special thanks to Peter Gwynn for getting that spot on our backs. Our vibes curator is Emma Choi, technical director.

0: 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Our CFO is Colin Miller. 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Our production manager is Robert Newhouse. Our senior producer is Ian Chillog. And the executive producer of Wait, Wait, Don't Tell Me is Michael Danforth. Thanks to everybody you heard on their show this week, all our panelists, Alzo Slade, and of course, Bill Curtis. And thanks to all of you for listening. I'm Peter Sagal. We'll see you next week. This is NPR.
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0: From WBEZ Chicago, it's This American Life. I'm Tobin Lowe, sitting in for Ira Glass. The story of Sarah and Ethan's relationship starts with heartbreak. She had just gotten out of a 12-year relationship. He was separated after 13 years of marriage. Neither of them were particularly interested in jumping into something new too fast. But their mutual friends thought, hey, they have that in common. They're both in their 40s, both a little wobbly from their last relationships. They should date. Here's Ethan.
1: I think they saw us both as like people who didn't know what they were doing and thought maybe these two could figure it out together.
0: That's both like sweet and maybe a little insulting.
1: Yeah, yeah. I'm going to take it as sweet.
0: They hit it off, kept seeing each other, doing datey stuff, dinners, museums, walks in the park. And as weeks and then months went by, they advanced to the stage of hanging out with no particular plans. At one point, a kind of big thing happened. A friend of Sarah's died. Ethan knew how hard she was taking it, so he asked her, you want to go to a ball game? Take your mind off things? And it felt nice to let him take care of her in that way. It's now been 10 months. So you're in contact pretty much every day. You see each other regularly. You're not seeing anybody else. Is he your boyfriend then?
2: No.
0: Obviously, this is Sarah. What do you refer to him as?
2: I guess I use his name.
0: Okay.
2: And I will often say he's the person I'm sort of seeing.
0: The sort of feels crucial there.
2: Or kind of.
0: Uh-huh.
2: Or I guess I'm. There's always a bit of a qualifier.
1: Gosh, I think both of us have sort of avoided using the boyfriend-girlfriend terms.
0: In fact, a couple weeks ago, they had a conversation about whether it was time to have the what are we conversation, and they decided to put it off. Ethan and Sarah are your classic example of let's not put a label on it. You know couples like this, and I understand that people do this, but I'm always a little like, why are you doing this dance? Like, if it looks like a boyfriend duck and it quacks like a boyfriend duck, it's just a boyfriend duck, right?
2: Some of my friends will refer to him as my boyfriend, but...
0: You're making a face.
2: Not very comfortable with it.
0: Why do you think that is? What does it bring up for you? What is the feeling?
2: It feels like if we put a label on it, gosh, we're going into the tunnel again. Like... It feels like it could last a long time, and that's a little scary. And if I'm someone's girlfriend, I want to be prioritized in a certain way, and I'm going to be reciprocal in that, is not something that I'm comfortable with right now.
0: There are other considerations they're thinking about, like Ethan's daughter, who is 10, and still doesn't really know about Sarah. He's thought a lot about what putting a label on this thing with Sarah would trigger.
1: If Dad had a girlfriend, I think that that would feel very significant to her. Yeah, I think that that would, I think it would feel like a big deal to a 10-year-old.
0: When

0: I was hearing this described to me at first, I was like, to be honest, I was like, oh, this sounds very like teenagery, immature, like we don't want to call it anything. And now the more that I've talked to you, it's like, oh, it's a very mature and sort of being honest with yourself about what you want and what comes with putting a label on it.
1: Oh, yeah, absolutely. Because there's expectations, and having no expectations is so much nicer right now.
0: I get what she's saying. Labels, they're powerful. They can distill you down to a single word, can get stuck on you without your permission. I still think about the day when my dad introduced me as his husky boy. I thought about that label for years. Today on our show, we have a story of a woman who spent more than a decade trying to get a particular label put on her. And we see what happens when a label that's holding someone's life together gets peeled away. And also, today, I have the all-powerful label of host, so I am commanding you to stay with us.

0: It's This American Life, Act One, Last Shift. The label being assigned in this first story is temporary. It's a label that can feel meaningful and definitive. You know the thing will end, whatever it is. But temporary is also a flexible term. Your life on Earth is temporary, but it can go on for 100 years. The temporary label plays an important role in the U.S. immigration system for something called temporary protected status, TPS. TPS is a status given to a country all at once. It allows eligible people from that country to live and legally work in the U.S. if their home country has become unsafe or unstable, for instance, because of war or disaster. And if war or disaster goes on, TPS can be extended. For some countries, it's been extended for more than 25 years. Wars can last a long time. A 30-second earthquake can cause damage that takes years to recover from. Last week, the Trump administration succeeded in ending TPS for people from Haiti. A judge removed the last roadblock. It affected a huge number of people, more than 300,000 Haitians. Many have been here in jobs and lives far longer than anyone would consider temporary. So, 300,000 people were facing an end all at once. Hannah Jaffe Walt spent time last week with one of them at her job, a woman named Marie. And no one, including Marie, knew which day would be her very last on the job. Here's Hannah.
1: I had heard about Marie before I showed up at the nursing home in Boston. Her boss told me he was losing his best CNA, the pride of the building, he said. A CNA is a certified nursing assistant. Families love Marie, he told me. When I walked in, the senior nurse leader, Florinette, walked me up to the second floor, pointing out details and people along the way. And she pointed to a room and said, the woman staying in this room refused to be moved from her chair to the bed by anyone but Marie.
2: If Marie is not here, we have to make sure that we go and tell her why Marie is not here.
1: Yeah. Why did
2: you? Because she's used to Marie. She's used to her, and Marie treats her with respect. So she really is an exemplary CNA. I've worked with many CNAs. I know everyone. This is Marie.
1: Oh, hello.
3: How you doing?
1: I've heard so much about you.
3: Oh, really?
2: Well, this is another Marie.
1: Okay.
2: Yes.
3: This
2: is another Marie.
1: Got it. Apparently, there are a lot of Maries in this building. Marie Gillette, Marie Claire, Marie France. I ask Florinette, how much of the staff here is Haitian? And she says, oh, we all are, except for, and she scans the floor. Her.
2: She is not Haitian. But I think I see 3 CNAs already, and all 3 of them are Haitian.
1: And then a small woman in glasses, gold hoops, ponytail, and pink scrubs walks purposefully down the hall toward us.
2: Hannah, here is your Marie.
3: Nice to meet you.
1: So nice to meet you. Yeah. I've heard so much about you already before even meeting you.
3: Okay. Okay. I'm here a long time.
1: How long have you been here?
3: 12 years.
1: Do you know that you have a reputation here as being one of the best?
3: Yes, I know.
1: But Marie is not particularly interested in talking about this or dwelling on her talents. Marie's not a dweller. For a person who's a star, she's the opposite of flashy. She's focused, quiet, exceedingly polite, but I'm asking questions and I can tell she's distracted, glancing at the rooms behind me where her residents are.
3: I have somebody in the bathroom for now. I cannot stay
1: okay,
3: for
1: so
3: too
1: I'll set
3: long.
1: Up. Okay.
3: Okay, thank you.
1: Thanks.
3: Thank you for coming.
1: Oh, I'm so glad to be here. From there, Marie is in motion, and she invites me to follow her from one resident to the next.
3: I'm coming, Mom.
1: In and out of bathrooms and linen closets, between bedsides, humming evangelical hymns to herself as she changes sheets. And cleans up messes. I thought we were going to talk about this huge change that was about to happen in Marie's life, about what is likely her last week on this job. But actually, it seems like I'm going to watch her do her last week on the job. And the other nurses and CNAs are watching me and my microphone and asking each other, what's she doing? She's following Marie? Why? Because she's good at her job? And then they want to talk and add on, saying, I can also tell you how good Marie is at her job.
4: She never say no. She always be there for everybody.
5: She's just really special.
6: She knows all their little quirks and, you know, she'll be training someone and say, you know, they like a sock on their left foot but not on their right. And, you know, she remembers all those things that you don't have to remember to do your job. She's great, so.
1: And do you know what's happening with Marie this week, at the end of this week?
6: I do not know. Yeah.
1: I get out of the conversation awkwardly and have a couple more moments just like this where I gather, bit by bit, that nobody here knows the major thing that is happening in Marie's life. Marie has invited me here knowing I'm doing a story about people on TPS, about her job ending. But the people she works with don't know her job is ending or that she's on TPS. Even though most people who work here are Haitian, some of them are on TPS, like Marie is, but most aren't. A woman on staff named Nancy told me we give each other privacy.
7: We don't ask questions directly because we don't know who have it, who doesn't have it, and things like that, you know?
1: Yeah.
7: So we just stay, talks as a group.
1: Nancy said the day that the Supreme Court allowed the Trump administration to end TPS for Haitians, the staff got together at the end of the day and talked about how sad it was that TPS was ending, how scared people were. She said Marie, in particular, was very sympathetic in those conversations toward our other coworkers who have TPS. But Nancy clearly did not know Marie is one of those coworkers.
7: You know, and she was feeling for everybody else. Everybody was talking about it.
1: Mm-hmm.
7: Especially Marie, because she's very caring like that for everybody.
1: How's it going?
8: Good.
1: Yeah? I catch Marie coming out of a room and pull her aside for a minute. And your coworkers have been asking what I'm doing. And I've been saying I'm following you. Mm-hmm. And nobody seems to know about TPS and that stuff. Do you want me not? I have not said anything.
8: No.
1: You haven't talked to people here about it?
8: No, I don't want to talk to them about it.
1: Okay. Can I ask why?
8: I just don't want to.
1: Yeah. Okay.
8: If something happens, I cannot come, I will tell them. But for now, nope.
1: Yeah. If something happens, you would tell them on that day. Is that what you mean?
8: Yeah.
1: Okay.
8: I'm not gonna, after 12 years, I'm not gonna just disappear. No, I will tell them. But for now, no, I don't tell them anything. They don't know anything about me.
1: I learned, the more I talked to more people, that this silence is common. There were so many people on TPS moving through their workdays in restaurants, airports, schools, quietly knowing it could end at any moment and not telling anyone. Over 300,000 Haitians on TPS. That is so many people. As immigration statuses go, temporary protective status strikes me as a very strange one. It's not an employment visa, where there can be a path to a more permanent status, like a green card. TPS offers no path. It leads nowhere. You can have it for years. You can have it for decades. It can be terminated at any time. The executive branch has discretion to offer TPS and discretion to take it away. With other immigration statuses, there's a process. There are steps to take and a system for appeals. TPS is more like a gift from the king, just a thumbs up, thumbs down kind of system. Haiti is arguably more dangerous than it was in 2011 when Marie was granted TPS. But President Obama was into TPS for Haitians back then, and President Trump today is not. So it's like a vibes-based immigration status. When I asked Marie how she was thinking about TPS, she'd just shrug. What's there to say? What can I do? She told me in Creole through an interpreter.
8: Je comprends le danger qui pendait, mais je n'ai rien à faire autre.
1: I understand the danger that's hanging, but there's nothing else I can do. She doesn't have a lot more to say about that, and maybe there just isn't a lot more to say. So, how was this going to go, the actual end? For weeks, it was unclear when exactly the TPS termination for Haitians would go into effect, like what day. And employers were constantly refreshing government websites and checking the news to try to figure out when to tell their employees they couldn't come back. And how should they do it? Marie's boss, Colin, told me he was trying to figure out what was the least disruptive, least public way to do this that would protect his employees' privacy. Should he just take them off the schedule, put them on PTO and tell everyone they're on vacation and then they just won't come back? Should he do that now? Should he wait? The deadlines kept changing. TPS was ending on Friday. Then it seemed like maybe it was Monday. But at the end of the day on Monday, I called him and it seemed like maybe it wasn't Monday.
9: I have no idea. No idea what's going on right now. I've heard nothing. It feels like, yeah, today is the date, but I'm not getting anything from, you know, a government source or that says absolutely it's the date.
1: Is there someone to reach out to?
9: I can't answer that question without being sarcastic. I mean, I don't know that there is somebody.
1: Tuesday, I walked into the nursing home at 2:45. I saw Colin on my way into the building, sitting at his desk on the first floor by the entrance, buttoned down, large beard. He's 40 years old. I tell Colin I talked to Marie and said I'd be here today for the start of her shift at 3. And he said,
10: I did meet with HR today, and we have made a company-wide decision that at this point we are going to take anyone affected by TPS off the schedule. The lack of guidance, we feel like we have to remove them from the schedule.
1: Wow, okay. So is she working today?
10: She's working today. Okay. She's working today.
1: Does she know that?
10: I have not talked to her yet, no. I'm waiting for Marie to come in. I'll let her get settled, then I'll have a conversation with her probably around 4 or 5 o'clock.
1: How come you wouldn't just tell her when she gets here?
10: I don't think it's right to kind of grab somebody walking through the door. Hey, you're walking through the door. So I want to let her settle and kind of have a normal chain, and then I'll kind of sit down and have a conversation with her when we both have time and space to do it. But I do want to have a face-to-face conversation.
1: Meanwhile, Marie is already here. She's upstairs. She came in through a different door. Mm-hmm. Her coworkers are greeting her as she sets up.
11: Hi, beauty. How are you?
12: I'm okay, baby.
1: She's in lavender scrubs and a gold and silver head wrap, arranging her cart for her shift. Marie doesn't just grab one of the pre-stocked carts.
12: I like to fix my car. I have to fix it.
1: You have to do it yourself?
12: Yeah. I know. I put towel, pad, sheet, gown, pillowcase, face cloth.
1: All of a sudden, everything Marie is doing becomes the last time she will do it. Counting the blankets and stacking them neatly on the middle shelf. Fitted sheets, diapers, and cream go on the top shelf. Pushing her cart to room 101 as the morning shift heads out.
12: Okay.
13: Bye, Albert. Yeah.
14: Bye, Mom.
12: Hi, Mom. Drive safe home.
14: Thank you.
1: Checking on each resident.
15: Hi, Marie.
12: Hi, how are you?
15: I didn't see you yesterday.
12: It was my day off.
15: Oh? Yeah. I like your silver.
12: Thank you.
15: Pretty. You gotta watch out the sun.
12: Yeah.
15: Put the sunglasses on.
12: Yeah.
1: Next door, room 100, is full of visitors. Marie maneuvers quietly around the family, arranging sheets, wiping surfaces, filling water cups. This job is a series of endless small gestures. It's delicate, it's close, difficult work. Marie is both productive and invisible. She preps a bath, and then gently guides the family on how they can be helpful as she washes and changes their 94-year-old mother.
12: No, not that.
11: Okay.
12: Mama,
11: tranquila.
12: Mama, we're just helping you, okay?
1: Marie is on her way out of room 100, arms full of dirty linens, when Colin enters the hallway to her unit. He walks toward her.
13: Hey, Marie.
12: Yeah, how are you? Good.
1: But then keeps going. He walks right by her. It looks like he made a last-minute calculation that this is not the time. Marie rolls a cart of soiled linens to the next room, pulls up next to a coworker and whispers to her, asks her where another CNA is today. Marie says, did she call out? The coworker says, yes. I think it's about the TPS thing. They closed it. Marie says, that's what I heard. Then a call button lights up. She heads toward it, back down the hall.
12: You okay? Need to be changed? Okay.
1: Then she's on her way out of that room, and I interrupt. No. And I ask, have you checked in with Colin?
12: He told me anything happened, okay. He will call me. He saw me when he came here earlier. Uh-huh. But we did not talk.
1: Okay. Mm-hmm. And you haven't asked? You haven't asked him anything?
12: No. I don't want to embarrass him.
1: Why would it be embarrassing for him?
12: Because he doesn't like me to leave.
1: He doesn't want you to leave.
12: Yeah. He's not happy to see me leave.
1: Okay.
12: Mm-hmm. I'm not going to ask him anything.
1: Next to us, a man in the hallway with bright yellow socks has been using his long legs to drag his wheelchair back and forth, saying, I don't know. And a nurse leans close to Marie and says, could you help my friend with the catheter?
12: For the catheter?
16: Yeah.
12: Come, Pop.
1: Colin comes by again, glances in the rooms, but Marie's in the bathroom.
12: Oh, pull the pants down.
1: She empties the catheter. As this is happening, Colin does a lap. Marie pushes the man back into the hallway and Colin spots her coming out of the room. But the man with the yellow socks is agitated and pointing at his pants. He wants Marie to change his pants, too.
12: Yes. Oh, you want to put on other pants? Come.
1: So they're back into the room.
12: Okay, stand up, Papa. Take your time. No, don't slide.
1: Colin disappears back downstairs. How do you end a 12-year career without interrupting, without disruption, without anyone noticing? Colin is looking for an opening to do this quietly, but there is not one. This is a person who is busy and needed. CNAs are hard to find and hard to keep all over the country. The average time people stay in these jobs is 2 years. And here's Marie. Her boss doesn't want her to leave, and she doesn't want to leave. He doesn't want to embarrass her, and she doesn't want to embarrass him. This is not the version of removing people that we've seen so much of in the last year and a half. It's not people grabbed in public, pulled out of cars in dramatic, sometimes violent videos. This is a silent play being performed in workplaces across the country. The quietest ending everyone involved can possibly pull off. By 5:30 p.m., when the dinner trays arrive, Marie is moving between residents, arranging bedside tables, delivering food trays. A visitor tells her, "We're going to head out now. My grandma's alone. Keep an eye."
12: You're leaving?
17: Yeah.
12: She's okay. Yeah.
17: She'll be there by herself.
12: Okay.
17: All right. Thank
12: okay.
17: You.
12: No problem. I will take care.
17: Okay.
12: Bye.
1: Marie reassures her, then spots a man who's come to have dinner with his wife. Okay. Marie finds a folding chair, places it behind him without saying anything, and keeps walking. Meanwhile, Colin is on the second floor now, and he's not leaving. I can hear him faintly somewhere on the other side of the nurse's station, talking to some guy about printers, I think. At 6 p.m., Colin just walks straight to Marie's unit and scans the area. He sees her carrying empty dinner trays. He says quietly, "Hey, Marie, you got a minute?" "Sure," she says. She places the trays down and follows him down the hall. They go into a room with an interpreter. It takes 7 minutes. Colin doesn't want me to record. And when Marie comes out, I don't turn the recorder back on. She says to me, "Well, they're taking me off the schedule. For now, until he has more information. This is maybe the end." I tell her I'm sorry. She says, "They said I can go home now or finish my shift. It's up to me. I have the choice." And then Marie does something I have not yet seen her do. She talks about how good she is at this job. She says, "When I started here in 2014, my salary was very low. Every year, they saw the way I'm working and the work I've done, and every year they gave me more. Right now, I won't tell you how much I make, but it's double where I started." I tell her, "I'm sure you deserve it." She gets choked up and says, "Thank you." Then she says she's decided to finish her shift and she should get back to it. She stands up and walks back down the hall.
0: Hannah Jaffe Walt is a producer on our show. Coming up, a comedian walks into a bar and walks out with a medical mystery. That's in a minute from Chicago Public Radio when our program continues.
13: 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High altitude prepares troops for demanding conditions. More than 300 days of sunshine a year make Colorado ideal for flight training. 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And during the Cold War, Colorado's inland location became yet another strategic advantage. When the U.S. and Canada created NORAD, Colorado Springs was a natural choice. It already had military infrastructure and Cheyenne Mountain, which could literally be hollowed out into a nuclear-hardened command center. 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
0: It's This American Life. I'm Tobin Lowe, sitting in for Ira Glass. Today's show, Label Maker. A show all about the power of labels. We're at Act Two of our show. Act Two, Diagnose Me Maybe. So the whole reason I've been thinking about labels lately is because of this next story we're doing today. It's about Janet McNamara, very funny comedian, who had this odd thing happen to her 15 years ago when she was first getting started. What happened was, this one night, she's performing at a comedy club in Boston, where she's proudly from. I think all Irish Catholics are. Anyway, she gets off stage, goes to the green room, when the owner of the club stops her.
25: He just kind of said, like, out of curiosity, what's that thing when you look up in the air and you dart your eyes? And I do this thing, I have really bad memory recall, so on I look up in the air a lot when I can't think of a word or I can't think of what I'm going to say next. And I said, that's what I do when I'm thinking. And he said, have you ever been tested for autism? And I said, no, I've never considered that I'm autistic before. Literally, nobody has ever said it to me before.
0: And where was this comedy club?
25: It was called Dick Doherty's Comedy Vault. And this guy, Dick Doherty, he's the first person who asked me if I was autistic.
0: It was the namesake of the club.
25: Yeah. He named a club after himself. Yes, correct.
0: Janet kind of brushed it off, thought it was sort of funny. And she is a comedian, so she started getting on stage around Boston, telling the story about this guy asking this question out of nowhere. You got laughs. But also, after the show, people would come up to her and say, hey.
25: I'm autistic, just to let you know, you're also autistic.
0: They would say it that bluntly.
25: Yeah.
0: And how would that feel? How would you react?
25: I would say, I don't think I am.
0: Janet says, as a kid growing up in the 90s, she'd been tested many times for learning disabilities, for anxiety. Never once did any of those medical professionals say the word autistic. When she talked about it with her family, her friends, they'd say, yeah, it's a little weird that you get your hair cut in slow increments so no one says, hey, you got a haircut. But mainly, they said,
25: you're not autistic, you're from Boston. Like.
0: But the fact that people kept saying it to her after shows, it raised a curiosity. She thought, it's probably nothing, but what's the harm in asking my psychiatrist if he thinks it's possible? Here's Janet talking on stage about what this all led to.
2: It was when Asperger's was still a thing. Yeah, it's not a thing anymore. Now they call it the autism spectrum. Yeah, they unnamed it. He was a Nazi. Asperger's was a Nazi. Yeah, read a book. I remember I took the test, and the guy, he just looked up from his notebook, and he goes, well, people with Asperger's generally have above average IQs. So. I'm not smart enough to be mildly autistic. Is what that doctor told me.
0: This, again, was her actual psychiatrist. Janet decided to let it go, partly because this was back in the 2010s. And the idea of an adult getting tested for autism, it just wasn't in the air the same way it is now. She thought, okay, that's it. No need to keep pushing for a test. So for years, autism was just a funny bit on stage, part of her stand-up. But offstage, Janet had a day job. And what was happening there would turn out to be not so funny. Offstage, Janet had found what she thought was the perfect job. She was an accountant, worked her way into it after being a bookkeeper for a plumbing company right out of college. She liked accounting because she was essentially a problem solver, looked at ledgers, Excel spreadsheets, pointed out where there were errors. And her boss loved her because Janet got her job done quickly and efficiently. No small talk, no bull. She even got raises regularly. That is, until one day, she got a new boss, one who liked small talk, wanted more group meetings, more socializing amongst coworkers. Early on, this new boss asked Janet to meet one-on-one so they could get to know each other.
25: And she said, you know, I have two kids, I enjoy hiking. And then she turned around and showed me her two kids with a... She turned around and picked up a framed picture of her two kids and went to hand it to me. And I just said, I could see that from here. When I walked into her office, I saw the pictures of her kids. I immediately knew when I walked into her office, she has two kids. They're about 12 years old. The boy's older than the girl. Okay, cool. I know all this information.
0: I know this. I got it.
25: And then she just tells me verbally, and then hands me the picture, and I'm like, I already know this. Like, why are we talking about this? You have a picture. That's why you have a picture on your desk, is so that people don't start asking you if you have kids because there's a picture on your desk.
0: Janet talks in her act about how things started to sour for her in the workplace.
2: I was having a hard time at work at the time. I was having a hard time at work because of my personality. Yeah, they said I was rude at work. Yeah, they said I had bad tone. They said I had bad tone in my emails. I was like, how could you have bad tone in an email? I wasn't singing. I was like, you people need to relax. I told my boss to relax during a performance improvement plan.
0: And even though she joked about it on stage, it was serious. It seemed like she might lose her job. And what made it so difficult was that it felt like she wasn't being asked to improve her work. She was always good at that part. It was like she was being asked to change her personality, her fundamental way of being, which, how do you even go about fixing that? She became so anxious and stressed about it, she took medical leave for a while, hoping she could figure out a solution. And then she went to talk to a doctor about what that might look like. Like a more private desk away from the chatter of the office, the ability to sit out those meetings with large groups of people. She asked the doctor if he could help her ask for these accommodations, and he said, "Those sound like what you'd ask for if you were autistic." Again, that label. Janet decided to look into a diagnosis again, this time because the need had become dire. Janet goes for her first official autism test, which this time was an actual real-deal test. Testing for autism, by the way, is complex because there's no blood test. Instead, there are usually multiple sessions during which the tester is looking at social interactions, sensory issues, repetitive behaviors, or fixated interests. And then they take all of this into account to assign a diagnosis, which is what Janet went through this time.
2: And I don't know if anybody's ever had one. It's like this whole thing. It's like a three-day thing. You like look at pictures of people and they're like, they look happy, they look sad. And they send surveys. And I was perfect. I had everything perfect. And I didn't get the diagnosis. Like I said, I didn't get it. And he knew I wanted it too. And I didn't get it. And I'll tell you what happened. At the end of the day, the guy, he just came back. And he just looked at me right in the eye. Which I did not care for. I swear, he just looks at me right in the eye and he goes, "You are so close." I swear to God, he goes, "You're so close. You just didn't quite hit all the criteria." And the criteria I didn't hit, the only reason why I'm not autistic, according to him, is because the tags in my shirts don't bother me. Yeah, I don't have sensory issues. I was pissed. I was all ready to go back to work and be like, "Hey, I don't have to look at you." It's not that I'm rude. It's that I don't understand. It turns out I'm just rude. You can tell that I'm rude because the tags in my shirts don't bother me. And that's the difference between rude and autistic.
25: It definitely felt like I had no choice but to change. It felt like I had no choice but to start playing the game, which is talking about the weather and saying hi to people. And I did like start learning people's kids' names.
0: How long do you feel like you were able to keep that up at that job specifically?
25: Like 3 months. My brain just wasn't, it's so hard to describe it. It's probably what dementia feels like in that, you know, this isn't hard, but your brain just can't do it. Like, I just couldn't function.
0: Janet cycled through several corporate jobs after that. She said she'd do well, but then hit a wall as the demands of interacting and socializing would increase. She'd have to quit or face being fired. That's the cycle Janet's been in for the last decade. Trying to avoid situations in everyday life that would make her uncomfortable, but then when they do happen, talking about them on stage for laughs and how she still can't get a diagnosis. So she's just kind of been toughing it out. Until recently, when she had an experience that flipped her thinking about everything. She took a kid to the movies, a kid she was babysitting, a kid she knew well, and at the movies, this kid started to cuddle with her, as little kids do.
25: And it was so uncomfortable to me that she was stroking my arm, but I also understood that it was a little kid and that you can't just tell a little kid to like I understood that it was like her way of showing affection, and I just felt so stuck, and I started like crying.
0: Because you had to deal with it. It was your problem to deal with.
25: I felt like I'm the adult. I just need, I just need to like take this.
0: Janet went from discomfort to just being flat out mad at herself.
25: How awful can you, are you as like a person if you just want to say to a little kid, like, stop touching me, like, stop cuddling with me, stop showing me affection. Like, it just doesn't feel good on a human level as a person to not want to cuddle with a little kid. And for that to be an overwhelming experience.
0: She told all this to her current therapist. And her therapist said to her, I think we should revisit getting a diagnosis. I think it's right for you, and the other testers got it wrong. Janet was ready to stop blaming herself, so she agreed.
25: It was very much a, maybe there's nothing wrong with me, maybe my brain is just wired different, and maybe I need to not beat myself up.
0: And that's when I interviewed Janet, when she was trying, yet again, to get a diagnosis. When I talked to her, it was right before she was about to find out her results. When they did finally come in, she was standing outside a bar. It was 11 p.m., she opened an email with a report, and then, the next night, she went on stage in Portland, Maine, and dropped the news.
2: And the lady was like, I don't know what's going on, but you're definitely autistic. She was like, you're autistic because you are interested in people, and you're just not interested in things that are boring. And you're not interested in boring people who don't do puzzles correctly. And she said I have a rigid personality. I'm rigid. And I said, I'm not rigid, I'm just most of the time right. And we talked about how my least favorite thing my therapist says, sometimes my therapist will be like, hey, two things can be true. And I'll be like, yeah, I agree, two things can be true, but in this case, one thing is true.
0: The next time I see her, she tells me she's pretty stoked about it, but not for the reason I thought. She tells me about a recent experience interacting with a woman in a class she's taking.
25: I sit in a specific seat every day, mm-hmm. and I walked in, and she was sitting in my seat, and she said to me, I'm sitting in your seat, do you want me to move? And I said, no, it's okay, I'll sit over here. And she was like, are you sure? And we had this like back and forth, and I actually said, actually, I really want to sit in that seat, can you move? And she moved, and she wasn't upset at all, she was perfectly fine with it. And I've just never felt that scene before where somebody's sitting in my seat, they saw my face, they saw I was distressed, they didn't see it as a control thing, or like I'm taking it they didn't take it personally that I was like, you're in my seat. It felt very good. Yeah, and there's no way she knew I was autistic. There was just something about the way I approached it, which is that I understood. I think 6 months ago, I would have said, she's an asshole, she's sitting in my seat, what's wrong with her? Why would she sit in my seat? I would have taken it personally, like she was f***ing with me, or she was messing with me by sitting in my seat, opposed to knowing that it's something that I'm specifically sensitive about, that I want to sit in the same place. So, yeah.
0: It seems like it brings up a lot of emotion for you.
25: It's weird. It's like a different way of feeling seen, even without telling people about the diagnosis. And there's something different. I don't know exactly how I'm approaching people differently, that they're not taking it personally, that their behavior is affecting me. I had no idea that it would be so different.
0: Mm-hmm.
25: And I didn't realize that you don't even have to tell people. The way I'm approaching people is different.
0: It's true. When we sat down for this last interview, We were waiting for the studio to be set up, and she said, "I'm fine if we don't make small talk while we wait," pretty matter-of-factly. And I understood. So we sat there in a very comfortable silence. Janet McNamara is a comedian. You can watch her full special, Not Smart Enough, on YouTube.
3: Hey, Janet.
4: Yes, Brad.
3: I've got something to say.
4: Uh-huh.
3: I really love the skillful way you beat the other girls to the bride's bouquet.

0: Act 3, The Last Description. You know, when you get down to it, labels are just our way of pointing out what we think is remarkable about other people. That's writer Alfred Jung Lee's argument. He's been thinking a lot about what we notice in each other, especially as he tries to describe someone very close to him. Here's Alfred.
1: Not long ago, I was reading, in a magazine profile, a description of a person who, quote, has a prodigious white beard, wavy gray bangs, and dark, beetling eyebrows. A photo of the person was included, and as I looked, I admired the efficiency of the description. It did not say that the man had two arms and a nose. These details were assumed. Reflecting on this, it occurred to me that when one describes a person, one is also describing how that person deviates from the norm, what makes them different from everyone else. Recently, someone I never met was supposed to pick me up from an airport in the Midwest, and I offered a succinct description of myself. Asian guy with too much luggage, I texted. I walked out of the airport, towing two suitcases, a carry-on, and a backpack. I heard a stranger shout my name. I was recognized before I'd even made it to the curb. Description draws attention to what is different about a thing. Asian guy with too much luggage is a good description in Cedar Rapids, less so in Seoul. The greater the focus on what is most different, the better the description. In an online support group I attended for spousal loss, people often describe their dead spouses. The descriptions usually followed a formula. The points of variation included their job. The dead spouse was an accountant, a store manager, a healthcare worker. In personality, they were stubborn or loved to joke. There was a woman who had liked motorcycles, a man who had been a tender father to kids who were not biologically his own. Sometimes we shared pictures. Even as I looked at the pictures and listened to the descriptions, I found it hard to understand that they were once alive. When someone described their spouse as stubborn, I took it to mean their spouse had been more stubborn than the average person, but I wasn't sure what this really said. Most of a description goes unsaid. Lately, my reality has transformed without my noticing, and I have been struggling to describe it. My father called me the other day from Korea, and it gave me a chance to try. I described the weather in my new hometown in the Midwest, the one where I'd been picked up at the airport, saying that it was in the 70s at the moment, late in the afternoon, that I was 10 minutes from campus, where I decided to go back to school for a writing program, and that the city was hilly and not flat. He asked about my new friends and classmates, and I told him what I've been telling everyone, mid-20s to late 30s, everyone seemingly smart and nice. I told him about my studio apartment, that there was enough room, that it got good light, about the places I could walk to from the apartment. But there was something else hovering over our conversation, another picture that was not being described. It was what my life would have looked like if things had gone according to plan, and how this current situation, far from anywhere I'd ever imagined, may or may not have differed from that plan, which might also inform whether or not I was doing okay, and, therefore, whether or not my father needed to worry. It was this second picture, this other life that we were talking around, and the extent to which my present life may or may not have varied from it, that our conversation was also about. I remember one time when I felt I understood something about one of the other dead spouses. Instead of her spouse, a woman described an electric razor. It had belonged to her husband, and he had used it on many mornings. She used to hate the noise, but now that he was dead, she missed the sound of the stupid thing when she woke up. Somehow, he came alive to me then, though this detail was routine and did not distinguish him. She held the razor in her hand and flipped it on for us. People want to know what she looked like. Children, especially, want to see pictures. But in the last 5 years of her life, my wife's most noticeable characteristics were often related to either cancer or treatment. She lost and regrew her hair more than once, and sometimes wore a rotation of wigs, none of which quite suited her. She gained and lost large amounts of weight, and over time her face swelled. When one looks at a picture of her from these years, one often sees a sick person before anything else, while at other times one sees someone vibrant and healthy. I am not sure which version to describe. More variables. She was 28 when she was diagnosed with stage 4 cancer, 33 when she died. Her driver's license says she was 5'6" and 115 pounds, with brown hair and green eyes. Although the weight was incorrect, perhaps one of those things she'd filled out as a teenager and carried over for years. It became correct again as she sickened, and then dropped well below that number. In my memory, her eyes are more brown than the green that was documented. I could say that when she was healthy, her hair was thin, often not much longer than shoulder length, sometimes worn with a headband and usually not long enough to tie up, although I can't even be sure about this last part without checking photographs. When she was young, her dad used to tease her about having a big head. Sometimes I offer that she was white, but usually I wait until the question is asked. Sometimes I envy the white person with a dead spouse, of whom the question would be less likely to be asked. In her eulogy, I described the thing about her that I found most distinctive. The way the air around her would transform and still, and her entire body react when she felt something deeply. Whether she was encountering a view of the ocean, the dye of a fabric, a memory. In these moments, she might whisper or cry, and I felt that if I touched her skin, she would dissolve into vapor. In those moments, I could also see the young child who had been too sensitive to the world. In family lore, she had been a problem child, emotional and inconsolable, prone to tantrums. A sense of injustice followed her throughout her life, and still got the better of her sometimes. Perhaps for this reason, she was a quick and firm judge of character. She gave me a list of people she did not want at her memorial. I can also describe those less obvious distinctions that reveal themselves only after long periods of attention. That she tilted her head slightly as a greeting when she walked towards someone she knew. That in her sleep, she raised her arms into the air and slowly scratched one and then the other. That she became nervous and reached for my hand when an airplane was about to take off. Yet increasingly, these details feel irrelevant. As time passes, she becomes more, to me, the things that made her just like other people. I think of two arms and two ears, and a nose that sometimes ran. She owned socks and scarves. Wrapped a towel around herself after a shower, wrote cards, rode the bus, walked around puddles, opened and closed curtains, listened and asked questions, got hungry and tired, sometimes wore sneakers. She was like anyone else, which is to say that simply by breathing, she created life and atmosphere. This increasingly seems to me the point, the description of the thing itself, rather than what makes it different. I will try to describe one of the happiest days of my life. My partner and I are leaving the hospital. She has been through her first year of surgery, recovery, drug treatment. She holds in her hand the printout of a radiology report. It describes scanned images of her body, of her head, chest, abdomen, pelvis. The report, for each of the four scans, gives the following descriptions. Unremarkable. Unremarkable. Unremarkable. Unremarkable. On this day, there is nothing about her worth describing.
0: Alfred Jung Lee is a writer in Iowa City. This essay was originally published in The Believer. Our version was produced by Diane Wu.

0: Well, today's show, the person holding the label of producer was me. I was edited by our executive editor, Emmanuel Barry. The people who put today's show together include Fia Benin, Dana Chivas, Emmanuel Jochi, Cassie Howley, Adrian Lilly, Seth Lind, Molly Marcello, Andrea Marks, Catherine Raimondo, Stowe Nelson, Nadia Raymond, Anthony Roman, Ryan Remery, Ruby Schwartz, Alyssa Shipp, Christopher Swatala, our managing editor, Sarah Abdurrahman, our senior editors, David Kestenbaum and Nancy Updike. Special thanks this week to Betsy Johnson, Alan Phillips, Lindsay Nader and Marta Chmielewicz at Autism Speaks, Corey Andreas, Seyun Gong, Leading Age, Melissa Honig, Evelyn Marte, Amina Dubuisson, Eve Vila, and the other workers on TPS who shared their experiences with us. 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Thanks, as always, to my boss, Ira Glass. He's off this week working on his new radio show, That American Life. He says our show is old news.
1: I'm like, I already know this. Like, why are we talking about this?
0: I'm Tobin Lowe. Ira Glass will be back next week with more stories of This American Life.

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4: WNYC.
1: See?
5: Yeah. Hey, I'm Jad Abumrad.
3: I'm Robert Krulwich.
5: This is Radiolab.
3: And today we have a story that actually kind of seems to stick with those who hear it.
5: You can hear us now?
3: Hello, hello. Hello, yep. Hello.
5: Like this guy.
6: Walter Murch. I'm a film editor and sound designer, and I've been working in film since the late 1960s.
5: Resume includes...
7: I'm going to make him an offer again with you.
3: The Godfather.
5: Apocalypse Now.
8: I love the smell of napalm in the morning.
5: Ton of other films.
3: The thing we're talking about, So You Should Know, is the...
5: One of the more spectacular stories I've ever heard.
3: How did you bump into this tale?
6: Well, I was in Lyon in France.
5: Doing a film?
6: Unbearable Lightness of Being.
5: This is back in 1986.
6: I was supposed to be there for a week, and it wound up I was there for a month. And I ran out of things to read, so I went down the street from the hotel, and there was a bookstore. And I was interested, and still am, in cosmology, so I picked up a book by the Carl Sagan of France, a man named Hubert Reeves.
5: Hubert.
6: Hubert.
5: Actually, he's French-Canadian.
3: He translates as Carl Sagan. Anyway.
5: Murch ends up buying Reeves' book, goes back to the hotel, finds a cozy spot.
6: So I was happily reading away, and he was trying to explain, with some difficulty, because it's a difficult topic, how did matter condense out of the sort of quark soup that we believe happened right after the Big Bang. And he tried various attempts scientifically, but then he said, to give you a sense of the poetry of this moment, the best thing is the story that Malaparte tells.
3: Who is Malaparte?
6: Well, he was a journalist, a poet, a diplomat, soldier, wow, prisoner, film director, and somebody who...
3: got around.
6: Yeah.
5: And speaking of getting around, in 1942, a Milanese newspaper...
6: Corriere della Sera.
5: ...sent Malaparte...
6: ...to report on the eastern and northern fronts of the war.
5: Specifically, the Russian-Finnish border.
6: And he had a front row seat of the siege of Leningrad, the agony of the Nazi bombardment of that city.
3: And it's from there that Malaparte tells his story.
6: So this one day, this was in the winter.
3: Malaparte was posted with the Finnish army who were fighting along with the Nazis, and they were perched just north of Leningrad.
6: On the shores of Lake Ladoga, which is this big lake abutting the city.
3: And on this day,
6: the Nazis bombarded the area around the lake. This started a forest fire. Everyone ran for cover.
5: Soldiers ran every which way, and in the middle of the forest, there were Soviet horses that were locked up in a stable.
6: And the horses panicked and broke out of the stables. Hundreds of them.
5: And they just started running.
3: Rushing to get away from the fire.
6: Right.
5: So you have hundreds of horses bolting through this flaming forest.
6: Heading towards the open space ahead, which was the lake.
5: And all at once, they burst out of the forest and go barreling into the lake, stampeding one on top of the other as they all get deeper and deeper.
6: Up to their heads.
5: And it is at this moment when they enter the lake that, according to the story, something very weird happens. In the blink of an eye...
6: The lake... snaps them shut.
5: It just freezes.
6: Suddenly turns to ice.
5: With a bang. It goes from water to ice with this violent snap.

0: and suddenly the horses are entombed. Malaparte writes that even the waves on the lake were gripped in midair and sort of suspended there.
1: Fade out. The next morning, when Malaparte and the Finns woke up, they discovered the forest fire had burned itself out. And look at that, the lake has frozen solid overnight. And his Finnish friends said, yes, that sometimes happens. And then they look and see, what are those bumps on the ice over there? They go to investigate, and they find themselves in this horrific sculpture garden of horses' heads sticking up out of the solid marble-like floor of ice.
0: Well, you said hundreds, so hundreds of horse heads.
1: Hundreds of horse heads.
2: These are not going to decay, right? Because it's freezing cold. So
1: those horses stayed there all winter, and Malaparte was there in that region of the world during that winter. And every so often, he and the other soldiers would go and have a smoke, and they'd go into the sculpture garden and wander around looking at this miraculous thing.
0: So this image of the horses frozen in this lake.
1: This image, beautiful and strange and disturbing and profound in some way.
0: Made us wonder. Well, made me wonder, I should say.
2: I told you at the time, don't trust this story. It's scientifically impossible.
0: And
2: keeping
0: an open heart, this possibly be true? Could there be a grain, perhaps several grains, perhaps a lake's worth of grains of truth to this story?
2: Your heart's open. It's just your mind is like loose like a sieve. Anyway, we've argued about this for
0: a
2: year.
0: Yeah, and you know what? We're gonna reconstruct that argument right now and take this uptown.
3: All right. Let's do this.
4: To a real scientist.
0: In the course of our argument, we ended up going uptown to Rockefeller University to meet a couple people who know about ice.
5: So we're going to go play with some super cool ice.
0: Among them, this fellow.
5: I'm Alexander Petrov. I am the Raymond and Beverly Sackler Fellow.
2: Have you ever wondered who are Raymond and Beverly Sackler?
5: They occasionally almost show up and I almost meet them, but I never have. Yeah.
0: In any case, Alex, who must be said is an amazing dude, graciously agreed to demonstrate that you can, in fact, create the conditions of that massive lake inside a tiny little test tube.
5: Okay, could somebody hold this sort of in here, and I'll get the tube set up.
0: He reached inside his freezer, grabbed his trusty Falcon.
5: Yeah, this is called a Falcon tube.
0: Just a plastic tube filled with water. Now, this is not normal water.
5: This is the really nice water.
0: It's very, very pure water. No minerals, no dust in there, like super distilled. And he says when you take water like that and you cool it down, you can get it far below its freezing point, and it won't freeze. Unless, that is, you happen to have a horse.
5: You have a tiny horse here?
2: We have a tiny horse.
5: And we are going to drop that into the Falcon tube and do that. That's going to be awesome.
0: So he handed us the tube. I'm holding a little vial of super cooled water. What, Alex, what temperature do you think this is that I'm holding?
6: -20.
0: This is minus 20?
6: C.
0: C. Celsius.
2: Wait, when does water freeze and set zero? So it's 20 degrees below freezing point, and it's still water.
0: But not for long, because we unscrewed the cap.
5: Are you filming?
0: Yeah. We held the little plastic horse over the tube.
2: Countdown or something.
7: Okay, on the count of three, guilty.
8: All right, 3, 2, 1.
0: Point for Jad, because the moment that little plastic horse hit the water slammed into ice.
3: I got excited.
0: Suddenly that little guy was trapped in an ice cube.
9: Oh my God, the horse is frozen. That's amazing.
4: Please remember the horse was plastic. No animals were harmed in this experiment.
0: It is honestly breathtaking. Like, it happens so fast.
10: Catastrophic ice formation, just like that.
0: Did you hear that C word, Robert? Say it again.
10: Catastrophic.
0: This is Virginia Walker.
10: And I'm in the Department of Biology, Queen's University.
0: Virginia was one of the many people that we called up to ask, like, what the hell? Like, why does this happen? Like, shouldn't this water just freeze gradually the way that most water does, you know, at 32 degrees Fahrenheit or whatever?
10: No, actually. So you see, this is why we have to start at the beginning. As Julie Andrews says, A very good place to start, right? All right. So the only reason that water freezes normally at 0 Celsius and 32 Fahrenheit is that there's something there that makes it freeze. We call that a nucleator.
0: Sounds like a superhero.
10: Yeah, nucleator. All right. So it's a nucleator.
0: A nucleator is like a seed, right? Didn't know this, but it turns out water almost always needs a seed in order to grow ice.
6: Because it turns out water by itself is not actually that good at remembering how to become ice.
0: That is Erin Pettit. She's a glaciologist.
6: At the University of Alaska Fairbanks.
0: And what she means is that when water cools down, the molecules start to slow their movement.
6: They get a little bit closer together.
0: And at that point, they want to all hold hands and become ice.
6: But the water molecules don't quite remember very well how they're supposed to be organized.
0: They're like, wait, do you stand here and I stand here? How do we do this again?
6: They need to be shown what combination of angles work the best to create a nice, stable structure.
0: What they need is, say, a speck of dust. That's the nucleator. If you throw in some dust into otherwise pure water, now they have a guide.
6: Because ice can start to mimic whatever the shape of the dust particle is.
0: But what happens is that the water molecules start to form a cage around the dust particle. And that cage shape is very similar to the shape they need to make ice. And suddenly they're like, oh, that's how we do it. So in a sense, the dust particle is reminding the water molecules how to freeze.
10: Well, no, I don't think of it like that.
0: Virginia says it's actually not quite so gentle. Really what's happening is the dust particle is forcing the water molecules into the right shape around it. It's like a command.
10: It's nothing about memory. It's a physical thing. They just get jammed in there.
8: Wow, this is like Julie Andrews, like a Nazi.
10: So then these
8: let's start at the very beginning. Start at the very beginning!
0: Okay, so if, as we just learned, water needs a catalyst, a nucleator, in order to freeze, doesn't this at least raise the possibility that that Finnish Russian lake had reached a supercooled state, along come these horses, and they were the nucleators? Maybe they had dust on their hair or whatever, I don't know. But whatever it was, it started a chain reaction. Ice spread outward from these horses, shot across the entire lake, and froze the whole damn thing at once.
8: And if you'll excuse me for just a second, because this is like a Tourette-ing like impulse I have. Excuse me. Now we can continue.
0: Hold your horses there, Krulwich. We'll get to your skepticism in a moment, but I want to talk a little bit more about nucleators for a second. Because when we were talking with Virginia, she told us something kind of cool. We asked her, like, what else nucleates ice? Like, we learned about dust, but what else can do it?
10: Okay. So the best nucleator is ice itself.
0: She says if a little bit of snow falls into some water or a little bit of ice forms in the water organically, the water molecules will rush around that and bam.
10: If you don't have ice, what is the second best thing to nucleate this ice happens to be bacteria.
0: Turns out, she says, there are three different kinds of bacteria that can generate these special proteins.
10: Big honking proteins.
0: That can instantly turn water into ice.
8: In fact, when we were reporting this story, a video started circulating on the internet that showed a scientist taking a bottle of water, squirting a little bit of this bacteria in, and then the thing just shocked into ice.
10: And the cool thing is, these bacteria are actually plant pathogens.
0: Plant killers.
10: So you've probably seen grass growing in your backyard or whatever, and it can be all covered with frost. But then, you know, the frost can melt and it's still green.
0: Yeah.
10: But if those bacteria are present...
0: She says they'll spit out their proteins onto the plant, which generates these ice crystals.
10: The ice crystals...
0: Then slice the plant open.
10: And expose the inside of the plant, and the bacteria say, mmm, yummy, here's lunch, and they eat the inside of the plant.
0: It's a good strategy, but that's not the cool part. Virginia says she has also found these proteins in bacteria that don't kill plants.
10: So that made me think...
0: Made her wonder why. Like, why would they need to make ice? And that's when it occurred to her and a few other researchers... Maybe it's about transportation.
10: Exactly.
8: What?
0: Well, think about it. These bacteria are just sitting on these plants.
10: And what happens is the wind comes along, blows up these little bacteria into the upper atmosphere.
0: Blows them literally up into the clouds.
10: They're not particularly cold hardy.
0: So now they have a situation. They do not want to be all the way up there.
10: They got to get back down to the Earth, and unless they hitch a ride on those horses that you keep talking about, they're so light, they might not come down to Earth.
0: So what they do, she suspects, is they use the plant trick. They spit out these proteins into the cold, wet cloud, which galvanizes the water molecules around them to form a snowflake around their body. So now they've got this little hovercraft that they can use to coast on down.
10: If they make ice, they can get back down, and they can get back down in a different place and start a new colony of bacteria somewhere else. And so by this way, they get dispersed around the whole Earth.
0: Think about that the next time it's winter and it snows.
10: Apparently, if you melt each snowflake, you'll find a little bacterium inside it.
0: You're saying all of them? All the snowflakes?
10: I haven't looked at every single snowflake.
9: Well, of course.
10: But it makes perfect sense, doesn't it?
9: But that's a very, very cool idea.
10: Yeah.
9: I suddenly like the bacteria movie a hell of a lot better than the horse movie. So at least I've, you know. And it at least has a shot of being true.
0: Yeah, the horses. So when we were reporting this story and we're talking to Aaron Pettit and Virginia Walker and a bunch of other scientists, when we asked them, could an entire lake have flash frozen in an instant, trapping all those horses? Uniformly, the answer that we got was
9: no.
11: Did you hear her no there? Did you hear the sound of it? It seems somewhat summary. Let me ask it to a different way. Would you say absolutely not, or is it just a kind of a gentle no?
9: I'd say that's an absolutely not.
11: Okay. Because as Aaron told us, when you're talking about freezing an entire lake, well, you've got a lot of problems to consider. First,
9: the process of freezing actually is a source of heat itself.
11: Because, like, when water molecules form bonds to make ice, that's a lot of activity, and activity produces energy, and now that's going to make things a little bit warmer. Not to mention the fact that horses are warm-blooded animals, so they also would slow down the process of freezing.
9: Right.
11: Also, the water would never have been pure enough to supercool in the first place.
9: Because there's too many things in the lake that would provide that initial nucleation. Plants, organisms, dirt.
0: Damn it.
9: Did somebody actually see this? What is the actual evidence that...
1: No. Nobody saw any of this as it actually happened.
0: When we told Walter Mirsch what the scientists told us, in typical Walter Mirsch fashion, he was icy calm. And he reminded us that he never told us it was true, that Malaparte often mixed fact and fiction, and that the real reason he was attracted to this story was because it offered a metaphor for cosmology.
1: Right. The beginning of the universe.
11: Really? I mean, if you'll excuse me for a small bit of skepticism. Now Walter thinks it's true for the universe?
0: Metaphor.
11: Even so.
0: Come on.
11: Well, what does he mean? What does he mean?
0: Here's what he means. And if you're a physicist listening right now, just turn off the radio.
11: So, we're just talking among ourselves here.
0: Right. So you can think of it in one of two ways, right? The first is that idea of supercooling that we saw at Rockefeller, where under the right circumstances, water can cool down way below its freezing point, not freeze, and then all of a sudden...
11: Oh, my God!
0: And it can suddenly do that, which we saw at Rockefeller in the test tube. Now, according to Jana Levin...
12: Professor of Physics and Astronomy, Barnard College, Columbia University.
0: The metaphor holds, because that bizarro flash freezing phenomenon actually happened repeatedly, she says, in the moments after the Big Bang.
12: Yes. Supercooling is definitely something that happens in the early universe.
0: She says right when the universe got its start, it was still small, like the size of a grapefruit. Inside that grapefruit, it was extremely hot.
12: Back then, it was probably a million trillion trillion trillion times hotter.
11: A million, trillion, trillion, trillion times.
12: 10 to the 32 times hotter.
0: But as the little grapefruit began to expand, the temperature started to drop, and it dropped and dropped to a point where the universe...
12: should freeze.
0: So to speak. But it didn't. And it's waiting, and it's waiting to freeze, and you're like, what's happening? Why aren't you freezing? Then suddenly, pow! There it goes. Phase change.
11: Well, so this go ahead.
0: Okay.
11: I don't know exactly what you're saying, but keep going.
0: All I'm saying is there's a lot of phase changes. Some of them were super cool. Don't worry about it.
11: Okay.
0: There's another parallel, which I think is actually even more interesting. It has to do with those seeds we talked about. So if you go back to the grapefruit,
2: Okay.
0: Inside, it's very, very hot. You've got this wash of energy, and this energy is uniform, right? It's all the same thing, spread evenly, everywhere the same. But then as things cool, you begin to get these
12: tiny fluctuations.
0: Little variations in temperature and density.
12: Where it's a little bit hotter and denser in one point
0: than another. We're talking about clumps. Like maybe over here, there's a little bit more matter and heat than over there. And these are our seeds.
11: See, I don't think that you're describing seeds like I understand seeds. Seeds are little things. Little things that attract other stuff.
0: No, but these behave just like seeds. Because as the universe cools down and expands and begins to add all these new forces and all these new particles...
12: Gravity, electrons, photons, atoms.
0: Those little bits of variation from the beginning are still there. And now they're growing bigger. Because now we have gravity, right? So little concentrations of stuff are now attracting more stuff, and then more stuff, and then more stuff. And as the universe expands, they expand until ultimately those little blips have become these massive objects.
12: Amazingly, the largest structures that we know about in the universe have their seeds in these tiny fluctuations.
11: Does that mean when you go on a Star Wars kind of voyage, so you're in your spaceship and you're going at some incredibly high speed, you're rushing through the universe and you see huge clouds of gas with nurseries for stars, and you leave them and you go to a galaxy and then another galaxy. There's a galaxy over here and a galaxy over there and a galaxy over here. You're saying that these massive structures, walls of galaxies, neighborhoods of stars, are reflections of a very early moment when something went in the initial broil of stuff. Like
12: these beautiful structures that you're describing are like the snowflakes around the little bit of dust.
11: So does that mean that the empty spaces that we see when we gaze at the current universe are actually filled with something that hasn't cooled yet, or that isn't visible to us, or is working under different rules?
12: Well, if I can hijack your question, I can say we might not have seen the last of the phase transitions. Our universe is absolutely continuing to cool.
0: Is it really?
12: Yeah.
0: It's cooling down? It's very cold
12: right now. We have this dark energy driving the universe to expand at an ever-accelerated rate, and it's conceivable that in the future that energy will endure some phase transition, and it will go away or decay to something else in this new state of matter. It might do something different to the evolution of the universe.
11: Oh.
12: So we might have a phase transition in our future.
11: Huh. Suddenly I feel a little... Oh, dear.
13: Stay tuned. More to come following the break.
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0: Canyon City had a notion. Tourists would pay good money to take a bridge to nowhere because of the view. Straight down into Royal Gorge, the Grand Canyon of the Arkansas. To build that bridge, a crew dangled above 1,000-foot walls of red granite cut by the river below. They hung above the abyss, weaving massive 300-ton steel cables from one side to the other. And they finished in 7 months without mishap. When the bridge opened in 1929, 10,000 people lined up, and Canyon City's mayor dedicated it to those whose heartbeats respond to the grandeur of nature. Though a catastrophic wildfire in 2013 scorched almost all the surrounding park, the Royal Gorge Bridge emerged mostly intact, and crowds still cross America's highest suspension bridge to take in the view and feel their hearts beating.
1: A Colorado postcard from KRCC.
2: Hello, I'm Lulu Miller. This is Radiolab. And today,
3: boom, boom.
4: Oh, hello.
2: Hi. A story from producer Annie McEwen.
3: Yes. Okay, so today I have a story. It's like a Tom Clancy international underwater spy thriller with a little spicy science thrown in.
2: All right, I am grabbing my popcorn. Take me away.
3: Yeah, okay. Let's begin with...
5: Yeah, okay.
3: Thank you, Magnus. Magnus.
5: No problem, yeah.
3: How do you pronounce your last name?
5: It depends on where you come from. So most Americans would say Wahlberg or Wahlberg or something like that, yeah.
3: What do you say?
5: Well, that also depends. In Sweden, it's Wahlberg.
3: Oh, wow.
5: But in Denmark, it becomes a bit more like Wahlbau or something.
3: Wow.
5: Yeah.
3: Okay, anyway, Magnus is an associate professor...
5: at the University of Southern Denmark.
3: ...where he studies underwater sound.
5: Yeah.
3: So let's start off... in 1981.
5: Yes.
3: Let's go back to that time.
5: Yeah, so that's a defining year.
3: How old were you then?
5: I was 13 years old.
3: 13.
5: And I was living in Stockholm, the capital of Sweden.
3: Okay.
5: And it was an extremely tense period.
3: Because in Stockholm...
5: you know, we have the Baltic Sea right in front of us.
3: There was only about 140 miles of water separating Sweden from...
5: the Soviet Union.
3: And Magnus said to him and a lot of other Swedes, there was just this fear of what was on the other side of the water.
5: I remember this still in the school. You know, you had a map, you could see all the details of the Western Europe.
3: Small towns, all these roads, the colors of different countries.
5: And then across the Baltic, it was just white. There was just nothing. And that was Soviet Union. We didn't really know even what was there.
3: Just this mysterious nothingness.
5: Yeah. And not very far away.
3: Now, Magnus says it's important to know...
5: Sweden was this kind of island politically, because Sweden was neutral.
3: But because of a lot of this mystery, a fear of communism, there was always this sense that one of their greatest threats was the Soviet Union.
5: We heard about it all the time. We were even practicing a little bit in school. And we were really living in a time when we were... worrying about a nuclear war almost daily.
3: So, 1981, the defining year, it's late October.
5: Sort of when it gets really dark here, you know, and cold and damp.
3: It's about 4 a.m, pitch black. A fisherman leaves his home, gets in his boat, and heads off to check his nets. Sweden has this like super long coastline that's filled with these really complex inlets.
5: Full of islands. There are rocks, like granite islands everywhere.
3: And just as the sun is starting to come up, this fisherman makes his way into one of these rocky inlets. And all of a sudden, out of the darkness, looming up out of the water right in front of them.
5: There is this big Russian sub standing there.
3: It's huge. It's like this long, almost bullet, dark bullet in the water. And it is like towering out of the sea. Just sitting there.
5: It's insane.
3: What was it doing there?
5: Exactly. What was it doing there? So
3: the fisherman called the Navy.
5: And we all woke up to the news.
3: Soviet submarine beached on Sweden's shores. It's a huge story, like all the papers write about it.
5: And everyone is like, what on earth is going on?
3: So the military comes down and there are helicopters circling overhead, many, many boats.
5: But At this time, Sweden was, people would also say we were incredible naive because we didn't have any wars for, you know, the last war was like 18, was like, it was like Napoleon Wars. We didn't really were involved in anything.
3: So Magnus said the military sent some guys out to the submarine.
5: And, you know, we kind of knocked on the door of the sub.
3: Wait,
5: and said,
3: they knocked on the side of the sub?
5: Yeah, I don't know if they knocked, but, you know, they kind of asked kindly, can we come in and have a look? And they said, no, no, of course not.
3: Okay.
5: And, you know, and then they said, oh, okay, sorry about that. But some there were some clever physicists. They parked a small boat beside of the sub. And through some clever measurements, they could measure that there were nuclear, you know, weapons inside.
3: Oh, scary.
5: You know, we have these defining moments for a nation. In the States, you have like the Kennedy murder, the 9/11, and, you know, and this is one of those for Swedes. And people started immediately to say, hey, this is war. Like, we are in war. And eventually, because, again, maybe we were too soft.
3: What happened is that the commander of the Soviet sub told the Swedish military that all of their navigation instruments on board had malfunctioned all at once.
5: Sort of, sorry, we navigated wrongly.
3: You know, we lost our way. We ran ashore. Like, we made a mistake.
5: Yeah.
3: So the Swedish military sent a bunch of ships out to the sub, pulled it off the bottom, and they, you know, returned it to international waters and it left.
2: Okay.
3: And for a 13-year-old Magnus,
5: it was super weird because you could see that adults and the politicians, everyone were completely, like taken with their pants down, right? It was like, what? Like, no one could, of course, explain this. So the Navy, of course, they got a lot of money, so they became more vigilant. They had to now start to see if they could, you know, could they protect the Swedish coasts?
3: And, you know,
5: it's not an easy thing to do.
3: It's a huge coastline, over 1,000 miles. So how do you, like, patrol that?
5: And an obvious way to do that is with sound.
3: Forget ships and sonar.
5: Sounds propagate very well underwater.
3: We're just going to listen for the subs.
5: Yeah.
3: Does that mean they, like, they hung hydrophones on buoys out in the water all along the coast? Like, just a whole bunch of them?
5: Well, not everywhere, of course. But they started to listen into this more carefully after this. All the politicians promised us that now we have bought all these gears and now we are ready to tackle this problem and, you know, no problem. And, you know, then we went into sleep again. And then in October 82, we had the next wake-up call.
3: This time in this big harbor.
5: Very close to Stockholm.
3: Right outside of a Swedish naval base.
5: People started to see periscopes.
3: One after another, after another, after another. Popping up out of the water. And the Swedish military was like,
5: we have detected them and we have them.
3: So this time the Swedes send in a bunch of ships.
5: With nets.
3: These big metal nets that they use to block the exits of the harbor so there's no way a big sub can get out. And then they send in a bunch of helicopters that have hydrophones, and they dip those hydrophones into the water, and they start listening for submarines. And before long, one of those hydrophones would pick up the unmistakable sound of a Soviet sub.
2: And what does that sound like?
3: I'm going to get to that, but what happened is when the Swedes heard this sound, they would drop a bomb from the helicopter that would hit the water, sink down to a predetermined depth, and then big explosion.
2: Okay.
3: And the helicopters and the ships, they would just wait to see if the explosion would, like, would damage or scare one of these Soviet subs up to the surface. And so they waited and waited and nothing. No Soviet sub emerged, not even a piece of one. And the Swedish military kept this up for a month, chasing down subs they hear, dropping bombs, and by the end of the month, nothing comes of it. They don't capture a single submarine.
2: What?
3: I know, isn't that crazy?
2: Did they somehow get out of the barricade?
3: They don't know. They don't know. I mean, I guess they could even be down there today. They could have hurt the sub fell, the sub, you know, filled with water. Like, they could be down at the bottom of the harbor. I guess these are just, this is just a huge harbor, and they just couldn't really find any evidence of any Soviet sub.
5: Yeah, it just ended in nothing. And then things started to get more and more bizarre. So through the 1980s, every half a year, every year, we would have these submarine chases. So all of a sudden, somewhere on the coast, the military would give an alarm. Oh, there is a sub. And then you would have these helicopters, bombs, nothing.
3: Really?
5: And then 6 months would pass. Once it was right outside the Royal Castle in Stockholm.
3: So were people getting like annoyed? Like, come on, crying wolf a little bit? Or are people still very afraid?
5: I think, you know, the Cold War is still going on.
3: Magnus said there was just this fear.
5: The bear is coming. The Russian bear is coming. We just have to spend more money to find them.
3: Were they still seeing periscopes?
5: Yeah, so that's the
3: whole
5: thing. What did they see?
3: The 80s or what were they hearing and seeing? Yeah.
5: So they started to ask people, if anyone sees something, you should report it. Call this number, call the Swedish military.
3: And they got tons of calls.
5: Many thousands of observations. But then the problem is, it's just like on a crime scene. If you ask people to say what they saw, it's a long structure sticking up from the water. So is that a periscope or is it a boat? Could be a small whale. It could be a sub, but who knows?
3: So what the Swedish military did is they came up with this ranking system for observations. On one end, you had rank 6.
5: 6 is, we cannot tell. No one knows.
3: Could be anything.
2: Okay.
5: And then you have like rank 1 is a definite sub.
3: Definitely a sub.
2: Okay.
3: Now, the thing is, for a rank 1, definitely a Soviet sub, pretty much every time in the report, it said,
5: we heard the typical sound. Mm.
3: The typical sound.
5: We heard a typical sound.
2: What is a typical sound?
3: So when the typical sound is basically when the Swedes were sure that they were encountering a Soviet sub, those hydrophones in the water would always pick up this particular sound. It was called the typical sound because it was believed to be the sound that, you know, just like a typical Soviet sub would make.
2: Huh.
3: And so anytime the Swedish military encountered that sound,
5: it was automatically giving a 1.
3: It meant that encounter was 100% a sub.
2: And then
3: go.
2: And do we know what that sounds like?
3: Well, not yet, because it's classified.
5: Yeah. No one could listen to this sound and no one could knew what it was.
3: But all the hydrophones were picking up this
5: sound. They were picking up the typical sound.
3: For years,
5: yeah,
3: the Swedish military kept hearing the secret Soviet sub sound in their waters.
5: So then the strange thing happens, right? In 1989, everything is changing.
4: Thousands and thousands of West Germans come to make the point that the wall has suddenly become irrelevant.
3: The Iron Curtain falls, the Berlin Wall falls.
5: You know, everything opened up and all of a sudden, over one night, basically, the world changed for us.
6: Changes were just sweeping across this continent.
7: It's something unreal for me.
5: All these places that had been almost impossible to go to were all open.
3: It's as if that white blank space on the map was starting to actually get some color and shapes and names. But while all of this is going on, something very weird is happening. Because the Swedish military is continuing to report hearing the sounds of Russian submarines invading their waters.
5: 20, 30 incidents every year.
3: And Magnus said by 1994...
5: At that time, we had the Prime Minister, Carl Bildt, and he got so upset about this. He wrote a very angry letter to Boris Yeltsin saying, now you really have to stop. Now you have created your own country and the first thing you do is to try to occupy Sweden.
3: We're sick of this.
5: Stop.
3: But Boris Yeltsin's like, I don't know what you're talking about.
5: Yeltsin said, well, we are, of course, not there. We don't. You can see all our subs are on land. What are you talking about? You're crazy.
3: He denies everything. So as this whole mystery is unfolding, Magnus is watching from the sidelines. And by 1996...
5: You know, at that time, I was a university student.
3: He's studying underwater biological sounds.
2: Oh.
5: And I got a job in the fishery department because my mentor, he was sort of the... He was called Håkan Westerberg. He still is. He's still around.
8: Yeah, let's hope so.
3: That's Håkan.
8: Retired oceanographer and fisheries biologist. I started with telemetry, acoustic tracking in the 70s.
5: And he was one of the few in Sweden who really was an authority on underwater biological sounds.
3: And one day, Magnus is standing in Håkan's office.
5: I was quite fresh on my job.
3: When the phone on Håkan's desk rings.
5: He was not there, so I just took his phone, and they
3: were. You just answered the phone on his desk?
5: Yeah. But we had a very collegial relationship.
8: Yeah.
3: And on the other end of the line, It's the Royal Swedish Navy calling.
5: They said they wanted to talk to my boss, of course, but then because he wasn't there, they started to talk to me. And they said, well, they are forming this committee.
3: This top secret government investigation.
5: And they would like me and my boss to be part of that.
3: So they say yes. There's a background check.
5: Yeah, and cleared by the secret police.
8: They were very secretive.
3: And then he and Håkan are on a train to Stockholm.
5: To this huge naval base. It's just like in a James Bond movie. You have a whole submarine base inside the rocks.
3: Wait, what?
5: So you can sort of open the rocks and you go in there with your boats.
3: What?
5: And you can have
3: huge. How do you open the rocks?
5: Boats inside. Yeah, I don't know. Do you have some big, you know,
3: rock door
5: locks or something like that? Yeah, something like that.
3: What?
5: So we went in there, and you know.
3: So Magnus and Håkan, who are not totally sure why they're there, are winding their way through this military base.
5: Long tunnels.
8: Two Navy captains were our liaisons.
5: Yeah.
3: And eventually,
5: you come into this meeting room with all these electronic, you know, gadgets.
8: A lot of recording equipment.
5: They have a world map and they can follow the whole world from in there.
3: Kind of like mission control at NASA.
5: It was super exciting.
3: Finally, they take their seats at a long table. And sitting there around the table are a bunch of other academic types like them.
5: But there were also some very high-ranked military people. So it was really like a wow moment for me. And we were sitting down there, and then they said, well, ladies and gentlemen, you are the first civil people who will listen to this sound.
8: The typical sound. This famous sound. And
5: so now we will actually play the typical sound for you.
3: So it's been top secret for the last
5: 15 years.
3: For 15 years.
5: Yeah, no one outside the military was able or allowed to listen to it.
3: Wow. So were you excited?
5: Extremely, of course. This was like, wow.
3: Now, what Magnus said he expected to hear was something like
5: bing, bing.
3: You know, what he'd heard in the movies.
5: You know, these movies when they sit around the sub. And so I was thinking, it must be something like that, right?
3: But then one of the Navy officers turns to a tape recorder and hits play. And this is what comes out. Huh. God, are they picking up voices? Or like radio static? Oh, so that's always what it sounds like? Yeah. This is the sound they've been recording every year since that first sub showed up. It's intriguing.
5: It sounds a bit like a few Donald Ducks at a very long distance.
3: What? So what do you mean?
5: Well, you know, like Donald Duck, this kind of, his voice. If you imagine you had like 10 Donald Ducks and they would be maybe like 100 meters away or so, I think it would be something like that. And it also sounds a bit like an old shoe that kind of gets like has this kind of squeaky part to it. And then we're sitting there with all these generals and they're playing this sound.
3: Did you look around the room at the table of scientists and military people?
5: Everyone is sitting there. And, you know, all these professors, they were kind of stiff upper lips. So they were just sitting there and listening kind of carefully. But my boss, he's more like, he's a very relaxed guy, you know.
8: I think we looked at each other with a very confused gaze.
5: But we were kind of keeping a stiff face also.
3: Oh, cool. Got to play it cool.
5: Yeah, exactly.
3: So after they played the sound, the naval officers turn to the scientists and say basically, okay, now that you've heard the typical sound, we'd like each of you to try to figure out who or what is making it.
8: To get to the bottom of what this typical sound was about.
3: And even in that moment, sitting at the table, Håkan and Magnus turn to each other. And they don't say anything, but they're both thinking,
5: what? This is very strange. This is definitely not the sub.
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2: Radiolab, Lulu, Annie, military crises trying to be averted by biologists.
16: So after the meeting, Magnus and Håkan are standing outside.
5: Just standing there having a cigarette.
16: Talking about the sound.
5: It sounds a bit like a popping sound.
8: The sound when you fry bacon.
16: And both of them thought
8: that this must be a biological sound.
16: But what?
5: And then I remember saying to Håkan, air bubbles.
16: This sounds like air bubbles.
5: If you think of a scuba diver who gets a hole pinched in his... In one of his pipes, God forbid, like an air bubble stream coming out of a hose. It sounds a bit like that.
16: So their question is like, which animal releases air under the water?
8: And we had kind of this hunch.
5: Yeah, yeah.
16: Now, incredibly, you can actually find this hunch in New York City. But it helps to have a car. And a friend. So I called up producer Matt Kilty, who's a friend with a car.
17: You have a bucket.
16: Yeah. And I also brought a large bucket.
17: What a ridiculous bucket.
16: Okay, so I only told Matt we were driving to the Hudson River. That was it.
17: Okay, so we're taking the bridge.
16: Yeah. We drove through Brooklyn, over the Manhattan Bridge.
17: Okay, so now that we've...
18: Wait, is there a cup? Is this the cup holder?
17: It's my one cup holder. Okay, well,
16: I'm... Drove up Manhattan, up to the riverfront.
17: We can sneak.
16: And look for parking.
19: No, there's a fire hydrant right there.
16: For a while.
17: What if I could park?
16: A long while.
17: How many fire hydrants do you need on one block?
19: Matt, it's a red light.
17: Oh my God, that's a spot.
19: Get on Riverside.
17: We're on Riverside Drive.
19: Okay, let's go up there. There's no parking anytime. This is not going to work again.
17: Well, how long are we going
19: to
17: be here?
19: I don't know. We need to wander around a bit.
17: I don't even know what we're doing. I'm looking for parking.
2: Okay. What are you? Can you just, what are you looking for? What was a hunch?
16: Yes. Okay, so we got down to like the rocky shoreline of the Hudson River.
19: There is a piece of a dead fish.
17: That might be a whole fish.
16: Where we found it.
5: Herring.
8: Herring.
16: A herring fish.
5: I think that evening we were like, let's try herring.
19: Oh my gosh, can we get down there?
16: So for reasons that will become clear very soon, I tried to buy herring, but you can't buy fresh herring in New York City in December. And so I dragged Matt out to the Hudson River because I had read in an article that herring fish have been washing up dead on the shores of the Hudson.
2: Hmm.
16: And nobody really knows why. It could be pollution, it could be water temperature, but still unclear exactly why that happened.
2: And you know what you're looking for? Like, what exactly does a herring look like?
16: Oh, okay. Yeah.
19: How am I going to pick it up? That is the question.
16: I picked up this dead one we found.
19: I guess I'll just put my hands around it. Oh,
16: and
19: very slippery. Whoa.
16: Herring are
19: very big.
16: I don't know, maybe 10 inches.
19: Big dead fish.
16: Shiny.
19: Wow.
5: They are the silver of the oceans because there are all these reflections from their scales.
16: They just kind of look like, it's like if a kid drew a fish, it would be this fish.
5: Yeah.
16: But the really important thing about a herring, the whole reason why Magnus and Håkon had this hunch, is because of what is going on inside of a herring. Now, Lulu, I know you've written a whole book about why fish should not be called fish, but have you ever, like, wondered, how does a fish just float around in the water?
18: I don't think I have actually wondered that.
16: Let me go ahead and tell you. So it turns out in most fish, they have this thing called...
20: The swim bladder.
16: Which is basically this tiny sac...
20: filled with gas...
21: that regulates the fish's buoyancy.
20: Similar to the buoyancy tank of a submarine.
16: So if you're a fish and you want to, you know, go up or down in the water column, you do this by either pulling air into your swim bladder sac or pushing it out. And most fish do this through their bloodstream and their gills, which means it's quiet, silent, like basically invisible. But not the herring. The herring is different.
5: Yeah, the herring is special because they have a canal straight from the swim bladder to the anal opening.
16: So when a herring needs to get air out of its swim bladder, it basically pushes it through this canal, out its butt, into the water. And Magnus says when this happens...
5: you will have this sort of small string of air bubbles.
16: Which, he had a hunch, might just sound like bubbles coming out of a hose underwater.
5: Yeah.
18: So his guess is like, this submarine sound is actually just bubbles that come out their butt.
16: Uh-huh.
18: So his guess is fish farts.
16: Yeah.
18: Okay.
16: Technically, these are not farts because they do not come from like digestive gases.
18: Okay. But this makes me feel better. I feel like I can continue to engage with this story. Oh,
16: are you like
18: anti-fart
16: or something?
18: I'm just very grossed out by them. Yeah.
16: What?
18: Like I just... are you not?
16: No. Well,
18: how
16: I mean,
18: are
16: no.
18: You?
16: What? Okay. Why are you?
18: It's like even saying the word makes me like, I'm like, I don't want to be in this space even linguistically, let alone aromatically.
16: God, this is like, wow, that's so interesting. I would
18: but
16: never.
18: But how are you not?
16: Because they're the funniest thing in the world. Because they're a thing we all do. If we can't, that's upsetting. They make you feel better immediately. Like even animals like find them funny kind of. I don't know. They're wonderful. They connect us all.
18: Immediately. They connect us all. Okay. I just appreciate the meaning you draw while also being simultaneously relieved. These are not actual farts. Carry on.
16: Okay. So Håkon and Magnus, they now had their like fish fart theory, but now they needed to figure out, did the fish fart actually sound like the submarine sound?
8: And we approached that rather crudely.
16: Basically, Magnus went to a fish shop.
8: Bought a couple of herrings.
16: That were dead.
5: Went to the lab.
8: Rigged up a hydrophone.
5: Okay.
19: You hold them.
16: And then Magnus took this herring, submerged it underwater.
5: And I squeezed it.
19: It's so weird to squeeze a fish, though. It's very weird.
5: But I squeezed it pretty hard.
19: I don't think anything's coming out.
16: And he just kept squeezing it.
5: So it was like kind of...
17: What is...
19: it's poop.
18: I made it poop.
5: It was like a really big blur of, you know, hearing poo and things coming out.
19: I'm sorry, fish.
17: Okay, toss him over.
16: So then...
19: You want to squeeze one?
16: Håkon tried.
19: You should get this feeling. It's a weird feeling. Maybe this will be the lucky.
22: I got the magic touch.
19: Wait.
22: I got them fart fingers.
16: He put the herring in the water.
8: Squeezed it.
19: Gently squeezing.
8: Gently.
19: Gentle. Come on, little butt.
16: And then...
17: Oh!
19: Did...
16: Bubbles.
8: Such bubbles.
22: It was a tiny little bubble.
19: Okay, that's good. You do have fart fingers.
5: And then you would hear these kind of very airy... poppy sound, this kind of the perfect typical sound, we thought.
16: Turns out they thought wrong. Because when they look at the recording of the fish fart compared to the recording of the sub sound, they don't really match.
5: Absolutely not.
19: This is just becoming very depressing.
5: But I mean, this is a dead fish in an aquarium.
16: So then they went out into a bay with this little tube.
5: Connected to a vacuum pump.
18: Oh no.
16: Managed to get a wild herring in there, got it to fart.
5: Yeah.
16: That sound didn't match.
8: No.
16: But then they had this thought. We need to get more realistic here. We need to get out into the wild. Because herring aren't solo fish. They travel together in schools.
5: These schools can be huge, like a square kilometer.
16: Like sometimes we're talking billions of fish all traveling together. And so they thought, if we're right about this, the sound we're looking for isn't the sound of one fish farting. It's the sound of a lot of fish farting.
18: Ew.
16: Like a lot.
5: Yes. And, you know, we were working for the fishery science in Sweden, so we knew a lot of fishermen. And they would tell us when herring goes into a net, they get stressed and the net starts boiling, they said.
18: Whoa.
16: So Magnus follows this clue onto a boat and out to a fishing trap. Beneath him, in the shadow of the boat, he could see thousands of herring just swimming around down there.
5: I put the hydrophone in the water. And victory.
8: The typical sound.
5: Yeah. Yeah. The whole box was just singing of these sounds. It was just incredible. It was just this cacophony of herring.
16: Wow. Their findings were harder for some members of the Navy than others to accept.
8: I mean, there were people that their whole career was chasing submarines.
16: But finally, in 1999, it became official. The typical sound that had haunted the Swedish Navy for over a decade was not made by Soviet submarines. Instead, for over a decade, the Swedish Navy had been straining their ears to hear the sound of thousands and thousands and thousands and thousands of herring all farting.
18: Oh my God.
16: Together.
18: Okay.
8: So that was the end of the typical sound.
16: Man, I just can't believe, like, you guys so quickly had all these ideas, but why did the military not think for 15 years? Like, are there no scientists in the military that would have any of your experience? Or, like, why was it?
5: Yeah, so I think they didn't have the know-how. And the other thing is this whole thing of the military having this culture that you keep things secret, which means that it's very hard to have, like, an open... And it's very top-down, so it's very hard to have an open discussion about... Like a scientific discussion going on around these topics. I mean, now I make it sound like they're very different from the rest of us, but in a way, they are just human beings. And you can easily wind yourself up in some kind of explanation. If you have a few authorities telling you how things are, you can easily start to collect evidence that that must be how it was.
16: Magnus told me that the Swedish military actually used sonar to investigate this sound. And what they saw on the screen in front of them was that sound coming from an object. And then they would watch that object split apart.
5: Divided into two.
16: Oh.
5: And then divided into four. And
16: what?
5: Then it could go back into one again.
16: Whoa. And now we can guess that what they were probably seeing was a school of herring splitting apart again. But at the time, this was a Soviet sub. So they must have thought these subs are like super high tech.
5: Exactly. They had people investigating how can it be that Russia can build a sub that can sort of be decomposed into two and to four and then back
16: no
5: into
16: way.
5: One.
16: No way.
5: You have like military scientists sitting and trying to build a model of a Russian sub that can sort of disintegrate into four. I mean, it doesn't make any sense.
16: That is amazing.
5: I think this is something to look after also in our times, that you can always laugh at it and say how wrong they were, but I wonder what people will think about us in 20 years.
16: Totally. So, I think about that all the time.
5: Yeah.
16: Like, what is the fish fart of today?
5: Exactly.
16: There's just one more little thing that I take away from this story, because as I was doing research, I learned that herring have just been fished forever.
5: Yeah.
16: Like, really fished.
5: All these Scandinavian countries, they were built on herring, basically.
16: It's kind of, right.
5: It's been what people have been eating and fishing for thousands of years.
16: Right, and not just that, like, cities have been founded on it. Cultures have been founded on it.
5: Yeah.
16: Like, millions have been made, and these fish have just been, like, running for their lives for millennia.
5: Yeah.
16: And it's, like, in this one moment, or in this one decade or period of time, like herrings just got back at humans in some way and like gave them a wild chase, you know?
5: Yeah.
16: And
5: yeah,
16: just for that, once they had the power and the upper hand.
5: They played an important part of a country's foreign policy.
16: Yeah. It's almost like in the end, this story is just a very long-winded fart joke on us humans.
5: Yeah, exactly. It is. That's what it is.
2: Winded. See what you did there, McEwen. This very long-winded fart joke was bravely reported by Annie McEwen and beautifully produced by Matt Kilty, Annie McEwen, and Sara Khari, with sound design by Jeremy Bloom. Reporting and translation help from Magnus Ormstad. Huge thanks to Ben Wilson, who's done his own fascinating research into the herring, toots. And to Ola Tunander, Hans Gordon, Andreas Timmelstad, Klaas Helmersen, and Meg Bowles. Catch you on the flip, friends. May your sanity stay intact. And your wind broken.
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0: A single U.S. company once monopolized the world's rare earth metals industry until China took the reins.
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0: I'm Kenny Malone. 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
2: And I'm Guy Raz. Today, Chris Riccobono, co-founder of the clothing brand Untuck It, joins me on the How I Built This advice line to help two early-stage founders navigate the challenges in front of them.
3: 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And listen, it's still going wrong, a lot of things for me. 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
4: Live from NPR News in Washington, I'm Linda Kenyon. The Lebanese Health Ministry reports Israeli airstrikes and shelling today have killed 11 people in southern Lebanon. As NPR's Frank Langfitt reports, Israel said it was targeting a Hezbollah headquarters after the militia seriously injured three Israeli soldiers.
5: The Israeli Defense Forces said it struck Hezbollah infrastructure, referring to the Iranian-backed militant group. Israel struck the Lebanese city of Nabatieh and the town of Ansar, some 30 miles north of the Israeli border. Writing on X, Lebanese Prime Minister Nawaf Salem said the Israeli airstrike killed seven women and children in Ansar, whom he emphasized were neither military infrastructure nor military targets. Israel must halt this escalation, he wrote. Israel and Lebanon are under a ceasefire agreement, but both have accused the other of violating it for many weeks. Frank Langfitt, NPR News, Tel Aviv.
4: The USS George Washington is headed toward the Middle East. As concerns grow over poor conditions on another aircraft carrier, the USS Abraham Lincoln. NPR's Tom Bowman says spouses of the sailors aboard the USS Lincoln have been airing their concerns to Pentagon officials.
6: They say, you know, there is food aboard. It's not maybe the best food, maybe, you know, energy bars or corn dogs rather than a decent hot meal. But Defense Secretary Pete Hegseth has said these concerns are misrepresented. But Navy Secretary Hong Kao had a pretty stormy meeting with families of the Lincoln sailors. There were like 200 people in this room in San Diego. So they're getting an earful, really, from family members now, and as well as sailors.
4: The USS Abraham Lincoln, with about 5,000 crew members, has been out at sea for more than 8 months. The government of Puerto Rico continues to ration water to residents, cutting service to homes on a rotating schedule amid a recent drought. NPR's Adrian Florido reports from San Juan.
7: The tidy three-story condo building on Pomarosa Street lost reliable water service about a year ago. Many days, like today, they get none. Other days, there's just enough water pressure for a trickle to reach the first floor, where Sonia Palacios lives.
8: To not have water, it's like a handicap.
7: This is Norma Peña.
9: If there is some water, you go to the chat and let everybody know there's water, at least in the first floor.
7: When that text message arrives, the families up on the third floor come downstairs to their neighbors' patios and fill their jugs from garden hoses.
8: They know they need no permission if there's water.
7: 10 families navigating Puerto Rico's water crisis. Adrian Florido, NPR News, San Juan, Puerto Rico.
4: Thousands of Canadians have signed a petition demanding the government expel the U.S. ambassador to Canada, Pete Hoekstra. The petition accuses Hoekstra of repeatedly making public statements that undermine Canada-U.S. diplomatic relations, including threats to annex Canada. You're listening to NPR. Pharmaceutical company Eli Lilly is studying a new obesity drug. It's not yet approved by the FDA, but that hasn't stopped people from selling unapproved versions. As NPR's Sydney Lupkin reports, now the drug company is suing.
10: Eli Lilly says it has filed 6 lawsuits against businesses selling what it calls black market retatrutide. They include a medical spa chain in California and a compounding pharmacy in Texas. The drug company is also suing companies that sell so-called research-only peptides online. Retatrutide is currently in phase 3 clinical trials. Because it targets 3 hormones, GLP-1, GIP, and glucagon, it's more powerful than GLP-1s already on the market. However, since retatrutide

0: pesticide isn't FDA approved, compounding it, repackaging it, or selling its active ingredient to compounders is illegal, the FDA says. Unapproved products may be contaminated, contain too much or too little of the active ingredient, or be counterfeit products that contain none at all. Sydney Lupkin, NPR News.
1: Bedbugs are on the rise, especially at this time of year. The critters, which hide in furniture and clothing, have horrified homeowners and hotel guests for centuries. Traditionally, they are not known to spread disease, but a recent study suggests they might be capable of transmitting an antibiotic-resistant infection called MRSA. Bedbugs have become more resistant to pesticides in recent years, making infestations harder to control than ever before. I'm Linda Kenyon, NPR News in Washington.
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4: This is Planet Money from NPR.
5: It all starts, as many complicated American sagas do, with prospectors looking for valuable stuff in the ground.
6: And they were actually looking for radioactive materials, uranium in particular.
5: Mark Smith has worked for decades in the mining industry. And this origin story, this is before even his time. In 1949, the mountains between L.A. and Vegas.
6: So they were running around, their Geiger counters started to click. But, you know, instead of like the really fast click like you get with something with uranium, click, click, click, click, click, click, it was kind of a click, click. Very, very slow, but they knew there was something there.
5: They had stumbled onto a huge deposit of what we now know as rare earths, obscure metals with hard-to-pronounce names tucked down at the bottom of the periodic table.
6: Lanthanum, cerium, neodymium, praseodymium. There was this one element called europium, and it provided...
7: Europium. How do you spell that?
6: E-U-R-O-P-I-U-M.
7: That sounds totally made up, like from Avatar, unobtainium or some nonsense.
6: Oh, it's way easier than I can hardly say the unobtainium, but I can say europium.
5: But of course, europium, etc. None of these were the uranium the 1949 prospectors were looking for.
6: They had not a clue what any of this was. Nobody was using any of this commercially at that point in time.
5: Yeah, basically no commercial use. Of course, today, rare earths are critical to making like everything from iPhones to fighter jets to microwaves. And now it is China that is processing about 90% of the world's rare earths. But none of that industry existed when those prospectors first heard their little Geiger counters click, click, clicking in that mountainous spot in the California desert.
8: I want to see what it looks like.
7: Me too. Let's look it up.
8: Yeah.
5: That is Emily Feng, NPR international correspondent. And Emily and I are pulling up on Google Maps approximately where those prospectors went looking. It's a dusty, deserty looking spot in between two mountains. It is called the Mountain Pass Rare Earths Mine.
8: Mountain Pass?
7: Mountain Pass, I think we can agree, is a rad name for like a mine.
8: I never thought about it that way.
7: No?
8: Maybe in an epic way, like You Shall Not Pass Mountain Pass.
7: That's right. It feels like a location on a fantasy map. The Mountain Pass.
8: Mm.
5: Okay, well, radly named or not.
8: For decades, it was the world's biggest producer of europium and other light and heavy rare earth metals.
5: Mountain Pass was key to the United States building one of the most powerful industries in the world until we lost it all. Hello and welcome to Planet Money. I'm Kenny Malone, joined today by our special co-host slash expert in residence, Emily Feng. And today on the show, we have a corporate saga made for prestige television about the elements that literally make prestige televisions, or at least they did at one point, and a single location, and really a single company, tells the entire story of rare earths, how after they were discovered at Mountain Pass, they became so critical to the global economy, how China took the entire industry away from the U.S., and how the United States is desperately trying to take it back.
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5: That perplexing rare earths discovery back in the California hills in 1949 at Mountain Pass, well, by the 1960s, it had evolved into a very successful mining operation. You know, people were finding commercial uses for rare earths. Some could be processed into and used to polish camera lenses and mirrors or to refine oil. And the company running that Mountain Pass mine, well, by the 1960s, they had made one of my new favorite, you know, like atomic age industrial videos with chipper narration about chemicals and explosions and stuff.
10: That here is a business organization that can adjust itself to changing times.
5: We see some very grainy yellow footage of a politician or maybe a CEO standing at a lectern at the foot of some scenic hillside.
10: That can build attractive industrial establishments on the beautiful hillsides of America.
5: And yes, that is the sound and footage of beautiful hillsides exploding. The story of Molycorp, it says on the screen. What is Molycorp?
8: Molycorp is, I feel like ChatGPT.
5: Again, our co-host slash expert guide, Emily Fang. And the word we are saying, by the way, is Molycorp, M-O-L-Y, corp, like corporation.
8: Molycorp was a big American company that used to run one of the biggest rare earths mines in the world. And its biggest mine was in California, Mountain Pass.
5: And critically, you may recall, one of the elements discovered at Mountain Pass.
6: E-U-R-O-P-I-U-M.
5: Europium. Yes, this again, longtime mining industry alum, Mark Smith.
6: The europium is what caused the red color in the colored televisions. And so for a period of time, every single colored television that was made in the world had europium from the Mountain Pass deposit.
5: Molycorp, with Mountain Pass, had a rare earths monopoly by the 1960s. They were the world's provider of rare earths for years, for decades. And somewhere in that run, that is when Mark Smith becomes part of this story.
7: When you join Molycorp, you said 1980s?
6: Yeah, right? I think it was about 87, 88.
7: Where are things? Is it still the monopoly?
6: It was still big.
5: And here, depending on how you see it, is where the cautionary tale begins. Because, spoiler, as rare earths became more and more critical to the world, Molycorp would not just lose its monopoly to China, it would go bankrupt, shut down Mountain Pass altogether, and Mark Smith would spend the rest of his life trying to warn people about the dangers of giving up control of the rare earths market. But, you know, that was years away. And when Mark first started working with Molycorp, he was there almost, you know, like a fly on the wall at first. He was there for safety and environmental compliance stuff, but he'd still go to these meetings and he would learn stuff about the business situation, about products not selling at that point in the 80s the way that they used to.
6: I remember sitting in meetings, you know, strategy discussions where we're talking about, well, what do we do with all this cerium? What do we do with all this lanthanum?
5: These were rare earths that they used to be able to sell no problem, but not anymore.
6: Things were stacking up and people were starting to get worried about, you know, how are we going to sell everything that we're making at Mountain Pass?
7: So suddenly you're like, huh, people don't want our versions of these as much. Something's up.
6: Correct.
5: Mark had a suspicion of what was up, and it was that Molycorp, after decades of monopolizing the industry, had competition. Those clients might be buying cheaper products from China. And this was the beginning of the takeover, at least the first moment Mark can remember. And what was wild is that it may all have been, arguably, Molycorp's own fault, because around the water cooler, on lunch breaks, whatever, Mark had heard this pretty odd story.
6: It was just a casual conversation. It piqued my interest, and I did talk to a few people about it to find out more.
5: What Mark found out was, before his time, like in the 1960s, the CEO of Molycorp had invited a whole bunch of people to come and see how the world's rare earth monopoly does its thing, how they mine the stuff at Mountain Pass, the elaborate processes of refining and turning it into useful stuff, and that group of visitors, all from China.
6: They could wander around, take pictures and whatnot. They took all that information back and they became, you know, what is today the world's best processors of rare earth materials in the world.
5: It looks bad now, but Emily Fang says Molycorp, you know, this huge, powerful global company at the time, had invited in a very different, much less powerful China.
8: China back then was just starting out. It hadn't even economically liberalized. They were still under central state economic planning. There were no such things like private companies at that point.
7: And it's possible that China also did not fully understand how important rare earths were going to be.
8: Not at first.
5: No, not at first. But within just a few years, it seems they did. And for that story, for the story of how China grew and then weaponized the rare earths industry, we turn to Professor Rod Eggert.
7: I am just now noticing, Professor, that your Zoom screen name says Rod Eggert-Mines, M-I-N-E-S. Would you like to explain that? That's pretty cool. Yeah?
11: Well, it may be less cool than you think. It simply is the preferred branding for Colorado School of Mines.
5: Rod is co-author of a paper that really caught our eye. It's called China's Public Policies Toward Rare Earths, 1975 to 2018. And, you know, Beijing tends to be like a sort of black box of decision making. And Rod's paper, it tries to peer through the tiniest cracks and piece together a blow-by-blow account of how and why China completely took over the rare earths industry.
11: I think some Chinese leaders at the time felt that or knew that China had some attractive geologic resources of rare earths and that rare earths had the potential to become important inputs to a number of engineered high-tech products.
5: At that time, China was simply trying to transform its economy, to become the world's manufacturing hub. And so that would require China to also have inputs for stuff, the kind of things that go into making other things. And on that long list of possible manufacturing inputs, China seemed to include rare earths.
11: They established the Rare Earth Office maybe in 1975, so mid-1970s.
7: In my mind, a rare earths office would be bejeweled with various rare earth samples. The door would be covered in beautiful rare earths. But I suspect that's not what I should picture here.
11: I don't actually know, but my guess is that that's not what occurred, that it was maybe one or two people in a nondescript office.
5: Yes, do not be fooled by how official the Office of Rare Earths sounds, says Emily Fang, not in the early 1970s stages of the rare earths industry.
8: In fact, it started out as just the most dirty, unregulated backyard, kind of like side industry. The early stages were just people who realized they could make a lot of money digging holes in the earth, and they were responding to economic incentives.
5: So how then do we go from holes in the ground to global domination? Well, that is where a massive, centrally planned government did come in handy. And by the 1990s,
11: the incentives put in place within China made it difficult for non-Chinese producers to compete.
5: What Rod and his co-authors found is that China implemented all kinds of policies that simply made it impossible to compete with China. For one thing, there was, well, loads of cheap government money.
11: The Chinese government offered low-cost or preferable financing.
5: That seemed to spawn lots of rare earth companies in China.
11: We think of this as being a monopolistic activity, but in fact, within China, it's a very competitive space.
5: And that, Rod says, rapidly drives prices down, incentivizes innovation. Plus,
11: There's been a consistent focus on educating and training scientists and engineers who have expertise in rare earths. And so today, much of the world's expertise with respect to rare earths resides in China.
5: And this is huge because, really, just pulling rare earths out of the ground, that's not the hard part. The hard part is processing those into useful materials. And to make sure China also got an edge on the processing, Emily Fang says that Beijing managed to build these, like, policy walls.
8: So they developed this entire supply chain from mining rare earths to refining it to then exporting it to the end customer. China ends up doing all of that.
5: And so what happens is, by the 1990s, China has taken virtually the entire rare earths industry away from Molycorp and the United States. China is able to mine and process rare earths as well as the United States, and at a cheaper price. The lower price, of course, is partly because of cheaper labor costs, cheap access to money, and, in the beginning at least, because of lower environmental standards. And by the late 90s, China has gone from touring the Molycorp facility to supplying the vast majority of the world's rare earths in just like 30 years. And Mark Smith from Molycorp, he says that really, who knows? Who knows if that has anything to do with those Molycorp facility tours from the 1960s?
6: Knowing how good the Chinese were and still are at taking a process and just maximizing its efficiency and its throughput, I think they would have figured this out anyway.
5: Mark has thought a lot about this because, you know, he was at Molycorp during a lot of this rise of China, watching his company decline as a result. The whole American system, really, for rare earths was collapsing.
6: We lost. That's right.
7: And what was the moment you knew we had lost?
6: Molycorp actually shut down its Mountain Pass operation.
5: There were a number of problems with keeping Mountain Pass open, but China was a huge one. And leaving this critical rare earths industry to a single country, to China, well, honestly, for a lot of years, it seemed like the world was mostly okay with this until the fishing boat incident.
8: The broad sketches of this are China has a lot of territorial disputes with many of its neighbors, including Japan. And with Japan, they have been sparring diplomatically over this cluster of islands in the East China Sea.
5: And it is amongst this cluster the fishing boat incident occurs. The year is 2010.
8: There's a Chinese fishing boat captain who's sailing through these islands. And Japan claims that he ventures into their territorial waters.
5: There's a standoff. The Chinese boat captain ends up ramming a Japanese Coast Guard vessel.
8: They detain him. They end up arresting him. And it sparks this huge outcry in China.
12: Now, the protests have been scattered across several cities in central China where there are many Japanese factories.
8: There is a political decision made in China that they're going to make a stand on this, punish Japan over arresting their guy. And most notably, China informally, quietly, just stopped selling all rare earth products to Japan.
5: So, quietly, no rare earths to Japan.
8: Japan suddenly realizes that their car industry and their electronics industry is totally dependent on rare earth products.
5: Yeah, because like everything has quietly become dependent on rare earth products. And so Japan, famous for its high-tech manufacturing, losing its rare earth supplier, very bad.
8: So Japan certainly sits up and notices.
5: And we all kind of have to learn about rare earths, I guess, for the first time.
8: For a short period of time.
5: Right. And if you were paying attention during this short period of time, there were two key lessons here. The world had become incredibly reliant on this weird class of metals. And China had a lot of power over the global economy as a result. Now, in addition to blocking all of Japan's supply, China reduced the overall amount of rare earths it was exporting around this time, saying that they needed it for their own manufacturing industries. And so with the panic around rare earths from the Japan situation, plus a tightening supply of rare earths, it all causes a dramatic increase in rare earths prices around the world.
13: We've seen prices jump about 600 to 700% for these rare earth minerals.
5: And look, if you are a longtime Rare Earths evangelical, this could be what we like to call here at Planet Money a problem-tunity.
14: Some are saying that there's a bubble forming. What do you think?
15: I think that these prices are absolutely sustainable, and that's really based upon the very simple facts of supply and demand.
5: This is Mollycorp, Mark Smith, on TV in 2010. For like 10 years, Mark had been keeping what was left of Mollycorp alive. He had, in fact, been named the CEO.
8: Mark sees an opportunity. The first decision he makes is to reopen the Mountain Pass mine. And
5: you shall pass, yes.
8: Exactly. So the first phase of this whole project, which he gives the name Project Phoenix.
5: We can agree that is a rad name, yes, at least?
8: I like that, yes.
5: Okay,
8: rising
5: yeah,
8: from the ashes,
5: that.
8: You shall pass, and we are going to rise. So Mark had a really good business case. High prices for rare earths, and look what they're doing to Japan. Let's boost our industry back home in the U.S.
5: So Mark, Mollycorp, they announce what Emily and I agree is the radly named Project Phoenix.
8: The first phase is small, just to like start mining and processing some of that ore.
5: It's a big step for domestic industry to get back into this. So
8: it's
5: start,
8: a big step
5: start
8: and
5: small.
8: It gets a lot of buzz.
5: Mark and Mollycorp, they start working on that first phase, which is, you know, construction, whatever. And Mark starts to wonder, maybe there's an even bigger opportunity here.
6: We started to take a look at what the cost would be to undertake a phase two and double the capacity of the facility.
5: To double the amount of rare earths pulled out of Mountain Pass. And actually, given high prices, the math worked out. But after he announced this doubling of rare earths, things changed. That is when, he says, China seemed to really take notice and use its control of the rare earths industry against him.
8: Very quickly, China released a bunch of rare earth product on the global market, and the price for rare earth products, the exact kind that Mark was going to refine, the price for those drop.
6: They sent a very strong message. You are not going to produce that much rare earths in today's market.
7: And you know so this for a fact? You know this for a fact, or is this just another allegation?
6: It's nothing more than an allegation, but I don't think there's anybody in the rare earth world that would suggest something other than what I just suggested.
5: Whatever the suggestion, China unleashed a ton of supply, the price of rare earths cratered, and it was very bad for Mollycorp and Mark.
15: And that ultimately was the demise of Mollycorp.
5: When you talk to Mark Smith about all of this, it sounds like there are any number of lessons he has maybe taken away. Did his Phoenix fly too close to the sun, perhaps? Was it, in the end, a slow and steady wins the race situation? Possibly. But really, there is one thing Mark learned for sure, something he has been trying to get people to take seriously. And that is that the more important rare earths become to the global economy, the more risky it becomes to be completely dependent on China for those rare earths.
6: I was certainly one of few who understood what that could ultimately mean if they wanted to use it as a political card.
8: That's about 15, almost 20 years of you
6: yep.
8: knocking on doors, being the Cassandra. I don't know if you, were you a popular dinner party guest?
6: Emily, I didn't do it in a the sky is falling way, and I spent a lot more time at the dinner parties talking about the goodness of rare earths, not the downside. But I will talk to people in the airport. I will talk to everybody to educate them on what these issues are and why they are important.
5: When we first started talking to Mark about all of this stuff, almost a year ago, actually, he told us it was still hard to get people's attention about this stuff. And then, suddenly, it wasn't.
16: My fellow Americans, this is Liberation Day. Waiting for a long time.
5: Ah, yes. April 2025. President Trump announces loads of Liberation Day tariffs, including humongous tariffs on Chinese goods. And Emily Fang says not long after, China, once again, flexed its rare earth power. Not banning exactly, but, you know, very noticeably limiting the export of some critical rare earths the U.S. needs.
8: The Defense Department, Department of War, however you want to call it in the U.S., realized that they didn't have any replacement for some of these magnets and products that China was making.
5: That seemed to be the wake-up call. And over the last year, the U.S. has made a remarkable effort to resuscitate its own rare earths industry.
8: And what really strikes me is this is a state-driven effort. This is the U.S. government coming in and trying to set a price for rare earths, investing money in companies, even buying stakes in them. And Kenny, this is how China dominated the rare earth sector. And this is what the U.S. is now doing.
7: Let's say rhyme with what we heard in China, yes. It rhymes with that kind of central planning.
5: And you will never guess who is this time on the receiving end of some of this central planning. That's right, Mark Smith. He's at a different company now. It's called NioCorp, and they're still trying to get their rare earths mine up and running in Nebraska.
6: We do have to get a little scrappier, and we have to figure out how to pay the bills and keep the lights on.
5: A far cry from the days of Molycorp as the world's rare earth monopoly, but overall, Mark seems to be relieved that the U.S. is finally taking the rare earths thing seriously.
8: I think probably also he's a bit cautious because he's been burned before, and it is still going to take, most analysts would estimate, at least 5 years, maybe up to a decade, to really get the American rare earths industry back on solid footing.
5: Now, one final note. Emily says there is an amazing ending for the American mine that arguably started this whole industry, because after the Mountain Pass mine was boarded up and shut down, it gets sold.
8: It gets sold to a company called MP Materials, and then yeah. One of the Chinese state companies buys a stake in MP Materials. And up until last year, MP Materials would send their rare earth ore to China to get refined and processed.
7: That's wild.
8: But then last year, the Department of Defense took out a 15% stake in MP Materials as well. And it's looking to refine everything in the U.S. now.
5: So, yes, the Mountain Pass Rare Earths Mine, now partly owned by a state-backed Chinese company and the government of the United States of America. Shareholder meetings, gonna be fascinating. This episode was produced by Emma Peasley and edited by Marianne McCune. It was fact-checked by Sierra Juarez and engineered by Sina Lafredo and Jimmy Keeley. Alex Goldmark is Planet Money's executive producer. And a very, very, very special thanks this week to Emily Fang. Her work is incredible. I'm Kenny Malone. This is NPR. Thanks for listening. So, Guy, you are here to tell us what's coming up on How I Built This.
17: Yes, indeed. Thank you, Kenny. So today we're taking questions on the How I Built This advice line, where up-and-coming entrepreneurs call in for help with their businesses. And to help me answer these questions today, I'm joined by Chris Riccobono. He's the co-founder of Untuckit. 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And today, the brand isn't facing any shortage of new obstacles, but when things do go wrong, he tends to shake it off.
18: I put myself through so much pain and depression because of things going wrong, and now I kind of just shake it off. I was waiting for something like that to happen. If you fail even, go to the next idea, because you clearly have what it takes if you've gotten this far.
17: How I Built This, coming up after the break.

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1: 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Leave us a 1-minute message that tells us about your business and the issues or questions that you'd like help with. All right, let's get to it. Joining me this week is UNTUCKit co-founder Chris Riccobono. Chris, welcome back to the show.
2: Great to be here again.
1: So Chris, when we last talked, not that long ago, in 2025, you told us your story of UNTUCKit. You started out as a medical device sales rep. You had no fashion background, and you were thinking about different businesses until this idea came to the shirt idea, a shorter shirt, that, you know, a button-down shirt that you could wear untucked. And you almost talked yourself out of it because you thought, well, if there was a market for it, somebody else would be doing it. But within about 10 years of that idea, with the help of a friend of yours from Columbia Business School, Aaron San Andres, you guys built UNTUCKit, going from zero to like 73 stores in just 4 years. You've been through a lot. That episode was so powerful because it was had so many ups and downs and a lot at stake. First of all, how have things been since we last spoke?
2: They've been okay. You know, it never ends. When I was on that episode, we talked about COVID. We talked about high interest rates, taking on debt to survive COVID. And I believe we were just touching on tariffs, but we had not gotten there yet. I think we were predicting that there could be some tariff issues. Well, they, of course, hit us hard. We had about $9 million that was pulled out of our bank account that we had no line of sight to. And that was for two reasons. One, the normal tariffs, but then also Trump removed in the middle of the night this 3-2-1 de minimis rule, which you could ship from Mexico. It had been in effect for like 100 years without paying duties. So that kind of doubly hit us. So we are fighting through it. We still have a loyal following. We just started getting into wholesale. That's new. So that'll be now we'll have e-com stores and wholesale, but we're working through the cash issues.
1: So you'll be in department stores?
2: We'll be in department stores for the first time ever.
1: That's great. Congrats on that.
2: Yeah, should allow the brand to really scale even further.
1: So I want to ask you about another, you know, we talked about this briefly when you were on the show, but you had launched a second brand, a sportswear brand called Greatness Wins. Tell me about a little bit about how that's going. I mean, you know, this was a completely separate parallel brand, hard to run two things at the same time, and you're a very determined guy, but tell me a little bit about how that's going.
2: That's going great as well. We pivoted there a little bit. And for those who are out there are in anything that they're marketing on Facebook and paid social, everyone knows that the customer acquisition costs are very high just based on the amount of competition out there. So our pivot was to go into wholesale earlier, but in this case, Greengrass Golf Shops, which is, for those of you who know the golf brands, the Peter Millars, the Johnny O's, you can do, you know, $150 million north in just those shops. The way I looked at it was a way to increase revenue, but also free marketing, because if our shirts at your local golf course, you go in there, you buy the golf shirt, you then go home, you go on your website, you buy our shorts. So now we have a golf and athletic brand. It's a battle. It's, you know, retail is tough. Yeah. You have the Vioris, you have the Lululemons, you have the Aloes. These are monstrous companies, Nike. But we are finding a way, you know, by trying to go different directions and, you know, lower the cost of acquiring a customer, and it's exciting.
1: Yeah. Well, Chris, we asked you to come on to help us give some callers advice. So are you ready to take our first call?
2: Yep.
1: Let's do it. Okay. Welcome to the Advice Line. You are on with Chris Riccobono, founder of UNTUCKit. Tell us your name, where you're calling from, and just a little bit about your business, please.
3: Hi, Guy. Hi, Chris. It's a pleasure to be here. My name is Adrian Alvarez. I'm from Sacramento, California, and I am the founder of Aero Shorts, which is an athleisure and lifestyle brand focusing on making affordable shorts that are known as hybrid shorts.
1: Cool. And tell me a little bit about the shorts. How would you use them?
3: Yeah, so we call them hybrid shorts because I designed them with the goal that they should be shorts used for pretty much any occasion. They're fast drying, so they can be used at the beach, at the pool, for athletes who sweat. They have compression for athletes, for gym goers, for people who go hiking, weekend warriors. They're pretty much shorts meant for every occasion, and that's how they're meant to be used.
1: And tell me a little bit about how this business came about. How long has it been going?
3: Yeah, so I created this business 2 years ago when I was a senior in high school.
1: Wow. Okay.
3: I'm currently a sophomore in college, so it's been my second year working on this business. I came about when I was playing volleyball in high school. I played on club teams and I went to tournaments, and I realized there was a need for more affordable shorts. Shorts are $65 to $80 nowadays, and I believe that you shouldn't have to pay high price points for high quality shorts. So that's why I kind of came with a goal to find a manufacturer to make more affordable shorts for young athletes and for pretty much anyone.
1: So your shorts are, looking at your website, about $35 roughly.
3: Yeah, I keep my shorts at $35. That's my goal. It's my motto to stay consistency.
1: And tell me a little bit about how the business is doing right now. What are you doing in sales?
3: Yeah, so our first year of sales, we became profitable. Our first year was at $100,000 sales.
1: Nice.
3: And this year, in our second year, we're on track to make approximately $400,000.
1: Wow, amazing. And this is all D2C?
3: Yes, all direct consumer, all e-commerce. Mm-hmm. We sell online. We used to do pop-up shops when we were smaller, but now we mainly just sell online through our website.
1: Got it. Okay, before we bring on Chris, tell us your question.
3: Yeah, so my question is, I found success in my brand so far. I appeal to volleyball players particularly, but I really want Aeros to be more of a mainstream big name brand that can compete with other big name brands. So I want to know what should be my strategies and goals to build a bigger brand identity to get more of a target audience.
1: All right, Chris, I want to bring you in. Say hello to Adrian. I was trying to figure out how to build his brand to build it up and, you know, scale it. Let's think about there. First of all, thoughts for Adrian, questions before we try and answer his question.
2: Hey, Adrian, nice to meet you. Congrats, man. That's awesome that you're that young getting going. Pretty impressive. So, yeah, a lot goes in my mind. I mean, obviously, you're now in my world of a new athletic brand, probably the most competitive place you can be. Not a bad thing, just, mm-hmm. you know, throwing it out there. But if you want to build this brand, you're going to have to, and I'll speak to this all the time now because of all the growing pains I've had with UNTUCKit when it comes from cash flow purposes. You will need to raise money if you want to grow the brand. It's just a fact. So now's the time, in my mind, you want to go to friends and family and you want to grab something, 150K, right? UNTUCKit went from 90 to 300 to 500, and that's when we raised money, when we went to 3 million. So that's my first point. And then the second point is, You really have to start thinking about a strategy. You know, where are you going to spend money? How are you going to grow? Who's your target? It seems like you found your target audience because there is not much competition in the volleyball world. So that made me think, wait a second, maybe you do want to focus on volleyball right now. And I know you want to be shorts for everyone, but shorts for everyone, you're now competing with 70 great brands. Not a bad thing. Yours are less money, although there are other brands that make it for less money. Maybe focusing on volleyball temporarily gets you out there. Because there's no competition. So you start running ads on volleyball, two volleyball players might be a thought. You might want to do that separately anyway, because now you're the only game in town. But you really got to fine-tune that message. Shirts designed to be worn untucked took me a year to come up with. That message is important, right? Shorts for everyone, can't really use that. We all have those now. I mean, I sell them too, right? Shorts, you can go swimming, you can go play golf, whatever it may be. Just think about how are you going to continue to differentiate beyond the price point.
3: Got it.
1: Chris, one final thought. If Adrian was to raise cash, you know, in the next, let's say, 2 or 3 years, where would you put that cash?
2: I like to simplify this stuff in a way. Especially if you're an e-commerce brand, at the end of the day, you need good product, and then you market and you sit back, right? That's how you're going to know whether you're going to succeed. And I don't like wasting time. Like, this was me, right? I had no interest in building a $5 million brand. I wanted to build a big brand. And if I wasn't going to, then I didn't need to be hanging around wasting time doing it. That's just me. That's not everyone. So my point is bring some money in and allocate it to marketing and see if you can get some momentum. But that's changed a little bit because it's very, very hard on paid social to get momentum, right? So you have to think about other ways. And maybe it's, you know, and I'm making this up, maybe there's a volleyball radio something, or maybe there's something, you know, and you start marketing there for nothing, and all of a sudden people are coming in. And then, of course, for you, I mean, I would focus on content on TikTok and on, you know, telling your story, fine tune your story. But I would use the money. I hate to say it sounds basic, but it's product and marketing, right? That's going to determine whether you're, if you're getting the brand in front of people and they're not buying, well, there's a problem, right? I'm just saying, get the cash in the door while you went from 100 to 400, because it'll be a lot easier than when you go from 400 to 500 or 600.
1: Yeah,
3: definitely. Yeah.
1: The brand is called Eras Shorts. Adrian Alvarez, good luck, man. Thanks for calling in.
3: Thank you for advice.
2: Good luck,
3: thank you guys.
1: Yeah, thank you.
2: Good luck.
1: All right, we're going to take a quick break, but we'll be right back with another caller. Stay with us. I'm Guy Raz, and you're listening to The Advice Line right here on How I Built This.
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0: snap judgment means your mother, your kids, the dog, and your boss are just going to have to wait until the story is over. 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Storytelling with a beat. Do not miss it.
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3: Welcome back to How I Built This. I'm Guy Raz. If you're just joining us, you're listening to an excerpt from the How I Built This advice line. 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All right, let's bring on our next caller.
4: Hello, Guy and Chris. I'm Derek, and I'm calling in from Arlington, Virginia. My company is Hockey Ninja, and we are a hockey equipment company. We specialize in hockey visors, the half shields you see the pro players wear, and for our customers that want a little more protection, our full-face titanium hybrids.
3: Awesome. Welcome to the show, Derek. So visors, I'm assuming, I think when I watch hockey, does anyone play with an open-faced helmet anymore?
4: I think there are a few players that are still grandfathered in, but there was a rule passed, that's probably 10 or 15 years now, that you're no longer allowed to play without a visor.
3: Right, because a puck hits you in the forehead and it can...
4: Yeah, it can be devastating.
3: Right, yeah. And what, I mean, if the players in the NHL are already playing with a visor, tell me who are your customers?
4: You know, my customers range from beer leaguers, you know, hockey actually is a growing sport again, to high school players, even youth players at this point. The majority of the business right now, especially in the U.S., players care a little bit more about their dental work. And so the full face shields are a bigger part of the business. We started out with visors and have kind of added, we started with 3 products. Now we're probably close to 30. But the full face shield is the core part of the business right now.
3: The full face shield. So, and just describe what it looks like. It's not like a metal cage, right? It's a clear plastic.
4: Yeah. And so up until recently, you've had a choice of the full metal cage, which I never loved having the bars, you know, 2 inches from my eyesight. It was kind of tough.
3: Right.
4: Or you had the kind of what we called the fishbowl. It was an all plastic piece, not great airflow. They tended to fog. And so this is kind of a marriage of those two things. We have a titanium lower cage and we have a replaceable, really high-end plastic visor. And you can even wear that visor as a, you know, the replacement visor can be worn as a visor only.
3: Got it. Okay. Tell me what makes your product different. I mean, this exists, it's out there. Why would somebody buy from Hockey Ninja versus, I don't know, the big brands that are out there?
4: I think first and foremost, it's for us, it's safety. We import Macrolon, which is a Lexan plastic from Bayer Material Sciences in Germany. And so this is a material that's used by Audi and Bugatti for the headlamps. And it's known for impact resistance. It's known for optical clarity. And my background on the consumer electronics side of things is more so on the optics side of that. And so it's something I know a little bit about. So from a safety standpoint, optical clarity, our anti-fog coatings, I think, are second to none. You know, that's a challenge with this type of shield. If you play, especially in the summertime in an indoor rink, there's a lot of humidity. And if you don't have a good product, it's going to fog on you. And that doesn't end so well.
3: Okay. Before we dive in further, what's your question for us?
4: Being that it is a side hustle and my time is somewhat limited, do I go down that path of leaning heavily into social media, which you guys have talked about a lot on the show already? But, you know, that's not my forte. Or because we recently received NHL clearance on several of our products, do I go down that path and go after those equipment managers and those teams and try to grow that side of the business and maybe get a player involved?
3: Okay, interesting. Before I forget, what are you guys doing in sales roughly?
4: So right now we're averaging around 250K. We've gone as high as 400, and that's kind of leveled out a little bit. Mm-hmm. But I think we can easily do a 10X or more if we get the right formula.
5: Let me ask you a question. Have any professional players ever worn this product?
4: Right now there are not any NHL players. We just got a clearance, and so I didn't want to approach equipment managers in the middle of the playoffs. They've got so much going on. Those guys never sleep. And so we were kind of waiting for the right time. There is an equipment managers conference coming up here shortly that we've been to before, but it wasn't as fruitful as we'd hoped because we didn't have clearance yet. We had a player maybe 7 or 8 years ago, pre-COVID, we had a player all lined up, but we didn't have the clearance. And so that's kind of where we are right now.
5: I think with equipment, you got to get it on guys. That's just my quick thought, because if my son was 17 and you're like, hey, give it to your son, I'd be like, who's wearing it? You know, because it's safe around safety. So it's really important. So do you have any money to pay someone, or what's your, like?
4: Yeah, we do have a budget for that. And originally we did find a player, and actually our whole thing was we were going to lease them a Range Rover. That was going to be our payment to them. They were going to get a nice car out of it. We had a 2-year deal lined up, and that's kind of where we were. And I don't know that wouldn't be a great idea now, but you tell me.
5: Yeah, well, the first thing is, if you do bring on a player, you're going to still need a budget to market it, right? Because that you're going to use him in your ads, right? He's not just going to miraculously make the product sell. So you got to look at it like that. I mean, I do that. We do this all the time. We're just running a great ad with Garrett Cole right now. Jacob Trouba from the Rangers is also doing something. Brock Bowers from the Raiders. So I'm very familiar with it.
3: Yeah. The other thing I want to say was that I don't know this sector, right, this category, but if there are competitors out there, it seems like your advantages are significant. You did a lot of work in optics, as you mentioned, so you've got that credibility. It sounds like you're bringing in really high quality. I mean, if it's used on Audis, the same material, and people are paying hundreds of thousands of dollars for those cars, and now you're using it in the visors, to me, that means something. I mean, these are premium materials. You know, if I had to pick between social media or whatever and then onto a human, I would definitely choose the human. And not necessarily, you know, I mean, Garrett Cole is still an amazing pitcher, even though, you know, he's, what, 30, 34, 35. He's probably expensive for you guys, I imagine, Chris. But I wouldn't go to NHL stars, right? I would go for maybe, you know, you mentioned equipment managers, but maybe kind of a player who's just not that well known, right? You know, there are plenty of players in the NHL who are, they're not getting the same kinds of endorsement deals, but still might get some playing time. And because you want to see it, I agree with Chris, you want to see it on the player, but of course you want to be very strategic about how many dollars you put behind that.
4: Sure. We do have some ins in that space. Like right now, we're the main visor sponsor for a pro 3-on-3 league, which this summer there's a World Cup in Europe, which we will see some former NHL players wearing our product. There's also the U.S. Season that's about to kick off that will have some pretty high-end players, not NHL, but, you know, some fairly well-known players, and they'll all be wearing our brand.
5: There's another. If you're telling me that all players wear them and that yours is better than what they're wearing now, if those two things are true, then I might even go a totally different route and go to someone big and give them 25% of the company. You're going to say, no way. Well,
4: no, I'd be open to that.
5: And that means if you can convince them, if Jack Hughes was sitting right here, and Jack Hughes, and I had him here with me, and I said, you got to try this thing. It is better than what you're wearing. And he puts it on, he's like, by the way, even if it's equal, I'll throw that aside. But if it's better, and he's like, this is awesome, I need it. You want 25% of the company, and I'll give you, you know, 50 grand or whatever you can afford.
4: And maybe we can bring his brothers in, too.
3: Yeah,
5: but that's my buddy had a cooling spray, and he was almost did a deal with Venus Williams or Serena, who wanted 50%. And I was like, give her 80%. Like, that. Once you... It's sure. Just because the products that, like a shirt does, that doesn't work. A product that you're using, people really believe. If Jack Hughes is skating in that and starts to promote it amongst his friends, and that can grow a ton. So there's,
3: sure.
5: I think Guy's point is one way. You go about you get a bunch of guys who are, and by the way, NHL, you're in a great place. They're not expensive anyway, right? They're just not. What you have to pay them compared to these other guys. You go to guys who are maybe, you know, the third, fourth line. You can get them for nothing. That's one route. The other route is you get one guy, you give him equity, and he is now part of your brand, and he's going to promote it because he thinks this brand can grow to a $30 million business or whatever number you think can grow to.
4: That's great advice. I really appreciate it.
3: Yeah, I love that. The brand is called Hockey Ninja. Derek, thanks so much for calling in. Good luck.
4: Thank you, guys. Take care.
3: Yeah, thank you.
5: Good luck, Derek.
3: Chris, before I let you go, a question that I've been asking everybody who comes back on the show, which is, if you could go back to when you started this, like knowing what you know now and all the experience you have as an operator and, you know, as a leader, what advice do you think would have been helpful? What do you wish you would have known back when you started building UNTUCKit that might have been helpful for you?
5: All this stuff is really hard, like really, really hard. And listen, it's still going wrong, a lot of things for me. You just can't get upset about it. You can't get down about it. You can't get depressed about it. You got to just kind of keep moving forward. You're going to have all the advice we just gave to implement all that is really challenging. I know they're going to hang up, all these people like I used to do, and be like, love the idea, but how am I going to do that? What do I do? Where do I go? You just got to find a way and realize that it's not going to be easy. You might go spend that money on marketing and lose the $7,000 you just raised. Well, you got to figure something else out. I put myself through so much pain and worry and depression because of things going wrong. And now with the new brand, I kind of just shake it off. Like, I was waiting for something like that to happen. So I just wish I enjoyed the journey more. Like what all of these guys are doing. I mean, I love this. Like these are just to get to the point where all these guys we just talked to are at, that's admirable, number one, and you're way ahead of 99% of the rest of the world. So if you fail even, go to the next idea because you clearly have what it takes if you've gotten this far.
3: It's Chris Riccobono, founder of UNTUCKit. Chris, thanks so much for coming back onto the show.
5: Thank you, Guy. Really appreciate it.
3: And by the way, if you're working on a business and need advice, give us a call at 1-800-433-1298. 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Send us a one-minute message that tells us about your business and the issues or questions you'd like help with, and make sure to tell us how to reach you. Thanks so much for listening to the show this week. 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This episode was produced by Chris Messini with music composed by Ramtin Arablouei. It was edited by John Isabella. Our audio engineer was An Li Huang. 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I'm Guy Raz, and you've been listening to How I Built This.
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In a well-ordered society, there are people, experts on call, people with training, knowledge, experience. 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

boss breathing down your neck, and your specialty training is in the making and delivering of pizza. 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

0: Live from NPR News in Washington, I'm Linda Kenyon. Lala is now a Category 1 hurricane, bringing high winds and rain to the Big Island of Hawaii. Hawaii Public Radio's Bill Dorman reports from Honolulu.
1: Governor Josh Green says the entire state of Hawaii will feel the impact of Lala as it moves across or close to the island chain this weekend. Hawaii Island is expected to get the strongest winds and heaviest rains throughout much of the day on Saturday. The National Hurricane Center says 10 to 20 inches of rainfall is likely on the island, with some spots getting as much as 25 inches. One unusual characteristic of this storm is the large size of its wind field. That means that whatever happens with the center of the storm, its impacts will be felt more than 200 miles in all directions. For NPR News, I'm Bill Dorman in Honolulu.
0: Maximum sustained winds of 75 miles per hour have been recorded. Iran is accusing Qatar of holding three of its military pilots who have been missing since March. Iranian officials said the pilots were captured when their fighter jets were shot down. NPR's Hadil Al-Shalchi reports.
2: The Iranian Armed Forces Missing Persons Committee said the three pilots went missing early in the war with the U.S. and Israel when their jets were hit by, quote, enemy defenses and they ejected. In a statement, the committee said that the Qatari military was holding them and hadn't allowed the men to contact their families or Iranian officials. Qatar's military said in March that its air force shot down two Iranian bomber jets, but it did not immediately respond to Iran's latest accusations. Iran said until now there was no information on the soldiers and called on the Red Cross to intervene and investigate the pilots' conditions. Hadil Al-Shalchi, NPR News, Istanbul.
0: Government agencies released several economic reports this week. These reports help create a picture of the ways that Americans are earning, saving, borrowing, and spending their money. NPR's Scott Horsley says the federal debt is also weighing on the overall economy.
3: Congressional forecasters said this week they expect the federal government will run a deficit of more than $2 trillion this year. That's pushing the government's overall debt close to the $40 trillion mark. And just the interest on all that debt is now the government's second biggest expense, trailing only Social Security. And the investors who lend money to the government by buying bonds, they are demanding higher interest rates now, some of the highest rates in decades.
0: A powerful magnitude 7.7 earthquake has struck off Indonesia's coast, killing at least 47 people and causing widespread panic. The quake caused buildings to collapse and injured at least 50 people. An estimated 2,000 have been evacuated, but severe damage and power outages have complicated rescue efforts. You're listening to NPR News. At Big Bend National Park in Texas, federal contractors are bulldozing through a wildlife habitat as part of the Trump administration's plan for border security infrastructure. The project has prompted backlash from those who say any work in the national park would forever change the place often called Texas's gift to the nation. Carlos Morales reports.
4: In this pocket of the Texas-Mexico border, the latest plans from the federal government call for vehicle barriers, surveillance technology, and 200 miles of new patrol roads across the rugged and awe-inspiring terrain of Big Bend National Park. The Big Bend region as a whole sees the fewest illegal crossings in the state, and a local advocacy group says within the national park, that number is even lower. Lake in Jordal is with the Center for Biological Diversity.
5: This is going to go down on the records of Governor Abbott, Senator Cornyn, Senator Cruz as a heinous attack on the natural heritage of the great state of Texas.
4: Just this week, a group of over 40 Texas lawmakers, including a handful of Republicans, wrote to the Texas governor expressing their concern over the work happening within the national park. For NPR News, I'm Carlos Morales in Marfa, Texas.
0: FDA investigators have traveled to Taylor Farms operation in Mexico to inspect the facilities linked to the largest

0: Cyclospora outbreak in the United States. The FDA says its inspectors are working with Mexican officials and that it is confident that all lettuce related to the outbreak is off the market. 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
4: When I was a kid, my uncle told me and my cousins that he didn't want to do it. But somehow the CIA, the FBI, they caught wind of his special training, right? Such that his hands, my uncle's hands, had to be registered by the state as lethal weapons. Wow. Then he'd give us a demonstration, chop the air, shouting, wah! Ha ha, well, best believe, us kids were duly impressed. Then one afternoon, we're playing Monopoly. I'm trying to trade Marvin Garden for Boardwalk. And the neighbor lady, Miss Jeffrey, she runs up to my granny's living room, screaming,
5: help! Help! Robbers done broke into my house! They're there right now! Help!
4: And we're like, yes! Them criminals done messed up now, because here my uncle is reading the paper. And we look at him excited, get to shout, whoa! Yeah! But instead of rushing across the street, my uncle clears his throat, adjusts his glasses. Talking about somebody better call the 911. 911? What about the hands, Unc? Give him the hands. He say he don't want nobody to get hurt. That's when he went from being Uncle Bruce Lee to Uncle Bruce, please. What would you do? What if the only thing standing in the way of certain disaster is you? Well, today in Snap Judgment, we proudly present Super Pizza Man. My name is Lynn Washington. When you're listening to Snap Judgment.

0: Our first story takes us out to the Hoosier State to Lafayette, Indiana, where 25-year-old Nick Bostic has been on the job at a local pizzeria for only a few weeks. And after starting in the back, throwing on the toppings and putting pies through the oven, Nick finally got promoted to deliveries. Snap judgment.
1: I always had hopes that I could be a delivery driver. I really liked doing it. I got to drive my own personal vehicle, and, you know, when there was tips, it was awesome. A lot of nights, it would bring in, you know, an extra $100. So that was something really nice. I was dating Kara at the time, and then we had just got our first place together at an apartment, and I just found out Kara was pregnant with Bryston, and so I got clean, and I was 2 months clean. My mom and my dad were always in and out of prison. I made it through, though, but yeah, people would make fun of me about that. They'd make fun of me about my weight, and they made fun of me about all kinds of stuff, and I'd feel sorry for myself about it. Back then, I was really self-conscious because I always wanted to try to have friends and stuff. I tried so hard. I'd start feeling like I was, you know, like I was meaningless and worthless. I kept feeding off that pain, and that's what ended up spiraling me down. That day when I found out she was pregnant with him, I quit doing drugs. I showed her what I had been doing. She didn't know about it, and I threw everything away. That evening, I was hanging out with Kara at the apartment. We'd been there for about a week, and I'd worked a shift earlier that day, and I saw my work clothes on, and we were still setting stuff up, and we ended up getting into an argument, and I stormed off and took a drive and went to the O'Reilly's auto parts store and was sitting there for about 10-15 minutes in the parking lot. But I finally calmed down and came to my senses and reasonableness, and decided to go back with a more positive, apologetic, understanding attitude. It's around like midnight when I started driving back. So I left O'Reilly's and then on my way back to the apartment. And in the middle of it, I'm driving, I look over to my left, I look away at the street, and then I realize, what the heck? I seen like a campfire, and I look away, but then I looked back at it again because it hit me wrong. Like, first of all, it's in someone's front yard. It was one of those, did I see what I just thought I saw? It only took like a second for me to process that it was a house fire. I look back over, I'm like, and, you know, I say crap in my head, and I hit the brakes, and then I'm, you know, game on. When I look back at it that second time, I realize where it's at. It's on a porch, and I don't see nobody around it. And it's like starting to touch the balcony they had. It was that tall. And I put it in reverse and then turned the car around. Did a 180, and I floored it into the driveway and hit the brakes. And I got out, and then I realized, dang, I didn't bring my phone. I look around, and then I see a car coming by, and I start running to it, and they just keep driving by. So I turn around. I knew that was my one and only chance to have gotten any help. Without hesitation, I went from the road to the back of the house around the side of the building. Their little fenced gate was like completely open, so I was able to get in through there, and then there was a dog on the back porch, and he got up, and luckily I didn't get my butt torn up. He was friendly, and then they had a porch light on. I was banging on their door saying, oh, hey, your house is on fire. And I waited a few seconds and nobody was answering, so I tried opening it up, and I peeped my head through the door, and I hollered in there, hey, hello, hey, is there anybody in here? Your house is on fire. And I wasn't hearing nothing, but I didn't want to just give up hope yet. So I continued in through their house. And as I'm going through their house, I wanted to let them know that, hey, I'm entering your house. Okay. Out of respect. Like I didn't just barge in, but I was just hoping that I could just get to the point, and they hear, your house is on fire. Your house is on fire. Are you in here? helping me from getting shot. It looked like a normal house, quiet. It was dark, except it had one light on in the kitchen. When you entered the back door, you walked straight, and then you could see a room in front of you with the wall and the windows that have the fire on the outside of them. And then there was a staircase, but all I was seeing was orange, like the flickering of the flames coming through the curtains of the front of the house, and they had their curtains were completely closed. As I'm going through their house, I'm continuously, repetitively, over and over saying, "Hey, your house is on fire." I get to the staircase because I'm not getting no answers through any of the doorways that I'm passing. Then as I get like two or three steps up, it was enough to be able to see the bedroom door at the end open, and four faces popped up out of it. It was the 18-year-old holding a baby, which was the 2-year-old. And then there was two younger girls that ended up being like 14 and 15 or something. And they were on both sides of her. They all opened the door and their heads all were like, their faces were all surprised, almost like a speechless face. You know, their eyes were wide as can be. And I don't blame them because there's like it's middle of the night. They're probably asleep. And I can only imagine, you know, it was a house of all girls, what they were all thinking and how scared they were, whether or not this guy was bluffing or if he's just some weirdo creeping through their house. And I just kept repeating over and over, "Your house is on fire. You need to get out. Your house is on fire. We need to get out." And, you know, without too much hesitation, they took off with me. Luckily, you know, they came down. So we were running through the house the same way I came back in. And at that point, you could hear the glass starting to crack and shatter. And you can see the smoke starting to come through the wall at the bottom where the baseboard is of the wall in the living room. And it's like a vortex of smoke coming from the floor up that wall to the ceiling, spreading out like a upside down volcano. I let them pass me and I followed them out. And when we get to the back door, I ask them, "Is there anybody else in there?" And I did that because I knew it was the right thing to do. And, you know, I've seen it in movies and it's what you do. Like, you don't not ask something like that. And they said, "Yeah, there's a baby in there, a 5-year-old. And I didn't think about it. I didn't wait and say, "Oh, crap." I went back in there. I turned back around. I went back in there. When I seen that fire, I wasn't afraid of dying. Now I am afraid of the pain that could come from dying, but I knew it was a matter of time before that house was gonna blow up. And if it blew up, I probably wasn't gonna feel it. Now, if it had been raging like it was the second time I went in there, if it had been raging like that when I first pulled up, I don't know if I could have ran in. It would have been straight suicide. You know, I don't know if I could have dealt with the pain of being submerged in a sea of fire. I don't know if I would be capable of being some Superman that could do something like that. The highest chances for me to survive this is working fast. And so that's what I did. I stayed focused. I didn't think about nothing. I was just locked in.
0: When Snap returns, running into a burning building to save 4 lives is no small task, but is Nick willing to do it again?

0: Railroad magnate William Loveland first envisioned a way under the Continental Divide in 1867. He got an overland wagon trail instead. Into the 1930s, cross-Colorado travelers went through Pueblo and Salida. Then President Eisenhower opened an avenue for federal funding. I-70 was planned, and a borehole was drilled east to west through the ridge near Loveland Pass in 1964. That took 14 months, but it took years and innovation to make that hole big enough for traffic, as teams kept encountering fault lines that crushed structural supports. One engineer reported, "We were going by the book. The damned mountain couldn't read." It's now been more than 50 years that the Eisenhower Tunnel has been open, with more than 50,000 cars on peak summer Sundays, crossing under the Continental Divide at 11,000 feet, the highest point on the nation's interstate highway system. A Colorado 150 postcard, supported by Denver Zoo Conservation Alliance.
1: Welcome back to Snap Judgment, the Super Pizza Man episode. Last we left, our pizza delivery guy, Nick, was driving home around midnight when he spotted a home on fire. After waking up the four young ladies in the house and leading them safely outside, Nick has just been informed there is one small child still inside the building. Snap judgment.
2: As I'm like turning and dashing off back into the house, the first thing I believe I thought about was continuing where I left off. I knew that that first floor was clear. So when I'm going in the second time, it's still pretty much looking like it was just a minute ago or 30 seconds ago, except instead of cracking windows, now windows are bursting. The flames are starting to tunnel through the windows into the ceiling. Smoke is starting to flood the ceiling. It was that smell of plastics and stuff that's not supposed to be burning, and that's what I'm smelling. It's like the smell of a mobile home being burned. It was not like a campfire. It was nasty. But I immediately went up the staircase when I went back in the second time, because that's where they were all sleeping at, so I was hoping that maybe by chance she was in there. I looked under the bed and in the closet, and I don't see or hear nobody, so I leave that room, and then I check the two bedrooms across from each other in the hallway upstairs there, and do the same thing, nothing. So I go running, I'm running down the stairs as fast as I can, and I go around the corner of the staircase. The smoke had already made it up, like past the halfway point of the staircase, but it wasn't real thick until I went around the corner, and then that's where I met with that heat. It was enough heat that made me take a step or two back up the staircase. When I went downstairs to look, the smoke had already filled up that first floor. There's no lights on down there. It was black. It was pitch black. And so I stepped down in there into the first floor, and then I get scared from the heat, man. It's like opening up your oven and getting blasted with that hot air. I take a couple steps up, and then I hear her screaming and crying. And that's when I just doubled my shirt over my mouth, and I went into the smoke. I had my eyes closed, and I just remember following her sound, and that's where I went. But I followed her straight, and I ran into her with my feet, and I picked her up, and I carried her like a football on my arm, and we turned back around. And I was thinking that the back door that I'd came in originally, I was thinking it was there in front of me. So I'm like trying to go, and I'm getting further and further. I'm not feeling nothing at all around me. It's like I'm literally in the ocean, man. And I'm like sidestepping at this point, like as if I don't know where the cliff is going to drop off yet. I'm just inching a little bit until I can feel the edge, and then I'll stop. But I never felt the wall or nothing. And I look back to my other side of me on my left, and I can still see that faint light from that hall, from the staircase going up. And so I decide we're going to go that way. So we go that way, and I get up a few steps, and I trip and fall with her, and she falls out of my arms. I pick her back up, and we get back up, and then I start seeing over the horizon of the staircase that dang fire. It had done made its way through that room all the children were asleep in, and had made its way pretty much halfway down the hallway on the floor, and there was smoke bellowing out of that bedroom, leaving only two doorways open, the bathroom and a bedroom.
3: That car right there, somebody pulled in to let them know their house is on fire. I saw him around back. That's the last time I seen him.
4: Okay. Hey, guys. 6-year-old girl and a 23-year-old male. Mitchell missing in the house somewhere.
3: What do you got?
4: 6-year-old female and a 23-year-old male, possibly inside.
2: Once we got into that bedroom, she stopped crying and started catching her tears and calming down once we'd gotten into that room. This 5-year-old, she was so strong, man. She quit crying and she quit screaming. And I remember I was holding her, and she was holding my around my neck and my head with her arms. I ended up getting those curtains and the blinds pulled off. And as I'm doing the blind, the string wrapped around her ankle. So I ended up literally having to stop what I was doing and unwrap her foot so I didn't get more tangled up. As soon as I get the curtains and the blinds taken out, I punched out the window. I punched it once. My fist bounced off of it. I punched it a second time with just what left energy I had. And it was like an all or nothing punch, man. I gave it everything I had, and I busted through it. The flames went blowing across the window. And that's when she said, "I don't want to jump through the window." I didn't evaluate the depths of this fall or nothing. I didn't, the logic of it being a two-story building that I was entering, like, none of that ran through my head. Only thing that ran through my head was we needed to get out, and this was the quickest way out. And I'm glad there wasn't a fence or nothing underneath there. It was probably 20 to 25 feet full, something like that. I take some steps back. I took a running sprint. I ran with her in my arms, and I jumped through that window shoulders first and like a tilt. Because I used to do a lot of diving and stuff. I used to do a lot of swimming when I was growing up as a kid in middle school, and I was always hitting the diving board. So it was just something, I guess, natural that came to me. I had pivoted my right foot, my dominant foot, just enough that when I jumped out, I already had kind of a spiral going on, a twist, and I was able to just land it just right that I landed on my back and she landed on the top of me. You know, it took the wind out of me, but she landed just right on my gut. And we got up, and I was running as fast as I could. Got her to the police officer, who was also running as fast as he could, and met me halfway. And once I handed her off, that's when everything was starting to hit me.
3: Guys, come here, come here.
5: Yes.
3: 462, everybody's out. Male and a child are coming up. Here, come with me, man. Come with me. Come with me. We gotta get away from the house. Hey, we gotta get away from the house, okay? Walk across the street with me.
5: Alright. You're okay, baby.
2: So I go to sit down to catch my breath, and I had asked if the baby was okay because I didn't know for sure. I knew my attempt was the best attempt I could give by making her land how she landed over me, but I didn't know how she landed on me. I didn't know if she could have broke her arm or what could have happened. You know, it could have been something minute. I just wanted to know, yes or no, is the baby okay?
6: Is the baby okay? Please tell me that baby's okay.
3: Yeah, we're good.
7: Yeah, she's okay.
6: 100%?
7: Yep, you're okay.
3: You did good, dude. Okay? We got medics coming. They're gonna... Hey, where are they at?
8: They're right there.
3: Can you... Bettinger, go grab them. What? Go grab medics and tell them to come here.
2: I felt so much relief seeing the emergency people there. Because, man, now I knew it was over. Now everybody could get help. After they got me a tourniquet on my arm, I remember them doing that and putting me into the ambulance. They put some pain medicine in me, and then I started hallucinating, and I seen, like, it was like an all white screen, like my entire peripheral, everything I was seeing was white, like I was in heaven. It was just all completely white, nothing, no other color, no figures, no shapes, nothing, just white. And then there was a black square in the center, and then that black square folded out into a black and white, like, domino, and then it just started making a spiral and squares going out from in to outward. And then once it filled up, it like my whole peripheral and everything I could see was just nothing but a black and white checkerboard. And then boom, I woke up in the hospital with tubes down my throat, freaking fighting this thing that was trying to force me to breathe, making me cough to try to get all that soot out. I got some lung damage. I got a laceration on my arm from the window. And then I got some burns on my legs, my ankles, my feet, my butt. The challenges with the sitting on the toilet was freaking, oh man. I'm sitting there and my butt starts healing itself, and it like sticks to the toilet. So I ended up quite a few times having to like spend 10, 15 minutes just slowly bending forward and peeling myself from the toilet. Based off of the police report, the father, before him and his wife had left for their date night that night, the dad, he'd put a cigarette out in a coffee can, and then he dumped the coffee can out on his porch to empty it, so it went under his porch. And I guess he thought the cigarette butt was out. Anyways, it rolled over, caught the propane tank line on fire by melting a hole into it, exposing the gas to blow out, catching wood on fire, and then moments later after that, the propane tank exploded after I'd went around to the back. When I was up and conscious the first day, after getting the tubes taken out and stuff, and I was able to walk around on my own and all that, I'd gotten a call from the father of the family, and it was a really emotional moment. He had a hard time with his words, and he just over and over and repetitively thanked me for what I did and telling me how grateful he is. And he was speechless a lot. He'd stop talking, and I can only imagine how the guy feels and what he was feeling, you know. But it was a really emotional moment, and I told him, you know, just, you know, as far as what I did, don't worry about it, man. You don't owe me nothing. I was at the right place at the right time, and everything just worked out. My mom, when I was in the hospital, she was telling me, "Nicholas, this is going to be on the news." I said, "No, it ain't, Mom. It's not that big of a deal." And she's like, "Yeah, you just wait." And then boom.
8: The young man who saved 5 kids from a burning home in Lafayette.
9: 25-year-old Nick Bostic just happened to be driving by.
10: It's a day that would change Nicholas's life.
11: Nick's story shows that anyone at any time can finish strong no matter where you started.
2: It did feel like a second chance because I'd done nothing but waste my life away doing drugs, and this whole situation with the fire and everything just motivated me to try to be the best person I can be every day, because there's a lot more higher expectations, you know. I stay clean and I haven't never looked back.
12: After getting out of the hospital, Nick would go on to be awarded the prestigious Carnegie Medal of Honor, the highest civilian honor for heroism. But when he returned to his job delivering pizzas,
2: the lady that didn't like me had been promoted to a manager, and she already like wrote me up as being fired for no call, no show. And out of fair play, it was a no call, no show. But I mean, I think that me being in the house fire should have been a reasonable, more than reasonable excuse for someone to have a second chance. So I didn't have no work to come back to after getting this apartment and stuff. So that kind of sucked. Domino's gave me a shot again, though, as a delivery driver.

0: T-Roll wears a cape. A huge thank you to Nicholas Bostic for sharing your story with The Snap. He currently runs his own lawn care business in Lafayette, Indiana. That piece was edited by Anna Sussman, scored by Nick Marks, and produced by Bo Walsh. Now, when Snap returns, we've got the winning hand, and we're about to double down. The Snap Judgment continues. Stay tuned.
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0: Welcome back to Snap Judgment, the Super Pizza Man episode. My name is Glenn Washington. And next up, we're going to East New York, Brooklyn, where life was coming fast at Gastor Amante. But he wasn't going to let that make him miss out on the little things. Snap Judgment.
1: What's the most you ever spent for dessert? $5, $10, $20? I spent $390 once. You gotta understand, I was 24 years old. I was strapped for cash. You know, I found out I was having a kid and I was loading trucks in the evenings. And after work, I used to play in underground poker games for extra money. So clearly, I had my life in order, you know? Despite this, my father decided to bestow some wisdom on me. He said, Gastor, if you want to be a good husband and a good father, it's really easy. Heavy, high, and far. If something's heavy, you pick it up. If something's high, you reach for it. And if something's far, you go get it. Do this, and you'll never sleep on the sofa. I was excited because my wife was pregnant. She was going to have cravings, and I'd get a chance to put this into action. I was really happy that Gabby was low maintenance. The only problem was that Gabby only had a craving for one thing. Applebee's Maple Butter Blondie. For those of you that haven't had it before, it's magical. A scoop of vanilla ice cream on top of a warm blondie, walnut chunks, caramel, and maple butter syrup sprinkled on top. If you're over the age of 30 and you haven't had one, I gotta question your life choices. The only problem is that the evening job loading trucks, it ended at 10 o'clock. Every Applebee's in New York closes at 10, their kitchen closes at 9:30. So if Gabby had this craving Monday through Friday, I couldn't do anything about it. And all her friends knew about it too. So when a new Applebee's opened in Fresh Meadows, Queens, and they announced that they were gonna be closing at 11 o'clock, I got 7 text messages from her friends. I got excited, you know, I'm amped, I'm armed with power now, you know? And it didn't take long for me to get a chance to put this into action. The following week, I was coming out of work and I see a text message on my phone. It's from Gabby.
2: Gastor, I had a rough day. But you know what can make it better? A blondie with warm walnut chunks and caramel syrup.
1: I went into action. I looked up the local Applebee's in Fresh Meadows. I gave him a call. Hi, this is Stephanie from Applebee's. Hi, Stephanie. My name is Gastor Amante, and I mean business. I need a maple butter blondie. I'll be there in 15 minutes to pick it up. Applebee's is 20 minutes away, so needless to say, my driving was inspired. I pull into the Applebee's. Maple butter blondie is $5.99. New York tax is a ripoff, brings it to $6.53. I give her $10 even to cover the tip. I'm out the door. I get in the car. I'm looking at the clock. I'm like, yo, this heavy, high, far stuff is easy. I'm going to be able to bring the blondie to Gabby and still make it to the poker game. The stress to me was that I didn't know how long the ice cream would last. So I was definitely worried that, like, there's a melting period here. I pull off. I get on the Jackie Robinson. I'm doing 80 on a 45. I get pulled over by a cop. The cop gets out of his car, closes the door, he walks over to my car. And he's like, yo, why are you speeding? And I'm like, hey, man, my wife is pregnant. She had a craving. I'm trying to make dreams happen here. And he's like, sure, man, license and registration. He takes my stuff, goes back to his car, comes back and gives me a $110 ticket. And he tells me, hey, man, the way you're driving is making it dangerous out here. You see, they're setting up for construction tonight. So there's people walking all over this highway. You're putting their life in danger. More so, because of the way you're driving, you're putting your life in danger. Hands me the $110 ticket and tells me, hey, you be safe out there and you have a good night, sir. Like those two things could go together, you know? But whatever, I got the blondie. I get back to the house. And I show her the Applebee's maple butter blondie, and like, I can't tell you how happy she is, man. She is through the roof. She looks at me, she hugs me, she tells me, that I handled it. And it meant a lot to me just because, like, I wasn't sure if I was ready to be a dad. You know, I watched my dad provide for me and my siblings and always figure it out. And I was worried that I wouldn't know how to do that. So to solve that for her meant so much, to really, like, achieve this, you know, heavy, high, and far thing that he was showing me. So, yeah, I gave her a hug and I was like, yo, I still got time for these poker games. You know, let me get up out of here. You know what I mean? Get some extra money. She tells me have a good night and good luck at poker. She never says that to me. Feeling great. I get back in the car and I pull off to drive to the game. 5 minutes into the car ride, I get a call from Gabby. I pick it up and I hear her on the phone and she's crying. She's like,
2: Castor, you're not going to believe it. I put the blondie to warm up in the microwave. I thought I hit 30 seconds. I hit 3 minutes. It's pregnancy brain. I burnt the blondie.
1: I hear Gabby's voice. She's not happy. I'm like, honey, what do you want me to do? I'm going to the card game. She's like, I just wanted to vent and let you know what happened. I know you got other things going on tonight, but, you know, thank you for getting me the blondie. And she hangs up the phone. Now I got a decision to make here. Do I go play cards or do I be there for my family? You know, do I live up to this heavy, high, and far? I go back into action. I call up the Applebee's in Fresh Meadows. Hi, this is Stephanie from Applebee's. Hi, Stephanie. My name is Gasol Ramonte. As you remember from before, I mean business. She's like, how can I help you? I need another maple butter blondie. She's like, Gasol, it's 10:30. The kitchen's already closed. I was like, Stephanie, you don't understand. I'm trying to make dreams happen here tonight, okay? I gave you $10 for the maple butter blondie tax and tip. I will give you that $10 and an additional $20 if you could get me another maple butter blondie. She said, I got you. I said, Stephanie, you a team player. I get on the Jackie Robinson. I'm doing 80 on the 45 for the second time tonight. I see the cop put on his lights. He pulls me over for the second time. I see the cop come out the car. It's the same cop. This time he's angry. He's like, yo, license and registration. I give him the license and registration. He goes back to his car, writes up the paperwork, comes back. He's like, yo, man, I told you before, they're setting up the construction zone. The way you're driving is making it dangerous for them, man. Gives me my second $110 ticket and says, have a good night, sir. But whatever. I keep driving. I get to the Applebee's. That slowed me down. It's 11:10 now. The Applebee's is closed. I bang on the door. Nobody's responding. I call inside. And Stephanie picks up. Hi, this is Stephanie from Applebee's. Stephanie, this is Gaston. We spoke earlier. She's like, I'm sorry. The Applebee's is closed. I was like, Stephanie, I asked you for the maple butter blondie. It's already done. You did it. And I would give you $10 for the maple butter blondie, an additional $20 for getting it done. I will give you an additional $20 if you could just walk this out the door, Stephanie. She said, I got you. We meet out back. She opens the door up, passes me the maple butter blondie. Success, I give her a hug. She's invited to the baby shower. I get back in my car. I get back on the freeway. I pull off. I'm doing 80 on the 45 for the third time tonight. And for the third time, I get pulled over by a cop. And it's the same cop. First time, he was courteous. Second time, he was angry. This time, he's delirious. He walks over and he looks at me and he just starts yelling. He's like, is this really happening? He's not even looking at me. He's looking up into the skies like he's questioning God and reality right now. License and registration. He grabs my paperwork, goes to his car, comes back, hands me my third $110 ticket. And I start to shake. Because everything's gone wrong. And tears start coming down my face. And he's like, what's going on, man? I was like, yo, I told you before, my wife is pregnant. She had a craving. She wants a dessert. I've been trying to get it all night. And this is the first time that I can actually do something about it. And he's like, what do you got there? I was like, Applebee's Maple Butter Blondie. And he looks at me and he looks at the bag and he's like, that's the one with the walnut chunks? And I'm like, yeah, man. He's like, yo, you got to get that home. The vanilla ice cream is going to melt. I was like, I've been trying, but every time I get through here, you keep giving me tickets. And he's like, well, listen, man, that's not even the issue anymore. Like, they've been setting up the construction area on the highway. The highway's closed for the rest of the night until they finish work. You can't get through. I didn't know what to do. And he looks at me and he's like, you know what? I got you, boss. He gets in his car, turns on the sirens, and escorts me through the construction zone. As soon as we get through the other side, he lowers his window and he's like, hey, man, be safe out there and you have a good night, sir. Third time he said it to me, third time he meant it, but the first time I believed it. I'm crumpling these papers and like putting them in my console. So like you put three of those orange little envelopes in there, like they start fighting back. Like they don't just go down anymore, you know? So like the third time you open up that compartment to put a third ticket, it feels different. I get to the house, Gabby opens the door, she sees me holding a bag and tears come down her face and she gives me this huge hug, and for the first time, I feel like I could provide safety and security for her and my family, because I'll do anything for them, heavy, high, or far.
3: Okay, now, I can understand wanting to go a few extra miles for the one you love, but we can't let our man Gaston off the hook that easy. Sir, you paid how much for a microwavable dessert?
1: I was nuts. Like, this is way too much money to be accumulating in bills and tickets. Didn't hit me that hard until the third ticket for a few reasons, but, like, one of them is that, like, you know, you get a ticket, it's not actually, like, money yet. I don't know why, but, like, it's a thing I owe. But you get three $110 tickets, you start to think different. So, like, that's part of why I don't think it really hit me until the third one that, like, yo, bro, this is really, like, adding up. Like, this is gonna be a thing, you know? So, like, when I thought about, like, the money part of it, and when I delivered the blondie and I saw her enjoy it and she's happy, I'm telling you, the whole time, my brain is, like, doing the math for that night. So I'm watching her later on, like, when I deliver this blondie, I am very aware I owe $390. Admittedly, it wasn't a financially smart decision, but it was the easy one, bro. I've thought about it since, economically, stupid move. But I stand by it all day. I still do it today.

0: huge thank you to Gastor Almonte for sharing his story with The Snap. Gastor is a stand-up comedian and storyteller from Brooklyn. He's also the co-host of the weekly comedy news podcast, The War Report. You can find the link to that, as well as links to all things social media for Gastor, on our website, snapjudgment.org. This piece was edited by Anna Sussman. The original score was by Clay Xavier. It was produced by Bo Walsh. And now, I speak to Casey Minor for a little recollection of my own. Hi, my name is Glenn Washington from Snap Judgment.
1: And what do you do in Snap Judgment?
0: I am a host and story guy, editor person.
1: Sometimes it's hard to say what you do, especially when you do a lot. And Glenn Washington has done a lot. After he got his law degree at the University of Michigan, he applied for a bunch of legal jobs. And eventually he got one. But it wasn't really a fit.
0: I was an employee at Ernst & Young. And the big professional services firm, they employ 25, 30,000 people around the globe. And I was the single worst employee that they had ever hired. I was hired to do tax analysis, of which I literally know nothing. I can't figure out my own 1040 EZ form, but they hired me to do tax analysis. One day, there was a subsidiary of GM. You know, a big company with employees and far-flung operations and everything like this going on. And they came with a stack of papers that went, I don't know, maybe a foot high. And they said, Glenn, what we need you to do is do an analysis of their tax situation and make some recommendations. We're going to bring this to the general counsel and we're going to go from there. And it's going to be your ideas that that we bring. So we really need this to be tight, right? And so, every day, I would go into work, the stack on my desk, and I would look at them. I'd go to lunch, and then I'd come back, and I'd look at them for the rest of the day. At 6 o'clock, I'd go home, and the next day, I'd come back, and I'd look at those. I never, ever touched them. I never, ever touched them, and I didn't have anything to do with them. I didn't know what. I thought, this is it. This is it. And this went on every day for 2 weeks. I'd go to work, look at those forms, come back home, and go to bed. I'm going to get fired from this job. I'm going to get fired. There's no question about that. If I was to give you a pile of papers in Phoenician and say, you know, I need some analysis of this and I need it in a couple weeks, it's not going to happen.
1: So you just sat there for 8 hours and just thought about that?
0: I thought about that. I thought about mistakes I'd made in the past. I thought about, you know, time to refresh that resume for sure. I did want to go to California. I thought about gas mileage getting there. Where can I stay? I was thinking of everything I could think of except this big old stack of papers in front of me. I'm petrified. I don't know what is going to happen. And my antennas up and I hear the boss man. He's coming down. I know he's going to be on me. I know this is it, right? And he comes over. He's like, Glenn? Uh-huh. He's like, Glenn, I got some bad news. Uh-huh. I know how hard you've been working on this thing, but we're going to go a different direction. And I'm really sorry about this. I was like, oh, well, you know what? I want to be a team player. I want to do my part, sir. You know, everyone's got a part to play. And if you got anything else for me, let me know. He's like, thanks. That's good. Good job, champ. All right. We'll get you something next time.
1: This lucky accident bought him a few more months at the firm, which, honestly, he was only sort of happy about.
0: 2 days before I got fired from Ernst & Young, I was driving there. It was in Detroit, and it was this slate gray sky, and I was driving toward this office building that I knew I was going to be miserable in, and I was just like, oh my God, this sucks so bad.
1: But he wasn't going to quit. He needed the cash. And it didn't hurt that his coworkers really liked him.
0: Even though I couldn't do any tax work, I could still talk a big game, even back then.
1: He'd even kind of befriended one of the firm's top managers. But really, he was doomed.
0: That same guy, he comes over and he said, again, I could hear, I know that antenna's up. I know he's coming towards me. I'm hoping he's going for somebody else, another cubicle. Stops at my cubicle. And he says, Glenn, could you come with me for a minute? We need to go and talk to the HR people. And that means it's over. It's curtain. It's like, so there's no negotiation. There's no nothing. He's like, you know, we appreciated your contributions to the firm, but I think it's best that we both acknowledge that it's probably time for this our relationship to come to an end. So I'm gonna need your passkey and your computer, and if you could sign right here. On the such document, we'll make sure that your last paycheck and such is mailed to you. And we really want to say that I think I speak for everyone when I say we really appreciated your sense of humor and your warmth that you brought to the office. Thank you so very, very much. Fired. Fired. Yep. I did get, I had this beautiful leather briefcase I was able to keep because they were supposed to take that, but I told them I'd bring it back to them. I didn't think that you were supposed to like your job. I don't think that my parents ever really liked theirs. It was kind of this thing that you went and you had to do. And so for a long time, it seems like the jobs I picked were something that were completely diametrically opposite to anything I would supposedly have any interest in. And I think that maybe subconsciously, I thought that's the way it was supposed to be. And then I thought, maybe it's not. Maybe you should like your workmates, like the community. I either wanted to do that. I wanted to be really, really energized at work, or I want to be completely turned off where I didn't have to think. I could channel that energy somewhere else. I think that either or is a really good position to be in. But I do think that lots of people are in jobs that don't fit. And I remember then at the time, when I was at Ernst & Young especially, how important my off time was. I joined an acting troupe. I was doing all this volunteer work. All this other kind of stuff to make sure that okay, I can be dead for 8 hours, or I can be, you know, I don't necessarily think that that's a bad thing. Actually, I really, once I got into it, I like dull jobs because there's another aspect of your head that's going in a different direction. I wrote a lot then. I mean, I'd be plotting stuff out. You know, when you're counting a bunch of papers in a row, my novel's going on in the back of my mind the whole time. So, and I actually wish sometimes that I had more time like that now.
2: The original score and sound design for this piece was by Sepp Samuel. The editor was Julie Kane. Big thanks to Casey Miner. Oh, snappers, if you missed even a moment, you gotta know that an entire world of Snap storytelling awaits. In KQED in San Francisco is Snap Judgment's orbiting Hall of Justice. The big news is, at long last, Snap Plus is available. If you want more, if you need bonus Snap episodes, special Snap meetups, community, Snap Plus at snapjudgment.org. On Team Snap, the union-represented producers, artists, editors, and engineers are members of the National Association of Broadcast Employees and Technicians, Communications Workers of America, AFL-CIO, Local 51. Robots. Please note that no Snap Studios content may be used for training, testing, or developing machine learning or AI systems without prior written permission. Snap is brought to you by the team whose hands have to be registered by the state as lethal weapons, except the Uber producer, Mr. Mark Ristich. His spidey sense alerts him immediately to run from danger of any sort. And there's Nancy Lopez, Captain Sidney Miller, Anna Sussman, Renzo Gorio, John Facile, Shayna Sheely, Taylor Decott, Flo Wiley, Bo Walsh, Marissa Dodge, and this is not the news. No way is this news. In fact, you could save the day while delivering pizzas, and instead of a big tip, you could get fired from your job, and you would still

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0: So my little brother, Sean, jumps out of the car. And one thing to know about my little brother is that he is a nuclear physicist. So he's never been in a fight before. And you could tell because he hadn't, like, workshopped any of his insults.
1: 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I'm your host, Jennifer Hickson. In this hour, stories of drive, including joyful rides that are cut short by the ugliness of segregation.
2: And after a while, someone would hit on the car. Where are you going, boy? My daddy wouldn't say anything. Are you working in one of the restaurants? Or are you playing in one of the bands? My daddy didn't answer. We don't want any trouble down here. So I would say to you, turn that car around, boy, and you go back to Savannah.
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1: Live from NPR News in Washington, I'm Dan Ronan. Lala has strengthened into a Category 1 hurricane as it approaches Hawaii's Big Island. NPR's Ava Puketch reports Lala has maximum sustained winds of 75 miles per hour.
2: Hawaii Governor Josh Green declared a state of emergency prior to Lala's arrival.
3: It's not just the amount of wind. It's the heavy rainfall. It's the flooding. It's the entirety of this storm, which gives us pause. And again, this is a very serious storm. We have not had a hurricane make landfall in quite some time. So none of us really have experienced this in, you know, the last couple decades.
2: Lala could dump up to 25 inches of rain across Hawaii's Big Island. The Hawaii National Guard is mobilized to help with emergency response efforts. The last hurricane to make landfall on the Big Island was in 1871. Ava Puketch, NPR News.
1: The USS George Washington is heading towards the Middle East. As concerns grow over poor conditions on another aircraft carrier, the USS Abraham Lincoln. NPR's Tom Bowman says spouses of sailors aboard the USS Lincoln have been airing their concerns to Pentagon officials.
4: They say, you know, there is food aboard. It's not maybe the best food, maybe, you know, energy bars or corn dogs rather than a decent hot meal. But Defense Secretary Pete Hegseth has said these concerns are misrepresented. But Navy Secretary Hong Kao had a pretty stormy meeting with families of the Lincoln sailors. There were like 200 people in this room in San Diego. So they're getting an earful, really, from family members now, and as well as sailors.
1: The USS Abraham Lincoln, with about 5,000 crew members, has been out at sea for more than 8 months. Israeli settlers attacked a construction worker today trying to restore water service to a Palestinian-American home in the West Bank that has been under siege since last Sunday. NPR's Frank Langfitt reports from Tel Aviv.
5: Video from the home's occupant shows more than a dozen Israeli settlers chasing a backhoe and jumping aboard as the operator tries to drive to safety. The homeowner, Louis Reedy, a Palestinian-American businessman who lives in Toledo, said the settlers are trying to take over his home and should be arrested.
6: Imagine that you have gangsters in front of your house and you call the police on them. And when the police come, they go hang out with them.
5: Israeli soldiers did run off the settlers today. Israeli Defense Forces said it deployed more soldiers to the area and pledged to protect all residents. But Palestinians say land grabs are rarely punished because they advance the government's goal of expanding Israeli control of land Palestinians claim. Frank Langfitt, NPR News, Tel Aviv.
1: AAA says the national average price for gasoline increased 5 cents last week to now $4.07 a gallon. It's NPR. Democrats have picked South Carolina to lead their presidential primary calendar, with party officials selecting January the 22nd, 2028, as the first primary. Nevada will follow next on February the 1st. New Hampshire, which typically had been the first primary in the nation, will move back to February the 8th. Still to be decided when the traditional Iowa caucuses will be held. Republicans have not announced their primary schedule. Authorities in Australia are racing to vaccinate its little penguins against the deadly HV bird flu virus as it records the first penguin fatality. Conservationists are concerned that this wait could mean for the world's biggest little penguin colony and other native birds. Rachel Bongiorno has more.
7: Every evening, hundreds of tourists quietly gather on the shores of Phillip Island, about 2 hours' drive from Melbourne, hoping to catch a glimpse of these adorable birds as they waddle their way up the sand to their burrows. But living in such close quarters is what makes penguins at higher risk. Although only 5,000 out of around 40,000 penguins will begin their vaccinations on Monday, the state's chief veterinary officer, Graham Cook, says it's still ambitious.
8: This is the largest vaccination project in wildlife that has ever been undertaken.
7: Just over 200 birds have tested positive for the virus since it first arrived in June. For NPR News, I'm Rachel Bongiorno in Melbourne.
1: The owner of a signed Picasso print that was stolen in Milwaukee got a phone call from police this week. The painting has been returned. This is NPR News.
9: 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This

0: From PRX, this is the Moth Radio Hour. I'm your host, Jennifer Hickson. Have you ever heard the advice that if you want to have an important conversation, have it in the car? There's no place to go at 55 miles an hour, so it's a pretty strong strategy for getting your talking points heard. And the car is an intimate space. The content of the conversation will hit targeted ears only. It was completely unplanned, but during one car ride, I explained the very basic elements of how babies are made to my children. My son was silent for a moment and then asked, "But how do they talk the men into doing that?" I had to add a couple extra miles onto that trip. In this hour, stories of the driven, both literally and figuratively. In this first story, both. A beloved car and very fierce determination. Juliet Holmes's story begins in the 1940s when she was still a little girl. Juliet told me, growing up in the segregated South, many places that were called public were actually restricted for black people. It wasn't unusual for her family to observe the world from the safety of their car. At the Williamsburg Hall of Music in Brooklyn, where WNYC is a media partner of The Moth, here's Juliet Holmes.
1: Well, I guess you all can tell that I had two men walk me on the stage. In other words, ladies, you are never too old to have two men. Not one, but two. And I'm going to tell my age tonight so that you all can say, huh? I still have it going on at 84.

I'm not gonna talk trash tonight. I'm gonna get to the business of telling my story. I grew up in Savannah, Georgia, in the low country. And Savannah was like all segregated apartheid cities in the South. And what an experience. But I really didn't know that I was living in a segregated world, because my mama and my daddy took such care of me and my sister and the community. We lived in the village. Savannah is a beautiful city with a lot of other islands around the mainland in Savannah, like White Bluff, Pinpoint, Skidaway Island, so many other islands. But one of my favorite places to go was to Tybee Beach. Tybee Beach was like 28 miles from the city of Savannah. And on Sunday afternoon after church, my daddy and mama would take us on rides or drives in our green Chevrolet. And my daddy loved that green Chevrolet, and so did we. My sister and I would sit in the back, and each one of us would have a window. My mama would sit in the front, and my daddy would drive. And my baby brother many times would sit in my mama's lap or either crawl in the back and sit between us. And on our drive to Tybee, oh, it was wonderful, because the Savannah, you could see the grass so even, not one blade trying to outgrow the other, but it was like a carpet, and the marshland and the sea life, and to smell the ocean, to smell the Atlantic Ocean. And on our drive, we would talk because we couldn't wait to get to Tybee Island. When we would get on the island, my daddy would say to us, "Now look to your left. Look. I'm going to pull over." And we knew what that meant. The amusement park, all with the merry-go-round and the Ferris wheel and all of the excitement. And you could hear the children and the people laughing and having so much fun. And we wanted the same thing. But we sat in the green Chevrolet watching and just having fun too and laughing. As my daddy would slowly go down the main street, we would look out the window, and we saw women walking with their bathing suits and shorts and sunback dresses and hats, and the men the same thing, walking with their bathing suits and just having so much fun, and the little children going in and out of stores and restaurants and the ice cream parlors. And after a while, someone would hit on the car. "Where are you going, boy?" My daddy wouldn't say anything. "Did you bring her down here to work? Or are you working in one of the restaurants? Or are you playing in one of the bands?" There was silence. And every time we would go, we'd go through the same thing. My daddy didn't answer. "We don't want any trouble down here this day. So I would say to you, turn that car around, boy, and you go back. Go back to Savannah." Everything would be quiet. And as we were leaving,
Tybee, my mama would say, one day is going to be different. That is God's Atlantic Ocean, and that's God's saying. And we have to abide by someone else's rules. And she would start to hum.

0: water, Lord, wade in the water. God's gonna trouble the water. And one day, my girls will be able, my son will be able to go on Tybee Beach. My grandchildren and my great-grandchildren and people who look like me, who look like us, everything would be quiet. And then Daddy would turn on the radio to listen to the gospel music. And we would sing and hum. And the closer we got to Savannah, my daddy would say, "We're gonna stop and get some ice cream." We'll lighten up this mood in the car. As I look back, and after I finished college, I moved to New York City. But the movement was on, the civil rights movement. I would call home to find out what was going on in the movement. And one of those times I called, my daddy said, I got a telephone call from one of the members of the NAACP. And they know that I have a good car, a fast car, and I could drive. And they want to know if I would take some of the young members of the NAACP to the Wade Inn down at Tybee Beach. I said, "Well, Daddy, what are you going to do?" He said, "What do you think I'm going to do? I'm going to take them." Every now and then I would call back to find out how was the Wade Inn going. And he would tell me exactly how it was going on. And many times they would try to go into to swim in the Atlantic Ocean, but the policemen would stop them. And there was a lady who owned a restaurant and a rooming house, and she told the members of the NAACP that some of the people could come and change into their swimming outfits to go swim in the waters. And when the powers that be found out about it, they told her, if you let them come and use your house, we will chase you off of the island. So she didn't permit the children to come. But the children started to wear their bathing suits under their clothing. And some of them would wade with their clothing on. And sure enough, Tybee became integrated. If you go or visit Savannah and go to Mark Gilbert's Black Museum, you will see a picture of the front of the green Chevrolet and a plaque with my daddy's name where he helped to integrate Tybee Beach. Now, as a grandmother, first a mama, then a grandmama, one time that we went down to visit, and my mama was still living, the grandchildren, the great-grandchildren, who are my granddaughters, and all of us, the family, was able to go and sit on the sand at Tybee Beach and to wade and swim in the Atlantic Ocean. And that is how it was growing up in Savannah, Georgia. Thank you.
1: That was Juliet Holmes. She was resplendent that night, dressed in gold. She got a standing ovation and said this to the audience.
0: I am thrilled and overwhelmed. And this cane that I'm carrying is a Sankofa bird that I bought when I was visiting Africa. And the head is turned because it says, never forget where you came from. Never forget. And that's why I'm carrying my cane tonight.
1: Juliet told this story in June, and just 2 months later, in August of 2022, a plaque was erected outside of Tybee Beach to commemorate the wait-ins. The first official wait-in was in 1960. 11 students were arrested on the whites-only public beach. Undeterred, the protesters kept coming, sometimes driven by Juliet's father in his beloved green Chevrolet. 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

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Stories of determination. That don't take no for an answer sort of drive. 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

0: 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I'm Jennifer Hickson. Driven is the theme this hour, and in the case of these next two stories, the odometer is internal only, pushing forward. Tracy Coisier was on a mission. Here she is at the Seattle Grand Slam, which was supported by public radio station KUOW. Here's Tracy.
1: I was a little nerdy child. I did not engage in a lot of spontaneity. I might have just been born this way. I also moved around a lot, so by fourth grade, I'd already been in five schools. And I found a lot of comfort in both the band hall, where I played flute and piccolo, and also in the library. I decided at age 10 that I needed to pick a career path. This is what you do when you don't actually have playmates. You think of into the future of happier days. And I decided that I loved Barbara Walters and that she would need to be replaced. God bless that woman, man. She didn't retire until a couple of years ago. But in 1974, I was 10. I did the math. And I figured out that when I was 30, she'd be 65 and ready to retire. So I had it mapped out. Then I got to high school, and you know how fun that is. And I sort of thought, I don't think I'm the person that can actually stand in front of a microphone. I just don't think that's my thing. And so I was also loving Mary Tyler Moore and Lou Grant and Ted Baxter, and I thought, that's it. I am going to be a newscast writer, and this is going to be my thing. And so I went to college in the fall of 1982, and I decided that the best way to really kick off my newscasting career is I would apply at the radio station that the college had. And the one problem was that they just played music on the radio station, really all the time, from 8 a.m. until midnight. It was just music. Now, this was in Dallas, Texas. They did not even do football scores. There was no news at all. And so finally, in January of 1983, and Barbara Walters still on the air, good Lord, I decided I needed to take matters into my own hands. And so I called and I left an answering machine message for the station manager. And I gave him a little elevator pitch, which kind of went like this. Listen, I get that your demographic is the young, hip college people of today. And I get that you're competing with MTV, which at that point was 1 year old. But this is what I think. Even if you're cool and you're going to like parties or whatever it is that everybody else is doing that I'm not invited to, even if you're a cool rock and roll person, you're gonna need to know if it's raining because you'll wanna put your little marijuana cigarettes in a Ziploc bag before you go to your fun outdoor concert, or so I'm told. Now, this actually worked because the station manager called me back. I'm envisioning I'm talking to Lou Grant, and we make an appointment for me to come in the following Wednesday at 3. Now, it's not that I have a good memory. It's just that Wednesday and 3 are important things to remember. So I go in, and my station manager is not Lou Grant by any stretch. He is more like, you know, in Scooby-Doo, there's his friend Shaggy. It's like Shaggy, only he's drinking a beer. And I know I'm a little bit of a nerd, but he's drinking the beer during my interview, which I'm trying to look slightly cool, you know? And then as he's drinking his beer, the phone rings and he actually takes the call and it's short, okay, Friday. And then he spins so that he's not even looking at me anymore. And this is really getting awkward very fast. And he's packing up his backpack and he puts it over his shoulder. He stands up all shaggy and ripped jeans and everything. And he says, well, that's my dream job. I'm starting in Houston on Friday. And I said, like 2 days from Wednesday, Friday? And he said, yeah, so I gotta go because I gotta, you know, find a place to live and stuff. And then he reaches into his shaggy jeans and he throws me the keys. And I'm not being figurative here. I mean, he gave me a key ring. And he said, "This one's to the front door. Please play the music until midnight and lock up when you're done." And I said, is there a host? Because again, I'm still Mary Tyler Moore, and I'm typing and I'm handing my witty words to Ted Baxter. And he said, "No, I was the host and I'm leaving. So don't overthink it, kid. The one rocker switch, you push up and the mic comes on and then you talk. And then the red button is if you want to cough, and it's a 3. So yeah, just spin some records for another 9 hours." And then he leaves. And so there's an album on the turntable, which some of you may remember. And first of all, I'm a little pissed off because I put a lot of time and effort into this new station proposal that I had put together for Shaggy, and now he's not even here to hear it. Second of all, as a nerdy, librarian-loving band flute-playing person, did I know rock and roll? I didn't. My musical expertise stopped with John Philip Sousa, who I think died in 1890. So then I'm mad because I feel like I have been booby-trapped. Well, if you want this little news nugget here, you're going to have to do something that it terrifies me. So and then I go from mad to terrified, because the other thing he said is, listen, you can't have more than 5 seconds of silence or you're going to hear from the FCC in the morning. Yeah, no pressure. And you know how many rocker switches there are on a board? There are a lot. So I look at it and I think, okay, I have two choices, both involving crashing and burning failure. The first choice is that I just leave because no one knows I'm here. I don't work here. I sure as don't know anything about no rock and roll stuff. And I can leave. But then, being a good kind of Lutheran person, I was like, but who would I give the keys to? Because you can't leave a radio station unlocked, because then whose fault would that be? It would probably be mine. So then, plan B is that I will just suck it up. And I figure that my public humiliation is going to be less than the FCC yelling at me for some kind of 5 second silence. And so I'm so scared of the music that I wait for the album to go to the end where it makes that that noise. And I had a fistful of press releases and a window. And so I looked out and I said, "Good afternoon and welcome to your campus radio station. We've had a mild January day here in Dallas with temperatures in the 50s. And then there were clouds, and I'm like, looks like it's going to be a rainy rush hour home. And then I just did it for 9 hours, and I put albums on, and I got albums and bands mixed up. I kept saying, here's that nice Breakfast in America group with their new Supertramp album. I probably cut off Bohemian Rhapsody more than once in my career because Sally Ride was going to be the first astronaut. The Dow Jones Industrial Average was now holding its head above 1,100, first time in history. I mean, music could wait. News was important. Now, here's the funny thing. There was no station manager, and I had the keys, and so nobody fired me. I just kept coming in. And then about 10 days into this girl stops me on campus, and she goes, "Wait a minute, I recognize your voice. Are you the Tracy from the radio?" And I was like, "Oh, this is where it starts." And I said, "Maybe." And she goes, "Oh my God, my whole sorority, we love your show. And we tune in all the time, and we love how you just play like really random music." So half the very small campus thought I was being irreverent on purpose, and the other half thought that I needed a little help. And at the end of the day, I connected with people like I never had before, and I actually had fun along the way.
0: That was Tracy Coisier. Tracy did launch a nerdy financial advice radio show for a hot minute, but eventually landed her dream job as a high school librarian. Tracy is also the proud mom of twin girls and an avid Dragon voter. I asked her about her first concert. She said her parents were very strict. They even forbade her to attend a flute concert. But I think she made it out okay, because her first official concert was Prince in Austin, Texas. Pretty cool, Tracy.

0: 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She told it at the Oberon Theater in Cambridge, Massachusetts, where we partner with public radio station WBUR and PRX. Here's Jennifer Leahy.
1: So I arrived at the hospital about 30 minutes before my shift. I'm a resident doctor, and the night shift is both exciting and just terrifying. I show up with my backpack full of snacks, a pager, and just a can-do attitude, and I sit and listen to the daytime team tell me about all the patients I'm going to take care of for the night. And one I remember from the week, and that's Mrs. P, and she is currently dying. She's also DNR DNI, which means that if her heart stops or if she stops breathing, I'm meant to do nothing, which is hard for a type A personality like me, who went into medicine to help people, to just not do anything. I actually met Miss P a couple nights previously. I had been called to her room by her nurse because she was having trouble breathing. I went in, and the first thing I noticed was that she had one of those homemade crochet quilts on her bed. And that's one of my favorite things I see in a patient's room, is something from home. It reminds me that they're loved. It's a nice, gentle reminder that they're somebody's someone. She felt better after some oxygen, and I left her room, only to run into some family members. I personally love talking to family members, but it's really hard when you're the nighttime doctor, because really, I just know enough to just get through the night. And oftentimes, people come in after work, which is really reasonable, and they want to talk to the doctor about what's going on with the person that they love. And all I can say is, they're still here. I have no idea what happened during the day, but I will get them through the night. And most of the time, that's true. So my night, that night, just starts off like it normally does. I have a pager that just is nonstop, and I run around. This is the only job I've had where I could work 18 hours and still wish I had two more. And as I'm going about all the things that I have to do, my pager goes off, and it's the nurse. She believes that Miss P has died, and she would like me to come evaluate. I look to my attending, who's so kind and offers to take the pager, and then he asks me if I'm okay with taking care of this. And I say, sure, I've totally got this. And in my head, I'm like, oh, shit. I've never done this. I've seen it once, and there's a motto in medicine, see one, do one, teach one. And so in my head, I think, I don't know if I can do this, but it's expected of me, and I think I'm just gonna try. But it feels impossible. So I do what any person would do, is that I Google how to declare someone dead. And I think there's a WikiHow. And like a good student, I take notes. And then go upstairs. When I enter the room, I realize that she's actually not alone. She has two family members with her, and at first I'm really excited or glad that she does, because that meant she didn't die by herself. And then this just scares me, because it means that someone's going to be watching me as I fumble about. And so I approach her, I rub her chest, and call out her name, and she doesn't answer. If you've seen any TV drama, there's normally like this big beeping thing that then flat lines, and the doctor takes off the cap, throws it down, and says, oh my God, we've lost her, time of death. And that's not what happens here. There's no machine, because since we knew she was dying, we didn't have her hooked up, because the beeping is just so annoying. And so I pull out my stethoscope, which has been with me since med school, and has been with me for births, but this is our first death together. If you've ever been to a doctor, the doctor's probably listened to your heart and lungs for, what, a total of 5 seconds? Like, oh, you've got them. But this time, I'm trying to listen to see if there's anything. So I listen to all the parts that you're supposed to get heard on all your visits, and I close my eyes and just sit in the silence, just thinking, whose breath am I hearing? And I hold her hand so I can feel for her radial pulse, if she has one, and my stethoscope's on her heart just to see if I can hear or feel anything. And all I feel is my own heartbeat that's just beating so fast. And I take a moment to try to collect myself, and I realize I haven't heard anything. She's not moving. So I look up, I look around the room where all of her stuff is. I take a look at the clock, and I turn to the nurse, and I call time of death, which I think is just ridiculous because she's died before I even walked into the room. But it's me saying the time of death that makes it so. And then I pull up a chair and sit with her loved ones. And I talk about as much as I can about her, because remember, I don't know her. And I tell her about that one time I met her. So at least they know that she just wasn't, you know, just a name, just this random person. They, of course, call her daughter on the phone and then hand the phone to me. This is someone else I haven't met. And so now I'm telling someone over the phone in the middle of the night that their loved one has passed away. I stay with them as long as they want me to, because people want time with, you know, the person they love by themselves, and I stand up to go. And they offer me their gratitude, which I begrudgingly accept, but I feel like it's not my place to take in this moment. I step outside, I go in the stairwell, sit down, and cry. There's a lot in my job that's impossible, and there's a lot that I'm asked to do that I just say, sure, and I just find a way to do it. And with every person I meet, it's because of them that I feel like I can do the next impossible thing. So I sit there and take a moment and thank Miss P. Because even in death, she took a moment to teach me on how to do something, to remind me that I can do that next impossible thing, even when I feel like I can't. And then I stand up, go back to the workroom, get handed the pager, and that time that had just stopped just speeds back up into double time. And I start all over again. Thank you.
0: Jennifer Leahy is a family medicine obstetrical physician just outside of Boston. 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In a moment, a harrowing car chase through Chicago when the Moth Radio Hour continues.
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9: You're listening to the Moth Radio Hour from PRX. I'm Jennifer Hickson. Our final story is told by Omar Qureshi. Omar told this for us at the Broad Stage in Santa Monica. Here's Omar.
10: I like hearing my dad tell stories. It's one of my favorite things. And my favorite story that he tells all the time is about when he came to the United States for the first time. So he came to the United States from Pakistan to go to school. He was going to Western Michigan University, but they had no money at all. So really, they had to graduate as quickly as possible. This is my dad and my uncle. And so my dad graduated college in 2 years, and my uncle graduated with a master's in 2.5 years. Yeah. And it was amazing. In between times at college, they would go to Toronto, where their other brothers lived, and they'd go like work at a machine shop like late into the night, so that way they'd have enough money for like food and rent when they got back to Western Michigan. And so when they were scheduled to graduate in the winter, but they were back in Toronto, and they knew there was no way the family could afford to come all the way to Western Michigan just for a graduation. So they were like, all right, I don't think we can do this. But as the day of graduation got closer and closer, my dad and uncle were like, all right, you know what? Let's just do it, you and I together. Let's just go to graduation together. And they had no money, so they took a 76 gas station credit card, which you can just use for like gas and like candy. And they got in a beat up old car, and in the middle of winter, they took the drive from Toronto to Western Michigan. And about 15 minutes into this drive, the heater breaks in the car. And it's the dead of winter in one of the coldest places in the world. And so they just wrap themselves up in like coats and blankets and then just like try to stay warm. And then the windows start fogging up. So they occasionally have to look out the side of the window to just see where they're going. Like they're driving Ace Ventura style on their way. All right. And so once they get to around Detroit, like very, very late into the night, they're in a pretty bad area and they're going to fill up gas. Their car breaks down. And they have no money, and they don't know anybody. And so my uncle Nader says, oh boy, we better, I think I got a plan. You see that phone booth right over there? I'm going to go, and I'm going to go call somebody. And we can agree that that's not enough of a plan. You got to have more to it than that. And so he's like, no, trust me. What I'm going to go do is I'm going to go look for a Pakistani name and then call. And so he's like looking through the phone book for like the most common Pakistani name he could think of. And he looks up the name Khan, and he sees a guy named Shakir Khan, and he gives him a call. So he dials up Shakir Khan, and he's like, hey, Shakir Khan, it's Nader and Ghazanfar Qureshi from Pakistan. And our car just broke down in Detroit. Would you come get us? And Shakir Khan was like, yeah, Nader and Ghazanfar Qureshi. I'll come get you, just sit tight. And so this man drives in the middle of a snowstorm into the most dangerous part of Detroit and picks up my dad and my uncle, and then he takes them back to his house. And he and his wife cook them an amazing dinner. Like, it's totally incredible, and they're really hitting it off as the night progresses. And Shakir Khan, he says, you know, I gotta admit, I don't remember you guys from Pakistan. And my dad and uncle admitted that they lied. And I said, look, the reason why we lied is because we were on our way to our own graduation. And Shakir Khan and his wife were so proud of them for sticking together and for going to graduation together. They said, hey, we want you to sleep in the master bedroom and we'll sleep in the living room because it's an important celebration for you. And the next morning they woke up and Shakir Khan took them to the gas station, got their car repaired, and gave them some money and said, look, I only ask for one thing in return. And that is that when you get home, you call me so that I know that you're safe. And to this day, they have never called that man. Not even once. I went, what kind of monsters are you people? I was talking to my dad about this the other day. I'm like, yo, dad, don't you feel guilty? He was like, yeah, not till you brought it up right now. I was like, oh. I couldn't even, I was like, what the, is that? I couldn't believe it. And we owe such a debt to this dude. And we don't even know who he, like, we don't know where this guy is at all. And I resolved then that I, to pay back my debt, I was going to make any Pakistani that came to this country feel awesome. All right? I was going to treat them to a good time because of what Shakir Khan did. And so a few years back, my cousin Hamza came to visit from Pakistan. And I'm like, I'm going to Shakir Khan it up. So I'm like, I'm going to show him the best time, all right? So we're in Chicago, and I was taking him to all the sites. I took him to Wrigley Field. I took him to Navy Pier. There, we put him on a Ferris wheel, and the whole time, this guy looked mad, all right? My cousin Hamza looked infuriated the whole time. And I was like, what's going on? Have you ever seen somebody frown on a Ferris wheel? It's weird. I mean, it's such a joyful thing. And so he was feeling bad, and I just wanted him to have such a good time so badly that I decided, all right, let's go take him to Chicago-style pizza. Maybe that'll, like, make him feel better. And so we're standing outside waiting to get our table, and Hamza's still looking kind of nervous. And I'm like, yo, Hamza, man, what's going on? And he's like, I don't know. I guess I'm just scared of gangsters. I'm like, dude, you're from Pakistan. Al-Qaeda is from Pakistan. It's the most gangster imaginable. What are you talking about? And apparently he'd seen The Sopranos. And so there was a car parked right in front of us, and there was a guy wearing whitewashed jeans and like an Ed Hardy shirt with like a bedazzled lion on it. And Hamza was like, is that guy a gangster? I was like, no, Hamza, that's not a gangster. That is a tool. All right, that guy is not a threat. All right, he's... That guy's a total scrub. Don't worry about him. And Hamza was like, Umar bhai, what's a scrub? And I didn't know exactly. So I was like, all right. A scrub is a guy who thinks he's fly. And if you don't know what I'm talking about right now, it's because you're white. I'm referring to the hit TLC song, No Scrubs, in which they describe a scrub as a guy that absolutely could not date one of them, like just a total loser. And so when, if you know anything about that song, when you start singing it, you're not gonna stop, all right? And so I'm in it. I'm like, no, I don't want your number. And I'm now in front of this guy's car dancing. And no, I don't wanna give you my... And he is justifiably upset. He knows what a scrub is, all right? So we go inside and we enjoy our pizza and everything's good. Then we all get out. It's my cousin Hashim, my little brother Sean, and Hamza from Pakistan. And we all get back into the car, and as we're about to pull out, another car comes and cuts us off. And out of that car is Ed Hardy guy, and he's pissed. He was like, get out of the freaking car! And I was like, yeah, we shouldn't do that at all. This guy, he seems so upset. And he walks up to the driver's door, and he pulls it open. And my cousin Hashim is buckled in, so he's in an incredibly vulnerable position. So my little brother Sean jumps out of the car. And one thing to know about my little brother is that he is a nuclear physicist, so he's never been in a fight before. And you could tell because he hadn't like workshopped any of his insults. As soon as he got out of the car, he was like, step back before I punch you in the penis, bro. I was like, all right, not great. And then the guy was like, well, then punch me in the penis then. And I was like, all right, fellas, let's take it back. This is embarrassing to all parties. And now these guys are yelling at each other, man. And they're, you know what guys get? They get a little too emotional and they're yelling at each other and they're so close that they could kiss. That's how close these guys were. And at this point, I'm thinking, man, this guy is like, I mean, there's four of us and just one of him. Meaning this guy is either crazy, has a gun, or is crazy and has a gun. So I was like, we gotta get out of here. So I pull my brother back and we all get back in the car and we like jump onto the curb and we back out and we drive away. Hamza is hyperventilating in the backseat. He's like, there are gangsters, there are. I was like, all right, Hamza, that was, I admit that that was not great. But let me just tell you America's totally safe. Don't worry about that. And so we're driving, and I'm just like, we got to do something for this guy. And I think let's go take him to some ice cream to calm his energy. And so we're driving for like 15 minutes. And then I hear thuds on the side of the car. And it's Ed Hardy's shirt throwing quarters at us. And I've never known, like, monetarily how much someone had hated me until that moment. That guy hated me at least 525. Could have been more. He might have just run out of change. And he rolled down his window and he yelled, "Pull over, you Indian rats." And Hamza rolls down his window and he says, "We're actually Pakistani." I was like, neither the time nor the place, dog. I don't think he cares. So we're panicked at this point. This guy is crazy. He's following us, throwing change at us. We're like, all right, we got to just, let's go drive to a police station and park there. There's no way he's going to continue to harass us if we're at a police station, obviously. And so we go to a police station. And it works like a charm. He drives away. We sit there for 10 minutes, and I'm like, okay, let's go ahead and get that ice cream. Because I can feel that I'm not doing my duty to Hamza here. So I'm like, all right, let's go ahead and try to make this right. So we go to ice cream, and he has the best time. He absolutely loves it. And so I'm like, all right, let's go home. It's been a hectic day. And when we're about 5 minutes from home, I look in my rearview mirror, and it's that Hardy shirt guy again. And he is pissed. And he's right behind us, and we are weaving in and out of traffic because we don't want to go back towards home because then he's going to know where we live, and he's going to hurt us. And so we're weaving in and out of traffic, freaking out. And I decided I got to call 911. So I call the cops, and I'm like, hey, there's a guy who's been following us. He threw quarters at us. I danced into a scrub song to him. I don't know. Can you please send help? And they were like, sir, please don't prank call us. And they hung up. And I realized that, okay, the authorities were not going to help me in this particular dispute. So I was like, I don't know what to do in a situation like that. Never been in it before. So what I decided to do was have Hashim drive us to Wisconsin. Now, I don't know if you know how much of a coward you have to be to leave the state because someone threw quarters at you. But the answer is this big a coward. And as we sat there in the Kenosha, Wisconsin Buffalo Wild Wings, I had failed my duty to make Hamza feel at home. And I could not make eye contact with my little brother or my cousin Hashim, who were so mad at me. And I definitely couldn't make eye contact with Hamza. So I'm just looking down. And Hamza says, "Umar Bhai, that was freaking awesome! What are we going to do tomorrow?" I'm like, nothing, dude. There's danger. There's gangsters down there, man. And I was so happy in that moment that Hamza felt great. And I know that no matter what I do, I'll never be able to repay the debt that my family owes Shakir Khan. But I'm going to keep trying one Pakistani at a time. Thanks.
9: That was Omar Qureshi. When we first met Omar at our Story Slams in Chicago, he was a law student. I was always astounded that he found the time to come tell stories and be in law school. He's now a lawyer with his own firm and has less time to get out there, but said he's angling to get back soon. As for Hamza, he still talks about his wild ride with fondness. Shakir Khan, the man that Omar's father cold-called from the White Pages, if you are listening to this story, won't you please contact the Moth office? We'd love to put you in touch with Omar's family, who finally want to thank you and give you that callback you asked for. To see pictures of Omar's dad and uncle around the time of their graduation and pictures of the family out eating in Chicago, visit themoth.org, where you can also download this story. Thank you to all the storytellers in this hour, and a special shout out to everyone listening in their cars. That's it for this episode of the Moth Radio Hour. We hope you'll join us next time.

This episode of the Moth Radio Hour was produced by me, Jay Allison, Catherine Burns, and Jennifer Hickson, who also hosted and directed the stories in the show. Co-producer is Vicky Merrick, associate producer Emily Couch, additional Grand Slam coaching by Larry Rosen. The rest of the Moth's leadership team includes Sarah Haberman, Sarah Austin Jeunesse, Meg Bowles, Kate Tellers, Jennifer Birmingham, Marina Kluche, Suzanne Rust, Brandon Grant, Inga Gladowski, Sarah Jane Johnson, and Aldi Kyle. Moth stories are true as remembered and affirmed by the storytellers. Our theme music is by The Drift. Other music in this hour from The Fearless Flyers, The Staple Singers, Supertramp, Brad Meldow, and Ramsey Lewis. We received funding from the National Endowment for the Arts. 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

0: We're not going to allow foreigners here on visas to drive drunk in our streets, to steal from our stores, to assault our people. That's a common sense policy.
1: The U.S. has revoked 175,000 visas since the start of President Trump's latest term in office. We pressed the State Department for details. For Saturday, August 15th, this is All Things Considered from NPR News. I'm Rob Schmitz. Coming up, record temperatures in Europe have forced farmers to slaughter their herds amidst a drought that has wiped out crops throughout the continent.
2: There is just nothing left because it's dry all over France. It's dry in Italy, completely dry.
1: Also, robo-taxis are becoming fixtures in a handful of U.S. cities. When will they be rolled out to the rest of the country?
3: I think the driverless future is absolutely here, and it's rolling out to more and more places. It's just not everywhere yet.
1: And we check in with a sailor attempting to cross the Arctic alone, and he's got news. All that and more after these headlines.
4: Live from NPR News in Washington, I'm Dan Ronan. The USS George Washington is en route to the Middle East to relieve the USS Abraham Lincoln, which has been at sea for nearly 9 months. NPR's Eva Pukach reports there are reports of dire conditions aboard the Lincoln.
5: President Trump told reporters Friday the record-long deployment of the USS Abraham Lincoln is, quote, not nearly long enough. Karen Bramlett, who has a grandson on board the aircraft carrier, can

0: the president's comments.
1: Donald Trump need to be ashamed of himself to let them suffer that the way that they're doing. They're over there fighting for our country, and this is the thanks they get.
0: Bramlett said the conditions on the ship are wearing on her grandson. She says he once thought he would retire with the military, and now that dream has shattered. Hung Cao, acting Secretary of the Navy, said the crew on the USS Lincoln, quote, have been pushed to their limits, but they never have broken. Eva Pukach, NPR News.
2: The National Hurricane Center says Lulu is gaining strength and is now a Category 1 hurricane as it heads westerly towards the Big Island of Hawaii. Lulu has maximum sustained winds of 75 miles per hour and heavy rains between 8 and 25 inches could hit parts of the island beginning Saturday night. Hawaii's Governor Josh Green has declared a state of emergency ahead of the storm, and his office has been in contact with federal officials. A relentless stretch of thunderstorms has brought devastating floods across the Midwest, with additional bouts of heavy rainfall expected at least through Sunday. NPR's Laura Sullivan reports.
3: The National Weather Service is predicting widespread storms this weekend through the Ohio Valley, Midwest, and the Central Appalachians. The rainfall will bring additional precipitation to already heavily saturated areas, where flooding has left at least 3 people dead and more than 150,000 without power. Indiana and Ohio have been among the hardest hit states, with rainfall totaling more than 11 inches in some areas. The White River in Anderson, Indiana, rose to a record 24.9 feet, surpassing a flood mark that has stood since 1913. Indiana Governor Mike Braun requested a presidential emergency declaration and declared a statewide disaster emergency. More flood warnings and flood watches have been issued across parts of central Illinois and central Indiana through Sunday night. Laura Sullivan, NPR News.
2: An estimated 170,000 Canadians have signed a petition urging the House of Commons to expel the U.S. Ambassador to Canada, Pete Hoekstra, from the country. It exceeds the 500 signatures needed to bring an issue before the legislature. The ambassador has defended President Trump's call to make Canada the 51st state, and he also accused Canada of interfering in U.S. elections. It's NPR. Opening statements are expected to begin Monday in Las Vegas in the murder trial of the one-time gang leader who was charged with orchestrating the shooting death of rapper Tupac Shakur nearly 30 years ago. Prosecutors have accused 63-year-old Dwayne Davis of ordering the murder. In his memoir, Davis said he was the only surviving person who was in the car from which the shots in the drive-by were shooting that struck Shakur. 16 jurors have been selected for the trial that could last a month. Davis has pleaded not guilty. In Nevada, a person can be convicted of murder for helping another person commit the crime. Movie ticket sales are not cooling down as Hollywood recalls the dog days of August successfully. NPR's Bob Mandello reports.
4: When The Odyssey first opened, it was playing on every IMAX screen in the country. Now it's sharing a few IMAX screens with Spider-Man Brand New Day.
5: You're in danger. What?
4: And together, those two films will take in about $90 million this weekend in North America. Conventional movie screens, meanwhile, have not one but two movies with rampaging dinosaurs.
6: Get out of there, run!
4: The End of Oak Street, which is sort of Jurassic suburbia. And the animated kid flick, Paw Patrol, Dino Movie.
7: No dinos too big, no pups too small.
4: They're in a tight battle for third place. Altogether, the weekend will take in roughly $150 million, all but guaranteeing that this summer will end up Hollywood's best in a decade. Bob Mandello, NPR News.
2: 5 people were wounded today at a shooting on the campus of Virginia State University. 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

0: This is All Things Considered. I'm Rob Schmitz. As the U.S. war with Iran continues to drag on, a deal to resolve the conflict remains elusive. Among the key sticking points is the Strait of Hormuz. Iran and the U.S. simply cannot come to an agreement over this key waterway. And so yesterday, President Trump proposed annexing it.
1: And after we finish defeating Iran, which is being very badly defeated, pretty soon I'll be declaring the Hormuz Strait a territory of the United States.
0: We have many questions about the war with Iran. So earlier today, I spoke with U.S. State Department spokesperson Tommy Pigott. I asked him if the U.S. plans on declaring the Strait of Hormuz a U.S. territory, as President Trump stated.
2: Well, look, the president clearly talking about the levers that we have in this area here, both economically and when it comes to the blockade, the fact that we've seen containers and other goods moving through the Strait of Hormuz, the fact that we see the Iranian regime losing hundreds of billions of dollars every single day. The president stating repeatedly about that economic argument and also the blockade argument, the impacts that the policies have had in terms of leveraging and having that leverage when it comes to these conversations and these goals. And also the fact he's been very clear on his objective from the beginning that the Iranian regime cannot have a nuclear weapon.
0: But it's the Strait of Hormuz, and he's saying he's going to declare it a U.S. territory. How does that work, Mr. Pigott?
2: Well, look, once again, the president clearly speaking of that. The president's words speak for themselves. But I can say, once again, the fact that we have an economic pressure being placed on the Iranian regime. We have hundreds of billions of dollars that the Iranian regime is losing every single day. We have the blockade of Iranian ships and Iranian ports. We have other containers moving through the strait, as the president has described. And we also have, from the State Department's perspective and the Treasury Department, continuing to enact sanctions and other policies to increase maximum pressure to deny the Iranian regime the revenue they need for their malign activities.
0: You mentioned Iran is losing a lot of money. The war in Iran has cost the U.S. tens of billions of dollars, and even more if you include the cost on U.S. consumers, like rising gas prices. What do you say to constituents who don't want to foot the bill for this war?
2: The Iranian regime having a nuclear weapon is an untenable threat. The actions that the president has taken have already made the United States safer. We saw Operation Midnight Hammer, Operation Epic Fury, the obliteration of those nuclear sites, the decimation of the conventional weapons military shield they were trying to construct. And now we see this maximum pressure campaign continuing.
0: And is this a sacrifice that U.S. taxpayers should be making?
2: Once again, the Iranian regime having a nuclear weapon has been identified for decades as an untenable threat. But I also think it's important to talk about the broader policies of this president, including policies we're having at the State Department to make sure we have visa policies and other policies in place that make sure Americans are protected and also are able to take advantage of those investment opportunities.
0: You mentioned visas. Let's talk about that. Your office published a fact sheet this week stating the Trump administration has revoked more than 175,000 visas from foreign nationals who the department says committed crimes or violated the conditions of their visas. That's a lot of people. What kinds of crimes do these people commit?
2: The three most common are DUIs, assaults, and thefts. Those are the three most common when it comes to that criminal bucket. So the bottom line is we're not going to allow foreigners here on visas to drive drunk on our streets, to steal from our stores, to assault our people. That's a common sense policy. We are also seeing violations of the terms of their visas. If they overstay that visa, if they break the terms that are conditioned on that visa, we are also seeing a bucket in terms of people that are undermining the national security of the United States. We abide by the principle that each visa is a national security decision and that fundamentally visa security is border security because it's who we're letting into our country legally.
0: So among the people who had their visas revoked, and I'll read the exact language from your office, are, quote, multiple foreign nationals who celebrated the assassination of Charlie Kirk, including one who stated, quote, when fascists die, Democrats don't complain, and another who said Charlie Kirk, quote, died too late. Celebrating the assassination of someone, while many would see that as ugly, terrible, would also seem to some, at least, to be protected speech under the First Amendment of the Constitution. What law did these foreign nationals break?
2: Well, that gets the point of the visa is a privilege, not a right. We're under no obligation to let people stay in our country, foreigners stay in our country, if they wish death to Americans, if they celebrate destruction to America, if they aid and abet our adversaries when it comes to language or otherwise.
0: Do U.S. visa holders have the same First Amendment rights and protections as U.S. citizens?
2: Well, again, that gets to the fundamental principle that no foreigner here on a visa has a right to remain in the United States of America if they partake in actions that undermine our national security, break our laws, break the terms of their visas. It's a privilege. It's not a right. So I think that's a conflation of two different issues.
0: How is that a national security issue? You mentioned it was a national security threat.
2: Well, again, it gets back to the fundamental principle that if there are people here on visas that are wishing death to our country, wishing death to Americans, that's something that we take seriously. And they're certainly, like I said, under no obligation to allow them to remain in this country.
0: Mr. Pigott, to be clear here, the folks that you mentioned in your list, I guess, wish death to Charlie Kirk. It was one American.
2: Well, that's something we take incredibly seriously. I mean, if we see an example here of foreigners here on visas who, again, have no right to be in this country, it's a privilege to be in this country. And if they're taking action here that we see of wishing death to Americans, of wishing violence upon Americans, of celebrating violence against Americans, that's something we're going to look at, and that could be grounds for revocation.
0: That was U.S. State Department spokesman Tommy Pigott. Thank you so much for joining us today.
2: Thanks for having me on.
0: And a final note here, you may have noticed that earlier in this interview, Mr. Pigott stated that Iran is losing, quote, hundreds of billions of dollars every single day as a result of U.S. economic pressure. We reached out to Mr. Pigott's team for clarity on this, and a State Department spokesperson said that Pigott was referring to the hundreds of millions of dollars lost per day due to the blockade. The spokesperson went on to say, quote, third-party estimates place the overall cumulative economic effect of maximum pressure in the hundreds of billions. The heat wave blanketing Europe this summer is dangerous. It's dangerous for the environment. Hundreds of thousands of acres have burned in wildfires this season. It's dangerous for people. Thousands have died of heat-related causes. And it's dangerous for farms. European farmers are struggling under the weight of scorching temperatures. And a lack of rainfall means drought now plagues their fields. That means the emergency slaughter of some animals, less milk production, and lower crop yields. Martin Hobb is a dairy farmer and a conservative member of Switzerland's parliament, and he joins us from the annual meeting of the Swiss Farmers Association. Welcome, Mr. Hobb.
3: Welcome.
0: So, Mr. Hobb, how hot is it today where you are?
3: We are up in the mountains right now, and it's around 32 degrees Celsius.
0: Okay.
3: But back home, it's probably 36, I guess.
0: So that's around 90 degrees Fahrenheit for those of us in the United States. That's pretty hot. I mean, that's pretty hot for a mountain country
3: like
0: Switzerland.
3: Yeah, it's over 90. That's over 90. That's about 95.
0: Wow. Mr. Hobb, what does that mean for your cows?
3: We have that hot weather since about 2 months.
0: Okay.
3: And everything is dry. Normally, our cows are out on pasture. But there is nothing to eat anymore. There is just, it looks like a desert. So we have to keep all of them in our barn and feed them with silage and hay.
0: And what does that do for the cost of farming? Like, I would imagine that that's pretty expensive.
3: Most of farmers, they have some extra feed left from the last 2 years, because last year and the year before, we had pretty good crops. But the problem, the main problem is actually our corn. And some of the farmers, they already start to chop their corn because it's dry. But the yield is maybe 50% from what we used to have. So all these feeds that we lost now with this drought will be a pretty big problem next spring.
0: What do you do in that situation when you run out of that?
3: You can buy some feed.
0: Okay.
3: But that's expensive at the moment. I would say the price for hay doubled in the last 4 or 5 weeks.
0: Wait, it's doubled in the last month, the price of hay?
3: In about a month. But the main problem is actually it's not available at all, because from where we live, central Switzerland, there is just nothing left, because it's dry all over France. It's dry in Italy, the southern part of Germany. Completely dry, even in Austria.
0: So, Mr. Hobb, this is really interesting. I mean, obviously, if you're in a mountainous country like Switzerland, you can send your cows up to graze in higher altitude where they can find grass to feed on. I'm thinking of countries that you just mentioned, Italy, Spain, France. Have you spoken to farmers in these regions, and what are they seeing?
3: I spoke to people in southern Germany. They really don't know what to do. And some of them, they start to bring cows to the butcher because they want less numbers to feed. But that means also you have less milk in your bulk tank. You have less income. And if you have to buy feed, you have a lot of extra costs.
0: You know, you just mentioned how farmers in southern Germany that you spoke to are having to slaughter their herds to deal with this heat wave. What else are you hearing about how farmers are having to adapt to this new normal?
3: I just heard from a younger guy close to France, actually. He just started about 2-3 years ago with a dairy, and he doesn't have any feed at all. He already used his hay that he made in early spring, and he decided to sell all his cows, all his young stock, and start maybe in a year or whenever it works out again.
0: Mr. Hobb, what does this mean for consumers?
3: Yeah, I would say the price will raise. I'm pretty sure. Price for milk, probably for meat, and especially for vegetable. That's actually what we expect, that our retailers are able to pay a better price for us, and maybe for a consumer, it's getting more expensive.
0: That is farmer and member of the Swiss Parliament, Martin Hobb, joining us from Switzerland. Mr. Hobb, thank you.
3: Okay, thank you.

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1: For more than 125 years, fruit fans across the land have looked forward to a treat from southeastern Colorado, the Rocky Ford cantaloupe. The story begins with pioneer G.W. Swink, who grew watermelons in the late 1800s, then muskmelons. Then he hit the sweet spot with the netted gem cantaloupe, mouthwateringly juicy and sized just right. Swink packed them in barrels and crates and sent them to miners in Leadville. By the 1890s, an industry blossomed and pack train cars were heading in all directions, even as far away as New York City, where fine dining menus featured cantaloupes from Rocky Ford, the melon capital of the world. Today, growers say hot days, cool nights, and crops fed by snowmelt make the sweetness just right. To be a true Rocky Ford cantaloupe, it's got to come from Otero or Crowley County. Just ask any graduate of Rocky Ford High School, home of the Meloneers. A Colorado postcard from KRCC.
2: I'm Dan Ronan with these news headlines. Five people, including at least one student, have been injured in a shooting early this morning at Virginia State University at the HBCU, which is about 24 miles south of Richmond. The campus was briefly on lockdown. No suspects have been arrested. Lala is now a Category 1 hurricane as it moves westerly towards the Big Island of Hawaii. The storm has maximum sustained winds of 75 miles per hour. It could reach the island's southern end late Saturday night, bringing with it heavy rains. 11 people have been killed in Lebanon by the latest Israeli airstrikes. It's one of the deadliest attacks since the agreement was reached in June, aimed at reducing hostilities. Israel says the military action was in response to Hezbollah attacks against Israeli soldiers. I'm Dan Ronan.
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0: From NPR News, this is All Things Considered. I'm Rob Schmitz. Robo-taxis, fully self-driving cars for hire, have been hailed as the technology of the future for years now. Has that future finally arrived? NPR's car maven Camila Domonoske joins us right now. Camila, hey.
4: Hi, Rob.
0: So, you know, I keep hearing from my friends in San Francisco and Los Angeles that they are able to order these self-driving cabs, and they're sort of like appearing everywhere. Are we going to start seeing more of these in the rest of the country anytime soon?
4: Companies definitely have big plans for expansion. Currently, there are about a dozen big cities where these are everyday technology. A lot of them are Waymos. That's really the industry leader here. These are these white electric vehicles with a bunch of sensors perched on top that kind of looks like a spinning top hat. You might have seen them even in cities where they aren't available yet. They're doing testing.
0: Yeah, I saw one the other day in D.C. here, and it didn't look like anyone was taking it for a ride.
4: Not yet, but that is on the long list of about 20 cities that Waymo plans to expand into. I asked David Marginis, the head of product management at Waymo, about this question of whether the robo-taxi era has finally arrived.
5: I think the driverless future is absolutely here, and it's rolling out to more and more places. It's just not everywhere yet.
4: And then there are other companies with plans, too. So Amazon's Zoox just got approval to launch commercial operations. And then Tesla has big plans. They have designed a space-agey looking cyber cab, but that's not actually been deployed in the wild yet. In the locations, the couple cities where they're running pilot programs for this planned robotaxi system, there's more familiar looking Tesla models that are doing the actual driving.
0: So how safe are these vehicles?
4: Yeah, well, certainly the companies behind them have always said that they're very safe. But in terms of third-party research, this summer, the Insurance Institute for Highway Safety looked at data from Waymo in order to track crashes per miles driven. And this is an independent group, but they were only looking at Waymo because Waymo is the only company that has publicly released the kind of data that they need for this analysis. David Kidd is the vice president for vehicle research at the group.
6: What we found is that Waymo vehicles, they're in crashes 68% less often than human drivers.
4: So 68% wow. fewer crashes overall. That is based on miles driven. And in terms of the kind of crashes, they're also way less likely to be the vehicle hitting or striking another car.
0: That's good to hear.
4: Right. They might still get rear-ended by a human driver. Not so much you can do about right. that. Now, there's an important caveat here, which is that this research was comparing Waymos to all human drivers, including ones behaving very badly. Many safety experts argue you should hold these systems to a higher standard than that. Maybe compare them to professional drivers or at least drivers on good behavior.
0: Got it. Okay, so another concern that we've all heard is how many jobs could be lost among taxi and ride-hail drivers. You know, what other issues are people raising besides safety?
4: There's another category of concern, which is these vehicles, they don't make common human driving mistakes like speeding or being distracted, but they can make kind of weirder mistakes. Okay. I was in Los Angeles earlier this year and I called a Waymo. I wound up causing a real headache for some construction workers who were trying to get a big truck through an intersection. I was standing nearby waiting to get in the Waymo, and when it reached this intersection, it just stopped in the middle, blocking everyone. One worker in a reflective vest was shouting and waving at it to try to get to move. That did not work.
7: This is my car. I'm so sorry. I'm the reason I called it.
8: Oh, it's waiting for you?
7: It's waiting for me, but it says it needs to move to a new location and it won't let me get in.
8: Watch yourself. Watch. Come this way.
9: Welcome to the future.
4: Welcome to the future. That was another worker there. It took about 4 minutes before it got out of the way.
0: Camille, that's amazing that you had the presence of mind to take out your microphone for that.
4: Radio reporter, always be rolling.
0: So, I mean, welcome to the future indeed. I mean, this seems kind of like a big problem. You know, when a machine has to manage a very spontaneous human problem in front of it. You know, so how does a company like Waymo improve its vehicles to handle issues like this?
4: Certainly more data helps over time is the argument that the companies say, that the more they drive, the more information they get to teach the vehicles what to do. David Marginis from Waymo said, look, Waymos are not perfect and that they are actively working on improving how the vehicles respond in situations like this, which I will note I am far from the only person to have experienced, right? And it is particularly worrying when there are emergency response vehicles involved. That's something that actually federal regulators have specifically raised the alarm about recently.
0: That is NPR's very human driver and reporter, Camila Domonoske. Thank you so much, Camila.
4: Thank you, Rob.
0: It's no secret that America is a car country. Most U.S. households have access to a car, and almost 80% of Americans drive to work. In fact, fewer than 1% of workers use a bicycle to commute. Where the Biden administration helped fund hundreds of miles of bike lanes and trails across the U.S., under President Trump, the Department of Transportation has reversed course.
10: At one point, we have to look at what are the roads for and how do we use our roads?
0: That's Transportation Secretary Sean Duffy speaking at an economic conference in Washington last year.
10: And if we put bikes on roadways and then we get less traffic and we get congestion, it's a really bad experience for a lot of people. I do think you see more congestion when you add bike lanes and take away vehicle lanes. I think that's a problem.
0: The administration has slashed funding for new bike lanes and tried to remove existing ones from the National Mall in Washington, D.C. This all piqued the interest of NPR transportation correspondent Joel Rose, because biking and bike lanes can be a window into the safety of America's roads.
11: The data shows that just the presence of a bike lane can make cars slow down, and lower speeds are safer for everybody. I know I drive a car. They don't always make drivers happy. I get it. But the evidence says that lower speeds are good for safety.
0: Then this summer came some quiet changes to road safety recommendations on the DOT's website, which Joel was the first to cover. So for today's Reporter's Notebook, I started by asking him what those changes are and why they matter.
11: I guess the place to begin is the beginning of July. The Department of Transportation was announcing a round of grants, about $1.7 billion. And Transportation Secretary Sean Duffy posted on social media vowing to end funding for what he called, quote, DEI bike lanes.
0: Wait a second. What does that mean?
11: Yeah, he has not explained exactly what he meant by that. I think
0: but he's sort of saying like bike lanes are woke. Is that kind of what the idea is?
11: I think that's a fair takeaway. Okay. I mean, he's trying to draw a contrast with the Biden administration,
0: okay.
11: which had used like the same grant program to fund lots of bike lanes and recreational trails, and had touted the equity benefits of those projects, including the bike lanes. So Sean Duffy's post says in all caps, "That's over." I did not think about the post all that much at the time. I'm thinking this is just a social media post. And it's not the first time that the Trump administration had shown hostility to bike lanes. But this post led in some directions that I was not expecting. The Department of Transportation quietly stripped some safety recommendations and safety tools that mentioned bikes or bike lanes off of federal websites, where in some cases they had been for, you know, many, many years, apparently because they were contradicting the Trump administration's preferred policy on bike lanes.
0: Interesting. So this is like a coordinated effort, almost like a war on bikes.
11: That is how some people have described it. Yeah.
0: Wow. Why?
11: The Trump administration would argue that bike lanes are basically a hindrance to cars, that they slow the flow of traffic, and that bike lanes, in their words, contribute to congestion. I will note they do not have any evidence that they have presented to back up the congestion point. They would probably argue that it's common sense. And at the same time, I think a big part of this seems to be messaging, a chance to score political points against their perceived enemies. I want to read a bit of this statement that I got from the Department of Transportation because it's pretty striking. Quote, "This is a common sense approach despite the left's belief that everyone should ride a bike to their shoebox-sized apartment to eat crickets to achieve a phony climate agenda."
0: To eat crickets?
11: To eat crickets.
0: Wait a second.
11: Yeah. No, it got all the way to crickets. Yeah.
0: Okay.
11: So I don't think that all the career staff at DOT are thinking like that, but that is the political message.
0: So if this war on bikes is ongoing, and I mean, it sounds like it's happening, what about cities and towns that have established bike infrastructure already? Will this lead to these cities and towns taking bike lanes away, or will it just make it harder to get bike lanes installed in the first place?
11: Yeah, that's a good question. I think bike lanes are, by and large, local decisions, right? You know, state or even, you know, or city level. I think part of the concern that safety advocates have about what's going on with the Trump administration is that they have removed some pretty influential safety recommendations, a list of what are called proven safety countermeasures from the Federal Highway Administration's website. And I apologize for getting into the nitty gritty. I will confess, I had no idea what a proven safety countermeasure was either before I did this story. But basically, these are like best practices that the state and local authorities can use to make their roads safer.
0: Safer for bicyclists, right?
11: Safer for everybody.
0: Safer for everyone. Okay.
11: This is a list of just best practices for how to design your road in your town.
0: Got it.
11: But the administration removed five things from this list, including bike lanes, including speed cameras, you know, a couple of other things that are intended to get cars to slow down. There was no public explanation. They just kind of quietly took them away after Secretary Duffy's tweet about bike lanes.
0: So you've spoken to plenty of people within the DOT and elsewhere about a lot of the moves that they're making. You know, what stood out to you about what they told you?
11: Yeah, I've talked to some former DOT officials, also a source inside the Department of Transportation currently who was not happy about these changes and kind of reached out to us after they saw our first story with more details about what was going on behind the scenes. I mean, I guess nobody is particularly surprised that the policy has changed from administration to administration or that the Trump administration wants to cut funding for bike lanes. Like, I think that was sort of expected. But this goes beyond funding, what we're talking about, right? The Transportation Department is removing evidence-based safety measures and tools from these websites, and advocates are troubled. They say that's really a new development. I may give you another example. The Department of Transportation has taken down a tool called the Pedestrian Bike Crash Analysis Tool. Again, I confess, did not know about it before, but it helps researchers and planners understand what happened in crashes that involve cars and bikes and pedestrians. And almost 20% of the fatalities on U.S. roads are pedestrians or cyclists. I talked to the researcher who originally led the development of that tool more than two decades ago, a man named David Harkey. Today, he is the president of the Insurance Institute for Highway Safety, which is a big nonprofit that's funded by the auto insurance industry. And he's not happy that this tool is no longer available.
12: Safety involves everyone on the roadway. And so if you really truly believe as an agency that your job is to make sure safety is a priority, then you cannot remove tools and resources that are there to help you address those 20% of the fatalities on our roadways.
0: Let's be clear here. This is not a bicycle advocate saying this here.
11: Yeah.
0: I'm curious, the current administration, how are they dealing with this issue as opposed to, you know, the last administration, the Biden administration?
11: I mean, it's a really sharp contrast. You know, under the Biden administration, the DOT supported options other than driving, right? The right. Trump administration is swinging back to cars in a big way. I mean, the administration sent a list of its top priorities for the next surface transportation bill to a few key senators a couple weeks ago. And one of them is, quote, prioritize motor vehicle travel over bicycle lanes, unquote, which couldn't be much more clear where they stand, right?
0: Yeah.
11: I mean, they're asking Congress to cut funding for anything that reduces motor vehicle lanes. I mean, and the Trump administration would argue that 80% of Americans use their cars to drive to work. So the administration should be putting resources into what people have shown that they want. I think what safety advocates and bicycle advocates would say back is most Americans don't have good options other than driving.
0: And if you built it, maybe they would actually bike.
11: If they had alternatives that were actually convenient and safe.
0: Right. Curious from your perspective, as someone who covers this often, is there a big thing that you'd like people to understand about bike infrastructure in the United States that they might not know?
11: I just wish we paid, I just wish we talked about it more. You know, I think we spend so much energy on other forms of transportation and sort of just accept that there's going to be tens of thousands of fatalities every year on our roads. And we tolerate an enormous amount of carnage on our roads. And most of the time we just kind of shrug and accept it as the cost of mobility. That's why I think it's important. I want to pay more attention to road safety.
0: And you are in the position to do that. That is NPR's Jill Rose, our transportation reporter. Thanks so much.
11: Welcome.

0: You're listening to All Things Considered from NPR News. Tropical storm Lala has spawned into a hurricane as it closes in on Hawaii's Big Island. If it makes landfall there, it would be the first hurricane to do so since 1871. Forecasters say the storm could dump as much as 25 inches of rain. For more, we turn to Bill Dorman of Hawaii Public Radio. Hey, Bill.
1: Hey, Ron. How are you?
0: I'm well, thank you. Bill, you're on the island of Oahu right now. That's around 150, 200 miles away from the Big Island. What are you hearing about what's happening on the Big Island?
1: High winds and heavy rains, so that's a story in a nutshell. Seeing pictures, hearing from people as well, the size of this storm is unusual. We're feeling some early impacts here, but it's really the Big Island of Hawaii, it's Maui, that's going to be feeling it after that. And the size of the storm, unusual. It has what meteorologists call a large wind field. Winds stretch out more than 200 miles from the center, so the impact of the storm is going far beyond the location of the center right now off Hawaii Island.
0: Now, of course, Hawaii is roughly a six-hour flight to the U.S. mainland, so people can't easily evacuate to other places. How have people been preparing for this?
1: Yeah, it is a matter of sheltering in place for those who can do so. People in Hawaii are used to dealing with storms. That's the first choice for many folks. If evacuations are ordered, there are emergency shelters that have been set up on Hawaii Island and on other islands as well in preparation for this. A lot of it comes down to vulnerability. You know, Hawaii is the most isolated island archipelago in the world, so nobody's going to be driving off island. But some locations are more vulnerable than others. So, for example, low-lying areas that can face storm surges are one concern, but that we'll see how this goes on the evacuation front as well.
0: So we mentioned that this would be the first hurricane to hit the Big Island since 1871. Why is it so rare for a hurricane to make landfall there?
1: A number of reasons. The stormy weather is common from time to time. This is hurricane season, but mostly they do stay offshore or come ashore in slightly weakened forms. A lot of that has to do with geography. Hawaii is a chain of volcanic islands, and the jagged peaks break up the wind shear for incoming storms. Tropical storms with high winds, drenching rains are here, but not hurricanes as much. The focus here, not just wind speed, though, as Governor Josh Green pointed out in a late-day news conference yesterday.
2: It's not just the amount of wind. It's the heavy rainfall. It's the flooding. It's the entirety of this storm, which gives us pause. And again, this is a very serious storm. We have not had a hurricane make landfall in quite some time.
0: Now, Bill, the Big Island is not flat. I mean, you've got steep hills, mountains. I would imagine that there's a fear of landslides given the amount of rain that's forecasted there.
1: There is on a number of levels, landslide, mudslides, as well, rock falls. Those are all part of it. Saturation of ground is another concern. Flooding, flash flooding. Storm surges near the coast, so there are many layers to this and many layers of concern for the people of Hawaii. And again, Hawaii Island is the main focus of this, but that's expected to, the system is expected to move through the islands as the weekend goes on.
0: That is Bill Dorman with Hawaii Public Radio. Bill, thank you.
1: Thank you.

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5: I'm Dan Ronan with these news headlines. Lala is now a Category 1 hurricane as it moves in a westerly direction towards the Big Island of Hawaii. Forecasters say the maximum sustained winds are 75 miles per hour. Heavy rains are expected as the island deals with its first direct hit from a hurricane in at least 150 years. The death toll in Colombia from Monday's earthquake is now more than 290 people, and more than 100,000 people have been impacted by the 7.4 magnitude quake. Some research is beginning to accept that the popular GLP-1 medications may be helpful when it comes to treating a medical condition called PMOS that affects about 1 in 8 women. I'm Dan Ronan, NPR News.

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1: It's All Things Considered from NPR News. I'm Rob Schmitz. The country's two largest reservoirs have hit dangerously low water levels. Lake Powell and Lake Mead, both on the Colorado River, provide water and hydropower for millions of Americans. NPR's Ava Berger has more.
2: It's not an easy time to be a farmer in Arizona. Nancy Kaywood would know. Kaywood Farms has been in her family for generations.
3: We just haven't had the water to irrigate, so with not having that water, we could not plant cotton.
2: Water, brought in from the Colorado River hundreds of miles away, has allowed desert states like Arizona and California to thrive. That's increasingly under threat. Kaywood's farm stopped getting water from the Colorado River years ago. Another farm that she leases had its river water cut by 86%. The Colorado River, which feeds Lake Powell and Mead, provides water for more than 40 million people in seven states and dozens of tribal communities. But for decades now, the two reservoirs have been shrinking. Lake Mead sank to its lowest ever water level in early August, and Lake Powell is on its way to hitting a record low. Jack Schmidt is a senior research scientist at the Center for Colorado River Studies at Utah State University.
4: We now are in the unfortunate situation of breaking records.
2: Climate change has caused hotter temperatures and severe droughts, contributing to the low water level. This winter was one of the driest in recorded history. The reservoirs rely on snowmelt that runs into the Colorado River, so little snow means little water. Schmidt thinks of it like a bank account. The reservoirs were full in the fall of 1999.
4: We had a flush bank account.
2: Since then, the water levels only dropped lower and lower.
4: Our income precipitously dropped, and we didn't decrease our spending.
2: But it's not that millions of people will just go without water one day. That's according to Sarah Porter. She's the director of the Kyle Center for Water Policy at Arizona State University.
5: Cities have saved up groundwater supplies and are more or less prepared to deliver alternative supplies, and they're ramping up over the long term other sustainable supplies.
2: As for the federal government's solution, they released a proposal in July calling for potentially huge cuts in water use in coming years for California, Arizona, and Nevada. Despite the likelihood of more water shortages, Nancy Kaywood, the farm owner in Arizona, isn't ready to give up.
3: People say, when are you gonna throw in the towel?
2: She says she'll keep planting cotton, alfalfa, wheat, and barley for as long as possible. Ava Berger, NPR News.
1: The last time that the music publication Pitchfork gave a 0.0 rating to a new album from a single artist, the entirety of the review was a video of, well, something we cannot describe on the radio. That was 2006. 20 years later, it's again bestowed the honor, or dishonor, to the new 80s concept album from the rapper Tyga called Starface. At the heart of the review is Tyga's admission that he, the artist, used AI to create it. Let's talk about that with Alex Suskind. He's news director for Pitchfork. Welcome to All Things Considered, Alex.
6: Thanks for having me, Rob.
1: Thanks for being here. What do we know about how Tyga used AI on this album?
6: Well, not a whole lot, I will say. Initially, Tyga was pretty firm in stating that he created the whole album himself with his collaborators. People were accusing him of using AI, and he stood pretty firm and was saying, no, I didn't. And then in an interview, I believe with Vibe, just ahead of the album drop, he basically just changed his tune and said, well, I did create it with AI. However, all of the vocals and the writing of the hooks are all mine. I did that myself.
1: Okay, so I'm bracing myself here a little. Let's listen together to a track from this concept album. The title is called Affection. This is by Tyga.
7: She want money and affection.
1: Okay. I mean, that to me, that sounds like many songs from the 1980s.
6: Mm-hmm. Mm-hmm. The first time I heard it, frankly, sure, yes, it does have like hallmarks of what you might consider 80s music, but it struck me as sort of bad video game music.
1: Okay. So, Alex, I'm curious, Pitchfork gave this album a 0.0. Is that a statement, or is that just something that you mathematically landed on?
6: Well, I can't speak exactly to that because I am on the news side and I don't really touch the reviews. But I would say it was maybe a little bit of column A, column B.
1: Yeah.
6: As you stated, we haven't done a 0.0 rating in nearly two decades. So when it comes to criticism, especially criticism of an album that we consider bad, we want to still take the work seriously. We're not only taking Tyga's album at face value, we're also, with a 0.0, making a bit of a statement about the album itself and what it represents at the moment.
1: So Tyga told Vibe magazine, and I'm paraphrasing here, why are people over-explaining how they make good music, though he used an expletive in his comment? The idea being, what does it matter how it's made if it sounds good? I'm wondering what you make of that comment.
6: It's not really savvy, but he's basically pulling what musicians, especially like big musicians, mm-hmm. for years have done. Like, I don't want to tell you the sauce, you know, I don't want to explain everything. It's up to the interpretation of the listener. And he's sort of like taking that, I'd say, fairly defensible argument and using it to pawn off on music that he clearly didn't put a lot of effort in the first place.
1: How widespread do you think using AI is among musicians these days?
6: It is quite widespread. First and foremost, you know, artists, a lot of artists are not going to want to go on the record to say that they're using it. But, you know, I'll point you to several interviews that Harvey Mason Jr., the CEO of the Recording Academy, has given. In addition to being CEO, he's a working songwriter and producer, and he has been in pop and R&B rooms where people are using AI to do everything from filling out drum loops to replicating verses and choruses in other parts of the song to fully replicating music in the first place. So yeah, it is happening, certainly. And, you know, whether you think it's troubling or not, you know, depends on your stance on AI in the first place.
1: That is Alex Huskin. He's news director at Pitchfork. Thanks so much for joining us.
6: Thanks, Rob.
1: We reached out to Tyga's representative for comment, but did not hear back immediately. Recently, when asked about the topic by TMZ, Tyga repeated his claim that he did not use generative AI for his vocals or songwriting and said, this was just an experiment and this was fun. Last weekend, I spoke with a sailor who is attempting to be the first person to sail around the Arctic Ocean totally alone.
7: So when you look out, it's just waves as far as the eye can see, and it's gray skies, a little bit foggy, typical Arctic weather.
1: Matt Rutherford, a 45-year-old from Annapolis, Maryland, was making the voyage in hopes of fundraising for his climate science nonprofit. Rutherford had to navigate through treacherous, icy waters, and when we spoke to him, he was days away from entering into territory controlled by the Russian government. Well, he did cross into Russian territory. Things were a little tense at first, as he posted on social media.
8: Well, I was boarded by the Russian Coast Guard today. I'm only about 24 hours into the Northern Sea Route, and I already got boarded.
1: But just a few days ago, the Russian government informed him it was closing the sea route for pleasure craft like his.
8: All right, I'll just read it to you. The current situation is extremely difficult, and for safety reasons, it is best to postpone your NSR transit.
1: Rutherford had to turn his sailboat around. Now he's on his way back to Norway and then back home to Annapolis. Rutherford says he's disappointed, but not defeated.
8: I don't feel like going back to land. I've been at sea for nearly 50 days at this point. Obviously, I'm very disappointed, but what am I going to do? I'm going to cry about it? You know, what am I supposed to do over here?
1: We texted him about all this, and in a response, Rutherford said he's, quote, too stubborn to quit. He says he'll refit his boat and try again next year. James Ellis Ford has a career many musicians can only dream of. He produced records for the Gorillaz, for the Arctic Monkeys, in addition to his solo career. But in late 2024, Ford was diagnosed with an aggressive form of blood cancer. And it was during that battle with the disease, from his hospital bed, that he made his new album. It's called Lost in Another World. James Ellis Ford, welcome to All Things Considered.
9: Hi, how you doing?
1: I'm well, thank you. I want to ask you how you came to learn of your cancer diagnosis. Can you tell me that story?
9: In the run-up to Christmas 2024-25, I'd been working pretty heavily, as I always do, and I was starting to feel a little sluggish, quite honestly, but sort of put it down to, you know, burnout or whatever. Maybe I was working too hard. But then pretty much on Christmas Eve, I got hit like a ton of bricks.
1: And what was that diagnosis?
9: It was AML, which is, acute myeloid leukemia. I was in a pretty bad way. I think it's acute, so it either, you know, it gets you in a short period of time and you get help or you don't, as it were.
1: James, how are you doing now? What's your health like now?
9: I'm currently fine. Yeah, it's been a roller coaster. I had the chemo and then I had a stem cell transplant. Now I'm back to my original immune system, technically higher risk of relapse. So there's a slight sort of Damocles hanging, but otherwise, you know, I feel fine. My energy's good. I'm living life and you know, trying to enjoy what there is to enjoy.
1: So you made an album of music while in isolation at a hospital in between rounds of chemotherapy. Tell me about how you did this and tell me about the process of doing that.
9: Yeah, it sort of, I suppose, seems a little mad from the outside that I would do that. But quite honestly, in the moment, I really needed it. I'm used to making music every day, and it's a big way that I kind of regulate my mental health and feel good about. And so I was isolated in a white room in the hospital, not able to really see anybody, but my energy came back a little for the first time, and I started to feel a bit better and had some creative thoughts and just had a kind of real overwhelming desire to make something, really, I suppose, to remind myself who I was. My wife brought in a little table, and I had a microphone and a laptop and a small little keyboard, and made the whole record in a couple of weeks.
1: So you recorded your voice while you were in the hospital?
9: Yeah, I wrote the lyrics and sang it and did everything in those weeks in the hospital, yeah. You know, a bunch of new thoughts and feelings to process, and so I was just kind of singing, you know, first thought, best thought, really. It's quite unfiltered, the stuff that I was singing, and I just sort of got on with it and really enjoyed it, quite honestly.
1: So, James, I want to talk about a couple of the songs on the album, starting with the song People Just Don't Know. This was one of my favorites. Tell me about what inspired that song. Now there's a bright light ahead,
9: but still it's all eyes to the ground. Looking back, it was about everyone having their own experience and how hard it is to relate such a isolating and kind of lonely experience as being ill to anybody, you know. And then also people and their effect on the world, and people don't often realize what damage they're doing to you know, like the damage we're doing to the planet on a daily basis, right. You know, and somehow not recognize the horrors of the world, just how shocking that is.
1: Now, obviously, your mortality weighs pretty heavily on this record. You've got songs on here titled This Will All Be a Memory Soon, The Ever After, Homesick for Another World. But I think the sound of this record has so much energy, and many of the songs in this album, I thought, carry a sense of humor. You know, I'm thinking of the song Peril Dimensions.

0: the lyrics on that song actually made me laugh a little. How did you maintain this sense of humor through all of this?
1: Well, I think the best way I can think about that is that I was trying to cheer myself up. There is a thread of existential dread, but in my actual mood in that time, I was trying to not allow myself to wallow in that, you know. As a general rule, I was trying to move towards the positive things in my life, and there's like love letters to my wife and to my little boy, and you know, talking to myself, this is going to be okay, you're going to get through this, this will all be a memory soon, or whatever. Even though I quite like the double edge to the this will all be a memory soon, you know, that was actually something that someone texted to me, and I like the fact that it was meant in a purely positive way,
0: right.
1: But it was also,
0: but it could be,
1: know,
0: really dark. It could be like, yeah, exactly, you're in the afterlife, you know,
1: yeah, humanity could also just be a memory soon.
0: Now, James, is there a song on this album that conjures up a specific memory of your time in the hospital?
1: Yeah, there's one song called Here Today, which actually is a very specific memory, but it wasn't actually in the hospital. It was a moment that I had between the first and second rounds of chemo when I was allowed out. Me and my wife and my little boy drove out to the countryside, and it was a beautiful day. We found an amazing kind of picture-perfect field with a beautiful old tree, and we just sat beneath this tree. It was so simple, but so profound and overwhelming to me at the time. That song is about that moment and how special those very simple and unglamorous moments are, and how I suppose promising my little boy that I wouldn't take them for granted ever again. There's a clarity and a gratitude that I have now that I'm very grateful for, and I'm trying to hold on to, you know, as real life encroaches again. You know, where I am now compared to where I was last year, I'm in a much, much better place.
0: That's James Ellisford. His new album is Lost in Another World. James, I hope you stay in that better place. Thanks so much.
1: Thank you, man. I appreciate it.
0: That was All Things Considered for Saturday, August 15th. Join us tomorrow and have a great evening.
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8: Empathy is the understanding that someone else's world is just as real as yours.
2: Are you an emotionally intelligent person? 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
10: Live from NPR News in Washington, I'm Dan Ronan. Iran is accusing Qatar of holding three of its military pilots who have been missing since March. Iranian officials said the pilots were captured when their fighter jets were shot down. NPR's Hadil Alshashi reports.
11: The Iranian Armed Forces Missing Persons Committee said the three pilots went missing early in the war with the U.S. and Israel when their jets were hit by, quote, enemy defenses and they ejected. In a statement, the committee said that the Qatari military was holding them and hadn't allowed the men to contact their families or Iranian officials. Qatar's military said in March that its air force shot down two Iranian bomber jets, but it did not immediately respond to Iran's latest accusations. Iran said until now there was no information on the soldiers and called on the Red Cross to intervene and investigate the pilots' conditions. Hadil Alshalchi, NPR News, Istanbul.
10: The Food and Drug Administration says it's on the ground in Mexico investigating the cause of contaminated lettuce that has sickened almost 10,000 people in at least 19 states.

0: Sullivan has details.
1: FDA officials say they have initiated an on-site inspection at Taylor Farms in Mexico, the farm linked to the largest known cyclospora outbreak in U.S. history. They say they're coordinating with Mexican officials. The FDA says in a statement it's, quote, confident that all recalled iceberg lettuce related to this specific outbreak is off the market. Officials noted that the Best Buy dates on the lettuce packaging has also now passed. The FDA says investigators in Mexico hope to sample different areas of the facility and the fields, though critics say it will be hard to gain much useful information now because too much time has passed. Taylor Farms says it recalled all iceberg lettuce from the U.S. market on July 17th. Laura Sullivan, NPR News, Washington.
0: Time is running out to register to vote in some of the last statewide primary elections of the year. NPR's Hansi Lo Wang has details.
2: If you're eligible to vote in Tuesday's primary in Wyoming, in-person registration continues through primary day. Delaware and Massachusetts hold primaries in September. Eligible voters who haven't registered yet in those states have until Saturday, August 22nd to sign up online or in person or to get their mail-in application postmarked. New Hampshire's primary is also coming up next month. Mail-in applications must be received by August 26th, and in-person registration will be available at the polls on New Hampshire's primary day, September 8th. And if you're already registered, election officials recommend confirming your status and contact information before the deadline by visiting your state's official election website. Officials can remove your name from voter rolls, especially if you recently moved, changed your name, or haven't voted in a while. Hansi Lo Wang, NPR News.
0: Lala is now a Category 1 hurricane as it moves westerly towards the Big Island of Hawaii. The storm has 75-mile-per-hour winds. It could bring between 8 to 25 inches of rain. This is NPR. Employees in China, displaced by artificial intelligence, have recently seen courts and arbitration panels rule in their favor, but workers remain anxious. NPR's Jennifer Pak reports from Beijing.
3: This summer, economics graduate Yilouan Wu took an internship at an AI startup in eastern China and says she was shocked. I didn't know how advanced AI was already, she says. I feel very afraid. Several courts have ruled that employers adopting AI cannot shift the burden to workers. But China and the U.S. are locked in an AI race, says Eli Friedman, a professor of global labor and work at Cornell University.
4: You can't say that we want to dominate these industries in the future and then, start clutching your pearls.
3: Plus, it's tough to find a stable job in China's sluggish economy. Jennifer Pak, NPR News, Beijing.
0: Air traffic controllers at Phoenix's Sky Harbor International Airport averted a potential crash Friday, keeping two American Airlines flights, which ironically had the identical flight numbers, apart from each other. The two planes were both identified as American 2482. One was inbound from Chicago, the other taking off from Phoenix. If both planes assumed the controllers were giving them instructions to fly at the same altitude as they were converging, they might have collided. Controllers noted the discrepancy and managed to speak to each crew separately, keeping them far apart. One controller said during his career he's never seen two planes with the same identical call sign this close. American and the FAA are investigating. This is NPR.
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From NPR, this is Hidden Brain. I'm Shankar Vedantam. In October 1967, the world's greatest chess minds gathered in Sousse, Tunisia, to face off at the Interzonal Tournament, the high-stakes gateway to the World Chess Championship. The early games were dominated by the American prodigy, Bobby Fischer. He was a 24-year-old grandmaster with an IQ rumored to be at the genius level of 180. He was the favorite to win it all. But despite his overwhelming lead,

0: the tournament quickly spiraled into a masterclass in self-sabotage. Bobby Fischer issued a series of escalating demands regarding his playing schedule. When organizers refused to rearrange the event to suit him, he walked out, withdrawing from the tournament while in first place and throwing away years of work in a single fit of frustration. The walkout was a window into a profound emotional ineptness that lived right alongside Bobby Fischer's brilliance. Throughout his career, he operated in a state of constant relational friction, alienating the very coaches and friends who tried to support him. At his chess matches, he frequently violated the social norms of the game, arriving late and refusing to make eye contact with the player sitting across from him. Bobby Fischer possessed a mind that could see a dozen moves ahead on a chessboard, but he struggled with the basic moves of social and emotional life. This week on Hidden Brain, the logic of emotions and how feelings make us smarter. Think back to the last time you made a decision you regretted. Perhaps you felt blinded by rage or paralyzed by fear. In those moments, it feels like our emotions are obstacles to our success, a vestige of our primitive brains getting in the way of our rational minds. But research in recent decades into the world of emotions suggests that this idea is profoundly wrong. Emotions are central to our ability to understand, attend, and to prioritize. They aren't obstacles that block our path. They are food and fuel for the journey. Peter Salovey is a psychologist at Yale University. He studies how our emotions shape our decisions and our behavior. Peter Salovey, welcome to Hidden Brain.
1: Thank you so much, Shankar. It's a real honor to be with you. I listen to your show regularly and have enjoyed seeing you live as well. And so it's a privilege to be a guest.
0: Peter, in addition to being a psychology professor at Yale, you've held several administrative posts at the university, including provost and dean. While you were dean, a prominent individual visited the campus. Can you paint me a picture of the moment you got to shake hands with the president?
1: Yes, we had invited President Clinton to visit campus, and if memory serves, he was going to give a talk on campus at the time. And they lined all of us up, all the deans, in the boardroom, actually, of the university. We were around the perimeter, and President Clinton walked in. And he worked his way around the perimeter of the room, shaking hands with everyone. And when he got to me, I was quite nervous, actually, and he stuck out his hands and he said, I'm Bill Clinton. And I said, I'm Peter Salovey. I'm the dean of Yale College. And he said, it's a pleasure to meet you, Peter. We actually already know each other.
0: So when he said that you had met earlier, had you actually met him earlier, Peter?
1: No, I had never met him, at least, not to my memory, but no, I had never met him. I had never met him. And so I was surprised when he said that. And of course, I was a little nervous, like, I forget that I had met Bill Clinton? How could that possibly be? So I'm a little self-conscious in my interaction at that point.
0: So something happened earlier that day that is pertinent to what Bill Clinton told you. Tell me what happened earlier that morning, Peter.
1: Yeah, so as I was coming onto campus, really to park near where this meet and greet was going to take place, I saw a spot. I pulled in quickly, and I didn't realize it, but I had pulled right in front of Bill Clinton's limo. And in fact, kind of cut it off. And a Secret Service agent, or some kind of security that was with him, jumped out of the car and said, hey, wait. And President Clinton rolled the window down and said, no, it's okay. That guy's the dean. And I realized he had been reviewing the people he was going to meet in his car, most likely, as a public figure might. And so when I was in the meet and greet line to meet him, he said to me, "We already know each other." And I was so charmed by this. And more importantly, he could tell I was nervous. He could tell I was anxious meeting the president. And he told that story to sort of say, "There's no need to be nervous, Mr. Dean. We're old friends. We had an interaction earlier today." It put me at ease. It was a wonderful example of President Clinton managing my emotions. He can see I'm nervous. "No need to be nervous. We're old friends," he says. And in fact, the old friends is based on an embarrassing interaction, but that doesn't matter. I've seen photographs of the moment. He's looking me in the eye and giving me a firm handshake. And it's that when he's looking at me, he is seeing that I have a look of nervousness or fear or anxiety in my face. And it cues him to do something, which is tell this story about the interaction with him and his limo and the Secret Service, because he knows it might put me at ease, or at least make us feel familiar and like old friends.
0: What Peter realized after the fact was that Bill Clinton had demonstrated an essential idea in Peter's own research. Some people are incredibly skilled at reading a room. In interactions with others, this gives them an edge. They can see around the corners of a conversation, soothe frictions, put people at ease. Some years after this incident, Peter became a president himself. He became president of Yale. He inherited a challenge that required the same skills of him that Bill Clinton had shown in that interaction.
1: We had a residential college named for John C. Calhoun. It's called Calhoun College. John C. Calhoun was a senator, was the vice president of the United States all before the Civil War, served as, I think, Secretary of State and Secretary of War as well. But what he was most well known for is his ardent defense of slavery. Slavery not just as a, quote, way of life in the South, but to use his words, as a positive good. He believed, and he rooted it in white supremacy, he viewed it as the proper order of society.
0: And I imagine he must have gone to Yale himself if a building was named after him.
1: Yeah, he had been vice president of the United States. He was a Yale graduate. And when the building was built in about 1930, there was a debate about who to name it for. And there were two colleges being named that year, and they named one of the colleges after a minister, and so the other was to be named after the most prominent statesman who at the time would have been John C. Calhoun. So with that as history, over the years, many decades, there had been more and less protest about this name. Why do we name a college after the most ardent defender of slavery? And so I, in some ways, tired of receiving petitions about this or watching protests, I said, let's have a conversation. And I gave my welcoming speech that fall. And I said, let's have the kind of conversations you should have on campus about whether we should continue to have a college named for John C. Calhoun. And I made the argument that good people, moral people, thoughtful people would likely find themselves on both sides of this issue. Some wanting change, some saying we don't need to honor John C. Calhoun, and others saying we may not agree with John C. Calhoun, but he's a public figure, a historic figure, and universities should not be in the business of effacing history.
0: So early on, as this controversy was brewing, you decided that the name should not be changed. Talk about the moment you actually announced this to the campus and what the reaction was, Peter.
1: Sure. While our students generally wanted the name to be changed, our alumni did not. And our faculty at that point were largely not interested in this particular issue. And I talked to many experts, the head of the NAACP, prominent African-American intellectuals who had lived in Calhoun College when they were Yale undergraduates, and many, many others. And all of them were profoundly ambivalent about the idea of effacing history. We should leave his name on there, many of them said, but confront him in other ways. And so in light of that, I had announced that we would maintain the name, but we would contextualize it. We would put up educational materials, plaques and the like, explaining who he was and what he believed and why we left his name on the college. Well, I think the next day after announcing that decision, there was a very loud protest on campus led by students. We had a town hall meeting at which I spoke, and now the faculty were quite energized by the issue. I think seeing how upset the students were, they were then calling for a different outcome.
0: I understand that during the town hall, there was a moment when students were showering you with fake cash to make the assertion that you cared more about, you know, donors and the alumni than the well-being of students. And that must have come as something of a shock to you.
1: That, of course, was a shock to me. You know, I was a very student-oriented president. I taught students introductory psychology for many, many, many years. And so I was not happy about that that kind of protest. Several months later, in the summer, a worker in Calhoun College, I believe he was a dining hall worker, noticed that the iconography, the symbolism, the windows, stained glass windows in Calhoun College reflected themes relevant to the name. They reflected the Old South, African Americans picking cotton. John C. Calhoun is kind of a statesman looking regal. And he, in a kind of emotional moment, he broke one of these stained glass windows. I believe it was the one of the African Americans picking cotton. And he said that as a black man, I couldn't stand looking at

0: I'm wondering, Peter, as you heard about all this protest and you saw how intense the feelings were, did you have a moment when you felt that you had in some ways misjudged the intensity, the depth of feelings that existed on campus about this issue?
1: Yes, and I think part of that was that times were changing. This was all happening in a dynamic environment. It was happening in real time. And I think when we began this conversation, sure, students wanted change. But many other people, quite reasonably, made the argument that effacing history was not appropriate. I think views shifted over the course of that year. And in the course of grappling with my own feelings about that, I met with an African-American student who grew up in South Carolina. In fact, she grew up, I believe, in a home just off of Calhoun Street in Charleston. This student said to me something very interesting. She said, "I've known the name of Calhoun all my life. I know who he is. I can handle being in a space named for John C. Calhoun, such as Calhoun College. But I don't want to live in a shrine to slavery." And I said, "That's a powerful metaphor. What do you mean by that?" She goes, "Look at the stained glass windows. Look at the reliefs carved into the stone walls. Look at the artifacts from plantations in the South that are in the collection of this college. Look at the name that is on our t-shirts when we go out and play intramural sports. This has become a shrine to slavery." And I swallowed hard. And I had a moment of emotional understanding and deep empathy that the debate really wasn't entirely about, do you honor figures from the past, even if we completely disavow their viewpoints now, or whether you efface history, or whether times change and who we honor should change. I suddenly got focused on how people feel. Thinking about that student living in a shrine to slavery, thinking about our worker so moved to an act of vandalism that he risked his job, he risked criminal prosecution. It was a shift in my thinking. And it was really a processing of those emotions, triggered by my interaction with the student primarily, that created a moment of clarity for me and suggested that we needed to consider an alternative path.
0: What did you end up doing?
1: We ended up changing the name. The name of that college is Grace Hopper College, named after an early computer scientist, I think before the field had even been invented, and a Navy admiral. But we honored her service and being one of the early founders of the field. She had gotten her PhD in mathematics at Yale. But it was really this moment of insight created by the arousal of empathy following an emotional conversation with a student that set me, anyway, on a different course in my thinking.
0: One of the most consequential challenges we face in daily life is to read what is happening in the emotional lives of other people. When we come back, how the ability to read the emotional undercurrents in a room can transform our lives. 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I'm Shankar Vedantam. 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

0: 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And from the estate of Joan B. Kroc, whose bequest serves as an enduring investment in the future of public radio, and seeks to help NPR produce programming that meets the highest standards of public service in journalism and cultural expression.
1: This is Hidden Brain. I'm Shankar Vedantam. Schools and universities often test students on their knowledge of complex material. In the workplace, employees are promoted because of their expertise and problem-solving skills. We've all heard of geniuses who produce great works of literature or magnificent musical compositions. But dig a layer deeper, and you find that some of the smartest people are not very smart when it comes to gauging the emotional temperature of a situation. When they meet someone new, they find it hard to tell friend from foe. They are unaware of the emotional undercurrent swirling around them, and they often behave like bulls in china shops. Peter Salovey is a psychologist at Yale University. He studies how our emotions shape our decisions and our behavior. Peter, your research tackles a long-standing belief of Western culture that thinking and feeling are opposing forces in the mind. Talk a moment about the long history of that idea.
2: Yes. Whether you're looking at, you know, Stoic philosophers or many religious traditions and the like, the idea is that we shouldn't be ruled by our passions. You know, rule your feelings or your feelings will rule you is kind of the idea. That on the one hand, we have thought and reason, and on the other, we have emotions, passions. The belief was somehow that our emotions were vestigial, meaning, yes, they're part of our animal heritage, just like our wisdom teeth, just like our appendices, but we don't really need them anymore. We are a thinking species.
1: Peter and a colleague, Jack Mayer, noticed there were all kinds of situations where people are asked to read the emotional temperature of a situation. Some people are better at doing this than others. Wasn't this a kind of intelligence too, they wondered? Together, they came up with a formulation for the skill they were talking about. They called it emotional intelligence. The idea came to them in the oddest of places, not a lab, but as the two were painting Peter's living room.
2: Yeah, that is what happened. And we're painting the living room. We're talking about emotions. We're talking about intelligence. We both had done research on the impact of mood and emotion on memory, on judgment, on decision making. And we're just chatting as we paint it. Jack was very nice to help me paint my living room. We had only been friends a year or two at that point. And talked about this idea of emotional intelligence. My original idea was let's develop a framework for organizing all of these abilities having to do with the emotions and their effect on thinking and behavior. Jack came out of a more traditional intelligence laboratory, but had now turned his attention to mood and emotion. And he was wondering whether you could measure any of this. Mm. And so we came together in that way. Yes, and it was while painting my house.
1: Peter and his colleagues have found ways to measure emotional intelligence. Instead of asking people about their emotional skills, people turn out to be poor judges of their own emotional intelligence, the researchers came up with a series of tests. How good were people at reading the expressions of others? How well did they understand what was happening in their own emotional lives? How skillful were they at regulating their emotions? They came up with a measure, very much like an IQ test. It came to be called the Mayer-Salovey-Caruso scale, or MESCIT for short.
2: We did a study in which you came to the lab as a participant in research and had to interact with a stranger. And then the stranger would rate how well did you listen to him, how connected were you trying to be with him? How empathic did you seem? And for our participants who scored well on the mesquite, the stranger rated them more highly. But also, we could show videos of that interaction to others who had no idea, of course, what the experiment really was about. And they rated the person as more sociable, better able to make friends, and the like, if they had higher scores. We can also do just correlational studies. How many friends do you have? It's predicted by the mesquite, by our emotional intelligence measure. Do you engage in pro-social behaviors with friends? Are you more likely to help, to share? Or are you more likely to get into arguments and fights? All of it predicted by emotional intelligence. So I'm sure everyone listening knows of someone who everyone wants to be their friend because they listen well, they empathize, they reflect feelings, they seem to be able to pick up on something about you that many others don't. And they seem to be able to kind of walk a mile in your shoes. And not surprisingly, they are the kinds of individuals who you would love to have as a friend.
1: You've also looked at how emotional intelligence makes a difference in other realms of life. Young people who are more emotionally intelligent tend to be less likely to engage in risky behaviors. Why do you think this might be the case, Peter?
2: Yeah, that's right. We've shown correlations between mesquite scores and the likelihood of using drugs or alcohol, particularly in adolescence. Higher scores on the mesquite predict less likelihood of drug or alcohol use, less likelihood of delinquent behavior. I think some of it is, you know, if you're more in touch with your own emotions, you don't need, what would I say, illicit substances to help you regulate them. You're less likely to need to self-medicate. Similarly, if you're better able to empathize, better able to understand the emotions of another person, you're less likely to have conflict with them, less likely to think the way to settle differences is through fighting. Maybe most importantly, you're more likely as a kid to stay in school because you like school and you like learning better. So I think it's all of a piece, right? You're happier in the school environment, more likely to make friends, less likely to become frustrated, drop out, more likely to not self-medicate with drugs or alcohol when you get older. It's all of a piece.
1: And this is not just when you are looking at the behavior of students and young people. You find emotional intelligence plays a role in our work lives.
2: For sure. One small study we did was at an insurance company where we measured traditional intelligence, we measured personality, and we also gave the mesquite, our measure of emotional intelligence. And what we predicted a time later were the performance reviews you received from your boss and whether you were likely to get a promotion and how big a raise that you received at work. But the emotional intelligence test that we used, the mesquite, was a good predictor of those kinds of workplace outcomes. People who are better able to regulate their own emotions were at a huge advantage in the workplace.
1: You've written and talked quite a bit about what an emotionally intelligent manager looks like, Peter. What are the qualities of individuals in the workplace, and what are they able to do in their interactions with others?
2: So the emotionally intelligent manager, they recognize what might be going on in a situation beyond what people are simply saying. They recognize that somebody might be saying one thing but feeling another, and that that needs to be explored in depth. But I can tell you a story. In early days, David Caruso and I were doing some training at a large investment bank. And this was before the Great Recession. And this was a bank that was quite affected by the Great Recession. And these were essentially vice presidents and senior vice presidents engaged in banking, engaged in trading, engaged in providing investment advice and the like. And only 10% of them or so were going to be promoted to their ultimate goal, which was to become a managing director, which is where much more serious compensation is received. And so we would ask at the beginning of our conversations, at the beginning of our sessions, how many of you feel that you are above average in IQ? And every hand would go up. Then we'd say, how many of you feel that you have strong analytic or mathematical or economics skills for your jobs? And every hand would go up. We'd look at them and say, I don't understand. You all are above average in IQ. You all feel you have the analytic and economic and mathematical skills to do your job. And yet, 90% of you are not going to get to be managing directors. What is that all about? And they would say, well, I guess some people are better able at inspiring others. Some people are better able to manage their own emotions. Some people are better able to manage a group's emotions. Some people are more charismatic. And they'd start to generate what it meant to be an emotionally intelligent person in that context, and recognizing that that was the differentiator, not the analytic skills. Everybody was smart.
1: I understand, Peter, that some research has also employed brain scanning to study the brain activity of people as they solve emotion-related problems.
2: In the study that you're referring to, we asked people to solve problems that were social in nature, problems about conflict with others and the like. And maybe the most important aspect of that work is it has seriously challenged the idea that cognition and emotion are separate. You can see in fMRI scans that the parts of the brain thought to be involved in emotion and the parts of the brain thought to be involved in thinking, in decision-making, in problem-solving, in creativity, are closely connected, that there's dense and multiple connections among them, and that when you activate what we would think of as a strictly cognitive activity, you're also activating the emotion side of things. You also can study people with different kinds of brain damage, people who've had strokes, for example. And if those strokes affect the emotional parts of the brain, they also have an impact on their thinking.
1: Emotions provide us with useful information, crucial data points that we can use to inform our responses and our decisions. Yet people vary widely in their ability to identify, understand, and manage emotional signals. Is this capacity innate and fixed, or an ability we can cultivate? When we come back, how to sharpen our emotional intelligence. You're listening to Hidden Brain. I'm Shankar Vedantam. 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
3: One iconic Colorado destination has always been otherworldly, the Garden of the Gods. Native people long knew it as an exceptional place. In fact, the Ute origin story begins here. In 1859, two surveyors came upon the landscape, and when one said it would make a great beer garden, the other said, "Why, this is a fit place for a Garden of the Gods." Among the most dramatic stone outcroppings anywhere on Earth, the terrain is full of formations that evoke fascination. Kissing camels, sleeping giant, cathedral spires. Some push hundreds of feet high, like enormous fins slicing the earth. Other gargantuan rocks balance precariously on thin pedestals. The Garden of the Gods was gifted to Colorado Springs in 1909, deeded free to the public forever. A city park with the power to mesmerize millions every year.
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1: This is Hidden Brain. I'm Shankar Vedantam. 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Again, that's feedback@hiddenbrain.org. Peter Salovey is a psychologist at Yale University. He studies how our emotions shape our decisions and our behavior. I'm wondering, Peter, overall, do you feel like the popularization of emotional intelligence was a good thing? Has it directed the public's attention to the fact that there are skills and capacities that matter beyond cognitive forms of intelligence?
2: Yes, I do. And I think one of the reasons why it's been so popular is it does have an optimistic tone to it. Here is a set of skills that we can learn that will help us thrive in society. I feel pride when somebody asks me about emotional intelligence because they've seen something in the popular literature, in a journal or in the media, or read a book by a more popular writer. It creates challenges for us because people think they know what it is before they might really know what it is. And I've had people say to me, and it's humorous, no, you're wrong about that. That's not what it is, when in fact, you know, we wrote about it. We developed it because, you know, ideas get distorted. But I feel very, very strongly that the popularization of it is an important thing.
1: We've also come to think of emotional intelligence as potentially something that can be changed very easily, Peter, perhaps by reading a magazine article and applying a few tips. And in some ways, I think that underestimates the challenge involved in becoming more emotionally intelligent. Yes, it's possible to do, but that doesn't mean it's easy to do.
2: That's right. I think like any skill, you know, you can't pick up a musical instrument and just play it. You can't hit a fastball pitched at you the first time you swing the bat. You do have to practice. And I think emotional intelligence, the skills involved in emotional intelligence, is very much like that. The good news is you can learn these skills.
1: Peter, researchers have developed a program intended to help people increase their emotional intelligence. It's called RULER. I understand this is an acronym. What does it stand for?
2: So RULER is an acronym developed by Mark Brackett, who's a professor here at Yale in the Child Study Center, happened to have been my postdoc and my collaborator Jack Mayer's graduate student years and years ago. And RULER is an acronym for the skills that he and his colleagues teach kids from kindergarten through high school to become more emotional intelligent human beings. The first R is recognizing emotion, the ability to know what you're feeling, know what another person is feeling, to recognize emotions through nonverbal cues or verbal ones. The U is understanding emotion. What does this emotion mean? How does it transition in time? How does it progress? How do small emotions like irritation turn into big ones like rage? How does it affect our thinking and our behavior? What does it motivate us to do? The L is labeling emotions. Can I use words to describe this emotion to others? Can I reflect someone's feeling back to them using words? Can I identify where emotion words might fit into an emotion space defined by pleasant and unpleasant dimension and an active versus calm dimension? Most emotions and feeling states can be mapped onto those dimensions. The E is expressing emotion. What am I showing on my face when I express an emotion? How do I modulate those expressions when I am in different settings, at work versus at home, at a funeral versus at a party? Am I aware of cultural differences in the way emotions are expressed? It's another part of all of this. Do I understand that in certain cultures, weeping openly is perfectly acceptable, and in others, a more stoic attitude is expected, or that expressing great joy at one's accomplishment might be perfectly acceptable in America, but a little embarrassing in a place like Japan? The final R is regulating emotion. And this is the area of emotional intelligence that has received the most research attention. A wonderful researcher named James Gross, for example, at Stanford University, who is studying the way in which we manage our emotions, primarily through cognition, for decades and decades. And regulating our emotion, we need to remember we're regulating our emotion, but we also want to regulate the emotions of others sometimes. Why might I want to cheer myself up? Well, perhaps because I'm going to do something creative. Why might I want to calm myself down, actually feel less happy? Well, because I might have a task in front of me where I need to be vigilant and careful and slow. For example, proofreading a manuscript. What about others? When I give a talk, why might I want to tell a joke at the beginning of that talk? To manage other people's, regulate other people's emotions before they have to listen to me. So ruler is recognizing, understanding, labeling, expressing, and regulating. And it forms five kinds of skills that you might want to teach to school children as they learn about their emotions. And it more or less maps onto the four domains that the Mesquite, which is our ability-based emotion test, measures. We organize them slightly differently than RULER, but you can see the overlap very clearly.
1: I understand that when people ask you how they might improve their own emotional intelligence, you have a couple of practical suggestions for them. And one sounds like advice from an English teacher, which is to read good literature. Why would reading help us increase our emotional intelligence, Peter?
2: Well, it is an interesting question, because one of the things we know is that your emotional intelligence can be improved. It's one of the reasons people love the concept of emotional intelligence is because, unlike IQ, which is kind of difficult to change very much after you're a teenager, you can improve your emotional intelligence over the course of your lifetime. Merely aging and gaining life experience typically improves your emotional intelligence. Kind of amazing that way. Now, the difference in terms of how we would go about improving our intelligence, our emotional intelligence, concerns whether we're talking about kids or adults. For kids, teaching these skills directly in the classroom as part of a social emotional learning program is probably a pretty effective and efficient way to learn these skills. It's a little more difficult as adults to take a class in emotional intelligence. And so we have to look for other ways to do it. I believe, I don't have a lot of data on which to base this, but I believe that's where the arts can really help us. So imagine that when we're reading great literature and trying to understand the motives of characters and why someone is behaving as they are, why they might behave in ways that look conflicted, all of that helps us develop a more sophisticated understanding of emotions, a greater ability to recognize emotions and label them. and maybe even manage them. I think having experiences where you're looking at visual art, looking at, let's say, at paintings in an art museum and reacting to them emotionally might help. In Santander, Spain, there is an entire museum organized, art museum, organized around the idea of emotions and creativity, using the art museum experience to practice your emotions. I think listening to music is a great way to practice feeling emotions that you might not feel that often in the outside world. I particularly like theater. And when I was in high school, I was an actor. And I often think theater is a wonderful way, because you're watching behavior, to gain a deeper understanding of what it means to feel an emotion and how it's connected to thinking and behavior. You know, in method acting, one of the techniques you might use to create an emotion is actually to enact the behaviors associated with that emotion. And then that emotion might follow. Act as if crying, and crying might follow. Well, having those kind of experiences, either as an observer or actually being on stage yourself, might help you learn, develop a more sophisticated understanding of how our emotions work and how they're connected to behavior and cognition.
1: You know, I'm thinking about the times when we go to a gym and we start working with, you know, different equipment, and all of a sudden you realize that you had muscles that you didn't know that you had, because your body starts to ache and pain in different places. And in some ways, what you're talking about emotions is actually not that different, that in some ways, the more we exercise our emotional repertoire, the more we discover that we have emotional recesses almost that we haven't really explored, that are worth exploring and strengthening.
2: I think that's exactly right, Shankar. And the more you do it, the better you develop these skills, so that empathizing becomes natural, so that recognizing emotions in someone who is saying something different than they're feeling becomes more second nature, so that you develop over time muscles that allow you to take advantage of the data that is inherent in our emotional system. And it becomes, I don't want to sound too woo-woo here, but it becomes kind of like a sixth sense. Yes, we see and we hear and we taste and we smell and we touch, but we also feel our emotions. And maybe there's some data there that is being conveyed to us that we should pay attention to. Why is it that I'm thinking about, well, let's say purchasing a product, but I get a feeling in the pit of my stomach that's a little queasy? Shouldn't I stop and think about why that product made me feel that way? Why is it that I might find myself attracted to another person, and that's accompanied with joy versus it's accompanied by a little bit of worry? What does that tell me? What does that tell me? And so, for the most part, people go through life ignoring all of that. And what I'm suggesting is, these are data. And when you ask a friend, let's say, or a spouse or family member, to role play something with you, tomorrow I'm going to go ask my boss for a raise. When you role play it, you learn how expressing certain words creates certain feelings in you. You learn when your feelings are maybe going to push you in directions you don't want to go. And you can practice modulating those feelings. You can practice regulating them. You can practice taking a deep breath, pausing, giving yourself a minute to calm down, and then continuing on. Our whole conception of emotional intelligence is that these are skills. You use the metaphor muscle. You can think of these as skills, just like an athletic skill, where, you know, when you develop those muscles and you take thousands and thousands of foul shots from the basketball foul line, you get better at them. The same is true when you role play emotionally evocative situations. What can I learn from watching the way my body responds, my thoughts change, and my feelings are expressed and have an impact on others?

0: Peter Salovey is a psychologist at Yale University. Along with Jack Mayer, he helped coin the concept of emotional intelligence. Peter has written and co-written several books about emotional intelligence, including The Emotionally Intelligent Manager, How to Develop and Use the Four Key Emotional Skills of Leadership. Peter, thank you so much for joining me today on Hidden Brain.
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0: 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Special thanks today to Simon Lindstedt. Tara Boyle is our executive producer. I'm Hidden Brain's executive editor. I'm Shankar Vedantam. 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

0: Today on Code Switch, the Trump administration has been cracking down hard on immigration and other pathways into the United States. But there's one big exception. The visa program for the people who pick the fruits and vegetables in your grocery store.
1: The H-2A visa does not have a cap, and so that has allowed it to just continue to grow and grow in demand. But everyone kind of hates it.
0: Why everyone, from the left to the right, from workers to farmers, are not happy with these visas, and why the demand for them has grown anyway.
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4: Live from NPR News in Washington, I'm Dan Ronan. After several reports of supply issues and some sailors dealing with mental health issues aboard the long-deployed aircraft carrier, the USS Abraham Lincoln, a replacement carrier, the USS George Washington, is en route to the Middle East. The Abraham Lincoln has been at sea for 240 or more days, and numerous Navy families have complained of collapsing morale on the ship in food rationing because of the shortages. NPR's Tom Bowman.
5: No matter what, both heads at the Navy officials deny those reports. And here's the other thing. I'm hearing similar concerns about lack of food, soap, clean water on the USS Boxer, which is also in the region. So again, a lot of concerns from sailors, from their families about these conditions.
4: Meanwhile, Central Command said its commander, Admiral Brad Cooper, met with sailors and Marines aboard the Abraham Lincoln, where he thanked them for their dedication. The Lebanese Health Ministry reports Israeli airstrikes and shelling today.